0: Be not afraid, but sanctify the Lord God in your hearts, and be ready always to give an answer to every man that asketh you a reason of the hope that is in you. The third is to be different. Let me tell you a story that happened this July on Panama City Beach in Florida. Late in the afternoon, Roberta Ursary saw her two young sons screaming for help from 100 yards out into the ocean. They had become caught in a strong current and they were being carried out to sea. A nearby couple tried to rescue the boys, but they also got caught in the current. So members of the Ursary family dove in to rescue the struggling swimmers, and pretty soon, 9 people were caught in the rip current. There were no ropes, there was no lifeguard. The police had sent for a rescue boat, but the people had been out in the ocean struggling for 20 minutes, and they were exhausted, and their heads were slipping under the water. Among the onlookers on the beach was Jessica Mae Simmons, and she and her husband had the idea to form a human chain. They shouted at people on the beach to help them, and dozens of people linked arms and marched into the ocean. Jessica told the newspaper, "To see people from different races and genders come into action to help total strangers was absolutely amazing to see. An 80-person chain stretched toward the swimmers. Look at this picture of that incredible moment. Everyone on the beach could only think of traditional solutions, and they were paralyzed. But one couple, in a split second, thought of a different solution. Innovation and creation are spiritual gifts. When we keep our covenants, it may make us different from others in our culture and society, but it gives us access to inspiration so that we can think of different solutions and different approaches and different applications. We aren't always going to fit in with the world, but being different in positive ways can be a lifeline to other people who are struggling. The fourth is to be distinct. Distinct means to be recognizably well-defined. Let me go back to the story about Jessica Mae Simmons on the beach. Once that human chain was stretching toward the swimmers, she knew she could help. Jessica Mae said, "I can hold my breath and go around an Olympic swimming pool with ease. I know how to get out of a rip current. I knew I could get to each swimmer and then get them back to the human chain." So she and her husband grabbed boogie boards and they swam down the chain until they reached the swimmers. And then one by one, they ferried them back to the chain, who passed them to the safety of the beach. Jessica had a distinct skill. She knew how to get swimming against a riptide. The restored gospel is recognizably well defined, but we have to be distinct about how we follow it. Like Jessica, we need to practice living the gospel before the emergency so that, unafraid, we will be strong enough to help others when they're being swept away by the current. And finally, the fifth is to do 1 through 4 in happy ways. Being happy doesn't mean to slap a plastic smile on your face no matter what's going on, but it does mean keeping the laws of God and building and lifting others. When we build, when we lift the burden of others, it blesses our lives in ways that our trials can't take away. I have a quote by President Hinckley placed where I can see it every day. He said, "You don't build out of pessimism or cynicism. You look with optimism, you work with faith, and things happen." As an example of that happy, optimistic spirit, I know a 13-year-old girl named Elsa whose family is moving to Baton Rouge, Louisiana, 1,800 miles away from her friends. It's not very easy when you're 13 to move to a new place. Elsa was understandably unsure about the move, so her dad gave her a blessing. And at the very moment of the blessing, her mom's phone chimed with a text. The young women who lived in Louisiana had sent this picture with this caption, "Please move into our ward." These young women were optimistic that they would like Elsa even though they hadn't met her. And their enthusiasm created optimism in Elsa about the upcoming move, and it answered her prayer about whether everything was going to be okay. There's an energy that comes from happiness and optimism that doesn't just bless us. It builds everyone around us. Any small thing that you do to light real happiness in others shows that you're already carrying the torch that President Kimball lit. I was 15 years old at the time President Kimball's talk was given. So we who are older than 40 years old have been carrying this charge from President Kimball ever since that day. Now I look out at the 8-year-olds and the 15-year-olds and the 20-year-olds and the 35-year-olds, and I'm going to pass this torch to you because you are the future leaders in this church, and it's going to be up to you to carry this light forward and be the fulfillment of this prophecy. We who are older than 40, we're going to link our arms through yours and feel your strength and energy. We need you. Listen to this scripture found in Doctrine and Covenants 49, verses 26 to 28. And it may have been written under different circumstances, but tonight, by the Holy Spirit, I hope you'll take it as your personal call to this sacred work. Behold, I say unto you, go forth as I have commanded you. Repent of all your sins. Ask, and ye shall receive. Knock, and it shall be opened unto you. Behold, I will go before you and be your rearward, and I will be in your midst, and you shall not be confounded. Behold, I am Jesus Christ, and I come quickly. I appeal to each of you to put yourself in a place where you can feel the generous love God has for you. You cannot put yourself beyond the reach of that love. And when you feel his love, when you love him, you'll repent and keep his commandments. And when you keep his commandments, he can use you in his work. His work and glory is the exaltation and eternal life of women and men. The prophets are calling on us, my sisters. Will you be righteous? Will you articulate your faith? Can you bear being distinct and different? Will your happiness, in spite of your trials, draw others who are good and noble and who need your friendship? Will you turn on your light? I testify the Lord Jesus Christ will go before us and be in our midst. And I conclude with the words of our well-loved prophet, Thomas S. Monson. My dear sisters, this is your day. This is your time. In the name of Jesus Christ, amen.
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3: We are pleased to have as our speaker this morning Elder Dieter F. Uchtdorf of the Quorum of the 12 Apostles. Elder Uchtdorf has served as a general authority of the Church of Jesus Christ of Latter-day Saints since 1994. In 2004, he was sustained as a member of the Quorum of the 12 Apostles. Elder Uchtdorf was an airline captain with Lufthansa and held the position of Senior Vice President of Flight Operations and Chief Pilot of Lufthansa German Airlines. He is a native of Germany and was born in Czechoslovakia. After his formal education in Germany, he joined the German Air Force in 1959 and received his wings while training in the United States as a jet fighter pilot in 1962. His family joined the church in 1947 in Zwickau in the former German Democratic Republic. At the time of his call of the 70, he was serving as a state president in Germany. Elder Uchtdorf and his wife Harriet are the parents of two children and have five grandchildren. And now we'll be pleased to hear from Elder Uchtdorf.
4: Thank you, President Samuelson. It's always good to be here at the BYU campus. My dear brothers and sisters, Brigham Young University has always been a very special place to our family. When our children were teenagers, they attended the different summer programs on the BYU campus, and my wife, Harriet, and I went to a course called Especially for Parents, aimed to improve parenting. We never dared to ask our children whether this class really improved our parenting. I have to admit, however, they turned out to be great kids anyhow. I count this to the goodness of their mother and the tender mercies of God. In those younger years, my wife and I enjoyed very much the opportunities to occasionally come all the way from Germany to attend BYU Education Week. Back then, we stayed at the Hellermann Halls, and for this short period of time, we felt like real BYU students. We met great people and had a wonderful time. My wife was super perfect in planning our days. Since we wanted to learn as much as possible, she scheduled us, each of us, for different lectures. That sounds familiar to some of you, I can tell. Then, during lunch breaks in the evenings, we exchanged notes and shared our impressions. We still have many books filled with notes, unfortunately never again to be looked at after we had left the campus. But make no mistake, it was a great experience, and we will always treasure these wonderful memories very close to our heart. Sister Uchtdorf and I are so happy to be with you today and feel of your wonderful spirit. We're grateful for your testimonies and your dedication as members of the Church of Jesus Christ of Latter-day Saints. You are a living witness of truth restored. We thank you for your exemplary lives as mothers and fathers, single adults, single parents, and grandparents. We know that many of you have come from far away and at a significant sacrifice. I also would like to thank all who have organized this Education Week and all who will teach and are teaching. I am especially grateful for this year's theme, Seek Learning, which is taken from the Lord's injunction to seek learning even by study and also by faith. The restored Church of Jesus Christ has always encouraged its members to pursue knowledge and education through study and also by faith, line upon line and precept upon precept. For us, knowledge is understood to be an active, motivating force rather than simply a passive awareness of facts. Indeed, certain truth must be understood and applied, because they are essential for salvation and eternal life. The prophet Joseph Smith taught that a man is saved no faster than he gets knowledge. For if he does not get knowledge, he will be brought into captivity. His words build on the Savior's commandment, "Ye shall know the truth, and the truth shall make you free." It is knowledge of truth that makes us free to exercise our moral agency and freedom of choice. God Himself defines His glory in terms of light and truth. In modern day Revelation, we read, "The glory of God is intelligence," or, in other words, light and truth. Perhaps this is why pure knowledge shall greatly enlarge the soul. The more knowledge of truth we have, the better we can progress spiritually. The scriptures encourage to seek deeply and broadly to gain knowledge of both heavenly and earthly things. What is this knowledge, this intelligence, this light and truth that our Heavenly Father would have us receive? Certainly, it is found in the scriptures and in the words of the living prophets. But it also includes what we consider to be secular. Some of the early apostles had little secular learning, while others were highly educated in the eyes of the world. Regardless of their different background in secular education, all of the apostles knew the weightier matters of life. All of them knew the path to eternal life. It is wise, therefore, to keep a balanced and eternal perspective when seeking and studying all knowledge, revealed and secular. If we proceed on this path, we will learn to master ourselves, which in turn enables us to master this beautiful earth and its vast opportunities. And it will help us to become a more effective tool in the hands of the Lord. It will help us to become peacemakers in a world of wars and rumors of wars. My dear brothers and sisters, let us remember that all truth, all pure knowledge can be circumscribed by the restored gospel of Jesus Christ. Of all the treasures of knowledge, the most vital is the knowledge of God, of His existence, His powers, His love, and His promises. This is why the restoration of the gospel is such a tremendous blessing and of such great importance for each and every one of us. Every gift and power and grace of God, which was available when Jesus Christ walked the earth, has been restored in our time. Through the knowledge of the restoration, we learn that God has a plan for us, which will enable us to both enjoy the beauties of life and cope with its sorrows and disappointments. This divine plan was established before the foundation of the earth and can enable us to return to our Heavenly Father one day. The sacred knowledge of this plan brought us joy when we accepted it in our premortal life, and it gives us an eternal vision as we follow it in this life. The restoration of the gospel opens doors to glorious sources of knowledge and wisdom. Jesus taught, "The Spirit of truth will guide you into all truth." And the Book of Mormon, a tangible witness of this restoration, speaks to us through the prophet Moroni that, by the power of the Holy Ghost, we may know the truth of all things. Secular knowledge alone can never save a soul nor open the celestial kingdom to anyone. Life itself, the gospel, and God cannot be understood through research alone. For that understanding, we must be taught from on high. Jacob reminded us, "To be learned is good if we hearken unto the counsel of God." The ancient word hearken means to pay, to listen and to pay attention to God's words, given through the scriptures and, of course, by the living prophets. Faithful application of gospel principles is the key. Applying knowledge of divine truth leads to wisdom. Our learning, even by study and also by faith, when directed toward the restoration, will give us supernal knowledge and wisdom to cope with the challenges of daily life and prepare us to receive all the blessings of eternity. Therefore, I would like to make this message my testimony of the restitution of all things. Of course, meaning the restoration of all things. God lives and He speaks today as He did anciently. This is the message and the testimony we as church members need to have in our hearts and in our minds and carry it into all the world. As we share our testimony with others, I hope that we will have the same convincing power and enthusiasm the members had who brought the message to Brigham Young. He said, "The brethren who came to preach the gospel to me, I could easily out-talk them, but their testimony was like fire in my bones. I understood the spirit of their preaching. I received that spirit. It was light, intelligence, power, and truth. And it bore witness to my spirit, and that was enough for me." End of quote. Please allow me at this point to give special thanks to my wife Harriet for her witness and testimony of the restoration of the gospel of Jesus Christ. And let me share with you the story of how my wife's family became converted to the gospel many years ago. One Sunday when I was a teenager attending the Frankfurt branch in Germany, the missionaries brought a young mother and her two beautiful daughters to our church meetings. At that age, I had no real interest in girls, however. I still remember the impressions I had when I saw those two young girls walking into our chapel. Especially the older daughter with her large brown eyes and beautiful black hair immediately caught my attention. I thought, these missionaries are doing a really great job. Little did I know at this time that this young lady would later bless my life forever. But I'm getting ahead of the story. Let me go back and start with how this young family met the missionaries. In the fall of 1954, two missionaries were ringing the doorbells inside of an apartment in the city of Frankfurt. Beginning with the doors on the main level, they gradually worked their way up the floors without any success. No one invited them in or wanted to listen to their message. But these were dedicated and faithful missionaries, and they did not give up or try another, perhaps more fruitful, apartment building. Finally, they rang the bell of the last door on the fourth floor. It was opened by young Harriet Reich, who immediately asked her mother to invite them in. Sister Carmen Reich initially hesitated, but after some additional pleading by Harriet, she finally invited Elder Gary Jenkins from California and his companion into their home. These two missionaries were truly guided by the Spirit, not only in where to go, but also in what to say. After briefly explaining who they were and what the message was they wanted to share, the missionaries left a Book of Mormon with the mother, asked her to read the marked scriptures, and departed with a prayer and a blessing. 2 days later, they returned. This time, the missionaries received a friendly welcome and were invited in quickly. When they asked Sister Reich if she had read the marked scriptures in the Book of Mormon, she answered without hesitation, "I read the whole book, and I feel that it is true." Sister Carmen Reich was only 36 at the time, a widow with two daughters. Only 8 months before, she had lost her husband, a renowned musician, to cancer. The family had always lived in good circumstances and had no need for financial help, even after the loss of their husband and father. But after his unexpected death, they struggled with a number of unanswered questions. Is there a purpose in life? Is there anything after death? And if so, what? Why are we born? Did we live before this life? Representatives of a number of different religions approached them trying to be of help. However, Sister Reich never felt a need for their assistance. The answers they offered were not new to her and not very helpful at the time. Let me make it clear that Sister Reich was a religious person. She loved to read, and the Bible was one of her favorite books. She was always seeking truth, even by study and faith. She believed firmly that Jesus is the Christ, and that she taught to her family these principles and to follow their teachings. They accepted Peter, Paul, Matthew, Mark, Luke, James, and John as apostles and regarded their teachings highly. This family had always been happy. They were good, honest people. And even the loss of their husband and father could not take away their strong feeling of family. However, when Sister Carmen Reich read the Book of Mormon cover to cover in 2 days, she felt something she had never before experienced. By her own account, it was the Spirit of Revelation. Her experience was consistent with Joseph Smith's description of personal revelation. She said she could feel pure intelligence flowing into her, giving her sudden strokes of ideas about the things of the Spirit of God. These ideas related to her special circumstances. The Spirit was able to teach her, for she was open and receptive to truth and light. As the missionaries taught her the plan of salvation and the other doctrines of the restoration, she continued to grow in the principle of personal revelation. All the good things she had learned in her Lutheran faith received a new and a deeper meaning, and all of a sudden life itself had a totally different and divine eternal perspective. It was not that she felt any disdain for what she had believed for so many years. She still loved many of the hymns she had sung at church. One of her favorites was, and continues to be in our family, "A Mighty Fortress Is Our God" by Martin Luther. She was also glad that she had learned to quote and eternalize many key scriptures of the New Testament. But when she heard the message of the restoration, a door was opened into a world flooded with light and filled with love and hope. Looking back, she described her experience this way. It was as if something of great importance had been lifeless and inert, but was now resurrected to life, beauty, and activity. Sister Reich, my dear mother-in-law, represents in many ways the multitude of converts who are coming into the church every day from other religions, both Christian and non-Christian, and even from no religion at all. One characteristic is true to all of them. They are willing and pure enough to believe when God speaks. Sister Reich was baptized on November 7, 1954. In December, only a few weeks after her baptism, the missionary who baptized her asked that she would write her testimony down. Elder Jenkins wanted to use her testimony to help others feel the true spirit of conversion. Fortunately, he kept her handwritten original for more than 40 years and then returned it to my mother-in-law as a very special gift of love. Sister Carmen Reich passed away in 2000 at age 83. Let me read to you parts of her written testimony. It shows what she saw at this time of her life as the key points of the restoration. Please bear in mind that you are listening to a sister who was taught and had accepted the restored gospel only a few weeks earlier. Before the missionaries came, she had never heard anything about the Book of Mormon, and she knew nothing about Joseph Smith or Mormons in general. Also keep in mind that in 1954, there were no temples outside the United States except in Canada. And remember that Sister Reich had recently lost her husband. This is the English translation of her handwritten testimony, and some of you might have seen this before. Quote, "Special characteristics of the Church of Jesus Christ of Latter-day Saints that are not present in other religious communities include, above all, modern revelation given through the prophet Joseph Smith. Sacred priesthood authority as in the time of Christ with the living prophet today. Next, the Book of Mormon in its clear and pure language with all its instructions and promises for the Church of Jesus Christ. Truly, a second witness with the Bible that Jesus Christ lives. Faith in a personal God, that is God the Father and God the Son, Jesus Christ, and the Holy Ghost, who facilitates prayer and guides us personally. Then, believe in a premortal life, the preexistence, knowledge of the purpose of our earthly life and of our life after death. The plan of salvation is so clearly laid out in the restored gospel that our lives receive new meaning and direction. And then, the word of wisdom is a guide to help us to keep our body and spirit healthy and improve them. This is our goal because we know that we will take our body up again after death.

together forever. This doctrine, totally new to me, was given through revelation to the prophet Joseph Smith. End of quote. How grateful I am for Sister Reich. How grateful I am for the missionaries. How grateful I am for the families who have prepared these missionaries. How grateful I am for the restoration. The key messages of the restoration have the power to bring divine feelings to the heart and mind of the earnest seeker of truth, irrespective of the person's cultural or religious background. There are no geographic or cultural boundaries for the Holy Ghost. The Holy Ghost is not restricted by space. Neither is the Spirit restricted by time. We all have witnessed the power of the Spirit, and the Scriptures testify of it. Jesus Christ manifests himself unto all those who believe in him by the power of the Holy Ghost, yea, unto every nation, kindred, tongue, and people. My dear brothers and sisters, many of you have served as missionaries or have sent sons and daughters to lands and missions with names you might have never heard before and geographic locations you might have had a hard time finding on the world map. Thank you for this wonderful service of love. At the same time, may I invite you to take a good look into the future. Your children, grandchildren and great-grandchildren may be serving in countries and areas of the world with cultural and religious backgrounds totally different from your traditional mission fields. Now, your firm belief in and your willingness to testify of the restoration today will prepare the grounds for the successful service of future generations of missionaries. These future missionaries prepared by you will be a great blessing to individuals, to families, and the peoples of the world. As members of the Church of Jesus Christ, we have a responsibility to extend the message of the restored gospel of Jesus Christ as guided by the Spirit to every corner of the world. Sometimes this corner may be located in our own home, maybe in our own family. And we have a special privilege and responsibility to prepare our youth for this service of love by building their personal testimonies. That responsibility should not overwhelm us. Let us be humbled by it, but not overwhelmed. It may be helpful to recall the Savior's charge and the promises he gave to his disciples. And they are all still applicable for us today. Jesus said, "Go ye therefore and teach all nations, baptizing them in the name of the Father and of the Son and of the Holy Ghost, and then teaching them to observe all things whatsoever I have commanded you. And lo, I am with you always, even unto the end of the world. Ye shall receive power after that the Holy Ghost is come upon you, and ye shall be witnesses unto me, both in Jerusalem and unto the uttermost part of the earth." End of quote. Today, you and I have the same responsibility and promise. Members of the Church live in all parts of the world, sometimes in the uttermost parts of the earth. To someone, Germany may be the uttermost part. To someone in New York City, the uttermost part of the earth, the farthest away, may be the town of Preston, Idaho. Or New York City may qualify as the uttermost part of the earth for those who have lived all their lives in Manti, Utah. Wherever we may be, we are expected to invite our neighbors, friends, and acquaintances to come, see, and experience.

0: what the restored gospel is all about. We can invite them to our homes and to our church meetings. As members of the Church of Jesus Christ of Latter-day Saints, we invite people of all backgrounds, many of which are very different from our own, to come unto Christ. We should not hesitate to invite those of other religions. Many of these good people have been seeking for the truth, even by study and also by faith, for a long time. We need to reach out to them in a courageous way, with a sweet boldness, with love, and with a pure desire to share the truth from which they have been kept because they do not know where to find it. President Gordon B. Hinckley said, quote, "We do not stand out in opposition to other churches. We respect all men for the good that they do, and we say to those of all churches, we honor the good that you do, and we invite you to come and see what further good we can do for you." The prophet Joseph Smith explained, "We don't ask any people to throw away any good they have got. We only ask them to come and get more." President Howard W. Hunter quoted President George Albert Smith and then expanded on his words. "In our humble efforts to build brotherhood and to teach revealed truth, we say to the people of the world what President George Albert Smith so lovingly suggested. We have come not to take away from you the truth and virtue you possess. We have come not to find fault with you or criticize you. We have not come here to berate you because of things you have done. But we have come here as your brethren and to say to you, keep all the good that you have, and let us bring to you more good, in order that you may be happier, and in order that you may be prepared to enter into the presence of our Heavenly Father. Ours is a perennial religion based on eternal saving truth. Its message of love and brotherhood is lodged in the scriptures and in the revelations of the Lord to his living prophets. It embraces all truth. It circumscribes all wisdom. All that God has revealed to man and all that he will yet reveal." End of quote. The restoration in its fullness completes and enhances the truth found in the religions of the world. Latter-day Saints are occasionally accused of being narrow-minded or unwilling to consider the beliefs of others. Such accusations may be true of Latter-day Saints who do not understand their own religion. But those who know the position of the Church regarding the beliefs of other people willingly allow to worship how, were, or what they may. Elder Orson F. Whitney, in a conference address, described many religious leaders as being inspired. He said, "God is using not only his covenant people, but other people as well, to consummate a work stupendous, magnificent, and altogether too arduous for this little handful of saints to accomplish by and of themselves. All down the ages, men bearing authority of the holy priesthood, patriarchs, prophets, apostles, and others have officiated in the name of the Lord, doing the things that he required of them. And outside the limits of their activities, other good and great men, not bearing the priesthood, but possessing depth of thought, great wisdom, and a desire to uplift their fellows, have been sent by the Almighty into many nations to give them not the fullness of the gospel, but that portion of truth that they were able to receive and wisely use." End of quote. The First Presidency has clearly stated, "The great religious leaders of the world, like Muhammad, Confucius, and the reformers, as well as philosophers, including Socrates, Plato, and others, received a portion of God's light. Moral truth were given to them by God to enlighten whole nations and to bring a higher level of understanding to individuals. End of quote. The religion into which a person is born may be incomplete, but it can still serve as a foundation for the reception of the fullness of the gospel. We are wise when we show respect for the beliefs of others. Just as we recognize and support the privilege of others to worship God Almighty according to their conscience, so we claim the right to declare our faith and our testimony of the restored gospel of Jesus Christ according to our beliefs. We talk of Christ. We rejoice in Christ. We preach of Christ. We prophesy of Christ. And we write according to our prophecies that our children may know to what source they may look for remission of their sins. To share the message and the redemptive power of Christ and his atonement with our friends and neighbors all over the world, we need to declare with courage and with clarity the events of 1820 and thereafter. These events and the revelation that attended them are what distinguish us from other religions and from any people with good intent. The restoration was foreseen by those with priesthood power and keys at the meridian of time. They understood why a restoration of truth and priesthood power would be necessary. The Apostle Paul, writing from Corinth to the saints in Thessalonica, prophesied, "Now we beseech you, brethren, by the coming of our Lord Jesus Christ and by our gathering together unto him, that you be not shaken in mind or be troubled, neither by spirit nor by word, nor by a letter as from us, as that the day of Christ is at hand. Let no man deceive you by any means, for that day shall not come, except there comes a falling away first." If Paul knew that there would be a falling away, surely Jesus knew. But while Jesus knew that the church he established during his mortal ministry would be lost, he still established a divine pattern, because he also knew that future generations would be able to recognize the very same priesthood authority and structure when it was restored centuries later. Eusebius, a historian of the Christian church in the 4th century, wrote about this divine pattern. Quote, "Our Lord and Savior Jesus Christ, not very long after the commencement of his public ministry, elected the 12 whom he called apostles by way of eminence over the rest of his disciples. He also appointed 70 others besides these, whom he sent two and two before him into every place and city where he himself was about to go." And Eusebius also wrote about a falling away. Quote, "When the sacred choir of apostles became extinct, and the generation of those that had been privileged to hear their inspired wisdom had passed away, then also the combinations of immoral error arose by the fraud and delusions of false teachers, as there were none of the apostles left. Henceforth, they attempted without shame to preach their false doctrine against the gospel of truth." End of quote. Without the prophet Joseph, we would still be in this same state of confusion and darkness. Some 1,500 years after Eusebius, Joseph found himself in the midst of a war of words and tumult of opinions about religion. He asked himself, "Who of all these parties are right? If any one of them be right, which is it? And how shall I know it?" Then he read James 1 verse 5. And Joseph, this courageous 14-year-old, chose to do as the apostle James directs. That is, ask of God. Joseph went into the woods near his family home to offer his first vocal prayer to God. He had barely begun to offer up his desires of his heart when a power of darkness so overcame him that he could not speak. This was not an imaginary power, no, but the power of some actual being from an unseen world trying to destroy him. Joseph later testified, "After exerting all my powers to call upon God, I saw a pillar of light exactly over my head, above the brightness of the sun, which descended gradually until it fell upon me. When the light rested upon me, I saw two personages whose brightness and glory defy all description, standing above me in the air. One of them spoke unto me, calling me by name, and said, pointing to the other, 'This is my beloved son. Hear him.' From that day forward, the heavens were open again. Joseph learned line upon line, precept upon precept. He studied the scriptures and he communed with angels. Apostles and prophets from ancient times came to confer on him sacred priesthood authority and keys. Heavenly messengers taught him the ordinances of everlasting life and the mysteries of the kingdom of God. Revelation flowed from on high. Evidences of this revelation are many. Among them is the Book of Mormon, which Joseph Smith translated by the gift and power of God. Through him, the Church of Jesus Christ was established again on the earth, with the same structure and the same priesthood authority the Lord's Church had anciently. In a revelation given in 1831, the Lord states the reasons for this restoration. Quote, 'I, the Lord, knowing of the calamity which should come upon the inhabitants of the earth, called upon my servant Joseph Smith Jr. and spake unto him from heaven and gave him commandments, and also gave commandments to others, that they should proclaim these things unto the world, that faith also might increase in the earth, that mine everlasting covenant might be established, that the fullness of my gospel might be proclaimed by the weak and the simple unto the ends of the world. Having the fullness of the gospel should not lead any of us to feel arrogant or harbor a holier-than-thou attitude. We should simply be grateful with all our heart for the truth restored and for the privilege of bringing this truth and these eternal blessings to our brothers and sisters. What a great time to live in. We are living in the dispensation of the fullness of times. The gospel of Jesus Christ has been restored. Future generations will look upon you with gratitude and appreciation for how you used your opportunities. Do not fear. Trust the Lord. Be courageous. Seek learning. Have faith. Brothers and sisters, let us never be ashamed to testify of this wonderful restoration, the restored gospel of Jesus Christ, for it is the power of God unto salvation to everyone that believeth. Let us never be ashamed to testify that Joseph Smith was a true prophet of God and that we have truly a living prophet today. The keys of the kingdom of God have been restored again, and they are held by apostles of the Lord Jesus Christ, the president of the Church of Jesus Christ of Latter-day Saints, who is the senior apostle, holds all the keys necessary to preside over all the organizational and ordinance work of the Church. President Gordon B. Hinckley has this authority today. He stands as the prophet of God, the most recent in an unbroken succession of prophets and apostles from Joseph Smith to our time, to our day. This is my apostolic witness of the reality of the restoration and the truthfulness of this great work. May God bless you and your loved ones today and always. I pray in the name of Jesus Christ. Amen.
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4: Today I hope to describe two elements of the restored gospel of Jesus Christ, followed by four stirring accounts from Latter-day Saints around the world, demonstrating the application of these principles. The first element of the restored gospel, God's work of salvation and exaltation, focuses on divinely appointed responsibilities. The second element reminds us that the gospel is plain, precious, and simple. To receive eternal life, we must come unto Christ and be perfected in Him. As we come unto Christ and help others do the same, we participate in God's work of salvation and exaltation, which focuses on divinely appointed responsibilities. These divine responsibilities align with the priesthood keys restored by Moses, Elias, Elijah, recorded in the 110th section of the Doctrine and Covenants, and the second great commandment given to us by Jesus Christ, to love our neighbors as ourselves. They are found on the first two pages of the updated General Handbook, available to all members. If hearing the words General Handbook or divinely appointed responsibilities causes you to shudder in fear of complexity, please don't. These responsibilities are simple, inspirational, motivating, and doable. Here they are. First, living the gospel of Jesus Christ. Next, caring for those in need. Third, inviting all to receive the gospel. And fourth, uniting families for eternity. You might view them, as I do, as a roadmap to return back to our loving Heavenly Father. It has been said that the gospel of Jesus Christ is simply beautiful and beautifully simple. The world is not. It is complicated, complex, and filled with turmoil and strife. We are blessed as we exercise care not to allow the complexity so common in the world to enter into the way we receive and practice the gospel. President Dallin H. Oaks observed, "We are taught many small and simple things in the gospel of Jesus Christ. We need to be reminded that in total and over a significant period of time, those seemingly small things bring to pass great things." Jesus Christ Himself describes that His yoke is easy and His burden is light. We should all strive to keep the gospel simple in our lives, in our families, in our classes and quorums, and in our wards and stakes. As you listen to the following stories that I'll share with you now, recognize they've been carefully chosen to inspire on the one hand and to inform on the other. The actions of each of these Latter-day Saints becomes a model for each of us, applying the gospel in plain, precious, simple ways while fulfilling one of the divinely appointed responsibilities just introduced. First, living the gospel of Jesus Christ. Jens of Denmark prays daily to live the gospel and notice promptings from the Holy Ghost. He has learned to act quickly when he feels directed by the Spirit. Jens shared the following, quote, We live in an idyllic small half-timbered house with a thatched roof in the center of a cozy little village close to the village pond. On this night, with the most beautiful Danish summer weather imaginable, doors and windows were open and everything breathed peace and quiet. Due to our gloriously bright and long summer nights, I had not been in a hurry to replace a burned-out light bulb in our utility room. Suddenly, I got a strong feeling that I had to replace it immediately. At the same time, I heard my wife, Mary Ann, call for me and the children to wash our hands because dinner was ready. I'd been married long enough to know that this was not the time to start doing anything else than washing my hands. But I heard myself calling out to Mary Ann that I would just pop over to the store and buy a new light bulb. I felt a strong urge to leave immediately. The grocery store was only on the other side of the pond. We usually walked, but today I grabbed my bike. While riding past the pond, out of the corner of my eye, I noticed a small boy about 2 years old, walking alone near the edge of the pond, very close to the water. Suddenly he fell in. 1 minute he was there, and the next he was gone. No one had seen this happen but me. I threw my bike on the ground, ran, and jumped into the waist-high pond. The surface of the water immediately closed with duckweed, making it impossible to see through the water. Then I sensed movement to one side. I put my arm in the water, got a hold of a t-shirt, and pulled the little boy up. He started gasping, coughing, and crying. Soon afterward, the boy was reunited with his parents, close quote. As Brother Jens prays each morning for help to recognize promptings from the Holy Ghost, even something as unusual as to immediately change a light bulb, he also prays that he can be used as a tool to bless God's children. Jens lives the gospel by seeking divine direction each day, striving to be worthy, then doing his best to follow that direction when it comes. Here is an example of caring for those in need. One day, a stake president in the Cúcuta stake in Colombia accompanied the stake young women president to visit two young women and their older teenage brother who were going through some terrible struggles. Recently, their father had passed away, and their mother had passed away a year before. The three siblings were now left all alone in their small, humble shelter. The walls were made of crude wood lined with plastic bags, and the corrugated tin roof covered only the area where they slept. Following their visit, the leaders knew that they needed to help. Through the ward council, a plan to help them began to emerge. Warden stake leaders, Relief Society, Elders Quorum, young men, young women, and many families all set themselves to the task of blessing this family. The ward organizations contacted several ward members who work in construction. Some helped with design. Others donated time and labor. Others made meals, and still others donated needed materials. When the little house was finished, it was a joyful day for those who helped and for the three young ward members. These orphan children felt warm and reassuring bonds of their ward family to know that they are not alone and that God is always there for them. Those who reached out felt the love of the Savior for this family and acted as His hands in serving them. I think you'll enjoy this example of inviting all to receive the gospel. 17-year-old Clayton of Cape Verde had no idea what would happen as a result of walking into his ward seminary class one day. But his life and the lives of others would be forever changed because he did. Clayton, along with his mother and older brother, had been baptized into the church sometime earlier, and yet the family stopped attending. His single act of attending seminary would prove to be a hinge point for the family. The other youth in the seminary class were warm and welcoming. They made Clayton feel at home and encouraged him to attend another activity. He did so and soon began attending his other church meetings. A wise bishop saw his potential and invited him to be his assistant. From that moment on, says Bishop Pina, Clayton became an example and an influence to other young people. The first person Clayton invited back to church was his mother, then his older brother. He then widened his circle to friends. One of these friends was a young man his own age, Wilson. Upon his very first meeting with the missionaries, Wilson expressed his desire to be baptized. The missionaries were impressed and amazed at how much Clayton had already shared with Wilson. Clayton's efforts didn't stop there. He helped other less active members return, in addition to sharing the gospel with friends of other faiths. Today, the ward has 35 active youth with a thriving seminary program, thanks in large part to Clayton's efforts to love, share, and invite. Clayton, along with his older brother Claiber, are both preparing to serve full-time missions. Finally, let me share a beautiful example of uniting families for eternity. Lydia from Kharkiv, Ukraine, first learned about the temple from the missionaries. Immediately, Lydia felt a fervent desire to attend the temple, and after her baptism, she began preparation to receive a temple recommend. Lydia attended the Freiburg, Germany temple to receive her endowment, and then spent several days doing proxy work there. Following the dedication of the Kiev, Ukraine temple, Lydia attended the temple more frequently. She and her husband, Anatoly, were eternally sealed there and later called to serve as temple missionaries. Together, they have found more than 15,000 names of ancestors and have provided temple ordinances for them. When asked about her feelings regarding temple work, Lydia says, "What did I receive in the temple? I have made new covenants with God. My testimony has been strengthened. I have learned to receive personal revelation. I'm able to perform saving ordinances for my deceased ancestors, and I can love and serve other people." She concluded with this very true statement: "The Lord wants to see us in the temple often." I'm inspired by the goodness of these Latter-day Saints, each with diverse backgrounds and varied in their lives, centered in these four stories. Much can be learned from miraculous outcomes brought through the simple application of simple gospel principles. All they did is within our grasp as well. May we keep the gospel simple as we take upon us our divinely appointed responsibilities to live the gospel of Jesus Christ, so as to be sensitive to the promptings, as did Jens in Denmark. To care for those in need is demonstrated by the members of the Cúcuta Stake in Colombia in providing shelter to orphaned ward members. To invite all to receive the gospel in the way that Clayton from the African country of Cape Verde did with his friends and family. Finally, to unite families for eternity, as exemplified by Lydia from Ukraine, through her own temple ordinances, family history efforts, and service in the temple. Doing so will surely bring joy and peace. Of this I promise and testify, and of Jesus Christ as our Savior and our Redeemer. In the name of Jesus Christ, amen.
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7: Faith in Action, a show about welfare, humanitarian aid, and service around the world. Today, we welcome Duane and Cindy Tanner, who served in New Delhi, India, as humanitarian missionaries. Welcome. It's nice to have you here.
8: Great to be here.
7: Tell us a little bit about yourselves first. Brother Tanner, what did you do for a living before the mission?
8: I worked for over 40 years in information technology and retired in April of 2008, and we immediately began preparing for the mission.
7: No pause there. Let's just do this thing. So something you had talked about, Sister Tanner, for quite some time? Or
9: yes, it is. Something mm-hmm. that we truly had a desire to do, and mm-hmm. given the first opportunity, we were there.
7: And you have children and maybe some grandchildren?
9: We do. We have 8 children, mm-hmm. and we have 21 wonderful grandchildren.
7: Wow. Are they close by so you can see them often? Or?
9: Some are. We have a son in Montana, mm-hmm. 2 daughters in Arizona. We have 4 children here in Utah, and we have 1 daughter in Australia.
7: Right. Yeah. Well, let's talk a little bit about the process of, we've decided to go on a mission. What is the process? What happens now? You go to the bishop and say, here we are, what do we do now? What happens?
8: Well, what we did was first, after retirement, we wanted to go around and visit all the children, all the grandchildren, including the trip to Australia. Mm-hmm. So we got that out of the way and then went to the bishop, who enabled us to go online and submit the application. And that's how the process began.
7: Okay. Can you request a proselyting mission or a humanitarian mission or where you want to go? How does that work?
9: Yes, you can. You mm-hmm. can request. Oftentimes, I think that is followed through with, but we decided that we would let the Lord decide that, and so that's the direction that we went.
7: With that in mind, then, family around you when you opened the envelope, explaining your destination, how did that? What was that day like?
8: Actually, when the envelope came, I was home alone, and Cindy was up in the Salt Lake area with family. So we got on the phone. I said, do you want me to open it and tell you where we're going, or do you want to wait and open it when you get back? And so we opened it
9: yes.
8: over the phone. She was with her parents, and some of the other family were there. And so I just read it to her over the phone, and it was the first time I saw it. And yeah, it was a surprise.
9: It was, and it was a thrill to us because my parents, actually, their first mission about 28 years ago, served in India and Sri Lanka.
7: Wow, same place?
8: Same country.
7: Not the same area. Right?
9: That's right. They were in the southern part of India. Mm-hmm. We ended up in the north, mm-hmm. around Delhi. But it was such a thrill to us. I know that we had my parents on the phone also, and they had tears because they were so thrilled. And my father said, oh, you know, when we left, your mother said, how can we leave? Who will take care of these wonderful people? Who will love them the way we have loved them? And he said, so now you get to go back and take care of these wonderful people. So, yes, we were very thrilled, very touched, and so anxious to get on with what the Lord was asking us to do.
7: The day the plane touches down, what's your initial reaction? The country. I see your eyes about as big around as silver dollars.
8: Well, let me tell you what happened.
7: Sister Tanner.
9: Yeah.
8: We arrived, it was around 1 o'clock in the morning, and then you go through all the customs and all that other stuff, and then our mission president, Matt, President Ricks, and his wife were there to meet us. Couldn't get inside the airport, and they were knocking on the windows when they saw us come out, so we got hooked up with them. Found out the day before there had been 6 bombings in Delhi with people killed and over 100 injured. And there was a question whether we'd even be able to go across the river into the area where he was assigning us. But as it turned out, there was no problem. And Sunday morning we were over there after about, 4 hours sleep?
9: I think so.
7: Well, that's got to be frightening then a little, is it not?
9: It was a little unnerving,
7: mm-hmm. yeah.
9: but I didn't feel nervous at that point.
8: Nor I.
9: And I think that, well, I know that we were watched over, and we were given a very calm feeling the whole time we were there. Because, of course, yes, it's an area where there are things that have happened and are happening and will happen, but the Lord was with us, and we were protected, and we had such wonderful opportunities and blessings being there, and we just went ahead with what we were doing and trusted in the Lord.
8: How did you set up home there? A flat that the church recommended, or what was the first place that you lived like?
10: They had arranged for it. It was a house and, well, a flat. We had the first floor, and the missionaries at the time were living upstairs. And so we had the ground floor, and it had been unoccupied, I think, for 2 years. And so they'd gone in and made an attempt to clean it and put the furniture in and everything. But to be blunt, it was a shock. What happened? We went straight to church, and then they took all our stuff over and deposited it in the flat. So we got there after church. But I wanted to mention something about that first Sunday. We were in Noida, which was in Uttar Pradesh, which was across the river from Delhi. And so we were there. We'd been asked to support the Noida branch, even though, you know, we had this humanitarian assignment, which became, support of the branch became one of our primary responsibilities and took a lot of the time and had brought us some of the greatest joy from that mission. But that Sunday, there were some brothers that were being given the Melchizedek priesthood, and that was another reason I think the mission president was there. So we came in and we sat down, and the Spirit was there so strong. It was just unbelievable. But anyway, it came time for the ordination, and I remember Brother Ajit Singh was the first one. He had never met me. Mm-hmm. And he's sitting in the chair. We were meeting in a home, really, that had been remodeled for a little bit for the church. But anyway, he sat in the chair, and he just looked down the row right at me, and they asked him who he wanted to ordain him. He just pointed at me. He didn't know my name. And so I went up, and, you know, within hours of arriving in the country, blessings were coming already.
8: Interesting. What is sacrament meeting like, and what is the chapel like? You say it was a remodeled, refurbished home that you were meeting in?
9: The Noida branch actually started out as a home group, then graduated to a branch in a home. It actually was a place of business and in a residential area, and the residents were not excited about it being there and would not allow the church sign to be hung except when meetings were being held. And even after a little while, requested quite forcefully that we not even put the sign out then. So it became at any time. And so it became a problem. And eventually the little branch did outgrow that location anyway. And we relocated to a different sector. And, at that point, then we could hang the sign out at the meeting time, but again, it had to come in after. And it was in an industrial area. We had part of the first floor that had been built according to the church's specifications. There were classrooms and a branch president's office, clerk's office, little small area that was had a sink that was for a kitchen, and a very long area that we used as our sacrament, for our sacrament meetings and for little branch activities and that kind of a thing. Monkeys often passed outside. In fact, one time I came into the church, turned around, and it was a single glass door, and looked, and there was a monkey that had come and stood there and put its little hands on in its face looking in at the sacrament meeting. So it really was quite an adventure every time we went, dodging the cows along the way in our little auto rickshaw.
11: No, wait. Let's go back here just a second. We're in Delhi. I picture this as a large city, but you're saying it's across a river where you were serving?
10: They refer to it as NCR, the National Capital Region. Mm-hmm. There's over 15 million people in the region.
11: But even in this area, there are still cows in the road.
10: Oh, yeah.
9: And
10: there are still,
9: oh, yes. Yeah. And in Delhi also. In yes, Delhi is a city state, much like Washington, D.C. Mm-hmm. And the Yamuna River, which is a sacred river to the Indian people, the Hindu people, that flows into the Ganga. We call it, I had always called it the Ganges, mm-hmm. but the Indian people call it the Ganga. But it flows into the Ganga. Now, the Yamuna separates Delhi from the state of Uttar Pradesh, where Noida is located. Mm-hmm. So it took us, on a good day, probably half an hour to 40 minutes to travel into Delhi. But yes, we were in Noida, just outside of Delhi proper.
10: Not to give a wrong impression, though, Delhi as a city does not have cows roaming in the streets.
11: But it is that close. It is adjacent.
10: Well, what there are, though, there are what they call village areas. Mm-hmm. Much like you in the States, you'd say, well, you have reservations for the indigenous people mm-hmm. or the Native okay. Americans. The way the thing has evolved, they have some of these village areas. Now, within those village areas, you will still find cattle on the streets.
11: Mm-hmm. Okay.
10: But they have fairly strict laws that if you own those, they can't go out on the major highways and things in the city proper.
9: That's right. Although there are elephants on the major roads. So every kind of vehicle and animal that you can imagine. It's quite an adventure.
11: We're in India now. We're participating each Sunday in a branch that you've been assigned to. What are some of the responsibilities that you have? What are some of the humanitarian things that you're taking care of now?
10: In terms of the projects.
11: Right, in terms of the projects.
10: When we arrived, there were the previous couple who had left. They had returned to the States in May. We got there in September. There was another senior couple, Elder and Sister Browns, that kind of, they were not humanitarian missionaries, but they had kind of bridged the projects or tried to keep the thing going a little bit until we arrived. One was a check dam project in the state of Rajasthan, which was in a rural area. They hadn't done much with that at all, other than just maintain contact with the NGO, the non-governmental agencies that we were collaborating with. There was also some activity on neonatal that they had continued. And that's a story that we could probably take a whole program covering neonatal resuscitation in India. Mm-hmm. Great, tremendous deal of satisfaction for having been able to participate in something that was so significant in that country. Could I take just a minute and talk
11: certainly.
10: About that?
11: We've talked about, I guess it's the church is involved in a training program, basically, in needle.
10: Right. It's one of what they call the major initiatives mm-hmm. and worldwide. In India, which is the second most populous nation in the world, but it has, for all of its progress and technology, it still has one of the highest infant mortality rates. The church had gotten involved and had one project, I think it was in late 2006, and when we arrived, there was another project scheduled. By the time we left, we had done five. Now, the significance of that is that when you're talking about addressing infant mortality, specifically asphyxia in the first few minutes after birth, mm-hmm. You're dealing with three areas. One would be births within private hospitals, births within public hospitals, and then births that were outside either type of facility, in the home or something other than a hospital. The one project that had been performed in late 2006 had been working with UNICEF and one of the NGOs in the medical arena in India, and it was targeted at providers that worked in public hospitals. The first week we were there, we were to travel north to the state of Bihar, And we met with some people from the Indian Academy of Pediatrics and began a relationship and a program that that NGO established called First Golden Minute, that the church played a significant part in facilitating and being the catalyst for the growth of it. By the time we left, I don't know, their training levels were in they had a target of 250,000 doctors in the private arena to be trained within, I think, 4 years, and they were well on their way to achieving that. And that's a story in and of itself. Along the way, the federal government became aware of what IAP, the Indian Academy of Pediatrics, was doing, and approached them and got them involved in helping the government put up a program. And I can't give you the name of it. It was in Hindi, and I can't remember it. But it was NSSK. It was the initials of it. So by the, and they also had a target then to address the non-institutional deliveries also, which was a complete turnaround because the government had been offering incentives for women to come to hospitals to deliver and had been doing everything they could to push that rather than support home delivery or anything like that.
11: I'm sorry, was home delivery most prominent then at that particular time?
10: In the rural areas, this,
11: yes. In the rural areas.
10: Yeah, you'd have midwives and so forth, and some of them wouldn't necessarily be trained. So the government, when they got their program going for the public institutions, also stated the objective of then taking that into the non-institutional deliveries and begin going after trained midwives and so forth. And so by the time we left, the whole landscape, if you will, for delivery of infants was now had a program targeted towards it for the training of those that would assist deliveries in the neonatal resuscitation techniques.
11: So the church's involvement then is sending in trainers, or we're sending in physicians, or how, what is happening here?
10: We, I'll just keep rolling on this one. In each project that we have, there's the standard, as I understand it, we had four doctors or nurses that came from the United States. Not always the same. We had some that were repeat, and just great people to give up their time. But the whole objective was for them to come and train trainers. We always refer to it as the TOT. So they would come and train people that would then be semi-obligated to go out and train others. We also provided the materials for the training kits, the mannequins and so forth, and I could tell some stories about some great things that happened there too with Lairdal, who provides those mannequins. But the but Dr. Clark was the one I worked with, our short-term specialist, throughout the whole time. He was the consistent contact that I had for the whole 18 months I was there. And after our last project in Hyderabad, it was done in conjunction with the IAP's, what they call Pedicon. It was a conference of over 8,000 doctors. And we had the people from the United States that had come under the auspices of the church address sessions of the, you know, plenary sessions as well as workshop sessions in that conference. Mm. So LDSC was quite well known through the two Pedicon conferences that we participated in.
11: As humanitarian missionaries, Sister Tanner, were you able to talk about the church to people, or if you were asked, could you talk about it, or was it just something you just couldn't do?
9: Yes, we could do. There is proselyting in India.
11: Okay.
9: Yes, so we could talk about the church, and we're given a few opportunities to do that, and really had a very good response from the professionals that we had contact with. So yes, but many times people were not aware, those that were actually being served were not aware who we represented. I think that they were just aware that there were people who cared, people who wanted to serve, people who were helping, and that was a very sweet experience. In fact, I remember going to a hospital in some of our travels, and there was a grandmother standing by the side of a little bed that a tiny, oh, sick little grandchild was sleeping in, and she had tears running down her cheeks. My reaction and response, I couldn't help but go over and hold her and hug her. And we wept together for a moment as grandmothers, mothers, and mostly as sisters. And that experience that I had as I would meet women there, such a strong, strong feeling of sisterhood. When we'd go out to villages, there would be women, you know, with their faces covered, you know, with their little veils, and we had a communication as sisters. And there were some very, very sweet moments that way. Such a testimony I had and was strengthened as I felt that bond between these women that I couldn't communicate with in any other way except that our spirits communicated and there was a bond and we left as friends.
11: There are missionaries in the country. Are they allowed to tract, or how do they find participants and to teach?
10: Over the course of our mission, it changed somewhat. In Delhi, it's rather cosmopolitan and much more liberal. You go across the river where we were in Noida, and you're kind of stepping back from that quite a bit. And so the whole atmosphere there was different. It initially, when we arrived there, the elders would go out and make contacts on what they called ITLing, initial invitation to learn. They would ITL on the streets openly with people. By the time we left, that was no longer happening. And I'm not going to go through all the events that transpired. In Delhi, I think they still did that somewhat. But we were now relying upon members to provide referrals or to do a much more subtle form of ITLing, if you will, where you could engage somebody in a conversation and be sure who you were talking to and so forth before they gave that. But we were fortunate in being able to go with the elders and participate in lessons and teaching and
9: such dear elders, handpicked, handpicked.
10: Yes.
9: Wonderful. They were our sons while we were there. We loved them. And
11: is it a difficult experience for them? Is it?
9: It's not easy.
11: Yeah.
9: It's not easy. But then I don't believe that it is anywhere in the world. You meet your own challenges, different challenges anywhere that you serve. But yes, these young men had to have certain strengths that helped them through some difficult situations they were in, and very valiant in their service and their testimonies, and very, very fine young men.
11: Did you have an opportunity to visit several branches to see the diversity in the church while you were there?
10: Actually, we did. We were at branches in Delhi quite often, not necessarily in their Sunday meetings, but we got to know a lot of people over there just from our activities. Sister Tanner served as the district young women's president the last 8 months that we were there. So that took us into Delhi along with the humanitarian activities that we had that took us over there. So three of the branches, yeah, we became quite familiar with the number of people there. When we went to Hyderabad in the south, and by the way, we did get permission to go because we left our mission. We went to a branch there that met in a church-constructed building that it blew us away.
11: Was the first one that you had seen.
10: Oh, yeah, yeah. There were no buildings that we just used rented facilities up north. And so here we are in Hyderabad, and they had, I think, four branches there. But we went to this building. I think it was designed to be a stake center, and it will be someday. But we went into church, and wow. Sister Tanner came back from Relief Society, said there were 40 women in there.
9: Oh, it was wonderful, because in our little branch, many times, there were maybe two or three of us in Relief Society. And we loved it. The Spirit was there. We had our lesson. It was just like the big kids. But it was wonderful to be

0: recognized at this point as a church in Nepal, but members do meet. They've sent out several missionaries from that little branch, very strong, wonderful people. And it might be interesting to know, Pakistan is also in our mission. Our mission was the northern part of India and then all of the countries that bordered India at the north. And there are more members of the church in Pakistan than there are in the Delhi area, in northern India.
1: Yeah, there are two districts in Pakistan and nine branches.
0: Yes, very. I thought that was very interesting. I just hadn't even imagined that there would be members of the church there, but there are, and they're very strong. There are elders there. They are Pakistani elders, and but they do serve in their country. And, wow, I did, the strength and the testimony of these people, of course, is so very strong to be able to live their religion there and be faithful, quite testimony building to me.
2: So your humanitarian efforts probably, I would assume, change a bit from Pakistan or from Delhi or from other regions that you might...
1: Well, in Pakistan, there is no humanitarian activity that I'm aware of. In Nepal, in Kathmandu, where the branch is that Sister Tanner mentioned, there are two humanitarian couples there, and they continue to support it that way. Even though the church isn't recognized, the Latter-day Saint Charities as an NGO is recognized. And so there's an ongoing series of projects that they keep going there. And then, of course, they're there to support the branch and whatnot. So, yeah, we were quite surprised. We had a couples conference and went to them and gave us an opportunity to go to Nepal. And it was amazing.
2: To go to Nepal, train, airplane?
0: We flew.
2: You flew. Okay, so it wasn't...
1: From Delhi to Kathmandu.
2: Taking a dirt road somewhere all the way to... Okay.
1: We'd been on a few of those, though. And
2: okay, moving away from the neonatal projects, what other things were you involved in? What other things, humanitarian efforts?
1: Well, we... I think earlier you'd asked about what we brought to the mission and so forth. And my background in work had been... you know, in project management and software development, so forth. And so one of the things that I immediately was able to apply myself to was coming up with a strategic plan for the neonatal and putting the check dam project with some type of organization to it. So there was accountability and reporting and so forth. And you know, and it was all done in a very cooperative way. There was never at any time any resistance to that. You know, we just had great people to work with, and all you had to do sometimes was ask, and, oh, yeah, we'll take care of that. And so, yeah, we got that documented and then went out and visited the dam sites. And when Sister Tanner was mentioning about this sisterhood thing, early in the mission, we did an inspection trip into Rajasthan and went with Rotary International was the primary NGO that was working with this, or what they call their Water Conservation Trust. And we went to a dam inauguration, and I watched my wife connect with these women that were down on rugs in this thing. We were sitting there, and it was so subtle. Started with just her raising a couple of fingers and then a smile from one of them that saw her do it. And then pretty soon they were, you know, it eventually evolved to them waving back and forth to each other and then standing for a group picture and following us around afterwards and with no veils. And it was just amazing.
2: It sounds like when I think of India, I just think of multitudes of people. Did you ever feel like you were kind of overcome by people, or is this something that really isn't
1: in the Delhi area? Yeah.
0: there certainly are many people, and you are never alone.
1: Yeah, population but, density takes on a whole new meaning.
0: But you know, it just, things are alive, and there's always something happening. There are always motion, movement, people. Something happening all the time, and so it didn't bother us at all.

0: But yes, there certainly are a number of people in India.
1: Brother Tanner mentioned you were young women's president. Young women facing the same challenges and problems in India as they are anywhere else in the world, or are there some differences?
0: Absolutely, they're facing many of the same challenges as most of the young women throughout the world. A few that are might be unique to that area, just in the fact that the Christianity is not a popular religion, and many of them have joined the church without other family members joining. People wanting their children to follow the Hindu faith. And something that is a little unique is, of course, the arranged marriages in India. So the youth don't date. So we try to teach them that yes, the Lord finds it best when we can choose our own partner. This is an eternal relationship, and He wants us to choose well. Not that someone else chooses for us, but that we have that agency to choose. So that is difficult because they want to be able to do that, yet their parents don't understand. So they're not allowed to date or to have any kind of relationship or to even oftentimes even speak with a young man, speaking of the young women. So yes, there are some things that are unique to that area, but these young women are growing and they're strong and their faith is monumental and they have such a desire to do and to become what their Father in heaven wants them to become and to have their testimonies grow. They are lovely and beautiful young women inside and out. They are the foundation of the church. The young men, the young women there are the foundation that the Lord is preparing to build His church upon there, and He's chosen them.
1: Because of traditions, is it more difficult perhaps to teach an older man and wife than a younger person? Do you know where the more success is as far as conversion?
2: Interesting, you'd use that word. In India, we don't use the word conversion.
1: I usually don't either, but it was the first thing that came to my mind.
2: The reason being is over there, it's a very common term for us, but in India it carries a connotation of someone has been forced or bribed in some way. And so you don't want to say, you know, I'm a convert, because then it would imply that you would have done it against your will. Anyway, that's just a side note.
1: No, that's very interesting. Okay.
2: So, but anyway, back to your question. There is a large number of Christians in India, and so they look for people to talk to amongst that population, but also from the Hindu side in the north, in the south, and there are other religions. And in fact, I can remember one branch activity we had. I've got a picture of this, but there was a mother and a daughter that were both Muslim. We had a young man in there who was a Sikh. We had Christians not of the LDS faith, and then we had the LDS, and we had Hindu in there, all in the same activity. It was rather an eclectic group of religious faiths right there.
0: And we had a wonderful time.
2: Yeah, we did.
1: What a great time. What a great experience. Anything that I haven't asked, that some great experience, a touching experience that you had, something that, as you look back over your mission, this really stands out as a great time, a great moment in your life?
2: Can I speak first? Okay. I had the opportunity to serve as branch president for the last 3 or 4 months of the mission. And I had experiences that I will treasure all my life, opportunities. and developed. Let me back up. I guess it was because of the relationships that had been developed in the branch for the entire time that we had been there. Kind of came to a culmination with some things that happened near the end that were just life-changing for a number of individuals. And it goes back to some of the challenges that Sister Tanner was talking about. And we had an opportunity to work with young single adults on several occasions with conferences. And it just, the thing you bring away is the fact that you have been a representative and a servant of your Savior in helping other people grow and develop. That's the part that I treasure.
1: Sister Tanner.
0: I can't honestly say that there was one thing, but there were so many that I can't even count. Whether it would be serving in the branch, in the district, seeing these wonderful things happen through the humanitarian services that we were given. But on a personal level also, before we went, I was given a blessing that said that I had been preparing all of my life for this mission, not just in a few months prior to, but all my life. And that's what I found in this mission is that, you know, the Lord didn't ask me to do something that I didn't know how to do. I was asked to do the things that I had been prepared to do. And probably the biggest thing I took with me, well, of course, was my testimony, but my love of people. And I was given so many opportunities to love. So I went there to love and to teach, but I said that I was taught and I was loved so very much, more than I would ever have thought. So I was blessed more than I can even relate to you. And it was such a wonderful, wonderful opportunity. Things came to me that did change my life and will change my life forever because of the decision that we made to serve. And so I'm so very, very grateful for that opportunity. Hopefully we left something behind. We have been of service, but oh, so much more than that. We have been blessed.
1: You've been listening to Faith in Action. Today we've been visiting with Duane and Cindy Tanner, who served in Delhi, India, as humanitarian missionaries. Thank you so much for coming by.
2: Thank you.
0: Our pleasure. Thank you.
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4: We now present President Dallin H. Oaks speaking at the 187th Semiannual General Conference of The Church of Jesus Christ of Latter-day Saints.
5: My dear sisters, how wonderful to have this new General Conference session of women of the Church, 8 years and older. We've heard inspiring messages from the sister presidents and from President Eyring. President Eyring and I love working under the direction of President Russell M. Nelson, and we look forward to his prophetic address. Children are our most precious gift from God, our eternal increase. Yet we live in a time when many women wish to have no part in the bearing and nurturing of children. Many young adults delay marriage until temporal needs are satisfied. The average age of our church members' marriages has increased by more than 2 years, and the number of births to church members is falling. The United States and some other nations face a future of too few children maturing into adults to support the number of retiring adults. Over 40% of births in the United States are to unwed mothers. Those children are vulnerable. Each of these trends works against our Father's divine plan of salvation. Latter-day Saint women understand that being a mother is their highest priority, their ultimate joy. President Gordon B. Hinckley said, "Women, for the most part, see their greatest fulfillment, their greatest happiness in home and family. God planted within women something divine that expresses itself in quiet strength, in refinement, in peace, in goodness, in virtue, in truth, in love. And all of these remarkable qualities find their truest and most satisfying expression in motherhood." He continued, "The greatest job that any woman will ever do will be in nurturing and teaching and living and encouraging and rearing her children in righteousness and truth. There is no other thing that will compare with that, regardless of what she does." End of quote. Mothers, beloved sisters, we love you for who you are and what you do for all of us. In his important 2015 address titled "A Plea to My Sisters," President Russell M. Nelson said, "The kingdom of God is not and cannot be complete without women who make sacred covenants and then keep them, women who can speak with the power and authority of God. Today we need women who know how to make important things happen by their faith and who are courageous defenders of morality and families in a sin-sick world. We need women who are devoted to shepherding God's children along the covenant path toward exaltation. Women who know how to receive personal revelation, who understand the power and peace of the temple endowment. Women who know how to call upon the powers of heaven to protect and strengthen children and families. Women who teach fearlessly." End of quote. These inspired teachings are all based on the family, a proclamation to the world, in which this restored church reaffirms doctrine and practices central to the Creator's plan before He created the earth. Now I address the younger group of this audience. My dear young sisters, because of your knowledge of the restored gospel of Jesus Christ, you are unique. Your knowledge will enable you to endure and overcome the difficulties of growing up. From a young age, you participated in projects and programs that have developed your talents, such as writing, speaking, and planning. You've learned responsible behavior and how to resist temptations to lie, cheat, steal, or use alcohol or drugs. Your uniqueness was recognized in a University of North Carolina study of American teens and religion. A Charlotte Observer article had the title, quote, "Mormon Teens Cope Best. Study finds they top peers at handling adolescence," end of quote. This article concluded that, quote, "Mormons fared best at avoiding risky behaviors, doing well in school, and having a positive attitude about the future." One of the researchers in the study who interviewed most of our youth said, quote, "Across almost every category we looked at, there was a clear pattern. Mormons were first," end of quote. Why do you cope best with the difficulties of growing up? Young women, it is because you understand our Heavenly Father's great plan of happiness. This tells you who you are and the purpose of your life. Youth with that understanding are first in problem solving and first in choosing the right. You know you can have the Lord's help in overcoming all the difficulties of growing up. Another reason why you are the most effective is that you understand that you are children of a Heavenly Father who loves you. I'm sure you're familiar with our great hymn, "Dearest Children, God is Near You." Here's the first verse we have all sung and believed. "Dearest children, God is near you, watching o'er you day and night, and delights to own and bless you if you strive to do what's right." There are two teachings in that verse. First, our Heavenly Father is near us and watches over us day and night. Think of it. God loves us, He is near to us, and He watches over us. Second, He delights to bless us as we strive to do what's right. What comfort in the midst of our anxieties and difficulties. Yes, young women, you are blessed, you are wonderful, but you're like all of Heavenly Father's children in your need to strive to do what's right. Here I could give you counsel on many different things, but I've chosen to speak of only two. My first counsel concerns cell phones. A recent nationwide survey found that over half of teens in the United States said they spend too much time on their cell phones. More than 40% said they felt anxious when they were separated from their cell phones. This was more common among girls than boys. My young sisters, and adult women too. It will bless your lives if you limit your use of and dependence on cell phones. My second counsel is even more important. Be kind to others. Kindness is something many of our youth are doing already. Some groups of youth in some communities have shown the way for all of us. We've been inspired by our young people's acts of kindness to those in need of love and help. In many ways, you give that help and show that love to one another. We wish all would follow your example. At the same time, we know that the adversary tempts all of us to be unkind. And there are still many examples of this, even among children and youth. Persistent unkindness is known by many names, such as bullying, ganging up on someone, or joining together to reject others. These examples deliberately inflict pain on classmates or friends. My young sisters, it is not pleasing to the Lord if we are cruel or mean to others. Here is an example. I know of a young man, a refugee here in Utah, who was teased for being different, including sometimes speaking his native language. He was persecuted by a gang of privileged youth until he retaliated in a way that caused him to be jailed for over 70 days while being considered for deportation. I don't know what provoked this group of youth, many of them Latter-day Saints like you, but I can see the effect of their meanness, a tragic experience and expense to one of the children of God. Small actions of unkindness can have devastating consequences. When I heard that story, I compared it with what our prophet, President Nelson, said in his recent worldwide youth devotional. In asking you and all other youth to assist in gathering Israel, he said, "Stand out, be different from the world. You and I know that you are to be a light to the world," he said. "Therefore, the Lord needs you to look like, sound like, act like, and dress like a true disciple of Jesus Christ." End of quote. The youth battalion President Nelson invited you to join will not be mean to one another. They will follow the Savior's teaching to reach out and be loving and considerate of others, even to turn the other cheek when we feel someone has wronged us. In a General Conference address about the time many of you were born, President Gordon B. Hinckley praised, quote, beautiful young women who are striving to live the gospel. He described them just as I feel to describe you. Quote, they are generous toward one another. They seek to strengthen one another. They are a credit to their parents and the homes from which they come. They are approaching womanhood and will carry throughout their lives the ideals which presently motivate them. End of quote. As a servant of the Lord, I say to you young women, our world needs your goodness and love. Be kind to one another. Jesus taught us to love one another and to treat others as we want to be treated. As we strive to be kind, we draw closer to Him and His loving influence. My dear sisters, if you participate in any meanness or pettiness, individually or with a group, resolve now to change and encourage others to change. That is my counsel, and I give it to you as a servant of the Lord Jesus Christ, because His Spirit has prompted me to speak to you about this important subject. I testify of Jesus Christ, our Savior, who taught us to love one another as He loved us. I pray that we will do so. In the name of Jesus Christ, amen.
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7: Presenting on Classic Conference Talks, Elder Howard W. Hunter's address, Thoughts on the Sacrament, from April 1977, Saturday afternoon session. At the time, Elder Hunter was a member of the Quorum of the 12 Apostles.
8: Not long ago, I attended a state conference that was not far away, and by hurrying, I was able to get home early enough on Sunday afternoon to have the privilege of attending the sacrament service in our own home ward. Throughout the church, all around the world, thousands and thousands of families attend sacrament meeting on the day of rest, the Lord's Day. Most of them led by the priesthood bearer of the home, whose responsibility it is to guide the family in keeping the commandments of God. The Lord said, and that thou mayest more fully keep thyself unspotted from the world, thou shalt go to the house of prayer and offer up thy sacraments upon my holy day. It was interesting to watch people going to the chapel, some walking down the street, others coming by automobiles and turning into the parking lot. From all around they were coming. Men, women, youth, and children. Many were coming as families. Families usually consist of a father, mother, and children. But this is not always the case. Sometimes there is not a mother or a father, and sometimes no children. Often there is one person living alone. In years gone by, our family was larger, but now it consists of only two. When we entered the chapel, Bishop Salisbury, in his usual gracious manner, greeted us with a warm hand clasp. As we went down the aisle, Brother Doxy, our home teacher, nodded a greeting, and we responded similarly. an affectionate greeting, in the spirit of a handshake, except that distance separated us. And there was Brother Jensen, who was formerly our home teacher, sitting with his wife and daughters. And we could see Sister Nielsen and Sister Whitney, the lovely visiting Relief Society teachers who come to our home and bring a ray of spiritual sunshine to cheer up Sister Hunter. A couple moved over and let us sit by them. And someone on the row behind touched us on the shoulder and whispered that they were glad to see us. We were among friends. We were among more than friends. We were with brothers and sisters, literally. The organ was being played softly, and there were a few moments of quiet meditation before the big hand of the clock in the chapel was at the highest point, indicating the time of commencement of a sacred hour. One of the counselors to the bishop, in a dignified but friendly manner, came to the pulpit and gave a word of greeting and announced the name of the hymn we were to sing. The priest sat quietly at the sacrament table. I looked at each of them, well-groomed, reverent, serious. Many young men of their age were spending the day in recreation or sports, but they had come to the house of the Lord. Seated in front of them was a row of deacons. They too were well-groomed, well-behaved, taking seriously the responsibility of their first office in the Aaronic priesthood. As I looked at these priests and deacons, there came a realization that they were from good homes with parents who loved them and who taught them to keep the commandments of the Lord. Then came thoughts of others who have an interest in them, their bishop and his counselors, home teachers, priesthood leaders and teachers, those who are helping them in the Sunday school and the young men's organization, scouting and exploring leaders, and an array of persons who are giving their time and effort to teach and encourage them in their young years. The time will not be long, I thought, until these priests and deacons will be in the mission field to fulfill the commandment given to all faithful elders in the church. Go ye into all the world, preach the gospel to every creature, acting in the authority which I have given you, baptizing in the name of the Father and of the Son and of the Holy Ghost. After a hymn and a prayer, and while the priests were preparing the sacrament, we were led in singing, God our Father, hear us pray. Send thy grace this holy day as we take of emblems blessed. On our Savior's love we rest. A priest kneeled over the broken bread and prayed that they may eat in remembrance of the body of thy Son and witness unto thee, O God, the eternal Father, that they are always willing to take upon them the name of thy Son and always remember him and keep his commandments. The deacons dispersed throughout the chapel to serve the broken bread. One of them came to our row and held the silver tray while I partook. Then I held the tray so Sister Hunter could partake, and she held it for the person next to her. Thus the tray went down the row, each serving and being served. I thought of the events that took place on the evening nearly 2,000 years ago when Jesus was betrayed. He had sent Peter and John to go into Jerusalem and make ready the Passover. This included, as was the custom, the sacrifice of a lamb. The laws of sacrifice had been followed down through the centuries since commenced by Father Adam, looking toward the time when the Savior would make the great sacrifice for mankind by the shedding of his own blood and death on the cross. After the Master and the 12 had partaken of the feast of the Passover on that occasion, Jesus took bread and blessed it and broke it and gave it to them and said, "Take, eat, this is my body." And he took the cup, and when he had given thanks, he gave it to them, and they all drank of it. And he said unto them, "This is my blood of the New Testament, which is shed for many." Thus was the sacrament of the Lord's Supper introduced to replace sacrifice and be a reminder to all those who had partaken that he had made a sacrifice for them, and to be an additional reminder of the covenants they had made to follow him, keep his commandments, and be faithful to the end. While thinking about this, the admonition of Paul in his letter to the church in Corinth came to my mind. He said, "Wherefore, whosoever shall eat this bread and drink this cup of the Lord unworthily shall be guilty of the body and blood of the Lord. But let a man examine himself, and so let him eat of that bread and drink of that cup. For he that eateth and drinketh unworthily eateth and drinketh damnation to himself, not discerning the Lord's body." I was troubled. I asked myself this question: do I place God above all other things and keep all of his commandments? Then came reflection and resolution. To make a covenant with the Lord to always keep his commandments is a serious obligation. And to renew that covenant by partaking of the sacrament is equally serious. The solemn moments of thought while the sacrament is being served have great significance. They are moments of self-examination, introspection, self-discernment, a time to reflect and to resolve. By this time, the other priest was kneeling at the table, praying that all who should drink may do it in remembrance of the blood of thy Son, which was shed for them, that they do always remember him, that they may have his spirit to be with them. There was quiet meditation, the silence broken only by the voice of a little babe whose mother held him close. Anything that breaks the silence during this sacred ordinance seems out of place. But surely the sound of a little one would not displease the Lord. He too had been cradled by a loving mother at the beginning of a mortal life that commenced in Bethlehem and ended on the cross in Calvary. The young man concluded serving the sacrament, then followed words of encouragement and instruction a closing hymn and prayer, and the sacred moments, unmarred by earthly care, had come to a close. On the way home, we saw several boys playing ball in the street, and a family returning in their motor home from a weekend in the mountains. This thought came to my mind. What a wonderful thing it would be if all persons had an understanding of the purpose of baptism and the willingness to accept of it, the desire to keep the covenants made in that ordinance, to serve the Lord and live His commandments, and in addition, to have the desire to partake of the sacrament on the Sabbath day, to renew those covenants to serve Him and be faithful to the end. In speaking of the covenants one makes when he partakes of the sacrament, a former president of the church once stated, "Who can measure the responsibility of such a covenant? How far-reaching, how comprehensive. It excludes from man's life profanity, vulgarity, idleness, enmity, jealousy, drunkenness, dishonesty, hatred, selfishness, and every form of vice. It obligates him to sobriety, to industry, to kindness, to the performance of every duty in church and state. He binds himself to respect his fellow men, to honor the priesthood, to pay his tithes and offerings, and consecrate his life to the service of humanity." Having attended sacrament meeting and partaken of the sacrament made the day more meaningful, and I felt that I better understood the reason why the Lord said, "And that thou mayest more fully keep thyself unspotted from the world, thou shalt go to the house of prayer and offer up thy sacraments upon my holy day. For verily this is a day appointed unto you to rest from your labors and to pay thy devotions to the Most High." I know that Jesus is the Christ and that he lives. Having been put to death as the atoning sacrifice and resurrected that all men may live again and have eternal life, I pray that we may faithfully follow him. In the name of Jesus Christ, amen.
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11: 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In Doctrine and Covenants, Section 93, God reveals certain truths about Jesus Christ so we can know how to worship and know what we worship. This life presents us with many distractions to our true worship of our Heavenly Father and Jesus Christ. Whatever thing a man sets his heart and his trust in most is his God, wrote President Spencer W. Kimball to church members in 1976. And if his God doesn't also happen to be the true and living God of Israel, that man is laboring in idolatry. Following is a brief excerpt from President Kimball's still applicable message. One young man, when called on a mission, replied that he didn't have much talent for that kind of thing. What he was good at was keeping his powerful new automobile in top condition. All along, his father had been content with saying, "He likes to do things with his hands. That's good enough for him." Good enough for a son of God? This young man didn't realize that the power of his automobile is infinitesimally small in comparison with the power of the sea or of the sun. And there are many suns, all controlled by law and by priesthood. Ultimately, a priesthood power that he could have been developing in the service of the Lord. He settled for a pitiful god, a composite of steel and rubber and shiny chrome. Our assignment is affirmative, to forsake the things of the world as ends in themselves, to leave off idolatry and press forward in faith. When a person begins to catch a vision of the true work, when he begins to see something of eternity in its true perspective, the blessings begin to far outweigh the cost of leaving the world behind. End of Doctrine and Covenants, Section 93, Knowing How and What We Worship, read by Van Farnworth.
12: The following dramatic presentation is an adaptation of the scriptural account of the events in the life of Jesus Christ, and is based on the text of the King James Version of the Bible.
13: Welcome to The Light of Men, a series of dramatized radio programs produced by The Church of Jesus Christ of Latter-day Saints. Our sixth episode, entitled I Am the Light of the World, is one in a series of dramas depicting the life and ministry of our Lord and Savior, Jesus Christ. And it came to pass that when Jesus was come down from the Mount of Transfiguration and was come again to his disciples, much people met him. And a certain man of the company cried out to Jesus,
14: "Master, I beseech thee, look upon my son, for he is mine only child. And lo, a spirit taketh him, and he suddenly crieth out, and it teareth him, and bruising him hardly departeth from him. And I besought thy disciples to cast him out, and they could not."
15: O faithless and perverse generation, how long shall I be with you and suffer you? Bring thy son hither.
14: Here he is, my lord.
15: How long is it ago since this came unto him?
14: Of a child, and oft times it hath cast him into the fire and into the waters to destroy him. But if thou canst do anything, have compassion on us and help us.
15: If thou canst believe, all things are possible to him that believeth.
14: Lord, I believe. Help thou mine unbelief.
15: Thou dumb and deaf spirit, I charge thee, come out of him and enter no more into him.
16: Look, see how the lad is now still.
17: Doth he not breathe? He is as one who is dead.
18: The devil?
19: No, he liveth.
20: No, he liveth.
21: Stand back. Allow the man place.
14: My son, thou art well? The spirit hath fled?
22: Yes. Yes, father.
14: Praise be to God above, my son is well. He is whole. And this man before thee, he who is named Jesus of Nazareth, hath healed thee.
22: Sir, I thank thee for what thou hast done.
14: Oh, my son, my boy, thanks be to the God of Abraham. A miracle is wrought among us. With but a word and a touch, the evil spirit hath fled. We thank thee, Master.
21: Master, why could we not cast him out?
15: Because of your unbelief. For verily I say unto you, if ye have faith as a grain of mustard seed, ye shall say unto this mountain, remove hence to yonder place, and it shall remove. And nothing shall be impossible unto you. Howbeit this kind goeth not out, but by prayer and fasting.
13: And Jesus and his disciples departed and passed through Galilee, and Jesus would not that any man should know it. And while they wondered, every one, at all things which Jesus did, he said unto his disciples,
15: Let these sayings sink down into your hearts. For the Son of Man shall be delivered into the hands of men, and they shall kill him. And after that he is killed, he shall rise the third day.
16: Simon Peter, what is this that he saith unto us? The Son of Man shall die and shall rise again?
1: Askest thou me? I know not the meaning of his words, nor do I know this prophecy.
18: Inquire of him that we might discern the meaning of this saying. What are we to understand?
1: Question me not, for I fear to ask him of that saying.

0: Andrew and John were the first to follow after him. I have heard Andrew tell of it.
1: They first perceived the truthfulness of the Master's message. For so doing, perhaps they be the greatest among us.
2: Yet all of us were present at the healing of the young man in Nain.
1: Judas is trusted with the coins we carry.
2: He holds and cares for the bag. It is no small duty.
1: Yes, and Judas was with us through all the miracles we have witnessed.
0: But Simon Peter, thou and James and John were invited to be with him in the home of Jairus when the child was raised from the dead.
2: And these three were with Jesus upon the Mount of Transfiguration in the north.
3: Simon Peter was with me and John and Andrew when the multitude of fishes broke our nets. The four of us witnessed the miracle.
0: Thou speakest truth, James. What sayest thou, Andrew? Who is the greatest among us?
2: Simon Peter walked on water. None but the Master did that. I say he is the greatest among us.
3: Look, ahead of us, Bartholomew and Jesus enter the dwelling. Of a certain, it is the house of which Jesus spake.
2: Then that is the place where we shall dine this evening.

0: The little child there who bringeth us the food, he seemeth an intelligent boy, doth he not?
1: Yes, and dutiful in caring for us this evening.
2: It seemeth that his parents have brought him up wisely.
3: Micah, come take more bread to our guests.
4: Yes, Mother.
5: What was it that ye disputed among yourselves, by the way?
6: Concerning what, my lord?
2: That which we reasoned as we drew nigh unto this home?
5: Yes.
6: We were speaking of many things.
4: Here, sir.
2: We thank thee, dear boy, and thy mother.
5: If any man desire to be first, the same shall be last of all, and the servant of all. Verily, I say unto you, except ye be converted, and become as little children, ye shall not enter into the kingdom of heaven. Whosoever shall humble himself like one of these children, and receiveth me, ye shall receive in my name. And whosoever shall receive me, receiveth not me only, but him that sent me, even the Father. For he that is least among you, the same shall be great.
2: Master, we saw one casting out devils in thy name, and he followeth not us, and we forbade him.
5: Forbid him not, for there is no man which shall do a miracle in my name that can lightly speak evil of me. For he that is not against us is on our part.
4: More bread, sir?
5: Take heed that ye despise not one of these little ones. For I say unto you that in heaven their angels do always behold the face of my Father which is in heaven. The Son of Man is come to save that which was lost. How think ye? If a man have 100 sheep, and one of them be gone astray, doth he not leave the 99 and goeth into the mountains, and seeketh that which is gone astray? And if so be that he find it, verily I say unto you, he rejoiceth more of that sheep than of the 99 which went not astray. Even so it is not the will of your Father which is in heaven, that one of these little ones should perish.
6: Lord, how oft shall my brother sin against me, and I forgive him? Till 7 times?
5: I say not unto thee until 7 times, but until 70 times 7. Therefore is the kingdom of heaven likened unto a certain king, which would take account of his servants. And when he had begun to reckon, one was brought unto him which owed him 10,000 talents. But forasmuch as he had not to pay, his lord commanded him to be sold, and his wife, and children, and all that he had, and payment to be made. The servant therefore fell down, and besought him, saying, Lord, have patience with me, and I will pay thee all. Then the lord of that servant was moved with compassion, and loosed him, and forgave him the debt. But the same servant went out, and found one of his fellow servants, which owed him 100 pence, and he laid hands on him, and took him by the throat, saying, Pay me that thou owest. And his fellow servant fell down at his feet and besought him, saying, Have patience with me, and I will pay thee all. And he would not, but went and cast him into prison till he should pay the debt. So when his fellow servants saw what was done, they were very sorry, and came and told unto their lord all that was done. Then his lord, after that he had called him, said unto him, O thou wicked servant, I forgave thee all that debt because thou desiredst me. Shouldst not thou also have had compassion on thy fellow servant, even as I had pity on thee? And his lord was wroth, and delivered him to the tormentors, till he should pay all that was due unto him. So likewise shall my heavenly Father do also unto you, if ye from your hearts forgive not every one his brother their trespasses.
7: Now it came to pass that the Feast of the Tabernacles was at hand, and members of the family of Jesus besought him that he would go up to Judea and show forth mighty works plainly before the people, that the Jews might believe on him. For some of the brothers of Jesus believed not in him, and said this to chide him. But Jesus determined not to go up to Jerusalem at their beckoning, although he knew the time would come when he would attend the Feast of the Tabernacles. And it came to pass that a certain lawyer tempted Jesus.
8: Master, what shall I do that I might inherit eternal life?
5: What is written in the law? How readest thou?
8: Thou shalt love the Lord thy God with all thy heart, and with all thy soul, and with all thy strength, and with all thy mind, and thy neighbor as thyself.
5: Thou hast answered right. This do, and thou shalt live.
8: And who is my neighbor?
5: A certain man went down from Jerusalem to Jericho, and fell among thieves, which stripped him of his raiment, and wounded him, and departed, leaving him half dead. And by chance there came down a certain priest that way, and when he saw him, he passed by on the other side. And likewise a Levite, when he was at the place, came and looked on him, and passed by on the other side. For they desired in their hearts that it might not be known that they had seen him. But a certain Samaritan, as he journeyed, came where he was, and when he saw him, he had compassion on him, and went to him, and bound up his wounds, pouring in oil and wine, and set him on his own beast, and brought him to an inn, and took care of him. And on the morrow, when he departed, he took out money, and gave it to the host, and said unto him, Take care of him, and whatsoever thou spendest more, when I come again, I will repay thee. Which now of the three, thinkest thou, was neighbor to him that fell among thieves?
8: He that showed mercy on him.
5: Go, and do thou likewise.
7: And it came to pass that Jesus entered into a certain village called Bethany, and there lived Martha and her sister Mary and their brother Lazarus. And Martha received Jesus into their house, and Mary sat at Jesus' feet to hear his word. But Martha was cumbered with much serving.
2: And when she hath found it, she calleth her friends and her neighbors together, saying, Rejoice with me, for I have found the peace which I had lost. Likewise I say unto you, there is joy in the presence of the angels of God over one sinner that repenteth.
3: Lord, dost thou not care that my sister hath left me to serve alone?

0: taken away from her.
1: And it came to pass that Jesus went through the cities and villages, teaching, as he journeyed toward Jerusalem. And as he entered into a certain village, there met him 10 men that were lepers, which stood afar off. And they lifted up their voices unto him.
2: Master, have mercy on us.
3: Please, Lord, look upon us.
4: Thou hast power to heal us.
2: At thy word it shall be done.
0: Go, show yourselves unto the priests.
3: But, Lord, wilt thou not? Look at my hands and arms. The flesh, it is altered.
4: As is mine and my face. The skin is made new.
3: How can this be?
2: My hands and my feet are as the flesh of a child.
4: We are healed and whole.
3: Come, let us go to the priests. Let us show them that we are now clean.
2: Glory be to God for this miracle that hath been wrought upon us. My Lord, please know of my gratitude for this that thou hast done unto me.
5: Art thou a Samaritan, sir?
2: Yes, sir, I am. And I will go to my priest, and then shall I return to my family. Of all men, I am most blessed. Again and again I thank thee, Lord.
0: Were there not 10 cleansed? But where are the 9? There are not found that return to give glory to God, save this stranger.
6: All have fled to the priest, Lord, but this one man.
0: Arise, go thy way. Thy faith hath made thee whole.
2: Lord, how can I thank thee? Of being again with my wife and children, I of all men was hopeless. Now I give praise to God.

0: Some have asked of Jesus if he will come to the Feast of the Tabernacles.
1: I have heard the same. There is a division among the people, James. For I have heard some say that he is a good man, and yet others say that he's a deceiver.
0: Yet no man speaks openly of him, John, for fear of the Jews.
1: Look. Look there by the steps. The people have found him. Even in our few moments' absence from him, a company has gathered.
0: And see, there, in the crowd, the Pharisees await.
1: Let us approach and stand near them, yet still among the people, and hear the words the Pharisees speak as Jesus teaches.
2: And when he putteth forth his own sheep, he goeth before them, and the sheep follow him, for they know his voice. And a stranger will they not follow, but will flee from him, for they know not the voice of the strangers. Verily I say unto you, I am the door of the sheep. By me, if any man enter in, he shall be saved, and shall go in and out, and find pasture.
3: How knoweth this man letters, having never learned?
4: True. He knoweth the law, and his manner of speaking inviteth all the people unto him.
2: My doctrine is not mine, but his that sent me. If any man will do his will, he shall know of the doctrine, whether it be of God, or whether I speak of myself. Ye Pharisees, did not Moses give you the law, and yet none of you keepeth the law? Why go ye about to kill me?
5: He hath a devil. Who goeth about to kill thee?
2: He that speaketh of himself seeketh his own glory. But he that seeketh his glory that sent him, the same is true, and no unrighteousness is in him. Judge not according to your traditions, but judge righteous judgment. I have done one work, and
0: John,
2: ye all marvel.
0: See how the Pharisees
2: Moses
0: watch the people,
1: as if they attempt to discern the minds of those who gather.
6: But of the Father.
7: Sir, is not this he whom they seek to kill, this Jesus of Nazareth?
1: Yes, sir, it is he.
8: But he speaketh boldly, even as the Pharisees gather around him, and they say nothing.

0: to him, "Do these the rulers know indeed that this is the very Christ?"
1: "I know not."
2: "We know this man whence he is. He cometh of Nazareth. But when Christ cometh, no man knoweth from whence he is."
3: "Ye both know me, and ye know whence I am. I am not come of myself, but he that sent me is true, whom ye know not. But I know him, for I am from him, and he hath sent me."
4: "This man speaketh no evil."
5: "Yea, he speaketh truth."
4: "When Christ cometh, will he do more miracles than these which this man hath done?"
0: "Come, we shall lay hands upon this man, for he saith that he is come from God, and the people do believe on him."
2: "I have sent for the officers to come and take him. See them? Look there. They stand beyond the edge of the multitude. They will lay hands on him when the time is right."
3: "Yet a little while am I with you, and then I go unto him that sent me. Ye shall seek me, and shall not find me. And where I am, thither ye cannot come."
6: "Whither will he go that we shall not find him?"
1: "Sir, I know not the meaning of his words."
4: "What manner of saying is this? He shall seek me."
0: "Will he go into the dispersed among the Gentiles and teach the Gentiles?"
7: "If he speaketh not the truth, it mattereth little to me. Let him speak."
3: "If any man thirst, let him come unto me and drink. He that believeth on me, as the scripture hath said, out of his belly shall flow rivers of living water."
7: "Oh, perhaps he has a devil. The Pharisees speak
6: This man
7: truth.
6: Speaks to our hearts of a truth. This is the prophet."
8: "Is not this the man who hath wrought miracles
5: among us?" "This is the Christ."
6: "But, sir, shall Christ come out of Galilee?"
4: "I speak the truth, yet the Pharisees and Sadducees oppose him."
9: "Hath not the scripture said that Christ cometh of the seed of David?"
5: "Out of the town of Bethlehem, where David was."
10: "To them he breaketh the law of Moses, for he healeth on the Sabbath."
11: "The man is a Galilean, as are many of his followers."
9: "Men, believe on him. Listen to his words, and your questions shall find answers."
12: "Ask of him the place of his birth. Perhaps the scriptures are fulfilled in this man."
5: "His way is truth, and in him are the law and the prophets fulfilled."

0: The officers are behind me and come this way.
1: They were with him and his followers, and they heard his words.
0: Yes, I saw them yesterday there within the multitudes. And even this morning they have been at the temple.
1: What thinkest thou, Nicodemus, of this Jesus of Nazareth?
2: We will await their report, and then judgment shall be made based upon reason.
1: Art thou one of them?
0: Where is the prisoner?
1: Have you not brought him?
3: We could not. There are no grounds upon which to apprehend him. No charges can be made against him.
1: This cannot be. He healeth on the Sabbath day. He saith that he cometh from God and that God hath sent him. He claimeth to be the Messiah. Such an one as this destroyeth the authority of the chief priests and the law of Moses. It is blasphemous. And ye apprehend him not?
3: Never man spake like this man.
0: Art thou also deceived? Have any of the rulers or any of the Pharisees believed on him?
1: This people, who knoweth not the law, are cursed.
2: Doth our law judge any man before it hear him and know what he doeth?
1: Art thou also of Galilee? Search and look, for out of Galilee ariseth no prophet.
2: Be at peace, my friend.
1: I will not. I cannot. A plan shall be forged wherewith he shall be revealed as one who either blasphemeth the law of Moses or disdaineth the law of Rome. Ye shall see that the time shall come when he shall be delivered over to us as the chief priests, or he shall be conveyed to the power and authority of the governor.

0: And it came to pass that early in the morning, Jesus entered again into the temple. And all the people came unto him, and he sat down and taught them. And the scribes and Pharisees brought unto him a woman taken in adultery. And when they had set her in the midst of the multitude, they came unto Jesus.
1: It is also written in your law that the testimony of two men is true. I am one that bear witness of myself, and the Father...
2: Make way, step aside.
3: Let us through.
4: Master, this woman was taken in adultery, in the very act. Now Moses in the law commanded us that such should be stoned, but what sayest thou?
5: Perchance he heard thee not. Ask it him again.
3: We speak unto thee, and thou writest in the dust of the floor. We have asked of thee a question. Shall we not receive of thee the respect of an answer?
4: The woman is an adulteress. Honorest thou not the law of the prophet Moses?
6: He that is without sin among you, let him first cast a stone at her.
4: This is the answer we receive? Ye see that he hath no respect for the law of Moses. Shemaniah, wait, wilt thou leave us? Shemaniah, sayest thou nothing?
3: Read what he hath written.
5: I go with him.
4: Gideon, hold thy way. Gideon, Nadab, Josiah, stay. Well, we then, Jesus of Galilee, we leave this woman to thee and to thy judgment.
6: Woman, where are those thine accusers? Hath no man condemned thee?
7: No man, Lord.
6: Neither do I condemn thee. Go and sin no more.
0: And the woman glorified God from that hour and believed on his name. And it came to pass that as Jesus taught the people, he bore witness of the divinity of the mission to which he was called.
1: I am the light of the world. He that followeth me shall not walk in darkness, but shall have the light of life. Though I bear record of myself, yet my record is true. For I know whence I came, and whither I go. Ye judge after the flesh. I judge no man. And yet if I judge, my judgment is true. For I am not alone, but I and the Father that sent me. When ye have lifted up the Son of Man, then shall ye know that I am he, and that I do nothing of myself. But as my Father hath taught me, I speak these things. And he that sent me is with me. The Father hath not left me alone. For I do always those things that please him. If ye continue in my word, then are ye my disciples indeed. And ye shall know the truth, and the truth shall make you free.

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We hope you'll join us again as we continue this series with the next episode entitled I Am the Good Shepherd.

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1: Last word from church leaders. Come follow me. The sacrament and taking upon us the name of Jesus Christ. President Dallin H. Oaks, first counselor in the First Presidency. From an April 1985 General Conference Address, Ensign, May 1985, pages 80 to 82. Members of the Church of Jesus Christ of Latter-day Saints are commanded to partake of the sacrament each week. See Doctrine and Covenants, section 59, verse 9 and verse 12. In doing so, they witness unto God the Eternal Father that they are willing to take upon them the name of thy Son and always remember him, and keep his commandments which he has given them. Doctrine and Covenants, section 20, verse 77, and Moroni, chapter 4, verse 3. Our witness that we are willing to take upon us the name of Jesus Christ renews a promise we made when we were baptized. Persons who are baptized witness before the church that they have truly repented of all their sins and are willing to take upon them the name of Jesus Christ, having a determination to serve him to the end. Doctrine and Covenants, section 20, verse 37. We also take upon us our Savior's name when we become members of his church, which, by his commandment, bears his name. See Doctrine and Covenants, section 115, verse 4, and 3 Nephi, chapter 27, verses 7 through 8. As true believers in Christ, we gladly take his name upon us. We also take upon us the name of Jesus Christ whenever we publicly proclaim our belief in him to friends and neighbors, fellow workers, and casual acquaintances. By witnessing our willingness to take upon us the name of Jesus Christ, we also signify our willingness to serve him and do the work of his kingdom. King Benjamin told his people, "There shall be no other name given, nor any other way nor means whereby salvation can come unto the children of men, only in and through the name of Christ, the Lord Omnipotent." Mosiah chapter 3, verse 17. Those who exercise faith in the sacred name of Jesus Christ and repent of their sins and enter into his covenant and keep his commandments can lay claim on the atoning sacrifice of Jesus Christ. Those who do so will be called by his name at the last day. This is what we should ponder as we partake of the sacred emblems of the sacraments. As we do so, we glory in the mission of the risen Lord, who lived and taught and suffered and died and rose again, that all mankind might have immortality and eternal life. End of the article, The Sacrament and Taking Upon Us the Name of Jesus Christ. Read by Dason Hawkins.
2: 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Now that youth as young as 11 can enter the temple, parents and leaders have an even greater responsibility to prepare them early for temple service. On a Monday morning, long before sunrise, I walked into the baptistry at the Provo, Utah temple to find the waiting area jam-packed with youth, all of them dressed in white jumpsuits and eager to get to work. As a temple ordinance worker, I had seen my share of large youth groups, but this was by far the biggest, and on a school day, no less. Part of the greatest work. I knew at once why they were there. The night before, President Russell M. Nelson had addressed the youth of the church and told them they had an important work to do in helping to gather scattered Israel, both among the living and beyond the veil. He said, "My question tonight to every one of you between the ages of 12 and 18 is this. Would you like to be a big part of the greatest challenge, the greatest cause, and the greatest work on earth today?" Judging by the size of the group in the baptistry that morning, the answer was a resounding yes. As I watched the youth file into the baptistry that morning, eager to accept the prophet's invitation, a thought struck me. The youth are clearly willing. But are we, as parents and leaders, doing all we can to prepare them? Here are 7 steps to help us rise to the challenge. 1. Instill a love for the temple. When I was a child, I lived with my family in Germany. My parents often made the long, arduous, and expensive journey to the temple in Bern, Switzerland, far to the south. To make the most of these trips, My parents would spend several days at the temple, while my sister and I stayed with neighbors and friends. My parents' commitment to attend the temple, despite the sacrifices required, taught me more about the special and sacred nature of the temple than any sermon ever could. They returned from the temple all aglow, fortified in the spirit, and grateful to the Lord. How could I not notice the spirit of the temple as it filled our home? As parents and leaders, our love for the temple can be contagious. When we attend regularly, our children and youth notice. As we hang a picture of the temple in our home, testify of the temple during home evening and gospel study, sing "I love to see the temple" with our children, and share the feelings of gratitude and peace we experience in the temple, we plant a seed of faith in their hearts. If nourished, that seed will grow into their own love for the house of the Lord. As President Howard W. Hunter counseled parents, let us share with our children the spiritual feelings we have in the temple. 2. Teach the commandments. During the interview for a limited-use temple recommend, bishops ask youth if they live the law of chastity and keep the word of wisdom. When I was a bishop and asked those questions to new deacons and beehives, I was surprised to discover that some of them didn't know what the law of chastity or word of wisdom were. Parents need not wait until youth are in their teenage years to teach them the laws of God. The booklet for the strength of youth may have the word youth in the title, but that doesn't mean we wait until our children are teenagers to teach them those standards. We must teach children the commandments when they are young, explaining God's laws in a way that's appropriate to their age. This sacred duty is a responsibility that we can't delegate to anyone else. But duty is not our only motivation. We teach because we love. We understand that youth who knowingly and willingly obey God's laws gain a testimony of their truthfulness. They more readily recognize the blessings of obedience and take an active role in their own temple preparation. 3. Teach temple prep in the home. Elder David A. Bednar of the Quorum of the 12 Apostles has taught that temple preparation is most effective in our homes, and that all church members should become familiar with the excellent materials available at temples.churchofjesuschrist.org. Here, parents will find a wealth of resources to share with their children, including videos, general conference addresses, photo galleries, and instructions on how to prepare for the temple. Plan a special home evening, or even better, a series of family meetings or councils to share, view, and discuss together all this content. In these temple prep lessons, consider discussing the symbolism found in temple baptistries. The 12 oxen that encircle many baptismal fonts, for example, represent the 12 tribes of Israel and the strength of the saints when they gather together to engage in God's work. As youth understand such symbols, they can more fully appreciate the beauty, ordinances, and spirit of the temple. 4. Help youth find temple names. Speaking to the youth, Elder Neil L. Anderson of the Quorum of the 12 Apostles said, "You are a special generation. You, more than any other generation before you, are turning your hearts to your fathers." He then invited the youth to prepare as many names for the temple as baptisms you perform in the temple, and help someone else to do the same. Elder Anderson promised that as youth find and prepare these names, they will receive incredible blessings. You will feel purpose and strength that will help you to avoid the temptations that surround you. The gift of the Holy Ghost will be a stronger influence upon you. Your belief in and appreciation for the Savior will increase. You will better understand the power of His atonement, and you'll be safeguarded from the distractions that can so easily pull you from His commandments. 5. Attend the temple and priesthood preparation meeting. Each year, under the direction of the bishopric, the ward primary presidency holds a special meeting for those who will turn 12 years old during the coming year, and thus will be eligible for a limited-use temple recommend beginning in January. The purpose of this meeting is to help children understand the blessings of temple service, including making and keeping sacred covenants. As parents attend this special meeting with their children, parents can help children strengthen their commitment to prepare for temple service. 6. Prepare youth for the limited use temple recommend interview. Youth who have never experienced an interview to obtain a limited use temple recommend may feel some anxiety about it. Is this a test? What if I don't know the answers? Help! Many times when I was a bishop, youth entered my office wide-eyed and worried, unsure of what to expect. I quickly reassured them that the interview was nothing to be afraid of. It was, more than anything, an opportunity for the youth to evaluate their own testimony and declare their obedience to certain commandments. In fact, youth need not be surprised by any of the interview questions. Parents can explain in advance what the interview entails. Youth may also benefit from hearing parents' positive experiences with their own recommend interviews. And remember, parents can attend the interview and support their youth if they wish. It should be a joyous and spirit-filled experience. 7. Ready youth for the ordinances. It may be reassuring to review some procedures with youth before they go to the temple. For example, go over what happens during a baptism and confirmation. Here's where you place your right hand. Here's where you place your left. Here's how you bend your knees after the baptismal prayer to help the priesthood holder easily immerse you in the water and raise you up again, and so forth. Explain to young men who are priests, here's how you baptize someone. Here's how you serve as a witness. Even though we don't discuss the special symbols of the temple endowment outside the temple, it is appropriate, as Elder Bednar has taught, for families to discuss the basic purposes of and the doctrine and principles associated with temple ordinances and covenants. This will help youth feel confident and comfortable when they enter the font or participate in confirmations. Prepared for the house of the Lord. As we take these steps and others to prepare our youth for temple service, the Lord will bless our efforts and our youth. Every action we take will give the Holy Ghost an opportunity to touch the hearts of youth, give youth the courage to answer the prophet's invitation, and help youth prepare themselves to worthily enter the house of the Lord. End of the article, Preparing Youth for the Temple, 7 Simple Steps. Read by Scott Christopher.
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3: For members of the church, education is not merely a good idea. It's a commandment. We are to learn of things both in heaven and in the earth and under the earth, things which have been, things which are, things which must shortly come to pass, things which are at home, things which are abroad.
4: I live in a country. That country happens to be the United States of America. Over the years, I've had the opportunity to visit many other countries and work with people who live in those countries. I was able to make these visits because of existing treaties which allowed me to enter those countries based on my legal passport. Welcome to Insights. I'm Marilee Stallings. All countries, like families, have relationships. Some relationships are friendly and on good terms, and others are, to put it mildly, rocky. But all countries have some type of relationship with other countries. Today I'm talking with Dr. Bill Furlong, professor of political science at Utah State University. Bill, thank you so much for being with us on our show today.
5: I'm glad to be here.
4: Bill, could you give us a bit of your background and how you got interested in political science?
5: Be glad to. In high school, I was on a debating team, and for 3 years we debated political topics. Then somebody convinced me that when I go to college, that I ought to study engineering. So my first year of college was in chemistry or chemical engineering. Then I went on a mission to Argentina, and that changed my life. Most people don't know who Juan Domingo Perón was, but Perón was a dictator in Argentina from 1946 to 1955. I arrived in Argentina about 14 months after he had been kicked out of the government, watched the government function as a council of military people, was there in 1958 for their first democratic-type election in many years, and it was interesting because those followers of Perón were not allowed to vote in that election, so it wasn't really an honest, clear election, and in order to keep them from demonstrating and messing up the election process, the streets were filled with military people and police keeping the peace and preventing any demonstrations. In Latin America, they always vote on Sunday. And so we did not hold church that day because any group of five people or more was suspect. And so the military would break up any meetings that had more than five people. So I watched the military cruise through the streets as people were singularly or with small families going to the polling places. That really caught my attention to what politics was about. Secondly, one day when we went on P-Day to Buenos Aires, we accidentally got off one subway stop too soon and ended up in the financial district. We rounded a corner, my companion and I, and came face to face with a shore patrolman with a submachine gun, which was aimed right at us. So we were about 5 feet away from him. And then we explained what we were doing, that we had made a mistake, and he let us go on our way. But again, politics started playing in my mind a great deal. My mission president was a former State Department person, and one of the American families we met in Buenos Aires was then working for the CIA. And so I got exposed a lot more to politics in this whole process. And by the time I got home, I knew chemistry wasn't my orientation. I really needed to study politics.
6: Well, that pretty much answers my second question, that, you know, your major field of interest at this point is United States and Latin American countries' relationships. And so obviously this is why you find it so fascinating, because you spent some time in Argentina.
5: And it was difficult for me to learn the language. I don't have an ear for languages or for music. And there's a relationship there that a lot of people don't realize. But I decided that I wanted to go into a field where I could still use my Spanish. And I still do.
6: As we study the perplexities of nations, what are some basic concepts we should be aware of? Like if you were teaching political science 101.
5: Well, I spend a lot of time introducing major concepts. And one of those concepts, of course, is power. If you're talking to a business person or an economist, their major concept or foundation is money. For politics, it's power. And power does a lot of things. Power is very important. Power is difficult to define. And as Lord Acton once said, power corrupts, and absolute power corrupts absolutely. And I've seen this. It's interesting to study Latin America because we have some of the most democratic countries in the world in Latin America. But in the past, we've had some of the most repressive, severe dictators in all of the world. So I've been able to study the whole spectrum of politics from Castro's Cuba, which is not totalitarian but is an extreme dictatorship, the Somoza family in Nicaragua, Rafael Trujillo in the Dominican Republic, Juan Perón in Argentina. It's interesting. There was one thing we could not say on the streets as we were walking around that somebody might hear us. You would never mention the name Juan Perón. Because if you did, you might be picked up and thrown in jail just for mentioning the name.
6: As a sympathizer.
5: Uh-huh. Having freedom of speech taken away from you, you don't realize it until it's gone. And so there's some things that you just couldn't talk about. And so I've lived in Latin American countries, in Peru, in Mexico, in Argentina, in Dominican Republic, Costa Rica, and Panama. And so I've seen all kinds of different kinds of governments, different kinds of leaders, and it's how they use power and what they do with power. The second would be, are they concerned about people? Or are they concerned about purely, say, economic interests, traditionally in Latin America, governments were concerned about three things. They were concerned about making the military happy, so the military wouldn't throw them out of government. Secondly, would be making the landowners happy, because you became an elite by owning land. Mm. And third, making the Catholic Church happy, because the Catholic Church was a very strong political power in all Latin American countries. So if you kept them happy, you could do anything you want with the rest of the population. And as we saw, again, using Argentina as an example, when the military took over politics in 1976, they started what was known as the Dirty War. And people would disappear. People were arrested for no good reason at all. 7 to 25,000 people disappeared over the next 3 or 4 years. And many of them never showed up again. They were killed and buried in common graves or whatever. So when you see that kind of politics, or under Pinochet in Chile from 1973 to 1989, again, people disappearing, terrible repression, human rights abuses and everything. On the other hand, you go to some countries like Costa Rica, where in the 20th century, that was never a question. Even for a short period of dictatorship in Costa Rica, people did not die. People did not get thrown into prison for political reasons. And so that's kind of the breadth of different kind of politics. On economics, the same thing. You have all the way from a free market economy in Latin American countries to state-controlled economies. And I mean they're capitalist economies, but the state controls, or better said, state invests in companies in which there's no private capital because it's not available.
6: So there's no stock market.
5: The stock markets are very small and very weak. And so the government has to put up the startup funds in many cases. And it's still a capitalist system. And then you go to Cuba or Nicaragua during the Sandinista regime from 1979 to 1990. It's a command economy, or what we would call a socialist or communist economy, in which the government makes all the decisions, all of the means of production, farming, companies, cigar factories, anything is controlled by the government. So, I've been able to witness that whole spectrum of economic systems in Latin America.
6: So in Latin America, we have dictatorships and we have some democracies. Mm-hmm. We have state-controlled free market, and mm-hmm. we have state-controlled not-so-free market.
5: That's correct.
6: Interesting, uh-huh. Interesting. You mentioned in an article that you sent me IGOs and NGOs. That's probably some other terms that we need to be familiar with when we're...
5: Okay. In political science, like in most disciplines, we have our own jargon. Mm-hmm. An IGO is an international governmental organization. The UN is an IGO. The Organization of American States is an IGO. And I don't mean the organization of Utah, Wyoming. No, I mean the organization... In political science, a nation or a nation state or just a state is a country. And so the Organization of American States is all of the countries in the Western Hemisphere.
6: Oh, so from Canada right on down
5: to... Right on to Argentina and all the islands in the Caribbean. All the independent countries in the Western Hemisphere are members of the OAS, or the Organization of American States, which is an IGO. The Universal Postal Union, which most people don't know even exists. But you think about it for a second. If you mail a letter in the United States and send it to Argentina, the Argentines deliver that letter.
6: Mm-hmm.
5: They don't get any money from the post, the stamp that you put on your letter.
6: Oh.
5: And so if an Argentine letter comes here, we deliver it. So it's an international organization that sees that everybody gets something for participating in the organization.
6: You're
5: so
6: nice
5: that mail
6: to us.
5: Would be...
6: We're nice to you. Yeah.
5: Yes, so mail's delivered all over. There's also the World Meteorological Institute. Anyway, it shares meteorological information all over the world. So there are about 250 IGOs in the world.
6: That many.
5: Now, an NGO is a non-governmental international organization. And again, you go all the way from a multinational corporation like Walmart, Exxon to the Red Cross, which is also...
6: That was one I was thinking of.
5: Or the Mormon Church. We are an NGO, a non-governmental international organization, the Catholic Church.
6: Yes, we are.
5: So there are about 30,000 NGOs in the world. So
6: somebody keep track of all those?
5: Yes, somebody does keep track of all of them. Uh-huh. And so this world's a very complicated place. And our relations, you start out mentioning relations. Relations throughout the world are extremely complicated because you're dealing with all of these different organizations. It's not just state to state. It's not just U.S. and Peru. Mormon Church in Peru, the Catholic Church in Peru, the Evangelist Churches in Peru, the Red Cross in Peru, Exxon in Peru. And so the list goes on and on. And so anytime one element of those relations gets attacked, then it will have an impact on other relations. So people that simplify international relations, and the media tends to do this, they do it so we can understand, but sometimes they do it so that we don't understand.
6: I understand that one. What are some other terms that we should be aware of, that we should know and understand?
5: Like DTOs. Do you know what DTOs are?
6: Never heard of it.
5: Drug trafficking organizations.
6: Oh.
5: So there are a lot of terms like that we should be aware of. Multinational corporations, which are, of course, NGOs. Other terms, coercive diplomacy versus open diplomacy. What's the difference? Friendly diplomacy. We're negotiating a trade agreement. That would be friendly economic diplomacy. Diplomacy to talk Mr. Gaddafi into leaving Libya, and if you don't, we're going to arm your enemy. That's coercive diplomacy. And so diplomacy can run a gamut, again, from being very friendly, very positive relations to very negative. In Latin America, we used to use a term during the first half of the 20th century of gunboat diplomacy.
6: I remember hearing that.
5: If a country... like the Dominican Republic, for example, in 1962, a president was thrown out of office. A duly elected president was thrown out of office with a coup d'etat. And we didn't want certain other people to come in and take over. So we sent a couple of naval cruisers to the port at Santo Domingo and said, okay, the relatives of the former dictator, we will not accept a government made of those people. And here's our gunboats out there, and we will level the presidential palace and some buildings around it if you put those people into power. And so the military junta at the time did not put Trujillo's brothers or his sons in power in the Dominican Republic. Well, that was gunboat diplomacy. You do what we tell you to do or else. And the same thing with Panama. Most people don't realize that we helped Panama get its independence from Colombia in 1903. Teddy Roosevelt made the statement, I took Panama. Well, he did. There were independence movements going on in Panama. We sided with those movements because Panama at the time was part of Colombia. We tried to get a treaty with Colombia to dig a canal in Panama. The Colombians wanted a lot better conditions than we were willing to give them, so we supported an independence movement in Panama, got them independent, and then made an agreement with them that was even less than the agreement they had had with Colombia. So we got our way. The Panamanians got their way. They got independence. The Colombians, for about the next 30 years, were very unhappy with the North Americans.
6: I'm sure they were. But like we mentioned earlier, family relationships.
5: Yes.
6: You know, I think sometimes we have some of these same problems in our own neighborhoods.
5: Oh, yes, in our own neighborhood, in our own state,
6: and
5: in our own country, of course.
6: And so maybe understanding some of these political problems will help us with our own neighborhood problems.
5: Let's hope, because, you know, we say, well, why can't countries get along? My granddaughter asked me this morning, why do countries go to war with each other? Well, look around your neighborhood, and do you have a war going on with one of your neighbors? If we can't get along with our neighbors, And even worse, what were some of the talks in conference last week?
6: Yeah.
5: Too many divorces in the church. If husband and wife can't get along, how do we expect countries that speak different languages, have different histories, whose culture are very different, how can we expect them to get along if we can't even get along with our own spouses?
6: Good point. Excellent point. Now, you've studied political science for many years. Have you seen any patterns emerging, any trends?
5: Various trends, interesting trends. There's been periods in which authoritarianism or dictatorship seemed to be the rule of the day. For example, right after World War II, many countries in Latin America moved towards democracy. They had been authoritarian governments, started moving towards democracy. But by 1962, out of 20 of the traditional Latin American countries, only three of them were democratic. The other 17 were controlled by military juntas or military chiefs of state or dictators that have been around for a long time. So that was kind of a pattern for the next 10 or so years. Then there was a second move towards democracy in the 70s. And that move was stopped largely by the economic downturn in the late 70s and what we call the debt crisis in Latin America. By 1981, Mexico was in so deep in debt that they couldn't even pay the interest, let alone the principal on their debts. And the same thing was happening all through Latin America. In 10 years, they went from about, and I won't get these exact, but the figures went from about $17 billion in debt for all of Latin America in 1968 to about $250 billion by 1980. So in that short period of time, they increased their debt by 100 times. A lot of that was due to the oil embargoes and the oil crisis of the early and mid-70s. So you had that wave where the economics of the situation pushed governments to move to more authoritarian orientations. Plus, you had the Cold War going on. In the middle of the Cold War, the United States would rather deal with dictators on the right than democracies which might allow left-wing people to come to power. The best example of that is Chile in 1973. Chile had a Marxist president. He was elected in an open, honest, democratic election. But we supported the Chilean military in throwing him out, and they imposed one of the most ruthless dictatorships Chile had known throughout its history, which lasted until 1989. So the Cold War created patterns. The economic systems created patterns. Presidents create patterns. Jimmy Carter changed U.S. foreign policy to look at human rights abuses. No president had done that. Even John F. Kennedy, who was and still is one of the most popular U.S. presidents in Latin America, never dealt with this question of human rights. Carter did, and put it on the agenda, but was unable to do much. To the surprise of many, in the last 4 years of Ronald Reagan's presidency, not in Central America, but in South America, he pushed Chile, Argentina, and Paraguay to improve their human rights records. So, again, that was a wave. And today, the OAS and most of Latin American countries are very careful on human rights, although it isn't anything like it is here in the United States. They've improved considerably.
6: Better.
5: The third wave of democracy is the one we're in right now, and all the countries in Latin America have democratically elected presidents except Cuba.
6: Interesting.
5: All of them. And right now, there's another wave going on. It's kind of anti-U.S. economics, not necessarily anti-gringo or anti-Yankee or anti-American, but anti-U.S. economic system, anti-capitalism. Because of the debt crisis and the attempts to get them out of their debt crisis, we impose very strict, what is known as the Washington Consensus, very strict things on them in order to get loans in the future, in order to run their economies. So that caused problems within each country. So right now, out of the, again, the 20 traditional countries, I'm talking about all those that speak Spanish and Brazil that speaks Portuguese. Not talking about Belize that speaks English or Haiti that speaks French Creole or whatever. So out of the 20 Latin American countries, 11 of them today have left-leaning presidents. Now, people in the United States might use the term socialist. There's another interesting concept. Probably the most misused term in politics today is socialist or socialism.
6: How so?
5: Most people don't know what socialism is, and they have it confused with all kinds of other things. Let me just go back to types of government. We have democratic governments, and then we have transitional democratic governments.
6: And democratic governments basically means?
5: Means that they elect their president, they elect representatives. They have some rule of law. They have some form of freedom of press speech, our First Amendment type freedoms.
6: Mm-hmm.
5: They have some form of Bill of Rights. And again, there many of them in Latin America don't meet up, although on the democracy scale put out by certain think tanks today, America ranks, or the United States ranks, about 13th to 17th in democracy. In other words, there are more democratic countries in the world than we are. Scandinavia, England, Germany, some of these countries are listed as more democratic than we are. But anyway, so we are a democracy, although we're a republic. We're a republican democracy, if you will. What does that mean? That we choose representatives.
6: Yeah, it's not like, okay, everybody goes and everybody votes for the president. Everybody goes and everybody votes for...
5: Yeah, a direct democracy has never existed.
6: Mm.
5: In the world. People say, well, the Greek city-states were direct democracies. No, they weren't. They elected representatives, and two-thirds of the population couldn't vote.
6: True.
5: Women couldn't vote, and slaves couldn't vote, and non-Greeks couldn't vote, although they lived in Greece for years. And so Greece was not a direct democracy. I don't want to get way off the target here, but democracy means a lot of things to a lot of people. The strict definition in comparative politics, I'm not talking about everything else, but in comparative politics, the strict definition of a republic is a government with a non-hereditary ruler. So when the Soviet Union was called the Union of Soviet Socialist Republics, they were a republic. And by definition, under comparative politics, they were a republic. East Germany was the Democratic Republic of Germany. Well, we wouldn't define it as a democracy, but that's what they called themselves. But they were a republic under the definition in comparative politics.
6: Because it wasn't like a monarchy where it is inherited from...
5: Exactly. Saudi Arabia is not a republic. Saudi Arabia has an inherited ruler. The country of Jordan is not a republic. Okay. So when we start arguing republic, as the state legislature did recently, again, they're not defining it very clearly.
6: Hmm.
5: And you have to be careful in political science anyway. Politics don't define a lot of things. In political science, we have to define our terms very carefully. And we define democracy very carefully. Some people define democracy merely as elections that occur on a frequent basis, that are open, honest, and anybody can run. And that makes a democracy in some people's books. Other people say, no, you've got to have freedom of speech, freedom of press. You've got to have some kind of rule of law. You've got to protect minority rights. And so... Robert Dahl, who wrote a book called Polyarchy, sets up 14 different things that you have to have, in his words, a real democracy. But none of them talk about a direct democracy where everybody votes on every issue.
6: That would be very difficult to do anyway.
5: Well, it's very possible today with computers.
6: True.
5: We could every week have the issue of the week, and everybody could go to their county courthouse and have the computer set up and they could vote on issue every week. But that would be a disaster because most people don't pay attention to politics on a weekly basis.
6: No.
5: We're lucky to get them to pay attention every 4 years.
6: That's true. Or every 2 years.
5: Yeah. Well, in every 2 years, on off-year elections, you seldom get more than 45% of the people out to vote.
6: Yeah.
5: And on the four-year elections, the presidential elections, you seldom get over 60% of the people to vote. I remember when Utah used to be the number one state in the union on participation in voting. That goes clear back to 1960 when I first cast my vote. Today, we're down about 18th or 19th.
6: Hmm. Now, we had talked about democracies and we've talked about republics.
5: Okay, let's go to the next level. Authoritarian governments. Authoritarian governments are governments in which rights of people are ignored. The person at the top controls. Now, you might have a benevolent dictator, and there have been such things as when they watch out for the poor, they do things to help people, and they're not repressive. But by definition, authoritarian government have no limits on their power. They make the decisions, and those decisions are carried out. So that's an authoritarian government. One addition is the extreme authoritarian governments, which we would call a totalitarian government. Totalitarian governments try to control every aspect of life. They control all of the means of all of the weaponry, all the means of repression. They control the educational system, the media. So they control all ways of communicating with people. Okay, the Soviet Union was a totalitarian system, especially under Stalin. Hitler's Germany was a totalitarian system. Cuba is not a totalitarian system. They've never gotten complete control of the whole system in Cuba. So there are very few examples of totalitarian. You'd probably have maybe three or four total out of 200 countries in the world today. You might have three or four totalitarian. You might have 50 or 60 that are authoritarian, and you might have 100 that are in some stages of democracy. But one stage is very light democracy, and then you have democracy that's more similar to the United States or Great Britain or France or Denmark or Sweden.
6: Now, we had mentioned earlier about governments are primarily concerned with power.
5: Mm-hmm.
6: Are there any other motivators that decision makers have to deal with?
5: Yes.
6: What are some of these other motivators?
5: Prestige. Some people go into politics to be recognized. Ego. You have to have a pretty big ego to be a politician.
6: I think so. Well, you have to stand up in front of a whole bunch of people and say, like me.
5: Yeah, I'm the person that you want because I'm the best for this position.
6: Yeah.
5: So, yeah, you have to have a pretty good size ego. Other thing is money. In some countries, and this has been a major problem in Latin America, the level of corruption. Presidents go in as middle-class people. They come out as millionaires. And this doesn't happen just in Latin America. It's one of the big problems in Africa today. It's one of the major problems in the Middle East. So money and greed and power.
6: It goes back to that absolute, you know, power corrupts.
5: Absolute power corrupts, absolutely.
6: Yeah.
5: Mm-hmm. Yeah, Stalin and Hitler, who was the worst? For some people.
6: Toss a coin.
5: But they were both extremely terrible people. But they both had very different economic systems, and I don't think we want to take the time there, but they were not the same. But politically, they were both totalitarian.
6: Yes.
5: One was a communist system, the other was a fascist system. Fascism was capitalist. People still owned their companies. Anybody that's seen the movie Schindler's List, how did Schindler make his money? He owned the company. He then used slave labor, the Jewish people who were in concentration camps, so he didn't have to pay them anything. And so he made huge profits for himself. He didn't have to turn those profits over to the government. Whereas in the Soviet Union, the government received all the benefits of all the production, So there were two very different economic systems. And see, people use these terms and really don't understand what they mean.

0: Last night, just for fun, I watched the HBO production of Harry Truman. And Harry went out of office with a 32% approval rating. But today he's one of the top 10 presidents in the history of the United States. If you really study Truman, you have to admire all of the good things he did. Our founding fathers, George Washington, Thomas Jefferson, John Adams, James Madison, fantastic people, just tremendous people that were able to get this country started. Without them, we would be a very different country today. In Latin America, very impressed with some, although not nearly as much as I'm impressed with our own presidents. The current president of Dominican Republic is a very interesting person, Leonel Fernandez. I've had dinner with him and met with him on a very personal basis, so I can judge him a little better, and very impressed with him. One you wouldn't expect me to be impressed, but I was the dictator of Panama from 1968 to 1981, Omar Torrijos. He had a terrible temper, but as a leader of the country, he helped the poor and gave the country some of the things that they wanted and needed most. So I have to respect him for that.
1: What was it that they needed?
0: Well, they needed some help with education, some welfare help for the 30% unemployed, recognition that people are people no matter what the color of their skin, because in Panama, the majority of population is black, whereas all of the elites, economic, social, and political elites, are white. And so they claim they're not racist, but underneath it all, they were. And he tried to erase some of that. And he got the Panama Canal treaties passed, which the Panamanians had been fighting for since really about 1916. So for Panama, he served Panama's needs, I thought, very well. Although he was a dictator. So he was one of those benign dictators, if you will. Belaunde, I'm trying to think of his first name. But anyway, he was president of Peru from 1963 to 1968. Again, I worked in Peru for three of those years and met with him with a group of other people on three or four occasions. Very impressed with what his goals for Peru were. Again, to improve the lot of the poor, to bring the Native Americans into the political social system. Most of the Native Americans then did not vote in Peru. Most of them did not own land. He tried to get a land reform passed. He was faced with kind of what President Obama is faced with, but much worse. Both houses of his Congress were in opposition. And so everything he wanted for the country, the Congress turned down because he suggested them. But I had to admire his leadership and his attempts to get those things passed. So, yeah, there are leaders, and again, current leaders in the United States. I worked with Jimmy Carter at least on one election. He's been an observer of elections throughout the world in over 100 different countries in the last 30 years, making sure that those elections were democratic, and when they weren't, he would let people know, the international press, the U.S. president, that particular election was falsified. And I worked with him in the 1994 elections in Panama. Watched him work, watched his abilities. I was very impressed with the way he dealt with the leaders. We had all of the presidential candidates come to us and give us an interview as a group. And then we were the observers of the election and reported back to President Carter, former President Carter. And then he reported back to Bill Clinton that this was, in truth, a honest, transparent, open, democratic election. So watching people like that in action really has, made an impression upon me.
1: Excellent. Now, most of us get our understanding about what's going on in the world from local and national

0: news, mostly television, the internet. How reliable are these sources of information? You laugh.
1: I laugh. Not very reliable. Although we are playing a media part right now.
0: True.
1: Are we reliable? I don't know. I'm giving my opinions. I'm trying to be as open as I can. I think some are more reliable than others. I don't trust the blogosphere because anytime you can do things anonymously, I don't trust people who put things on blogs anonymously. If you're not willing to stand up for what you believe in, then why should I?
0: And state your name.
1: Exactly. Say your name, where you're from, give something about yourself. Why should I believe anything you have to say? Some newspapers have generally been fairly objective in their news, but on their editorial page, they're not objective. They admit that they're taking an editorial stand.
0: And that's why it's an editorial page.
1: Exactly. But some papers have been more traditionally more conservative or more liberal than others. And so knowing that if I read the New York Times or the Washington Post, I'm going to get a liberal slant, maybe even the news. If I read the Washington Times or the Wall Street Journal, I'm going to get a conservative slant, even the way they place the news and maybe the way they report it. But I think you have to understand that. Yesterday, I was talking to a friend I have who's formerly from Egypt. He left Egypt about 1960. And I asked him how he gets his news. And he says he checks 14 different newspapers every day. He checks Al Jazeera. He checks the newspapers from Egypt, from Syria, from Lebanon, from France. He named a couple other countries and then several newspapers in the United States. So he goes online and checks all these newspapers on a daily basis to try to filter out and balance out between conservative, liberal, pro-government, anti-government, and so forth. In Latin America, it's a lot easier because everybody knows that certain newspapers will support certain political parties.
0: Well, with all this discussion, it sounds to me that in order to really understand the political picture between countries, it helps if we have a knowledge of their histories, economies, culture. Does that pretty well cover it?
1: I think it's very important that that if we're going to make any kind of a judgment about a country, we ought to know a little about it. I know, things that have happened and things that are happening, for example, in Cuba. Most Americans know that Fidel Castro probably is still alive and helping to run Cuba and his brother Raul, but we really don't know what's happening within Cuba, how the Cuban people feel, what the Cuban people want to do. Most of our information about Cuba comes from the Miami Cubans, which are extremely anti-Castro. And so we get a very anti-Castro slant. And yet I suspect if you had open, honest elections in Cuba today, if Fidel Castro were healthy, he would win an election with over 60% of the vote. In other words, the majority of people, I think, still support the Castro brothers in Cuba. But there's no way of knowing. We can't run public opinion polls in Cuba, and they don't ever have elections at that level in Cuba. So we don't know. Egypt. What's happened in Egypt lately? Egypt had its last major change of governmental systems back in 1952. There was a revolution. They call it the Egyptian Revolution, where the military threw out the king. King Farouk was thrown out, and two military men took over the government. Eventually, Abdel Nasser became the ruler of Egypt, and he was a military dictator. Yeah, he did form parties, but they have a long history of authoritarianism. They have a long history of repressing the opposition. They have a long history of secularism, which, again, most Americans don't understand. Egypt's one of the most secular countries in the Middle East, more secular than Israel.
0: Wow.
1: Less religion-oriented than even Israel, okay? So this second revolution came as a surprise because it's relatively leaderless. It was started by youth, and when you look at the statistics, over 50% of the population are below the age of 21 in Egypt. Now, you got a group of kids from 16 to 24 who look ahead and say, hey, I don't have much of a future. There are no jobs out there for me. I don't get a good education unless I go abroad. What have I got to lose? So they took to the streets, and they were able to communicate through the social network.
0: And that was, I think that was really amazing. I mean, because we're standing there Twittering each other.
1: Yeah.
0: And it just went boom.
1: Mm-hmm. Because they all found that they had something in common. They didn't like the current system. They didn't like the current situation and their current future. And so what have they got to lose? Hey, you don't have anything. Let's get together down in Central Square and demonstrate. And so this grew like wildfire. The problem I see is that it was leaderless. There was no big name person that was a magnet. And in a country like Egypt, which have had either very authoritarian rulers or very charismatic rulers like Nasser, now you have nobody to fill that slot. What's going to happen? And I don't think anybody that really doesn't understand the culture of Egypt, the history of Egypt, its lack of Sharia law and that extreme Muslim orientation, who's going to move to the fore in this? Well, the best organized groups will. Now, the military is the best organized group and the best armed. The bureaucracy is very well organized, but they're traditional old authoritarian bureaucracy. The youth aren't organized. They're spontaneous. The Muslim Brotherhood is organized. And a group of extreme Muslims are organized. Now, who's going to win out of that battle? I have no idea because I don't understand Egypt that much. But people making decisions in the State Department, I hope, have an understanding of this and are keeping their eye on who emerges and how they emerge as leaders in that country. Because right now, I'm afraid it could go any way of 15 different ways.
0: Kind of boggles my mind to think that it kind of created a void.
1: It does. There's a whole new field of study that's affecting the State Department and our intelligence agencies called strategic culture. Prior to our invasion of Iraq, we paid very little attention to other countries' cultures. And even in political science, I've been one that's been oriented towards culture because of my experiences in Latin America. And knowing that you can't treat Argentina the same way you treat Peru, the same way you treat Panama, the same way you treat Mexico, they're all very different cultures. And if you don't understand that, you can be in real trouble. Well, I was preaching to an audience that didn't listen. Now today, one of my former students has become one of the leaders in this whole concept of learning about culture so that we're better able to predict. And what strategies do we take to make sure that our interests are somewhat protected in these different parts of the world by understanding their culture and which are the critical elements of that culture and which are the critical players in that culture. So, understanding of culture is finally becoming important, and I think will make a difference on how the U.S. reacts in the future.
0: You know, we've talked about how the little person can impact government. You know, these new social networks we have definitely proven that. But on a positive note, because there are so many countries that are authoritarian and they mm-hmm. are varying levels, and I mm-hmm. understand that. And some have more. Well, I guess the question I want to ask is, how can that little person, the normal average farmer and worker and mother and father have an impact on their government, regardless of where they live, that can, you know, how can they be a good citizen or a good subject of their country?
1: That's an impossible question. It's a very provocative question, though, because people do make a difference. The Bill Gateses of the world are able to make a difference.
0: Mm-hmm.
1: How about that little farmer out in Mendon? Can he make a difference? Interesting enough, we can through the social media. People are making a difference. And I think sometimes people get empowered but misinterpret that power. And I think we've got a group in the United States right now that's doing that. I think they're misinterpreting their empowerment, and it could lead to very negative consequences. But small groups of people, and I'll use Utah as an example. Robert Bennett was a shoo-in to be reelected to the U.S. Senate until a small group of people decided that he was unacceptable. And so this small group of people empowered other small groups of people, and they prevented him from getting elected. So, yes, these individuals can, and again, using social network or using neighborhood groups or whatever, can make a difference, can have a tremendous impact on politics, and can have an impact on their countries. Sometimes negative, sometimes positive. People use today the social network for political purposes. It reminds me, you probably don't remember this, Marilee, but I do, 1960 election between John F. Kennedy and Richard Nixon.
0: I was too young.
1: Yeah. The first time you had a televised campaign.
0: Yes.
1: And the television made a difference between who got elected. So using new technology, Kennedy used it effectively, Nixon used it non-effectively. Barack Obama in 2008 used the new technology effectively, John McCain didn't. Now, so all of this is in a state of flux. Who's going to use it effectively in 2012? Hard to predict because this thing is changing so rapidly. How do you get a handle on it, and how do you do research to find out what impacts are happening right now and what impacts are going to happen in the future? So the ability to adapt to new technology, I think, is becoming very critical in politics. And those who don't adapt are going to lose, and those who do adapt are going to succeed.
0: Now, considering all that we've talked about and considering our topic, because this is something that has been on my mind for quite some time. How would you define Zion?
1: How would I define Zion? Oh, my goodness. The typical answer to that is where the pure in heart reside. I'm wrestling with this myself, and I'm not a very good millennialist. I know it's coming, but who, when, where, and why, and how, and especially
0: and
1: the when.
0: But I think it's interesting to think about Zion in relationship, because we've also been told that countries will still exist.
1: Mm-hmm. And people will still exist, and during the millennium, there will be governments. And there will be teachers, and there will be farmers, and et cetera, et cetera. Let me put it this way. I think people, and there's a lot of talk about this today, and my Egyptian friend brought this up too. People who are waiting for the second coming. Many evangelist churches are saying we need to back Israel and make sure that Israel returns to its borders under King David. The only way you can do that is to displace an awfully lot of Arabs.
0: Through war.
1: I feel very uncomfortable with that concept, and I'm not sure that's a correct interpretation of the Bible. As what I appreciate about the LDS leaders is... And I remember President Hinckley saying, we need to be prepared, but don't run out and empty the stores tomorrow because the second coming isn't coming in the really near future. Tried to keep us on target. We're worried about what we're supposed to be doing today and tomorrow and planning for the future as if the future was going to continue on a linear path. I think that makes a lot more sense than sitting back and trying to bring the millennium forward.
0: Because I know for me one day all of a sudden it dawned on me, I don't have to wait for Zion to come to me.
1: Mm-hmm.
0: I can start moving towards Zion.
1: Well, that's why that definition of the pure in heart, if we can work on ourselves, So we ought to be planning not for the big and great and dreadful day, but perhaps our own great and dreadful day. Is our day when we have to meet our Maker going to be great, or is it going to be dreadful? And that's why I like the definition of the pure in heart. We need to be working on our purity. We need to be taking care of what we can do with ourselves and our families.
0: And so I think it's interesting to learn about the things that are going on in the world and be informed and be aware. But the number one person that we have to deal with is right here in our own hearts.
1: Yeah. The Doctrine and Covenants clearly states that you should learn about people's cultures, histories, etc. I find that very comforting, that part of the Doctrine and Covenants. And we shouldn't approach, and this is what worries me in what I call a democratic society, where we elect our representatives. We're told to elect good people to office. But a lot of times we don't do our research on good people. We label. We choose a label, and we choose people by labels.
0: And we have members of the church who are in countries where they don't have that opportunity.
1: That's right.
0: But we're still encouraged, because of the Articles of Faith,
1: right,
0: to support our countries and to be good citizens and be good subjects.
1: As a political scientist, I think there are lines that need to be drawn in the sand, and people need to support the governments. But now we've got people living in countries in Africa like Ivory Coast. What do you do if you're a member of the church in Ivory Coast and you have two governments? One, the former president won't leave, and the new elected president is using violence to take over the office. Article of Faith 12 puts us in kind of a bind, but at the same time, Section 134 of the Doctrine and Covenants gives us some really good pointers on dealing with politics, and people need to read it. I think it's 134. We need to read that one much more often, because it gives us a clue not only to our responsibility to government, but government's responsibility to its people, and representatives' responsibility to the people they represent.
0: So do your homework and say your prayers.
1: Yes.
0: All right. Well, Bill, thank you so much for being with us today on Insights.
1: Thank you.
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3: Young adults. How Being Broken Down Helped Me Rebuild My Foundation of Faith, by Maren Kennedy. After some serious mental, physical, and spiritual challenges, I discovered what it means to find healing through our Savior, Jesus Christ. I was serving as a missionary in France when the world collapsed and COVID-19 hurled the whole country into a strict lockdown. I have struggled with depression throughout my life, so I worried that the confining circumstances would cause me to slip into a depressive episode. But the first week of quarantine, the week leading up to the historical April 2020 General Conference, was one of the most spiritual weeks of my life. Looking back, the experiences I had that week felt like the Lord was fortifying me for a storm. Elder Gary E. Stevenson of the Quorum of the 12 Apostles gave a talk that conference about the repairs that would be made to the Salt Lake Temple's foundations. He likened the remodeling to our own lives and asked us to consider this question: what are the foundational elements of my spiritual and emotional character that will allow me and my family to remain steadfast and immovable, even to withstand the earth-shaking and tumultuous seismic events that will surely take place in our lives? As I listened to his talk, the Spirit impressed on me that, like the temple, I was going to be broken down in certain ways during the next period of my life. But I also felt that if I turned to the Lord during these challenges, He would help me strengthen my foundation of faith. Feeling broken down. As expected, I soon grew depressed, and it wasn't long before I felt trapped in an endless cycle of suicidal ideation. I felt torn down mentally, emotionally, and spiritually. After 2 months of quarantine, things got a little better. Thanks to changes in my circumstances, like antidepressant medication and the end of lockdown, I started to feel better mentally. But soon after, I started feeling sick and noticed 3 large lumps at the base of my throat. At first, I ignored the bumps, but when my symptoms worsened, it became clear that I could no longer stay in the mission field. I returned home, where I was promptly diagnosed with blood cancer, Hodgkin's lymphoma. Because my antidepressants had a bit of an emotional numbing effect, I felt pretty apathetic as I started 6 months of chemotherapy. But even so, I began to break down physically, rebuilding my spiritual foundation. A year after my chemotherapy treatment ended, I was starting to feel better physically. I was back at college and making plans, but the searing spiritual pain and numbness I had felt on my mission and during chemotherapy had now turned into a general feeling of indifference about Heavenly Father and Jesus Christ. I was struggling with my feelings about what I had gone through and felt as if they had abandoned me when I was at my lowest. But Heavenly Father knew what paths I needed to take so I could heal. I felt like I was grappling with the rubble and remains of my once strong faith and my once vibrant personality. I felt so disconnected from myself. My heart was softening toward the Lord's attempts to reach out to me, but spiritually I felt guilty, anxious, and unworthy because of my indifference toward the gospel. After pondering my spiritual health for a few months, I was prompted to make small spiritual changes in my life. I had ignored the pain for a while, but I wanted to address the hurt I felt in my soul because of the challenges I had experienced. Soon, I could see Heavenly Father's hand in my life. Without knowing how spiritually numb I was feeling, friends and loved ones brought up the topic of healing. One of them even shared a devotional address by Elaine S. Marshall. Reluctantly, I read it. As a nurse, Elaine drew parallels between physical healing and spiritual healing, saying, "Healing is not cure. Cure is clean, quick, and done, often under anesthesia. Healing is often a lifelong process of recovery and growth in spite of, maybe because of, enduring physical, emotional, or spiritual assault. It requires time." I don't think it was a coincidence that the treatment for my cancer required 6 months of chemotherapy. The effects of chemo are drastic, dramatic, and demanding. Interestingly, learning to let my body heal physically taught me a key principle of spiritual healing, how to draw upon Jesus Christ's grace and allow myself time and space to heal my relationship with Him and Heavenly Father. Receiving the Savior's grace. Grace is divine help, enabling and strengthening power, and spiritual healing. It is a gift from our Heavenly Father, extended to us through the atonement of the Lord Jesus Christ. My favorite example of someone accessing the healing power of Jesus Christ through His atonement is Alma the Younger. As he lay in a coma state for 3 days, racked with the pains of a damned soul, he remembered his father's teachings of Jesus Christ. He first desired help and then turned to Christ, which changed his trajectory and allowed him to be healed spiritually. The first step I took toward spiritual healing was finding a desire to connect with God. Alma taught me how to start when he said, "Exercise a particle of faith, yea, even if ye can no more than desire to believe, let this desire work in you, even until ye believe in a manner that ye can give place for a portion of my words." I testify from personal experience that this teaching is true. We can develop a desire, plant a seed, the Word of God, and nourish that seed until it becomes something real and concrete. Eventually, the fruits of our faith in Jesus Christ are produced when we see changes in our actions, our opinions, our beliefs, our hearts, our minds, and then our souls. Our foundation becomes built on Him. Similar to Alma's experience, my desire to feel the Spirit and the joy of the gospel again set off a whole trajectory shift that took me through the process of healing. Since then, the Saviour has helped me to reconcile my past feelings as I've learned to let go of my resentments toward God, Him, and my own weaknesses. Because of Him, parts of myself that I thought I had lost in the mists of my trials, like my personality, my desires, and my love for the gospel, have been returned to me and have made me feel whole, renewed, and restored. A stronger foundation. Pain and challenges changed me, but as I found healing through Jesus Christ, I truly rebuilt my foundation of faith on Him. As time passes and I heal, I see that because of Jesus Christ, I can learn to have joy despite my struggles. I now understand that the most important part of going through a trial isn't what breaks us down or the pain we feel. It's what follows as we experience healing and reconstruction through the Saviour's grace. Elder Patrick Kieran of the Quorum of the 12 Apostles taught, "Dear friends who have borne the injustices of life, you can have a new beginning and a fresh start. In Gethsemane and on Calvary, Jesus, as explained by President Nelson, took upon himself all of the anguish and suffering ever experienced by you and me, and he has overcome it all. So, to those who feel broken, I plead with you to be brave, to hold on, and to trust in the Lord and his healing power. With time, patience, and even the slightest desire, His grace can transform you, rebuild your foundation, and help you feel whole again. That's the gift He offers every one of us." The author is from North Carolina, USA. This voice was created using artificial intelligence.
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4: Now, I have tried to give you some reasons why our Heavenly Father had the Savior organize His church in such a way that we have to be led and taught by His weak and simple servants. And we have talked about how to make it more likely that we can hear the words of God in their words. If we will try to apply President Romney's advice, not just for our own revelation, but to bring the Holy Ghost as a revelator to those who lead and teach us, we will add the blessing to our lives of participating in the giving of a gift. President David O. McKay described what it means when the Holy Ghost comes into a life. "What the sunshine is to the field and to the flowers, the Holy Spirit is to the life of man. It has been my experience that sunshine comes into my life even more powerfully when my effort is to try to help those who lead or teach me. Each time a general conference approaches, you can pray that the brethren who speak and who lead us will have the Holy Spirit. I will make a twofold promise to you. First, your prayers will be answered if they are offered with faith and with confidence. Second, not only will you bring sunshine to the lives of others, but you will bring sunshine into your own life. As the brethren speak, you will be able to listen and hear the words of God as He instructs you through His servants. You will recognize the words of truth that you need, and that is sunshine." President George Q. Cannon gave us a marvelous description of how we can recognize the influence of the Holy Ghost. He said this, "I will tell you a rule by which you may know the Spirit of God from the spirit of evil. The Spirit of God always produces joy and satisfaction of mind. When you have that Spirit, you are happy. When you have another spirit, you are not happy. The spirit of doubt is the spirit of the evil one. It produces uneasiness and other feelings that interfere with happiness and peace. I hope you feel happiness. I do. That is an indication that we are on the right course. I can promise you that you can not only feel that now, but you can look forward to it over a lifetime, even a lifetime that may have its trials and its great difficulties. Years ago, I was sitting in a sacrament meeting with my father. He seemed to be enjoying what I thought was a dull talk given by a member of the Stake Eye Council. I watched my father, and to my amazement, his face was beaming as the speaker droned on. I kept stealing looks back at him, and sure enough, through the whole thing he had this beatific smile. Our home was near enough to the ward meeting house that we walked home. I remember walking with my father on the shoulder of the road, which at that time wasn't paved. I kicked a stone ahead of me as I plotted what I would do next. I finally got up enough courage to ask him what he thought of the meeting. He said it was wonderful. Now I really had a problem. My father had a wonderful sense of humor, but you didn't want to push it too far. I was puzzled. I was trying to summon up enough courage to ask him how I could have had such a different opinion of that meeting and that speaker. Like all good fathers, he must have read my mind because he started to laugh. He said, "Hal, let me tell you something. Since I was a very young man, I have taught myself to do something in a church meeting. When the speaker begins, I listen carefully and ask myself what he is trying to say. Then once I think I know what he is trying to accomplish, I give myself a sermon on that subject." He let that sink in for a moment as we walked along. Then with that special self-deprecating chuckle of his, he said, "Hal, since then I have never been to a bad meeting." I don't suppose he used all the steps I have described to you. He may well have prayed for that speaker. Over a lifetime, he had studied. When he knew what the speaker was trying to say, he had a deep well to go to so he could give himself that sermon. My father was the kind of man who would have listened to that high council visitor. If he had felt a little pricking in his heart to do something, Dad would have done it. He could listen to anybody. He used to embarrass me when we stopped to get gas because he would seek advice from the gas station attendant. Dad would always treat him as an equal. He would say to me, "Look, I can learn something from anybody. Everyone has had experiences I haven't had. I think you can have faith and confidence that you will never need to hear an unprofitable sermon or live in a ward where you are not fed spiritually. Wherever you are can always be a place in the kingdom where the first section of the Doctrine and Covenants is not poetry, but pure description. These words will be true for you when you are taught in your home or in your apartment or in a class or in a council meeting. These words for you will simply be the truth. But that every man might speak in the name of God the Lord, even the Savior of the world. That faith also might increase in the earth, that mine everlasting covenant might be established, that the fullness of my gospel might be proclaimed by the weak and the simple and of the ends of the world and before kings and rulers. What I, the Lord, have spoken, I have spoken, and I excuse not myself, and though the heavens and the earth pass away, my word shall not pass away, but shall all be fulfilled, whether by mine own voice or by the voice of my servants, it is the same. I pray with my whole heart that we may listen together and that we may have the gift of the Holy Ghost, both in our private search for truth and as we sit at the feet of the servants of God wherever we may be. I am blessed in my calling to sit at the feet of prophets. I have spent hours in their presence. I bear you my testimony that the president of the church is God's prophet upon the earth. I sit with him and hear him speak on a wide variety of issues. He is careful. He speaks with deliberation. I have had the Spirit confirm to me that the words he spoke were what the Lord would have him speak. I have also sat in a Sunday school class and heard a man who had worked hard to prepare. I have heard him speak words that the Holy Spirit also bore witness to me were true. The Holy Ghost is real. There is a still, small voice of truth that can speak to you. I pray with my whole heart that you have felt it and that you will feel it in your church meetings. If someone who is trying to serve you calls you on the phone or speaks to you in some way, I hope you will see his human kindness and his interest. But beyond that, I hope you will understand that God's servants are going out across the earth called and empowered by him. They can bring blessings and guidance and help to you. I pray that will come to you, and I pray that you will do all you can to help it come. Part 2, Heeding. Chapter Title, Come Unto Christ. You have moments when you want to be better than you have ever been. Those feelings may be triggered by seeing a person or a family living in a way that lifts your heart with a yearning to live that way too. That longing to be better may come from reading the words of a book or even from hearing a few bars of music. For me, it has come in all those ways and more. One of my early memories is reading the scriptures in a schoolroom. The law of the land did not yet forbid it, so the Princeton, New Jersey public schools began each school day with a standard ritual, I can't remember the sequence, but I remember the content. In our classroom, we pledged allegiance to the flag in unison, standing, hand over heart. One student, a different one each school day, read verses he or she had chosen from the Bible, and then we recited all out together the Lord's Prayer. So about every 25 school days, my turn came to choose the scripture. I always chose the same one, so my classmates must have known what was coming when it was my day. I don't remember when I first heard the words. That is lost in the mists of childhood. But I can recite them to you now, and with them the feeling comes back. It happened every time, and it still does. Though I speak with the tongues of men and of angels and have not charity, I am become as sounding brass or a tinkling cymbal. And though I have the gift of prophecy and understand all mysteries and all knowledge, and though I have all faith, so that I could remove mountains and have not charity, I am nothing. You remember the rest through that 13th chapter of 1 Corinthians. By the time I read the first few words, the feeling would come back. The feeling was not just that the words were true, but that they were about some better world I wanted with all my heart to live in. For me, the feeling was even more specific, and I knew it did not come from within me. It was that there would or could be some better life, and that it would be in a family I would someday have. In that then distant future, I would be able to live with people in some better, kinder way, beyond even the best and the kindest world I had known as a boy. Now, little boys don't talk about such things, not to anyone. You might confide in someone that you wanted to play big league baseball someday, but you wouldn't say that you knew someday you'd have a home where you would feel the way you felt when you heard the 13th chapter of 1 Corinthians. So I never talked with anyone about those feelings. When I was 11, my parents dropped me off at the Salt Lake City home of my great uncle, Gaskell Romney. He was a patriarch, and because he was my father's uncle, he could give me, a boy from the mission field, a patriarchal blessing. I don't think he even sat down to visit with me. He didn't know me except as my father's son. He just led me through the house to a room where a recording device was on a table. He sat me down facing a fireplace, put his hands on my head, and began to give first my lineage and then a blessing. He began to tell me about the home in which I would someday be the father. That's when I opened my eyes. I know the stones in the fireplace were there because I began to stare at them. I wondered, how can this man know what is only in my heart? He described in concrete detail what had been only a yearning, but I could recognize it. It was the desire of my heart, that future home and family that I thought was secret, but it was not secret because God knew. Now, your impressions will not have been quite like mine, but you have felt a tug, maybe many tugs, to be someone better. And what sets those yearnings apart from all your daydreams is that they were not about being richer or smarter or more attractive, but about being better. I am sure you have had such moments, not just from my experience, but because of what President David O. McKay once said. Man is a spiritual being, a soul, and at some period of his life, everyone is possessed with an irresistible desire to know his relationship to the infinite. There is something within him which urges him to rise above himself, to control his environment, to master the body and all things physical, and live in a higher and more beautiful world. That pull upward is far beyond what you would call a desire for self-improvement. When I felt it, I knew I was being urged to live so far above myself that I could never do it on my own. President McKay had it right. You feel an urging to rise above your natural self. What you have felt is an urging from your Heavenly Father to accept this invitation. Yea, come unto Christ, and be perfected in Him, and deny yourselves of all ungodliness. And if ye shall deny yourselves of all ungodliness, and love God with all your might, mind, and strength, then is His grace sufficient for you, that by His grace ye may be perfect in Christ. And if by the grace of God ye are perfect in Christ, ye can in no wise deny the power of God. And again, if ye by the grace of God are perfect in Christ, and deny not His power, then are ye sanctified in Christ by the grace of God, through the shedding of the blood of Christ, which is in the covenant of the Father, unto the remission of your sins, that ye become holy without spot. That urge to rise above yourself is a recognition of your need for the atonement to work in your life, and your need to be sure that it is working. After all you can do, after all your effort, you need confidence that the atonement is working for you and on you. You may feel that upward pull now. I did one afternoon when I came to understand, as I hadn't before, how much I need the atonement, what I could do to make it work in my life, and what evidence I could have that it was working. It happened during a devotional at Rick's College. I wasn't the speaker. I was sitting there, just behind and to the right of the speaker. I've still got the set of scriptures that I held that day. It still has the words in the margins that I wrote then, although the page and the book show signs of use. In my memory, the room that afternoon was almost as light as the sunshine, and just as warm. The speaker was Elder A. Theodore Tuttle of the 70. I suppose there was a spotlight on his face. Stages always seem light when you're on them. But the brightness was in more than what I saw. It was inside me that day. I think it happened because I walked into that room with the yearning President McKay says will come to everyone. And for me that day, it was irresistible. I was in the right place with the right preparation. I had been trying hard, and yet I wanted to know, isn't there something more I can do? And Elder Tuttle told me there was, and that I would need the atonement of Jesus Christ working in my life to go where I wanted to go. And so that afternoon lives on the pages of my scriptures and in my life. Elder Tuttle began by talking about how someone had passed this understanding on to him. He said he had taken a trip to South America on assignment with Elder Joseph Fielding Smith, then a member of the Council of the Twelve. That was in the days when you went to South America by ship. Elder Smith could have used the time to rest, and he could have let Elder Tuttle rest, but he didn't. He organized daily scripture study, sitting on the deck in those wooden slat chairs most of you have seen only in old movies. They read their scriptures together, and they discussed them, and they marked them. And so what I wrote in my scriptures, in the margins, was written by Elder Tuttle in his Doctrine and Covenants on the ship's deck as Elder Smith taught it to him. I can only imagine who passed it to Elder Smith, and now I'm passing it on to you. The page in which I wrote is the second page in Section 19 of the Doctrine and Covenants in the old edition of the Triple Combination. On the bottom of the page, in capital letters, is written the word repentance. And then an arrow leads to a notation that reads, Greek word, to have a new mind. In the very back of my book, I had already written a list of words, gospel concepts, and for each one a key scripture. Doctrine and Covenants, Section 19, became the place where I would ever after turn to find the network of scriptures on repentance that I got from Elder Tuttle's days of being tutored on the deck, sailing south. That was before the invention of the topical guide, which I suppose is why I don't build those networks anymore. But he did it for me. And so around the margins of that second page of Section 19, I wrote 10 scriptural references I got that afternoon with his brief description of why they matter. Somehow he got them all taught and into my heart in less than an hour. He was a master teacher. I won't give you all those scriptures, but I will give you the few that have made the most difference. All the difference for me, in knowing how to reach for that something better you and I sometimes feel drawing us up. The first is not in the margin, but it is from the 19th section itself. I heard it that day with new meaning. It begins with the 15th verse. Therefore I command you to repent, repent, lest I smite you by the rod of my mouth, and by my wrath, and by my anger. And your sufferings be sore, how sore you know not, how exquisite you know not, yea, how hard to bear you know not, for behold, I, God, have suffered these things for all, that they might not suffer if they would repent, but if they would not repent, they must suffer, even as I. As he read those words that day, I felt the overwhelming suffering of the Savior. And then two things dawned on me. First, if I could not repent to qualify for his atonement for my sins, I must suffer to the limit of my power to suffer. And second, with all the requisite suffering of my own, with all I could bear, it would still not be enough. I would still be forever shut out of the only place where there will be the warmth of family, the family of my Heavenly Father whom I have loved and whom I miss, and that of my family here. Somehow I had gotten the idea that the choice was between repenting or not. And then I realized that whatever pain repentance might bring in this life, It was certainly no more than the pain I would face if I did not repent here. And yet that later pain could not lift me home. It could not bring the mercy I needed. A determination flowed into me, both to stay as far as I could from sin and to gain a confidence that my sins were being remitted. In that moment, the penalty for taking chances with sin or with forgiveness loomed larger than I had ever imagined it could. I wanted with all my heart to know both that the atonement was curing the effects of sin in me and that I was being strengthened against future sin. I wanted to know what I could do to gain assurance that I was on the path home. Specific steps to assure that the atonement is at work in your life will not always be the same. For some, at one point, it would be to see a bishop, a judge in Israel, to confess serious sin and to seek help. For another, it would be to accept baptism. But for everyone, at every stage of purification, there are constants. One is this: reception of the Holy Ghost is the cleansing agent, as the atonement purifies you. President Marion G. Romney taught, "Receiving the Holy Ghost is the therapy which effects forgiveness and heals the sin-sick soul." And the Savior said, "Now this is the commandment, repent all ye ends of the earth, and come unto me and be baptized in my name, that ye may be sanctified by the reception of the Holy Ghost, that ye may stand spotless before me at the last day." Moroni also spoke of being wrought upon and cleansed by the power of the Holy Ghost after baptism. That is a fact you can act on with confidence. You can invite the Holy Ghost companionship into your life, and you can know when he is there and when he withdraws. And when he is your companion, you can have confidence that the atonement is working in your life. Now you can make some choices today that will bring the Holy Ghost to you as your companion. You are called of God to serve his children. You may be called as a clerk or a home teacher or a visiting teacher. You are a son or daughter or a brother or sister. None of those are accidental calls. And each places you in service to invite someone to choose the right to come unto Christ. None of the people for whom you are responsible can be truly served without your bearing testimony in some way of the mission of Jesus Christ. You know that the mission of the Holy Ghost is to bear testimony of the Savior. When in faith and under assignment you go forth to do that, the Holy Ghost is your ally. The Savior said, "When the Comforter is come, whom I will send unto you from the Father, even the Spirit of truth, which proceedeth from the Father, he shall testify of me." You could this moment begin to think of those for whom you bear responsibility. If you do, and you do it with the intent to serve them, a face or a name will come to you. If you do something today and make some attempt to help that person come unto Christ, I cannot promise you a miracle, but I can promise you this. You will feel the influence of the Holy Ghost helping you, and you will feel approval. You will know that, for at least those minutes, the power of the Holy Ghost was with you. And you will know that some healing came into your soul, for the Spirit will not dwell in an unclean tabernacle. His influence cleanses. Not only is your feeling the influence of the Holy Ghost a sign that the atonement, the cure for sin, is working in your life, but you will also know that a preventative against sin is working. The effects of the atonement, the lack of pride, of envy, of malice, are a shield against temptation. The Savior taught that in another of those references written in the margin around my copy of section 19 of the Doctrine and Covenants. It directs me to the first verse in section 95 of the Doctrine and Covenants. "Verily thus saith the Lord unto you, whom I love, and whom I love I also chasten, that their sins may be forgiven. But with the chastisement I prepare a way for their deliverance in all things out of temptation, and I have loved you." I bear you my testimony that God loves you, and that he has prepared a way for your deliverance in all things out of temptation. In that verse, the Lord was announcing a chastisement because his people had not built his house as he had commanded. He called that a grievous sin. But the Lord taught that the chastisement that would prepare them to be forgiven would also produce a shield against temptation. The broken heart and contrite spirit that are the requirements of forgiveness are also its fruits. The very humility that is the sign of having been forgiven is protection against future sin. and it is by avoiding future sin that we retain a remission of the sins of the past. You may not know when you have been fully baptized with fire and with the Holy Ghost, but you can know you are inviting His presence. And you know when you are making His presence impossible. As you hear this, you may be determined to serve the Savior and thus invite the Spirit, or you might be tempted by some thought like this. Look, as long as you don't commit great sin, repentance isn't that hard. You just confess, take a little embarrassment, and you are clean again. That is a lie in at least two ways. First, I have never forgotten the voice of Elder Tuttle as he read this description of suffering for sin from Section 19 of the Doctrine and Covenants. Which suffering caused myself, even God, the greatest of all, to tremble because of pain, and to bleed at every pore, and to suffer both body and spirit. And would that I might not drink the bitter cup and shrink. It was about there that I wrote these words. Teach the people repentance hurts. You must never believe the lie that there is no pain from sin. You can be forgiven. The atonement is real. But President Kimball taught that if a person hasn't suffered, he hasn't repented. So true faith in the atonement of Jesus Christ, rather than leading you to try a little sin, will lead you to stay as far away from it as you can. That brings me to a second falsehood. It is this. As the world grows more wicked, it is only reasonable to expect to be overcome by temptation. That is not true either. We do not face so bleak a prospect. President George Albert Smith taught, he said it more than 60 years ago, but it is still true in our time and will be in the future, however dark the world becomes. There are two influences ever present in the world. One is constructive and elevating and comes from our Heavenly Father. The other is destructive and debasing and comes from Lucifer. We have our agency and make our own choices in life, subject to these unseen powers. There is a division line, well defined, that separates the Lord's territory from Lucifer's. If we live on the Lord's side of the line, Lucifer cannot come there to influence us. But if we cross the line into his territory, we are in his power. By keeping the commandments of the Lord, we are safe on his side of the line. But if we disobey his teachings, we voluntarily cross into the zone of temptation and invite the destruction that is ever present there. Knowing this, how anxious we should always be to live on the Lord's side of the line. End of quote. The increasing wickedness in the world should not make you more inclined to take chances, but less. By your choice of what you will do and what you won't do, you can place yourself in that territory where the Holy Ghost can be your companion. Now you may feel that I have given you only modest hope. You want to know, to be sure, if possible, by some clear sign that your sins are remitted. So do I. But you and I know that President Ezra Taft Benson was telling the truth when he said, for every Paul, for every Enos, and for every King Lamoni, there are hundreds and thousands of people who find the process of repentance much more subtle, much more imperceptible. Day by day, they move closer to the Lord, little realizing they are building a godlike life. They live quiet lives of goodness, service, and commitment. They are like the Lamanites, who the Lord said were baptized with fire and with the Holy Ghost, and they knew it not. As if he knew my concern and yours, to discern whether we were moving towards Christ, Elder Tuttle took me to another scripture. Like the others, this reference is written in the margin of Section 19 in my old copy of the Doctrine and Covenants. Here's all it says. Alma 5:14-15, 26-31, and then these words written very small. Born again and retaining remission. How do you know? How do you know? That was whispered to me after a state conference by a woman who had tears running down her cheeks. She said, I've tried so long. I've done everything I know how. Why don't I feel the peace of forgiveness? I want to feel forgiven. I want to feel clean again. I want to feel that I can stay that way. How do I know? It was asked in a letter that came to my desk recently. It was asked the other night on the phone in what began as a call about business. And with tears, a young man asked, well, how will I know? How do you know? Alma the high priest raised that very question, and he answered it as he taught the people in Zarahemla. And now, behold, I ask of you, my brethren of the church, have you spiritually been born of God? Have you received his image in your countenances? Have you experienced this mighty change in your hearts? Do you exercise faith in the redemption of him who created you? Do you look forward with an eye of faith and view this mortal body raised in immortality and this corruption raised in incorruption to stand before God to be judged according to the deeds which have been done in the mortal body? As Elder Tuttle read those words that day, I knew what I wanted.

and somewhere hear the words, "Come unto me, ye blessed, for behold, your works have been the works of righteousness upon the face of the earth." As Elder Tuttle moved over a page to read another verse, I wanted to hear how I would know that the atonement was working in my life. I wanted to know how to retain a remission of my sins. Here's what he read. Quote, "Now behold, I say unto you, my brethren, if ye have experienced a change of heart, and if ye have felt to sing the song of redeeming love, I would ask, can ye feel so now? Have you walked, keeping yourselves blameless before God? Could ye say, if you were called to die at this time, within yourselves, that you have been sufficiently humble, that your garments have been cleansed and made white through the blood of Christ, who will come to redeem his people from their sins? Behold, are ye stripped of pride? I say unto you, if you're not, you're not prepared to meet God. Behold, ye must prepare quickly, for the kingdom of heaven is soon at hand, and such an one hath not eternal life. Behold, I say, is there one among you who is not stripped of envy? I say unto you that such an one is not prepared, and I would that he should prepare quickly, for the hour is close at hand, and he knoweth not when the time shall come, for such an one is not found guiltless. Again, I say unto you, is there one among you that doth make a mock of his brother, or that heapeth upon him persecutions? Woe unto such an one, for he is not prepared, and the time is at hand that he must repent, or he cannot be saved." End of quote. Think of those words, humble, stripped of pride, stripped of envy, not making a mock of my brother, garments cleansed. Have you experienced the change of heart? I learned a long time ago that it is hard to know how you are doing in being born again and why it is not easy. Once as a bishop of a ward, I worked with a young man who had made great mistakes, but he had been moved by faith in the Lord Jesus Christ to make long and painful repentance. We were down to the weeks before he was to be married in the temple. I had long before forgiven him in the name of the church and had given him his temple recommend. But he remembered that I had said, "The Lord will forgive you in his own time and in his own way." And now he was deeply concerned. He came to my office and said, "You told me that the Lord would someday let me know that I was forgiven, but I am going to the temple to marry a wonderful girl. I want to be the best I can be for her. I need to know that I am forgiven, and I need to know now. Tell me how to find out." I said I would try. He gave me a deadline. As I recall, it was less than 2 weeks away. Fortunately, during that period of time, I went to Salt Lake City and found myself seeing Elder Spencer W. Kimball, then a member of the Quorum of the Twelve, at a social function. It was crowded, and yet he somehow found me. He walked up to me in the crowd and said, "Hal, I understand that you are now a bishop. Do you have anything you would like to ask me?" I said that I did, but I didn't think that was the place to talk about it. He thought it was. It was an outdoor party. My memory is that we went behind a shrub, and there had our interview. Without breaking confidences, I outlined the concerns and the questions of this young man in my ward. Then I asked Elder Kimball, "How can he get that revelation? How can he know whether his sins are remitted?" I thought Elder Kimball would talk to me about fasting or prayer or listening for the still small voice, but he surprised me. Instead, he said, "Tell me something about the young man." I said, "What would you like to know?" And then he began a series of the most simple questions. Some of the ones I remember were, "Does he come to his priesthood meetings?" I said after a moment of thought, "Yes." "Does he come early?" "Yes." "Does he sit toward the front?" I thought for a moment and then realized to my amazement that he did. "Does he home teach?" "Yes." "Does he go early in the month?" "Yes, he does." "Does he go more than once?" "Yes." I can't remember the other questions, but they were all like that, little things, simple acts of obedience, of submission. And for each question, I was surprised that my answer was always yes. Yes, he wasn't just at all his meetings. He was early. He was smiling. He was there not only with his whole heart, but with the broken heart of a little child, as he was every time the Lord asked anything of him. And after I had said yes to each of his questions, Elder Kimball looked at me, paused, and then very quietly said, "There is your revelation." Sufficiently humble, stripped of pride, stripped of envy, never making a mock of his brother. When I went back to the young man and told him what I then knew, he accepted it. But he may have simply had to take my word for it. You see, it's hard to feel that you are sufficiently humble. If you did, you might not be.

0: He went forward with his marriage. I've seen him since. To me, he still looks as he did on the front bench before a priesthood meeting. My guess is that he has retained a remission of his sins. I don't know if he knew then or if he knows now with the certainty he wanted, but I am sure of something. When that change of heart comes to me and to you, when we are cleansed and blameless before God, it will be because we have been made pure by the blood of Christ. And I know what I can and must do. I must be baptized by a servant of God holding the true priesthood. I must have received the gift of the Holy Ghost by the same power, and then I must have exercised faith in the Savior long enough and carefully enough that his grace will be sufficient for me. And I know at least one way to know what is happening in my life or in yours. You will have put yourself so often in the Master's service, bringing the cleansing companionship of the Holy Ghost, that you will be on the front row early, whenever and wherever the Master calls. It will be gradual enough that you may not notice. You will be humble enough that you may be reluctant to believe it is happening. But those with spiritual discernment who love you will know, and the Savior and our Heavenly Father will know, and that is enough. Here is another of those scriptures from Elder Tuttle marked in the margin. It describes an evidence you and I can have that we are on the way to that better, higher life. For the natural man is an enemy to God and has been from the fall of Adam and will be forever and ever. Unless he yields to the enticings of the Holy Spirit and putteth off the natural man and becometh a saint through the atonement of Christ the Lord and becometh as a child, submissive, meek, humble, patient, full of love, willing to submit to all things which the Lord seeth fit to inflict upon him, even as a child doth submit to his father. When I read that scripture, I see the face of that young man on the front row early to his meeting. I pray that you and I will make the choices today and tomorrow, and as long as we live, that we'll bring the influence of the Holy Ghost into our lives in the service of the Master. I testify that as we do, we will feel the cleansing that comes through the Savior's atonement, and with it the confidence that we are coming unto him. And when we are there, with him and sanctified, we shall never hunger or thirst again. My hope is that you will put yourself in the way today where the Holy Ghost will go with you. A telephone call, a visit, or a letter you could write to one or more of the people God has asked you to serve would do that. I've promised you one miracle. You will feel the companionship of the Holy Ghost, but I have to warn you about expecting another miracle. Even with the help of the Holy Ghost, you may not say the words or give the service that will bring a mighty change in their lives. Remember that President McKay said that at some period in their lives, they will feel an irresistible desire to rise to a higher, more beautiful world. That may not be today, but go anyway, and go again. And when the time comes for those whom you serve, you will be there. You will be their friend, and you can testify to them that the longing they feel for something better is to come unto Christ. You can tell them how, and you will have been showing them how. I have one other plea, one other hope for you. Don't ignore the impulses that come to you to rise above yourself into a higher and more beautiful world. Growing up, getting educated, seeing the world, and almost everything that happens to you will push you towards saying to yourself, "Oh, that is just a dream. That's not possible. I could never change that much." You can. The Savior promised, "Come unto me, all ye that labor and are heavy laden, and I will give you rest." He can. And he will. I bear you my testimony that you can invite the Holy Ghost into your life. And because you have been promised that gift by authorized servants of God, he will come. I bear testimony that you can be cleansed by the power of the atonement. The yearning you felt for something better is a yearning to come unto Christ. This promise in section 19 of the Doctrine and Covenants is true. Learn of me and listen to my words. Walk in the meekness of my spirit, and you shall have peace in me. I testify that God lives. He is your Father. You want to go home. You want to be with him. The only way you can do so is to become clean and spotless. I bear you my testimony that Jesus is the Christ, that the atonement is real, and that the Holy Ghost will come to you as you go forward to serve the Lord with confidence and faith.
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4: Chapter 21, A Seed of Love. At the start of 1981, 63-year-old Julia Mavimbela ran a community garden near her home in Soweto, a black township of over a million people on the west side of Johannesburg, South Africa. Julia, a former elementary school principal, had started the garden a few years earlier to help the young people of the township as they grew to adulthood under apartheid, South Africa's official policy of racial segregation. As a black woman herself, she knew how difficult it was to live under this system. The laws demeaned black people and treated them as lesser citizens. For decades, the government had forced every black South African to carry an identification booklet stating where the person could and could not go. If black individuals were discovered in white neighborhoods at the wrong time of day, they could be beaten, arrested, or even killed. When Julia was younger, she had been forced to move from her multiracial neighborhood in Johannesburg to a house in segregated Soweto. Now, as she watched young people struggle against these injustices, she worried about the bitterness growing in their hearts. With her garden, she hoped to teach them how to move beyond their anger before it destroyed them and their loved ones. "Look," she would say, "this soil is solid and hard, but if we push a spade or a fork, we will crack it and come out with lumps. Then if we break those lumps and throw in a seed, the seed grows." She wanted the young people to carry the message of the hard earth in their hearts. "Let us dig the soil of bitterness, throw in a seed of love, and see what fruits it can give us," she would tell them. "Love will not come without forgiving others." This was a lesson Julia was still learning. Decades earlier, her husband John had been killed in a head-on collision with a white driver. When Julia went to the police station to claim his belongings, she found that the money he'd had with him at the time had been stolen after the crash. And although she believed John was not at fault in the accident, an all-white court had blamed him for it. John's death had left Julia to raise their children alone, and she had struggled to support them. Yet when times got difficult, she had felt the presence of Jesus Christ near her, giving her comfort and reassurance. Now, more than a quarter century after John's death, Julia knew forgiveness was vital to healing her pain. But she still struggled to forgive those who had marred John's good name and stole from her and her family. One day in June 1981, Julia was invited to help clean out a youth facility and library that had been looted and set on fire in recent riots over apartheid. When she arrived there, Julia was surprised to see two young men clearing out the debris with shovels. The men were white, a shocking sight in Soweto. With big smiles, the young men told Julia they were American missionaries who had come to help. They knew a little bit about gardening and talked with Julia about her community garden. They also asked if they could visit her. Julia was not eager to meet with them. By inviting two white men to her house, she risked violent retribution against her and her family. Would her neighbors think she was collaborating with the police or the apartheid government? She started to make an excuse, but then she felt a thump in her chest and knew she had to let them visit. She told them to come in 3 days. The men arrived right on schedule, dressed in white shirts and wearing name tags. They introduced themselves as missionaries from the Church of Jesus Christ of Latter-day Saints. She listened politely to their message, but by the second visit she was trying to figure out how she could graciously tell them she wasn't interested. One of the missionaries then pointed to a picture of Julia and her late husband and asked, "Where is he?" "He is deceased," she explained. The missionaries told her about baptism for the dead. She was skeptical. Over the years, she had attended many churches. Never once had she heard anyone say the dead could be baptized. A missionary opened the New Testament and asked her to read 1 Corinthians chapter 15, verse 29. "Else what shall they do which are baptized for the dead, if the dead rise not at all? Why are they then baptized for the dead?" The verse captivated her. She started listening to the missionaries with an open heart. As they taught her about eternal families, she learned that baptisms and other ordinances could be performed for the deceased by their loved ones in temples. She could also be reunited with those she had lost, including John, in the next life. When she began reading the Book of Mormon, her life began to change. For the first time, she realized that all people were one family. The restored gospel of Jesus Christ gave her hope that she could finally forgive those who had hurt her and her children. 6 months after meeting the missionaries, Julia was baptized. A month later, she was invited to speak in stake conference. Under government apartheid, the church had made no attempt to proselytize among black people in South Africa. But apartheid had begun unraveling by the early 1980s, making it easier for black and white members of the same religion to meet and worship together. A few months before Julia's baptism, a congregation was established for the saints from Soweto. Julia was nervous when she stood before the mostly white stake. She worried that her pain over John's death might act as a wedge between her and other church members. But her heart was full of prayer, and the Lord prompted her to share her story. She spoke about her husband's death, the cruel treatment she received from the police, and the bitterness she had carried for so long. "I have finally found the church that can teach me to truly forgive," she testified. Like the lumps of soil in a garden, her bitterness was broken. "What remained," she said, "was peace and forgiveness." When government officials proposed constructing a temple in the German Democratic Republic, the First Presidency authorized Henry Burkhardt to secure a permit to build a meeting house with a special wing for administering endowments and ceilings for the living, but no proxy ordinances for the dead. After fasting and prayer, Henry and his counselors in the Dresden Mission Presidency proposed constructing the building in Karl Marxstadt. The city had a large number of saints, and they needed a new meeting house. Local officials refused to issue a permit to the church, however, reasoning that the city did not need more churches. They instead proposed Freiburg, a university town nearby. "Impossible," Henry told them. "We want to have Karl Marxstadt." The matter seemed settled in the mission presidency's minds, but as they fasted and prayed, Henry and his counselors began to seriously consider building in Freiburg. The town was home to a small branch of saints and close to branches in Dresden and other cities and towns in the region. The more Henry and his counselors pondered the matter, the more convinced they became. "Yes," they said to themselves, "the Freiburg option is, in fact, not that bad." Civic leaders in Freiburg seemed eager for the church to construct a building like the Swiss temple in their town. Across the GDR, the government was seeking to strengthen relationships with people of faith who respected state authority. The GDR now officially recognized some religions and sought to rebuild historic churches that had been damaged during World War II. Since the saints in Freiburg already had a suitable meeting house, Henry had a strong impression that the church should set aside its plan to construct a hybrid building and build instead a standard temple that included a baptismal font and allowed for other proxy ordinance work. He proposed the idea to church leaders in Salt Lake City and received approval to obtain a site for a fully functioning house of the Lord in Freiburg. Henry then brought the plan to a Freiburg town meeting alongside Frank Oppel, the mission executive secretary, and a Freiburg native. The council offered the church two possible building sites. The first lot was in the center of town, but it was small and below the level of the road, making it hard for passers-by to see it. The other site was an undeveloped field on a hill northwest of town. There were no public transportation stops nearby, but the site itself was highly visible to the surrounding area. Once Henry and Frank saw the second site, they knew they had found the right place for the temple. On February 27, 1982, Elder Thomas S. Monson visited the GDR to check on the East German saints and speak with Henry about the new temple site. It had been nearly 14 years since Henry and his wife Inga had first met the apostle, and they shared a cherished friendship. Elder Monson presented Inga with a decorative plate and a new skirt from his wife Frances. He also surprised Tobias, the Burkhardt's 14-year-old son, with a pocket calculator, a rare commodity in the GDR. The next day, Henry took Elder Monson to the site. Although he understood why the church could not build the temple in Karl Marxstadt, Elder Monson had questions about the Freiburg location. "Have you thoroughly considered this choice?" he asked Henry. "Is this really the right place? How will the people come here without adequate public transportation?" Henry answered Elder Monson's questions as best he could. He then affirmed that he and his counselors strongly supported building a temple there. They had fasted and prayed about the site, he said, and they felt it was where the Lord wanted his house in the GDR. Elder Monson needed no more convincing. The church purchased the land and submitted revised architectural drawings to the East German government. On March 31, 1982, David Galbraith sat quietly in an office in Jerusalem as Amnon Neve, the city's chief engineer, examined a large hand-colored map of the Mount of Olives. A half dozen other city planners stood in the room with them. David had been anticipating a meeting with Amnon for months. The church was ready to move forward with its plans to build a Jerusalem center for BYU study abroad students and local saints. Once established, the center would give the church an official presence in the Holy Land. It would be a place of learning, understanding, and peace, where church members could come to walk where Jesus walked, learn more about the ancient roots of their faith, and gain an appreciation for the cultures and beliefs of the people living in the Middle East. Church leaders, including David, wanted to build the center on the spot President Kimball had admired during his 1979 visit to the city. But the site was near Mount Scopus, the highest point on the Mount of Olives, and a government-designated green zone cut through part of it, making it virtually off-limits for construction. Other developers had attempted to overturn the zoning without success. If the church hoped to build there, Amnon would need to adjust the green zone's boundary. Mayor Teddy Kolick supported the church's desire to build a center in the city. He believed the church's friendship with Muslims and Jews would help both groups better understand one another and live in peace. Still, he agreed that the Mount Scopus property would be impossible to acquire. At his urging, David had looked at other possible sites, and whenever he found a promising location, he reached out to church headquarters. Yet none of these sites received approval, and President N. Eldon Tanner had advised him to focus on Mount Scopus. One day, Mayor Kolick had encouraged Amnon to set up a meeting with David and listen to what he had to say. David Resnick, the local architect the church had hired to design the BYU Jerusalem Center, was also invited. Resnick showed Amnon some of his plans for the school and pointed out its proximity to the Hebrew University of Jerusalem, which he and Amnon had helped design years before. Amnon continued to study the map for several minutes, his silence matched by the silence from all in the room. "Bring me a felt pen," he said suddenly. Nobody in the room had a pen, so someone scrambled and found one for him. He then stretched his arm out and began to draw on the map. With everyone watching, he modified the green zone, drawing a red line around the exact spot where the church wanted to build the Jerusalem Center. "This is the building line," he proclaimed. He grabbed an official rubber stamp, pounded it down on the map, and signed his name. "That's it," he pronounced. Everyone nodded in agreement. David was dumbfounded. The church had just received approval for something everyone thought was impossible. He couldn't wait to call church headquarters and tell them about the miracle. A few months later, in July 1982, Olga Kovasova and a small group of saints traveled by car to a reservoir near Brno, Czechoslovakia, for her baptism. Since her first sacrament meeting at Otakar Vojkovka's home, Olga had grown to admire the faith of the older Czechoslovak saints. She felt uplifted by their discussions during Sunday school and comfortable sharing her own thoughts. In the months leading up to her baptism, Olga had received the missionary lessons from Jaromir Holzman, a member of the Brno branch presidency. The first few lessons had been difficult and uncomfortable because the religious words sounded so foreign to her. The plan of salvation seemed like a fairy tale, and Olga wrestled with questions she had about Heavenly Father. She also worried about the problems that would come after baptism. The church had begun growing in Central and Eastern Europe after 1975, when Henry Burkhardt and his counselors in the Dresden Mission Presidency appointed a man named Jiří Schnederfler to preside over the saints in Czechoslovakia. But the church was still little known and little understood in the country. Even as her mind was telling her to forget about Christ's gospel, though, her heart told her it was the truth. Olga fasted the entire day of her baptism. When the time came, she rode to the reservoir with Otakar and God Vojkovka and Jaromir and his wife Maria. The group gathered by the water and said a prayer. But before they could proceed with the ordinance, they were startled by the sound of several fishermen walking along the bank. The men drew closer and settled near the place where Olga was to be baptized. "The water's edge is pretty steep at most places here," Otakar said. "This is the only place we know of that has a gradual and safe descent into the water." With no other choice, Olga and her friends waited. 10 minutes passed, then 20. Still, the fishermen showed no signs of leaving. Olga leaned her head against a tree trunk. "Maybe I am not prepared enough," she thought, "or my testimony isn't strong enough, or I haven't fully repented." She was about to kneel in prayer when Jaromir took her by the arm and walked her back to the other saints. "I think we need to pray again to make it possible for Olga to be baptized today," he said. The group knelt together as Jaromir pleaded with God on Olga's behalf. She could hear the emotion in his voice. When the prayer ended, a few minutes passed, and then the fishermen stood up suddenly and left. The water was still and quiet as Jaromir led Olga in by the hand and spoke the baptismal prayer. When she heard her name, Olga felt that a chapter in her life was ending. Everything was about to change now that she had decided to follow Christ and his restored gospel. Complete joy swept over her, and she knew her baptism was being recorded in heaven. The small group was soon on their way back to Brno in Jaromir's car. As they rode, they listened to a cassette tape of the Tabernacle Choir. Olga felt like she was hearing angels, and she marveled when Jaromir told her that the singers were all members of the church. She wondered what life must be like for saints who lived in a country with religious freedom and a living prophet. After arriving in Brno, the saints gathered in Jaromir's house. Jaromir, Otakar, and other priesthood holders placed their hands on Olga's head. As they confirmed her a member of the church, she felt the Holy Ghost envelop her. In that moment, she knew she was a daughter of God. In the blessing, Jaromir declared that through Olga, many young people would join the church and be taught the gospel in a way they could understand. The words surprised her. It seemed impossible, for the time being, that she could share the gospel openly. Even so, she kept those words in her heart and longed for a day when they would come true. On November 27, 1982, the skies over Johannesburg, South Africa were overcast as 850 people gathered for the groundbreaking of the first House of the Lord on the African continent. Julia Mavimbela had come to the ceremony with 10 families from Soweto, the black township on the west side of the city. From the moment Julia learned about temples, she had wanted to have ordinance work done for her late husband and parents. She was determined to take part in every important event in the temple's construction. Presiding at the ceremony was Elder Marvin J. Ashton of the Quorum of the 12 Apostles. In his concluding remarks, he spoke of the spiritual excitement he sensed from the South African saints. Once the House of the Lord was completed, saints who had once needed to travel thousands of miles to temples in the United States, Switzerland, the United Kingdom, or Brazil could now look forward to having their own temple nearby. After Elder Ashton spoke, he and other church leaders ceremonially broke the ground with spades. Other saints then pressed forward, eager to participate. Not wanting to push through the crowd, Julia and the other saints from Soweto backed away. Some of the leaders saw them and invited them to step forward, pick up a spade, and break the ground as well. Julia was sure the Spirit had a hand in calling them to the front. Over the next months, Julia found joy in serving in the Relief Society. Many people in her branch were recent converts, and experienced church members from other wards in the stake mentored them until they were ready to lead the branch themselves. The Relief Society president, a white woman, called Julia as her first counselor. The branch was one of the first organized from a black township. It met in a ward building in a neighborhood in Johannesburg. To get there, Julia and other black saints from Soweto had to take a taxi into the city and then walk the rest of the way to the chapel. After a while, the branch began meeting in a high school in Soweto, and Julia was pleased that she could attend church closer to home. But the new meeting place presented challenges of its own. Every Sunday morning, the saints had to arrive early to sweep the floors and clean the windows and chairs to make the school suitable for sacrament meeting. And sometimes the person who scheduled the building would double book it to make more money, leaving the saints without a place to meet. Soon the Johannesburg stake began calling more and more black saints as leaders in the township branches. In her branch, Julia was called as the new Relief Society president. She immediately felt inadequate. Although she was an experienced community leader who knew how to help and motivate people, the saints in her branch were used to church leaders being white. She could almost hear her branch members doubting her abilities and thinking, "She is black like us." Still, Julia refused to be discouraged. She knew what she was capable of accomplishing, and she knew the Lord would be with her.
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6: This is the official radio voice of The Church of Jesus Christ of Latter-day Saints. 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
7: Printed individually during Joseph Smith's lifetime, it was not until 1851 in Liverpool, England, that these significant documents were brought together. And then, a generation later, they became Latter-day Saint scripture. Tonight, the story of the Pearl of Great Price.
6: Presenting the Joseph Smith Papers.
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7: Tonight is our final installment in our Revelations to Publications series. Our intent through this has been to tell that story of how each component of Scripture in the Church of Jesus Christ of Latter-day Saints has evolved from that moment of first being put to paper to that time when it became one of the standard works of the Church. Tonight, we conclude with the fourth of those, the Pearl of Great Price.
9: Richard E. Turley, Jr.
10: The Pearl of Great Price is an interesting book of Revelation in that it was compiled, a kind of anthology, brought together not during Joseph Smith's lifetime, but afterward.
9: Brian M. Howgill.
11: And so it's an interesting little story as far as, you know, that it just didn't burst onto the scene. It was a very, the Lord kind of does line upon line, precept upon precept, and just kind of gathered the whole momentum as it went along there.
7: The barrenness portrayed in this early view of the Salt Lake Valley partially explains how the Pearl of Great Price came to be printed in England.
11: You have in the 1840s, of course, the entire church headquarters moves from the Nauvoo area to the Rocky Mountain region in the Salt Lake Valley. So the headquarters change, and when they get there, there's really no paper. I mean, there's no trees. Well, Britain is noted for its publications. I mean, it's got publishing houses that go way back for years and years and years. And so in Liverpool, what the church would do is since they didn't have any paper really, what they would do is they would make sure that when missionaries were coming back or going out, whatever, they would commission them to have certain church materials printed over in Liverpool, and then the returning ones would, you know, bring them back with them. It's kind of ironic, but the saints in Britain, they're not getting this church literature, and they're there. They're not even getting this. Many are poor, and they can't afford it, perhaps, but the church isn't really, they're concerned about getting those materials over here and working with the members here. But as the population increases over there, and it gets to be more than half in the 50s, late 40s, early 50s, you have many members talking to Franklin G. Richards saying, please, can we have some of this literature? We would love to have this sacred material that Joseph produced.
7: In 1850, Elder Franklin D. Richards, one of the newest members of the Quorum of the 12 Apostles, was called to be president of the British Mission.
9: Kent P. Jackson.
12: He himself was a bright and literate person with good skills for the use of language and for writing and things like that. Among his very first projects was a publication that he had thought of for some months before he started it, called The Pearl of Great Price.
11: And so Franklin D. would write a letter to his one of his relatives, Levi Richards, and ask him, you know, what do you think? Do you think I ought to do something like that? And he writes back and says, well, yeah, you should. You should make this stuff available to the saints there.
7: Elder Richards decided to go ahead then and publish on the church press in England a special collection of revelatory texts from the prophet Joseph Smith.
12: And he chose the title from Jesus' parable of the Pearl of Great Price from Matthew chapter 13, in which a man who collected costly pearls found one that was so precious that he was willing to sacrifice everything for it.
10: He felt clearly from that title that the contents of the Pearl of Great Price were well worth reading, and they are.
12: And so he put together a collection of narrations and writings and translations of the prophet Joseph Smith that he believed would be of value for the members of the church in Great Britain. Most of the material that he used, Latter-day Saints in the United States were already familiar with, but he was aware of the fact that these were things that were not readily available for British and European Latter-day Saints, and so he decided to put them in this little collection of a Pearl of Great Price.
7: Those records that came to be in the Pearl of Great Price were originally prepared by Joseph Smith and published in church periodicals in Missouri Illinois, and Ohio. But with the passage of time and with the growth of the church, those publications became increasingly scarce.
12: We don't know exactly why Elder Richards included what he included in his Pearl of Great Price, except that he wanted to make available for the saints things that had come from the prophet Joseph Smith that he believed were precious. So he included the following things. He included sections from what we now call the Book of Moses. The Book of Moses is the first few chapters of Genesis from Joseph Smith's new translation of the Bible. Parts of the Book of Moses had been published prior to 1851. And for those, Elder Richards, it's clear that Elder Richards took material that had previously been published in church newspapers, in the Times and Seasons, and in the Evening and the Morning Star, both in Missouri in the 1830s and then from the Times and Seasons in Nauvoo in the 1840s.
7: The Book of Moses, as we know it now, was in 1851 titled and constructed differently.
12: But some of the material that he included under what we would now call the Book of Moses, that title, of course, came years later, some of that material had not yet been published to the church. And so we know that Elder Richards must have had some kind of handwritten copies of parts of Joseph Smith's Genesis translation so that he could use those. And we suspect he had some transcriptions that he had made of his own, copying from somebody else's copy. But even so, the Book of Moses material in the 1851 Pearl of Great Price was significantly different from how that material is today, both in terms of the text and also in terms of the content. In the 1851 Pearl of Great Price, Elder Richards published the sections that we now call the Book of Moses, or at least parts of the Book of Moses, under two headings. The first one was called An Extract from the Prophecy of Enoch, and this included material coming from chapter 6 and chapter 7 of Moses. The second section of Book of Moses material was called The Words of Moses, which is actually a quote from Moses chapter 1, verse 1. It was actually a longer heading than that. But under that, he included a big chunk of the Book of Moses going from what we now call Moses chapter 1, verse 1, through parts of Moses chapter 5, and then other parts of Moses chapter 7 and Moses chapter 8. And so he definitely had the major portion of what we now call the Book of Moses, but it was in a very different and almost random order compared to how we have it today.
7: And then there was the Book of Abraham, printed originally in Nauvoo in the Times and Seasons.
12: Elder Richards also included the Book of Abraham, virtually identical to the text of the Book of Abraham that we have today. He also included another excerpt from Joseph Smith's Bible translation, and that is the translation of Matthew chapter 24, which we now call Joseph Smith Matthew. That had previously been published in the church, so church members were somewhat familiar with it. In the early 1830s, it was printed on a broadside, a large pamphlet that was used in missionary efforts. So it had been previously published. In addition to that, Elder Richards decided to include the first part of the prophet Joseph Smith's history. And that's the narrative that we still have in the Pearl of Great Price today called Joseph Smith History. And it's the prophet's account of his birth and his childhood, his quest for truth, and the first vision, and the coming of Moroni up until about the time of the restoration of the Aaronic priesthood.
10: However, we know from our careful historical research that Joseph Smith's history was completed only to the first part of August in 1839, at the time he died in 1844. The rest of it was completed by scribes, mostly in Utah. And even that early portion, prepared before Joseph Smith's death, was not carefully reviewed by Joseph Smith except the early portion. So what we have in the Pearl of Great Price represents a portion that we're confident Joseph Smith was able to review and publish during his lifetime.
7: That original Joseph Smith history as found in the 1851, Well, it's virtually identical to what we read today in the 1981 edition. Now, in addition to these texts, there were other things included in the 1851 that Elder Richards thought were important.
12: In addition, the 1851 Pearl of Great Price included five of the revelations in the Doctrine and Covenants, or more accurately, sections of five of the revelations in the Doctrine and Covenants. Elder Richards wanted to include some that he believed were highlights, for example, the prophecy on war that the prophet had given, which we now call Section 87 of the Doctrine and Covenants. But also he included sections on priesthood, government, and church organization. So it seems to me that he wanted church members there to see the canonical discussions of how the church is to be organized and run. Elder Richards also included in the 1851 edition a curious entry called Times and Seasons, Volume 3, page 709. And what this was the Joseph Smith had written an important document on the early history of the church at the request of Mr. John Wentworth in Chicago, Illinois. And at the end of that document, the prophet had added a series of unnumbered paragraphs that explained some of the basic teachings of the church. And our title, The Articles of Faith, wasn't added until some decades after that. And so when Elder Richards decided to include those Articles of Faith in his 1851 Pearl of Great Price, all he could do was give the reference where he got them from out of the Times and Seasons, because they didn't yet have a name.
7: Elder Richards also included a text that was not revealed to Joseph Smith.
12: Elder Richards also included in the 1851 Pearl of Great Price a poem that had been written recently by British convert John Jakes, and the poem is called Truth. The poem Truth stayed in the Pearl of Great Price for a few decades until it was added to our hymn book, and we still have that in the hymn book today, Oh Say What Is Truth. But apparently Elder Richards liked it a lot. Elder Richards wrote a preface for his little compilation, The Pearl of Great Price, and in the preface he talks about his objectives for this pamphlet. And he mentions in here the fact that he wanted to publish this so that the British saints could have access to these wonderful materials that came from the prophet Joseph Smith. But he also says the following, "Altogether it is presumed that true believers in the divine mission of the prophet Joseph Smith will appreciate this little collection of precious truths as a pearl of great price that will increase their ability to maintain and to defend the holy faith by becoming possessors of it."
7: And how well was this pamphlet received by the members of the church?
10: Before long, it became a popular volume as well, because it made easily accessible to church members there the writings of Joseph Smith from an earlier time period.
11: The people just loved it. And as missionaries would go over there and they'd see that book, you know, they'd page through and go, wow, this is really good. And some would bring some home from their English missions and show them around. And so it started to get famous. And it did. It got very, very famous over here as well.
7: With new editions of the Book of Mormon and the Doctrine and Covenants being prepared in the mid-1870s, the Pearl of Great Price also figured into this publishing venture.
12: So in 1878, the year after the death of President Brigham Young, a new edition of the Pearl of Great Price was printed. The 1878 edition was not to be a mission pamphlet like the 1851 edition, but was published out of church headquarters in Salt Lake City. And it was prepared under the direction of Elder Orson Pratt of the Quorum of the 12 Apostles.
7: The 1878 Pearl of Great Price was virtually identical to the 1851, with the exception of two significant changes.
12: The major change in the 1878 edition of the Pearl of Great Price compared to the 1851 edition was the repair work that was done on what we call the Book of Moses today. So for the Book of Moses material, Elder Pratt simply took the first chapters of Genesis out of the Reorganized Church's 1867 printing, which we now commonly call the Inspired Version, And he included that in the Pearl Great Price in place of and completely replacing the Genesis material that Elder Richards had included in the 1851 edition. We got in 1878 a corrected and much stronger version of the material that we now call the Book of Moses, but the title Book of Moses didn't come until later editions. The 1878 edition also included what we now call Section 132 of the Doctrine and Covenants. That's the revelation on plural marriage and the eternity of the marriage covenant. And that was also added simultaneously to the Doctrine and Covenants as well. In the 1878 edition, on the title page, or on the table of contents, there is an entry for Articles of Our Faith. And so that is the first use of that title in a printed edition of the Pearl of Great Price.
7: When Elder Richards compiled his Pearl of Great Price in 1851, well, he had no idea what would eventually become of his pamphlet.
11: They had a solemn assembly in October of 1880, wherein President Taylor was sustained as the new prophet of the church. And at that same conference, George Q. Cannon stood up. And not only the Pearl of Great Price, but also the Book of Mormon and the DNC were all re-sustained at that point. And the Pearl of Great Price was added at that point into the canon of the church in 1880.
7: Now, there may be some who will question the unusual way in which the Pearl of Great Price was created and became Scripture.
10: All of the books of Scripture that we have are actually compilations of earlier sources. Take the Old Testament, for example. The Old Testament is a compilation of the five books of Moses, as well as the various prophets that follow, and all of these pieces are eventually pulled together and called the Old Testament. But it is a compilation, a selection made by people later of earlier writings. The Old Testament, the New Testament, the Book of Mormon, and the Doctrine and Covenants are all selections made by later editors of earlier inspired works. When you look at it that way, the Pearl of Great Price then is not accidental. It's a selection made by one of the members of the Quorum of the 12 Apostles who wanted to bring together in one pamphlet these earlier revelations, narrations, and translations of Joseph Smith.
7: James E. Talmage, a geology professor at the University of Utah, was asked by church leaders in 1900 to revise the text of the Pearl of Great Price. Then again, in 1921, Elder Talmage, now a member of the Quorum of the 12 Apostles, revised the text again, this time into the double column format that we're familiar with.
12: Now, Brother Talmage was a modest man, but he was considered by the brethren to be about the brightest guy in the church at the time, and so he was given the assignment as a church calling to revise the Pearl of Great Price in preparation for what we now call the 1902 edition. And in his diary, he mentions that he doubts that he will be known as the reviser of it. But on the title page of it, when it was printed, it says, "Revised by James E. Talmage." And when it was presented to the church by President Joseph F. Smith, he made a point of praising Elder Talmage for his work on it. Elder Talmage received the responsibility to divide the books into chapters and verses for the first time. And so we have the same chapter divisions and the same verse divisions that we have in the Pearl of Great Price today. In addition to that, he took out the material that had been in the earliest editions from the Doctrine and Covenants. Those were no longer needed in the church today because the Doctrine and Covenants by 1902 was readily available to church members everywhere in multiple languages. The poem Truth was removed. The Articles of Faith got the title that we have today, the Articles of Faith of the Church of Jesus Christ of Latter-day Saints. And the Book of Moses received the title, finally, that we use today for it, the Book of Moses. In the Harold B. Lee Library at Brigham Young University in Special Collections are two copies of the Pearl of Great Price that Brother James E. Talmage used in 1902 to prepare for the 1902 edition. In one of those copies, he went through and created the chapter and verse divisions. And one can look at those copies and see where he wrote in by hand chapter breaks, verse breaks. What an exciting responsibility that would be. In the second copy, he copied those chapter and verse divisions into the second copy, and it was on that copy that he created the footnote cross-references. The major difference between the 1921 edition of the Pearl of Great Price and the 1902 edition was the inclusion of the two-column format that we're so familiar with now. In the 1902 edition, it was all in one column. But in the 1921 edition, many of the footnotes remained as Elder Talmage had created them back in 1902. But the big difference is the separation into two columns. When we look at scriptures today, we're so familiar with this two-column format. It goes back 1,000 years. It goes back into prior to the time of printing. Bible creators would write things in two columns. And so when the first Bibles were printed, very often they were in a two-column format. But for our own Latter-day Saint scriptures, it wasn't until a century or so ago that we finally have our scriptures in it, into two columns.
10: When James E. Talmage went back and reformatted the book to look like scripture, it was taken again into General Conference under the direction of Joseph F. Smith, then the president of the church. And he had the saints once again vote to examine this book and receive it as scripture. So it was canonized a second time, I think largely because it was reformatted.
7: A half century later, in 1976, two more revelations were added to the Pearl of Great Price. As it turned out, only temporarily.
12: The two revelations were an 1836 revelation to the prophet Joseph Smith concerning the celestial kingdom, the vision of the celestial kingdom, and then President Joseph F. Smith's 1918 revelation concerning the redemption of the dead. Both of these had been well known in the church because they were important documents, but they had never yet been included in the standard works. So, April Conference 1976, President N. Eldon Tanner presented them to the church, a council in the First Presidency at the time, for a sustaining vote of the Latter-day Saints, and so they were included in the Pearl of Great Price. Originally, so that people could have ready access to these documents, the church printed a little insert that could be placed inside of your copy of the triple combination. And so I was able to get this back in 1976, place it in the back of my Pearl of Great Price, and have it available there. In preparation for the new triple combination that came out in 1981, the decision was made to take those revelations, which had been added to the Pearl of Great Price in 1976, remove them from the Pearl of Great Price and add them to the Doctrine and Covenants.
10: So I like to think of the Pearl of Great Price as being like a gold brick, a brick of pure inspiration and revelation and narrations and translations of Joseph Smith that Franklin D. Richards was able to extract from larger ore and bring together as one solid mass.
7: And that is the story of the Pearl of Great Price and our conclusion to our Revelations to Publication series. Now, when we come back, there have been two volumes of the Joseph Smith Papers that have been printed and made available to us. Those are unique books, and they're meant to be used. Next week on the Joseph Smith Papers, the scholars will tell us how. I'm Glenn Rawson. Thanks for joining us.
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0: We now present Saints, the story of the Church of Jesus Christ in the Latter Days, a new narrative history, Volume 4, sounded in every ear.
1: Chapter 7, Children of the Same God. In early October 1963, Salt Lake City's local chapter of the National Association for the Advancement of Colored

States, the organizers hoped the demonstration would persuade church leaders to clarify their stance on civil rights. Although the church-owned Deseret News had endorsed gradual racial desegregation in 1956, Utah still lagged behind other nearby states in passing civil rights legislation. The NAACP hoped a strong statement from the church would influence lawmakers to ensure equal protections and opportunities for all people in the state. The protest was to be one of many that season in the United States. Earlier in the year, U.S. President John F. Kennedy had proposed a civil rights law to protect African Americans and other people of color against discrimination. A few months later, the NAACP helped organize a massive march in Washington, D.C. to protest social and economic inequality in the United States. The march ended with a stirring speech by Dr. Martin Luther King Jr., a prominent civil rights leader, which inspired many people to stand against racial injustice. After learning about the planned Temple Square protest, Sterling McMurrin, a professor of philosophy at the University of Utah, arranged for leaders of the Salt Lake City NAACP to meet with Hugh B. Brown of the First Presidency. On the evening of October 3rd, President Brown welcomed Albert Fritz, the president of the local NAACP chapter, and other protest organizers to the church administration building. N. Eldon Tanner, who had been called earlier that day to replace Henry D. Moyle in the First Presidency, also joined them. At the meeting, the organizers asked if the church intended to speak out in support of civil rights. "As you know," President Brown said, "the church doesn't get involved in politics. It had a long-standing position of political neutrality." The organizers then pointed out that the church often spoke out on moral issues, and civil rights, they reasoned, was a moral issue. President Brown agreed with them, but neither he nor President Tanner thought a public protest was necessary. They promised to speak with President McKay about the church issuing a statement on civil rights. After the meeting, President Brown and President Tanner asked Sterling McMurrin to help them prepare a statement for President McKay's approval. Albert Fritz, meanwhile, urged NAACP members to postpone the demonstration and give the church time to issue the statement. Some of the protesters had already made picket signs, but they agreed to wait at least another week. On Saturday, October 5th, President Brown notified the NAACP that President McKay had approved a statement, which President Brown then read at General Conference the next morning. "There is in this church no doctrine, belief, or practice that is intended to deny the enjoyment of full civil rights by any person, regardless of race, color, or creed," it declared. "We believe that all men are the children of the same God, and that it is a moral evil for any person or group of persons to deny any human being the right to gainful employment, to full educational opportunity, and to every privilege of citizenship. We call upon all men everywhere, both within and outside the church, to commit themselves to the establishment of full civil equality for all of God's children," it continued. "Anything less than this defeats our high ideal of the brotherhood of man." The statement was front page news in Salt Lake City and elsewhere. At Albert Fritz's request, the NAACP did not stage any demonstrations during the conference. He was hopeful that his organization and the church could be allies. "If we work in harmony," he said, "we will have a better state." Throughout 1963, Elio da Rocha Camargo was frequently on the move in Brazil. He had received the Melchizedek priesthood not long after Elder Spencer W. Kimball's 1959 South American tour, and now he served as a counselor in the Brazilian Mission Presidency. With the church growing rapidly in many parts of the country,
His calling required him to meet with saints in cities as far away as

0: includes Rio de Janeiro, Belo Horizonte, Recife, and Brasilia, the newly constructed capital of Brazil. Over the last 4 years, more than 35,000 people had joined the church in Latin America. In 1961, the first Spanish-language stake in the church was organized in Mexico City. At the same time, the number of missions in South America had more than doubled. There were now 2 missions in Brazil, 2 in Argentina, 1 in Uruguay, 1 in Chile, and 1 that encompassed Peru and Bolivia. In each of these missions, the goal was to spread the gospel widely, help the saints live faithfully, and establish the first stakes in South America. Organizing these stakes would give members more authority to lead and serve in the church, eliminating the need for leaders from outside their area. Wayne Beck, the president of the Brazilian mission, and his predecessor, Grant Bangerter, both believed that the best way to prepare the saints for the responsibility of stakes was to build up and train local church leaders. Elio's experience as a Methodist minister made him an ideal candidate for church leadership, and President Bangerter had quickly called him into positions of responsibility. One of his first leadership callings was serving as a counselor in a district presidency with 2 other Brazilian saints. His new duties had been unfamiliar at first, and after struggling to understand their purpose, he spoke to President Bangerter. "I'm not doing anything of value here," he said. "What would you like to do?" the president asked. "I'd like to go back to my branch and be a teacher," Elio replied. "I could be a good teacher." President Bangerter then explained that local saints were crucial to the development of the church in their country. As a member of the district presidency, Elio played a key role in calling and training local church leaders and teachers. "Now is the time when the Lord is raising up His servants for the establishment of His work and power in South America," the president said. "Some are to be called to carry the burden, and it has fallen to you." Elio suddenly saw church leadership in a new light. Within a few weeks, he and the other members of the district presidency were working effectively. After that, Elio had trained many local leaders, a responsibility that continued after a call to the mission presidency. As a counselor to both President Bangerter and President Beck, he helped his fellow saints improve the quality of their sacrament meetings, encouraged participation in church-building projects, and worked to strengthen branches. Now, wherever the church was well established in the mission, branches and districts functioned essentially as wards and stakes. If a baptism or confirmation was needed, a Brazilian priesthood holder performed it. Elio's wife, Nair, served as a counselor in the mission's primary organization, where she did her part to prepare the saints for stake leadership. Following a church-wide pattern in the stakes, the presidency held a conference every year for primary leaders and teachers. In her lessons to the women, Nair offered suggestions for teaching young children, improving primary attendance, and using available curriculum and visual aids. "We ask God to bless all the work you have done for the children," she told primary workers at the conference of 1963. "And that He increase our faith and our desire to live according to the principles of the gospel, dedicating ourselves with enthusiasm and sincerity in the work He has entrusted to us." In his work in the mission presidency, Elio magnified his calling with the same fervor he'd had as a minister. He once told President Bangerter that true discipleship required total devotion and dedication to the cause of Christ. "Any good Methodist knows this," Elio said, and he believed that Latter-day Saints should understand it as well. Near the end of 1963, 44-year-old Walt Macy was restless. As the co-owner of 3 grocery stores in Salt Lake City, he was unsure if he should keep his stores open on Sundays. He had been taught growing up that the Sabbath was a sacred day of rest. But recently, He had noticed that many Latter-day Saints were shopping on the Sabbath, just as other people did. Everywhere he looked, he saw restaurants, gas stations, and shops open on Sunday. And his longtime business partner, Dale Jones, thought their grocery stores should stay open as well. They did a brisk business on Sundays, and Walt accepted the argument that staying open helped families who needed to shop on the weekends. Few households had two cars, and since husbands typically took the car to work on weekdays, Sunday was an important shopping day. Walt had never felt entirely comfortable operating the stores on the Sabbath. He was distressed by the thought that he was keeping the young people he employed from attending their religious meetings. Some years before, he had told Dale that their business would be blessed if they closed on Sundays. Dale disagreed. "We are not about to close," he said, settling the matter. Recently, however, a conversation with Joseph Fielding Smith, president of the Quorum of the 12 Apostles, had troubled Walt. President Smith and his wife Jessie were regular customers at their store on the west side of Salt Lake City. One day, President Smith walked over to the meat counter where Walt was working. "Brother Macy," he said, "I want you to remove that sign from the window." There were many signs on the window, so Walt asked which one he meant. "The Open Sunday sign," President Smith said. He told Walt that he preferred to shop at stores that honored the Sabbath by closing on Sundays. He then turned and walked out. Walt had not seen him in the store since. President Smith had been an apostle for over half a century. During that time, he had seen respect for the Sabbath day diminish among Christians around the world. While recognizing that there were understandable reasons for working on the Sabbath, he and other church leaders worried about Sunday simply becoming another day of recreation and commerce. Time and time again, they had raised their voice against using the Sabbath for sporting events, movie-going, shopping, and other activities that could be done on other days. More than any other apostle of his time, Joseph Fielding Smith pleaded with the saints to keep the Lord's Day holy. "We must stop violating the Sabbath day," he had declared at the April 1957 General Conference. "I promise you that if you will observe the Sabbath day, you who are opening your stores on the Sabbath day, if you will close them and tend to the duties that the Lord has given to you and keep His commandments, that you will prosper." 2 years later, the first presidency taught the same principle, calling on the saints to cease shopping on Sundays. After his conversation with President Smith, Walt resolved to change. The impression came to him that he was falling short of what he knew was right. Once again, he approached Dale about closing the stores on Sunday, and Dale refused to consider it. "Well," Walt said, "because this means so much to me, you better buy me out, or I will buy you out." A month later, Dale agreed to dissolve the partnership. He would take two of the stores and Walt the other. Walt decided to reopen his store under a new name, Macy's. Not long after, the Deseret News announced that Macy's would be closed on Sundays. That night at 11:15, Walt received a call at his home. It was Sister Smith. "The president wishes to speak with you," she said. President Smith then came on the line. "Brother Macy," he said, "I see by tonight's paper that you have closed your store on the Sabbath." "I'll be back." A short time later, Walt noticed President Smith shopping at the store. At the beginning of 1964, Belle Spafford was in her 19th year as Relief Society General President. The organization had a worldwide membership of 262,002, with women in more than 6,000 ward and branch relief societies meeting regularly to learn from one another and provide compassionate service. The Relief Society raised and managed its own funds to run many programs, activities, and initiatives, including the Relief Society magazine, which would soon celebrate 50 years in print. President Spafford was immensely proud of her Relief Society sisters. In a day when women engage themselves in many activities and when a high number of them are employed, it is encouraging that average attendance at regular meetings of the society increased, she had recently observed at the organization's annual conference. We are thankful for your devotion to Relief Society and the righteousness of your lives. As the new year began, President Spafford and her counselors, Mary Ann Sharp and Louise Madsen, had several months of travel ahead of them. Under the new correlation program, the Relief Society General Presidency and Board were visiting state conferences during the first half of the year to train local Relief Society leaders and speak to stake presidencies, high councils, bishoprics, and other stake and ward leaders. Attending these conferences gave them new opportunities to educate priesthood leaders about the work of Relief Society. As the church organized more and more stakes outside the United States, the presidency also found themselves traveling internationally more often. They had recently trained stakes in Australia, New Zealand, and Samoa, and they visited the saints in Europe in the spring. While visiting stake conferences around the world, President Spafford and her board members presented The Awakening, a film strip highlighting the importance of Relief Society. Film strips were becoming a popular educational tool in and out of the church, largely because they were affordable and simple to use. Through a series of images projected on a screen, The Awakening told the fictional story of Mary Smith, a member of the church whose waning faith was rekindled through Relief Society and personal visits from ward members. In the final images of the film strip, Mary and her family had returned to church and were preparing to be sealed in the temple. For years, President Spafford and her counselors had typically approved Relief Society instructional materials. The Awakening, for instance, had been written and produced by Relief Society members of Salt Lake's Butler Stake before it was adopted by the Relief Society General Presidency as part of their presentation to stakes. Recently, though, the responsibility for developing curriculum for church organizations had been given to Elder Harold B. Lee and the newly created All Church Coordinating Council. While the Relief Society was not yet using correlated lesson plans, the committee had begun requesting that all church organizations submit outlines for lessons and other materials for approval. President Spafford supported this change, and as a member of the Coordinating Council, she participated in the process of correlating church lessons. On June 24, 1964, President Spafford's travels took her to the eastern United States for Relief Society Day at the New York World's Fair. As with the 1893 Columbian Exposition, the church saw the fair as an opportunity to share its message on a global stage. It built a massive exhibition hall designed to look like the Salt Lake Temple and provided various presentations about the Savior and His Gospel, including a popular 15-minute film called Man's Search for Happiness, which taught visitors about the plan of salvation. Relief Society Day was organized to showcase the achievements of Latter-day Saint women. The highlight of the day was a choir of singing mothers from stake relief societies in New York and other cities. Their performances drew good-sized crowds, and President Spafford thought that each concert improved on the one before it. The fair was a noisy place, but as the women blended their voices together in hymns and other sacred music, all the commotion seemed to fade away. To President Spafford, it was as if angels were singing along. Afterward, a reporter asked her why there was no choir of singing fathers. "Well," she replied, "we are a woman's organization." Around this time, Giuseppa Oliva took a seat in a partially finished meeting house in Quilmes, Argentina. It was the first chapel in the country constructed by missionaries in the church's building program, and the saints attending district conference that morning were looking forward to its completion. Like so many meeting houses around the world, it represented years of devoted service and sacrifice by the saints who met there. Giuseppa and her husband, Renato, were from the Italian island of Sicily. Like many Italians, they had moved their family to Argentina after World War II to find better work. Although adapting to a new country, culture, and language had been difficult, they had made a home for their five children in South America. 7 years after leaving Sicily, Giuseppa met some Latter-day Saint missionaries, and she and her two daughters soon embraced their message. Since then, both daughters had married young men from the church. Yet Giuseppa was troubled as she sat through the conference. An economic crisis was squeezing the nation. The cost of living in Argentina was rising 20% a year, and many people were losing their jobs as businesses struggled to pay employees. In the face of so much economic uncertainty, Renato, a basket maker, had moved back to Sicily, and he wanted his family to join him. Giuseppa was reluctant to go, however. In the 5 years since Elder Spencer W. Kimball's visit to Argentina, church membership in the country had risen to more than 8,000. Its branches were strong, and the tithes of faithful saints had made the Argentine mission financially self-sufficient for the first time in its history. The number of convert baptisms was on the rise, strengthening congregations like the one Giuseppa attended. Italy, on the other hand, did not have a single branch of the church. If Giuseppa chose to join Renato there, she would have to give up the blessings of regular church attendance. And since Renato was not a member of the church, he could not administer the sacrament or other priesthood ordinances to her. When the morning session of district conference ended, Giuseppa approached Arthur Strong, the president of the Argentine mission, and told him of her dilemma. She said she wanted to stay with her daughters in Argentina, but she also felt she needed to be with her husband in Europe. President Strong listened and then recommended that she return to Italy. "That is the place you belong," he said. "What should I do about the church?" Giuseppa asked. "The church will grow in your own city," he promised. "You will not have to worry about it." Giuseppa was skeptical. Could such a thing really be possible? But she decided to trust in the Lord and return to Italy. Her faith, after all, had yet to lead her astray. In June 1964, 18-year-old Darius Gray saw that a new family had moved into his neighborhood. As he walked past their house, he noticed a bunch of kids playing outside. "We're the Felixes," one of them announced. "We're Mormons." Darius, an African-American, had grown up attending a variety of churches with his parents, including some predominantly black churches. His interest in religion had ultimately led him to study Catholicism, Judaism, Islam, and the Baha'i faith. Even though he lived in Colorado, a state that bordered Utah, he knew very little about the Latter-day Saints, and he was sure he had never met one. Over the next few months, he got to know the new family. John Felix was a ham radio operator and taught Morse code to Darius. Barbara, John's wife, was more interested in sharing her religion. She and her children gave him a copy of the Book of Mormon. He was hesitant to take it, but he enjoyed books and eventually started reading it. The words of the Book of Mormon spoke to his soul, and he invited the missionaries to visit him. His father had passed away some years ago, so it was just him and his mother, Elsie, at home. She was a strong Christian who was always open to talking with people of other religions. Darius did not think she would mind if the missionaries came over. During the visit, however, she stayed in her bedroom, and when the young men left, she called Darius to her. "I don't want those two young men back here," she said. "Why not?" Darius asked. "This is my house," she said, "and I don't want them here." Darius knew not to question her, but it was hard to let the subject go. When he finally asked her again why she was opposed to the missionaries, she explained that two Latter-day Saint missionaries had once visited her home. They had been inside for only a moment when one of the missionaries asked if she was black. "Yes, of course," she had replied. The two missionaries then left with no explanation, and ever since she'd had a negative feeling about the church. The story bothered Darius. He believed his mother, but he also wondered if her negative experience was somehow unique. Darius continued to study with the missionaries, and it wasn't long before he decided to join the church. On the day before his baptism, however, he asked the missionaries about the church's teachings on race. He wondered how they applied to him. For a moment, no one spoke. One of the missionaries then stood and walked slowly to the corner of the room. His back turned to Darius. The other missionary said, "Well, Brother Gray, the primary implication is that you won't be able to hold the priesthood." Darius suddenly felt foolish. Mom was right, he thought. How could he join the church now? He knew what it felt like to be treated differently because he was black, and he refused to see himself as less than anyone else. That night, Darius climbed into bed and wrapped himself in a quilt. He believed in God and in salvation through Jesus Christ, and until today, he had believed in everything the missionaries had taught him. Now he did not know what to do. How could he reconcile his faith with what he'd learned about the church's priesthood restriction? Sliding open a nearby window, he leaned his head against the sill. The night air filled his lungs, and he offered a prayer. When he finished, he closed the window and tried to sleep. But he tossed and turned until finally he felt he should pray one more time. Once again, he slid open the window and began to pray. This time, a clear, audible voice spoke to him. "This is the restored gospel," it said, "and you are to join." All at once, Darius knew what he had to do. The next day, he entered the waters of baptism and became a member of the Church of Jesus Christ of Latter-day Saints.
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2: 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This is the Latter-day Saints Talk Channel, brought to you by the Church of Jesus Christ of Latter-day Saints. We now present Sister Bonnie L. Oscarson, speaking at the 187th Semiannual General Conference of the Church of Jesus Christ of Latter-day Saints.
3: In recent days, we have witnessed a large number of natural disasters in Mexico, the United States, Asia, the Caribbean, and Africa. It has brought out the best in people as thousands have stepped in to help those who are in danger or need and who have suffered loss. I have been thrilled to see young women in Texas and Florida who, along with many others, have donned the yellow Helping Hands t-shirts and are helping clear houses of debris following the recent hurricanes. Many thousands more would gladly go to the centers of need were it not for distance. Instead, you have offered generous donations to alleviate suffering. Your generosity and compassion are inspiring and Christ-like. Today, I want to mention an aspect of service that I feel is important for all, no matter where we are located. It is an aspect of service for all of us who have watched news of recent events and have felt helpless to know what to do. The answer might actually be right before us. The Savior taught, "For whosoever will save his life shall lose it, but whosoever will lose his life for my sake, the same shall save it." President Thomas S. Monson said of this scripture, "I believe the Savior is telling us that unless we lose ourselves in service to others, there is little purpose to our own lives. Those who live only for themselves eventually shrivel up and figuratively lose their lives, while those who lose themselves in service to others grow and flourish and in effect save their lives," end quote. We live in a culture where more and more we are focused on the small little screen in our hands than we are on the people around us. We have substituted texting and tweeting for actually looking someone in the eye and smiling, or even rarer, having a face-to-face conversation. We are often more concerned with how many followers and likes we have than putting an arm around a friend and showing love, concern, and tangible interest. As amazing as modern technology can be for spreading the message of the gospel of Jesus Christ and helping us stay connected to family and friends, if we are not vigilant in how we use our personal devices, we too can begin to turn inward and forget that the essence of living the gospel is service. I have tremendous love and faith in those of you who are in your teen and young adult years. I have seen and felt your desires to serve and make a difference in the world. I believe that most members consider service to be at the heart of their covenants and discipleship. But I also think it's sometimes easy to miss some of the greatest opportunities to serve others because we are distracted or because we are looking for ambitious ways to change the world. And we don't see that some of the most significant needs we can meet are within our own families, among our friends, in our wards, and in our communities. We are touched when we see the suffering and great needs of those halfway around the world. But we may fail to see there is a person who needs our friendship sitting right next to us in class. Sister Linda K. Burton told the story of a Stake Relief Society president who, working with others, collected quilts for people in need during the 1990s. She and her daughter drove a truck filled with those quilts from London to Kosovo. On her journey home, she received an unmistakable spiritual impression that sank deep into her heart. The impression was this: what you have done is a very good thing. Now go home, walk across the street, and serve your neighbor. What good does it do to save the world if we neglect the needs of those closest to us and those whom we love the most? How much value is there in fixing the world if the people around us are falling apart and we don't notice? Heavenly Father may have placed those who need us closest to us, knowing that we are best suited to meet their needs. Everyone can find ways to offer Christ-like service. My counselor, Sister Carol F. McConkie, recently told me about her 10-year-old granddaughter, Sarah, who, when she realized that her mother was ill, decided on her own to be of help. She got her little sister up, helped her dress, brush her teeth, fix her hair, and eat breakfast so her mother could rest. She quietly performed this simple act of service without being asked because she saw a need and desired to help. Not only did Sarah bless her mother, but I am sure that she also felt joy in knowing she had lightened the burden of someone she loved and along the way strengthened her relationship with her sister. President James E. Faust said, "Serving others can begin at almost any age. It need not be on a grand scale. And it is noblest within the family." Do you children realize how much it means to your parents and family members when you look for ways to serve at home? For those in your teen years, strengthening and serving your family members should be among your top priorities as you look for ways to change the world. Showing kindness and concern for your siblings and parents helps create an atmosphere of unity and invites the Spirit into the home. Changing the world begins with strengthening your own family. Another area of focus for our service can be in our ward families. Occasionally, our children would ask us the question, "Why do I have to go to Mutual? I just don't get very much out of it." If I was having a good parenting moment, I would reply, "What makes you think you go to Mutual? Because of what you get out of it." My young friends, I can guarantee that there will always be someone at every church meeting you attend who is lonely, who is going through challenges and needs a friend, or who feels like he or she doesn't belong. You have something important to contribute to every meeting or activity, and the Lord desires for you to look around at your peers and then minister as He would. Elder D. Todd Christofferson has taught, "A major reason the Lord has a church is to create a community of saints that will sustain one another in the straight and narrow path which leads to eternal life." He goes on to say, "This religion is not concerned only with self, Rather, we are all called to serve. We are the eyes, hands, head, feet, and other members of the body of Christ. It is true that we attend our weekly church meetings to participate in ordinances, learn doctrine, and be inspired. But another very important reason for attending is that, as a ward family and as disciples of the Savior Jesus Christ, we watch out for one another, encourage one another, and find ways to serve and strengthen each other. We are not just receivers and takers of what is offered at church. We are needed to be givers and suppliers. Young women and young men, next time you were at Mutual, instead of picking up your phone to see what your friends are doing, stop, look around, and ask yourself, who needs me today? You may be the key to reaching out and touching the life of a peer, or to giving encouragement to a friend who is quietly struggling. Ask your Heavenly Father to show you those around you who need your help and inspire you on how to best serve them. Remember that the Savior most often ministered to one person at a time. Our grandson, Ethan, is 17. I was touched this summer when he told me that, inspired by his mother's example, he prays each day to have an opportunity to serve someone. As we spent time with his family, I observed how Ethan treats his brother and sisters with patience, love, and kindness, and is helpful to his parents, and looks for ways to reach out to others. I am impressed with how aware he is of the people around him and of his desire to serve them. He is an example to me. Doing as Ethan does, inviting the Lord to help us find ways to serve, will allow the Spirit to open our eyes to see the needs around us, to see the one who needs us that day, and to know how to minister to him or her. In addition to serving your family and your ward members, look for opportunities to serve in your neighborhood and community. While at times we are called upon to help after a major disaster, on a day-to-day basis, we are encouraged to look for opportunities in our own areas to lift and help those in need. I was recently instructed by an area president serving in a country which has many temporal challenges that the best way to help those in needs in other parts of the world is to pay a generous fast offering, contribute to the church's humanitarian aid fund, and look for ways to serve those in your own community, wherever you live. Just imagine how the world would be blessed if everyone followed this counsel. Brothers and sisters, and especially the youth, as you strive to become more like the Savior Jesus Christ and live your covenants, you will continue to be blessed with desires to relieve suffering and to help those who are less fortunate. Remember that some of the greatest needs may be those right in front of you. Begin your service in your own homes and within your own families. These are the relationships that can be eternal. Even if, and maybe especially if, your family situation is less than perfect, you can find ways to serve, lift, and strengthen. Begin where you are, love them as they are, and prepare for the family you want to have in the future. Pray for help in recognizing those in your ward families who need love and encouragement. Instead of attending church with the question of, what am I going to get out of this meeting, ask, who needs me today? What do I have to contribute? As you bless your own families and ward members, look for ways to bless those in your local communities. Whether you have time for extensive service or can give only a few hours a month, your efforts will bless lives and will also bless you in ways you cannot begin to imagine. President Spencer W. Kimball taught, God does notice us and he watches over us, but it is usually through another person that he meets our needs. May we each recognize the privilege and blessing it is to participate in accomplishing the work of our Heavenly Father as we meet the needs of his children, is my prayer in the name of Jesus Christ. Amen.
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6: Technology today has altered the way we communicate. It has given us more access to a wider variety of media and changed what we now do and think is fun. Today we will discuss how important it is to choose wisely when it comes to the entertainment and media we will consume. Ultimately, it should be our goal to keep our thoughts and actions in line with Heavenly Father's will.
7: Hello, I'm Sister Takasaki of the Young Women General Board. I'm here with four wonderful young women, and we've been assigned to talk about media and entertainment. In the Fourthest Strength of the Youth booklet, it says, "You live in a day of marvelous technologies that give you easy access to a wide variety of media." That's true. Our world is full of media. And actually, in preparation for this, we asked the participants to do some interesting things. I'd like them to introduce themselves first, and then we'll go on from there.
8: My name is Kenzie Branch, and I am a Mymaid.
9: My name is Madison Hansen, and I am a Laurel.
10: My name is Ellie Evans, and I'm a Beehive.
11: My name is Madison Evans, and I just recently graduated.
7: Okay, so in preparation for this taping, we asked the young women here to go on a media fast. They were asked to not have any media for 24 hours. I'd just like to ask you how that went. Okay, Kenzie?
8: Well, I noticed it was a lot easier to go without my phone and without the television, but it was hard to go without the radio because I use it so much when I'm getting ready in the morning.
7: Oh, okay.
8: And so it was kind of hard to go without that, but it made it so that I spent more time with my family.
7: Interesting. Maddie?
9: For me, it was kind of the opposite. I think the hardest for me was my phone, and I didn't realize how much I communicate with my friends and family when I don't have it, and it was more difficult for me because sometimes I get together with my family and we watch a movie or something, and I was upstairs reading a book, so it was a lot different. You don't realize how much technology you use until it's gone.
7: Actually, a book is media, too, so you shouldn't have been reading your book.
9: Oh, dang it.
7: What about you? How'd you do, Ellie?
10: It kind of just opened my eyes as to how much media and technology we use every day. But I think really the only hard thing I experienced was when our family got together on Sunday to watch a family movie. I couldn't participate in that because I was on my media fest and I felt a little left out.
7: Well, thanks for doing that. I think it did make a point. You know, we really are surrounded by media, and it is a blessed day because of media. Sister Dalton said, "You are young women of great faith. You brought your faith with you when you came to this earth. And now you are here to do what you have been reserved and prepared to do. No wonder Satan has increased the intensity of his attacks on your identity and virtue. Because if you can be dismayed, discouraged, distracted, delayed, or disqualified from being worthy to receive the guidance of the Holy Ghost or to enter the Lord's holy temple, he wins. How can the media distract, delay, or disqualify the youth of our church today from being worthy to receive this guidance of the Holy Ghost or to enter the holy temple of our Lord?"
11: I'd like to go ahead and answer that, Sister Takasaki. The media has many distractions. Aside from distracting us from other things that may be of great benefit to us, such as spending time with our family, like TV, when we waste time watching TV in an idle manner over the course of hours on end, it takes away from doing otherwise good things that would help us to be able to strengthen the kingdom and strengthen our own testimonies. It can also distract us, like we were mentioning before, from family time and spending time with actual people rather than a virtual reality, as you can, I guess, refer to it.
7: Great. I have a question. In what ways does media and entertainment influence the way that young women think about themselves?
9: I think that the media gives, like, young woman a certain look, and so many young women tried to achieve that when really sometimes it's not possible. Like, I was watching this, it was just a little video clip that my teacher showed me in class, and there was a young woman, and she just, like any young woman you would pass on the street, and they just took so long to do her hair and makeup and just dressed her up all pretty, and then they did this photo shoot, and they did all these so many photos, and then they took her pictures onto the computer, and they stretched out her neck, made her legs longer, her hair longer, eyes bigger and brighter and stuff. And I was just thinking that whole time that all these people are trying so hard to look like this young lady when really it was just all computerized. And I think that's something that a lot of young women need to realize, that you're beautiful just the way you are, and Heavenly Father made you that way for a reason.
7: Right. Any other? Go ahead.
10: I think the message that media is sending to young girls about their self-esteem is they try and build confidence off of the way they look, the way they dress, and how they, like, how many boys like them, how much attention they get, when really true self-confidence and self-esteem comes from knowing that you are a daughter of God and that you are an original. There's no one else like you.
7: Great. Do you have a comment, Maddie?
11: I do, yes. Also going along with what Madison and Ellie said is that there seems to spawn this competition amongst women with the media, because they're all trying to achieve some sort of illusion of a woman that actually isn't even real. This designed woman that Madison was talking about, and how she is photoshopped and placed on billboards to the point where it's over glamorized and excessively built up, actually leads to the competition amongst women, where women will immediately walk into a room and size one another up. And they compare what they are wearing, what they look like, what their hair is like, to see who is the best and who doesn't match up, or whatever the case may be. But that's actually pride. Like President Benson gave a talk on a while back, where pride isn't just the those above looking down, but also the ones who feel that they are inferior looking above. And with that, it creates this mentality that we are better than one another, or that somebody is doesn't measure up, where in the scriptures it tells us time and time again that we are all basically equal, and that the Lord doesn't look on the outside appearance, but he looketh on the heart.
7: Right, and it takes us away from our Savior, that whole competition. Even from the time you're young, media nowadays tends to sexualize, and Ellie, you talked a little bit about that, to sexualize young women, making them feel like their value is what?
11: It's in how sensual a woman can be, and how she can portray herself as, frankly, a sex object. And it's this twisted corruption that Satan tries to put in the minds of young women and women alike, that they are nothing more than a sex object to be used. However, that is not the case. And when you refer to truth and true principles hidden in the scriptures that you have to search for, then you will find the truth hidden in those verses, that you are actually a daughter of God, and that you have divine worth beyond what you may see on the outside, but what's on the inside. And then it radiates in your countenance.
7: Right, good. Kenzie, you have an interesting situation in your home with your parents raising you so well. What do you do at your house to make good choices with media and entertainment?
8: Well, I'm the oldest in my family, so I have to make sure that I'm careful with all of my choices, because I have little sisters looking up to me. So some things that I try hard to do is with movies. I always like to look at the rating and read about them before I can watch it, because that way I know for sure what I'm going to be getting myself into.
7: Great. What about Madison? What do you do at your home?
9: One thing that helps me to make sure I stay away from bad TV shows or bad music or inappropriate things, I always think of, if Heavenly Father and Jesus Christ were standing right next to me, and would they appreciate what I was watching, or is it uplifting and makes me feel good about myself and makes me want to be a better person?
7: Great. That's actually a strategy, isn't it? We talked about strategies. President Monson has an interesting strategy, and his strategy is to say, seek heavenly guidance one day at a time. Life by the yard is hard, but by the inch it's a cinch. So what kind of strategies can you think of? What kind of strategies have you used in your home and in your life?
8: I know for me, I make sure that my phone is out of my room before I go to bed. That way I'm not tempted to look at it, or when I get a text or something, to go and spend my whole night.
7: Great.
8: With that.
10: In our home, we have a unique situation where we do not have television. We only watch movies, and even then we make sure that they are clean, and we look at the content before we buy or go to a movie. I think the benefits of not having television in our home have been really just immense. with movies, when we sit together, we're sitting around, we're discussing the good points of the movie, the correct principles that are being taught. We're laughing together, we're bonding, we're having fun. My dad will ask us, what did we get out of that? What did we see that we liked? I think with not having TV, we have excluded all of the commercials, the children talking bad to their parents, and when kids watch that, they think, oh, that's how I need to be. Because they can treat their parents that way, I can treat mine that way, and the way they disrespect authority is just not really very good.
7: That's great. Now, that's a choice that your parents made for you, but at what point did that become your own choice?
10: We discuss a lot the things we watch. We discuss the bad points of it and the good points,
7: that's great.
10: Things we like and we saw. And they've taught us to understand why we don't have TV, mm-hmm. why it's important, and why we only watch movies and even limit those. And I think that we've all grown to know why we don't have TV and even enjoy that we don't.
7: That's
10: and
7: great.
10: Celebrate mm-hmm. that.
11: I would like to comment on what Ellie was saying. I agree with everything you were saying, and I think what I got out of that is that there are hidden indoctrinations that we don't tend to look at when we go to movies and when we watch television shows that we need to be more aware of. And I think, like what we were talking about before with the media fast, the more you get rid of that media in your life, the more you're able to cleanse your life and sanctify your life. And become closer to your Savior and grow and build your testimony. It's like you take something out of your life that would otherwise distract you from doing the things that your Savior would have you do, and then you're able to become closer to Him. You're able to feel the Spirit more, and you're able to grow more spiritually and to be able to become more like what He would have you be.
7: That's great. Sister Cook talks about the world would have you believe that you are not significant, that you're out of fashion and out of touch. The world calls to you with unrelenting, noisy, loud voices to live it up, try everything, experiment, and be happy. Conversely, the Holy Ghost whispers and invites you to walk in the paths of virtue, to lay aside the things of the world and cleave unto your covenants. Let's talk about how the choices you make with media make it not possible to hear the Holy Ghost.
8: Well, with some kind of music, you can't feel the Holy Ghost at all because of the message that it's bringing or telling you. It's really hard to feel that Spirit.
7: But we love music. Don't we love music? I mean, how isn't music a great thing?
8: You just have to be careful of what you're listening to.
7: What does good music do to you?
8: It brings you up and makes sure that you can feel the Spirit and you can tell the difference.
9: Kinsey was saying yesterday before she would play a basketball game or something, she would listen to uplifting music that would make her so she can play better, and it got her excited. Mm-hmm. And it wasn't music that was going to bring her down and make her play worse. It made her play better, and it made her work better with her team. And I think that's kind of the music that we need to be listening to.
10: I think a big part of it is the Holy Ghost can't be in a room where the lyrics of a song may be raunchy or suggestive, and the Holy Ghost can't be where unclean or wicked things are. So if you are playing bad music, then the Holy Ghost can't be there, and that can be how the Holy Ghost will not be there with you if you are listening to that music.
11: I agree with all of these girls, and I think music can be very uplifting. You have hymns, and the Song of a Righteous is a prayer unto God, right?
7: Right.
11: And so I think there's a lot of music that can be very uplifting and very inspiring, but at the same time, there comes those times where we just need to turn off the noise. We just need to get rid of the music. We just need to turn it all off so that we can listen. One of President Hinckley's 9 B's is to be still. And with that comes the mentality of meditation and pondering that it oftentimes mentions in the scriptures. And with that, I think one of the biggest problems of today is that we simply don't think. We don't take time to ponder. And with music, although it can be uplifting, we don't turn off the music. We don't turn off our iPods. I had a really neat experience last year when I ran my first marathon in September, and I'm so accustomed to training and listening to music, like Kenzie was saying when she said that she uses her iPod to pump her up for a basketball game. I would use music to pump me up for my runs, and I'd go running, and I'd listen to music and be excited about it. But during the marathon, my iPod actually broke down due to heavy rainfall. And so with that, I was wondering what I should do and how I was going to be able to endure through that four-hour run. However, I was able to utilize that time to call upon my Heavenly Father in prayer and to open up to Him and be open to that personal revelation that oftentimes we close ourselves off to.
7: That's a great comment. I really appreciate the positive and the negative comments that you've made about media and entertainment. It is positive. It is a wonderful thing. We live in a marvelous day, a blessed day, and entertainment and media can bless us. But there are things to be worried about and to watch and be careful. We did talk about strategies. Madison, you had some interesting strategies at your home. Would you like to talk about those with your brothers?
9: Well, last summer my mom was... and she's been working on her thesis for a math program, and she's working on it a lot, and she's working hard, and she's getting it done. But my little brother, he decided that my mom was just working on it too much, so he went over there, and she hadn't even saved anything, and he just turned it off and walked away and said, "You're done. We need to have some family time." And I think that just kind of opened my mom's eyes and was like, yeah, we need to spend some family time. Technology does overwhelm people, and we get all hooked up in it. And just like in my family, we have computers and TV and the iPad, and we're always on it. So I think it's always good to step back and just be still and just to listen.
7: That's great. What about the media of scriptures? You know, that's media. That's a printed page. How has that blessed your life?
8: I've noticed if I read my scriptures every day and actually think about what I'm reading, not just read them to get it done, but to actually ponder and learn what is going on, it makes your day a lot better, and it makes it so that you can feel the Spirit throughout the rest of the day.
7: Great. We've had the opportunity to read the scriptures on our smartphones and on the computer. And I love the My Study Notebook. How many of you have been in there to play with that? That is a great blessing that the church has provided for us. So take time to do that as well. What about the websites, the church websites? How many of you have been into the youth.lds.org?
9: I have. I love the lds.youth website. I had it on my iPod, and I'd always get on it. And I love the Mormon ads that they have. And they're funny, and but they get the point across, and they just can make you smile. And they always had different stories on there that you could learn from and just grow to, like, you felt like you knew that person that was telling the story. I just love that.
7: Has anyone done personal progress online? No?
9: I know my
7: That's a great thing to do. You should go online and do personal progress, because, you know, when it tells you to read a scripture, you just click on the scripture and bang, it's there. It's right in front of your eyes. For people like older people who are working on their personal progress, it is just such a great blessing, and it really makes it a lot easier to do. So go online and try to do something like that.
11: I agree, Sister Takusaki. Something else that I really love about the church website and everything that it has for us to be able to use is the conference talks, how we are able to type in any sort of quote or conference address that we may have forgotten over the past years, and it can come up with a wide variety of different talks. Aside from that, it also enables you to download the talks so that you can hear them over audio. Something that I like to do is I have a binder where I put different conference talks in, and I can flip through those, and through the use of the internet, I can print them off with easy accessibility. Also, I like to download those talks onto my iPod so that I can listen to them whenever I'm in the car or anywhere that I want to hear the prophet's voice and be able to feel the Spirit.
7: That's great. You know, Sister Dalton says, "Young women of the Church of Jesus Christ of Latter-day Saints, remember who you are. You are elect. You're daughters of God. You cannot be a generation of young women who are content to fit in. You must have the courage to stand out, to arise and shine forth, that thy light may be a standard for the nations." What can you do as a youth in the church today to influence media? Do we just have to let it happen around us? I heard about these girls once. They saw some T-shirts that were printed from a certain store, and that they were very demeaning for women and girls. And so they started their own grassroots campaign against that store. And it made a big impression. They were actually on the Today Show, you know, broadcast nationally. And, you know, they were proactive, and they did something about the media, and they made a difference by the choices that they made.
11: I have something with that as well. It's awesome that those girls were able to stand out and stand up for what they believe in. Something that I realized, though, is the more that you refrain from having technology in your life, the less you incorporate sort of, you know, the ideals of media into your life, the more you're going to stand out. And it's like what President Monson addressed in the priesthood session last conference. He gave a talk on Dare to Stand Alone. And with that, when you stand alone and when you stand with God,

0: But again, like I said before, when you stand alone, you stand with God, and you can be a pillar of righteousness for those who will look to your example as you seek to follow the Lord and take out the negative and the bad in your life.
1: Great. As you make good choices with media and entertainment, how do you feel about yourself? Ellie, how do you feel about yourself? You kind of talked about it a little bit, but don't you feel a little special that your family has this high standard? I mean, how does that make you feel?
2: Are you talking about our lack of TV?
1: Well, yes, and just the good choices, just the good choices that you're making in your life with media.
2: Something that's interesting is when we tell people that we don't have television, we get different responses. Some people say, "What, are you crazy? I couldn't live without TV. How can you do that? You guys are not cool, you know?" And other people say, "Yeah, that's really cool. I could never do that." And some people, congratulate us, and some people just don't like it. But I think it's been a real blessing in our lives. Like, I've grown to love not having TV, not having that opportunity to waste my time at the click of a button, and to expose myself to something that would drive the spirit away.
1: You like to read.
2: I love to
1: That's
2: read.
1: media. Tell us about that.
2: Yes, well, I love to read. I will get a good book at the library. I'll come home and I'll start it and perhaps finish it that day. I think with the difference between TV and books will they are good for you. They are good for your brain. They are good for your vocabulary. They help you grow. The scriptures, it's a book. It helps you grow spiritually, and actually it is one of the harder books to read, and it will improve your vocabulary, so that there's a plus too.
1: Now, what scriptures help you to make good choices with media and entertainment?
3: One scripture that's one of my absolute favorites, it's Doctrine and Covenants 10:5, and it just talks about that it's pray always that you may come off conqueror to escape Satan and the hands of his servants and the ones that support him. And I think that just helps a lot because through the media, Satan's trying so hard to tempt us. I think media is one of the biggest ways that Satan is bringing the youth down. And I think that you can always just pray to your Heavenly Father, and He will always be on your side. And as long as you're trying your best and you know that Satan is tempting you and that it is wrong, Heavenly Father will be there for you.
1: That's a good point. Sister Dalton says that knowing that you're a daughter of God qualifies you to be able to make it through any challenge, that you'll never be alone. And that relates to the scripture you just talked about. It's not just our power that helps us to make it through this world. It's our power plus our Savior's power and our Heavenly Father's gifts of love and support. That helps us make it through this media. Does anybody else have anything else they'd like to say about media and entertainment that we haven't covered?
4: Family history is a huge one.
1: Great.
4: I did my 10-hour project on family history, and my family is from Italy, so we didn't have any records from most of them. Like my great grandparents, we had no records. So we couldn't find any relatives that might have those records. And once they came out with the family history program online, we were able to go on and find all this information, and we were able to seal 7 members of our family.
1: Wow,
4: So it
1: that
4: was a
1: is
4: great
1: wonderful,
4: experience.
1: wonderful. Has anybody else been on the family history sites? That's something you can do, Ellie.
2: A while back, for a Beehives mutual, we did indexing, and it was the first time I was introduced to it. Doing it, like figuring out the letters, what they go to, how they're spelled out. It was kind of fun. It was a puzzle. It was, and knowing that you're doing it for someone else, and that they need that, they can't do it themselves, and knowing that you're doing a service as well as making good use of your time is just a really fulfilling feeling.
1: That's great. Sister Dalton, her vision has always been very clear. She wants the young women to know who they are and to be worthy to enter the temple. And of course, we've talked about this today, that the media and entertainment sometimes tries to push us off of that path. And it's our prayer that the young women of the church will remember who they are and to have the courage to make choices in media and entertainment that will help you have

0: This clear vision of yourselves. We're extremely blessed today, aren't we, to have media and the restored gospel of Jesus Christ access through this media to all of the world. That's a huge blessing. We have the privilege of seeing our prophet's face and hearing his voice. One of the greatest blessings of today really is media. And we need to be aware of that and be grateful for that, and to make wise choices. And I thank you so much for enlightening us and helping us to understand, you know, how you have made good choices and how you have taken the right steps in your life to navigate through this world of media. We appreciate so much your being here. Thank you so much.
1: You've been listening to We Will Stand from the Church of Jesus Christ of Latter-day Saints.
2: Love is the most powerful force in the world. From the Church of Jesus Christ of Latter-day Saints.
3: Helping Others Receive the Lord's Healing by Marilee Brown Boyack. One Sunday I read the scripture, "Verily, verily, I say unto you, this is my gospel. And ye know the things that ye must do in my church, for the works which ye have seen me do, that shall ye also do." 3 Nephi chapter 27, verse 21. I thought to myself, what were Christ's works upon the earth? I thought primarily of two things, service and healing. Service I could do, but healing? Certainly, I wasn't capable of healing others. Or was I? I was recently in the process of recovering from a surgery that had been followed by a severe allergic reaction. I immediately thought of those who had helped me in my healing process, and the list was long. If they could help me heal, couldn't I do the same for others? Each of us can learn the healer's art. We are surrounded by those suffering from physical, mental, and spiritual sicknesses who would be blessed by our help. Visiting the sick. Mosiah chapter 4, verse 26 states, "I would that ye would impart of your substance to the poor, every man according to that which he hath, such as feeding the hungry, clothing the naked, visiting the sick, and administering to their relief, both spiritually and temporally, according to their wants." Being sick, whether physically, mentally, or spiritually, can be very isolating. People spend many lonely hours in bedrooms or hospital rooms trying to recuperate, and it is easy for their spirits to become depressed. As the darkness accumulates, the visit of a caring friend or family member can bring light into their lives. How we visit the sick can also be important. Several women responded to my query asking how others have helped them through the healing process. Judy of Arizona, USA commented, "Listening is such a great help in troubled times. Listening and not judging. Listening patiently, sincerely, and lovingly is a valuable support to those who are trying to heal." Linda of California, USA shared how a friend's visits helped her. "I remember those special people in my life, especially those who really listened and conveyed the Spirit's sweet counsel. After being widowed at 30 years old with 5 young children, I felt my Heavenly Father's and Savior's love more deeply because of my good friend Karen. She was always in tune and had her listening ears on. I never felt alone as she consistently reminded me of the beautiful bond I have as a daughter of God." Ministering brothers and sisters especially can perform this healer's art. It is important to tune into the needs of those who are suffering. Sometimes a short visit is in order because they are very tired. Sometimes they are lonely and bored, and a longer visit will meet their needs. It's also important to tune into their personalities. Some want privacy and quiet, while others want lots of interaction and support. We should first determine their needs and then reach out accordingly. Bearing one another's burdens. Alma described most eloquently our commitment to follow the Savior's example when he asked the believers in the Book of Mormon if they were willing to come into the fold of God and to be called his people and be willing to bear one another's burdens, that they may be light. Mosiah chapter 18, verse 8. We each carry burdens of many kinds. These are most difficult to handle when we are sick or struggling with mental illness or spiritual difficulties. One of the healer's arts is to help bear the burdens of others when they are suffering. Shannon from Utah, USA, shared how her neighbors helped her. The day we buried our young son, we returned from the cemetery to find our neighborhood had come together in those hours while we were at his funeral to completely re-landscape our yard. They had planted beautiful shrubs, trees, and flowers, and even new sod. In the midst of our unimaginable sadness, their thoughtful demonstration of love and support began the healing process for us. We were reminded that love and life are eternal every year when our beautiful yard came back to life again. It was truly a sacred and symbolic experience that we will never forget. When I was diagnosed with breast cancer, I was serving as Relief Society president and running for re-election to our city council. My husband had lost his job, and we were hit with many other serious trials during this time. My counselors took to heart bearing one another's burdens and helped spread the load I was carrying. My bishop took on some of my responsibilities. My husband took over many duties of cooking and homemaking. It was truly humbling to see that my burdens were not taken away, but instead were shared by many, many people who exercised the healer's art. Comforting. Alma also taught that Christ's followers are willing to mourn with those that mourn, yea, and comfort those that stand in need of comfort. Mosiah chapter 18, verse 9. Giving comfort encompasses empathy, kindness, thoughtfulness, caring, love, and charity. It is wrapping those who are sick or afflicted in loving arms to help them face their suffering. Luann faced a spiritual and moral struggle and reflected on her experience with others who comforted her. They looked past my present person and saw my promising potential, the potential to become someone greater, wiser, kinder. I look back on my former self and sometimes cringe with a bit of embarrassment for my ignorance, a bit of shame for my transgressions and sinful ways. But the sting of embarrassment and shame is always followed by the healing balm that is grace, mercy, forgiveness, and love. When I see there were people around me showering me with those things, the sting goes away, and I see they were helping me heal. Maybe it's more accurate to say they were creating a safe environment around me, a cocoon of grace, maybe, where within the Savior, the Master Healer could work on me, changing my heart. An important part of comforting the sick is turning them toward the Master Healer. Sabrina from Utah, USA said, "There is no better healing than that of anyone who helps you search out or go back to God. It may be just a reminder of what you already know, that you're trying to be tougher than need be, taking it all on your own, and not truly relying on God." Comforting the sick and helping them be positive takes sensitivity to the Spirit. At one point in my life, I had not slept well in many months, usually averaging about 2 to 3 hours per night of disrupted sleep. I was suffering greatly from anxiety and exhaustion. I had been to many doctors to no avail. Finally, a friend referred me to a Latter-day Saint doctor who immediately gave me a proper diagnosis. But what he said next was a surprise. "Marilee, the most important thing you need to do is to turn your anxiety over to God." He then encouraged me to meditate each day for a short time on the living Christ, the testimony of the apostles. I had tried this meditation a few times without success, but I was desperate for healing. The next day, I quietly meditated on the powerful words, "We offer our testimony of the reality of His matchless life and the infinite virtue of His great atoning sacrifice." A thrill ran through me as I began to ponder the testimony of our great healer and knew that I had found comfort and peace in my soul. Paying attention. As we study the scriptures in order to emulate Jesus in his works of healing, we read of Jesus doing one thing over and over. He paid attention to those around him. Christ noticed people. He spoke with a Samaritan woman despite cultural taboos. He took time to bless the children. He ate with publicans and sinners and ministered to lepers and outcasts. He gave his attention to each. As followers of Christ seeking to learn his healer's art, we can begin to look upon people with the eyes of Christ. We can take the time to say hello, to smile, to ask about their day. We may never know the healing balm that our efforts may be to those around us who are lonely, depressed, sick, weak, or suffering. Even simple gestures of love can have a powerful influence. As we do the works of Christ and participate in the healing of others, great blessings will flow. As Christ stated, "Inasmuch as ye have done it unto one of the least of these my brethren, ye have done it unto me." Matthew chapter 25, verse 40. To him who healed each of us, to him who has wrapped us in his loving arms more times than we even know, to him who has offered us the healing balm of his atonement, we can offer our small efforts to help heal our brothers and sisters. This is truly the healer's art. The author lives in Utah, USA.
4: An uplifting influence for good. 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
3: Building a spiritual and temporal refuge. The pandemic and related shortages, shutdowns, and economic upheaval caused many of us to wonder, how can I be better prepared for the future? By Marilee Brown Boyack. We have been counseled to build a refuge for our families, both physically and spiritually. Elder David A. Bednar of the Quorum of the Twelve Apostles has taught, "As disciples of the Savior, we are commanded to prepare every needful thing." Doctrine and Covenants, section 88, verse 119. He further taught, "We also are promised that if ye are prepared, ye shall not fear." Doctrine and Covenants, section 38, verse 30. Repeated admonitions to prepare have been proclaimed by leaders of the church for decades. In order to prepare, we can turn to guidance from the Lord. President Russell M. Nelson stated, "For decades, the Lord's prophets have urged us to store food, water, and financial reserves for a time of need. I urge you to take steps to be temporally prepared, but I am even more concerned about your spiritual and emotional preparation. We know that the last days will not be for the faint of heart. The world will experience even more upheaval, and the faithful will be tested." President Nelson said, "Of course we can store our own reserves of food, water, and savings, but equally crucial is our need to fill our personal spiritual storehouses with faith, truth, and testimony. It will be critical that each of us be prepared not only temporally and physically for what is to come, but also spiritually. These have striking parallels in our preparations. Water and living water. Physically, one of our key needs is to have fresh drinking water stored. For many people, droughts, contaminated water sources, and other water-related problems have caused grave concern. Where possible, it is good to have a supply of water that can last at least a few days
5: until access to drinkable water is restored. Individuals need about 4 liters per day for drinking and sanitation. Spiritually, we also need a regular supply of the living water from our Savior, Jesus Christ. See John chapter 4, verse 10. It was telling that the main message given by our prophet when the pandemic struck was to hear him, to hear Jesus Christ through his Spirit and his teachings. President Nelson said, "In the past several weeks, most of us have experienced disruptions in our personal lives. Earthquakes, fires, floods, plagues, and their aftermaths have disrupted routines and caused shortages of food, staples, and savings. As we seek to be disciples of Jesus Christ, our efforts to hear him need to be ever more intentional. It takes conscious and consistent effort to fill our daily lives with his words, his teachings, his truths. I renew my plea for you to do whatever it takes to increase your spiritual capacity to receive personal revelation. Doing so will help you know how to move ahead with your life, what to do during times of crisis, and how to discern and avoid the temptations and deceptions of the adversary." The prophet has repeatedly asked us to increase our ability to receive revelation. It is critical for each of us to make a deep spiritual effort to access the living water every day so we can hear, receive, and act on personal revelation. Food and spiritual nourishment. Having an adequate supply of food is also crucial to survive in an emergency. Whether the situation be job loss, natural disasters, or other crises, food storage can help us weather trials. Prophets have encouraged us to put aside food as we are able. Starting with a few weeks' supply can be an important first step in building enough food storage to provide for our families in times of need. We must also be prepared by making spiritual nourishment a part of our everyday life. President Nelson taught, "Our ultimate quest in life is to prepare to meet our Maker. We do this by striving daily to become more like our Savior Jesus Christ, and we do that as we repent daily and receive His cleansing, healing, and strengthening power. Then we can feel enduring peace and joy, even during turbulent times." The parable of the 10 virgins teaches this principle clearly. President Dallin H. Oaks, first counselor in the first presidency, stated, "The arithmetic of this parable is chilling. The 10 virgins obviously represent members of Christ's church, for all were invited to the wedding feast, and all knew what was required to be admitted when the bridegroom came, but only half were ready when he came. As the Book of Mormon teaches, this life is the time for men to prepare to meet God." Alma chapter 34, verse 32. Are we preparing? We cannot wait until the Lord comes to nourish ourselves spiritually. Communication and prayer. In a crisis, communication is a critical need. During power outages or other disasters, cell phone towers quickly become overwhelmed and the ability to communicate is seriously impacted. Having a communication plan for family and ward members is an important preparation. How will we reach our family members if our phones don't work or if we can't reach them physically? Having a plan in place will help family members know what to do to be able to communicate. Our Father in heaven has established his communication plan by encouraging regular prayer. What an honor it is to talk to our Heavenly Father whenever and wherever we want. Be faithful, the Savior tells us, praying always, having your lamps trimmed and burning and oil with you, that you may be ready at the coming of the bridegroom. Doctrine and Covenants, section 33. Verse 17. Through our efforts to pray with sincerity, we will become comfortable talking with and receiving guidance from our Father in heaven, and that will provide a critical connection to guide us and our families in times of need. Shelter and standing in holy places. Most of us were asked to shelter in place during the pandemic. We learned firsthand that having safe shelter with adequate supplies is crucial to being prepared. It is also wise to seek out alternate shelters in case our homes become unsafe due to natural disasters or other circumstances that require us to leave. Similarly, we are encouraged to shelter in the gospel. President Oakes taught, "Are we following the Lord's command, stand ye in holy places and be not moved until the day of the Lord come? For behold, it cometh quickly." Doctrine and Covenants, section 87, verse 8. What are those holy places? Surely they include the temple and its covenants faithfully kept. Surely they include a home where children are treasured and parents are respected. Surely the holy places include our posts of duty assigned by priesthood authority, including missions and callings faithfully fulfilled. Members of the church felt the loss when we were not able to meet together as congregations or to serve in the temple. But we also learned how critical it was to establish our homes as holy places. Attending church meetings, serving in the temple, and having our homes be sanctuaries of faith will strengthen us and our families as we prepare for the second coming. First aid and repentance. Good first aid supplies and skills are essential in being temporally prepared. The whole world was looking for good masks and medical supplies during the pandemic. Storing medicine and medical supplies is an important part of being prepared for the natural disasters and other trials that will come. Similarly, spiritual first aid is essential. The Lord has provided a way for us to be healed. Repentance offers us the opportunity to make things right in our behavior and to have the balm of Jesus Christ and His atonement cleanse us. Elder Hans T. Boom of the 70 stated, "Some of us are wounded, but the first aid kit of the Lord has bandages big enough to cover all of our wounds." Regular repentance will help refine us in preparation for what is to come. As we consistently repent, we will become stronger, better, and more in tune with the Lord. President Nelson taught, "When Jesus asks you and me to repent, He is inviting us to change our mind, our knowledge, our spirit. Nothing is more liberating, more ennobling, or more crucial to our individual progression than is a regular daily focus on repentance. When coupled with faith, repentance opens our access to the power of the atonement of Jesus Christ." Mental strength and testimony. Many people struggled with mental health during the pandemic. Part of our preparation includes having practices in place to promote good mental health. Many of us were tested as the trials extended and grew over time. Church leaders have encouraged us to make mental health and strength part of our preparedness. Spiritually, we must focus on strengthening our testimonies so they will withstand the trials that will come to all the faithful. President Russell M. Nelson stated, "Our Savior and Redeemer, Jesus Christ, will perform some of His mightiest works between now and when He comes again. We will see miraculous indications that God the Father and His Son, Jesus Christ, preside over this church in majesty and glory. But in coming days, it will not be possible to survive spiritually without the guiding, directing, comforting, and constant influence of the Holy Ghost." As the Savior taught, each of us must build our spiritual house upon the rock, which means living in obedience to His teachings, so that we will have a firm foundation. See 3 Nephi chapter 14, verses 24 and 25. This will be necessary to survive the spiritual buffetings that are sure to come. As we work to prepare ourselves and the world for the second coming of Jesus Christ, we must prepare our families temporally for what has been foretold concerning those days. Natural disasters, societal upheavals, and political unrest all await us as foretold by our prophets. These events will require careful preparation to physically protect ourselves and our families. Likewise, we must protect ourselves and our families from the evils that would destroy us, relying on personal revelation, practicing regular habits of spiritual nourishment, including prayer and repentance, and standing in holy places will help us build testimonies that are strong and immovable. Then we may rest assured in the Lord's promise that if we are prepared, both temporally and spiritually, we need not fear. See Doctrine and Covenants, section 38, verse 30. The author lives in Utah, USA. Read by Jane Wise.
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0: Welcome to the BART Church History Library's Men and Women of Faith lecture series. Tonight's lecture is entitled Lives of Faith Pieced in Poetry. Brittany Chapman grew up in the Midwest, in the Rocky Mountain West, and on both coasts of the United States. She attended Southern Virginia University before transferring to Brigham Young University, where she graduated with a bachelor's degree in humanities. After teaching in English in Taiwan, working with children with special needs, Brittany pursued a master's degree in Victorian studies from the University of Leicester in Leicester, England. She works in the library division of the Church History Department and specializes in 19th century Mormon women's history. She is co-editor with Richard E. Turley Jr. on the 7-volume series, Women of Faith in the Latter Days. Keep your eyes open because the 3rd volume in the series will be in the bookstores in the next few weeks. As she has studied the lives of Mormon men and women, Brittany has found poetry to be a vibrant source of historical and biographical information that enriches our understanding of past relationships, experience, sentiment, and conviction. Everyone who meets Brittany instantly hopes that she will become a lifelong friend. I am honored to have known her for the past 3 years. Welcome, my friend, Brittany Chapman.
1: Thank you. It is wonderful to be with you today and a privilege to speak in this historic building. So, let's begin. In pre-literate societies, civilizations often looked to storytellers and to poets for the history of their people. Some of mankind's oldest literary creations are epic poems, such as Homer's Iliad and Odyssey, which preserves a mythological history of Greece. Beowulf, written in Old English, captures the legendary heroism of that revered leader of the Anglo-Saxons. In his Metamorphoses, the Roman poet Ovid encapsulates a mythico-historical chronicle of the history of the world from its creation to the reign of Julius Caesar. An epic poem that preserves the history of the Finnish people is called the Kalevala, an oral tradition which could be as old as 1,000 years before Christ. For many, many centuries, the stories in the Kalevala were passed down in song or ancient runes. Each generation would be taught the primeval poem put to music by the generation before. It is said that the rhythm of the poem was set to the rhythm of boat oars as the early peoples traveled from place to place. The epic poem played an instrumental role in developing Finnish identity and in preserving their language. In the early 19th century, a forward-looking physician and others traveled to remote Finnish villages and transcribed and published the Kalevala in 1835 so the oral folk legends would not be lost by time. The last living rune singer is said to be Jussi Hovenen, who learned the stories of the Kalevala from his parents, who in turn learned it from theirs, back on for millennia. He lives today in an isolated Finnish village. This clip is taken of him just last year singing this ancient epic poetry.
2: Kolme on koko morsionta, yhden niityn niitän nässä. Mimpon niitti sen haravoi, kaikki karhiella veteli. Tuhansilla tukkusilla, satasilla suorasilla.
1: Given the rich sense of history left to the world through poetry and its lasting capability to connect generations, it is surprising that it is often overlooked as a source when compiling history today. The tradition of capturing life in poetry was strong in the 19th century. If one is willing to stretch beyond the traditional sources of autobiography, journals, other archival records, and history books, one may find that poetry, including song lyric, can be a powerful historical ally. It gives insight into the past in dynamic ways and can help us piece together what it meant to be in eras gone by. In the 19th century, for example, poetry kept pace with daily life as people often honored relationships, recorded personal experience, expressed conviction and sentiment in verse. Tonight, we celebrate poetry in these four areas to give us a rich peek into the past. Those four areas are poetry as a story of relationships, poetry as a biographical record, poetry as a medium of conviction, and poetry as a tool to express sentiment. Poems can give us insight into relationships between people that otherwise may have been lost. Let's take, for example, Barbara Matilda Neff Moses. She was born in 1822, the eldest child of a well-to-do family in Lancaster County, Pennsylvania. She and her parents joined the church in 1842 and visited Nauvoo in 1844 with a view to move there soon. They returned to Pennsylvania 6 weeks before Joseph Smith's death. Barbara married Julian Moses in 1845, a man she had known as a missionary in the eastern states. The Neff and Moses families arrived in Nauvoo in 1846 and migrated to the Salt Lake Valley in 1847. They built successful, faithful lives in the Mill Creek area. Barbara kept a stunning autograph book, which, gratefully, has been donated to and is preserved in the Church History Library. Autograph books were a big deal in the Victorian era and beyond. Men and women kept beautiful books devoted solely to the purpose of collecting friends and occasionally famous persons' remembrances, words of wisdom, and sentiments, which were most often set to rhyme. Some signers would include beautiful artwork, like we see in Sarah Kimball's autograph book on this slide. We carry a remnant of this tradition in our high school yearbooks. Friends tell us how awesome we are, share memories, and give timeless advice. I'm sure you can think of some, like stay cool and never change. And some autograph books were along those same lines, but slightly more sophisticated. Barbara Neff Moses began her autograph book as a young woman and took it with her on her 1844 visit to Nauvoo, where she had a number of early church leaders sign it, including Joseph Smith. Here is his rather endearing inscription. It's in the center, and you get to see his poetic ability. He says, "The truth and virtue both are good when rightly understood, but charity is better, miss, that takes us home to bliss, and so forthwith remember Joseph Smith." Barbara gathered inscriptions in her autograph book throughout her lifetime, and someone even continued it after her death. It includes the signatures of the first 8 presidents of the church, from Joseph Smith to Heber J. Grant. There was a poem in her autograph book that caught my attention, not only for its intricate visual beauty, but for its tone of friendship and personal interest. It was written by Wilford Woodruff. I felt there was a story behind it and sought to find Wilford Woodruff's connection to the Neff family, which did not take long. Wilford Woodruff kept a daily journal from 1834 until his death in 1898, tracing nearly the entire spine of early church history. I searched for entries referencing the Neff family, and a narrative unfolded that I would not have known to pursue without this poem. The Neffs first appear in Wilford Woodruff's diary in August 1843, a little over a year after they were baptized. He met them while serving as a missionary in the eastern states. He became well acquainted with the family, and they were, quote, "strong in the faith," as Wilford Woodruff described them, "and generous with their means." Elder Woodruff noted that Barbara had a correspondence as early as 1843 with her future husband, Julian Moses, who was another Eastern States missionary. with Woodruff. The church was raw and young, and opposition was fierce, especially for a young woman like Barbara. When Elder Woodruff wrote his poem in Barbara's autograph book, he had been visiting with her family for several days. He was so proud of his work, in fact, that he recorded it in his own journal. The Woodruffs and Neffs kept up their acquaintance in Utah, and nearly 50 years after they met, Wilford Woodruff spoke at Barbara's funeral, and later at her husband's. This is the poem that Wilford Woodruff wrote to Barbara when she was a 21-year-old unmarried woman in Pennsylvania. It is filled with the excitement of new religious truth. It is apparent that they saw themselves as separate from the world for accepting that truth. And Elder Woodruff's poem rings with the importance of leaving Babylon and gathering with the saints in Zion, which the Neff family had not yet done. You can see that the poem is written as an acrostic. If you read the first letter of each line vertically, it spells Barbara Matilda Neff. Joseph Soderborgh will be the voice of Wilford Woodruff this evening and read the poem to us.

0: of Wilford Woodruff's voice, made in 1897 on a wax cylinder. And so I listened to that to try to capture his essence, and this is what I got. Anyway, in 1843, he wrote, "Behold, there's glories within thy reach, O virtuous maid. Ah, maintain thy faith, for this generation will fade. Round thy bower salvation and peace shall twine. Blessings surround thy head through the new covenant divine. Attend, O Barbara, to that truth and that light. Round thy path it has shone by day and by night. And to the brightness of its rising, kings shall come. More blessed than most of thy sex thou art, as few have made thy choice, which is the better part. Turn not to the Gentile glories for thy peace or joy. Inspiration has told their doom. They fade, they die. Lean on thy God. Let Zion be the joy of thy heart. Draw near her assemblies, and with them share thy part. All nations who are wise will make her dwelling place their home. Not all the Gentile world the hand of God can stay. Escape from her woe. She has passed her safest day. Fly from her midst, for God has marked her doom. Flame and sword are near. She sinks, but Zion is thy home." Wilford Woodruff, October 7th, 1843.
1: Thank you. One of the central benefits of poetry is that it can serve as a biographical record, documenting experiences that may have been left out of more formal records, like an autobiography or journal. They often capture the fun and creativity of the author in addition to recounting events. Ruth May Fox is one such author. She kept a diary for a number of years and wrote a 60-page autobiography to document over 100 years of life. This leaves many experiences untold. Gratefully, she also wrote poetry. From her poems, we glean insight into life events that she did not record elsewhere. Ruth May Fox was born in Westbury, Wiltshire, England, and emigrated with her family when she was 11 years of age. They arrived in the Salt Lake Valley in 1867, and Ruth married Jesse W. Fox, Jr. when she was 19 years old. She stepped into the public sphere in the 1890s and became a suffragist and women's activist. She became a member of the Young Ladies Mutual Improvement Association General Board in 1898, now named the Young Women Organization. Ruth was called as first counselor in 1905 and served as Young Women General President from 1929 to 1937. From ages 75 to 84. A thing she often joked about, being so old and leading an organization with the word young in its title. She considered her crowning role was that of wife and mother, and she bore 12 children. Her youngest daughter, Emmeline Blanche Fox, was named after one of Ruth's mentors, Emmeline Blanche Wells. They called Ruth's daughter Bee. When she was 5 years old, Bee contracted scarlet fever, which weakened her heart and caused her to develop rheumatic heart disease. Her condition continued to worsen in her adolescence. In the hopes of recovering Bee's health, Ruth suspended her church and civic activities for 8 months and took Bee to Ocean Park, California. As the name suggests, Ocean Park is on the beautiful, warm beachfront of Santa Monica, just outside Los Angeles. Bee thrived in this new climate and new environment and gained health and strength. In about January 1911, she wrote a postcard to her brother Frank, who was serving a mission in the Central States. She wrote, "Dear brother Frank, I am so well now, I don't know what to make of myself. In the few weeks that I've been up, I have improved wonderfully. The doctor said that if anyone had told him 8 weeks ago that I would be as well as I am now, he wouldn't have believed it. It used to be that every time I would exert myself a little, why, my heart would fly all to pieces. But now it don't seem to even make me breathe faster. For Christmas, I got about 40 presents. Can't name them all. Your loving sister, B." Ruth wrote very little about this experience with B in her personal writings. She devotes only 2 sentences to it in her autobiography, and her journal skips over the months she spent there. We are left with very little information about their experiences in Ocean Park. Gratefully, Ruth wrote a poem about her day-to-day life in Ocean Park. She likely included it in a letter she mailed to members of her family living in Salt Lake City. Those members included Jesse W. Fox, her husband, who watched over their daughters still living at home, Florence, age 16, and Lucy Burrell, age 20. Florence writes about how seriously his father took his new role as a single parent while Ruth was away with B. When Flo asked if she could go over to a friend's house, her father would thoughtfully chew on his mustache and say, "I think you better stay home tonight." She quickly discovered that if she told him she was going over to her friend's house, he would say, "Okay, have a nice time," or "Be home by 9 o'clock. Daisy, Ruth's oldest daughter, lived in Salt Lake with her husband, Abe, and their 4 children. Jetty, Ruth's oldest son, his first name was Jesse, but they called him Jetty, lived with his wife, Rena, and their children. And he worked for the Nabisco Cracker Company. Lester Fox was married to Kathy Evans, and their oldest daughter, Catherine, was 1 year old. Vida was a newlywed to Chester Clausen, and finally, her third oldest child living in Salt Lake was George, and he lived with his wife, Lizzie, and their children in Salt Lake. Their other children were in different areas of the country at the time of the writing of this poem. Sister Naoma Eastley will be the voice of Ruth May Fox as she recites Ruth's poem, The Difference, which contrasts the lifestyle she and Bee enjoyed in California with the life back home in Utah.

The Difference by Ruth May Fox. We breakfast here at 11:30. At home, we should at 6:00, with lots of fuss about kindling wood. Out here, we don't use sticks. We eat just when we want to eat and go to bed the same. We get up just when we darn please. Oh, I'm glad we came. We don't have any dinner bell, and the doctor is far away. I'm glad he doesn't live next door, or I would die or pay. There's no one here to scold at all. No horse to run away, no chicks to feed, no socks to darn. Who darns them, by the way? I needn't sing the old sweet songs to keep my temper down. Of my own self, I'm simply queen. Most all I need is a crown. And all is peace when B's all right. And she will be, you bet. The past will vanish like a dream. And yet, I can't forget. Everybody out but me? My gosh, this is a fright. It must be 1 or 2 o'clock. Oh, there they left the light. Ain't my breakfast ready yet? I'm due uptown at 9:00. The coffee's thin. The eggs are hard. It's like that all the time. But then, poor Papa's getting old. It strikes me nearly dumb to think that he should be tangled up with 2 who feel so young. Flo, go upstairs and get my book. It's getting awful late. Well, Slowpoke, ain't you gonna budge? I must be there at 8:00. Where is the car book? Flo asks, hiding a little tear. I knew that Burl would make me late. I wish my ma was here. Mercy sakes, can't find my hat. Confound that blamed old cow. Pa went and let her loose again. Darn it, I won't go now. Poor Daisy worries about her house and works like that old scratch to keep the house and children clean. Oh, Abe, you found your match. Jetty is the same old clock, just wearing out his legs to keep the crackers rolling out and the family on its pegs. Lester doesn't have time to stop. Can't even send a card. But he's teaching Catherine how to walk, and collecting's awfully hard. Dear Vida's path is strewn with flowers. No thorns as yet appear. And Chester's days are fair and bright. It's often foggy here. Oh, Kathy, Lizzie, Rena, my heart goes out to you. Your job of raising foxes, I hope you'll never rue. And then there's all the little chaps. I see them as they run. I love them too, though far away. God bless you, everyone.

Thank you. Poetry, with its creative freedom, with its structure of rhythm and rhyme, provides an elastic medium for the expression of conviction that somehow cannot be matched by prose. With its popularity in the 19th century, poetry was a meaningful medium for people to express things they really cared about. Effective poets were community celebrities, and recitations were a natural part of parties and celebrations. Poems were often written to mark occasions and to honor achievements and people. Culture was rich with rhythm, rhyme, wit, and emotion possible through verse, well-written and otherwise. Newspapers in the 19th century were riddled with poetry. The Woman's Exponent, the Mormon woman's bimonthly newspaper, was no exception. For much of its history, at least one poem graced the front page of each issue, giving space for amateur and experienced authors to express their sentiments and philosophies, defend strongly held beliefs, and bear testimony in verse. Poetry also provided space for political platforms. Women addressed legislation that affected their families, including well-articulated arguments for women's right to practice plural marriage. The most popular political topic of all, however, was women's equality, the fight for women's right to vote. Suffrage was a topic passionately rallied in poetry. Suffrage represented much more to women than simply the right to stand in line at the ballot box. It meant women had an equal voice in society and what occurred around them. With an equal voice, women, they believed, would change the world. They would do this through morality and innate goodness. True equality, including equal opportunity in every aspect and privilege of life, including education, employment, political potential, and so forth. All of this was in their vision for the future of humanity. Incredible progress has been made toward this vision, and for this we owe to their efforts and foresight. Mormon women banded together with the National Woman Suffrage Association and created local suffrage associations to promote equal political rights. The Relief Society also became heavily involved in the cause. The Woman's Exponent published a Utah Woman Suffrage Songbook for women to put music to the stirring poetry of song lyric. Popular women poets in Utah captured sentiments women felt as they fought in so great a cause and sought to gain support for the movement. One of the greatest groups of converts they needed to make to suffrage, however, was not the men. It was other women. Many women were indifferent and did not see a need

sons and grandsons. One Utah poet craved for women to open their eyes and let their shackles fall as they kept themselves in bondage. Activists craved for each woman to confront her own potential and to see within herself the capability to have an equal voice in all the affairs of life, and they wanted them to rise to that knowledge. Women needed to reach beyond what they could see. That was the other half of suffrage, convincing women that they had the right to vote. Poetry set to music was a tool used to convey that vision to women, not just to the men who served as legislators. One woman with vision and literary talent was Lula Green Richards, a noted poet who became the first editor of the Woman's Exponent at the young age of 23. These powerful lyrics were set to the familiar tune, of Hope of Israel, a homegrown Utah hymn, aptly encouraging people to rise to their potential. A group of wonderful young women will resurrect this old suffrage song for us. And their names are Jen Rathel, Lisa Zimmerman, Eliza Nevin, Jenny Stevens, and Heidi Hatch. The power of poetry united with music in sharing conviction and vision is in this song. And you see the lyrics on the slide.

That was so awesome. Thank you, ladies. Let's give them another round of applause. Who knows how long it's been since that song was sung? Poetry is also a tool of expressing sentiment. Some authors in the 19th century leave very little record of their hearts on the page, including their love for others, feelings when disappointments occurred. Life's joys and sorrows may appear to receive very little reflection in personal writings. It can leave us scratching our heads saying, "Didn't they feel anything? Where are those emotions that help connect us with them as living, breathing human beings in the shared human?"

0: experience. Ruth May Fox is one of those authors. Expression of affection in her personal writings is very sparse. The most emotive entry in her personal writings is the diary entry in which she recorded the death of her daughter, Bee Fox. Despite the Fox's efforts to prolong Bee's young life, she passed away of rheumatic heart disease at age 17. Ruth wrote the following in her personal journal. On Tuesday, February 3rd, 1914, Bee died after suffering intensely for 10 days. 24 hours before death, she asked me to place the pillows so that she could lie down and die. I did as she requested me, but I used more pillows than she wanted, as she could not lie down. So she said, "I told you to lay the pillows low, as I am going to lie down and die." I said, "Bee dear, you can't lie down on low pillows." So she contented herself as they were. As she thus reclined, I was feeding her snow and said, "Here, Bee dear, is your snow, beautiful snow from the mountain tops." Picking up the words, she said, "Isn't it lovely, Mama? Isn't it lovely? White as the snow, pure as the snow." And with a most angelic smile, she repeated, "Isn't it lovely, Mama?" several times. Then placing her hands together, she said, "Thank God." All this time, she was looking upward, but she could not die. Her time had not yet come. Raising herself from her pillow, she exclaimed, "This old earth can't hold me any longer." Then she asked to walk. When we told her she was not able to, she said, "You don't know who I am. I'm a lady, and I can walk." Of course, she could not. And so she remarked, "If I can't walk, I'll die. Goodbye, Mama. Do you care?" I answered, "I don't care what you say, dear, so long as you do not mean it," as I did not wish her to know that we had any thought of her dying. And just where you expect her to gush with feeling, she restrains herself, and not trusting her emotions to her journal, she simply signs, "Ruth M. Fox." Looking solely at her autobiography and diaries, one may think that Ruth is cold-hearted and question her feelings for her family, her feelings in tragedy and disappointment, and the color of her personality that made her who she was. The place her heart is found is in poetry. She wrote a touching poem in her grief for Bee. With a repeating stanza, "She flew, on the wings of the morning she flew, our beauteous Emmeline." She wrote poems congratulating her children for their achievements, celebrating births, sending messages of love, all witnesses of the joy she found in her family. In her later years, she wrote a poem called "To My Children." On May 15th, 1941, she handed the poem to her son, Fairmore's young Fox, in a sealed envelope. On it was written, "To be opened after my death." Little did she know she would live over 15 years later. In 1957, at the age of 103, Ruth asked that the envelope be opened and copies of the poem distributed to her family. Later that year, a young man named Arthur Thomas Challis went to interview Ruth for his master's thesis documenting Utah history. He recorded that interview on a reel-to-reel tape. Miraculously, through a series of wonderful events, this recording was uncovered only months ago and brought to the Church History Library in near-perfect condition. On this recording, she recites this precious poem, which I will play for you. She is 103 years old at this point and is reciting her poem, "To My Children," from memory. And I will add, as one of her descendants, this has special meaning to me.
1: "If I should leave this mortal state, the while you think I'm sleeping, do not, I pray you, be disturbed and lend yourselves to weeping, for I am in my Father's care, His messengers will guide me, and I shall go quite unafraid, with faith and hope beside me. As peacefully I wend my way, I breathe a prayer for you, that he who sent you all to me will joyfully look o'er you. Within the gates I'll wait for you with a mother's anxious yearning. Immortal is a mother's love, an incense always burning. Oh, wait a minute. Oh, may you clasp the iron rod which leads to life eternal, that we may all together meet around the throne supernal. There sin and death can never come, but life and love together will be our glory and our joy forever and forever.
0: May we look to poetry as a way to connect with peoples of the past, as a way of knitting together relationships, telling stories, and expressing deeply held beliefs and affections. May we also keep a record of our own lives, that generations to come may do the same. Thank you.

Do we have any questions for Brittany? If you'll wait for the microphones, just go ahead and stand.

0: Well, first of all, that might be the best presentation I've seen in my life, so thank you so much. Second of all, I wondered what was like the greatest surprise that you found through all the work that you did?
1: The greatest surprise. I will tell you one of the greatest surprises I received by listening to this recording of Ruth Mae Fox's poetry. And then as she continued in the interview, I had looked for ages and ages and ages to find out how she felt about plural marriage. After she'd been married for 15 years, her husband took a second wife, and nowhere does she record how she felt about it. In her autobiography, there's just one small paragraph acknowledging that her husband married another woman, and she doesn't even name list her name. So, you know, like trying to put the pieces together, how does she really feel? And in this interview, he asks her, "How did you feel about it?" And she laughed and said, "Well, I wasn't happy about it, but we were friendly, and they got along well. They lived in separate homes." And she said, "I profess to be Mormon, and I embrace everything that Mormons believe, so I believe in polygamy." So that was essentially it. And I would like to briefly acknowledge those people who found this recording. It's just amazing. And miraculous. I suppose I could tell you the full story after if you wanted, but if Ron Fox could stand, he's no relation, but saw this citation to this oral history in a thesis, tracked down Thomas Chalice's descendants, one of whom was Joy Chalice, if you wouldn't mind standing, and he asked her if she knew about this recording, and she said, "I know right where it is." How often does that happen? And she graciously brought it up to the Church History Library, and the rest is history. So, next question.
2: Hi, Brittany. I'm a big fan. I'm curious about what you said about the suffragists having to, part of their suffrage movement was really convincing other women.
1: Yeah.
2: I think that's really poignant for some current women's issues, but I'm trying to put it together because before Utah had statehood, they had the right to vote in the Utah Territory.
1: Right.
2: So, did they have much of a trouble convincing the women in Utah to believe that they had the right to vote back, to restore it to them, or was it mostly nationwide?
1: That's an excellent question. So for those of you who aren't familiar with the history of Utah women's suffrage, women were granted the right to vote in 1870, right after Wyoming, which was 1869, and they were given the right to vote with very little effort on their part. It was just granted through the legislation, and they were, at that time, Utah was more of an independent territory of the United States, so they were able to grant that right. And then people in the United States were like, "Great, women in Utah can vote. They're going to vote down polygamy, and that'll be the end of the Mormon Church." But to their surprise, they only doubled the power of LDS people in Utah, which they were hoping would somehow, for some reason, lessen it. So they didn't really like that idea. And so in 1887, the Edmunds Tucker Act revoked Utah women's right to vote in an effort to kind of balance out the Mormon electorate. And so with that passed, non-Mormon women were very opposed to suffrage because they did not want more power given to the Mormon people. So there was an active campaign against that was really quite strong. And convincing the men really wasn't that much of an issue in Utah. The women were enthusiastic about it. And I would say many of the Mormon women were enthusiastic about it, but many didn't care. Even though they had had it before, they may not have used it then and really weren't bothered either way. But definitely nationwide, it was a bigger issue. Thank you.
3: Are you, as a professional historian, concerned about the fact that we don't write anymore? We don't write letters. I don't think very many of us write poetry.
1: Right.
3: Even when we wrote letters, we didn't write poetry. Some of us may keep journals, but
1: right.
3: But as I think about it, I get really concerned that we're not,
1: yeah.
3: You know, how many emails
1: exactly.
3: Do you have to go through to put together?
1: Exactly.
3: Is there something we should be doing about all this?
1: Yeah, and that you raise an excellent point. And one of my greatest fears is that we will be obsolete from history because we live in the digital age. And so far, papers lasted pretty well for hundreds of years, thousands of years. And so I definitely encourage people to print off things. If you write emails, print them off. If you make a blog, print it off. And do your yearly, like, all of your photos, print them out in a yearly book or something. Because honestly, I have a colleague who says, if you don't write, you're dead. And that's totally true. Once you leave living memory, if you haven't written down something about yourself, you're dead. No one will remember you. So write. And write on paper.
4: Brittany.
1: Yes.
4: May I just say what a thrill it was to hear Ruth Mae Fox's voice echoing in this
1: yeah.
4: hall.
1: That's a wonderful point. She used to speak in this hall. Wow. I didn't think about that.
4: It was great. I was wondering, do you write poetry?
1: In my middle school years, I have a book of poetry. But no, I don't write poetry. But I do keep a journal. How many people here do write poetry? Nice. Okay, you'll live on. That's good.
5: I'm wondering, in your time in England, did you come across people's reactions to hearing the gospel for the first time or seeing their relatives leave to go to the New World as part of the church, that sort of thing?
1: Yeah, that's a great question. One of the most interesting things that I think, well, specifically my time in England, I didn't study that particular aspect, but working in the Church History Library has been fascinating because you get people visiting from England whose ancestors came out with the Mormon pioneers, and any children that were left in England kind of were raised, not LDS, but now are coming to the United States, to Utah, to learn more about their Mormon ancestors. And that's always a really interesting dynamic, kind of a to realize just how great the divide of the ocean was.

0: Could you tell us a little bit about your relationship in the family and how that's affected your life?
1: Mm-hmm. In the Fox family?
0: Yes.
1: Okay. So my great grandmother is Lucy Burrell, and maybe I could back up to show you the picture of her. And Lucy Burrell actually moved to Los Angeles, and that's where my grandmother was born, and my mother was born in that area. And I'd always grown up all my life hearing about Ruth Mae Fox and what a wonderful legacy she had left for the family, but I never really expected to connect with her in the ways that I have. As part of my master's thesis, I started digging into her diaries and her autobiography to try and find out more about this Victorian woman in Utah. And so through that, connected with her and was introduced to her life writings and transcribed them, and they will be published eventually by the University of Utah Press, both her autobiography and her diaries. And so I've been able to come to know her quite well, and know that she has blessed my life. So I do know that our ancestors are with us and bless us and open opportunities for us. But I'm very proud of that heritage, grateful for the sacrifices they've made for our good lives. Yeah, and did that answer your question? Okay.

0: Yeah, Brittany, I don't know how many in the audience know that she wrote Carry On. A lot of them don't, and some of them aren't familiar with that song, so.
1: Yes, this is Catherine McKay Jones. She is Ruth Mae Fox's granddaughter, as well as Marion Jones here. So if you, I don't know if you feel like standing so people can see you, but they grew up with Ruth Mae Fox in their home. And yeah, so there's Catherine and Marion. And yeah, they're very proud of her. And Ruth Mae Fox did write Carry On, hymn number 255.

0: Thank you for the wonderful talk. I really appreciate that.
1: Thank you.
0: So when you are looking back into this old history, probably you found some values that are very different from our modern society.
2: Yes.
0: So I wonder, what's your strategy or attitude for looking back into this older history?
2: Very good. I really like finding out people's relationships to one another, because I think that's kind of a key in understanding our past, is to find out how people were connected. And so my strategy, I guess, and my interest in looking at the past is looking at people's lives and the stories of their lives, what made them who they were, and how people influenced one another. I think there's definite, women's history is what I've focused on, and there's definitely a powerful heritage there, and a foundation that can be built upon based on their recorded experiences. So as I search for the history, I'm interested in the stories and the things that made people who they were.
3: Didn't Ruth May Fox write that hymn, Carry On?
2: She sure did. Yep.
3: And that was when she was Young Women's president?
2: Yes, she wrote that in 1930 for the centennial of the church. They needed a nice rousing anthem for the young people to sing. Young people, I'm talking like a past generation. That's what she would have said. The young people, and so for the mutual improvement organizations, and so they opened up a contest for people to send in submissions for a song, for an anthem for the youth to sing at this centennial celebration of the church. And they weren't really pleased with the entries they received, and they didn't feel like any one of them really hit the mark. So Ruth May Fox said, "Well, I'll see what I can do." And so she went to her office and in one afternoon wrote out the text to Carry On. And she said it felt inspired because it wasn't her words. And so then she had her secretary type them up. And she came in the next morning and changed one word, and then the text stood as it is now. And Homer Durham wrote the music, and she felt like it just fit together perfectly.

0: You mentioned the contest where they had submissions sent in.
1: Yeah.
0: Do you see anything, do you see the church doing anything like that in our day and age to kind of preserve poetry as a cultural form?
1: Not poetry.
0: Music, hymn writing, that sort of thing.
1: I know that there's a massive art contest, that international art competition that the museum has. So they're kind of capturing history in art, things that were meaningful and important to people through that medium. But as far as other things, I don't know of any active competitions like that are occurring, beyond just encouraging people to keep records and do family history.
2: There is music.
1: Okay, wonderful. Okay, great. Okay, so Relief Society and children's music. I'm sure you can find out more information online, perhaps. Okay, well, thank you again for the privilege of speaking to you. It's been wonderful.
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0: I'm Ryan Tilby, and you're listening to Everything Creative, brought to you by The Church of Jesus Christ of Latter-day Saints. This program explores a wide range of creative ideas, talents, and experiences. On today's program, I'll be speaking with two men who make their living as performers, in this case, musicians. Later in the show, we'll hear from John Schmidt, a gifted pianist and top-notch entertainer. But first, you'll meet Justin Cash.
1: Man, thanks so much for contacting me for this, Ryan. I'm really honored that you'd think of me.
2: Oh, of course. Actually, it was really kind of fortuitous that your name came up in another context, and I just had to butt in and say, no, wait, I know that guy. That's like, any chance I have to talk to him, let's jump on that.
0: Yes, in the name of disclosure, Justin and I served in the Madrid, Spain mission together, and when his name came up as a candidate for this interview, I couldn't help myself.
2: I saw an email where you had talked a little bit about the strong temptation to give in and give up and get a real job, and I just thought, now wait a minute, he believes as strongly as I do that what he's doing is a real job, and I just wanted you to have a chance to explain yourself a little bit.
0: Justin is living in Texas, making his way as a performing musician and songwriter. He's one of the best guitarists I've ever met and an even better person. Throughout the interview, I'll slip in a little music from his album, Beautiful World.

I do believe that, you know, we each come to this earth with a gift, a set of unique talents. And in my case, I think I'd spend a long time not necessarily trying to fight those talents, but definitely thinking of those in terms of a not a valid means of a living, but rather just something that were fun, was fun maybe. But I had a series of experiences where I realized, you know, this is one of the reasons I'm on this earth, and by golly, I'm going to make the most of these talents. And as I've made that decision, which has been a gradual process, but as I've made that decision, it's been very humbling to watch the Lord just open doors left and right. And to me, that has confirmed over the last 7 or 8 years that this is a good thing to do, and that it's a viable means of raising a family and of bettering the world.

0: Well, back me up. Give me a little backstory. The Justin Cash life story. How you got here.
1: Well, I'll tell you, even from a very young age, I think before I was even 1 year old, I was born in New Mexico, in Las Cruces, New Mexico. And of course there, now you and I served our missions in Spain together, Ryan, as you know, and there they have tile floors. And it's the same thing in New Mexico. All the floors are tile instead of carpet. And so I had a crib, and my parents would put me in the crib on one side of the room. And then in the morning, they'd wake up and I would be on the other side of the room. And they were totally puzzled. They're like, what the heck? You know, he's only 6 months old. And who moved this crib? I mean, it actually was really troubling to them, you know? So one night, my dad kind of woke up and he heard this banging sound, this like thump, thump. And it was the sound of me banging my head on the crib wall and the crib slowly inching towards the other side of the room. And so, you know, they were a little concerned about it. And so they took me to the doctor and they said, you know, we don't know what's going on. He sits there and he kind of in this crouching position and bangs his head on the crib, and it moves his crib all across the room. And the doctor said, well, you know, I've heard of this before. And from as close as I can remember, it's a sign of musical talent. And so that's got to be the craziest beginning there. But, you know, that's how it started. And, you know, I've moved. I can't really say I'm from one place in the United States. We've moved all over. We've been in Texas the longest, so which is where I live right now in Dallas with my family. Got three sons. Between where I am now and that, you know, I've been to college, went and got my master's degree in music from the University of North Texas. I got an undergraduate degree in music from BYU, both in guitar. Probably the most formative musical experience for me was where there's a place. I went to high school in Denver, Colorado, and there's a place called Acoustic Music Revival. And Ryan, you would think you had died and gone to heaven, literally, in this place. It's a guitar. It's like the greatest guitar store in the world. They've got every kind of fretted instrument you can imagine. And there are other guitar stores that kind of, you know, that they, well, I'll just tell you this, it's the real deal. Everybody there plays. All the guys are like all the salesmen are kind of like old cats that have like skunk mustaches and berets, and all of them know a million songs. They all know how to pick and all know how to play and sing. So my dad took me there when I was probably about 15 years old, and he took me in for lessons. And I had the greatest opportunity to hang out and play with all these guys. I mean, my first teacher, Skip Grabo, was a guy who actually knew and jammed with Bob Dylan in Greenwich Village in New York. And so he taught me everything from Beatles songs to fingerstyle to country blues to blues things, you know, which kind of really is the foundation of my own solo playing, like whenever I play solo. And then I had the great chance to take lessons from Jerry Hahn there, who was a great jazz guitarist. He's one of Carlos Santana's early big influences. I mean, just an amazing teacher. Anyway, I look back at those experiences at Acoustic Music Revival. And of course, later I actually went back to teach there myself and to work there selling guitars. So I spent a whole lot of time there just being surrounded by good music, great guys, just good people, and really kind of learning from the horse's mouth, you know, the language of music. So a huge, huge blessing in my life, that place. And then interestingly enough, later on, when I was teaching there out of college on a break back from BYU, I even met my wife at Acoustic Music Revival, Ryan. And she came in for some lessons and she was like, hey, I want to learn the blues. And I'm like, who is this lady? So I found out, you know, she's a return missionary. She's beautiful. And she wants to learn how to play the blues. And so we lasted about two lessons. That's about how long we lasted, because I was like, I mean, it was kind of a healthy mix of being embarrassed and being thrilled at the same time to kind of be in the same room with her, you know? And I was smiling so hard that I couldn't stop smiling and my cheeks were hurting during our first lesson. And so I had to like, you know, pretend that I dropped something on the floor and kind of massage my cheekbones, because I was like so thrilled that she was actually in the same room with me. Anyway, after the second lesson, I was like, hey, you know, let's just, if it's okay with you, can we just go out with each other, you know, and I'll teach you for free? And she's like, that'd be cool. So we've been together ever since. We've been married for going on 8 years now. And we've got 3 kids. And so that's kind of a little bit of backstory. I know that's a lot. I know you're going to edit this. So hopefully that gives you enough stuff to, interesting stuff to use. I don't know.
0: No, it's good. Back up again to your dad. Your dad took you to the store. I mean, were your parents behind you all the way as you took all that higher education and threw it into just playing the guitar?
1: Yes. In fact, I got to tell you, and this is a great example of just a wonderful father. My dad, you know, bless his soul, he is one of the greatest businessmen you'll ever meet, but does not have a musical bone in his body. And he loved me so much. It was kind of that time of life of a boy's, you know, the relationship between a boy and a dad when the guy is a teenager and he's not getting along with his dad very well. My dad actually bought a little guitar and started taking lessons with me. And he would go and he would drive me to lessons. He would go take one and then I would go take one. And man, that was the hardest thing for him in the world. It'd be kind of like me going to play professional hockey or something, you know, something that my body is not good for, you know? And so not only did he take me to lessons, but he would take me every time, you know, some great artist was in town, he would take me to see him. So I spent a lot of Friday and Saturday nights with my dad. You know, we went to go see Leo Kottke, just everybody, you know, James Taylor, you know, and so he cared enough to recognize something that I liked. And, you know, and it strengthened our relationship so much because he cared to be interested in what I was interested in, you know? And so I have the blessing of a wonderful father. And yeah, I would say he was behind me. If it's possible to be behind somebody more than 100%, then that's him. That's my dad.

0: were doing this, I mean, you were doing what you do now before you were married. What kind of conversations did you have with your soon-to-be wife as you discussed the future and looked at guitar playing, looked at being a performer?
1: So, in other words, how did we deal with the fact that, hey, are we going to, you know, am I going to go to business school, or am I actually going to try and do this? And are we going to be able to support ourselves? Is that what you're kind of getting
0: at? Yeah, did you go through that like everybody I know has gone through that?
1: Well, yes. In fact, I mean, yes, and we actually go through that all the time. I mean, Annie and I have a very good relationship where it's not like I'm the performer and I'm always out doing these things and I handle all this stuff by myself. We are a complete 50-50 team. We talk about practically every gig, how much to charge. She helps me with everything. We talk and discuss over all aspects of the business and the career and, you know, everything we do, from writing the songs. And I mean, she's my greatest critic and my greatest support. So from the very beginning, we did talk about those things. And I think we had the faith that it was a good thing to do, and it was a talent that we'd both been given. And there was really never any doubt in our mind that we'd be successful, not successful necessarily, but that we'd be able to make a living. We didn't know how it was going to happen, but we did talk about it quite a bit and still do all the time. And every day we talk about what's the next plan, what's the next step, what's the next strategy. So we're very much a team, and I can't take any sort of credit by myself, because she was really, I can't get that darn Bette Midler song out of my head, "The Wind Beneath My Wings," and I don't want to say it, but that's really the way it is, and that's the reason I think why we've been able to do what we do, is because she's so supportive, and she's so good with money. She's a wonderful budgeter, and very, very thrifty. So she can, you know, I'll come home from a gig, you know, I'll earn $120 playing a gig, and she can take that $120 and stretch it to be worth about $560, you know.
0: So you talk about having the faith to pursue your art. Is that like a chicken or the egg thing? I mean, do you have to have the faith for the art to work, or has the art just always worked and that helps give you the faith?
1: You know, I honestly, and again, this is just my opinion, Ryan, so I don't know if it's worth much, but, you know, Alma chapter 32 in the Book of Mormon mentions several times the verb after they had faith. I'm sorry, no, maybe I'm thinking of Ether chapter 12. I still usually read my scriptures in Spanish, so whatever, después, you know, I keep saying the word después and all those. And you know, I think in all the scriptures, miracles tend to happen after we exercise faith. And so I don't believe it's the chicken and the egg thing, because I think, and let me just give you a quick example or a story from our lives. You know, we had gotten to the point, and I know you've been at these kind of crossroads before, where I'd been performing for a long time, you know, I had several impressions, very strong impressions. You need to do your own CD. And I thought that is, I remember the first time I got that spirit, you know, that impression from the Holy Ghost. And I thought, I almost laughed. I'm like, there's no way, you know, maybe like Abraham thought he was told he was going to have a baby, you know, or Sarah was going to have a baby. He was like, yeah, right. She's old, you know, but I thought, there's no way. How in the world are we going to get enough money? We can hardly pay our own bills, you know. I talked with Annie about it. We talked several times about it, you know. Over the course of about a year, we kind of planned and prepared for it. And, you know, I've never been given any kind of handouts by anybody. And I don't think the Lord has really given me any handouts. He's only helped me out after I start to take a step. And it was only after I actually booked the studio time and started writing the songs and started actually making commitments that the money actually came. And, you know, we don't need to talk about, you know, the price, but it was very expensive, as you know. And all of that money was provided for through work. You know, we would get a job that would just kind of come up out of the blue, quote unquote. But it was only after I said, all right, we're going to do it. And so I do believe that faith must come first. And when we're talking about faith, just a side note, I mean, we need to understand, I think, in whatever creative profession or discipline that you're in, that we're not just dealing, I mean, we're dealing with the greatest creator of all time. You know, the Lord has created numerous worlds and populated the universes and galaxies with planets and with matter that he's created, and he's the ultimate creator. He never repeats himself once. I mean, he created Abraham Lincoln and Benjamin Franklin and 1,000 different species of moths in the Amazon jungle, you know. He knows what that means and what to be creative, you know, and he will support that. Another side note would be, I don't think everybody should maybe go into doing just their art to provide for their family. For some people, that might not be the right thing to do. For some marriages, that might not work. That might actually cause a rift in the marriage, you know, or in the family. But, you know, I've been blessed to have a marriage where that does work. But we need to understand that when we pray, when we act in faith, the creator of the universe is the person who's backing us up. And he will send blessings. And he will provide the way. And just like Nephi said, you know, he needed to go and do first before the Lord provided a way for him to keep those commandments when he went back to get the plates in Jerusalem. And he said he went by the Spirit, not knowing beforehand what he was going to do. He literally did not know. And he's walking towards the house of Laban, probably, you know, within 100 yards of it, maybe even, you know. And he still did not know how he was going to get those plates the third time he went back. But he exercised faith and he took a step first. So it's my firm belief that that's really what we need to do, is exercise the faith first, and then the miracles come.
0: How often do you still feel like you're within 100 yards of the house of Laban and have no idea what's going to happen?
1: I think the last time was maybe 2 days ago. All day, every day, practically, you know. It's every day is an exercise in faith. And just like you, Ryan, I know that you're probably the same way. You look at your calendar 2 months out and you say, I have no jobs. What am I going to do? You know? And, you know, like last night we had a big windstorm here in Texas and our fence blew down. I don't know how we're going to come up with the money for that, but the Lord knows we need it. I'm going to pray and act in faith and try to work harder, try to get more jobs, and he will provide those things. So almost every day we have experiences where we're like, is this really, you know, I don't fundamentally doubt anymore that this is the path for me in life, but I feel like maybe like Nephi felt quite often, you know, where I can't see the end. But you know, we know the Lord knows the end from the beginning. And you know, as long as we're doing the things we know we should do, we have the Holy Spirit in our lives, there's no reason to fear.

0: You said that maybe not every person should dedicate themselves to their art to make a living. Do you feel like every person has an art? I guess that's my question. Do you feel like each person could be dedicated to a creative cause if they chose to be?
1: Absolutely. I mean, we are products of a divine creator. And I don't think it's our highest and best use of our talents to necessarily feel like we have to sit behind a cubicle 24 hours a day, 7 days a week, the rest of our lives, and just do what we're told to do. You know, I think in all the, like, for example, in the scriptures, the example of the brother of Jared, the Lord gave him the opportunity to discover a solution. And through that, rather than handing him the answer, as you know, I know you know that scripture well, you know, and rather than handing him the answer, which caused him to grow. And so I think that all of us have those, and I think most of us probably know or have an idea maybe of what those might be within us. And as we develop those, you know, that's a pretty amazing feeling to feel like you're doing what you were built to do. So I do think that everyone has some contribution to make. But I hope that what I'm saying here, you know, I hope that people don't think, well, cool, I'm going to sell, you know, I'm going to quit my day job and start selling my paintings on the side of the road right away. I mean, I'm not suggesting that everyone does that.
0: Sure.
1: I guess I'm just saying, I mean, obviously that's something that needs to be approached with prudence and guidance and prayer and faith. But I do think that, you know, like Elder Uchtdorf's talk, create, you know, we all have the ability to create and we all can do something great. And it doesn't necessarily have to be the arts.
2: Let's go down to Miami or the Keys.
0: Now tell me, as a performer, when you're on stage, there's a, I'll misquote it here, but there's a line in the Elder Uchtdorf talk that says, the closer you are to the spirit, the greater your ability to create. As you stand on the stage in some Texas club playing the blues turned up to 11, do you feel that way?
1: That's a great question. You know, I'll tell you, let me just share a little experience with you. I do believe that's true. And President Kimball also in his, I'm not remembering the talk right now, but in his address where he addresses creativity and the arts and the spirit of the Lord, he touches on that very same topic. I'm sure you've read that many times, but a little experience I had one time was where I was playing a concert here in Dallas, which was not long ago. And at this particular concert, there were quite a few members of the church there, which isn't typically the case all the time. I mean, anyway, at this one moment, at first I should preface that by saying every time before I pray, or before I play anywhere, I always pray that no matter where I'm at, I'll be able to exercise, you know, I mean, I'm a priesthood holder and I have the Spirit with me. I'll be able to touch and uplift people no matter what the circumstance. And this particular time, I had prayed that before we started the concert. And in the middle of this one song, one of the songs from my last CD called Rain, Rain, there's this kind of extended jam part that's a really fun part for the band to play. And so we're vamping on this chord, and I felt the Spirit whisper to me, play Come, Come, Ye Saints. And I'm like, all right. I'll do it. I know it was an impression of the Spirit, because it's one of those times when you don't know what you're going to, or when you know that didn't come from you. So I thought, okay, so, you know, I started playing the melody to Come, Come, Ye Saints, you know, and it was a really special moment, you know, because there is a power in the hymns, even if it is at electric guitar turned up to 11, you know. It was the high point of the whole night for me, and many other people afterwards were like, man, I can't believe you played Come, Come, Ye Saints, you know. But it wasn't my idea. I really felt like the spirit you know, gave me a little idea of something that might just uplift people a little bit, you know, because that is it's an anthem of the Mormon people in our trek westward. So anyway, does the Spirit inspire you as you perform? Absolutely. And the highest, best thing you can be doing, you know, when you are performing or engaged in your art, is having the Spirit with you. Because as you know, Ryan, and that his ideas are much better than our ideas, you know. In Isaiah, he says his thoughts are greater than our thoughts. And so when we're tuned into that channel, then our inspiration, we're not just going through the motions, we're actually creating something that hopefully, as Bach said, you know, hopefully testifies of him and glorifies him. The last thing we ever want to do is glorify ourselves as a performer. The first thing we want to do is point to the Savior. And, I mean, he's the ultimate creator, and he is the Savior of us all. So the highest and best use of our talent is to point to him. And as we, you know, as we perform with the Spirit, hopefully that's our goal, rather than any kind of self-aggrandizement.
0: Tell me this, I'm curious. You've got three sons?
1: Yeah, that's right.
0: What are their ages?
1: We've got a 7-year-old who's almost 8, 4-year-old who's almost 5, and a little 10-month-old. So we've got three sweet, beautiful little boys.
0: Congratulations.
1: Oh, thanks, man. Thank you.
0: Do you want them to be musicians?
1: That's a good question. You know, I think you probably already know the answer, but I want them to do whatever Heavenly Father wants them to do. My dad, you know, he is a realtor and an insurance salesman is what he was. And he could have, you know, said, son, we're going to start the family business, John R. Cash and Son, and you're going to be my partner, my team member. But, you know, what he chose to do was say, hey, look, the kid wants to play his guitar, so I'm going to support him in that. And that's exactly what I'm going to try to do, even though it's going to be hard, I know, because, again, like I said, my dad doing that was kind of like me trying to play professional hockey or something, or professional wrestler. And you know me, I'm a skinny dude, you know. So, my son's already, my oldest son, you know, his interests are way different than I would have probably picked, you know, if I could have picked from a list. You know, they're way different, and it's caused me to stretch and to grow. And so I think that's an opportunity for me to grow as a dad, and Annie as a wife and mother, so we can encourage whatever their talents are and encourage them to use those talents to better the world. Well, man, you know, if there's any lesson that I've learned, and if there's only one thing that comes across from this podcast, it would just be that we need to act in faith. And from personal experience, I know that whenever I have acted in faith, that the Lord has blessed me. And it's a pretty simple concept, but I mean, it's happened so many times. I mean, back as far as when we were first married, Ryan, the same brother-in-law that I was talking about, that's the manager at Toys R Us, he used to work at an airport, and so he got free plane tickets. So he's like, man, you know, don't worry, I'm going to take care of your honeymoon, so you guys can go on a honeymoon together. Because, you know, he knew that, you know, we didn't make much money, or I didn't make much money at the time, of course, or nor do I now, but he's like, we'll give you some free plane tickets. So I thought, great, that's awesome. You know, and I was really thankful. So I booked our hotel, booked a little honeymoon down in Florida. And a week before we were supposed to leave, my brother-in-law Dustin got fired from his job at the airport. And those free tickets were no longer free tickets to give away to his family. They were invalid. And that very same, actually it was 2 weeks before, because that very same week, the tickets were about $600. If I remember correctly, maybe even like 606 or some kind of funny number like that. But I literally got 2 or 3 calls for just various jobs. I think one was playing with a little jazz trio at a hotel, and one was something else. But 2 or 3 musical jobs that week that added up to the exact amount that we needed for our plane tickets. There are saints all over the world that have these kind of stories. Another thing happened when we were having our first son, James. Gosh, the ladies, if there are any ladies listening to this, they're going to think I'm a horrible husband, but I've hopefully improved since then. But, you know, we didn't have enough money to get an epidural. And so I didn't say we couldn't or anything, because, you know, But Annie was like, man, we just don't have enough money to do it. We're just going to have to go in there and I'm going to have to do this natural. I'm like, oh, we got to think of something, you know. But I believe it was 3 days before the birth of our first son, we got another call. And this was just this little Christmas party. And they were like, hey, we need a little band to play for our Christmas party. Are you guys available? And I said, yeah, we are. I think that was on Monday. We played on Wednesday, had the baby on Friday. And that job paid the exact amount that the epidural that we needed to pay for the anesthesia. So I have no doubt that those things, they happen in because there is a divine creator who sits at the helm of this life and of our trials and challenges, and he knows what we need.

John Schmidt is a pleasure to see perform and, it turns out, to interview as well. For a guy that's traveled the world playing piano, he's as humble and down-to-earth as could be. I caught up to him as he was preparing to record a video called Michael Meets Mozart that, as of this recording, has just shy of 1 million views on YouTube.

0: So John, tell the general public what it is that you do.
1: I somehow am making it with my main career as music, and it is quite a miracle. Quite a miracle. It shouldn't be possible in a regional market to be able to pull it off. But between putting out sheet music and CDs and the help of the internet and a website that I have sales on, and it just all, and doing concerts, live concerts, perform about once or twice a week on average. And somehow it all comes together and I can support a family, and it's crazy.
0: You consider yourself a regional artist?
1: Yeah, I think I'm more of a regional artist. I'm definitely not worldwide. And every once in a while I break out and I'll do something across, you know, at random spots across the country. People that find me on YouTube will, you know, contact me and say, hey, look, you know, come out and play for the Arts Council in Wisconsin, or do a fundraiser here or there. We even went to England and did something over there, and somebody brought me up to France. But really, most of my performances are within 3 hours of my home.
0: Okay.
1: Which is nice, actually.
0: Yeah.
1: Because my kids are all, you know, we go 18 years old down to 9 and 5 kids, and we're in the thick of it, and I want to be in the thick of it with them. You know, I don't want to be missing it.

0: I came out with my, I remember the first CD, or when I came out with a CD, I went into Bonneville Studios and told them that I was going to make an album. And the engineer said, hey, we've got this brand new piece of equipment. And if we use this, you could be able to release a CD if you want. I'm like, whoa, that's cool, you know, because I thought, man, everybody will think I'm big time, you know, if I have a CD. So I packaged it, you know, paid somebody to do some nice artwork on it. And there I was in the stores with a CD right next to it, right? I went to some of the stores and let them have some on consignment, and people thought I was big because I had a CD,
1: yeah.
0: You know? And I think I don't know if I knew of any other independent artist in the world that had a CD at that time. I think everybody that had a CD was on a label. So that was big for me. It was about exactly 20 years ago. You know, before that I had cassettes, and I had sold, I think, about 2,000 of those. And so I had tested the waters.
1: Yeah.
0: And that was a real blessing for me, just to kind of be in the right place at the right time. And somebody told me something about, if you act like you're a big star, then people believe it. So I think having the CD was a big part of that act, I guess, you know. And I think another one is I started to, I think when 1,000 people showed up at a high school show that I did, I thought, you know, I'm going to start renting like Kingsbury Hall and like act like I'm a big name and see what happens. And it was the weirdest thing. Like within

0: In months, KUED Channel 7 calls and says, "Hey, we want to film a video and feature a full-length concert of yours on KUED." And within a year's time, the Utah Symphony asked me to be a part of their Deer Valley concert series. I was on with some other artists in an evening that they did. So here I am in the Utah Symphony concert series, and it worked. It, for some reason, it all came together.
1: You're
0: Am I
1: selling
0: talking too much?
1: no. This is a radio show about you. Come on, you can't. But I gotta add, I mean, it feels like you're selling yourself short talking about the acting and chancing upon. I mean, you're a player, right? I mean, you didn't just make a record and turn it into a CD because you could kind of play piano, right?
0: Well, I had a classical background. I trained, very seriously growing up, and I actually tried out for a piano performance scholarship at the University of Utah when I was 16, and it was just because my teacher wanted me to, and I was humoring her, and I won the scholarship, and then I'm like, nah, I don't want to go into music. I just turned it down because I didn't want to be a musician. I was more into athletics and stuff like that.

0: I honestly did not want to be a musician. It was not in the plans. And when I married Michelle, I was about 25, and I was done with school. And I was going to go back and get an MBA. I had majored in English, and that was my plan, to go back and get an MBA. And we just, you know how you do when you start your life, to start out life together as a newly married couple, you pray a lot and try to figure out what you're supposed to do. And we just had some real undeniable nudges. I mean, like undeniable nudges to go into music.
1: So you just woke up one day and realized you were a musician, like it or not?
0: No, you know, in junior high, or I mean, in high school, I was writing. I was writing a lot of songs in high school. And I think, yeah, I started in junior high writing songs. And I was always doing it for fun and making little recordings. And even before I was married, you know, that's when I was starting to do little fundraiser concerts. It was always for fun. Never thought it would be a career. I'd always heard about people that went into music because they were following their bliss, right? And then their families would starve. And it was just like, holy cow, you know? I didn't want to do that to my family. I wanted my first bliss to be feeding my family, you know what I mean? And then if the other bliss could be in there, that's fine, so.
1: And it is in there. Have you ever had to say whoa to the music and focus on the first bliss, or has the music always really played a natural second fiddle?
0: It's definitely been second fiddle. I can honestly say that. When Michelle had twins, we didn't really have help. So she was all on her own. So for about a year and a half, I did absolutely nothing with music as far as pursuing it, because it took all of everything the both of us had to make it through. We had four children under the age of five all of a sudden. And she was bound and determined to nurse all of her children. So she nursed those twins, and it seriously was one of the hardest things we've ever been through together. But my career almost died. It almost did. But I felt like that was the right thing to do when I look back.
1: Tell me though, John, you're known not only as a musician and a teacher, but as just a rock solid performer. How much of that is an act? Or do you just really love it up there as much as it looks like you do?
0: I really enjoy it. I really enjoy playing the piano. In fact, just the thought of getting up and being able to play one of my tunes, it's always sounds fun to me. It's always something that I would like to do. Some of the funnest performances that I do are some of these private shows where people have me come and play in their home for a small group. And I don't know, there's just something about playing that will never get old to me. You feel a little bit like you're flying, you know?
1: Yeah.
0: And I don't know. I don't know how that could ever get old to somebody, you know, flying. I'm flying right now, you know? That's kind of... So, I think just kind of the rhythmic aspect of my music, I feel a little bit like a drummer,
1: yeah,
0: and a pianist. So I, you know how you watch drummers when they drum? They're always feeling that beat, and they're moving their body a lot, and it looks a little bit like a dance.
1: Yeah.
0: I feel a little bit of that as I perform. So, you know, it's enjoyable.

0: when you realized how many other people wanted to learn to play what you were writing, was that part of what you thought you were giving to the world?
1: No, that was a complete surprise.
0: Was it really?
1: Yeah, complete surprise. The first book that I put out, it was a piano student that twisted my arm, and I think it was about 15 years ago. He says, "You've got to, you know, print this into sheet music. You got to print your songs into sheet music." And I said, "Well, I don't know enough about computers." And so he went out and bought everything. The software, the keyboard, everything. And it just tricked me into coming over to his house one day. And like a year, like a 1 month later, we had volume one.
0: Really?
1: And it had a song in there called Waterfall that I wrote when I was like 17 years old.
0: Sure.
1: And I think the reason why kids like to play it is because it was written by somebody their age.
0: Yeah.
1: You know? So, and I think another thing that's fun about that song is it has two rhythms going at the same time. And I've heard somewhere that whenever you can get two interesting things going at the same time, that it causes great interest. If you can combine, there's like a word for it. I forgot what it is, but, That's a real winner if you can get two interesting somethings happening at once.

0: I honestly want to know, and I honestly think people who... I mean, you know how many people have gone through the I wish I had never stopped taking piano lessons phase of their life. And here's a guy who... I'm sure he stopped taking lessons at some point, but you never stopped doing it. And there are so many people that have. And I'm wondering if you... I'm just wondering what you feel about that. Is it just something that you can do or not do? Or do you feel a greater responsibility to your music?
1: Oh, yeah. I definitely feel a responsibility. I think what the approach that Michelle and I have taken is we've bet everything we have on, well, since we have such a unstable career and unreliable, you know, we've bet everything we have on a quote by President Benson. And the quote is, whoever gives their life to the Lord will find out that he can make a lot more out of their life than they can. And we've bet everything on that. He will provide opportunities. He will, everything. So we, as we do that, I think that's why we chose music. Because as we started our marriage together, we thought, you know, if we just give our life to the Lord, then see where we're guided, and it was guided to music. And so, if you feel like that's what the Lord wants you to do, then you do feel that responsibility.
0: You have five kids.
1: Yeah.
0: The oldest is?
1: 18.
0: 18 right now. He? She?
1: Yeah, he.
0: He? Does he play piano?
1: He got good at piano, and then he broke off into guitar when he was about 13. Oh. So he does both, and he also sings. He's actually just coming out with a... He just came out with an EP. He's a really great songwriter. And,
0: what's his name?
1: His name's Spencer Schmidt.
0: Spencer. Okay.
1: So, yeah, it's... I'm really impressed with the creativity of his writing. It's really good.
0: Do you want your children, or do you want Spencer to be a musician? Do you want him to do what you do?
1: You know what? I want him to find out what the Lord wants him to do, just like Michelle and I did. You know, and Michelle and I are totally open to the fact that at some point the plan might change, and we will do whatever. You know, if we get called on to go to Africa and do some whatever down there. You know what I mean? We literally do not take this very seriously as far as, you know, getting all worried about it that way. Or maybe, you know, you have a health, you just, you know, a health issue or something like that. We know that things come and go, you know, and we are totally aware that this may serve its purpose, and then the purpose is served, and then you are led a different way. And I would hope that my kids would do the same thing. You know, I've got a couple of boys that are, you know, my boys are great athletes, for example, and I've said the same thing, you know. Just make sure you put your life in the Lord's hands and that it's His, and then you'll get guidance. And I think that guidance a lot of times comes in ways of, you know, that's not right. You know, do whatever you want. I'll let you know when it's not right. But other than that, just go for it, you know. But sometimes you get nudges, you know, and sometimes you're given a love for something for a reason, because that's part of a plan. You know, I think if somebody goes into professional athletics, for example, I think they need to do it with that in place, where they've given their life to the Lord and He has guided them there, because then He will make it all right and make it all work the way it's supposed to. And I am so thankful, because I look back on my family life and the way that has all happened, and I feel like the Lord has helped it to everything to structure in a way that I've been able to be a dad, which is my number one, that's my number one passion. It's before music. I'm extremely thankful that I was able to go to my son Spencer's football games on Friday night, because he was the running back. You tell, I'm a musician. I play Friday night gigs. Almost everybody that I talk to that if I had a gig already scheduled, I talk to them and I say, you know, is there any way we can reschedule this? You know, my boy's playing running back. He's a starting running back. They all worked with me.
0: Really?
1: Every last one of them. And some of it was kind of miraculous, you know. But I really do believe that we get what we desire when it comes to how we want to structure our life. And that's something, for some reason, ever since I was a teenager, just watching my older siblings with their kids and stuff and hearing how they valued parenthood, I just had a passion for that ever since I was a teenager. I wanted to be just a really excellent father ever since I was a teenager. It was just something that was in there. And I remember, you know, just exercising faith towards it, making plans for it. And I can honestly say that my family life has been very blessed. I feel very rich, even though, you know, not financially, but in the family area, I feel very rich.
0: It doesn't seem like you've ever passed an opportunity to use your music to help somebody else.
1: Well, I do think that's part of the responsibility. You know, I feel like it's not mine. It's on loan. Yeah. And it's not mine to do with what I want. It just isn't. I feel like I have to consult. I want to try to use it the way it's supposed to be used, I guess.
0: But isn't that the opposite of what a rock star should be thinking? I mean, shouldn't the people be there to support you?
1: I think the gospel perspective makes it right, makes it rich, makes it sit in its proper place. I really feel like it's kept me from getting out of whack in music, you know, and going weird or going off balance in the music area. And I feel like I've been able to look at church callings the right way, or, you know, family the right way, or just whatever it is. And just, because the gospel perspective, I think, puts it all in its right place. And the thing that I found is that when you feel like you should be focusing somewhere else for a while and you neglect your music, then when you come back to it, it's like, it's so fresh. It's so rewarding. And it's like this cool circle that's, you know, it just keeps everything fresh.
0: You referenced a couple of times the little nudges that direct you or prompt you down a certain path. What do those nudges look like to you? How do they appear in John Schmidt's life and point you somewhere you didn't expect to be?
1: Well, I was in the Norway mission, and the last 4 months of the mission, I spent with a new mission president that came in. He was a patriarch and just sort of a Jedi, spiritual Jedi. Anyway, he had heard me play hymns. As far as he knew, I was the elder that played hymns in the zone conference. That's all he had ever heard. And in the final interview, I barely know this guy. You know, he's land 4 months. He says, "Well, what are you going to do when you get home? What are you going to go into?" And I said, "Well, I'm thinking of, you know, getting an MBA and starting a business or something like that." He looks at me like he doesn't agree. That is really, really weird, you know? And he goes, "What about your music?" And I was flippant. I honestly was flippant.
0: Really?
1: With him. I said, "Well, I'd sort of like to feed my family, you know?" And he didn't crack a smile. He gets his finger out and he points at me. He goes, "Do not neglect the gift the Lord has given you." He looks up at the ceiling and he goes, "I just told you something." He was kind of mad at me for being so flippant. And then I'm thinking, okay, that doesn't mean I have to make that my career. So, you know, I thought, I'll go home, I'll play for everybody that needs an accompanist, and I'll sing in the ward choir, and I'll play in church for everybody. And And that's how I will not neglect my gift, you know. But I don't have to go into this for a career. He didn't say that, you know. But as I was just doing the music for fun, I kept getting feedback. Like, this was really making people happy. Like, my music really lifted them. And I thought it was really cool. That was a really huge realization for me. And it was not just in my local. This guy heard me playing the piano with my friends up at the Cliff Lodge. We'd go up there and just hijack pianos and, you know, play, you know. And this guy was from back east and heard me. And he brought me back for some benefit concerts that he was sponsoring. And so I had a chance to see if people outside of Utah would buy my cassette tape. Yeah. And they actually bought it better than the people in Utah. And I thought, wow. And they would be really visibly touched by some of these, you know, by some of the playing. And they'd talk to me after. And I was like, wow. And I started thinking, wow, that's amazing. And then when Michelle and I got married, we just, you know, we fasted and prayed and to know, should I go back to MBA or should we take a year or two and just focus on music? What should we do? And it was very, very clear. It was very, very clear. And I've had really cool priesthood blessings. I can't tell you how many blessings where it's just this random setting apart or something. And then all of a sudden it goes into and just talks about my career. And like, I remember my dad, I think it was right after the twins. We were just at the lowest point of the career, and we were ready to make a change and just get out of music. And so we thought, you know, let's fast and pray and get some direction on this and ask my dad for a blessing. And my dad is just this German immigrant guy, you know, started a sharpening business when he came to the United States, does not care one iota about, you know, if his boy is famous or whatever. It would not matter to him, you know. And in the blessing, it was about 15 years ago, he said, you are supposed to do music. Your music is needed in China, in Japan, he starts naming all the countries, like rattled off like 5-6 countries. And here we are sitting thinking, how in the world is that going to happen? It was before the internet, it was before everything, you know? So that was a huge nudge. It was just huge. It was just like my dad, he got done and he's like, I don't know where that came from. And I felt that same thing. I've never heard him give a blessing like that and all the blessings that he's given me. It was really something unusual. I think we've had unusual nudges. I think most people, the Lord just kind of says, you know, it's your choice. Just do whatever. But I think since we asked him, you know, for guidance in that area, maybe that's, and we're ready to, I think it was unusual. I don't want people to think that that's normal, because I don't think it is. You know, that strong, that clear of a nudge. But so we're just, you know, Michelle and I often just say to each other, we're just kind of along for the ride, you know. And when we need money, we can go right to the Lord and say, this is your problem. We're doing this because you led us here. Now we need $20,000 here, or we need a bigger kitchen, or and he always comes through. Oh, the thing that is great is that it gives us a chance to learn faith and to live by faith, because we're put in these really scary situations. And the faith that we've been able to develop and just knowing that you can pray about anything, it's been awesome. It's been really a great opportunity. And maybe that's the reason we were put into it, is because we knew we needed to learn how to have faith or something. I don't know.
2: 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I'm Ryan Tilby, and this is Everything Creative, brought to you by The Church of Jesus Christ of Latter-day Saints.

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1: From the Conference Center in Salt Lake City, this is Conversations, featuring discussions with members of The Church of Jesus Christ of Latter-day Saints with a unique perspective or an interesting story. Today's conversation is with Gary Saran, who has experienced much adversity in his life, yet has learned much about faith, forgiveness, and love. Join us as we learn some great lessons in this exclusive interview. The host for this conversation is Ruth Todd. Ruth is a former television news anchor and is currently a radio and television personality.
2: Welcome to Conversations. This is a show where we hear the unique, inspiring, or moving stories of members of The Church of Jesus Christ of Latter-day Saints. I'm Ruth Todd, and I'm your host today, and we are delighted and honored to have our guest. Our guest today has a story that is all of those. It is unique, it is inspiring, and it's moving. Gary Saran, welcome to Conversations. So glad you're here.
3: Thank you, Ruth. It's a pleasure to be here.
2: You know, as a longtime news person, I remember this story. I remember this story on the news. It was a Christmas Eve story. It's your life, but it was the lead of the news for several days and what was happening in the aftermath. And as a news person, I could probably just say, a mother and two children died in a tragic car accident on Christmas Eve. But that doesn't even begin to tell your story. You tell me. Let's take the news person out of it. You tell me what happened on Christmas Eve 2006.
3: Well, Christmas Eve, we had just finished performing in our last performance of A Christmas Carol.
2: We meaning?
3: My son Caleb and my daughter Clarissa and I had just finished performing our last show of A Christmas Carol. And I played Bob Cratchit. They played my children.
2: Mm-hmm. And this is a community theater program.
3: It is. Mm-hmm. And so there are some very moving scenes in there that I really related to. And every night was just an absolutely beautiful experience, being able to share a really valuable Christmas message about hope and about healing.
2: Mm-hmm.
3: And became very pertinent in my life very quickly. I also, right afterwards, we ended up going to a cast party for all of the people from both casts, and just had a wonderful evening, sharing time with friends, and gave a lot of hugs, and out the door we went, and we figured on the way home we would stop off and get a few last-minute Christmas things taken care of, and it was rather late at the time. It was about, I guess, 11:30 when we left Hale Center Theater.
2: Mm-hmm.
3: And we drove over. On our way home, we stopped at a local department store, local Walmart, and I went in originally thinking I would just stay for 15 minutes and grab a couple of things really quickly. As it turned out, I was in there for 2.5-3 hours.
2: Christmas Eve shopping, those last-minute things,
3: yeah,
2: right?
3: Yeah, it gets a little crazy.
2: Yeah.
3: And so my wife, actually, at the time, our car had a problem with the radiator. And so for the car to stay warm, you had to keep driving it. And so my wife was driving in circles for 2.5 or 3 hours around the parking lot at Walmart. Anyway, when we got there, one of my sons wanted to go in for a minute. And so my son, Ian, who was just about to turn 16, and we had raced many, many times, and I was always beating him, and so this particular evening, he wanted to race me into the store, and I remember racing into the store, and as we ran through the parking lot, all of a sudden, he pulled ahead of me, and I don't know if you've ever seen, in one of the Rocky movies, there's a scene where Rocky's racing Apollo Creed, and Apollo's trying to teach him to run faster, and he finally beats him for the first time, and then they just hug, and they're spinning around in circles, embracing each other. And that was Ian and I that evening.
2: He beat you, and it was good for both of you.
3: For the very first time, and it was wonderful.
2: Yeah, that's great.
3: And, when we got there, incidentally, I remember going back afterwards thinking how much I would love to have seen the security video.
2: Sure.
3: But I went back too late.
2: So tell us what happened.
3: Eventually, after we left, we started heading home. My wife couldn't find the exit because she'd never been there. They'd just remodeled, and she couldn't find the exit to get out of the parking lot. Ended up taking a totally different way home than we would normally take. And as we headed down 5400 South towards the freeway, we got to about 700 West. And as we were going through a green light, all of a sudden, we saw this truck coming into the intersection, a large red GMC truck. And it was such a startling thing because, you know, here you think of visions of sugar plums dancing in people's heads and how we were so excited about Christmas and all that it would bring and had finally gotten to rest after all these several months of performing and so forth. And we're so excited to have the next day tomorrow to be all together as a family. And I glanced to my right and saw this truck coming probably 50 miles an hour or so through the red light. I had a split second just to think, what on earth is going through his mind? And next thing you know, we were hit broadside. And it hit basically half on each of the two doors on the right side of our car.
2: All right, go over again exactly who was in the car. You were driving.
3: Actually, normally I would have been driving.
2: But you'd been shopping.
3: I'd been shopping, and when I came back out to the car, incidentally, right before I left, it was so extraordinary because my wife called me and she asked me how long I would be. I told her I was in line to go out, and the last words she ever spoke were, "I love you, sweetie." And I just remember thinking how many people would drive around for 2.5 hours in a parking lot and then say, "I love you." Anyway, so I got to the car, and Cheryl had been in the driver's seat. Mm-hmm, mm-hmm. Juliana had moved up to the front. She was 7 years old, 7.5. She moved up right next to Cheryl so that she could
2: snuggle together. They were in the front, and he was in the
3: together.
2: Back.
3: Mm-hmm. And then Ian took my place where I had been in the passenger seat, and he was there in the passenger seat, reclined. In the back, I was behind Cheryl, behind the driver's side. Caleb was next to me.
2: So there were five of you in the car.
3: Six of us, actually.
2: Six of you in the car.
3: And then my daughter, Clarissa, was behind
2: right.
3: Ian.
2: Right. And then what next? Do you remember it?
3: I remember everything. I was totally conscious and awake and alert through it. And I remember when we first got hit, it felt as if my body completely shut down. I sensed that my heart wasn't beating. I couldn't breathe. I imagine it's kind of like when you get winded in football or something, where you get hit so hard you can't breathe. And it seemed to last forever. And then, you know, suddenly it was almost as if I rebooted or something, and I could feel myself start again, and I felt the pain. And I started looking around me to see what was happening and what was going on. And basically, as we got hit, we went across the median to the other side of the road, then swerved back to the right, went back over the median, across 2-3 lanes, and then up a curb. And we sat there in stillness. I made sure that the car had stopped, and the engine was off at that time. And as I looked around, Ian's head was in my lap. Halfway between Caleb and I, Caleb's eyes were open. He was awake, but he has no recollection of anything. So I noticed Ian and that he wasn't alert. And so I immediately started to give him a blessing. And as I began, I could sense that he had just passed away. Cheryl had, right before we were hit, she just exclaimed, "Oh no," and she threw herself on Julie to make sure that she would be safe. And so she was in that same position. She was laying
2: over
3: face
2: your daughter.
3: Down. And I didn't actually realize that Julie was there at the time of the, you know, when I started looking around. And I became very concerned, in fact, because I couldn't find her. I couldn't see her anywhere. She was lying across the front seat towards the center. Clarissa was on the side that was hit. She had been a dancer, was hoping to be on the folk dance team at BYU. And all of a sudden, her legs were just in twisted metal, and she was screaming hysterically. Caleb was beside me, and at one point he asked Clarissa to stop screaming because he was getting frightened, but he really was, he didn't know what was going on. She was clearly in shock. Her eyes were open, but really glassy.
2: How long did it take before emergency help came?
3: It seemed to be very quick. I would think within 3 minutes or so.
2: Mm-hmm.
3: And immediately I decided to get those who I could out of the car. So I tried to get Caleb out, and I got him out and sat him on a curb. There were some people were there, and so I asked a woman who had seen the accident if she would sit down and put her arm around him, because I said this is going to be a very difficult thing. Then I tried to go around to Clarissa's door and get her out, and there was just no way because of how mangled it all was that I could open the door. By the time paramedics arrived, I remember two of them coming up to the car, and one looked in the window from the right side, and he took a quick look at Ian, and then just looked up at the other and shook his head side to side to indicate that he was gone. I remember that moment when I realized that she was gone. One of the very first things I did was right after the accident. I remember I just called out to her. I just said, "Cheryl? Cheryl? Cheryl?" And somehow I just knew.
2: You knew.
3: Mm-hmm. And by that point I had found my daughter underneath my wife. Mm-hmm. I reached down and felt that she had a strong pulse. So I told them that she was there and asked if they would try to save Julie. I understand that they worked for about 4 hours to try and save her, and were unable to. So about 6 in the morning, when I was lying in a hospital emergency room, they came and told me that she was gone as well.
2: So on that Christmas day, that Christmas morning, your life, your family was truly shattered. Tell me, what are the things you remember about that Christmas morning or the days right after, as you really started to take in what had happened to your family, how your life was unalterably changed? What are the remembrances of that period of time?
3: Well, that was Christmas Eve morning. I spent most of that day in the hospital. Of course, my daughter Clarissa was in University Medical Center. My son Caleb was in Primary Children's. Neither of them, even though both were awake, neither of them had any recollection of the accident, and they had no idea what had happened. And doctors and nurses refused to tell them anything. They would simply say, "Everything will be all right," or "Someone else is taking care of your father," things like that. And Christmas Day, one of the things I remember most was I had been released. I got to go see the others. And one of the most difficult things I think I've ever had to do was to go and tell them what had happened. And with Caleb in particular, I remember I went in and sat down with him. The doctor was there. We had a couple of close friends, and my bishop was with me. And I just sat down with him and I said, Caleb, do you have any idea what's happened? And he didn't have any idea. I said, we've been in a really, really bad accident. And Mom didn't make it. And neither did Ian. And neither did Julie. And he had a single tear run down his cheek. And after a brief moment, he just looked at me and he smiled. And he said, it's all right, Dad. We're still a family. And that has been the attitude that he's had ever since. He's been an absolute rock ever since.
2: Tell me about the funeral. I'm sure that you were just still in somewhat of a state of shock as things happened, but that funeral was really poignant.
3: Funeral was an absolutely amazing experience. President Monson came and visited with us at the viewing that we had. There were, I would imagine, thousands of people who actually came and attended the viewing the 2 days. The family prayer was an extraordinary experience. Being in the room for the family prayer, Elder Recker was there and President Monson. And my son Ian was buried with a sword, the sword of the king from Lord of the Rings, which he really loved. And the inscription on it was something that always meant a lot to him. And in essence, it said that something to the effect, you know, may the minions of the kingdom of evil flee from me. And that was the way he was. He was a warrior. And at one point, President Monson turned to Elder Recker and he said, you served in the military, didn't you, Elder Recker? And he said, would you join me in a salute? And the two of them saluted my son. And I remember going over to my wife's casket. I felt to take my shoes off. She was kind of a pioneer woman in many ways. And just as good and pure and honorable a person as I've ever known. And anyway, the funeral was... It was just an absolutely incredible, moving experience. I found out later that someone had actually recorded the whole thing with their cell phone, and they gave me a transcript of it that I actually have. That's been a really invaluable thing.
2: And yet after the funeral, you had to put your life back together. How difficult was that to even face? I mean, you're sitting there thinking, my life has been shattered. What do you do?
3: Oh, there were so many things that were so incredibly hard about that. I remember standing behind the car at that particular moment. I was looking. It was the only vehicle that we had at the time.
2: The night of the accident.
3: Yeah, and I didn't even know how I was going to get home. And so you start to realize the realities of how your life is about to be impacted. My wife and son lay dead. My daughter was being life flighted away, and ultimately she would pass away as well. And I looked at part of our Christmas strewn around the ground, and I just thought, what on earth am I going to do? At that particular moment, something had happened where I had applied for insurance at my place of employment, and the application didn't get processed because the person went on Christmas vacation. And so I ended up without insurance. And so you're sitting there thinking, I have no car, I have no insurance, I have hundreds of thousands of medical expenses. You think of all those impacts plus the loss of all your loved ones. And you look forward with this utter sense of hopelessness. You just think, how on earth am I ever going to cope?
2: Look, what got you out of bed the next day and the next day?
3: Well, first of all, my children. And so, as I mentioned, having to go and visit them and strengthen them, buoy them up, loved ones poured out of the woodwork from everywhere. We had more than 500 people visit us in the hospital. And it was just an amazing thing. And all of a sudden, we started getting emails and phone calls and letters from all over the country of support. People, of course, things were on the news, and we would get messages that wards were praying and people were fasting and non-members in other churches.
2: Buoyed up by the goodness of people around you.
3: Oh, it was amazing to see the outpouring of love and the goodness of people as they then did other things, like in the scriptures, decided to put out a CD, the Serenade CD, and then they also put on a benefit concert. And Hale Center Theater had three performances they did for us where they donated proceeds. And they opened a bank account, and people began donating and things like that. And it was unbelievable, and crime victims reparations and all these other things came to support. But
2: you know,
3: I remember
2: there's a very important piece of this story that we haven't even talked about yet, and that is the man who hit you. And he was intoxicated that night, and that is an important part. Tell us about when you found out about his high blood alcohol level, when you found out about who he was, when this man all of a sudden had a name and a life of his own. Tell us that piece.
3: At the scene of the accident, all I knew was that the driver had injured his ankle but had basically walked away from the accident. I didn't know that he had been a drunk driver until the first time I saw something on the news, actually. And it was really irrelevant to me that he had been drunk. It was irrelevant that he had been an illegal alien.
2: Even right from the beginning, you didn't have anger boil up because he'd been drinking that night.
3: No.
2: Okay.
3: What first happened was, you know, someone asked me, I believe it was the next day, so probably on Christmas, I was asked by a news reporter, so, you know, you understand that you were hit by a drunk driver. How do you feel about the driver? And I just spoke from my heart, and I said, my heart really goes out to him, because he's going to suffer everything that I suffer. Every one of those losses, he has to endure. But it's even worse because he knows that he's the cause, which I didn't have to deal with. And, you know, as I thought to myself, people were like, well, he was an illegal alien. He was drunk. I thought, what difference did that make to me? Because if I had been hit by a temple president who was on his way home and had a heart attack, my family would still be gone.
2: But the fact that this was his third DUI arrest, or the fact that he failed the field sobriety test, it just was a non-issue in your mind.
3: It really was not an issue at all. I just thought he, in certain ways, I felt was kind of a victim of circumstance. I realize in retrospect how incredibly unlikely it is for two vehicles to be in the same place at the same time. And here it was at a time and place where we had no right being. I mean, we had no reason to have gone home that direction. Normally, Cheryl wouldn't have been driving.
2: Mm-hmm.
3: Ian wouldn't have been in the passenger seat. Julie wouldn't have been in the front. Normally, everything would be almost exactly the opposite. And you realize in a split second, if he had been faster, he would have missed us. And when you think of that, and you see all of the things that happened leading up to it that made it obvious that the hand of the Lord was in it, then you think, if I'm supposed to give him the blame for doing something that's wrong, should I give him the credit for doing something that was meant to be? And so forgiveness never became an issue for me, because when you think of what we're taught in the scriptures and how clear and powerful it is, you know, we're taught that if we don't forgive, that there remains in us the greater sin.
2: Mm-hmm.
3: And not only that, but when you think of the law of witnesses in DNC 98, it's so clearly stated that basically if someone wrongs you, and they don't repent, you forgive them. And if they do it two more times and don't repent, you forgive them. And if they repent, then you forgive them as many times as they repent, until 70 times seven.
2: Mm-hmm.
3: And
2: so you sit there today, 3+ years later, and it's never been an issue through all this time. You've never had negative feelings toward this man.
3: No, we went down and visited him after the first Christmas. I mean, for the first Christmas after the accident.
2: And you visited him where?
3: In Gunnison, in the prison. And he really, really wanted to come and talk to us. We had had such a moving experience at the sentencing,
2: mm-hmm.
3: Where I stood up and for probably 20 minutes, I pled that they would give him a lighter sentence, because I just thought of how sad it was. I mean, his life had already been impacted.
2: Shattered also.
3: And you think, you have to wake up every day with the thought that you took 3 lives. And he wasn't out there trying to kill my family. Mm-hmm. He had had 5 beers, and he made a bad decision at 2:30 in the morning.
2: You know, I'm thinking about you and your background, and people know a lot about this night and this accident, but one of the things people might not know that I'm thinking has a direct impact on your attitude and the fact that you were able to forgive so freely and so quickly and haven't had those ill feelings toward this man is your previous X amount of years, because you had suffered loss and known loss. These were not your first children that you lost.
3: That's correct. Yeah, I had actually lost 5 children, 5 of my 9, before the accident.
2: And tell us about that.
3: 2 more in the accident. It seems like getting children here and trying to keep them here was always an adventure for us. With my first daughter, Clarissa, my wife hemorrhaged when she was about halfway through her pregnancy, and we thought she had actually lost it, and went to an OBGYN, and he was preparing to do a D&C when he decided to do an ultrasound, and when he did, he realized that there was still a heartbeat. And so Cheryl ended up spending the next several months down and gave birth to my daughter, who was healthy. The next pregnancy, my wife was pregnant with twins, a boy and a girl, who we named Jordan and Brianna. And she was, I think about 2-3 months premature, when suddenly she went into labor, and those 2 twins were born and died the day that they were born. And that was a really incredibly difficult experience for us, because of the fact that it became so unclear. Sometimes, you know, the doctrines, for example, there are times where people will say the spirit enters the body at conception, and others say at quickening, and others say when they take their first breath. And so we were very confused as to whether they had come and gone or if they hadn't come. And the only way we could really cope was that we knew that regardless of what the circumstance was, we knew that they would be ours, because mm-hmm. they were born in the covenant.
2: So you lost those 2 babies to premature, and then more loss.
3: Then the next child, we found out about halfway through pregnancy that he seemed like he was going to be born with hydrocephalus. Went through this incredible emotional roller coaster trying to find out whether he would actually, whether the hydrocephalus would cause brain damage or not. And we had to wait for the lungs to develop, but the longer you wait, the more damage could be done. Mm-hmm. And so ultimately, when he was born, the doctor saw him, said, he looks phenomenal. We're going to just put in a shunt and drain the fluid. And, you know, after all this incredible turmoil, we were just so excited, just elated that he was here and he was healthy. And, excuse me, they came in a few minutes later and said that they had done an MRI or CAT scan in order to find out how they would place the shunt. And they discovered that the reason for the hydrocephalus was not congenital hydrocephalus, but that there was a tumor.
2: Mm-hmm.
3: And again, it became the emotional roller coaster.
2: Of course.
3: Is it benign? Is it malignant? And
2: how long did he live?
3: He had brain surgery the day after he was born. I remember giving him a blessing, and it's so difficult to mention these things because they're so related to other experiences. Like,
2: sure.
3: For example, with the blessing that I gave him, when I was on my mission, I had an opportunity on one occasion to give a blessing to a woman who had cancer. And through just absolute marvelous experience and the faith of all the people who were there, who poured out their hearts before the blessing, I was blessed to see this woman healed. And I remember trying to recreate the circumstance in order to bless my son. And my tongue was just stopped. And it was such a powerful experience for me.
2: You knew.
3: To realize that, yeah. And anyway, he ended up living for about 3 weeks. We got to have him home. Mm-hmm. And again, part of what helped us in that experience was the fact that it actually goes back to when I was a teenager. It was the first time, as I recall, that I went home teaching. And we went and we visited a young family that had a 2-year-old and a 5-month-old baby. And we were making small talk, I guess, as we first got there. And everyone was talking about how cute the children were and all this mm-hmm. kind of thing. And I was

0: On all the way through the topical guide, talking about all these scriptures that talk about how children are saved when they die in infancy and how we need to become as little children. And part of what ended up happening is, we left afterwards. My companion, who was the Elders Quorum president, as I recall, actually started screaming at me as we left and saying, who do you think you are? And we just wasted all this time and I had a message prepared we didn't get to give. We had four other people to visit. We didn't get to visit them. And I went home feeling like the worst home teacher in the world. And the next morning I got a phone call and it was this woman. And she was crying and thanking me. And she all of a sudden said, "You don't know what happened, do you?" And I said, "I have no idea what you're talking about." And she said, "Last night, our five-month-old baby passed away of SIDS."
1: And you had just had this three-hour conversation about children, right. How they're perfect and saved.
0: And it became such a witness to me that Heavenly Father knew what she was going to experience. And He loved her enough that He could speak through somebody who didn't even know the doctrine himself. That those things could be shared. And that testimony was so strong that when I went through the experience myself, I knew what happens to children when they die.
1: Mm-hmm. And then you lost two more children on top of that. So you actually lost seven of nine children in your life. I mean, right. That is just staggering to think about that. So
0: two more to that same malignant brain tumor.
1: To the same brain tumor. Mm-hmm.
0: They said it had happened 54 times in all of recorded medical history. Never twice in a family.
1: And you had three.
0: Not amongst cousins, not amongst generations. Mm-hmm. And we had three.
1: So you sit across from me today, and as I hear you recount stories that had a big impact on you as a young home teacher at age 14, as a missionary, as a young father, are you telling me that with your heart, you believe that all of this was supposed to happen?
0: Absolutely. And I have no doubt that the Lord prepared me from experience to experience for each of the things that was coming. And there were times, for example, when we had already lost three children, then we had Ian, and then we had a daughter named Brianna. And what we did is we decided to name the next boy and the next girl after the twins. And so Jordan had been the son that died of the brain tumor. Mm-hmm. We would decide to name the next girl after the other twin, and that was Brianna. We found out when she was 6 months old she was born with that she had been born with the same tumor. Mm-hmm. She went through a 9-hour brain surgery. And I remember waiting in the waiting room with about a dozen people who were with us, who were fasting and praying. I had people come up to me by the dozens. I had a person come up to me in a grocery store and say, "You don't know who I am, and I'm not a member of your church, but I want you to know that I'm fasting with your steak for your baby." And when she died, I remember thinking of all these people who said, "We watched what happened, and because of what we saw, we've decided to join the church. We've decided to go back to church. We've decided to serve a mission, to stop abusing our children,
1: all kinds
0: give up
1: of
0: drinking."
1: Outcomes.
0: Yeah, and I thought, if I live to be 100 years old, I couldn't do 1/1,000th the good that my daughter Brianna did in 14 months. And yet, some people would say, they expect you to ask why. And so the thing is, most people, when they ask why rhetorically, with a clenched fist. And it's why with an exclamation point, and not why with a question mark. And so when you really ask why, the Lord tells you why.
1: Did you ask?
0: Oh, I certainly did. And it's part of the thing is, it has to do with miracles. With Brianna, we always had a sign up on her picture that said, "Pray for a miracle," or "Expect a miracle." And we always expected that the miracle that we would receive would be that she would be healed.

0: And yet, when you think about it, you think, which is a greater miracle? To heal a baby, or for the baby to die and to heal the heart of the mother? And which is a greater miracle, when you see hundreds, if not thousands, of lives impacted because one person or one family suffers? When you see that that can touch thousands of people and help to influence them for good, then you think, what a privilege it is. And when you think of the doctrine, you know, you sit there and you say, what is it you want as a parent? What do you long for as a parent? It's to teach your children in a way so that you can lead them back to the Father. And so here the Lord, in each of those circumstances, the Lord basically guaranteed us that blessing. And so to know, you know, you're going to have them exalted, and you'll even be able to raise them during the millennium when Satan is bound. You know, it's such a marvelous thing. And then you see what happens inside yourself and the changes that happen in you and who you become. You start to realize many of the reasons why.
1: So beyond seeing this as an adversity that was supposed to happen, you're telling me this adversity, this tragedy, this loss is actually a blessing.
0: Oh, absolutely. And I just realized I hadn't fully answered your question, in the sense that, you know, you were saying, we were talking about it being a preparation, for example. I remember as we would go through it, and then as we lost another son, Braden, mm-hmm. you know, we had, basically there was 5 years we tried to have children and couldn't. At one point, my home teacher and I gave a blessing to my wife, and we blessed her that she would have children. It had been 5 years. We didn't think we'd even have one, and yet I promised her we'd have more than one. Julie was born and, of course, was healthy. She died in the accident. Then later we had a son named Braden, and we found out when he was about 3 weeks old that he was born with the same malignant brain tumor. And so, you know, part of it is you start to say, Heavenly Father, you've seen what I will do in this experience, and you know that I will be faithful. You know that I will trust you. And so why do I need to go through it again? Is there something that I haven't done? Is there some way I haven't proven myself?
1: Or didn't learn the last time?
0: Yeah, it's sometimes you think, it's like people joke about being in a bishopric 4 times mm-hmm. because they haven't ever gotten it right. It's like sooner or later you think, Heavenly Father, please help me get a clue uh-huh. so that I don't have to do this anymore. And so you sit there and you think, why would he do that? And what I realized, but never until later, in retrospect, was I thought the Lord had an understanding of what would happen to me, and he had an understanding of what it would be like to lose 2 children and a wife. I had no idea. And I thought, if I were a kind and loving Heavenly Father, what could I possibly do to prepare somebody for that kind of experience? And what he did is he gave me a taste of that experience over and over and over. And he gave me witness after witness. You know, in 2002, our son Braden died in February. My brother died in June. My mother died in August. I found her dead in her apartment a week after she passed away. But in having to deal with all of those things, with all of those losses, I learned principles, and I learned about death, and I learned about how temporary this life is and how important our trials are in blessing our lives. Not just that we have to endure them, but how they're literally the greatest blessings we experience in our lives are the most difficult times of tribulation and affliction.
1: Gary, as we've been speaking this last hour, it's remarkable to me how you've lost 7 of your 9 children. You've lost your wife. You said you haven't had a problem forgiving the man who was a drunk driver and hit your car that killed 3 of your family members. And I'm thinking of all the people out in the world who have difficult adversities, really hard things. How do you help them? What would you tell them about not becoming bitter against God?
0: That is such a huge thing. Part of it, what you realize as you go through those experiences and as you feel that incredible peace that surpasses all understanding, when the Lord comforts you and when you feel encircled about in the arms of love of 10,000 people on each side of the veil, you come to realize how incredibly ridiculous it is to shake your fist at heaven, because all you can say is, you know, why are you trying to make me more like you? And it's the reason why we're here. Mm-hmm. It brings to mind a couple of quotes. Neil A. Maxwell said, "One's life cannot be both faith-filled and stress-free. Therefore, how can you really expect to glide naively through life as if to say, Lord, give me experience, but not grief, not sorrow, not pain, not opposition, not betrayal, and certainly not to be forsaken. Keep from me, Lord, all those experiences which made thee what thou art. Then let me come and dwell with thee and fully share in thy joy." Real faith is required to endure the necessary and painful developmental process that we call life. And the other one is just from President Kimball. He said, "Why? Why should a righteous mother die and her children be left motherless? Could the Lord have prevented this tragedy? The answer is yes. The Lord is omnipotent, with all power to control our lives, to save us pain, prevent all accidents, drive all cars, feed us, protect us, save us from labor, effort, sickness, even from death. But is that what you would want? Would you shield your children from effort, from disappointments, temptations, sorrow, suffering? The basic gospel law is free agency. To force us to be careful or righteous would be to nullify that fundamental law, and growth would be impossible. Should we be protected always from hardship, pain, suffering, sacrifice, or labor? Should the Lord protect the righteous? Should he immediately punish the wicked? If growth comes from fun and ease and aimless irresponsibility, then why should we ever exert ourselves to work or learn or overcome? If success is measured by the years we live, then early death is failure and tragedy. If earth life is the ultimate, how can we justify death even in old age? If we look at mortality as a complete existence, then pain, sorrow, failure, and short life can be a calamity. But if we look upon life as an eternal thing, stretching far into the pre-earth past and on into the eternal post and future, then all happenings may be put in their proper perspective. Is there not wisdom in God's giving us trials that we may rise above them, responsibilities that we might achieve, work to harden our muscles, sorrow to try our souls? Are we not permitted temptations to test our strength, sickness that we might learn patience, and death that we might be immortalized and glorified? If mortality be the perfect state, then death would be a frustration. But the gospel teaches us that there is no tragedy in death, only in sin.
1: It's obvious to me that those quotes have had a huge impact on you.
0: My. It becomes so evident. There's one that says that the sweetest, happiest, tenderest homes are not those where there's been no sorrow, but those that have been overshadowed with grief and where Christ's comfort was accepted. It mentions that the very memory of the sorrow is like a gentle benediction that broods over the household, like the silence that comes after prayer. There's a blessing from God set in every sorrow. And the thing is, people don't understand that. You know, they can understand the sorrow. They understand the grief and the pain.
1: The loss.
0: You know, because you lose seven people and all this, and you think, how on earth do you endure that? But what they don't understand is the peace. What they don't understand is the comfort and the fact that it's only if you know the mighty grief that you can know the mighty rapture. And every bit of sorrow stretches out places in the soul for joy. And so you come to have a depth of feeling that's so incredible in everything. It's not just that you know sadness that other people may not know, or the same type or whatever, but you come to feel gratitude. Like the next time a healthy baby is placed on your wife's stomach, after having lost four in a row or whatever, you know, you all of a sudden you say, there's no way to express how that's multiplied a hundredfold.
1: Mm-hmm. I understand that. It seems to me, as you're telling your own story, Gary, that each of the experiences you had, whether it's, you know, through your own childhood or early adulthood, whatever, seemed to prepare you for the next. And it seemed to be a growth process, or you haven't had to be beset with bitterness. But what do you tell someone who doesn't feel that immense peace that you got because you had been on this process, on this pathway, journey for such a long time? What about someone that has this, that experiences this kind of loss, but doesn't feel it? How do they find that peace?
0: Oh, that's marvelous. You know, I deal with that almost on a daily basis, because you come across people who are suffering in so many different ways. They're dealing with divorce. They're dealing with wayward children, with spouses who have violated their covenants. They deal with, they're victims of abuse, or they're homeless, or
1: all of the above and more. And they're sitting here listening to you saying, yeah, I would love to feel no bitterness, or I would love to never feel like shaking my fist at heaven. Help them, because you've been through such loss. What do you tell them about looking for and ultimately finding peace that sets you free from bitterness?
0: One of the most difficult things to learn and the most extraordinary things to experience is when you finally come to the realization that, and it should be very self-evident, but God is actually smarter than me and He loves me. It's like to have, there's a difference between faith and hope in my mind. For example, faith is saying, I know that God lives. I know that He answers prayers. He loves His children. It's different. Hope is saying, I know that God loves me. I know that God answers my prayers. And I know that He has a hand in my personal life. And so part of it is coming to a point where you can surrender your will to His. For me, that happened in the back of an ambulance. As I was sitting there, I was praying. I had just finished talking to my brother, telling him what had happened. And we were on our way to the hospital. I knew they had life-flighted Juliana away. And suddenly, my heart totally changed.
1: And you remember the moment.
0: And I remember the moment. And I said to myself, I said to the Lord, I said, these children were yours before they were mine. And who am I to counsel God on when it's right for someone to come or someone to go? We don't come together. We don't have to go together. And so who am I to say that it's their time or it's not? And so what I did is, for the first time, always I was pleading with the Lord with each child. I was saying, please let them live. Nevertheless, you know, if it's thy will, then you can have them. In this case, for the first time, I surrendered my heart to the Lord, and I said, Lord, I trust you, and Julie is yours. You do with her whatever seemeth you good. And in that moment, I felt a total change in me.
1: So what you're saying then to other people, to answer my question, is a change has to come within your own heart where you surrender to the will of the Lord.
0: Absolutely.
1: And is that the first step?
0: Part of it is just trusting in the Lord.
1: Just trusting.
0: Just knowing that He loves you and that every problem will ultimately end.
1: So the trust will really come first, and then you surrender.
0: Yeah. You think of what's the worst that could possibly happen, and no matter how bad it is, it always has some kind of a positive outcome, you know, and
1: if you choose to see it that way.
0: Right. I mean, because ultimately every type of suffering will end. But I just spoke with someone recently who was having tremendous financial difficulties. And we went through, after the loss of those five children and before the accident, you know, the Christmas prior, we had gone from the point where we were looking at a very solid six-figure income as CEO of a company and owning multiple businesses and things. We went to the point where that Christmas prior to that, people were leaving things on our doorstep, and we were getting help from the bishop. And here a year later, that's part of what made us so incredibly grateful. That was the hardest thing I ever went through. When people go through the loss of a child, or when everything's splattered all over the news and hundreds of thousands of people are praying for you, it's easy to be carried through something. When you see the person who's next to you in church who is jobless or who's having trouble in their marriage or with the wayward son, and nobody has any idea, nobody's praying for them. It's just like with Carlos. I said...
1: Carlos being the man who...
0: Carlos Prieto, the man who hit
1: who was the driver of the car that hit your car.
0: Yeah. When they asked how I felt about him, I said, my heart goes out to him because I have hundreds of thousands of people praying for me. But who's praying for him?
1: Mm-hmm. Let's talk about Carlos just for a second. You've actually continued to have interaction post-sentencing. You said the sentencing itself was a spiritual experience.
0: It was an extraordinary experience.
1: Just quickly explain that, and then tell me about your subsequent interaction with Carlos Prieto.
0: Well, basically at the sentencing, we were asked to go and to give our opinion, to state what our opinion was of what we would like to see happen in the sentencing. And so my attorney didn't have any idea what kind of a message I had prepared, but I prepared something that lasted about 15 or 20 minutes. And I made a statement where...
1: And Carlos was present.
0: Carlos was present. Mm-hmm. When he walked in the room, he looked over at me, and I remember smiling at him. And it's even extraordinary to me as I think back on that, but he saw me smile, and he sort of half-smiled and then felt really embarrassed and couldn't look up anymore. And anyway, I stood up and I, for about 15 or 20 minutes, I pled with the judge to be lenient because I said, Carlos made a bad decision at 2 a.m. Who has not done that? You know, Carlos had 5 beers. His fiance had just broken up with him. And he was driving around aimlessly because he was despondent. That's the reason why he had the beers, was because he was despondent. He was looking for comfort and peace because his life had just been shattered. He wasn't out there trying to do something horrible. And so I said, why should he be punished more? I mean, if three funerals doesn't convince him not to drink and drive, then 3 consecutive terms of 5 years isn't going to teach him a thing more. And if it has changed him, then what's the benefit of making it so his 2-year-old is 17 before he sees them again?
1: Paint a picture for us of that courtroom, because your 15-minute speech plea to the judge had a huge impact on everybody in that courtroom, even the bailiffs.
0: The bailiffs, absolutely. One of them is in my stake, actually, and shared some of his feelings that he had. I remember looking around and as we talked about things, I spoke about things from the Book of Mormon and Doctrine and Covenants. I said, you know, of you it is required to forgive all men. You know, I, the Lord, will forgive whom I will forgive. And if we don't, we stand condemned. And so it's like forgiveness is a total non-issue. And I said, we have forgiven him. And so all that I require, what I told the judge is, I said, for us personally as a family, all that we really require is that he shake our hand and look us in the eye and say, I will never do this again. And I really believe that that kind of experience would change a person sufficiently that they could do that. Now, I understand that there are other criteria, and that the law demands something else, and that the law has to make a statement about drinking and driving and things of that nature. And so I acquiesced, and I just said, I understand those things, and I acquiesce to those judges, both in the court here and in the court above, who need to do something more. But as for us, I asked for a lighter sentence for him because I thought there'd been enough suffering already. And Carlos was crying. His translator was crying. I spoke in Spanish part of the time for his sake and called him hermano, my brother. He is my brother. And the bailiffs were wiping away tears. The media were wiping away tears. My family, his family. All of us understood that we're victims of circumstance, and none of us wanted to be in that position. But how can you not feel compassion for a man who's now facing a decade and a half away from his family? So all of them are going to suffer now. He has to suffer my family's loss. He has to suffer the guilt of my family's loss. Then he has to suffer his family's loss. And they are pained. And it's just like everybody suffers more. And so I just said, why?
1: So he was sentenced and he did go to prison, but that is not where your relationship with Carlos ended. Tell us about that.
0: No. And incidentally, what was so extraordinary is I asked for the sentence to be lightened. Then Carlos was given an opportunity to speak. And he said, I cannot tell you how much I appreciate the love and forgiveness that this family has offered. But he said, I can't accept it because I don't deserve it. And then he asked for a stiffer sentence. If people had understood that, you know, you hear this outcry of this illegal alien and all these people who are so vehement about drunk driving and things, which obviously I feel passionately about as well. But anyway, to see that was such an extraordinary thing. And in the end, we were hugging his family and would have hugged him, quite frankly, if we had the chance, but he was in shackles and was taken away.
1: And what was his sentence?
0: They did lighten the sentence from 15 years to 10.
1: Mm-hmm.
0: And they also made it so that, as I requested, they ran them concurrently, I guess, instead of
1: consecutively.
0: Mm-hmm. And so, anyway, in 10 years, he would be free, but at that point, I guess he's going to be deported. And so we went and visited him the following Christmas down in Gunnison at the prison.
1: Who's we?
0: It was actually my new family mm-hmm. and I. And my daughter was not able to go at the time. And as I recall, I don't believe that Caleb was able to either. Just emotionally, it was just too hard.
1: Too difficult still.
0: And it was actually helpful because for him, I asked if he wanted to see a picture of my family, and he said he couldn't. And anyway, when he came, he was a totally different person than the one that people see on the news, the, you know, glassy-eyed mm-hmm. foreign person, you know. Instead, he came, and he was wearing glasses. He was clean-shaven. He was very bright-eyed. He'd been studying English, so I tried speaking to him in Spanish, and much of the time he wanted to speak in English. He'd been getting an education, and he shared what had happened to him that evening, and he apologized over and over. And he said, this was another thing, he said at the sentencing and repeated in the prison, he said, I would gladly give my life if it would return this man's family or his happiness. And I'm supposed to hate this man? There's just no way.
1: It's really quite an amazing life that you've been leading.
0: It's been an extraordinary experience when you understand how the Lord shapes you and molds you through those experiences and teaches you a depth of joy that you couldn't know without them. It's phenomenal.
1: You have said to us that you have come to understand some interesting things about death. I think a lot of people are afraid of the unknown, and even though they might have faith in life after death and a certain understanding, it's still that fear of unknown. Teach us what you know about death.
0: Well, you know, one of the things that I'm so grateful for is a book by Richard Iyer and Paul H. Dunn called The Birth We Call Death. There are many things that I learned from that and have often referred to it because I've had so many opportunities to refer to it where I needed comfort in going through those experiences. Some things I remember from them there's a story I shared at the funerals for the three of them. It says, in a beautiful blue lagoon on a clear day, a fine sailing ship spreads its brilliant white canvas in a fresh morning breeze and sails out to the open sea. We watch her glide away magnificently through the deep blue and gradually see her grow smaller and smaller as she nears the horizon. Finally, where the sea and sky meet, she slips gently from sight, and someone near me says, there, she's gone. Gone? Gone where? Gone from sight, that's all. She is still as large in mast and hull and sail, still just as able to bear her load, and we can be sure that just as we say there, she is gone, another on an even more distant, more beautiful distant shore says, there, she comes. Death is like a train ride with a stranger. One man loses his billfold containing a large sum of money. Another with the same amount sets goals and makes a planned investment. Both are now separated from their money, but one feels the bite and bitterness of permanent loss, while the other anticipates the day when he will retrieve his investment and enjoys the knowledge that it will probably grow in the meantime. And so part of understanding the separation, when you understand how it's not permanent, but that life is, it helps you to appreciate that. And there are so many things that have been said. Ben Franklin's epitaph is one that is probably oft quoted, where he says, like the cover of an old book, its contents torn out and stripped of its lettering and gilding, lies here food for worms. But the work shall not be lost, for it will, as he believes, appear once more in a new and more elegant edition, revised and corrected by the author. There are just so many things that all teach the same basic principle, that each of us was born, in essence, to die. And each of us is going to have that time when we're called back to return to our Father in heaven. And there is no tragedy in it. I had a brother who spent 15 years out of the church right before he died. And when he died, there was tragedy in sin. I felt so much more pain at his death than I had in all of the others combined, because I had such a concern and a question about what would happen with him. And ultimately, in fact, a year or two later, I was able to have his blessings restored by the first presidency. It was an amazing thing. Even then, there's always hope.
1: And there is no bitterness in you. And to look at your face, you have a very peaceful-looking face. I know that people at home can't see that, but as I've watched you, there is just kindness and softness around your eyes and in your voice. They probably can hear that. In the meantime, though, it must be terribly lonely, and you must feel the loss. You must miss them. Yes, you know you'll see them again, but you must miss these children and your wife terribly.
0: You know, the time right afterwards was extremely difficult. I remember coming home, I guess it was several days after Christmas when we were finally all released from the hospital. I walked in the house to the Christmas tree that we had decorated as a family, to the presents that had names of people who no longer were there. I saw the last, the star on our little Advent calendar that had never been put up. And I walked, or as I walked through the house, I went to the refrigerator and I saw a magnet with a picture of Clarissa and Juliana when they had just gone to Disney on Ice. I saw my wife's nightgown thrown over a chair and things of that nature. Everything set me off and I was just crying incessantly, it seemed. And yet there was such a peace and such a comfort where I really honestly felt for almost 2 months as if they were close to me. And I remember, in fact, the moment when I felt as if they left. I was listening to the Tabernacle Choir, and there's a very beautiful song that it talks about. It's called "May the Good Lord Bless and Keep You." You know, till we meet again.
1: Mm-hmm.
0: And I almost felt as if it was Cheryl just singing it to me as I was actually taking down the Christmas tree. I kept it up until about the end of February and was finally taking it down. And in that moment, it was one of those Gethsemane moments. There are times where, you know, you read things like the poem Footprints.
1: Mm-hmm.
0: And they talk about that one set of footprints, and those are the times when the Lord's carrying you. And reality is that there are times in your life when that one set of footprints is going to be yours, and there's nobody there carrying you, and you are going to go through your own personal Gethsemane. And Joseph Smith experienced it, and he cried out, "Oh God, where art thou?" And the Son of God himself experienced it when he cried out on the cross, my God, why hast thou forsaken me? And he was left alone because he had to do it alone. And there are times where we have to do it alone. But for me, the tremendous blessing is how short that time was that I was alone. And I was just thinking how I just recently celebrated my second anniversary, how in March of 2008, I was privileged to get married again. And what an absolute miracle that has been, to have been twice blessed in marriage with two of the most extraordinary saintly women. Our marriages, in both cases, they've been blessed by some governing principles. You know, we decided we don't want to raise our voice unless the house is on fire. We decided you are going to focus 100% on my needs and I'm going to focus 100% on yours, so that we live in total selflessness and yet our needs are met. And in doing that, here I have a beautiful new wife. I have four new children, and my wife has 10 brothers and sisters. And so I look at my life, and here I was sitting behind my car, or standing mm-hmm. behind my car, thinking, I have no insurance. My savings had just been spent as I was going through, you know, having nearly lost my business, selling two houses the same day, all these other things. And in the midst of all this turmoil, I'm looking forward and thinking, utter hopelessness. We had been renting a townhome because we had had to sell our homes to avoid.
1: You're thinking, what is my life going to be? It's in shambles today.
0: Yeah. And here now I'm looking back, you know, 3 years later, and I think now I own my home free and clear, mm-hmm. and I have no debt, and I have savings, and I have this extraordinary new family. And I sit there and I puzzle, I marvel over how it's possible. And I recognize that none of it is my own doing. It's by the grace of God, it's by his goodness and his mercy that blessings have just been poured out on me in that way.
1: Well, you were telling me you just cannot know what is around the next corner of your life. And that's the nature of life. That's how it's supposed to be.
0: And we were just in the temple the other day, and we were sitting there in the celestial room saying, who would have ever guessed? I mean, here, we actually met on LDSSingles.com, which is as ironic as it gets, you know, because we never would have met in a million years otherwise. And to think that we were there experiencing what we were with now our children and our family, mm-hmm. It's so beautiful, and I am so incredibly grateful.
1: Well, you seem very happy in your new marriage, and yet there are constant reminders that I think are interesting ties to life before the accident. You have your wife's voice on your son's cell phone, is that right?
0: It's really strange. Sometimes I'll call him, and if he doesn't answer his phone, my first wife, Cheryl, will answer the phone and
1: never
0: say...
1: Never changed it.
0: Yeah, and she'll say... you know, leave a message and I'll get back with you as soon as I can. And it really helps to keep things in perspective, because you realize the fact of the matter is she will do that mm-hmm. as soon as she can. And she's not really very far away.
1: And you get to hear Ian's voice because of a wonderful experience he had. Tell us that.
0: Yeah, Ian and Clarissa had the opportunity of reading the ensign for the blind. And so they would be recorded, and then those recordings would go out to help the blind. One of them is a story about a tragedy where there's the loss of mm-hmm. of some loved ones, and he bears, basically on behalf of the author, he's bearing testimony that life is eternal and that families are forever, and that he knows those things. And so to hear him say those words was so incredibly poignant and powerful. And the CD was given to us just after he died, so that actually at his funeral, he was able to speak, in essence, at his own funeral.
1: Because you played a clip.
0: Yes, we played a clip of it, and it was very, very moving.
1: You know, I'd love to share with our audience here a clip of Ian reading from that Ensign article, which was also heard at his funeral. So we're going to take a quick break and listen to Ian Saran speaking at his own funeral.
2: I know that families can be forever. On a day like today, 15 years ago, my family and I were sealed as an eternal family in the Lima, Peru temple, and this is what comforts me. My family and I continue to experience many difficulties, but each time my testimony falters, I remember the time when the Holy Ghost comforted me and testified to me of the eternal truths of the gospel. Read by Ian Saran.
1: That was Ian Saran on a recording that he taped for the Ensign magazine and then that was later played at his funeral. That must have been an amazing moment for all of those people in that church that day.
0: Yes, it was. It was that funeral was one of the most spiritual experiences of my life. It was just an absolutely extraordinary time, and the prophet stood up just afterwards and actually left an apostolic blessing on on the congregation, and many lives were changed that day.
1: And you're continuing to change lives. In fact, you're putting your experiences and all of the things you've learned into a book. You're having a hard time, I understand, keeping it under 500 pages. Is that right?
0: Well, yeah, I don't know how to do it. My biggest dilemma, quite frankly, is that the things that bring me the most comfort and have helped me through these experiences are mostly things that are very specific to the gospel of Jesus Christ. And as you try to help people beyond the church and to try to be an influence for good in other people's lives, it becomes very difficult to know how you can share those things in a way that they'll be palatable to them and they'll accept them.
1: Well, in a way they can help them regardless of their experience, religion, background. You still want to help them with the same ideas.
0: Right.
1: Does it have a working title and when will it be out?
0: Well, at the moment, I'm just thinking of calling it Blessed by Adversity. Since I finally had the last chapter, what I've realized is that the Lord has other ideas and those chapters have kept coming. And so, you know, I really don't know. I would like to have it out by Thanksgiving of this year.
1: Well, we'll keep our eyes open for it. I want to go back to the very beginning. This accident happened on Christmas Eve, and you and your family were in community theater at Hale Center Theater doing a Christmas carol, and you were playing the role of Bob Cratchit. And you say that you really relate to Bob Cratchit, and now we know why. Explain a little further.
0: Well, for one, I worked I worked in finance in the church office building for about 17 years, and I used to always joke with people about, you know, how it was so difficult to try to be a left-brain, linear, sequential, green visor and armband kind of person, because I was kind of a right-brain guy living in a left-brain world. But beyond that, there's a scene in the play where the ghost of Christmas future is showing Scrooge what life will be like if he doesn't change. And part of what they're looking at is when Tiny Tim has passed away. And so Bob Cratchit and his wife at one point end up standing at the grave of the child. And so each time I performed that, before I went on stage, I used to either look at pictures or just remember different children who we buried. And you know, when you think of these tiny little caskets, that's a very moving thing. And so the scene was always very moving. After the accident, one thing that changed is in the scene just prior, I actually find Tiny Tim's crutch on the mantle and stare at it. And what I would always do as I picked up that crutch is I would picture the sword that my son Ian was buried with. And I would remember, it's one of the most important words in the English language, is remember. And those are things you never want to forget. In fact, there are times where I've said I miss the pain, and where you need to remember that, because it tutors you and teaches you to feel. And so each night we would perform that. I would think of my sons, and I would think of those who I'd lost at the grave, and it was very easy to be to
1: in
0: make it
1: character.
0: Moving and make it
1: well. There's
0: important,
1: you know, some degree of irony, but it's no surprise at all how you can relate to one of these memorable characters created by Charles Dickens. You have a poem that you brought that you would like to share that you say sums up your feelings in large part. Go ahead.
0: Yes, this is something that I wrote for the funeral of my wife, Cheryl, my son, Ian, and my daughter, Juliana. Of all the wonders, it's called The Greatest Wonder. Of all the wonders in this world, the greatest of all I knew sought I. For in my arms, my boy, my girl, and soulmate were about to die. In stunning stillness, steeped in death, my spirit troubled and confused, I prayed for strength and living breath for them and us. These words I used. Upon my knees, yea, face to dust, I seek thy comfort found above, and plead for peace. O Lord, I must be strengthened by thy boundless love. Thou knowest how my soul is aching, who more than thee this pain could know. Dear God, my quivering heart is breaking. Please bless me this one thing to know. Thou sayest that through administrations we may draw on godly powers, if death be not one's ordination, and if sufficient faith is ours. Oh, is my faith sufficient, Lord, that these deep yearnings of my soul can bring thy finger or thy word to bless and heal and make us whole? Yea, us, for are we not all ailing, fleeing death yet ever near it? Every life is frail and failing, some in body, some in spirit. While some seek health, some make confession, but all petition greater strength, for we all require thy intercession if we're to be made whole at length. O Lord, who made both earth and skies, thou God, omnipotent, omniscient, my King, most merciful and wise, I beg thee, make my faith sufficient. I believe, but help thou mine unbelief, and I shall walk upon the waters. But if, as Peter, I seek relief, Lord, save my wife and sons and daughters. Behold these lives laid on the altar. As Isaac's life, Lord, theirs we give. We offer all, though our hearts falter, pleading, stay thy hand and let them live. Oh, must we drink this bitter cup that we might comprehend thy son? If so, behold, we drink it up. Thy will, O Lord, not ours be done. Then came his voice. I still can hear it, making known his mind, his will, his love, his peace, his very spirit. Yea, I knew God as I was still. And there on my knees, I felt his power. And oh, what wondrous things I learned. For he was with me that very hour. And upon my heart these words he burned. Though lame should walk, or blind should see, or dead men rise and be made whole, the greatest wonder of all, said he, is the salvation of the human soul. Though all God's wonders doth astound me, the greatest yet we scarce could tell, for miracles were all around me, some wrought in my own soul as well. Our loved ones died, but live once more, for Christ hath saved us from the fall, and we've the peace we pleaded for. Our Savior's love engulfs us all. Now I see in this refining moment his purpose, yea, the reason why. And I know, through his divine atonement, they've all been saved, and so was I.
1: Thank you. Quickly before we leave, Caleb and Clarissa, how are they doing?
0: They're doing amazingly well.
1: Health-wise, any repercussions?
0: No. They basically, for several days, Clarissa was unable to walk. We were very concerned, obviously, since she wanted to be a dancer.
1: Mm-hmm.
0: For those who saw us perform Christmas Carol this past year, Clarissa was there dancing right alongside us. Caleb, who had broken ribs and pelvis and so forth, has completely recovered. My daughter Clarissa is married now. She got married about a month after I did, which was really strange. They actually went on their honeymoon to one of the same places where we stopped about 3 weeks after we were there.
1: But they're doing well. They're fine, and they're happy and leading good lives.
0: They are. They're doing absolutely marvelously. My son Caleb is an extraordinary individual. He now does he does portraits and writes music, and he was given a blessing. He was actually born 3 weeks after my daughter Brianna died, and was when I gave him a name and a blessing. The blessing mentioned that he would be a joy and a comfort to his parents, and he was one of those who really carried me through the experience, and the Lord has blessed me tremendously with the children who remained with me. His hand is so evident in that those who could survive without the others did, and they have been a joy and a comfort to me, as have my wife and my four new children.
1: Gary Saran, thank you so much. It's been a pleasure.
0: You've
1: been listening to Conversations. We hope you'll join us again.
3: 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Today's conversation has been with Gary Saran. Ruth Todd was the host. Thank you for listening.
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3: We are all different. Many of our differences can easily be seen in a glance. Simply walking through a crowd, we see differences in hairstyles, eye color, skin color. Some people are short, others tall. Other differences are not so easily detected on the surface, but like snowflakes and fingerprints, we are all different. The diversities of God's children are at once fascinating and yet impossible to fully understand. Unfortunately, our differences can at times alienate us, make us feel excluded, unpopular, even heartbroken. Some of the darkest moments in the history of man have occurred because of an intolerance of those differences. The gospel of Jesus Christ teaches us that we are all children of a loving Heavenly Father who cares for us all collectively, but also knows us and loves us individually. Jesus Christ, the Savior of mankind, came to mortality to teach us how to be good to one another. He came to show us our similarities and unite us. Through His selfless example, He performed the infinite atonement for all of God's diverse children. By tolerating our differences and uniting in our similarities, we become more prepared to live in the presence of our Heavenly Father again. Welcome to this week's edition of Enduring It Well, with host W.A. Christensen. In a moment, a life can change. All that was suddenly feels strangely different. Life isn't easy. It was never meant to be easy. It was meant to give us wisdom, even when life's lessons sometimes seem unbearable. Welcome to this week's edition of Enduring It Well with host W.A. Christensen.
5: Before we hear from today's guest, James Johnson, and by way of introduction to enduring the trial of being different, I talked with four teenagers in middle or junior high school. Here with insight and perspective of challenges facing our youth in school are Lida Borland, Ethan Leiter, Abby Ward, and Levi Lamson. First is Lida Borland.
6: It's shocking how people change when they were from kindergarten to sixth grade and then they move up to eighth and ninth, and it's just sad. In middle school, people think it's cool to be the way they are and to do some of the things they do. And in elementary, there's still the sweet innocence, and they're just nicer and they care. Sometimes it is just not uplifting. It makes you realize the bad things, like there's bad language and there's bad things happening, and it just makes me grateful for the gospel because it shows that I have a safe place. It makes you miss who they were and wonder how they became that way and if you could have changed it and or helped them. In elementary school, you can make best friends in a day, and middle school, it's just hard to stay on the good side of people, but you just have to stay positive and be the best you can be, and if they're true friends, they will accept you for that. I stay positive by looking at the good friends I have around me that can help me on the hardest days when nothing's going right. They will just help me and say, it's okay, you can do this, and they'll just help me through it. I get really stressed about homework and grades, so when I can't handle that with what's going on with my friends, I just pray and Heavenly Father helps me to go through it and to be all right and feel His comfort. In elementary, most of the kids wear what their moms lay out for them. And middle school, they choose what they think is cool or in. And some of it can be inappropriate, and they still just think, oh, well, it's in fashion, it's all right. It makes me lose my respect for them because they think they need that to be like the better person or cooler, when really they just need to be themselves. It makes me wonder how they think that's all right, because you know they have the same values as you, or they did, and then they just give it away, and you don't know how. Oh, middle school, you can hear some of the most vile things, and it just makes you feel their negativity and their loss of spirit, and it makes you feel low, and it's not good the way that they just fling around words that are offensive to so many people, and they think it's humorous. It sort of makes you lose your spirit, and it makes you feel that, it makes you feel like anger and upset because they don't understand what they're saying, and they can really be offensive even though they think it's just funny. When it's my friends or someone who I know and talk to, I ask them to stop, and if it's people I don't know, I either walk away or sing hymns in my head and just ignore them. I have decided that it doesn't matter what people think about me or the way I act or like the clothes I wear, but it just matters who I am as a person and how I can help people and make them feel. I have a really good group of friends, and they always help me. And one of them, if anyone's new or different or sitting alone at lunch, she will invite them to come sit by us, and she'll talk to them and make best friends with them before the half hour's pass. And she is just such an example to me, 'cause she helps me realize that it doesn't matter, it's just who they are on the inside that matters. And if you get to know people, then it really is better for you because you get to be with them. You never know how much of a blessing it could be to someone to just be accepted. And I've made some really good friends by just like getting to know them and talking to them, even though they're different and other people don't appreciate them. I don't know, it bothers me when people are mean to people for no reason. I've seen a lot of people be teased and bullied and get in fights, and it's just because they're different, and it's not right. If someone is being hurt, you should go and tell someone just so that they can get the help they need. Sometimes being good to someone can be as simple as just smiling at them as you walk by, or writing a note saying, I'm thinking of you, I really appreciate who you are. And sometimes it can be big things like standing up for them and supporting them through hard things. When you see what's similar, you realize that we're really not that different. We still believe in being honest and kind and in being the best that we can be and helping each other. So if you look at the similarities instead of the differences, you will realize that there's more in common and that we can be friends.
5: And now Ethan Leiter.
7: They swear, they talk about stuff, and it doesn't help you feel good. If it's during a class, you can ask them to stop, and usually they'll respect that and they'll stop. And if it's during the halls, you either just have to not walk through that hall, or you just walk with some friends and just talk over them. Elementary school, everybody was

0: adult world, and so there's a lot more swearing and other stuff. If it's directed to you, it doesn't help, but even just hearing it to other people, it's sad.
1: How is it different? What have you noticed a difference in how people treat each other from elementary school now to middle school? How do they treat each other now?
0: Well, middle school, you don't really hear pleases and thank yous unless you're around a teacher. There's no formality.
1: Do you miss that?
0: I think it was better that way. A lot more immodest. It's school, it's a public place, and so when they dress like that, unless you don't look, it's right there and it's uncomfortable sometimes. And just the fact that they do it just for their friends and everything to make them look better, it doesn't help. It's sad.
1: It's not really working then, huh?
0: No. They think it does.
1: You're a young Aaronic priesthood holder. Does that bother you that they dress like that, the girls?
0: Yeah, it does.
1: Why?
0: Because they should respect themselves and everybody around them more. I mean, just because they've got some guy that likes them doesn't mean they need to show off their body for him. Swearing is more of part of the conversation and other topics that you normally wouldn't hear at all in elementary school. They talk openly about it, they make jokes about it, and swearing is just part of the conversation for some kids. They just use it.
1: Do you find in middle school that there's more fights, there's more?
0: Well, actually, today at school there was a fight in lunch. This ninth grade girl just didn't, I guess, like this other girl, and so she went over there and she dumped her whole lunch tray on the girl. And then the girl started crying and ran out. And then all the ninth graders that were the girl's friends hopped on the table and started clapping for the girl that dumped the tray.
1: How did that make you feel?
0: It was kind of made me a little angry because that girl was obviously just embarrassed and humiliated in front of the whole school, well, lunch, for no reason, just because of some little argument over maybe a boy or something, we don't know. And the fact that most of the ninth graders hopped on the tables and started clapping and cheering was really just sad.
1: What do you do to keep yourself positive and upbeat when you have to hear this language or see these people dress like this or watch kids doing something crazy like dumping a lunch tray on your friend?
0: Well, like I said before, in the halls, you just walk with your friends and you just tune it out, and in class, you just ask them to stop or you just move away. That's pretty much what you can do. If you're surrounded by all these upbeat, positive people that don't swear, they dress modest and everything, then you're going to be in an environment like that. But if your friends, even if they don't do that around you, but they still do it, eventually you can start doing it with them. And if your friends they swear and stuff, then you're probably going to start thinking it's okay and you might do that. I know kids that do that. I'm not friends with them. I'm nice to them. I don't like treat them differently. And sometimes they'll kind of like ask, why don't you swear? Why don't you like come do this with us? Why don't you love class? And I'll tell them. And so that can be, if they're actually your friend, you'd probably feel obligated to do that and you wouldn't want to hurt their feelings. So I can see how that would be peer pressure if they were your friends. You don't want to go through life judging other people just for their differences from you to them. You want to go through life treating everyone for what's the same, and not even that, just who they are. During gym the other day, there's this boy, and he's short, and he's a little overweight, and we don't know what happened, but we have showers, and so he was just getting his head cool, and the water spilled all over him, and everybody was making fun of him and saying that he had an accident, and they were making fun of him, and they took a towel and they said some really mean things to him, and they gave him the wet towel and threw it at him. And we probably could have asked him to stop. Like, we went over and we talked to him and we tried to see what was happening, and we didn't help them, but we didn't really hinder them either. So we could have done more. We could have asked them to stop and not to do that. It shows more about you if you're kinder to others, even if they don't receive it.

0: people are watching you, they might be looking up to you, and if you're kind to everyone, they'll understand, well, maybe it's better that way, maybe I shouldn't be rude. And even if the person you're being kind to doesn't accept it, it still helps. If it wasn't for all my friends in the ward, it would have been a lot worse. It would have been, because I came through in the middle of the school year, and so all the friendships had already been made, and so it was really nice to just come, and everybody was really nice, and I got friends, and they helped me with everything, and so kindness did help me. It was better than if they had just ignored me or shut me out. If I see a new kid, I know that it's better to accept them and even, like, become friends with them and show them around and everything than just ignore them or even just say hi, because you can help more than that. You can be kinder. Makes me sad that other kids have to make themselves feel better by calling other kids names and being rude to them just so they can feel more powerful. There was a new kid. He's not new anymore. And his name is Bobby, and he has a really heavy accent. And so there's a group of kids that would always make fun of the accent and be like, Bobby, we can't understand you. Say it again. And they would make fun of him, and he didn't really understand some things. He's really sensitive, and they would take advantage of that. And so whenever he was in our class and the same boys, or they'd be doing that, we would usually just go over and say, hey, stop. You can see that he doesn't understand that you're joking, and you're being really rude, and we've done it lots of times for him, and now he's kind of got a lot of friends that help him with that, and they don't do it anymore, but felt good. It's nice to help someone, even though you might have gotten some of it yourself. I mean, I was with friends, so we all got it if it did happen.
1: Yeah.
0: And so that helped, that you weren't alone.
1: Next is Abby Ward.
2: It's crowded, loud, annoying, mostly.
1: And why is it annoying?
2: Because people just stand there and, like, in the middle of the hall and get in your way, and they're rude. People swear a lot in middle school, but I had only heard, like, one swear word in elementary school. Kind of ruins my day. Sometimes you just, like, say a prayer, hum a church song. Before I leave for school, I say a prayer, and then at night I read my scriptures and say another prayer before I go to bed. People want to wear nicer clothes, like the newest clothes from the best stores. They just want to impress people. I don't really care that much. I mean, I want to look nice, but I don't care if I have the newest clothes that much. I don't like that they think they're all cool because they're dressing immodestly. If I was a boy, I would not like that person anymore because they just want to look cool.
1: So you're new here. You've moved here from Michigan. And you're right in the middle of this right now where you're new. You're kind of the new kid on the block. What was hard about being new?
2: I didn't know anyone. I didn't know who to sit by at lunch. The people in our ward, they had a lunch, mostly. And I didn't know who to sit by.
1: Did you feel lonely?
2: Yeah.
1: And what did you do about that?
2: I called my friends in Michigan and talked to them, or I hung out with my friends in my ward after school. Moving was hard because my friends are really far away, and I can only see them when I can't see them. I can only talk to them on the phone and email them. And it's hard because the teachers are different, and it's like a different feeling in different places.
1: So you basically kind of had to start over, didn't you?
2: Yeah.
1: How did that feel?
2: I didn't like it.
1: There were those who reached out.
2: Yeah.
1: How did that make you feel?
2: It made me happy. It made me feel included. There are some really nice people here. And someone invited me to her birthday party, and I met my really good friend.
1: Have you seen anybody being treated unfairly or being treated wrong at school or out at the mall or something?
2: Yeah. People, like, just, like, swear at them and tell them they're no good.
1: What does that do? How does that make you feel when you see that?
2: I lose respect for the person who did it because they obviously don't have any confidence in themselves because they have to make other people look bad to make themselves look better, but it kind of backfires. Don't throw a snowball at someone if you don't want to have a snowball thrown at you. Don't push someone if you don't want to be pushed.
1: And finally, Levi Lamson.
3: There's a lot of different language, like bad language, that the students use in the halls of middle school. And there's some people being like a little bit more mean than they were in elementary school. In middle school, they think they're like cooler than everyone else, and so they can use bad language and it makes them cool. It just makes me like cringe, and it makes a bad feeling come into me. The bad word just like keeps going through my head and I try to forget it. Sometimes I just try to ignore it, and other times I can like tell them to please stop or ask them why they're doing it. And
1: does that work?
3: Most of the time it works, yeah. And like I was at school and this kid just said like a mean word, and I just asked him why he said it, and he's like I don't know why I said it. And I'm like, oh well, you should probably stop saying that around me. He's like, oh okay, sorry.
1: So it worked.
3: Mm-hmm.
1: How did that feel?
3: It was good. In elementary school, you just put on like what you had or what your mom gave you, and in middle school, some people try and look the best and look like the most fashionable, and so they try and put on like the most in fashion clothes at the moment. I just try and look decent and okay. You should dress appropriate and make sure it's modest and nicely. Some of them dress immodestly at school. It sort of does the same thing like as bad words do. It just makes you just feel uncomfortable and just want to get away from it as soon as possible. Well, in elementary school, you just try and be nice to your friends, and in middle school, they're trying to be cool, like with their buddies, and so they can put down other people and either make them feel like better or make their buddies think they're like cooler or whatever.
1: What do you do as an Aaronic priesthood holder to keep yourself positive in this kind of an environment?
3: I just think of good things. I've hummed a song or just thought of the words of a hymn before in my head, going through the halls. Well, if you pray and if you have a chance to read your scriptures a little bit, it helps just like set you up for the day, so you have the Spirit with you and you can remember to not be around the kids who swear or who dress immodestly. There's lots of people who just try to be cool in front of their buddies and try and like say, or they say something mean to other kids who like who have problems with something or can't do something right. It makes me feel sad, especially when I think like that it could be me and how I would feel if they were treating me meanly. We can always try and remind people to be nice, and if we're nice to, or if we're kind to one another, then they'll be kind to other people as well, and it'll just go around the world. And if people aren't treated nicely, then it can lead to worse things. Do unto others as you would have them do to you. To me, it means if you would want to be treated kindly, then treat others kindly. Now, while I'm 13, I can just get in the habit of being nice to people and caring about them and loving them, and making sure they feel loved.
1: Zachary King is a return missionary and university student, and no stranger to harsh and cruel comments of his peers. Zach, tell us what happened to you and how you were treated.
4: I was shot in the eye with a paintball when I was 13. Lost the majority of my vision. My retina was detached. They had to reattach it. Just a big, lengthy process. But the end result I can only see shapes and colors out of my left eye, and also my depth perception struggles quite a bit here and there as well. And there's also double vision, just a whole bunch of problems with that eye. And so that's mainly what happened, was just that it was pretty much impaired to the full extent.
1: So tell me, what was that like being in school with that kind of a, you know, with that kind of an injury? How were you treated? How were you treated in public? Tell us a little bit about what it's like to be different in that regard.
4: Well, before it happened, I was very active. I joked around, made a lot of ruckus, and had a lot of fun. And of course, I was gone for, it was about 6 months. They did surgery and then recuperation. And so everybody noticed I was gone. And then when I came back, I was, of course, extremely careful with my good eye and my bad eye. And then most notably, of course, in gym, there were certain activities that I didn't want to partake in. And also where I was kind of poked fun at because, oh, he's got that weird eye and he doesn't want to play, or I didn't have good depth perception. And it's just amazing how quickly certain people would just jump on that bandwagon of saying, oh yeah, it's that kid with the weird eye kid, oh, I know you. And so I think initially people would notice that, or that I wouldn't want to play. And so it was hard. And even up to this day, there are certain, like I'm pretty hard skinned about it, but there were certain times where I was extremely sensitive that if anybody said anything about it, I was just like, it's none of your business, don't worry about it. And so, yeah, it's definitely, it's been an event for sure.
1: So at what point did you become more comfortable with it, and what was that process? How did you go through that?
4: Well, I think the biggest part for me to learn from it would probably be on my mission. How when I really started to read the scriptures and understand them, one in particular that I find kind of comical because I have a sense of humor, I would think, but also is very important, is if your eye is single to the glory of God, all things shall work for your good. And whereas I have that one eye that still is good, that's my joke, is that I keep my one good eye still focused on that, and how all these things that I've gone through, whether I perceive them to be good or not, can work to my good, as long as I keep that focused on our Heavenly Father, because He's the one that can make anything work together for our good if we keep Him in our focus. We have our differences and our experiences for a reason, and we don't always know the reasons why or what exactly is going on. Like, I mean, in Joseph Smith in Liberty Jail, he had all these persecutions and all the saints, basically ever since his first vision, this huge amounts of people just fighting against him. And he said, oh God, where art thou, and where is the pavilion that covers thy hiding place? And I think just what the Father relays back to him is just so comforting. It says that I'm still here, that I still love you, and that all these things that you're dealing with are going to give you experience and are ultimately going to help you, and that your friends still stand by you. And I think no matter who we are, there always is somebody, whether it's just our mom or a best friend or a loved one, that is always in our corner, no matter what. And I think that what we have to do is just turn to those people and not shut them out, because I had a rebellious stage, especially in my teenage years. And that's the thing that they do, is they shut people out. And as long as you shut God, you shut your family, all these people out, you will feel alone. And so I would just say, go to the people that love you. And most importantly, go to the person that loves you the most, our Savior. Because I can empathize till I'm blue in the face, and I can say I know what you're going through, but really only Christ knows what we're going through. And that's the beauty of the atonement, is that all of us, whatever we've gone through, whether physical or mental or whatever limitations we have, He will bring us all at one.
1: James Johnson has taught middle school since 2007. He earned first his bachelor's and then his master's degree in teaching. Is endorsed in history and language arts, has trained in sheltered instruction techniques, graduating with departmental honors from the University of Utah. He is a member of the Golden Key International Honor Society. He studied abroad at Cambridge University and is currently finishing his second master's degree in religious history. He has taught language arts, history, geography, government, and science. In addition to teaching such subjects, Johnson has served as a panelist and lecturer on student disabilities and as an instructor for students at risk. He has had extensive experience as a representative of public higher education with the Legislative Coalition for People with Disabilities. A trained vocalist, James has sung as a member of the BYU Idaho Men's Chorus and the University Choir. He loves the theater, the symphony, and is an avid reader. He loves the outdoors and hiking. Prior to embarking on his higher education path, Johnson served a mission as an archivist at the Church History Department at LDS Church headquarters. His experience as both a student and a teacher has brought him to Enduring It Well today, as we talk about some of the challenges associated with the differences we face in today's society. Welcome to Enduring It Well, James.
5: Thank you.
1: I recently talked with four middle school students about fitting in, of facing ridicule and teasing, that pressure to be popular, trials many face in society, but it usually starts first in school. What have you noticed as a teacher in that same system?
5: I think technology has provided a variety of new tools, but also new temptations that students, regardless of their age, have to deal with. I mean, we have issues of now sexting, you know, and this is a big issue. It's basically a new iteration of just inappropriate behavior that ought not to be. And what's terrible about this is the kids think that it's, you know, typical social behavior, that it just falls underneath, oh, I'm chatting with my friends. But what it really is, you know, opening the gateway to a very dangerous and uncontrollable kind of environment where if you're not careful, you can fall into a great pit, and you need to be mindful of that. Some other things are just a lack of respect for the body. We call it PDA, you know, public display of affection. And, you know, for the adults, maybe that's not such a big deal, but for kids who are developing, whose brains are still developing, whose hormones are going every which way but loose, this is a tough thing, and public display of affection can dangerously turn it into something else, and it can even turn into something else if a kid thinks about it later. They may be okay with it at the time, but then they reflect upon it and think, well, maybe I'm not okay with that, and it can dangerously turn into something else.
1: So as a school teacher, you see these things happening in the classroom, and what do you do to be able to combat that as a teacher?
5: I'm part of a team, and I'm part of a team that comprises not only teachers, but comprises administrators, comprises school counselors and school psychologists and parents. We all have to work together as team members to, you know, build that foundation which the children need and the students need to build a successful life. And so as teachers and administrators and every member of that team, we stand out there in the hall. We make sure, to the best of our ability, with 1,500 kids out in the hall, that everybody is appropriately behaving, that they are not touching when they should not be, and in touching in inappropriate ways, that they're not using technology in the ways that they should not be. And we try and make the learning experience as engaging as possible, to get the kids into the classroom as quickly as possible. We have starter activities which get the kids into the classroom soon, so that they're out of the hall and in the learning environment.
1: So what you're trying to do is create an environment where the students can go
5: That's
1: in
5: right.
1: and they can learn, and you need to get rid of some of these other things that can distract from that process.
5: Absolutely.
1: So let's back up just a little bit. School is a microcosm of society. In essence, we're all part of a society, and there are those who are accepted in the society, and there are those who are not accepted in the society. What do our Latter-day Saint youth face in the hallways of our schools today? And what are some of those things that can be negative and detrimental to them?
5: You know, a nonchalant approach to language. Language is a very easy way to either protect ourselves or open ourselves up to temptation and other forces which we don't want in our life. And you know, you cannot walk through any school. I don't care what level it is. I'm even at the University of Utah, and I've hear horrific things. I mean, you just hear this kind of language, and the language is the I like to call language, you know, is one of the windows to the soul, because it comes out of us and we integrate it into ourselves when we hear it. And so when we hear these things and these things come out of us at the same time, it can be very harmful. So language is number one. We need to be very careful of the things we hear and what we say. And even if we hear in an inappropriate language, we mustn't think as an LDS culture that it is acceptable for us to say those things that others might be saying.
1: As a teacher and observing this, what do you see it doing to our young Latter-day Saints?
5: It is a gateway drug. It is a gateway drug which opens up the kids to other drugs that will pop up in their life later on, other stimulants. And they will, it's very interesting, if you will watch an MRI of a brain, and they say these new, fascinating, scintillating words, you will see pockets of the brain light up, and they get some sort of stimulation from it, and it's almost like they're getting a high from it. And so it can be a very drug addictive type of behavior that we need to be careful of.
1: So do you see young Latter-day Saint students, do you see them? What have you observed? I'm certain there are those who have tried to avoid it, and they may be ostracized as a result. There are those who try to just move through it and you know, buffer themselves from it. What have you observed as a teacher?
5: A variety of things. There are those that try and you know, almost police it, which, you know, bless their hearts. They're trying to do the best they can. But as a result, they'll be ostracized because of it, or they'll lose popularity because of it. And, you know, don't care what age you are, popularity is always important because you always need to be accepted. So that's an issue. There are others that try and ignore it, that just go on with their lives and do what they can. But that really doesn't address the issue because it's still going on. And regardless, excuse me, whether you're ignoring it or not, it still has an impact on you. There are those that embrace it, that say, I don't have to be the same way that I am at school, that I'm required to be at home or church.
1: How often does that happen, do you think?
5: Too often.
1: Yeah. So what would you recommend, observing as you have as a teacher in the secondary school system, what would you recommend to our young listeners to be able to avoid that kind of behavior?
5: I would say, number one, it is crucially important, and I know it seems simple, but this is the truth. Number one, you have to begin your day with prayer. You have to ask Heavenly Father for authority and power to overcome all of those issues that you're dealing with.
1: Now, you mentioned there were other kinds of pressures that exist. What were some of the other pressures that you've observed in the secondary school system?
5: Being chased, being virtuous, not engaging in behavior that might awaken those very special and sacred sexual feelings within ourselves. That needs to be watched very carefully. Again, that can be a gateway drug to other things if we are not careful. And so that needs to be watched. Making fun of people. It's very popular sometimes to do that. I remember 2-3 years ago, we had a Muslim woman in our school. This was a student. She came dressed in the chador, and the chador is the full-on veil and all the way down to the legs and the feet. Now, she you could see eyes and the face was exposed as well, but she looked different, and she knew she was different.
1: So how was she treated?
5: She was treated terribly. Because we, of course, contextualize this because it's in a post-9/11 world. Every Muslim must be a terrorist. And hopefully as adults, we don't think that. But the children and the students and the young people that were around, they still, that's what they hear.
1: So what did that do to her?
5: In the media, she completely shut down. It's an interesting impact that the brain will have on itself when it hears threatening information. It's called the affective filter. Every time we feel threatened, an emotional shield goes up. But when that emotional shield goes up, the thing is, nothing penetrates it. Nothing penetrates
1: it. So when you say that she shut down, what did she do?
5: I mean, She didn't speak English very well when we initially got her. By the time she left, I mean, she just stopped using English at all because she associated the language with people that were less than appropriate with her. So she wouldn't use English. That is tremendously detrimental when you're getting an education in America.
1: So let me ask you this. What could her peers have done? What would you have liked to have seen them do for her?
5: Now, it's very difficult with the Muslim population on occasion because...
1: And of course, we're using this particular one as an example.
5: As an example. And I have to say that I'm getting my master's degree in Islamic studies specifically with this. And so when I speak about this, it's with no disrespect. You cannot touch those of an opposite gender. So, and even if they don't know you, even if you're a fellow female or whatever, or a fellow male, still, touch is kind of inappropriate. So I can't say that they could have embraced her or done something that way, because that would have been inappropriate for her culture and her beliefs. But they could have smiled. They could have sat next to her and not, defrocked her almost in a way. They could have been polite and helped her when she needed it on assignments. You can do that without invading somebody's personal space.
1: So what you're talking about is inclusion.
5: Yes, it is inclusion.
1: So how does a student in school include another fellow student in their peer group?
5: You have to look beyond the surface. I don't care what it is. I don't care, what any issue may be. You have to look beyond the surface and see the things which make that person that person. You have to have the spirit with you. This is where prayer comes into play again, where you have to pray each morning to have the spirit with you, and the Holy Ghost can penetrate your heart and tell you those things that you need to hear for the benefit of your brothers and sisters around you.
1: James, what have you noticed that happens to someone who is singled out, continuously teased? What happens to them?
5: They don't feel... accepted. They don't feel like there's a way out. If they don't feel accepted by their peers, it's hard for them to really consider what life is worth living for.
1: How important is it for us to feel accepted, do you think?
5: Tremendously. And it doesn't matter about the age. It matters every year that we're alive. It matters at every stage that we're at.
1: So what have you observed about the youth who do the ridiculing, who bring attention to someone else? What have you observed about those youth?
5: That's generally an indication that they, it's an indication, books will tell you that it's an indication that they themselves have been bullied. And so that they are kind of
1: reenacting that,
5: getting out those demons by putting them onto somebody else. I've also noticed that it's interesting when you have to discipline in the classroom. You have two options. You can either do a public execution, where it's in front of the class and you call the kid out and you say these things, and you may be in the right. You may be in the right, or you can take them outside. And you can discipline them that way.
1: And what works best?
5: To take them outside.
1: Yeah. Why?
5: Because you take them away from their audience. You take them away from people who possibly would side with them instead of you. And let me tell you, the peers are going to side with their peers every single time when it's a choice between a peer or an adult. So it's important with the kids that show these bullying tendencies. Maybe they don't show them in all environments. Just like taking the kid out of the classroom to discipline them changes the reaction, changes the dynamic of the situation. You know, you really need to try as an adult, as a peer, to get these kids in other situations, in one-on-one situations when possible, tell them that you care about them, but that this behavior is unacceptable. You know, open up that type of rapport with them. And hopefully something good will come out of it, because they will change as a result.
1: So James, tell us, how can we as priesthood leaders, as youth leaders, as parents, what can we watch for in our youth? What are some of the signs we can watch for those that are perhaps being ridiculed or picked on?
5: If you have a child that has been naturally a very effervescent child that is very bubbly, and all of a sudden they stop being that is an immediate indication that something is wrong. You need to go to the child and really talk to them. And even if they're not going to open up, maybe go to their friends and kind of... Now, I'm not saying go behind their back, but I am saying, you know, as parents, we need to be intelligence-gathering officers sometimes. And we must use a variety of sources to do that. Ask friends, because they care and they know what's going on. Ask people around the neighborhood, if they've noticed anything or they know of anything that's going on. See if other parents have experienced a different change in their child. As well as, if you have any proof, please immediately go to not a teacher, okay, go immediately to the principal and the vice principal. Okay. That is their job.
1: Yeah.
5: And I will, of course, be notified of that as a teacher that this is going on and I need to be made aware of it. But it just cuts down on one area of the chain of command. It goes directly to who it needs to go to.
1: I see. Now, as we're observing that as a parent, it occurs to me that what you're really saying is we just need to be involved in our children's lives.
5: And see, that's it. I do parent-teacher conference, of course. And when parents notice that their kids are struggling in their grades or struggling, socially, they ask, "What can I do, Mr. Johnson, to help my kid?" And it was interesting. And in this one, I taught high school for a while, and one of the responses I said is, to help with their grades, you could take away their car keys. You could take away their phone for a little bit. You can take away their iPod. These things which distract them and could possibly be doing some damage. I don't know, but these are possibilities for you to do. The response was very enlightening. It said, I can't do that as the parent. You can do that as the teacher, but I can't do that as the parent. When did an abdication of authority happen to where now I have all the authority as the teacher?
1: Yeah, there's only so much passing it on to you. Really.
5: There's only so much I can do.
1: Right.
5: And no, you know what? The buck stops at the parent. They're really the ones that need to. I will support them. Mm-hmm. I will do whatever they need me to do within my bounds of authority. But I cannot be the parent for them.
1: Right, right.
5: So yes, be involved.
1: Right.
5: Be aware.
1: Have you ever seen an event or a situation where the peers did the right thing when someone was being selected out or ridiculed? And what was that? And what did you observe?
5: Well, I have to tell you, I've seen this in my own life. I've seen this as a teacher, people are generally good and they want to help other people. And so what I see during a fight, and the kid is a nice kid, but he's gotten into a fight because he didn't start it. Somebody else started it, and he's being beat up. Other kids will not join in the fight. Notice what I'm saying here. Not join in the fight, but they will go around and they will protect the kid and calm the other person down, and then life will proceed from there. But very protective things can happen, and that's good. And that did not take, I better show that I'm a real man or woman by, fighting. It was really a response of, this is a good kid. Something happened here, and it wasn't meant to be what it was made out to be. Let's stop this and move on with our lives. So that's a very good thing, while keeping their standards.
1: Oh, very good. I'm sure you've seen this. I'm just a firm believer that our youth are good youth and a wonderful generation that's willing to step up and do the right thing. And I'm sure you've seen that in the school system. What are some of the attributes that some of these youth that are doing the right thing have? What does it take to do the right thing?
5: They have patience. And that's hard. They're developing patience.
1: Ah.
5: Okay, and we all develop patience. None of us have a corner on that market.
1: Yep.
5: We all develop patience, and they certainly need it, because what's happening in their lives right now, the brain, it's two lobes to the brain, and at 13, 14, 12, it starts to separate in anticipation for larger growth, because as your body grows, so does your brain. And as the two lobes separate in anticipation for this growth, they're not working together necessarily.
1: And some and more than others.
5: And some and more than others. And so these kids never intend to do anything, really, anything wrong or sound stupid or do strange things. Their brains aren't functioning like yours or mine. In fact, the brain doesn't fully mature until 25. Yeah. So I did want to point out that, you know, these kids are good. And even when they do bad things, sometimes it's not that they want to do bad things. It's their brain malfunctioning, and they've got all these hormones going on, and they just do these things.
1: It's just the circumstances just, along with the development of the brain and the body.
5: Yeah, and it doesn't mean that their actions may be acceptable.
1: Right.
5: But at least it's understandable.
1: Yep.
5: And so patience, as these things are going on in your brain, that's hugely important. A forced smile, even when you don't want to. You fake it until you make it. Okay. I mean, that's just the way it is. There are days like, I don't want to do this anymore. I got to just get up. We all have those days.
1: Sure, sure.
5: So, but you just plaster on the smile. And you know what? It's called biofeedback. Once that smile is on, the endorphins actually fire in the brain. And you may have to force the smile on for a while, but it will change your attitude.
1: Yeah. It's all about attitude.
5: So it is patience. It's the attitude. It's the fact that even when they don't want to pray, the parents are you know, doing what they can to provide that support structure to say, you know what, son or daughter, we're going to pray now. You know what, we're going to do scripture study. They're providing that foundation that they need in order to stay stable. And here's the other thing. These kids that are the good kids still are accepting of people. They may recognize that there are others that have different beliefs that come from different circumstances in life, but they don't shut them out. They try to look at things from their perspective, and it really makes an impact.
1: So, James, let me ask you this then. What does it mean to be tolerant?
5: Okay, I'm going to be very careful with this. It means to respect the agency God has given you. And to respect the agency God has given to all of his children. That is tolerance. Now, notice what I did not say. I did not say that tolerance to say it's okay for them to believe what they do. If it's harmful, that's an issue. However, do they have the right to believe that? Sure, but it doesn't mean you have to think it's okay. Okay. Others may, you know, there's a variety of things. It's respecting the agency God has given you. Not necessarily agreeing with it, but seeing that perspective, respecting it, and then having one of your own that you expect to be and deserve a respect back.
1: What's the key to resolving those issues that then do surface because of our differences? We're tolerant, but there are differences. So how do we resolve those differences? What is the key?
5: You need to, there are two major things. One, those differences come out because of viewpoint. That's it.
1: And that's part of just being a human.
5: And that's just part of
1: the human experience.
5: That's just part of being a human. And you're going to have different opinions. And different opinions are going to be over here from somebody else. And you know, those things are going to happen. And so that's okay. I mean, and you have to teach your kids that those things are going to happen. And it's just fine. He has a different perspective than me. It doesn't mean he's a bad person.
1: Yeah,
5: it means that he has lived a different life. She has lived a different life, and this makes her different. And this is why she has that perspective. Now, I don't have to agree with the perspective. I may have a different perspective, but it doesn't mean that the perspective I or she or he has is any less valid than mine.
1: So, what's the key then to resolving the difference?
5: Right, you have to keep in mind the eternal perspective of things. Listen, it's the gospel, period. It is plain and simply the fact that the gospel of Jesus Christ says that we are eternally bound to one another, that we are brothers and sisters, that we have the same mother and father. You know, not only spiritually, but even physically. We have Adam and Eve. This is, it all binds us together, and we need to remember that. And what's the likelihood, honestly, that if we keep that perspective of familial ties with one another, and that true perspective of eternal truth, of eternal life, and this is somebody that I'm going to see in the eternities, even if it's not going to be for a while, I'm going to see them, I'm going to be with them. It's important to keep those things in mind because it's the way it's going to be. Keep the eternal perspective in mind.
1: James, I purposefully waited until this moment in today's discussion to reveal to our listeners that you know what it's like to be different in school and in life, as you've spent most of your life in a wheelchair due to cerebral palsy. I waited because I wanted our listeners to hear how knowledgeable and educated you are without any preconceived prejudices they might have drawn because of your physical challenge. You know what it's like to be different. How did going through such adversity strengthen your faith?
5: And because I can't do it on my own. I can't even do it with my family and myself. It's got to be more than that. I have to have that angelic assistance. I have to have that witness, the gift of the Holy Ghost with me. I have to have that assistance so that I can be the man that Heavenly Father requires me to be every day. And that's not an easy thing to be. And so, I mean, really, this disability required me to be more reliant on the Lord in ways that probably I wouldn't have been otherwise. So,
1: the word comes to my mind, humility.
5: And it's really important. You know, I'm in the wheelchair right now as we speak, but I'm not always in the chair. Sometimes I get out of the chair and I don't walk. That means what the alternative is crawling. But that was a powerful impact on my life, still is. Because if you look at it, where am I always when I'm out of the chair?
1: You're always on your knees.
5: I'm always on my knees. Yep. And is that a humbling experience? Oh, goodness, yes. I bear my witness that it's through the gospel that we can all endure. I bear my witness that it is through following the principles of the gospel and the example of Jesus we can improve our lives and help others endure around us. I bear my solemn witness that Joseph Smith was a man like this. He never looked on the surface of a man. He never said, oh, somebody looks like this, therefore I will not treat them appropriately or correctly. He treated everyone as a child of their Heavenly Father, and that's very, very important. And he is such a wonderful example of enduring to the end. I bear my witness that Thomas S. Monson is our current prophet, and that he, through his life and example, has shown us many ways that he serves everyone, and that through the example of all the 12, no matter their circumstance, they always endure. And they have issues just the same as you and me, but they are enduring to the end. I bear my witness that as we read the scriptures, keep the spirit with us, and strive to emulate Christ, we will be able to endure all things and be victorious in the end.
1: Thank you to Zach King, Lyda Borland, Ethan Leiter, Abby Ward, and Levi Lamson for sharing their thoughts today. A special thanks to our guest James Johnson for sharing a bit of his life struggle and his insight and suggestions of ways to face diversity's adversities.
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8: The Spirit of God, like a fire, is burning. The latter-day glory begins to come forth. The visions and blessings of old are returning, and angels are coming to visit the earth. In these beginning lines of the great anthem by W.W. Phelps, the foundation of the Restoration is laid forth. The very words quicken our hearts, seeming to be an opening through which we can glimpse the latter-day glory, and we feel like singing and shouting with the armies of heaven in gratitude for the blessings which are ours. This hymn goes back to the early foundations of the Church and is richly entwined with the history of the Restoration. In July of 1830, in what is now designated as Section 25 of the Doctrine and Covenants, the Lord instructed Emma Smith, wife of the prophet, to make a compilation of hymns for the new church, which had been officially organized on the 6th of April, only 3 months before. "It shall be given thee," the Lord says, "to make a selection of sacred hymns which is pleasing unto me. For my soul delighteth in the song of the heart. Yea, the song of the righteous is a prayer unto me, and it shall be answered with a blessing upon their heads." In a meeting of the High Council held in Kirtland on September 14, 1835, it was decided that Sister Emma Smith proceed to make a selection of sacred hymns, according to the revelation, and that President W.W. Phelps be appointed to revise and arrange them for printing. Thus, from the inception, the spirit of William Phelps was felt in the music of the church. Indeed, though some hymns already existing in various Christian hymnals were selected for Emma's compilation, many new hymns were created to fit the peculiar needs, experiences, and sentiments of the Latter-day Saints. Even in our current hymn book, there are 15 hymn texts authored by Brother Phelps, with many well-loved favorites among them. "Now let us rejoice, Redeemer of Israel, gently raise the sacred strain, If you could hide to Kolob, and Praise to the Man." The Spirit of God is a gem among these. What sort of man was William Phelps, who could embody in words those spiritual truths, experiences, and feelings which are almost beyond mortal expression? William Wine Phelps, born February 17, 1792, in Hanover, New Jersey, a forested rural area 20 miles northwest of New York City, was the first of 12 children. In 1815, he married Sally Waterman. By the 1820s, he was living in New York State, and on April 9, 1830, just 3 days after the organization of the church, he purchased a copy of the Book of Mormon from Parley P. Pratt. He approached the book and the church it represented cautiously, yet with sincere intent, recording in a letter that he spent 10 hours discussing Mormonism with Sidney Rigdon. He was twice thrown into prison, purportedly for other incidental causes, but in part, as he expressed it, "to keep me from joining the Mormons." In June of 1831, he arrived in Kirtland and immediately requested a revelation from the Prophet Joseph. In what is now Section 55 of the Doctrine and Covenants, the Lord called him to be baptized and ordained, to assist Oliver Cowdery in the printing office, and to accompany Joseph and many of the other apostles to Missouri. He was baptized and left 2 days later to preach the gospel. 3 months later, he was ordained to the high priesthood by the prophet, and from the start, his capable qualities and exceptional gifts were put to use for the sake of the kingdom. Brother Phelps reveled in the work. He bound himself by sacred covenant to God and his prophet. He organized assistance for the poor, superintended the printing of the Book of Commandments, and edited the first issues of The Evening and Morning Star. Jenny Oakes Baker and Jenny Richards' arrangement of The Spirit of God underscores the continuation of our story. In Missouri, after his house was burned and his goods destroyed, he was assigned with Orson Pratt, David Whitmer, and Lyman White to visit the churches throughout Missouri and assist members in escaping the cruelty and devastation of their enemies. His spirit expanded, and for a period he was full of obedience and dedication. At one time, he alone subscribed $500 for the building of the House of the Lord. In Kirtland, beginning in May of 1835, Brother Phelps lived in the home of the prophet while he worked on the Book of Commandments, or what we know as the Doctrine and Covenants of the Church. He wrote to his wife, Sally,
9: "The saints are so emphatic about the word of wisdom that they drink cold water and don't even mention tea and coffee. They pray in the morning and in the evening. A new idea, Sally. If you and I continue faithful to the end, we are certain to be one in the Lord throughout eternity. This is one of the most glorious consolations we can have in the flesh."
8: On Sunday, March 27th, 1836, the Kirtland Temple was dedicated. By 7 o'clock, over 1,000 people were waiting by the doors of the temple, which opened at 8. The meeting began at 9, Sidney Rigdon speaking for 2.5 hours, and Joseph reading the dedicatory prayer, which had been revealed to him. The music for the service included 3 of Brother Phelps' songs: "Now Let Us Rejoice," "Adamondi Amen," and the grand finale following the dedication, "The Spirit of God Like a Fire Is Burning," proclaiming the experiences which were even then moving with power and wonder through the souls of those present. As the blessings of heaven were poured out upon their heads, many of the saints spoke in tongues, while others were given the power to interpret. Many saw angels atop the temple roof, or heard heavenly singing. And there were wonderful manifestations of healings, of visions and dreams. The Savior himself appeared in 5 different meetings held in the temple, and visions were given to many of both the Father and the Son. A house had been built where the Savior might come to his people, and the promises he had made them were fulfilled, even to honoring his humble people with the glory of his own presence. But Brother Phelps' far-ranging intellect, his curious mind, and his intense pride led him to slip, to be diverted. He began to rely upon his own wisdom and pay heed to his own personal desires and interests, apart from those of the kingdom. In March of 1839, he was excommunicated.

0: From this experience, W.W. Phelps suffered the devastation of living without the Spirit and without the companionship of the saints and of the prophet he loved. In a letter written in the early days of the church, 1831, he had testified,
1: "Now, notwithstanding my body was not baptized into this church until June 1831, yet my heart was there from the time I became acquainted with the Book of Mormon, and my hope steadfast like an anchor, and my faith increased like the grass after a refreshing shower, when I, for the first time, held a conversation with our beloved brother Joseph."
0: In June 1840, Brother Phelps wrote to Joseph Smith, pleading for forgiveness. The prophet's reply has become a tender and powerful part of the heritage of faith, of gospel principles and action, which Brother Joseph has passed on to his people.
2: "I feel a disposition to act on your case in a manner that will meet the approbation of Jehovah, whose servant I am, and agreeable to the principles of truth and righteousness which have ever characterized the dealings of our Heavenly Father towards the humble and penitent. I feel disposed to copy the example, cherish the same principles, and by so doing, be a savior of my fellow men."

Because of the mercy and love extended to him by Brother Joseph, W.W. Phelps went on to write of his love for this great prophet in the hymn, Praise to the Man. Brother Phelps traveled to Utah in 1849, served a mission in Southern Utah Territory, and on the territorial legislature, and on the first Board of Regents for the University of Deseret. He died on March 7, 1872, in the Salt Lake Valley, true to the faith, as he told his wife Sally, he desired to be. Octapella sings their a cappella arrangement of The Spirit of God.

Michael Dowdle's guitar rendition of The Spirit of God underscores our next segment. It is interesting to note that the minutes of the dedication of the Kirtland Temple indicate that the Spirit of God may have been sung to the same tune as Now Let Us Rejoice. Two verses recorded in Emma Smith's hymn book of 1835 have been omitted in modern church hymnals. We'll wash and be washed, and with oil be anointed, withal not omitting the washing of feet. For he that receiveth his penny appointed must surely be clean at the harvest of wheat. Old Israel that fled from the world for his freedom must come with the cloud and the pillar amain. And Moses and Aaron and Joshua lead him and feed him on manna from heaven again.

The somewhat obscure nature of these words and their lack of immediate application to the latter-day experiences makes the omission understandable. But the powerful message of the hymn stands firmly without them. The present tune, Assembly, was first published in 1844 in a small hymnal for the use of missionaries in New England. It may have been an existing hymn tune. It may even have been Hosanna, the tune used at the dedication of the Kirtland Temple. Research still leaves the details of its origin obscure. Today, this magnificent hymn speaks to more than 13 million members in so many countries in 166 different languages. It has been sung by saints at every one of the 130 temple dedications in this dispensation, which include 5 temples in the Salt Lake Valley alone, and will soon embrace the temple to be raised in Japan.

The Spirit of God, like a fire is burning, embodies the grand scope of knowledge and power which have come through the restoration of the priesthood keys and the doctrine of the kingdom in these latter days.

The hymn also embraces the intimate, sacred experience of each individual who accepts truth and loves truth, whose heart echoes the words of praise that can never dim.

Hosanna, Hosanna to God and the Lamb. Let glory to them in the highest be given, henceforth and forever. Amen and amen.

0: 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The Latter-day Saints channel is here.
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2: Today I'm joined by two wonderful guests. First, Matt McBride, who is a digital content manager for the Church History Department. Welcome, Matt.
3: Good to be here.
2: And again, we're joined by our good friend, Sarah Eyring. Sarah has recently read Saints Volume 1 and will be sharing her thoughts and questions in our episode today. Welcome, Sarah.
4: Thank you. Hello.
2: Today, we're going to be discussing Chapter 35, A Beautiful Place. This is a chapter that talks a lot about Nauvoo, and as the scene opens, it's really kind of a sad moment for just a minute. We lose a good friend. Bishop Partridge has been with us. He's the first bishop in the church. His family has moved to this swampy mess of a land, trying to get settled in Nauvoo. And his 18-year-old daughter, Harriet, passes away, and then Bishop Partridge. And I just wanted to just take a minute and sort of say goodbye. I love Bishop Partridge. He was faithful. He was tarred and feathered, and just nothing stopped him in his faith.
4: I loved what they say in his obituary about his faith. Can I read that? It says, "No man had the confidence of the church more than he. His religion was his all. For this he spent his life, and for this he laid it down." I thought that was beautiful.
2: It is beautiful, and what a great man he was, and a great example of enduring to the end. Matt, we were hoping today we could talk with you about Nauvoo, about the building of Nauvoo and the temple. First of all, Nauvoo. Where did the name come from? How did the city change its name? It was Commerce, right?
3: Right. It's Commerce, Illinois. Joseph Smith, at one point, as the story goes, is standing at a vantage and looking over the city and decides that he's going to change the name to Nauvoo. He said that Nauvoo was a Hebrew word that means beautiful. And you may recall that Joseph Smith in the mid-1830s in Kirtland had hired a man named Joshua Satius, who was a Hebrew teacher, to come and teach Joseph Smith and others in the School of the Prophets about Hebrew. It's a way of helping them understand the Bible better. And in Joshua Satius's Hebrew grammar that Joseph Smith had, we have this word Nauvoo that's there, and that appears to be where Joseph Smith got the name for the city.
2: Wow. I did not know that. So it's actually a Hebrew word.
3: It's a real Hebrew word.
2: So as the saints begin to settle in Nauvoo, before we get to the city, there's a story here about William W. Phelps. William had been a trusted friend, an advisor, and leader in the church. And then his testimony against Joseph and the saints had been part of the reason that Joseph was imprisoned in Missouri. William sends a letter to Joseph Smith. Can you tell us a little bit about that and what Joseph's response was?
3: Yeah, William had gone through this rough patch in 1838 and 1839, during which he was actually excommunicated twice. So once in 1838, he's rebaptized, but then, as you mentioned, he testifies against Joseph in 39. He's excommunicated again. He's feeling bad about what happened, feeling this loss, and wanting pretty sincerely to repent and to come back and to be a member of the church again and to have that fellowship that he enjoyed earlier. So he writes a letter to Joseph Smith, and it's accompanied by a letter by a couple of apostles, too, vouching for William's sincerity. William asks Joseph Smith for forgiveness in this letter, and just weeks later receives a reply from Joseph. And it's this rather well-known letter, in which Joseph Smith extends the hand of fellowship again to W.W. Phelps, his dear friend.
2: Can you share with us just that one line, that
3: sure.
2: Sort of poetic line from the letter?
3: Yeah, it's the postscript to the letter. So Joseph writes this letter, and he's excited and happy to bring William back and to forgive him. And then at the very end of the letter, he adds this kind of poetic postscript. He says, "Come on, dear brother, since the war is past, for friends at first are friends again at last." And William comes back to Nauvoo and participates in all of the exciting things that happen there.
2: Pretty amazing. I mean, what do you think, Sarah? If your friend had, like, testified and put you in jail? Are you as forgiving? I don't know if I'm that forgiving.
4: I don't think I could have been as forgiving. I hope I could have, but this is really very inspirational, Joseph's willingness to forgive. And not just in this case, but in several cases, and as described in this book, is really remarkable.
2: It does, I think, give us a picture into his character that he really genuinely believed in forgiveness, because it seems that once he's made up his mind, like, William's back in the throng of it, you know, and they're just moving along. So something we can all learn from. Joseph is lots of things in this burgeoning city. He's being called on to do many things. People even ask him to speak at funerals. He's a popular speaker, and he gives a speech at a funeral of a man by the name of Seymour Brunson. We learn some new doctrine as part of his speech there. What do we learn?
3: Well, at the funeral of Seymour Brunson, Joseph Smith introduces for the first time the teaching that we can be baptized by proxy for people who have died. It's an exciting moment. And one of the things that I really like about it is the way that it illustrates how Revelation works line upon line through the prophet. You may recall that Joseph Smith has had several experiences in his life up to this point where he and others in his family and in the church have wondered, been concerned about ancestors, friends, relatives who didn't have the opportunity to accept the gospel, to be baptized in the church in this new covenant that's been restored. Alvin, his brother, is one that comes to mind.
2: Our listeners will remember that Alvin was, you know, Joseph's hero. And then in the Kirtland Temple, he saw Alvin and is wondering, how did he get there? How is he saved? He didn't get baptized.
3: Yeah, and the vision's very reassuring, but it doesn't answer that question that you asked, the how question.
2: Right.
3: It says, Alvin is there, don't worry, and this is wonderful. And Joseph's very happy and very excited to talk about this, but at the same time, that question of how isn't really answered. And so for a few years, you have members exercising faith in that vision, but not knowing exactly how it's supposed to work. They'll speculate a little bit. They wonder, Joseph Fielding is an example. He wonders, well, maybe at the time of the resurrection, people who were faithful, who were righteous, who would have accepted the gospel will then have the opportunity to kind of line up and be baptized, receive the ordinances of the gospel. And then he says, though, that when he heard about the doctrine of baptisms for the dead, in one moment, all of these questions that he had were cleared up and everything was made clear to him. And this really begins at that moment in 1840, in August, when Joseph speaks at Seymour Brunson's funeral, introduces that principle for the first time and points out that it's a teaching that comes from the New Testament.
2: Yeah, Joseph is referencing Paul's letter to the Corinthians. Else, what shall they do which are baptized for the dead? If the dead rise not at all, why are they then baptized for the dead? He's referencing this teaching, and it seems that it's a pretty exciting moment. A woman by the name of Jane Nyman immediately, as I understand it, goes down to the Mississippi River to be baptized for her son, Cyrus. Now, did I get that right? She was baptized for her son?
3: That's right. Again, sticking with this theme of line upon line revelation, Joseph Smith is introducing a new principle and the saints embrace it and they're so excited. And yes, she's baptized for her son. She's a widow. She's lost her son recently. She's baptized for him. And Latter-day Saints today might look at that and say, well, yeah, why is this woman being baptized for a man? That's not how we do things in temples today. That was something that changed later in 1845. And Brigham Young says, you know, the Lord didn't reveal everything to Joseph Smith
2: right
3: about this principle, but he continues to reveal truth to us line upon line. And Brigham Young announces this change later. But during this early phase in the early 1840s, members are just excited. They're zealous. They really want to go out there and participate. They want to redeem their family members. They're so excited, they'll go to their family Bibles, look for the names. They'll write their family members in distant cities and say, please send me the names, you know, of our ancestors so that I can do this work. I want to be of use, of help to our family.
2: It's just a couple of weeks later that at General Conference, Joseph again teaches this principle, and let's listen to a little clip here from the book that explains that and kind of the enthusiasm, this zealousness that you've talked about.
5: Between sessions of the conference, the saints rushed to the Mississippi River, where several elders stood waist-deep in the water, beckoning them to be baptized for their deceased grandparents, fathers, mothers, siblings, and children. Soon after, Hiram was baptized for his brother Alvin. As Valette Kimball watched the elders in the river, she longed to be baptized for her mother, who had died more than a decade earlier. She wished Heber was back from England to perform the ordinance, but since Joseph had urged the saints to redeem the dead as soon as possible, she decided to be baptized for her mother right away.
4: I think that's just an incredible image, and I love this example, which is one of many in these stories that we learn about, of people who immediately take action when they learn about truth. And that comes sometimes in the form of leaving for a mission right away, or getting married right away, or getting baptized for the dead right away. I just think it's so incredible. As you said, they're zealous, they're excited, and they are ready to do whatever is right. I love that image.
2: It reminds me of Lehi and the tree of life, right? You know, as soon as he partakes of the fruit, he looks around for his family.
4: Totally.
2: And it feels like these saints are doing the same thing. Like, we can do that. Grandma was never baptized. Let's go. Let's go down to the river right now. It's really an amazing moment. Now, we later have a revelation that comes that gives a bit of structure about this practice and also about a new building that we need to build in this city. Tell us a little bit about that.
3: Yes, everybody's excited. We want to do this. Where's the water? We'll go straight to the river. We'll do the baptisms. But yes, in January of 41, what happens that's really significant in this revelation that is now in section 124 of the Doctrine and Covenants is that Joseph Smith ties together the building of temples and the worship that we do in temples with this new and exciting practice of baptisms for the dead. Up to that point, they didn't talk about baptisms for the dead in conjunction with the temple. But beginning with this January 19th, 1841 revelation, those two concepts are tied together forever. The revelation says that baptisms need to be performed in a house that's been built for this purpose. And so this gives a new impetus to the temple project. The temple had already been contemplated. You know, the saints had tried to build temples in Missouri. They were driven from the state, but that only delayed this imperative to build a temple. And so when they get to Nauvoo, they're already in the early part of 1840 talking about it. In the summer of 1840, Joseph Smith gives this big, stirring sermon about the temple that we're going to build and how important this is, how the Lord wants this done, and that he has important things to reveal to us in this temple. And so they break ground for the temple in the fall. They assign some men to be part of a temple committee that's going to oversee the work. They find an architect, William Weeks. The story goes that Joseph Smith did kind of like a contest where he invited several people to submit designs for a temple.
2: Okay.
3: And when he saw William Weeks' design, he said, "This is the man, this is the design," and embraces William Weeks. And then Weeks then becomes this important figure throughout the process of building the temple, and is he and Joseph Smith work closely together, and they're the ones that kind of have the vision for it. Joseph as a prophet, and William Weeks as someone with some architectural training.
2: On josephsmithpapers.org, there are some of these original drawings of William Weeks and the Nauvoo Temple sketches of what it, you know, architectural drawings. I mean, it's just pretty cool that we still actually have those actual drawings from William Weeks. Who's involved in the construction? We've got the architect, we've got a prophet. It's going to take a lot of work. How do they pull this off?
3: Well, that's the thing that I love about this story the most. And I feel like, the story of the temple really is in many ways the story of Nauvoo. It required everybody. And they had a connection to that temple that we don't always have as members of the church today, where, you know, we know we pay our tithing and that goes toward the construction of temples. But then that's handled and managed by trained architects and contractors and people who, you know, have expertise in those areas. This wasn't something that was available to the saints in Nauvoo. Every bit of the work that was done on that temple was consecrated work. Everything from the work that was done to save up a little bit here and a little bit there to make tithing contributions to the temple, to the work that is done by the stone cutters, the men who went to Wisconsin to raft lumber to Nauvoo to help frame the building.
2: The Wisconsin Pineries. There's a whole history of our saints that lots of people don't even know about, the Wisconsin Pineries. And
3: right.
2: Those logs just weren't hanging around in Nauvoo.
3: No, not a lot of lumber there. They had to bring it down from Wisconsin. They'd put all the logs on a river and just kind of tie them together in rafts, and then someone would just stand on these logs and float down the river and park them at Nauvoo, where they'd be available for building houses and, of course, the temple. But it's an amazing story, and everybody contributed. That's what's amazing about it. I did want to add that there, in some ways, were actually two temples built in Nauvoo. Hmm. And the reason I say that is I'm borrowing a little bit from Elder Boyd K. Packer, who in 1993 at General Conference, when they were commemorating the centennial, the 100th anniversary of the construction of the Salt Lake Temple, he said, "We love this building. We love the stones. It's a beautiful temple, and it's exciting to commemorate it. But the important thing isn't so much the stone and the wood. It's the invisible temple within." And he talks about this invisible temple that's the same in all temples. And, of course, what he's referring to are the doctrines, the teachings, the ordinances and covenants that are related to temples. And so the way I like to think about it is that in Nauvoo, that's when both the limestone Nauvoo temple was built, but also this invisible temple that now we all enjoy today, that's where it came into being. This is where it's revealed. It's where it's introduced for the first time. It's where members experience the endowment for the first time, marriage sealings for the first time, baptisms for the dead in a temple font for the first time. Everything we think about as temple work, as that invisible temple, was built, was constructed in Nauvoo through Revelation.
4: That's really interesting. I didn't realize the history there. So how is it different than the Kirtland Temple?
3: It's a good question. I think if you were to ask a member of the church in 1839 or 1840, right at the onset of this project to build the Nauvoo Temple, you know, what do you do in temples?
4: Mm-hmm.
3: Well, they say, well, it's a place for congregational meetings, and we meet. It's a place of education. It's a place of revelation. You know, of course, going off of their experience in Kirtland.
4: Sure.
3: But in Nauvoo, and some of that carries forward in Nauvoo, and even in the early temples in Utah, if you look at the way that the Nauvoo temple was designed, it accommodated congregational worship too. And the early Utah temples have large meeting halls in them as well. But increasingly, beginning in Nauvoo, the space in that temple is devoted more and more to some of the things that are talked about in that revelation mm-hmm. in January of 41, these ordinances and covenants, of course, that we associate so much with the temple today. So I think that shift is what happens right in Nauvoo, and you see that happening as you look at the way that the saints interacted with that temple, worshipped in that temple.
4: That's so interesting.
2: What can you tell us about some of the iconic elements of the temple, the sunstones, the moonstones, the stars? You know, we see some of those even on the Salt Lake Temple. There's these really cool symbolic things. Where did that idea come from? What do we know about that?
3: Well, we know that this is something that originated with Joseph Smith. He talked a little bit about how he saw the temple in vision. And the symbolism of the Nauvoo Temple is really fascinating. We have one account only, I think, that might give us some insight into what those symbols meant to Joseph Smith and to the saints in Nauvoo. And it comes from a man who was a stonecutter that worked on the temple. And he left this in his journal, his autobiography. And I'm assuming that this is something he's learning from Joseph Smith, who spent a lot of time in the stonecutter shop. He didn't manage it from afar. He's there with them. We have accounts of him working in the quarry, get out of stone. But Joseph's interacting with these people, and this stonecutter, whose name was Wandel May, said that the symbols of the suns and moons and stars on the temple relate to the woman that's mentioned in Revelation chapter 12.
4: Wow.
3: Who has the moon at her feet, and whose face is shining like the sun, and who has a crown of stars over her head. And so sometimes we look at and we say, well, how come the sun's up here and the moon's down here and the stars are on top of the sun? That's not what I would have expected. I thought maybe this related to the 3 degrees of glory, and how come they're all out of order? And I think that this source from Wandel Mace maybe gives us the best information we have about maybe what this symbolized. And that woman in the book of Revelation is representative of the church, and she gives birth to the kingdom of God. And really, the temple is the place where church members, you know, can come and make those covenants that that bring them in and help establish the kingdom. So I think that's kind of a cool source.
4: That's awesome.
2: Matt, you mentioned that there's people are donating of their time, they're donating funds. What were their experiences like working on the temple?
3: Well, here's one example. One of the people that I think is one of the heroes of this story of building the temple is a man named William Player. Now, he donates a lot of time, and he donates money as a tithe payer as well, but he also donates a lot of he brings a lot of expertise to the table. He's a convert to the church. He joins in England. And back then, of course, you didn't just listen to the sessions and agree to be baptized. You agreed also to migrate or expressed a desire to move. And he is told by the missionaries that his expertise as a stone cutter, a stonemason in England are needed in Nauvoo. They need him to consecrate himself and his life and his time to help build the temple.
4: Wow.
3: So he joins the church. He comes all the way across the Atlantic and to Nauvoo and joins the temple team in 1841 and starts setting stone. And apparently the first courses of stone weren't very well done. And so the first thing he did was to help bring his expertise and knowledge to the table in setting them right. And then he was there supervising the setting of all the stone in the entire building for 5 years. And there's this great story late in the project where Sidney Rigdon, who at that point had parted ways with the Quorum of the Twelve, as who were now leaders of the church after Joseph Smith's death, and he had prophesied publicly in Nauvoo at this little meeting that not another stone would be set on the temple. He said, "I prophesy in the name of the Lord that another stone will not be set." And William Player was standing there with a couple of his assistants, and he hears that, and he immediately turns around, leaves the meeting, and walks up the hill with his assistants and finds a stone. And they worked the windlass to bring the stone to the top of the building, and they put the mortar in, and they set the stone just to prove Sidney Rigdon a false prophet in that instance.
2: Wow.
3: And this is a story that I think gives you a little bit of insight into how the saints felt about the temple. They were not going to be stopped. They had people from the outside that are trying to stop them and get them to leave the state. They had dissenters from within. You had Sidney Rigdon and some of his challenges. But the saints had heard from Joseph Smith that they needed to receive an endowment, and they were not going to be stopped. And so I just think that's a really beautiful story, even though as soon as they complete the temple and receive the endowment, they have to abandon it and leave into the wilderness.
2: We're going to learn more about that in future episodes and future chapters. But it's amazing just to know of their, even though they knew, as you say, that they weren't going to be able to stay there long term, the commitment to finish and eventually receive their endowments. Over 5,000 people receive their endowments in the Nauvoo Temple is just a testament to their will and their faith. It's amazing.
4: So what happens after the saints leave Nauvoo? What happens to that temple? I have a vague idea of what happens, but do you have any details?
3: Well, one of the things that Brigham Young realizes as they're about to embark on this migration is that this is unlike other migrations where they can just leave a family here and a family there. He wants them to all come together. And there were many people in Nauvoo that were so poor they couldn't afford to make the trip. And so maybe, you know, one of the big priorities for Brigham Young as they're leaving Nauvoo is to try to find out how to fund it and how to bring the poor with them. And one of the possible ways that they think to do that would be to sell the temple.
4: Wow.
3: And so even as they're beginning to start the endowment in the temple and introduce it to the members for the first time in December of 1845, that same week, they're having discussions with some Catholics and a couple of other groups who are potential buyers for the temple. Now, they were never able to really sell it and realize the money. They had to find money in other ways to help get the poor and get others out to Utah. But that was what they did. That was their first thought. And of course, eventually the temple was burned by an arson a couple of years after the main body of the church leaves. And then the stone walls are still remaining after the fire. But a lot of the stone in those walls was toppled by a tornado.
4: Oh, interesting.
3: Shortly after that. And so then there's just one wall left, and eventually that's taken down because it's deemed hazardous. And the stones just made their way into other buildings in Nauvoo. And so it just kind of
2: I remember visiting a few years ago the Smithsonian in Washington, D.C., and coming around a corner and going, I know what that is. They have one of the actual sunstones from the Nauvoo Temple. I have no idea how they got it, but that's a real
3: one. Money for it.
2: Yeah. It's a real stone from the temple.
3: Absolutely. There's still a lot of stones that remain. Some are big and some are small, but it's rare to find those really decorative stones, the sunstones or the moonstones that are complete and in good shape. But there are a few that are out there still.
2: Do you guys remember, I forget the date, but do you remember General Conference when President Hinckley announced that we were going to build a temple in Nauvoo again? It was electric. I was in absolute shock. I know this is a little bit outside of Saints, but it's thrilling for me today to know that once again, the House of the Lord stands in Nauvoo. Those very same ordinances are administered to the saints, and that the work that was started there, it wasn't all for naught. Yes, there are a lot of years in between, but we have a temple again where people can go and receive baptism for the dead for their deceased ancestors right there in Nauvoo on the very same piece of land.
3: Yeah. It's amazing.
2: Well, thank you both, Matt and Sarah, for joining us today. Thank you, our listeners, for tuning in. 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I'm Ben Godfrey. Thank you for listening.
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8: My dear brothers and sisters, it is thrilling to be with you today. I bring you greetings from President Hinckley and the First Presidency. Sister McMullen and I marvel over the goodness of your lives and the potential you represent. It is humbling to realize that Heavenly Father has selected you to come forth in this, the dispensation of the fullness of times. I should like to tell you a story. If you have already heard something similar, no matter, the moral is worth revisiting. As the story goes, the airline company Air France opened an office in Atlanta, Georgia. Some weeks later, the company's chief officer called the Atlanta office. A receptionist answered and, in her charming southern accent, said, "Air France." The proper Frenchman was disturbed. Speaking to the office manager, he said, "We cannot have someone answering the phone, Air France. It must be Air France." Some weeks later, the company executive called again. The same receptionist answered the phone. She said, "Air France, can I help you?" The moral is clear. It is much easier to dress up the outside than to change that which is within. It is easier to put on an appearance than it is to alter one's nature. Today, I hope to be helpful in changing our natures, in lifting us above the things of this world to a more excellent way. You are living in a momentous day in the history of this modern world. Much is expected of you. Your interests and challenges run the gamut from the sciences to the humanities, from the newest discoveries to the most ancient studies. Neither solar systems nor DNA escape your inquisitive probing. Furthermore, that which was arduous for your predecessors, you now accomplish in nanoseconds. You are at the forefront of change. Such is the nature of your day and time. Unfortunately, there is a darker side as well. Exciting and beneficial advances are often eclipsed by things sordid and sensual. Concerning today, the scriptures speak of false Christs and false prophets, nations at war, kingdoms arrayed against each other, famines, plagues, earthquakes, and hailstorms, even cataclysmic events that will shake the very orbs and powers of heaven. On a personal level, the Lord speaks of conditions and dangers besetting His covenant people. We read, "For they have strayed from mine ordinances, and have broken mine everlasting covenant. They seek not to establish the Lord to establish His righteousness. But every man walketh in his own way, and after the image of his own God, whose image is in the likeness of the world, and whose substance is that of an idol, which waxeth old and shall perish in Babylon, even Babylon the great, which shall fall." This too is part of your day and time. In today's world, much is said about being holistic in one's approach and empowered in one's work. Given what we've just considered, if ever a situation demanded a holistic approach, this is it. If ever a generation needed to be empowered, you do. Unfortunately, the way we typically approach life accomplishes neither of these. Allow me to illustrate. We have all been asked the question, "What are you going to be when you grow up?" A simple question, usually asked in hopes of pointing us in the right direction. In response, our minds typically turn to such things as education, career, marriage, family, wealth and status, lifestyle, church, and the like. In other words, we are inclined to compartmentalize life, to divide it into seemingly neat segments, each of which is expected to contribute to our overall good. In fact, most of a person's time at this great university is spent sharply focused on one or more of these segments. But caution is in order. All too often we feel compelled to do everything so we can amount to something. Each segment demands a great deal of personal energy and commitment. Each wants to be as important as the other. Soon, the battle is with time. Time to work it all in, and the day planner or cell phone becomes almost as important as food and air. In the words of Brigham Young, "You are all the time on the wing and in such a hurry that you do not know what to do first." No wonder we feel a little frantic. A life divided into compartments risks being overwhelmed by the divisiveness. Priorities can be lost. Balance can be surrendered. We can become one of those who walketh in his own way and after the image of his own God, trusting in the arm of flesh to pull him through. Our purpose on earth becomes blurred. We no longer have an eye single to the glory of God. The words of the Apostle James come to mind, "A double-minded man is unstable in all his ways." Admittedly, it is improbable that we are going to change the course of warring nations. It is unlikely that a BYU graduate is going to stop the tide of nature's destructive forces. Even an outstanding MBA candidate is not going to alter very much the U.S. balance of payments or the rise and fall of the stock market. But there is something every one of us can do to change our world. We can change ourselves. And as we change ourselves, we alter how the world affects us. This is done under two simple banners, love and kingdom. Here is how it works. Visualize first the banner of love. The Lord was asked, "Master, which is the greatest commandment in the law?" Jesus said, "Thou shalt love the Lord thy God with all thy heart and with all thy soul and with all thy mind. This is the first and great commandment." This commandment is at the nexus of all others. Abide by it, and every other appetite, passion, or compulsion will yield. As we love God more than anything else, we find that things inimical to His character become unappealing to us. We do not wish to break the commandments, we strive to keep them. We do not lust after what is forbidden, we shun all evil. Even the desire for fashion and fad is replaced with a simple yearning to become neat and comely. That which we love determines that which we become. No man can serve two masters, for either he will hate the one and love the other, or else he will hold to the one and despise the other. Ye cannot serve God and mammon. When I married my dear wife, I knew I would always be number two in her life. This is because she loves God more than she loves me. Over the years, my understanding and appreciation for the paramount importance of this first and great commandment has deepened. You see, because she loves God more than anything else, she is able to love me more than everything else. How grateful I am that the keeping of this commandment helped her overlook some pretty major deficiencies. There is a God in heaven who is infinite and eternal, from everlasting to everlasting, the same unchangeable God, the framer of heaven and earth, and all things which are in them. He created man, male and female, after His own image, and in His own likeness created He them, and gave unto them commandments that they should love and serve Him, the only true and living God, and that He should be the only being whom they should worship. As we center our life and our love first and foremost in God, the Eternal Father, the capacity emerges within us to love all the works of His hands. For example, no earthly affection or ambition has ever interfered with my wife's devotion to husband and family. Our marriage is now in its 40th year. Our lives are filled with adoration one for another. Children and grandchildren adorn our home. Temple covenants protect and preserve us. All of this, and so very much more, because of the first and great commandment. Change yourself. Decide today, I am going to love God more than anything else. Pray for the capacity to do so. Repent of things that stand in the way. Follow the prophet and keep the commandments. Allow your love for God to supersede the styles you wear, the hours you keep, the impressions you give, the grades you receive, the words you speak, even the way you are. As this love grows, changes will emerge. You will become a better neighbor, a more conscientious student, a more honest person, a more devout disciple. Your circle of friends will increase, and your circle of influence will expand. You will also discover that Heavenly Father loves you. In the words of the Apostle Paul, I am persuaded that neither death nor life, nor angels, nor principalities, nor powers, nor things present, nor things to come, nor height, nor depth, nor any other creature shall be able to separate us from the love of God which is in Christ Jesus our Lord. Visualize the second banner, Kingdom. Brigham Young lifts our sights to this banner with the words, with us, it is the kingdom of God or nothing. The Lord taught, therefore take no thought, saying, what shall we eat, or what shall we drink, or wherewithal shall we be clothed? Behold, I say unto you that your heavenly Father knoweth that ye have need of all these things. Wherefore, seek not the things of this world, but seek ye first to build up the kingdom of God and to establish His righteousness, and all these things shall be added unto you. Our beloved prophet, President Gordon B. Hinckley, has given luster and direction to these teachings for our day. I wish to remind you as Latter-day Saints, he said, that we are all in this together. It is not a matter of the general authorities on the one hand and the membership of the church on the other. We are all working as one in a great cause. We are all members of the Church of Jesus Christ. Within your sphere of responsibility, you have as serious an obligation as I do within my sphere of responsibility. Each of us should be determined to build the kingdom of God on the earth and to further the works of righteousness. The kingdom of God on the earth is the Church of Jesus Christ of Latter-day Saints. It has been established to prepare this earth and its people for the second coming of our Lord. Did he not pray, "Thy kingdom come, thy will be done in earth as it is in heaven"? Centuries later, and some 14 months after he established his church once more upon the earth, we hear the Lord saying, "The keys of the kingdom of God are committed unto man on the earth, and from thence shall the gospel roll forth unto the ends of the earth, as the stone which is cut out of the mountain without hands shall roll forth, until it has filled the whole earth. Wherefore, may the kingdom of God go forth that the kingdom of heaven may come, that thou, O God, mayest be glorified in heaven so on earth, that thine enemies may be subdued, for thine is the honor, power, and glory forever and ever." Again, we have the prophetic words of President Hinckley. "I believe and testify that it is the mission of this church to stand as an ensign to the nations and a light to the world. We have had placed upon us a great all-encompassing mandate from which we cannot shrink or turn aside. We accept that mandate and are determined to fulfill it.

up of two essential parts. One is the family, the basic unit of the church and kingdom. It is here that the citizens of God's kingdom reside. Unlike the world, such a family consists of a man and a woman joined together in marriage as ordained of God. Established and nurtured in this manner, these families become as eternal as the kingdom itself. The other essential part is the priesthood. It houses the oracles and organization of the church. The power and authority of God originate here. It includes apostles and prophets, keys and callings, truth and scriptures, laws and covenants, quorums, wards, stakes, and the like. Can you see how these two elements harmonize and complement each other? They are interdependent and interlocking. Can you see how flawed the idea is that one can be without the other? To choose family over priesthood is preposterous, for without priesthood, there is no eternal family. To choose priesthood over family is folly, for its powers and purpose are to save those residing in the family circle. Complications that arise are the outgrowth of man, not evidence of an imperfect design. President John Taylor observed, "What is the first thing necessary for the establishment of the kingdom? It is to raise up a prophet and have him declare the word of God. The next thing is to have a people yield obedience to the hand of the Lord through that prophet. If you cannot have these, you can never establish the kingdom of God upon the earth." Harmonizing these elements in the kingdom is neither automatic nor easy. It is, in fact, the essence of our mortal struggle. President Taylor continued, "We have a great mission to perform. We have to try to govern ourselves according to the laws of the kingdom of God. And we find it one of the most difficult tasks we ever undertook. To learn to govern ourselves, our appetites, our dispositions, our habits, our feelings, our lives, our spirits, our judgment, and to bring all our desires into subjection to the law of the kingdom of God and to the spirit of truth. We are a covenant-making and a covenant-keeping people. This is the way to the harmony we seek. It is the way of Heavenly Father and His Holy Son. From baptism to judgment day, every one of us is expected to keep his or her covenants, whether in school, in the workplace, at a social, or at church. This kingdom is not a Sunday-only experience. It is not limited to callings or meetings. This church is not like a set of clothes used to dress up on the Sabbath, then laid aside for more casual attire as quickly as possible. The church or kingdom of God is a way of life. Indeed, it is the substance of life. In harmony with our covenants, it should accompany us wherever we go. Live by the couplet, build the kingdom 24/7. It's the surest way to heaven. Change yourself. Decide, I am going to make the church and kingdom of God the center of my life. Position yourself firmly inside God's kingdom. Allow it to encompass you. When you marry, see to it that you've established a family as the basic unit in the church and kingdom of God. As you meet the demands of life, rather than leaving the church and stepping into the world, take the kingdom of God with you wherever you go. Allow its purposes and objective to circumscribe all that you do. For example, in pursuit of your studies, have more than a degree or a career in mind. See that mastery of a subject better equips you to serve as a father, as a mother, a priesthood or sister leader, an example of goodness and virtue among all with whom you associate. Make this the pattern in all your endeavors, be they social or civic or recreational or whatever. We have, after all, covenanted to do so at all times and in all things and in all places.

0: as we do, everything else will turn out all right. Said President Hinckley, if we are to hold up this church as an ensign to the nations and a light to the world, we must take on more of the luster of the life of Christ individually and in our own personal circumstances. In standing for the right, we must not be fearful of the consequences. This church, I submit, is far more than a social organization where we gather together to enjoy one another's company. It is more than Sunday school and relief society and priesthood meeting. It is more than sacrament meeting, more even than temple service. It is the kingdom of God in the earth. It behooves us to act in a manner befitting membership in that kingdom. So this great winding up scene is your day and time. Beginning today, make God and His kingdom the center of your life. By doing so, you help cause weak things of the world to come forth and break down the mighty and strong ones. You cause every man to speak in the name of God the Lord. You help cause faith to increase in the earth, and the Lord's everlasting covenant to be established, and the gospel to be proclaimed unto the ends of the world and before kings and rulers. God is in His heavens. Jesus Christ is His holy Son, the blessed Redeemer. The Church of Jesus Christ of Latter-day Saints is God's kingdom on the earth. Of these truths I bear my witness in the name of Jesus Christ. Amen.
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3: A powerful king desired for his son to rule over one of his kingdoms. The prince had to learn and grow in wisdom to sit on the throne. One day, the king met with the prince and shared his plan. They agreed the prince would go to a different town and gain experiences. He would face challenges as well as enjoy many good things there. The king then sent him to the town where the prince was expected to prove his faithfulness to the king and demonstrate that he was fit to receive the privileges and responsibilities the king had in store for him. The prince was given liberty to choose to receive these privileges and responsibilities or not, depending on his desires and his faithfulness. I am sure you want to know what happened to the prince. Did he return to inherit the kingdom? Dear brothers and sisters, each of us is a prince and princess. We have been sent to mortality by a loving Heavenly Father to enjoy the blessing of a body that would become immortal through the atonement and resurrection of Jesus Christ. We are expected to prepare to return to God's presence by proving that we will do all things whatsoever the Lord our God shall command us. To help us, the Savior came to redeem us and show the path to return to God. God's children are invited to come to the Savior and be perfected in Him. In the Scriptures, we find the invitation for us to come to the Lord repeated over 90 times. And more than half of these are personal invitations from the Lord Himself. Accepting the Savior's invitation means partaking of his ordinances and keeping our covenant with him. Jesus Christ is the way, the truth, and the life, and invites us all to come unto him and partake of his goodness, and he denied none that come unto him. Our gospel learning and teaching deepen our conversion to Heavenly Father and Jesus Christ, and help us become more like them. Even though not all things have been revealed concerning the precise time and manner in which the blessings of exaltation will be bestowed, we are nonetheless assured of them. Alma, the high priest, teaching in the land of Zarahemla, recounted a profound invitation by Jesus Christ that, behold, he sendeth an invitation unto all men, for the arms of mercy are extended towards them. And he said, repent, and I will receive you. Yea, he said, come unto me, and ye shall partake of the fruit of the tree of life. The Savior himself invites us to come unto him and take his yoke upon us, that we may have rest in this tumultuous world. We come unto Christ by exercising faith in him, repenting daily, making covenant with God as we receive the ordinances of salvation and exaltation, and enduring to the end by keeping those covenants. The path to perfection is the covenant path, and Jesus Christ is the center of all ordinances and covenants. King Benjamin taught that because of the covenant we make, we become sons and daughters of Christ, who has spiritually begotten us, and under his head are we made free. For there is no other name given whereby salvation cometh. We are saved as we endure to the end by following the example of the Son of the living God. Nephi counseled that all is not done by merely getting into the straight and narrow path. We must press forward with a steadfastness in Christ, having a perfect brightness of hope and a love of God and of all men. The doctrine of Christ helps us find and stay on the covenant path, and the gospel is so arranged that the Lord's promised blessings are received through sacred ordinances and covenants. God's prophet, President Roosevelt Nelson, admonished us in his January 16, 2018 telecast to, quote, keep on the covenant path. Your commitment to follow the Savior by making covenant with him and then keeping those covenants will open the door to every spiritual blessing and privilege available to men, women, and children everywhere. The end for which each of us strives, to be endowed with power in a house of the Lord, sealed as families, faithful to covenants made in a temple that qualify us for the greatest gift of God, that of eternal life. Close quote. God will not abandon his relationship with or withhold his promised blessings of eternal life from every faithful covenant keeper. And as we honor sacred covenants, we are drawn closer to the Savior. Elder David A. Bednar taught us yesterday that gospel covenants and ordinances operate in our lives like a compass to give us cardinal direction to come unto Christ and become more like him. The ordinances, covenants mark the path back to God. The ordinances of baptism and receiving the gift of the Holy Ghost, priesthood ordination, and the sacrament lead us to the Lord's temple to partake of his ordinances of exaltation. I would like to mention two things our Savior emphasized to help us faithfully keep covenants. One, the Holy Ghost can teach us, remind us of the Savior's teachings, and abide with us forever. He can be our constant companion to guide us on the covenant path. President Russell M. Nelson taught, quote, "In coming days, it will not be possible to survive spiritually without the guiding, directing, comforting, and constant influence of the Holy Ghost." Close quote. Two, the Savior instituted the ordinance of the sacrament that we may always remember him and have a spirit to be with us. Baptism opens the gate to eternal life, and the sacrament helps us to steadfastly press forward along the covenant path. As we take the sacrament, it shall be a testimony unto the Father that we do always remember his Son. And as we always remember him and keep his commandment, we shall have a spirit to be with us. Added to this promise, the Lord renews the promised remission of sin as we humbly repent of our sins. In staying faithful to our covenant, we should endeavor to always have the Spirit to prepare us to worthily partake of the sacrament. And likewise, we regularly partake of the sacrament to always have the Spirit with us. When our daughter was 5 years old, she had a battery-powered model car and loved to drive it around the house. One evening, she came to me and said, "Daddy, my car no longer drives. Could we get some gas from your car to put in it so it can drive again? Perhaps it needs gas like your car to drive." I later observed that the battery power was down, so I said we will get it to drive in about an hour. With so much excitement, she said, "Yes, we will take it to the gas station." I simply connected the battery to an electric source to charge, and after an hour, she was able to drive the car powered by the charged battery. She thereafter learned that it is important to always recharge the battery by connecting it to an electric source. As our daughter learned the relationship between the battery and power to drive our toy car, so we learn about Jesus Christ, the sacrament, and the Spirit. We need the Spirit to help us navigate through mortality as we faithfully keep covenant, and the sacrament to energize our spiritual being. Renewing our baptismal covenant and partaking of the sacrament drives faithfulness to all other covenants. A happy ending is assured as we prayerfully study and honor the Savior's invitation and enjoy his promised blessings. He said, "And that thou mayest more fully keep thyself unspotted from the world, thou shalt go to the house of prayer and offer up thy sacrament upon my holy day. I testify that covenant keepers are promised peace in this world and eternal life in the world to come. I bear witness that as you regularly partake of the Savior's emblem through the sacrament, you will have a spirit to guide you on the covenant path and stay faithful to your covenant in the name of Jesus Christ. Amen."
4: That was Elder Adeyinka A. Ogitoran's talk, The Covenant Path, The Way to Eternal Life, from the Sunday afternoon session of the 192nd Annual General Conference of The Church of Jesus Christ of Latter-day Saints in April 2022. In this last General Conference, President Russell M. Nelson, a living prophet and apostle, said, "We have received important direction for the future. My prayer is that the Spirit has spoken to you directly about things the Lord would have you do. Consider taking a quick moment to write down what the Spirit spoke to you through this message today. What a blessing it is to be strengthened by Jesus Christ through revelation and through the words of his prophets, apostles, and other church leaders through General Conference. We are grateful to be learning with you.
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6: I extol those who with loving care and compassionate concern feed the hungry, clothe the naked, and house the homeless. He who notes the sparrows fall will not be unmindful of such service.
7: Faith in Action, a show about welfare, humanitarian aid, and service around the world. Today we have the pleasure of visiting with James and Carolyn Oldham. Welcome.
8: Thank you.
9: Thank you, Bob.
7: Brother and Sister Oldham served in Laos, let me get this right, Vientiane recently. Did I say that right?
9: That's correct.
7: It's in Southeast Asia, northeast of Thailand, west of Vietnam. And the country was dedicated on February 23rd in 2006. Elder Jeffrey Holland dedicated the Lao People's Democratic Republic for the work of the gospel. Let's go back a little bit. You've obviously been serving in the church all of your lives. Is that correct?
8: Yes, I think so.
7: And all of a sudden you decided a service mission or a proselyting mission, or have you done both? Tell us a little bit about your history.
8: Well, we've just served in the church, and as soon as Brother Oldham retired, we knew that we would be going on a mission. Mm-hmm. We didn't request a particular mission. We just said we'd go wherever we were needed.
7: Do you have the option of saying, I want to do a proselyting mission or a service mission or just whatever the calling comes?
9: Well, you can put in for a preference, but, you know, the Lord sends you where He needs you.
7: All right.
9: You know, I think people who put in for a mission know that and are willing to accept to go wherever they're needed.
7: That big envelope comes and you open it and it says, Laos. What did you think? What was your first reaction to that?
8: I was elated. It actually did say Thailand, but with
7: okay.
8: an assignment to Laos.
7: Mm-hmm.
8: And I was very excited, and I know Elder Oldham was too, very surprised, but he has particular reasons that he was excited about it.
7: They are?
9: During the Vietnam War, I flew F-4s out of Thailand. And a lot of our missions were over Laos, the Ho Chi Minh Trail. The North Vietnamese were using the Ho Chi Minh Trail to supply South Vietnam. And we dropped a lot of bombs there.
7: Mm-hmm.
9: And the flying over Laos, the big karst, the green, just a beautiful country. I had told Carolyn about a year earlier when we were in China and saw some karst country. I said, I'd really like to take you to Laos and show you, you know, the beauty of that country.
7: And that's something how your story kind of weaves in and out and ends up there at this particular point. That's wonderful. So serving there in the military, where were you stationed then?
9: Stationed in Ubon, Thailand.
7: In Thailand.
9: Yeah, it was okay. During 72, a linebacker one, linebacker two.
7: Mm-hmm. So the country wasn't probably as much of a shock to you as it was for Sister Oldham, I would think. Before you get off that airplane, and what are you thinking at that time?
8: I was pleasantly surprised. I was prepared that perhaps we'd be living in a bamboo hut or something, and it was more developed, actually, than I thought it might be. And we even had air conditioning. We lived in an apartment building that had formerly been headquarters for the Russian army.
9: The Russians basically used it as a headquarters. They were the primary grantee of funding and backer of the Laotian government, you know, prior to the demise of the former Soviet Union.
7: Was this a large building? Was it full of diplomats or people serving in the church? Or who were your neighbors, generally?
9: There's only two missionary couples in Laos.
7: Mm-hmm.
9: Because Laos is a communist government, they don't allow any proselyting missionaries, so they're just welfare services. Besides the other couple that served with us, the other people in the building were business people. We had a lady next door that was with the Chinese government and selling helicopters to the Laotian government.
7: Very interesting. So, Sister Oldham, you get off the plane and you get to the apartment, and does it take you a day or two to kind of get ready? Are you ready to go right now and let's pick up the phone and find out? Or do you have some time first in Thailand to find out what you're supposed to be doing? How does this work when you arrive?
8: Well, we were in the Bangkok mission office mm-hmm. for a couple of days, just getting visas into Laos and those things organized. And so we didn't get really training specifically for Laos. Fortunately, when we arrived in Laos, though, the couple that we were replacing was still there. And so we spent 2 days with them, or even 3 days, which was very comforting because they kind of helped us along in what our responsibilities would be, because I was overwhelmed, actually, to begin with. And had they not been there to tell us and help us, I would have been more overwhelmed.
7: I'm going to get to the missionary part in just a moment, but it's so interesting that you're kind of walking into this new environment. Is there a small market nearby to buy food? Do you have an automobile? Are there people that are speaking English, or is this just a totally different experience for you?
9: We basically have had an interpreter who was also our van driver, and he was also our branch president. And, you know, that's another minor or major miracle to have such a wonderful person like that to help us out.
7: A branch president as the van driver, that is a miracle, I would think. How was driving there? Was it something you would do, or are you glad you didn't have to do it?
9: I would do it, but I'm a little adventurous. But it's like driving in Mexico or any other third world country where, and no offense, maybe Mexico is not a third world country, but it's like driving in a third world country where you have to be defensive and you have to be aggressive.
7: Interesting. How is the infrastructure? Are there major highways or roads, or are they dirt, or are they broken up? And what are you traveling on?
9: Well, Laos is actually the poorest country in Asia. It's one of the poorer countries in the world. They have a lot of international aid from countries, a lot of Asian countries and European countries. Until maybe the last 10 years, most of the roads were dirt. They do have a north-south highway that runs from China to Thailand that the Chinese and the Thais have basically built for them. But that two-way highway is also the place that animals wander on, that children play on. When you're driving down, you know, the major highway, you can just expect anything to happen on that highway.
7: Just anything at all.
9: Anything at all.
7: Interesting. A little research that I did, and it talked about the average life expectancy of a person there being about 55 years of age. This was just incredible to me. This will point out then, I'm sure, the conditions and your opportunities there. But let me step back. I had a question about your branch president and your driver. Since the church is not allowed to be there, is that the correct term? Or you're not allowed to proselytize there?
9: We're not allowed to proselytize. But what happened is because the church moved in there and has been doing welfare services since about 1995, the couples that have worked there have established a good relationship with government officials. And the government had allowed the church to operate in terms of having meetings with the members on Sunday and preaching the gospel to anyone who came to the church on Sunday. And while we were there, we were able to get that permission in writing, which may make it a little bit more enduring.
7: So the trick is to get somebody there so that you can teach them. I guess trick's not the right word, but kind of is. You've got to work with the system to get someone into the branch meetings then.
9: Yes, it's interesting. The growth of the church in Laos primarily came from a couple that came to the United States. He was part of the national government army that supported the United States during the Vietnam War in Laos, in terms of fighting the path at Laos. And so he fled to the United States. He married a woman over here. They joined the church. When they retired, they moved back to Laos. And when they moved back to Laos, they basically brought their friends and family and neighbors to the church. And that was kind of the first big influx of growth. And that's where the branch in Laos, you know, got its kickstart, if you will. The growth since then has been a lot from either members bringing their friends and neighbors or from relatives in the United States that have joined the church and have called their relatives back in Laos and said, you know, you need to go to this church. It has something for you.
7: Interesting. This is Faith in Action on the Mormon Channel. Today, Brother and Sister Oldham speaking about their experiences in Laos. Let's talk about your tasks then? Were you given specific charges? These are things that we would like you to do, or do you have to go find them yourself, discover things to do to help?
9: There's actually a little of both. The church has five major initiatives. We pursued four of those major initiatives in Laos: wheelchairs, clean water, vision projects, and neonatal resuscitation, all of which are ongoing projects now in Laos. In addition to that, we had area initiatives where there's a certain amount of money available that we could go out and find projects that were unique to our particular country that needed to be done that would help bring the church out of obscurity as well as help the poor.
7: You're in a branch in Vientiane, in the only branch in the country, is that correct?
9: That's correct.
7: What is a Sunday meeting like in that branch?
8: Oh, it's just wonderful. Originally, the people had a hard time wanting to sit on chairs. Chairs were brought in because they're so used to always sitting on the floor. And even our sweet sisters still will tuck their legs up and sit as though they're on the floor, but they sit on the chair. I just thought that was so sweet. And there was someone that already had learned to play keyboard and was accompanying, would play prelude music. And the young people, so active. In fact, the branch in Vientiane is the most active and the largest branch in the whole Thailand mission. And Thailand has proselyting missionaries, and of course Laos does not have any of those. And the people are so sweet and humble, always happy, grateful for whatever they have. And surprisingly, the meeting was almost like being in a meeting in Utah. President Compey, he had only been a member of the church for 2 months when he became the branch president.
7: Wow.
8: So he's been a member 4 years now. And just so much wants to do everything just right and conducts the meeting beautifully. Opening song, opening prayer, people speak. It is interesting that the talks for the following Sunday are just assigned from the pulpit. When the meeting is nearly finished, then President Compey would just announce who would be speaking the next Sunday. So that was a little different. It reminded me of the olden days when the prophets would call missionaries from the pulpit.
9: You might tell them a little bit about the fact that because the members come from so far, it's a full day's activity for most of them to attend a block of church meeting.
7: Let's get to that in a moment. How do they get there? Then we'll get to what happens. How do they arrive?
8: Many of them come by bus, by public transportation, mm-hmm. and motorcycles. Many people will have a motorcycle, and then a bus that brings many members from a distant village.
7: I've seen pictures of people on motorcycles where they're stacked four or five or six
8: yes.
7: deep. Is that what am I seeing that
8: common?
7: As well?
8: Yes.
7: That's very common.
8: Common,
7: okay.
8: Yes.
9: The people come so far, and it's so much of their day, that people bring rice in a little basket, and some good sisters that live in and around Vientiane make up a few other necessities that go with the meal. And then I'll let Sister Oldham tell a little bit about it.
8: Well, just after church, all the Relief Society sisters get together. They gather squatting on the floor in the church building. They don't do anything up on counters like we're accustomed to. They just sit on the floor and prepare a meal, bamboo soup or some chicken dish.
9: And eggs.
8: Oh, and eggs, lots of eggs, ant eggs, that's right. We had ant egg soup one Sunday. And then spread out the mats. They clear all the chairs from the chapel area, designated chapel area, and spread out mats for us to all sit down on the floor and eat this meal. And that happens every Sunday except Fast Sunday. And the members just enjoy each other's company. And then afterwards, they all go outside in the backyard of the church and get huge tubs and wash the dishes because they don't use paper plates like we're accustomed to. They also don't use utensils. They eat with their hands.
7: Mm-hmm.
8: So that took some getting used to. But it was very charming and just so wonderful to be with these humble people. We loved them.
7: What is the chapel like? Is it would obviously not a traditional chapel that we would see. Is it a hut or is it?
8: It's just a beautiful old French mansion.
7: Oh.
8: In fact, our members would say they didn't know. I mean, they knew it was beautiful, but they'd say, oh, we bet your churches are in the U.S. are much more beautiful than ours. And we'd say, oh, no, you are really blessed. Just a beautiful old French mansion. And so each bedroom, so to speak, became a room for, there was priesthood meeting in one of the rooms. Each of them had their own private bathroom off of the side of it. And the chapel was just a very large, like a ballroom, with huge porches and off to the sides. Very nice.
7: Not what you would expect, certainly.
8: Not at all.
7: This is Faith in Action on the Mormon Channel. Today, Brother and Sister Oldham are speaking about their experience in Laos. Let's talk about then some of the projects that you're involved in. You mentioned wheelchairs. And again, I go back to average life expectancy of 55. This must be very difficult for the Laotian people to just exist, to just live every day.
9: It's a hard life. What you find is that the people are happy. Maybe they don't know it's that hard, or maybe they're just happy to begin with. But they seem to accept any faith, anything that happens in their life as part of their existence. The Buddhist culture predominates there, and very peaceful, very happy, very at peace with oneself, you know, state of mind. The people will accept what happens to them just as that's what's supposed to happen to them.
7: You mentioned water. Oh, I would imagine water purification or sourcing water. Which would the...
9: The church has a clean water initiative, which basically provides, in many cases, deep bore water wells to areas that need clean water. In Laos, we were focusing primarily on the schools. The school system there is actually one of the poorest in Asia. It is the poorest in Asia and one of the poorest, you know, school systems around it. It's not really supported by the government. The government pays the salary of the teachers. But as far as the buildings and any of the facilities, the local people need to come up with that, the funds to take care of that. And as a result, you know, most schools did not have running water. They did not have any latrine facilities. The children would use the jungle, or they would put a bamboo fence up where the boys and the girls would take turns, you know, using it at appropriate times. And so the church, you know, has a project where we have been putting in deep bore water wells with a pump and a holding tank to provide, you know, clean water for drinking and also for sanitation purposes. And then either a two or four stall toilet, and these are not the toilets like we sit on. These are, you know, floor toilets, which are squatters.
7: Like in China.
9: Like in China. And it's really a step up for them. It improves their sanitation and improves their health. Sister Oldham can tell you a little bit about some of the training that we did with the children to help them to use the facilities well.
7: Sister Oldham.
8: Well, we just developed a little puppet show that some of our branch members helped us with, teaching about washing hands, and we'd sing songs, and also about putting trash in a receptacle rather than just throwing it on the ground. And the children were really receptive to that, and we practiced doing it, and we would go back to the schools a few months later, and we would find that some of them were actually still doing that. They were putting their trash in the receptacle and very conscious of what we had taught them. I think improving the sanitation, of course, improves the health situation, and so we were really grateful for that opportunity.
7: The puppet show, obviously a language barrier. Is your driver, the branch president, helping you with this, or how are you communicating with the children through a puppet show?
8: Well, we did learn enough language to do some communication, and I had some of our Lao friends help me translate the words to the music and the songs, and after I heard them enough, I could also sing them, and so it was fun. We all learn well with music, and that was one of my favorite things to do. I also was privileged to teach keyboard in our branch and to other people, and so I could tell that the music was a good influence in their lives.
7: What a great story. How do you focus on a particular school? Is there like a council in the community that comes to the church and asks for water, or do you just go out and find people that need it? How is this done?
9: That's a good question. Everything in every project that is done in Laos is done with and through the Lao government. They are our partners in that venture. And so all the requests come from the school and the local level. The local village chief signs them out, then they go to the district. The district coordinates on them, and then they come to the national level and come to us through the, we work through the Ministry of Education for most of our projects. And the Ministry of Education would give us a list of schools that had requested what they needed. Then we would go out with the government folks and we would inventory the schools and see which schools needed them the most. And then from there, we'd select the schools that we would actually put the wells and the toilets in.
7: How long of a process is that from beginning to seeing the well done? Does it just depend on the project?
9: Once the project is approved and funded, you know, through the church, from that turn-on point until the first water wells and toilets are done, it's probably about 3 to 4 weeks. And then it's ongoing for about 6 months for a typical project.
7: This must be an exciting time for these youngsters. They must just love what you do for them.
8: They are so appreciative. At one school, we had just popped in, not realizing that the water had just been turned on, and all of the children were out playing in this water they hadn't had, and just delighted. And then, seeing that we had arrived, the teachers had them all line up and just clap their hands and say thank you to us. It was really touching.
7: It is touching. I go back to the wheelchairs again for a moment. I have seen around the world how we have touched lives with wheelchairs, helping people to be mobile again. This must be a great feeling of gratitude from the people to receive these.
9: It really is, and we've been able to do something with the help from the Church Humanitarian Services Department in Laos that has really been a help to the Laotian people. And that's, instead of buying wheelchairs and shipping them into the country, we basically had a program where the wheelchairs were built in country, and they were unique. They were built specifically for the person's size and limitations. In fact, there was even one wheelchair that was built for a woman who could only lay on her stomach and could roll the wheelchair, and it was modified somewhat. We had some other wheelchairs which were three-wheeled and could be pedaled by moving a handle back and forth, and there were some folks with limitations that were actually using those for transportation, and they would pedal those things 10 to 15 kilometers a day to go to work.
7: So this, again, is something that's very specific to one person. It's not a blanket, here's a busload of wheelchairs that we're bringing into the country. Here's one just for you, then, that's been made.
9: Exactly. And even another step off of that, as part of that wheelchair project, we also did a prosthetic project. There are a lot of people in Laos who have lost limbs due to unexploded ordnances. As well as now there's starting to be a lot of amputation associated with motor accidents, particularly motorcycles running into each other. And so what the church did there, we could build an artificial leg for about $100 there in Laos. If we brought them in from Australia, they were about $2,000. So for, you know, $20,000, we could make a sizable contribution to the number of people who would be fitted with an artificial leg and have the mobility, you know, necessary to function better.
7: So this being, I think you mentioned, the poorest country in the region, where the church then is doing more than just providing water, we're providing some jobs and some skills and other things to these people as well.
9: You know, the whole idea of the humanitarian services and welfare services is to make the people self-sufficient and to provide them the skills and the means and the tools so that they can do things for themselves eventually.
7: This is an amazing story. Let me ask a couple more questions about, I don't think I got an answer from you, Sister Oldham, on shopping. I have spent some time in China and in the back of China, so I understand what shopping is kind of like. Is it very primitive in Laos?
8: It is in many ways. Going to market is quite the experience. Just an open air market with all the fruits and vegetables and the meat and the live fish, and you just say, I'll take that fish, and then they chop it and skin it for you. And actually, arrival there, the smells were one of the hardest things for me to adjust to, and especially going to the market. But then it became very delightful, and if we had any guests, we always took them to the market because it was quite a unique experience.
7: Did you have family that came to visit while you were there?
8: We did. We had our son and his wife lived in Guam at the time, and they brought their three children. Their youngest was just 4 months old and bald, no hair, and everybody wondered why they had shaved her head, because of course all little Lao babies have a head full of hair, and they thought maybe something had happened to her. And the little two-year-old, so blonde, and everybody wanted to touch him and hold him, and he soon was just hanging onto his mother's skirts behind her, walking along like, don't touch me. But it was, they had a wonderful time, and it was really fun to have them come. And also my brother and his wife visited us, and a son and his wife. We had lots of visitors.
9: The Lao people with the Buddhist religion, many of the young boys, or most of the young boys at one time or another, go in and become a novice, which is like a monk in training. And they all shave their heads. So when our little grandbaby was there without any hair, some of them had to ask if we had shaved it so that, you know, she could become a monk.
8: Or a nun. The women are nuns, of course, they wouldn't.
7: Was it 18 month? Is that correct?
8: Yes.
7: What goes through your mind when you stand the last day and you look at this country and you look at these people you've grown to love? What are you thinking? What are you? Is it difficult? Are you anxious to get home? Or do you think even today, how are they doing? Could I go back and do more? Or?
8: All of those things. We were, of course, eager to see our family again. And our mission president, President Dodge, said that it is right to want to go home because our mission is finished and we have responsibilities at home. At the same time, knowing that we may never see these people again, it was hard to leave them. And I think that they kind of become like your family there, and you love them. And we do call them. We still call some of them. And it's nice to get to talk to them again.
7: When you say call them,
8: some of them have cell phones.
7: There actually are cell phones.
8: Yes,
7: now, that surprises me.
8: That's what's surprising to me. As poor as the country is, many young people are getting cell phones now. These are two particular college students. Well, they're in upper education. They had cell phones, and so we Skype them.
9: We saw a mother one day driving along, holding her baby she's on a motor scooter, holding her baby, nursing her baby, and talking on a cell phone.
8: Yes.
7: Elder Oldham, what is left for the church? When do you see that door opening and missionaries finally walking into the country? Do you think it's any time soon, or do you think there's a lot of work yet to do?
9: We hope it's soon, but, you know, obviously there's a lot of work, and, you know, the Lord will work on his own timetable. The short time we were there, and in looking back through the history, what we could see is the Lord's intervention in many, many places, that specific things had happened. Relationships were formed, and other groundwork was laid for, you know, the church to grow and to continue there. The Lao government, although communist, is kind of in my opinion, a communist veneer on a socialist government with capitalist aspirations. Mm-hmm. So with that premise, as we move forward, I think there's opportunities for the for the church to grow and to eventually bring missionaries in, even as there is in China.
7: I would hope so. Sister Olu.
8: Well, I was just thinking about the way we touched the government officials, and they were so, it seemed to be the greatest influence, is when there was a flood in, the Mekong flooded, and we provided rice. And even though we'd done many other projects, this seemed to be the most influential with these government officials. Why don't you tell them about it?
9: Well, the Mekong River in Vientiane floods at 12 meters above the normal level. It got up to 14 meters. They had people working round the clock, and this was really inspirational to see how they could energize the whole community and get everybody involved in sandbagging. Then sandbag for 2 meters. Bottom line is the Mekong came within about, 3 inches to the top of the sandbags. But there were areas that were not sandbagged in and around Vientiane and in Lao in general, and all along the Mekong River, that were flooded substantially. We worked with the Lao government, particularly with the Lao Front, which is the people's government, or, if you will, the communist arm of the government, and delivered rice personally to a lot of the flooded areas. In some places, we actually took it in boats to be able to reach the people. In doing this and in working with the different levels of government officials, we formed a lot of friendships and bonding with those individuals that, potentially could be influential in helping the church prosper in the future.
7: Is the church able to respond quickly to situations like this? Is it a matter of you just picking up the phone and calling the mission president or whomever in Thailand and saying, we need rice and it's here in a day or two? Or how does that work?
9: Well, the lines of communication and authority are just a little different from an ecclesiastic. We reported to the mission.
7: Mm-hmm.
9: From a project standpoint, we reported through Hong Kong, through the welfare services in the area Asian presidency there. So it's a matter of basically putting the request into Hong Kong. It's considered by the Asian area presidency, the welfare services portion of that. And in short order, I think it took us less than a week to go ahead and get that approved.
7: That's amazing.
9: So I would say, you know, fairly responsive.
7: Mm-hmm. Anything that I've missed that you'd like to talk about? Some adventures that you had or some successes that you'd like to talk a little bit more about?
9: Well, I think one of the real blessings of the humanitarian services in not only helping the poor and the needy, but also helping bring the church out of obscurity. Missionaries have been in Laos since 95, and the missionaries who have been there before have provided such great service and provided such a good example that it's allowed the church to grow at this time and will allow the church to keep growing there because of those relationships and good works that have been shared with the people. We have some of our first members of the church joined the church there in Laos because they were around the previous missionary couples and said that they wanted their marriage and their life to be like these people.
7: Isn't that wonderful? Because of the restrictions, do you get to wear the little tag, or are you not allowed to wear the missionary tag?
9: The stipulation, the memorandum of understanding that we have with the Lao government says that we do not proselyte. We would wear our name tags to church because we weren't out proselyting. When we were out doing service projects, we wore our name tags that said Deseret International Charities. That's kind of a fine line for interpretation as to making sure that we're being honest and straightforward with the Lao government in terms of what we said we would do and what we're supposed to do, as opposed to, you know, proselyting for the church. We were able to move forward in talking more about the church at our project turnovers. In fact, we had moved along far enough that some of the Lao government officials would actually tell about us and tell about all the good things that the church does worldwide and how these are really good Christian people, and even went so far as making the statement that you don't need to be afraid of these people. These people have only come to help you.
7: Amazing. Mm-hmm. I've seen some of the in Africa, when the water is turned on, they have big parties. There's dancing and singing. Is that happening in Laos as well on those occasions?
9: Oh, yes.
8: Yes, and in the beginning, they had a special ceremony. It was called a basi, way of thanking people. It's a Buddhist or religious for them. And we were asked to not participate in that anymore. And it was at that time then we instituted doing a puppet show, which was really better as far as helping the people learn proper hygiene. But we still had the dancing, and the children would perform dances for us. And then there would often be a dance that we were always asked to participate in, a Lao dance, a circle dance. We got so that we were pretty good at that, don't you think? Because we did it a lot.
9: We got a lot of laughs.
8: We probably did 14 wells a year, probably. Is that? And so we would have
9: about
8: 30. Oh, 30 wells a year. Oh, my goodness. So we did a lot of what Brother Oldham called a turnover or a special ceremony where we went and...
7: Okay, that brings another question. You're doing 3 wells a month. Are the people themselves doing the well? Is there a source of income, or are you bringing in contractors that are doing these wells? How is that happening?
9: Well, the church basically does most of the work with regard to the well, but there needs to be a buy-in from the community. There needs to be some sweat equity. What we observed was in Laos, if the Japanese would come in and build a school and just turn it over to them, it would not be taken care of as well as those schools that they had participated in the building. So we sort of had a joint project with the community and the village, in that they would provide certain labor and do certain things which were within their ability, and the church would basically come in and provide the funds and the labor for the rest of it. But that way, when it was turned over, the signs on the well said, donated by the village of such and such and Deseret and International Charity, funded by the Church of Jesus Christ of Latter-day Saints.
7: That is amazing. Anything I've missed today that you'd like to mention?
8: Well, we really enjoyed our school teaching. That's how we got into the country in the first place. We taught English. We went as English teachers.
9: The government officials.
8: Uh-huh. And so that was an interesting experience. We taught English every day. And
7: so your day is a bit of teaching English and then a bit of arranging for this. And
8: yes.
7: How fascinating that would be. So you don't get one thing every day.
8: No.
7: And you taught English to the government officials.
8: Yes.
7: Not the children, but the officials. So
8: right. This
7: gives you an opportunity then to get some relationships with them as well.
9: We had some special classes. In fact, there was one missionary couple that both had very strong teaching background, the Joneses from Idaho. And they went so far as they established contacts in a number of hospitals and for the local younger children who didn't have any opportunity or funding to go to school. They even taught some night classes. So the memorandum of understanding that we had with the Ministry of Education said that we needed to teach so many classes to the government officials, but there were a lot of extra classes that were taught by wonderful missionary couples that had a great love for the Lao people.
7: What a wonderful opportunity to serve for you. More in your future, would you like to do? I see a head shaking there from Sister Oldham.
9: Well, the drop of a hat. I've got to say, at least for me, and I think Sister Oldham wouldn't disagree, this has just been one of the highlights of our life and our accomplishments of all our wonderful things that we've done, the projects that we've worked at, the jobs that we've had, the vacations that we've had, the experiences that we've had. This is right up there near the top, if not the top.
7: Thank you for your service for our Father in Heaven. I'm sure you're blessed for this. The show is Faith in Action on the Mormon Channel, a show about welfare, humanitarian aid, and service around the world. We've been visiting today with James and Carolyn Oldham. Nice to have you here today. Thank you.
8: Thank you.

0: Thou shalt love the Lord thy God with all thy heart, and with all thy soul, and with all thy mind. This is the first and great commandment. From the Church of Jesus Christ of Latter-day Saints.
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2: Early in my training as a physician, I had the privilege of helping a young mother deliver her first child. She was calm, focused, and happy. When the baby was delivered, I handed the precious newborn to her. With tears of happiness streaming down her face, she took that brand new baby into her arms and examined him from head to toe. She held him close and loved him as only a mother can. It was a privilege to be in that room with her. Such was the beginning of life for each of us. Yet, was our birth truly the beginning? The world sees birth and death as the beginning and the end. But because of God's holy plan, we know that birth and death are actually just milestones on our journey to eternal life with our Heavenly Father. They are essential parts of our Father's plan, sacred moments where mortality and heaven intersect. Today, reflecting on what I've learned from observing birth and death through my years of medical practice and church service, I want to testify of our Father's glorious plan. Before we were born, we lived with God, the Father of our spirits. All of us on earth are literally brothers and sisters in His family, and each of us is precious to Him. We lived with Him for eons of time before our mortal birth, learning, choosing, and preparing. Because Heavenly Father loves us, He wants us to have the greatest gift He can give, the gift of eternal life. He could not simply give us this gift. We had to receive it by choosing Him and His ways. This required that we leave His presence and begin a wonderful and challenging journey of faith, growth, and becoming.

joy, and the morning stars sang together. That plan is built upon three grand pillars, the pillars of eternity. The first pillar is the creation of the earth, the setting for our mortal journey. The second pillar is the fall of our first earthly parents, Adam and Eve. Because of the fall, some marvelous things were given to us. We were able to be born and receive a physical body. I will be forever grateful to my mother for bringing my brothers and me into the world and teaching us about God. God also gave us moral agency, the ability and privilege of choosing and acting for ourselves. To help us choose well, Heavenly Father gave us commandments. Each day, as we keep His commandments, we show God that we love Him and He blesses our lives. Knowing that we would not always choose well, or in other words, sin, Father gave us the third pillar, the Savior Jesus Christ and His atonement. Through His suffering, Christ paid the price for both physical death and sin. He taught, "For God so loved the world that He gave His only begotten Son, that whosoever believeth in Him should not perish, but have everlasting life." Jesus Christ lived a perfect life, always keeping His Father's commandments. He walked the roads of Palestine, teaching the truths of eternity, healing the sick, causing the blind to see, and raising the dead. He went about doing good and entreated all to follow His example. At the end of His mortal life, He knelt down and prayed, saying, "Father, if Thou be willing, remove this cup from me. Nevertheless, not my will, but Thine be done." And being in an agony, He prayed more earnestly, and His sweat was, as it were, great drops of blood falling down to the ground. Christ helps us better understand the magnitude of His suffering when He told the prophet Joseph Smith, "I, God, have suffered these things for all, that they might not suffer if they would repent. But if they would not repent, they must suffer even as I, which suffering caused myself, even God, the greatest of all, to tremble because of pain, and to bleed at every pore, and to suffer both body and spirit." There, in the Garden of Gethsemane, He began to pay the price for our sins and our sicknesses, our pains and our infirmities. Because He did, we will never be alone in those infirmities if we choose to walk with Him. He was arrested and condemned on spurious charges, convicted to satisfy a mob, and sentenced to die on Calvary's cross. On the cross, He gave up His life to atone for the sins of all mankind in a great vicarious gift in behalf of all who would ever live upon the earth. He declared, "Behold, I am Jesus Christ, whom the prophets testified shall come into the world. And behold, I am the light and the life of the world. And I have drunk out of that bitter cup which the Father hath given me, and have glorified the Father in taking upon me the sins of the world." Then on the first day of the week, He rose from the tomb with a perfect resurrected body, never to die again. And because He did, so will we. I testify that Christ did indeed rise from the tomb. But to rise from that tomb, He first had to die, and so must we. Another of the great blessings of my life has been to feel the closeness of heaven during those moments when I sit at the bedside of people as they pass away. Early one morning, some years ago, I entered the hospital room of a faithful Latter-day Saint widow who had cancer. Two of her daughters were sitting with her. As I went to her bedside, I quickly discovered that she was no longer suffering because she had just died. In that moment of death, the room was filled with peace.

0: Her daughters had a sweet sadness, but their hearts were filled with faith. They knew their mother was not gone, but had returned home. Even in our moments of deepest grief, in the moments when time stands still and life seems so unfair, we can find comfort in our Savior, because he suffered as well. It was a privilege for me to be in that room. When we die, our spirits leave our bodies and we go to the next stage of our journey, the spirit world. It is a place of learning, repentance, forgiveness, and becoming, where we await the resurrection. On some future great day, everyone who has ever been born will rise from the tomb. Our spirits and our physical bodies will be reunited in their perfect form. Everyone will be resurrected, both old and young, both male and female, both the wicked and the righteous. And everything shall be restored to its perfect frame. After the resurrection, we will have the supreme blessing of being judged by our Savior, who said, "I will draw all men unto me, that they may be judged according to their works. And it shall come to pass that whoso repenteth and is baptized in my name shall be filled. And if he endureth to the end, behold, him will I hold guiltless before my Father at that day, when I shall stand to judge the world." And then through Christ and his atonement, all who choose to follow him through faith, repentance, baptism, receiving the Holy Ghost and enduring to the end, will find that their journey's end is to receive their divine destiny as heirs of eternal life. They will return to their Father's presence to live with him forever. May we choose well. There is so much more to our existence than just what happens between birth and death. I invite you to come and follow Christ. I invite all members of the Church of Jesus Christ of Latter-day Saints to each day come unto Christ and be perfected in him, and deny yourselves of all ungodliness, that through the shedding of the blood of Christ you may become holy without spot. I invite those who are not yet members of this church to come and read the Book of Mormon and listen to the missionaries. Come and have faith and repent of your sins. Come and be baptized and receive the Holy Ghost. Come and live a happy, Christ-filled life. As you come to him and keep his commandments, I promise that you can find peace and purpose in this often tumultuous mortal experience and eternal life in the world to come. For those who have experienced these truths and for whatever reason have wandered away, I invite you to come back. Come back today. Our Father and the Savior love you. I testify that Christ has the power to answer your questions, heal your pains and sorrows, and forgive your sins. I know this is true. I know that all these things are true. Christ lives. This is his church. In the name of Jesus Christ, amen.
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3: Lecture 4th. Having shown in the third lecture that correct ideas of the character of God are necessary in order to the exercise of faith in him unto life and salvation, and that without correct ideas of his character the minds of men could not have sufficient power with God to the exercise of faith necessary to the enjoyment of eternal life, and that correct ideas of his character lay a foundation, as far as his character is concerned, for the exercise of faith, so as to enjoy the fullness of the blessing of the gospel of Jesus Christ, even that of eternal glory. We shall now proceed to show the connection there is between correct ideas of the attributes of God and the exercise of faith in him unto eternal life. Let us here observe that the real design which the God of heaven had in view in making the human family acquainted with his attributes was that they, through the ideas of the existence of his attributes, might be enabled to exercise faith in him, and through the exercise of faith in him, might obtain eternal life. For without the idea of the existence of the attributes which belong to God, the minds of men could not have power to exercise faith in him so as to lay hold upon eternal life. The God of heaven, understanding most perfectly the constitution of human nature and the weakness of men, knew what was necessary to be revealed and what ideas must be planted in their minds in order that they might be enabled to exercise faith in him unto eternal life. Having said so much, we shall proceed to examine the attributes of God as set forth in his revelations to the human family, and to show how necessary correct ideas of his attributes are to enable man to exercise faith in him. For without these ideas being planted in the minds of men, it would be out of the power of any person or persons to exercise faith in God so as to obtain eternal life. So that the divine communications made to man in the first instance were designed to establish in their minds the ideas necessary to enable them to exercise faith in God, and through this means to be partakers of his glory. We have, in the revelations which he has given to the human family, the following account of his attributes. First, knowledge. Acts 15:18. Known unto God are all his works from the beginning of the world. Isaiah 46:9-10. Remember the former things of old, for I am God, and there is none else. I am God, and there is none like me, declaring the end from the beginning, and from ancient time the things that are not yet done, saying, My counsel shall stand, and I will do all my pleasure. Secondly, faith or power. Hebrews 11:3. Through faith we understand that the worlds were framed by the word of God. Genesis 1:1. In the beginning God created the heaven and the earth. Isaiah 14:24-27. The Lord of hosts hath sworn, saying, Surely as I have thought, so shall it come to pass, and as I have purposed, so shall it stand. For the Lord of hosts hath purposed, and who shall disannul it? And his hand is stretched out, and who shall turn it back? Thirdly, justice. Psalm 89:14. Justice and judgment are the habitation of thy throne. Isaiah 45:21. Tell ye, and bring them near, yea, let them take counsel together. Who hath declared this from the ancient time? Have not I the Lord? And there is no God else beside me, a just God and a Savior. Zephaniah 3:5. The just Lord is in the midst thereof. Zechariah 9:9. Rejoice greatly, O daughter of Zion. Shout, O daughter of Jerusalem. Behold, thy king cometh unto thee. He is just and having salvation. Fourthly, judgment. Psalm 89:14. Justice and judgment are the habitation of thy throne. Deuteronomy 32:4. He is the rock, his work is perfect. For all his ways are judgment, a God of truth and without iniquity. Just and right is he. Psalm 9:7. But the Lord shall endure forever. He hath prepared his throne for judgment. Psalm 9:16. The Lord is known by the judgment which he executeth. Fifthly, mercy. Psalm 89:14. Mercy and truth shall go before his face. Exodus 34:6. And the Lord passed by before him and proclaimed, the Lord God, merciful and gracious. Nehemiah 9:17. But thou art a God ready to pardon, gracious and merciful. And sixthly, truth. Psalm 89:14. Mercy and truth shall go before thy face. Exodus 34:6. Long-suffering and abundant in goodness and truth. Deuteronomy 32:4. He is the rock, his work is perfect. For all his ways are judgment. A God of truth and without iniquity, just and right is he. Psalm 31:5. Into thine hand I commit my spirit. Thou hast redeemed me, O Lord God of truth. By a little reflection, it will be seen that the idea of the existence of these attributes in the deity is necessary to enable any rational being to exercise faith in him. For without the idea of the existence of these attributes in the deity, men could not exercise faith in him for life and salvation, seeing that without the knowledge of all things, God would not be able to save any portion of his creatures. For it is by reason of the knowledge which he has of all things, from the beginning to the end, that enables him to give that understanding to his creatures by which they are made partakers of eternal life. And if it were not for the idea existing in the minds of men that God had all knowledge, it would be impossible for them to exercise faith in him. And it is not less necessary that men should have the idea of the existence of the attribute power in the deity. For unless God had power over all things, and was able by his power to control all things, and thereby deliver his creatures who put their trust in him from the power of all beings that might seek their destruction, whether in heaven, on earth, or in hell, men could not be saved. But with the idea of the existence of this attribute planted in the mind, men feel as though they had nothing to fear who put their trust in God, believing that he has power to save all who come to him to the very uttermost. It is also necessary, in order to the exercise of faith in God unto life and salvation, that men should have the idea of the existence of the attribute justice in him. For without the idea of the existence of the attribute justice in the deity, men could not have confidence sufficient to place themselves under his guidance and direction. For they would be filled with fear and doubt, lest the judge of all the earth would not do right, and thus fear or doubt, existing in the mind, would preclude the possibility of the exercise of faith in him for life and salvation. But when the idea of the existence of the attribute justice in the deity is fairly planted in the mind, it leaves no room for doubt to get into the heart, and the mind is enabled to cast itself upon the Almighty without fear and without doubt, and with the most unshaken confidence, believing that the judge of all the earth will do right. It is also of equal importance that men should have the idea of the existence of the attribute judgment in God, in order that they may exercise faith in him for life and salvation. For without the idea of the existence of this attribute in the deity, it would be impossible for men to exercise faith in him for life and salvation, seeing that it is through the exercise of this attribute that the faithful in Christ Jesus are delivered out of the hands of those who seek their destruction. For if God were not to come out in swift judgment against the workers of iniquity and the powers of darkness, his saints could not be saved. For it is by judgment that the Lord delivers his saints out of the hands of all their enemies and those who reject the gospel of our Lord Jesus Christ. But no sooner is the idea of the existence of this attribute planted in the minds of men than it gives power to the mind for the exercise of faith and confidence in God, and they are enabled by faith to lay hold on the promises which are set before them and wade through all the tribulations and afflictions to which they are subjected by reason of the persecution from those who know not God and obey not the gospel of our Lord Jesus Christ, believing that in due time the Lord will come out in swift judgment against their enemies, and they shall be cut off from before him, and that in his own due time he will bear them off conquerors, and more than conquerors in all things. And again, it is equally important that men should have the idea of the existence of the attribute mercy in the deity, in order to exercise faith in him for life and salvation. For without the idea of the existence of this attribute in the deity, the spirits of the saints would faint in the midst of the tribulations, afflictions, and persecutions which they have had to endure for righteousness' sake. But when the idea of the existence of this attribute is once established in the mind, it gives life and energy to the spirits of the saints, believing that the mercy of God will be poured out upon them in the midst of their afflictions, and that He will compassionate them in their sufferings, and that the mercy of God will lay hold of them and secure them in the arms of His love, so that they will receive a full reward for all their sufferings. And lastly, but not less important to the exercise of faith in God, is the idea of the existence of the attribute truth in Him. For without the idea of the existence of this attribute, the mind of man could have nothing upon which it could rest with certainty. All would be confusion and doubt. But with the idea of the existence of this attribute in the deity in the mind, all the teachings, instructions, promises, and blessings become realities, and the mind is enabled to lay hold of them with certainty and confidence, believing that these things and all that the Lord has said shall be fulfilled in their time, and that all the cursings, denunciations, and judgments pronounced upon the heads of the unrighteous will also be executed in the due time of the Lord. And, by reason of the truth and veracity of Him, the mind beholds its deliverance and salvation as being certain. Let the mind once reflect sincerely and candidly upon the ideas of the existence of the before-mentioned attributes in the deity, and it will be seen that, as far as His attributes are concerned, there is a sure foundation laid for the exercise of faith in Him for life and salvation. For inasmuch as God possesses the attribute knowledge, He can make all things known to His saints necessary for their salvation. And as He possesses the attribute power, He is able thereby to deliver them from the power of all enemies. And seeing also that justice is an attribute of the deity, He will deal with them upon the principles of righteousness and equity, and a just reward will be granted unto them for all their afflictions and sufferings for the truth's sake. And as judgment is an attribute of the deity also, His saints can have the most unshaken confidence that they will, in due time, obtain a perfect deliverance out of the hands of their enemies and a complete victory over all those who have sought their hurt and destruction. And as mercy is also an attribute of the deity, His saints can have confidence that it will be exercised towards them, and through the exercise of that attribute towards them, comfort and consolation will be administered unto them abundantly amid all their afflictions and tribulations. And lastly, realizing that truth is an attribute of the deity, the mind is led to rejoice amid all its trials and temptations, in hope of that glory which is to be brought at the revelation of Jesus Christ, and in view of that crown which is to be placed upon the heads of the saints in the day when the Lord shall distribute rewards unto them, and in prospect of that eternal weight of glory which the Lord has promised to bestow upon them, when He shall bring them in the midst of His throne to dwell in His presence eternally. In view, then, of the existence of these attributes, the faith of the saints can become exceedingly strong, abounding in righteousness unto the praise and glory of God, and can exert its mighty influence in searching after wisdom and understanding until it has obtained a knowledge of all things that pertain to life and salvation. Such, then, is the foundation which is laid through the revelation of the attributes of God for the exercise of faith in Him for life and salvation. And seeing that these are attributes of the deity, they are unchangeable, being the same yesterday, today, and forever, which gives to the minds of the Latter-day Saints the same power and authority to exercise faith in God which the former-day saints had, so that all the saints, in this respect, have been, are, and will be alike until the end of time. For God never changes. Therefore, His attributes and character remain forever the same. And as it is through the revelation of these that a foundation is laid for the exercise of faith in God unto life and salvation, the foundation, therefore, for the exercise of faith was, is, and ever will be the same, so that all men have had and will have an equal privilege.
2: 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This is the Latter-day Saints Talk Channel, brought to you by The Church of Jesus Christ of Latter-day Saints.
1: 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At the time, President Benson was the prophet of the church.
4: At the request of President Benson, our beloved prophet and president of the church, Thomas S. Monson, second counselor in the first presidency, will read President Benson's message.
5: Thank you, President. My beloved brethren and sisters, it is a joy to be able to meet with you again in another glorious general conference of the church, to feel of your spirit and support, and to know of your love of the Lord. I look forward to hearing the inspiring messages of the general authorities of the church. I am so grateful for their sustaining power, and in particular for the great help of my noble counselors and the Quorum of the Twelve. May I express to them and to all of you my deep appreciation for your kind remembrances to me on my recent 90th birthday. In the past, I have directed my remarks to the children of the church, to the young men and to the young women, to the single adult brethren and sisters, and to the mothers and fathers in Israel. This morning, I would like to speak to the elderly in the church, and to their families, and to those who minister to their needs. I hold special feelings for the elderly, for this marvelous group of men and women. I feel that in some measure I understand them, for I am one of them. The Lord knows and loves the elderly among his people. It has always been so, and upon them he has bestowed many of his greatest responsibilities. In various dispensations, he has guided his people through prophets who were in their advancing years. He has needed the wisdom and the experience of age, the inspired direction from those with long years of proven faithfulness to his gospel. The Lord blessed Sarah in her old age to bear Abraham a child. Perhaps King Benjamin's greatest sermon was given when he was very elderly and nigh unto death. He was truly an instrument in the hands of the Lord, and he was able to lead and establish peace among his people. Many other men and women throughout the ages have accomplished great things as they went forth to serve the Lord and his children, even in their elderly years. In our dispensation, of the 13 prophets who have been called of the Lord, many were called when they were in their 70s or 80s or even older. How the Lord knows and loves his children who have given so much through their years of experience. We love you who are the elderly of the church. You are the fastest growing segment of our population in the world today, as well as within the church. Our desires are that your golden years will be wonderful and rewarding. We pray that you will feel the joy of a life well spent and one filled with fond memories and even greater expectations through Christ's atonement. We hope you will feel of the peace the Lord promised those who continue to strive to keep his commandments and follow his example. We hope your days are filled with things to do and ways in which you can render service to others who are not as fortunate as you. Older almost always means better, for your wealth of wisdom and experience can continue to expand and increase as you reach out to others. May we suggest 8 areas in which we can make the most of our senior years? First, work in the temple and attend often. We who are older should use our energies not only to bless our predecessors, but to ensure that insofar as possible, all of our posterity might receive the ordinances of exaltation in the temple. Work with your families, counsel with and pray for those who may yet be unwilling to prepare themselves. We urge all who can to attend the temple frequently and accept calls to serve in the temple when health and strength and distance will permit. We rely on you to help in temple service. With the increasing number of temples, we need more of our members to prepare themselves for this sweet work. Sister Benson and I are grateful that almost every week we can attend the temple together. What a blessing this has been in our lives. Number two, collect and write family histories. We call upon you to pursue vigorously the gathering and writing of personal and family histories. In so many instances, you alone have within you the history, the memory of loved ones, the dates and events. In some situations, you are the family history. In few ways will your heritage be better preserved than by your collecting and writing your histories. Number three, become involved in missionary service. We need increasing numbers of senior missionaries in missionary service. Where health and means make it possible, we call upon hundreds more of our couples to set their lives and affairs in order and go on missions. How we need you in the mission field. You are able to perform missionary service in ways that our younger missionaries cannot. I'm grateful that two of my own widowed sisters were able to serve as missionary companions together in England. They were 68 and 73 years of age when they were called, and they both had a marvelous experience. What an example and a blessing it is to a family's posterity when grandparents serve missions. Most senior couples who go are strengthened and revitalized by missionary service. Through this holy avenue of service, many are sanctified and feel the joy of bringing others to a knowledge of the fullness of the gospel of Jesus Christ. Also, through the Family to Family Book of Mormon program, send copies of the Book of Mormon on missions for you with your testimonies enclosed. Number four, provide leadership by building family togetherness. We urge all senior members, where possible, to call their families together. Organize them into cohesive units. Give leadership to family gatherings. Establish family reunions where fellowship and family heritage can be felt and learned. Some of the sweetest memories I have are of my own family reunions and gatherings. Foster wonderful family traditions, which will bind you together eternally. In doing so, we can create a bit of heaven right here on earth within individual families. After all, eternity will be but an extension of righteous family life. Number five, accept and fulfill church callings. We trust that all senior members who possibly can will accept callings of the church and fulfill them with dignity. I am grateful to personally know brethren who are in their 70s and 80s who are serving as bishops and branch presidents. How we need the counsel and influence of you who have walked the pathway of life. We all need to hear of your successes and how you have risen above heartache, pain, or disappointment, having become stronger for experiencing them. There are rich opportunities for you to serve in most of the organizations of the church. You have the time and solid gospel foundation which enable you to render a great work. In so many ways, you lead out in faithful service in the church. We thank you for all that you have done and pray that the Lord will strengthen you to do more. Number six, plan your financial future. As you move through life toward retirement and the decades which follow, we invite all of our senior members to plan frugally for the years following full-time employment. Let us avoid unnecessary debt. We also advise caution in co-signing financial notes, even with family members when retirement income might be jeopardized. Be even more cautious in advancing years about get-rich schemes, mortgaging homes, or investing in uncertain ventures. Proceed cautiously so that the planning of a lifetime is not disrupted by one or a series of poor financial decisions. Plan your financial future early, then follow the plan. Number 7, render Christ-like service. Christ-like service exalts. Knowing this, we call upon all senior members who are able to thrust in their sickles in service to others. This can be part of the sanctifying process. The Lord has promised that those who lose their lives serving others will find themselves. The prophet Joseph Smith told us that we should wear out our lives in bringing to pass his purposes. Peace and joy and blessings will follow those who render service to others. Yes, we commend Christ-like service to all, but it is especially sweet in the lives of the elderly. Number 8, stay physically fit, healthy, and active. We are thrilled with the efforts being made by so many of the elderly to ensure good health in advancing years. We see many walking in the early mornings. We hear of others who use exercise equipment in their own homes. Some even enter marathons and do remarkably well. Still others have swimming programs to keep them fit. Until recently, our own beloved General Authority Emeritus, Joseph Anderson, now in his 100th year, would swim a mile every day. I'm not quite up to that, but I do enjoy a vigorous walk each day, which refreshes me. How we love to see our elderly remain vigorous and active. Through keeping active, both the mind and the body function better. One stake president reported that one of his members went water skiing on his 80th birthday. To you who have lost your spouses, we should also like to express our love. Sometimes there is, for some of you, a feeling of uselessness and aloneness, which can be almost overwhelming. In so many instances, this need not be so. In addition to the 8 major suggestions just mentioned, here is a sampling of activities that have proved helpful to others. Some who are alone keep busy by quilting blankets for each new grandchild to be married or each new baby born into the family. Others write letters on birthdays or attend school and athletic events of grandchildren when they can. Some compile albums of pictures and each grandchild to give on birthdays. We know of one widowed great-grandmother who teaches piano to nearly 30 students. She has spoken to nearly 5,000 youth in the last 3 years. One of them asked her, "Did you cross the plains with the pioneers?" We see numerous others of our widows who volunteer as pink ladies at the hospitals or render other kinds of community service. So many find fulfillment helping in these ways. The key to overcoming aloneness and a feeling of uselessness for one who is physically able is to step outside yourself by helping others who are truly needy. We promise those who will render this kind of service that in some measure you will be healed of the loss of loved ones or the dread of being alone. The way to feel better about your own situation is to improve someone else's circumstances. To those who are ill and suffering pain and the vicissitudes of this life, we extend particular love and concern. Our hearts and prayers go out to you. Remember what Father Lehi said in blessing his son Jacob, who had suffered at the hands of his older brothers, Laman and Lemuel. He said, "Thou knowest the greatness of God, and he shall consecrate thine afflictions for thy gain, and so he will for you." We pray that you will continue to strive to remain strong in attitude and spirit. We know it is not always easy. We pray that those who now do for you tasks that you no longer are able to do for yourself will do so in love, in gentleness, and with a caring spirit. We hope that you will continue to generate good thoughts and feelings in your heart and your mind, and quickly dismiss those which are harmful and destructive to you. We trust your prayers are being offered daily and even hourly if needed. As the Book of Mormon teaches, live in thanksgiving daily for the many mercies and blessings which God doth bestow upon you. You will find that the daily reading of the Book of Mormon will lift your spirit, draw you nearer to your Savior, and help you to be a student of the gospel who can share great truths with others. Now for a few minutes, may I speak to the families of the elderly. We repeat a scripture from Psalms. Cast me not off in the time of old age. Forsake me not when my strength faileth. We encourage families to give their elderly parents and grandparents the love, care, and attention they deserve. Let us remember the scriptural command that we must care for those of our own house, lest we be found worse than an infidel. I am so grateful for my own dear family and for the loving care they have given their parents over so many years. Remember, parents and grandparents are our responsibility, and we are to care for them to the very best of our ability. When the elderly have no families to care for them, priesthood and Relief Society teachers should make every effort to meet their needs in the same loving way. We submit a few suggestions to families of the elderly. Ever since the Lord etched the Ten Commandments into the tablets of stone, His words from Sinai have echoed down through the centuries to honor thy father and thy mother. To honor and respect our parents means that we have a high regard for them. We love and appreciate them and are concerned about their happiness and their well-being. We treat them with courtesy and thoughtful consideration. We seek to understand their point of view. Certainly, obedience to parents' righteous desires and wishes is a part of honoring. Furthermore, our parents deserve our honor and respect for giving to us life itself. Beyond this, they almost always made countless sacrifices as they cared for and nurtured us through our infancy and childhood. They provided us with the necessities of life and nursed us through physical illness and the emotional stresses of growing up. In many instances, they provided us with the opportunity to receive an education, and in a measure, they educated us. Much of what we know and do, we learn from their example. May we ever be grateful to them and show that gratitude. Let us also learn to be forgiving of our parents, who perhaps having made mistakes as they reared us, almost always did the best they knew how. May we ever forgive them as we would likewise wish to be forgiven by our own children for mistakes we make. Even when parents become elderly, we ought to honor them by allowing them freedom of choice and the opportunity for independence as long as possible. Let us not take away from them choices which they can still make. Some parents are able to live and care for themselves well into their advancing years and would prefer to do so. Where they can, let them. If they become less able to live independently, then family, church, and community resources may be needed to help them. When the elderly become unable to care for themselves, even with supplemental aid, care can be provided in the home of a family member where possible. Church and community resources may also be needed in this situation. The role of the caregiver is vital. There is great need for support and help to be given such a person. Usually this is an elderly spouse of a middle-aged daughter with children of her own to care for, as well as caring for the elderly parent. We also hope that you would include the elderly in family activities when possible. What a joy it is for us to see lively, sweet grandchildren with a loving grandparent right in the midst of them. Children love such occasions. They love to have their grandparents visit them and to have them over for dinner, for family home evenings, and for other special events. This provides opportunities for teaching ways to honor, love, respect, and care for those who are in their later years. Grandparents can have a profound influence on their grandchildren. Their time is generally not as encumbered and busy as the parents, so books can be opened and read, stories can be told, and application of gospel principles taught. Children then obtain a perspective of life which is not only rewarding, but can bring them security, peace, and strength. It is possible to send letters, tapes, and pictures, particularly where distances are great, and it is not possible to see one another often. Those who are blessed with a closeness to grandparents and other elderly people have a rich companionship and association. There might be times when they can attend graduations, weddings, temple excursions, missionary farewells and homecomings, and other special events with family members. We enjoy watching our children and grandchildren grow and achieve in special ways as we share in many of their joys and rejoice in their victories. Happiness blesses our lives as our children strive and achieve in their own lives. In 3 John chapter 1, verse 4, we read, "I have no greater joy than to hear that my children walk in truth." And knowing this can bring a renewal of love and courage to continue in our own struggles. Finally, we would urge priesthood leaders of the elderly to be sensitive to the Spirit of our Father in heaven in assessing and meeting the spiritual, physical, emotional, and financial needs of the elderly. We trust you will utilize your counselors, Melchizedek priesthood quorum leaders, and relief society leaders, home teachers and visiting teachers, in this great responsibility, for we must fulfill these duties without reluctance, without hesitation. We hope that priesthood and auxiliary leaders will continue to give the elderly callings in which they can use their reservoirs of wisdom and counsel. We hope, where possible, that each can be a home teacher or visiting teacher, even those who are somewhat confined to their beds and their homes, can sometimes assist in this watch care through telephone calls, writing notes, or other special assignments. A priesthood leader can do much to assist and encourage individuals and couples as they prepare to serve missions. The temple extraction and welfare programs are blessed greatly by those who are in their senior years and have opportunities to serve in this area. We hope that each of the elderly individuals and couples has sensitive and caring home teachers and visiting teachers assigned to them. Great comfort and peace can come to those who know they have someone to whom they can turn in time of emergency or need. It is important that tact, diplomacy, and sincerity be evident in assessing and addressing such needs. We hope you will involve the independent elderly in compassionate service assignments. Include them also in stake and ward social activities, especially single members and those with dependent spouses. So many times, they are forgotten, especially at the time of the death of a spouse. Loving care can be given. This is a very tender time for most. At times, temporary relief is very much needed and appreciated by family members who provide constant physical and emotional care to those with special needs. It is important to help the family maintain its functions as a family with periodic freedom from the heavy responsibilities that long-term or terminal illness can impose. All need loving support and relief from the overwhelming duties of serious illness or problems. Transportation is often a great concern to the elderly. We can assist by providing a way for them to attend their Sunday meetings, visit loved ones, shop, go to the doctor or to the clinic. Again, we should prayerfully seek inspiration and direction in caring for the elderly. There is always a great diversity of individuals and individual needs. God bless the elderly in the church. I love you with all my heart. I am one of you. You have so much to live for. May these golden years be your very best years as you fully live and love and serve. And God bless those who minister to your needs, your family, your friends, and your fellow church members and leaders. I leave with you my testimony of the joy of living, of the joys of full gospel living, and of going through the refiner's fire and the sanctification process that takes place. As the Apostle Paul so well said, we know that all things work together for good to them that love God. I leave my blessing upon you. The Savior lives. This is his church. The work is true. And in the words of our Lord and Savior, look unto me and endure to the end, and ye shall live. For unto him that endureth to the end will I give eternal life, to which I testify in the name of Jesus Christ. Amen.
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7: Young adults, where was my instant miracle? By Erica Lamb. When reading about how the Savior healed others instantaneously, I got discouraged because I hadn't seen such a blessing in my life. I've been praying for a miracle for months. In September of 2019, I went in for sinus surgery, and there was an unexpected complication that made me lose function in one eye. I had emergency surgery to try to fix the damaged eye, and my surgeon felt confident that it would be completely healed within 3 months. I also received several priesthood blessings where each time I was promised a full recovery. But those 3 months came and went, and nothing changed. I've been promised healing multiple times, but I've had surgery dates fall through and other setbacks and disappointments, and my eye is still far from healed. This experience has brought me months of mental, emotional, spiritual, and physical struggle. But every time I get another blessing, I'm always promised that I'll be healed. This got me thinking, what do we do when we're waiting for miracles that don't seem to be coming and when heaven seems silent? How can we move forward when we're stuck in one of those in-between zones that life throws at us sometimes? I've been chewing on this question for a while now, trying to make sense of my situation. I've also been thinking about all the miracles I've read about in the scriptures. I studied all the times Jesus performed a miracle or healed someone due to his ministry. And to be honest, I was upset at first because every single time someone was brought to Christ, he healed them immediately. The woman with an issue of blood touches his robes and instantly she's healed. See Mark 5. The man born blind asks for healing, so Christ tells him to wash in the pool of Siloam. And in the moment he does, he's healed. See John 9. The leper seeks to be healed, and in an instant, he's completely cleansed. See Matthew 8. Jairus' daughter, who who has died is told to rise from the dead by the Savior, and she does, right away. See Mark 5. The man who is possessed is immediately set free when Christ calls out to him. See Luke 4. This didn't make any sense to me. All these miracles were instantaneous, so how come I was waiting on mine? It seemed so unfair. But after some pondering, the truth hit me. Even though all these miracles were immediate, those who were healed had dealt with their hardships and sufferings for a long time beforehand. The woman with the issue of blood suffered for 12 years and had exhausted all her emotional and financial resources before her miracle came. The blind man knew nothing but blindness for his entire life before he was blessed with sight. The leper suffered the terrifying onset of the leprosy and the pain of the disease, living as an outcast for who knows how long before he was healed. Jairus' daughter had suffered to the point of death before her miracle came. The possessed man had been bound by the unclean spirits for some time before there was an opportunity for freedom. This showed me that sometimes miracles don't come right when the suffering begins. Each person had a journey with their pain and struggles before they were healed. And while some journeys were longer than others, the miracles of healing always came. I wish I knew how long my journey with this trial will last. But maybe not knowing is the point. Challenges bring opportunities. We can choose to let our struggles shape us and mold us into the best version of ourselves. We can use this time of waiting to draw closer to the God who made us. We can connect and empathize with others in their suffering. We always have a chance for good growth and development when we're waiting on a miracle. I hold on to hope and faith that my miracle of healing will come, and one day the promises I've received will be fulfilled. But in the meantime, I can be present in my journey with this pain. I can use this waiting time to become better, wiser, stronger, kinder, more patient, and more humble. I can deepen my relationship with Heavenly Father and my Savior, Jesus Christ. Whatever miracle or promise you might be waiting for now, no matter how long you've been waiting, don't lose hope. Whatever Heavenly Father has promised you will come. But miracles come in His time and not our own. Don't lose hope in Him. Don't think heaven is silent. He is preparing the way for you. Focus on the present and do what you can to move forward today in your journey, one step at a time. Keep holding on tight to hope as you wait for your miracle. It will come. Author lives in Utah, USA. Read by April Johnson.
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9: Chapter 35, A Beautiful Place. As the malaria epidemic in commerce continued into 1840, Emily Partridge and her sister Harriet visited the tents, wagons, and unfinished homes of the sick. Now 16 years old, Emily was used to stark living conditions. For almost a decade, her family had been driven out of one humble dwelling after another, never enjoying the stable home life they had known in Ohio. The sisters attended the sick until they too came down with fevers and shakes. Realizing their daughters' lives were in peril, Edward and Lydia Partridge moved them from a tent to a small rented room in an abandoned storehouse beside the river. Edward then went to work building a house for his family on a lot a mile away. But the trials of Missouri had broken the bishop's health, and he was in no condition to work. He soon had a fever as well, which he treated with medicine until he was strong enough to do a week or two of work on the house. When the sickness returned, he took more medicine and went back to work. Meanwhile, the cramped, stifling room in the storehouse did little to help Emily, Harriet, or their siblings, who also took sick. Emily's fever remained steady through the spring of 1840, but Harriet's grew worse and worse. She died in the middle of May at the age of 18. Harriet's death crushed the Partridges. After the funeral, Edward tried to move the family to an unfinished cow stable on their property, hoping it would provide better shelter, but the exertion wore him out and he collapsed. To help the family, fellow saints William and Jane Law took Emily and her siblings into their home and nursed them back to health. Edward languished in bed several days before passing away, just a week and a half after Harriet's death. The losses left Emily

but her life was different now. To help provide for their destitute family, she and her 19-year-old sister Eliza had to find work. Eliza had the skills to hire out as a seamstress, but Emily had no trade. She could wash dishes, sweep and scrub floors, and do other household chores, of course, but so could most everyone else in the community. Fortunately, the saints did not forget how much her father had sacrificed for the church. "No man had the confidence of the church more than he," read the obituary for Bishop Partridge in the Times and Seasons, the saint's new newspaper. "His religion was his all. For this he spent his life, and for this he laid it down." To honor his memory and care for his family, the saints finished the house the bishop had begun, giving his family a place they could call their own. By the spring of 1840, the new city on the Mississippi was off to a promising start. The saints dug ditches and canals to drain the swamps along the river and make the land more livable. They plotted streets, laid foundations, framed houses, planted gardens, and cultivated fields. By June, around 250 new homes stood as a testament to their hard work. Unsatisfied with the name Commerce, Joseph had rechristened the place Nauvoo almost as soon as he arrived. "The name of our city," he explained in a First Presidency proclamation, "is of Hebrew origin and signifies a beautiful situation or place, carrying with it also the idea of rest." Joseph hoped Nauvoo would live up to its name and give the saints a reprieve from the conflicts of recent years. Yet he knew peace and rest would not come easily. To avoid the dissent and persecution they had experienced in Ohio and Missouri, the saints needed to forge stronger bonds with each other and create lasting friendships with their neighbors. Around this time, Joseph received a letter from William Phelps, who had moved to Ohio after forsaking the church and testifying against Joseph in a Missouri court. "I know my situation, you know it, and God knows it," William wrote, "and I want to be saved if my friends will help me." Knowing William to be a sincere man despite his faults, Joseph wrote back a short time later. "It is true that we have suffered much in consequence of your behavior," he stated. "However, the cup has been drunk, the will of our Heavenly Father has been done, and we are yet alive." Happy to put the dark days of Missouri behind them, Joseph forgave William and put him back to work in the church. "Come on, dear brother, since the war is past," Joseph wrote. "For friends at first are friends again at last." Joseph also felt an urgency to give the saints more spiritual direction. In the Liberty Jail, the Lord had told him that his days were known, and Joseph confided to friends that he did not think he would live to be 40. He needed to teach the saints more of what God had revealed to him before it was too late. Building a city and managing the church's temporal concerns, however, consumed most of Joseph's time. He had always taken an active part in church business, and he had long relied on men like Bishop Partridge to help shoulder the burden. Now that Edward was gone, Joseph began leaning more on Bishop Newell Whitney and the additional bishops that were called in Nauvoo. Yet he knew he needed still more help directing the temporal side of church administration so he could focus on his spiritual ministry. Soon after, Joseph received another letter, this time from a stranger named John Cook Bennett. John said he intended to move to Nauvoo, join the church, and offer his services to the saints. He was a physician and a high-ranking officer in the Illinois State Militia who had also been a minister and a professor. "I believe I should be much happier with you," he said. "Write me immediately." In the days that followed, Joseph received two more letters from John. "You can rely upon me," John promised. "I hope that time will soon come when your people will become my people, and your God, my God." He told Joseph that his public speaking skills and untiring energy would be invaluable to the saints. "My anxiety to be with you is daily increasing," he insisted, "and I shall wind up my professional business immediately and proceed to your blissful abode if you think it best." Joseph reviewed the letters, encouraged that someone with John's credentials wanted to unite with the saints. A man with his abilities could certainly help the church establish itself in Illinois. "Were it possible for you to come here this season to suffer affliction with the people of God," Joseph wrote John, "no one will be more pleased or give you a more cordial welcome than myself." As Nauvoo took form, Joseph's mind turned to the gathering.

0: spring. In England, the apostles had recently sent a company of 41 saints across the ocean headed to Nauvoo. Joseph expected to welcome even more companies in the coming months and years. "This is the principal place of gathering," he announced in a sermon that July. "Whosoever will, let him come and partake of the poverty of Nauvoo freely." He knew the expulsion from Missouri and the failed petition to the government had left many people uncertain about the future of Zion and the gathering. Joseph wanted them to understand that Zion was more than a parcel of land in Jackson County. "Where the saints gather is Zion," he declared. The Lord now commanded them to establish stakes in Nauvoo and the surrounding area. In time, as more saints gathered to Zion, the church would organize additional stakes and the Lord would bless the land. Before closing his sermon, Joseph announced, "I obligate myself to build as great a temple as ever Solomon did, if the church will back me up." He stretched out his hand and pointed to a spot high on the bluff where the saints would build the sacred structure. "If it should be the will of God that I might live to behold that temple complete," he said longingly, "I will say, O Lord, it is enough. Lord, let thy servant depart in peace." A few weeks later, as high temperatures continued in Nauvoo and sickness claimed still more lives, Joseph's friend Seymour Brunson passed away. At the funeral, Joseph offered words of comfort to Seymour's widow, Harriet, and the thousands of saints in the congregation. As he spoke, he looked at Jane Nyman, whose teenage son Cyrus had died before being baptized. Knowing that Jane was worried about the welfare of her son's soul, Joseph decided to share what the Lord had taught him about the salvation of those, like his own brother Alvin, who had died without baptism. Opening the Bible, Joseph read the words of the Apostle Paul to the Corinthians. "Else what shall they do which are baptized for the dead, if the dead rise not at all? Why are they then baptized for the dead?" He noted that Paul's words were evidence that a living person could be baptized vicariously for a deceased person, extending the benefits of baptism to those who were dead in body, but whose spirits lived on. Joseph said God's plan of salvation was designed to save all those who are willing to obey the law of God, including the countless people who had died never knowing about Jesus Christ or his teachings. Shortly after the sermon, Jane went to the river with an elder of the church and was baptized for Cyrus. When Joseph heard about the baptism later that evening, he asked what words the elder had used in the ordinance. When they were repeated back to him, Joseph confirmed that the elder had performed the baptism correctly. John Bennett arrived in Nauvoo in September 1840, and Joseph eagerly sought his advice on managing the legal and political concerns of Nauvoo and the church. John was about the prophet's age, but more educated. He was a short man with graying black hair, dark eyes, and a thin, handsome face. He readily accepted baptism. Lucy Smith was too worried about her ailing husband to take much notice of the popular newcomer. Like Bishop Partridge, Joseph Sr. had left Missouri in poor health, and Nauvoo's sickly summer climate only weakened him more. Lucy hoped he would eventually recover, but after he vomited blood one day, she feared his death was near. When Joseph and Hiram learned about their father's worsening condition, they rushed to his bedside. Lucy sent word to the rest of the family while Joseph kept his father company. He told his father about baptism for the dead and the blessings it afforded all of God's children. Overjoyed, Joseph Sr. begged him to perform the ordinance for Alvin. Soon, Lucy sat with most of her children around the bed of their father. Joseph Sr. wanted to give each of them a parting blessing while he still had strength to speak. When it was Joseph's turn, Joseph Sr. placed his hands on his son's head. "Hold out, faithful, and you shall be blessed, and your family shall be blessed, and your children after you," he said. "You shall live to finish your work." "Oh, Father," Joseph cried, "shall I?" "Yes, you shall," said the patriarch, "and you shall lay out the plan of all the work that God requires at your hand." When Joseph Sr. finished blessing his children, he turned to Lucy. "Mother," he said, "you are one of the most singular women in the world." Lucy protested, but her husband continued. "We have often wished that we might both die at the same time," he said, "but you must not desire to die when I do, for you must stay to comfort the children when I am gone." After a pause, Joseph Sr. exclaimed, "I see Alvin." He then folded his hands together and began to breathe slowly until his breaths grew shorter and shorter, and he passed quietly away. A few weeks after Joseph Sr.'s death, the Saints gathered in Nauvoo for the October 1840 General Conference. Joseph taught them more about baptism for the dead, explaining that the spirits of the dead were waiting for their living kindred to receive the saving ordinance in their behalf. Between sessions of the conference, the Saints rushed to the Mississippi River, where several elders stood waist-deep in the water, beckoning them to be baptized for their deceased grandparents, fathers, mothers, siblings, and children. Soon after, Hiram was baptized for his brother Alvin. As Valette Kimball watched the elders in the river, she longed to be baptized for her mother, who had died more than a decade earlier. She wished Heber was back from England to perform the ordinance, but since Joseph had urged the Saints to redeem the dead as soon as possible, she decided to be baptized for her mother right away. Emma Smith's thoughts were also on family. Her father, Isaac Hale, had passed away in January 1839. He had never reconciled with her and Joseph. Some years before his death, he had even allowed critics of the church to publish a letter he had written condemning Joseph and calling the Book of Mormon a silly fabrication of falsehood and wickedness. Still, Emma loved her father and was baptized for him in the river. He had not accepted the restored gospel in this life, but she hoped it would not be that way forever. That fall, Joseph and John Bennett drafted a charter of laws for Nauvoo. The document was designed to give the Saints as much freedom as possible to govern themselves and protect against the kinds of injustices that had afflicted them in Missouri. If the state legislature approved the charter, the citizens of Nauvoo could pass their own laws for the city, operate local courts, found a university, and organize a militia. Joseph's plans for the church continued to grow as well. Anticipating more and more Saints gathering, the prophet founded several stakes in new settlements near Nauvoo. He also called Orson Hyde and John Page to embark on a mission to Palestine, where they would dedicate Jerusalem for the gathering of the children of Abraham. To get there, the apostles would have to cross Europe, giving them opportunities to preach the gospel in many of its cities. "We may soon expect to see flocking to this place, people from every land and from every nation," Joseph in the First Presidency proclaimed. "Persons of all languages and of every tongue and of every color who shall with us worship the Lord of hosts in his holy temple." In early December, John Bennett successfully lobbied the Illinois State Legislature to approve the Nauvoo Charter, granting the Saints power to carry out their plans for the city. When John returned to Nauvoo in triumph, Joseph praised him at every opportunity. A little over a month later, on January 19, 1841, the Lord blessed the Saints with a new revelation. He assured them that he had welcomed Edward Partridge and Joseph Smith Sr. into his care, alongside David Patton, who had been killed at the Crooked River skirmish. Hiram Smith was called to take his father's place as patriarch of the church and was also appointed to serve as a prophet, seer, and revelator alongside Joseph, filling the role Oliver Cowdery once held in the church. Additionally, the Lord instructed John Bennett to stand by Joseph and continue speaking to those outside the church in the saints' behalf, promising him blessings on the condition of righteous works. "His reward shall not fail if he receive counsel," the Lord declared. "I have seen the work which he hath done, which I accept if he continue." The Lord also accepted the saints' past efforts to build Zion and Jackson County, but he commanded them now to build up Nauvoo, establish more stakes, and build a hotel called the Nauvoo House, which would provide visitors a place to rest and contemplate the Word of God and the glory of Zion. Most important, the Lord commanded the saints to construct the new temple. "Let this house be built unto my name," he declared, "that I may reveal mine ordinances therein unto my people." Baptism for the dead was one of these ordinances. So far, the Lord had allowed the saints to perform the baptisms in the Mississippi River, but now he commanded them to stop the ordinance until they had dedicated a special baptismal font in the temple. "This ordinance," he declared, "belongeth to my house." Other temple ordinances and inspiring new truths would come later. "I deign to reveal unto my church things which have been kept hid from before the foundation of the world, things that pertain to the dispensation of the fullness of times, the Lord promised. And I will show unto my servant Joseph all things pertaining to this house and the priesthood thereof. Promising to reward their diligence and obedience, the Lord urged the saints to labor with all their might on the temple. Build a house to my name, even in this place, that you may prove yourselves unto me that ye are faithful in all things, he commanded, that I may bless you and crown you with honor, immortality, and eternal life. As the new year dawned, the future looked bright for the saints. On February 1, 1841, they elected John Bennett mayor of Nauvoo, which also made him the chief justice of the city court. He also became chancellor of the new university, major general of the militia, and an assistant counselor in the first presidency. Joseph and other church leaders had confidence in his ability to lead the city and make it great. As John's authority and responsibilities expanded, Emma could not deny that he had helped the saints immensely, but she did not share the saints' affection for him. She thought John paraded himself through town like a pompous general, and when he was not trying to impress Joseph, he seemed self-absorbed and inconsiderate. For all his talents and usefulness, something about John Bennett worried her.
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3: Young Adults, Understanding Why by Zach Wolfe. When I was hit with a terrible trial, I was angry and wanted to know the reason. Some of us spend a lot of our lives asking, why? Why did I come here? Why do we have so many commandments? Why does God allow bad things to happen? On my mission, a lot of people ask me these kinds of questions, and I always had an answer for them. I had faith in the gospel and knew that no matter what happened, God would be there for me, or at least I thought I did. 14 months into my mission, I woke up one morning and something was wrong. I felt extremely dizzy and began tripping over my words. Every day after, things got worse. Life felt hazy. I was exhausted. I couldn't hold conversations, read my scriptures, or exercise. Even just staying awake felt impossible. Soon I was on a plane home earlier than I had planned. My mission ended so abruptly, and my plans for life weren't going as I expected. I was suddenly asking the question that many had asked me on my mission: why did God let this happen to me? A lack of answers. I searched for answers. I was sure I would go back on my mission because I still had so much left to do and learn. I had been faithful and obedient, so I had to be blessed for that, right? Every day I told myself that doctors would find a cure and I would go back. I prayed constantly, but over time with no answers, I was forced to accept that my mission really was over. Without answers, time passed like a dream. Nothing felt real. I always felt half asleep. My favorite hobbies were even impossible for me. I grew lost spiritually and turned away from God. In my pain, I believed that I couldn't return to the light, so I became comfortable in darkness. But after months of darkness, a miracle happened, and a doctor diagnosed me with narcolepsy, with cataplexy, which is an autoimmune disorder that damages the part of the brain that regulates the sleep and wake cycle. My condition wasn't curable, but we could at least treat my symptoms. And this answer was a ray of hope that also inspired me to find the light of Christ in my life again. So humbled, I said a sincere prayer and asked again, why did this happen to me? And in my renewed hope, the Spirit told me that I already knew the answer. Applying truths to my own life. One of my favorite scriptures is Romans chapter 8, verse 28. And we know that all things work together for good to them that love God. All things, including challenges. I knew this truth. I had taught this many times on my mission, but I hadn't applied it to my own life. I realized I had built up anger at God since I returned home early from my mission. I hadn't found the peace He promises because I hadn't allowed Him to offer me those blessings. As President Russell M. Nelson has taught, the joy we feel has little to do with the circumstances of our lives and everything to do with the focus of our lives. In my limited view, I had been resentful toward Him and didn't want to be happy until my life went the way I wanted it to. But Heavenly Father reminded me that there was a higher purpose to my pain, to enable me to come unto Christ, be changed, and experience joy. After all, Adam fell that men might be, and men are, that they might have joy. 2 Nephi chapter 2, verse 25. Elder D. Todd Christofferson of the Quorum of the 12 Apostles has taught, in the midst of this refiner's fire, rather than get angry with God, get close to God. Call upon the Father in the name of the Son. Walk with them in the Spirit day by day. Allow them over time to manifest their fidelity to you. Come truly to know them and truly to know yourself. Let God prevail. I understand now that knowing that Heavenly Father and Jesus Christ are with us will not always remove the stings of this life. I still struggle with my illness, but trusting and loving them will always give meaning to the seemingly meaningless pains and whys we endure. Every affliction, every disappointment, every pain can transform from a stinging blow into a lesson lovingly taught by our Heavenly Father and His Son, Jesus Christ. As I continue to seek them, they continue to teach me and offer me joy each day. Note, the author lives in Washington, USA. Read by David Shaw.
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5: One of the most remarkable aspects of The Church of Jesus Christ of Latter-day Saints is its unique history. Throughout the world, great stories from faithful church members have only added to that history. This program shares some of these incredible stories of faith, perseverance, hope, and inspiration. You're listening to Legacy. I'm your host, Nathan Wright.
6: Throughout the world, Brigham Young is more widely recognized than the prophet Joseph Smith. Year after year, the pioneer leader is listed among the most influential Americans. Although the name Brigham Young is widely recognized, the man himself might be listed among the most misunderstood. Welcome back to Legacy. In studio today are Chad Orton and William Slaughter. Let's talk a little bit about Brigham's relationship with the prophet Joseph. He seemed to be rather
7: taken by him? No, not taken. That's the wrong word. That's what gives me. No, he feels,
6: shall we say, devoted.
7: Devoted. I would say that is absolutely true. And there were times when some of Joseph's most important lieutenants spoke up against him. I don't know that Brigham ever did. Brigham was there for Joseph thick and thin. I just absolutely believe that he felt nothing but thankfulness for Joseph the prophet as well as Joseph the man, because he understood that difficult role of Joseph's, and also what Joseph introduced to the world was the Lord's gospel, and it, as we just talked about it, it changed Brigham's life forever and deeply.
8: You know, there are a few individuals, we've all have them where we meet where we just seem to click, and that seems to be Brigham and Joseph, because in some ways they serve as a counterpoint to each other. What is, Brigham comes from this upbringing where there are certain things you didn't do if you were a minister in certain positions. And here we meet Joseph, who is an individual who goes out and plays ball with the children, who wrestles with individuals. Completely opposite of something that Brigham experienced.
7: So, fun-loving.
8: fun-loving. So, you know, Joseph is able to help Brigham bring a different perspective into his life. But more than that, as much as that, is that he was a prophet, and he knew he was a prophet. Brigham had talked about that in his youth, that he had been willing to give anything he could to meet a prophet, and he would later, he would be willing to crawl around the world if he could meet a prophet. And so when he has the opportunity, he goes and meets Joseph, and theirs is a very great symbiotic relationship. You know, Joseph teaches Brigham, and Brigham says that no individual studied the prophet more than he did, who came to understand Joseph. One of the statements I love about Brigham is he would say, I listened to everything Joseph had, I tried to incorporate it, and I am his witness as far as what he teaches, what he would...
7: That's very important, what he teaches. Because Brigham did, like you say, Brigham did learn through Kirtland, Zion's camp, Missouri, getting kicked out of Missouri, going to England to begin the gathering, all the way to supporting Joseph in his serious bid for the presidency of the United States, and then that moment when he realizes Joseph is gone, and that it now this huge weight is now upon the shoulders of the 12 to keep the gospel going on earth, to keep the church moving forward and not be swallowed up as the enemies had hoped it would happen.
8: You know,
7: but at that moment when he realizes Joseph is in fact gone and dead, he does feel prepared, because he has literally learned at his knee through experience and through watchfulness and through the study.
8: Yeah. You know, one of the things that we alluded to it earlier that impresses me about Brigham, that I think helps earn him the nickname the Lion of the Lord, is how much he did stand up for Joseph. Bill talked about it as a defender of the prophet during the dark days of Nauvoo, of Kirtland, and then later at Nauvoo. When the enemies of the church arose, Brigham seemed to go to great lengths to put himself between the prophet and danger. Yeah. One of the stories I think is great, because late one night there's an individual going down the streets of Kirtland saying Joseph Smith's a fallen prophet. And Brigham has enough, and he goes out in the middle of the night and tells this guy, he says something to the effect that, we have the Lord's prophet sleeping. We don't need the devil's prophet brain in the street. And you can either quit your noise or I'll help you quit. And I think that's somewhat the man Brigham in that regard. You know, the great statement Brigham makes is, I feel like shouting hallelujah all the time to think that I ever knew.
7: That's right. That's
8: the prophet Joseph Smith.
6: I love that quote.
7: I love that quote too. And he just, he becomes this different man. He knows that his life is improved, and when he says, "I feel like shouting hallelujah," you can almost sense the weight of the dreariness of the world come off his shoulders.
6: Knowing what it's all worth.
7: Yes.
6: Even though he has the weight.
7: Exactly. And I it's such a powerful story. And you know, most people, most saints, and I dare say myself included, before doing this book with Chad, we all sort of know Brigham from 1845 on. Oh, and Brigham,
6: And mostly from the few pictures that we have seen of him, which to me makes it look like we know him as a grumpy old man sitting in front of a camera.
7: Yeah. And from looking at this book, we have a good
6: there's plenty
7: a sampling of photographs from when he was a long-haired 50-year-old, and he looked pretty, you know, speaking as a 57-year-old now, I look at those pictures of him in his 50s, I think he looks pretty good.
8: Exactly.
7: You know, I think in knowing his background, it makes us, one, not in any special order, one, appreciate those who do convert to Mormonism, that it is a big deal, especially if you've been a Mormon for a while or all your life, that there are, you know, it's like we talked about, he knew the consequences of what his conversion would do, and he said, I'm willing to face it. Well, we need to acknowledge that when people make a conversion to the gospel, that they are going to have changes in their life, good and bad. And we also should understand that believing in this gospel, practicing this religion, is, as Brigham pointed out, it's meant for every day. It's all encompassing. And I think that's a big deal for people too. And I think the very idea that he was desired to shout hallelujah is something that we should all be doing. That, my gosh, look what we have. Look what I've become so used to. The gospel. It is an amazing thing. And Brigham gives us the example that, we should be darn happy about it. As President Hinckley said, we should be so darn happy people are wondering why we're smiling so much. Yeah. Anyhow, I think Brigham, more than people realize, went through a huge, meaningful transformation. Not that he was a bad guy before. Actually, he was a very good guy. He, as you point out, he lacked something.
6: Life-changing. So.
8: Yeah. I mean, one of the things that I love about, you know, Brigham and Joseph before we move on is the fact that, you know, Joseph stated Brigham was one of only two individuals among the leaders of the church who didn't lift up their heel against him. Brigham had his doubts about Joseph in terms of the Kirtland Safety Society Bank. But I think that there's some lessons to be learned here in that he kept the doubts to himself and worked and he prayed. And there are two things that came out of that I think are significant. One, he said, I realized that Joseph Smith had faults, but he was the Lord's prophet, not mine, so I wasn't going to worry about his faults. And the second, he came to realize part of this happiness that he experienced through Joseph was that, again, he's the Lord's prophet, and if the Lord wants to speak to him, that's fine. But if he doesn't want to speak to me, that's fine as well. I will just have faith that he is the prophet and that the Lord is leading him.
7: Okay. There's a great transition. Faith. Faith, that's our chapter 7. Because, I don't know, if you may have something else you want to go to.
6: It is listed as his most dominant characteristic, is what you say in chapter 7.
7: That's right.
6: Seven.
7: Yes. That's it, right.
8: As we're looking, I mean, it came to me that is probably as much that defines Brigham Young as anything.
7: Because as we were doing 70 ways, 100 ways, 250 ways, back down to 4, Chad figured this out because we were actively looking. What is really dominating his life? And we feel dominates his life that really he's an example of and he lives by. He makes mistakes by, and he does the right things because of. And I absolutely believe it's faith. I have faith in that. But that is a really, really important issue, and it starts right with what Chad talked about.
8: When he moves to Kirtland, he tells the story that, again, he's poor. He says, if anybody moved to Kirtland with less than I did, it was because they had nothing. He had to borrow clothes to get there. And when he gets to Kirtland, it's winter time. There's not much work to be done. And all the saints, a good share of the saints are leaving Kirtland to go look for work elsewhere. And the prophet Joseph says, stay here, build up Zion, and the Lord will bless you. And Brigham takes Joseph at his word. Now, he later says, I didn't get rich, but we never went without things to eat. And Joseph would say to me, Brigham, how did you survive? And he said, well, I did my best. The Lord did the rest. And he learned that lesson early on. I think that's an important lesson for, you know, all of us to trust in the Lord. And, you know, there's also other blessings in his life. It was during this time, Brigham, when he, shortly after his first wife joined the church, she died. When Brigham moved to Kirtland, he's a widower. And there he meets his Marianne Angel, who became his second wife. It was during this period where he showed faith in the Lord. And time again, you can see Brigham having faith that the Lord will make things right for the saints as a group and for him individually.
7: That's powerful. That is absolutely correct. And I think in our chapter, that is what resonates, is really, when things go wrong, you know, not to say he sits placidly or passively by, but he very much, there's an assumption on his part that things will work out. There is a reason, even though he may not understand it. And there is also that when you are not, you may not have the knowledge, but you have been told something, if you act on it, you will probably gain a sense of the reality of that situation or that point or that belief or that revelation or why things are going the way they're going. I think that's... Brigham really was filled with that. And everything he does has to do with the gospel, the church, and the faith in that this is the gospel.
8: Yeah. You know, early on, kind of combining all these, Brigham, you know, Joseph Smith had prophesied that the 12, when they went to England, would leave from far west Missouri in April of 18, on April 26, I believe. But they had been driven from Missouri. And Brigham has the faith, he's the lion of the Lord, that it's up to them to fulfill this prophecy. And they go back. And they're able to leave, start their mission from the temple site in Far West. But again and again, Brigham has faith that the Lord is directing them, things will work out. When they left for the Salt Lake Valley, the reports that they got were that, you know, this wouldn't sustain a large group of people. You know, people, Jim Bridger, we're not exactly sure what took place in that meeting, but what are you doing taking people to this valley? We don't know that it will grow anything. And which Brigham says, if the Lord has sent us here, it will grow things. I have absolute faith in that. You know, one of my favorite quotes from Brigham is, on the way to the Salt Lake Valley, he writes his brother, and he says, we have been driven from Nauvoo here, but the hand of the Lord is in it. Visible is the sun shining this morning. It is visible to my natural eyes. It is all right. And I expect when we see the result of all we pass through in this probationary state, we will discover the hand of the Lord in it and shout, amen, it's all right. And there have been many times, you know, since I read that in my own life, where I've had challenges where that thought keeps coming back to me, that I needed to have that faith that Brigham had.
6: Amazing faith. In fact, as you were saying that, I was reminded of his when he used his cane to mark the temple site in the Salt Lake Valley. He says it was as clear as in his vision as if it was there.
8: Yeah, it's, you know, I never asked the Lord what kind of temple, because, you know, the Lord showed it to me.
6: Exactly.
8: Time and time again, Brigham calls upon this faith. Then, part of it what amazes me is how is Brigham able to get all these saints to do what they're able to do? You know, leave your home. You know, we leave Nauvoo because we have to. We've been driven out. But once we get to the Salt Lake Valley, you build a home in Salt Lake, and, okay, now Brigham calls you to go to Logan or St. George or wherever it may be. How do you understand this? How do you, why are you willing to do this? And that's a question that frequently asked, and part of it is this idea that we have faith that God is leading us, that God is directing us, and that as a result, things will work out. This is God's will.
6: I'm reminded of the transformation of Brigham's face during his address to some of the people to the look of the prophet Joseph. How much do you think that had to do with the people actually believing that he had been called? What's the right word I'm looking for?
8: Well, you know, at the time, you know, this is a very interesting story, this transformation of Brigham into Joseph, or Joseph into Brigham. You know, there were a lot of people who were confused and concerned at the time about what, how the church should be led. And, you know, Brigham...
7: A lot of people giving alternative ideas.
8: You know, what's interesting is Brigham Young never mentions this. I've never been able to find an account where he mentions this at all. These are mentioned by other individuals where they see this and we're not sure what happened. There are cases where people report this, but we know they weren't there. So the story has been told, but there is something there that causes people to understand.
9: To get it.
8: That Brigham Young is the successor. Not Brigham Young just, you know, as the man, but the 12, because they hold the keys. You know, when Brigham is on a mission when Joseph dies. He's back in back east. He first gets this on June 27th when Joseph is martyred, Joseph and Hiram. He says this foreboding comes across him that he doesn't understand. And he says, and it's a few days later when he gets word that the prophet has been martyred, that he understands what's going on. And Brigham, by this time, is president of the Quorum of the Twelve, and he is wondering what's going to happen to the church. You know, the critics of the church have said if we can kill Joseph, we will destroy the church. And Brigham says that he's leaning back in his chair. He's in Peterborough, New Hampshire, leaning back in his chair and wondering what has Joseph done with everything that the Lord has given him. And then all of a sudden, Brigham says, it hits me that Joseph had spent the several months prior to his martyrdom making sure that the 12 had all the keys that he had. And he says, he brings his hand down on his knee and says, the keys to the kingdom are right here. And Orson Pratt is sitting next to him, and he turns to him and said, Brother Orson, everything is going to be okay. We've got the keys. Well, you know, as Bill talked about, yes, they understand that the church is going to go on, but Brigham also understands that a 25-ton weight has been placed, you know, upon his back. But one of the things I love about Brigham, and again, this is part of the faith, part of the Lion of the Lord, is that when he gets to Nauvoo, if you read this, the talk that he gives the same day that Sidney Rigdon gets up, the day that people see him transfigured, he gets up and says something to the effect, I don't care who you follow. Okay, saints, it doesn't matter who you follow, but this you need to know, that we as the 12 have the keys, and we're going to go into all the world and build up the church in all the world. But other than that, you're free to follow whomever you want. So there may have been a crisis among some, but for Brigham, there was no crisis at this time. The 12 had the keys. You know, it took a while both for the 12 to fully understand what they had and also for the saints there to get it, to fully understand. I think this transfiguration helped some of those who may have been on the fence. It's one of the tender mercies of the Lord towards them.
6: How do you think Brigham Young saw himself? Everybody saw him as a gruff old guy from the outside. People on the inside loved Brother Brigham because he got things done.
7: That's a good one. How did he? One reason we wrote this book and we did the 40 Ways is because there's different aspects of Brigham. He is a family man. He is a polygamist. He's also a Renaissance man. He's a man who is ahead of his time in understanding the role of a steward over God's creations, the earthly creations. To answer that question, I think that he saw himself. How did that? You know, I'm fudging here because I've never. We've took so much time writing this book of how others saw him, but I think he saw him as the person he had been put in a position, and he had to carry through with it. And by gum, he would. But I also think he was very interested in life. He was curious about life. He wanted to live life as fully as he could. But I think he very much understood his role as carrying on the teachings that Joseph and the Lord the teachings the Lord had given Joseph and to carry those forward. I think he is always beholden to Joseph, and he makes sure everybody knows that this comes from Joseph. Or I think he's pretty comfortable with himself.
8: Yeah. You know, one of the things that, I think he was. He came to understand that if he had the mantle, the responsibility, then the Lord used who you were, whether you had your strengths, whether you had your weaknesses. And he did have weaknesses, and he readily acknowledged some of his problems. His temper was one that... Temper and tongue frequently got him into trouble. But there are aspects of Brigham that are just, I think, amazing in that his kindness. If you talk to him, he would tell you that there's a difference between Brigham, the pulpit personality, who's up there putting forth the word of the Lord to all of those he come in contact with, and Brigham, who is kind, who is loving, who is caring.
7: Gives gentle advice, caring advice. I don't know that some, critics would say that's hypocritical but I think he understood the dual role there, that when you have to, when you give a speech. Now, also when he gave a talk, though, he was warned by his friends and advisors that his sarcasm and apparently he could be very sarcastic, came across rather flat on the printed page. And that did tend to get him in trouble. But this is a man who could be very passionate. And passionate means you could be a roaring lion, and on the other hand say, I understand what you're going through. And let me give you this advice. Let me help you through this.
8: There are several things in there that several things about Brigham that tend to go the way we generally perceive him. This is an individual who, going back, this pulpit personality, he's kind of rough. This is what you need to do. But you would find him frequently showing great kindness to individuals and condemning those who wouldn't be generous or kind to their neighbors, to their enemies. One of the stories of Brigham I love is he kept getting up there and talking about the bed of crusties, which is the old Greek mythology, that there was a bed and everybody had to fit the bed exactly. And if you're too short, they would pull you out till you fit the bed. And if you're too long, they would cut off your feet until you fit the bed. And for Brigham, that was never what this gospel was about. The gospel the net was going to catch all types of fish. And we shouldn't say, they're not all the same type here. We have got to have everybody here and rejoice in the differences, rejoice in the opportunities that this gospel brings to us to work with people of different cultures, different races. And I love that caring, that kindness for him.
7: I think one thing he didn't understand was a person giving up on the possibilities of the gospel in their lives.
8: Yeah.
7: I think he genuinely was befuddled by that. And whether he would be compassionate about it or he'd roar about it, I think there was a feeling in him that if you were giving up on the gospel, you need to give it a little more time, a little more effort. And I think he got frustrated. As the older he got, the more frustrated he got with people who gave up on the gospel.
8: For Brigham understood there was nothing else really to... What is there? I mean, he asked on several times in your life. If it's not for the gospel, what is there?
7: And I don't think that's just a phrase he used. I think he really meant that. What,
6: I read somewhere where to him there was no difference between temporal and spiritual. Everything was the gospel.
7: One of the things that really stands out to me is Brigham's feeling that, in addition to an eternal life, one of the purposes of your being here on earth is to make it leave it a better place than you found it. And you can only do that by following the Lord's plan. And if you do that, then all of life is meaningful. And that's really right. It's like, man, if you don't have this, what have you got? And he knew the answer. He felt the answer would be greed, base living. You can just go on with the different things he was worried people would fall into if they didn't have the gospel to guide them.
8: Brigham, so many of his, the real Brigham, as we looked at him, and as we were started this work, the Brigham that emerged, I think it's fair to say, was different than the Brigham we knew going in. This was not the individual that we knew, that most of the world knows, and we were kind of shocked that if you actually looked at Brigham, what really came forth, who he was. Bill was talking about this greed, and you hear this time and time again from his critics. Brigham was a man who loved money, that this is what motivated Brigham. But you look at the position he was in with as many hats as he wore in Utah, and what he ended up with is really a pittance, relatively speaking. And he, even those ended up with somebody else. He had very little money. He had very little interest in money. It was the gospel that motivated him, and he couldn't figure out how people would think money was the most important thing. Going back to kind of this faith that when one of his wives sued him, he wrote a letter saying, well, the Lord gave me everything I had, and if the Lord wants her to have some of this,
7: oh, well.
8: Oh, well. That's the Lord's way. This isn't all that important.
7: Let's talk about Brigham, I don't mean to...
6: Please.
7: But I don't know why this popped up in my head. You're what he thought of himself. And But I know what... And what you said about he wasn't the Brigham we thought we'd find. Well, one of the things that endear me is we have him as a Renaissance man. And he was, and one of the things that stands out is one night he notes that he's up till, 1 a.m. looking at the stars through a telescope and reading the biography of Napoleon. And I mean, that may sound insignificant, but it isn't. It shows a man who's up late, he's finding a moment to himself where he can really play the passion, the curiosity he has about life. And that's one of the things that makes a great leader, is somebody who has curiosity about the things around him. And the fact that he's up till 1 o'clock, he's a guy. Yeah. Yeah. And he wants to read about Napoleon. Here's somebody who's a great man reading about a famous, military strategist. And then he's also curious enough in the middle of the night to, I want to go look at the stars. You could see him looking there, pondering thoughts. I mean, as any of us do when we look at the stars, it it allows your mind to wander into some interesting thoughts and I don't know. That's always stood out to me.
6: That's a very significant insight into Brigham.
8: You know, and along that line, he used to say, combining the two, he used to be bothered by people who would put money over education. How you'd rather have money than education? It's so exciting to learn something new, to see what the world has to offer.
7: Yeah, and I think he would be one who maybe he wouldn't put it this way. I'll put it in a... He realized education was needed to bring talents back to the territory, but he felt that education for education's sake made the person better. Because he had that curiosity. He couldn't figure out why people wouldn't have a curiosity to know whatever it is that was around them. Very, very much like Thoreau's talking about. You examine your life. You become totally interested in those things around you.
8: And, you know, a couple of the things that when visitors would come to Salt Lake and report about their visit to Brigham, they would be shocked by the level of their knowledge. I mean, there were a few topics that they couldn't talk about, that he couldn't talk about. Another story I love, and I think I've used that phrase, I love this story about Brigham quite a bit, is that when Sir Richard Burton, who is a world-famous explorer, visits Brigham, they're meeting in the office, and Brigham is trying to find out everything about Sir Richard Burton's visits all over the world, but particularly to Africa. And in the middle of their discussion, somebody asks Burton if where his visits were the same place where the famed explorer Stanley was in the area, and they go over to a map and try to find where that is on the world map. And he looks where he thinks it is on Africa. He puts his finger on the map, and Brigham says, "No lower." And Burton, watching this exchange, said, "The educated in London couldn't have corrected that mistake as well as Brigham Young has just done." And I think that says a lot. That little story says a lot about the man. There's another story. This goes back to Joseph. And there used to be a portrait of Joseph Smith hanging on the wall of Brigham's office. And somebody, in looking at this portrait, said to Brigham one day that it didn't show a great deal of character on the part of Joseph, that he didn't look like he was a great natural leader. And I think this comes back to how Brigham saw himself. And rather than getting mad that this person had insulted Brigham's best friend, the individual reports that Brigham says, "That's right. Joseph wasn't of himself a great leader. Everything he had, he obtained through his own hard work and through the Spirit of the Lord." And then Brigham went on to say, "And that is my own case also. Everything I have is a result of the Holy Ghost and the Lord working through me." And I think everything that Brigham did was as a result so that he could be that instrument that the Lord needed at that particular time.
6: So if there's just a quick little sum up quote, what you feel about what you've done here with this book, what you feel about the prophet Brigham Young.
7: I think in playing in hallelujah to what Chad just said, I want to read a quote from Brigham as American Moses, very much giving the Lord credit and saying, "Yeah, it's not me. I'm not that good." Which that is a powerful statement in a day that we live in, which people want to take more than their share of credit for doing anything and pointing to themselves, even to the point of denouncing others. Brigham is giving us an example of a great leader. Says, "Yeah, you know, you're right. I'm not that good. I'm in this situation, which is very appropriate. The Lord is telling me what to do," and he acknowledges that somebody will come along and do the job. But I want to read this one quote in which Brigham talks about being American Moses. "I did not devise the great scheme of the Lord's opening the way to send his people to these mountains. Joseph contemplated the move for years before it took place. And it was the power of God that wrought out salvation."

0: And from the very beginning, not only did I not do it, Joseph did it before, I was thinking about it before, and it was the Lord all the whole time. And it worked out because we had the faith to go ahead and do what the Lord instructed us to do.
1: For a guy from today's standards who had a lot of reason to be prideful.
0: Yes.
1: He had none.
0: Exactly. And that's what, when I think of Brigham, that's the quote I think of.
2: And there are several things along that. I mean, he repeated that several times. When people would visit, said, Brigham, look what you've been able to do here in the valley. And they'd say, just bristle. You know, it wasn't me who did this. You know, one of the things I love about Brigham that I don't think that the one thing about Brigham that I don't think the Latter-day Saints, I don't think we fully appreciate what a remarkable individual he was. And we just said Brigham didn't have pride, so I'm not sure we should use the word pride. But how grateful we ought to be that he was that prophet that the Lord called up. Because the Lord put him in a unique situation where he could work with Joseph and learn from Joseph, but he also had a personality that allowed the church to move forward and that allows us to learn some very valuable lesson from this prophet of God. And I hope that that's what people come to understand, that Brigham is a remarkable individual, and if Latter-day Saints have concerns about him or their neighbors have these great concerns, and I hear these all the time, it's because they've been listening to his enemies rather than trying to understand the man himself.
0: I think, and I'm going to go back to one more thing. If you learn anything from Brigham, and there are many things to learn, but if there's nothing else, that's what we talked about, have faith, trust in the Lord, and I absolutely believe that. His life is an example of that.
1: Anything else that you would add?
0: No, I think that's pretty good. I mean, I feel pretty strong. I hate to say it this way. I like saying it this way. It may come out wrong to some people, but, you know, in many ways, he was just a regular guy that I think you could have had a good discussion with, and yet, at the same time, he had certain expectations that would lead one to garner one's faith and efforts.
2: And why that worked for both of them is, you know, they called him Brother Brigham because he was approachable. You know, we have thousands of letters where he writes people on a wide variety of, so people would come up and talk to him. People would, you know, he would be concerned about everyone that, you know. One letter I love is he writes to all the bishops to make sure that there's a swing in their ward where the kids can go and play. Here's this prophet is worried about this lover. And so the people would do everything that he did because, one, they knew that he loved them. I mean, he may chastise them, but they knew that there was love behind it. And two, they also knew that Brigham had done it. He had been there. He had done it. He was not asking them things that he was not willing to do himself or that he had not done himself.
0: That hands-on.
2: He was a hands-on individual. In some way, he's the ultimate leader. And, you know, we see that now in our prophets today, like President, you know, Hinckley and President Monson, that they are getting up there, they've also been practicing all their life.
0: Very good.
1: Very good. Thank you. We've been talking today with Chad Orton and Bill Slaughter, co-authors of the book 40 Ways to Look at Brigham Young. Thank you, brethren, for being here today.
2: Thank you.

0: God is there for you. From the Church of Jesus Christ of Latter-day Saints.
1: Many Ways to Minister by Elder Enrique R. Falabella of the 70. When we minister as the Lord ministered, the possibilities for showing Christ-like love are limitless. We may not always think of sharing the gospel as a form of ministering, but my wife does. She often tries to find people who are prepared to receive the gospel simply by smiling at them. Ministering by smiling.

0: For example, some time ago, we were at an airport. While I was taking care of the luggage, she, with a beautiful smile on her face, was observing the passengers around her. She noticed a man who saw her smiling, so she smiled even more. As expected, he smiled back, and that allowed her to start a conversation. When I had retrieved our luggage, she called me over and introduced me to him. Soon the conversation turned to the gospel. It turned out he had a friend who had just left to serve a mission. He agreed to receive the missionaries, and in a few weeks, he joined the church. I call this ministering through the power of a smile. Ministering while in line. Another time, my wife was waiting in line at a government agency where we were taking care of some documents. As she was completing the required forms, she noticed that a person behind her was watching what she was writing. My wife said hello and, again, began a conversation that soon turned to the gospel. After a few minutes, she asked if he was interested in speaking with the missionaries. He agreed. Not long after that, he accepted the invitation to be baptized. On the Sunday after his baptism, we attended his ward's sacrament meeting, and I had the blessing of confirming him a member of the Church of Jesus Christ.
1: Be strong and of good courage. Share the goodness of the light of the world. The Latter-day Saints Channel. We now present Elder Lawrence E. Corbridge, speaking at the 184th Annual General Conference of the Church of Jesus Christ of Latter-day Saints.
2: A young boy reads the Bible, and his eyes pause on a singular passage of Scripture. This is a moment that will change the world. He is anxious to know which church can lead him to truth and salvation. He's tried almost everything else, and now he turns to the Bible and he reads these words: "If any of you lack wisdom, let him ask of God, that giveth to all men liberally and upbraideth not, and it shall be given him." He reflects on them over and over again. The first glimmer of light penetrates the darkness. Is this the answer, the way out of confusion and darkness? Can it be this simple? Ask God and he will answer. At length, he decides he must either ask God or ever remain in darkness and confusion. And yet, as anxious as he is, he doesn't run to a quiet corner and rattle off a hurried prayer. He's only 14. But in his haste to know, he is not hasty. This is not to be just any prayer. He decides where to go and when to make the attempt. He prepares to talk to God. And then the day comes. It is the morning of a beautiful, clear day in the spring of 1820. He walks alone into the stillness of the nearby woods, beneath the trees that tower above him. He reaches the place where he previously designed to go. He kneels and offers up the desires of his heart. Describing what happens next, he says, "I saw a pillar of light exactly over my head, above the brightness of the sun, which descended gradually until it fell upon me. When the light rested upon me, I saw two personages whose brightness and glory defy all description, standing above me in the air. One of them spake unto me, calling me by name, and said, pointing to the other, Joseph, this is my beloved son. Hear him." Only 24 years later, Joseph Smith and his brother Hiram will die because of what began here. Joseph said that when he was 17, an angel told him that his name would be had for good and evil among all nations, among all people. This remarkable prophecy is continuing to be fulfilled today as the Church of Jesus Christ of Latter-day Saints has spread throughout the world. Opposition, criticism, and antagonism are companions to the truth. Whenever the truth is revealed with regard to the purpose and destiny of man, there will always be a force to oppose it. beginning with Adam and Eve in the Garden of Eden, down to the ministry of Christ and on down to our day, there will always be an effort to deceive, derail, oppose, and frustrate the plan of life. Look for the biggest dust cloud billowing above the most dirt that is kicked at one who is most opposed, challenged, rejected, beaten, abandoned, and crucified, one who descended below all things, and there you will find the truth. The Son of God, the Savior of all mankind, why did they not leave him alone? Why? Because he is the truth, and the truth will always be opposed. And then look for one who brought forth another testament of Jesus Christ and other scripture. Look for one who was the instrument by which the fullness of the gospel and the church of Jesus Christ were restored to the earth. Look for him and expect to find the dirt flying. Why not leave him alone? Why? Because he taught the truth, and the truth will always be opposed. The revelations poured out upon Joseph Smith affirmed that he was a prophet of God. Let's just look at some of them. Just look at some of the light and truth revealed through him that shines in stark contrast to the common beliefs of his day and ours. God is a personal, exalted being, an eternal Father. He is our Father. God the Father, Jesus Christ, and the Holy Ghost are separate beings. You are more than human. You are a child of God, the eternal Father, and may become like him if you will have faith in his Son. Repent. Receive ordinances, receive the Holy Ghost, and endure to the end. The Church of Jesus Christ today is fundamentally the same church he organized during his mortal ministry with prophets and apostles, Melchizedek and Levitical priesthoods, elders, high priests, deacons, teachers, bishops, and the 70, all is described in the Bible. After the deaths of the Savior and his apostles, priesthood authority was withheld from the earth and has been restored again in our day. Revelation has not ceased. The heavens are not closed. God speaks to prophets today, and he will speak to you and me as well. There is more after this life than only a heaven and hell. There are degrees of glory, and it matters a great deal what we do in this life. More than a mere passive belief in Christ, we should look unto him in every thought. Do all that we do in the name of the Son. Always remember him and keep his commandments, that we may always have his Spirit to be with us. The billions who live and die without the gospel and the ordinances necessary for salvation are not lost. Through the atonement of Christ, all mankind may be saved by obedience to the laws and ordinances of the gospel administered for both the living and the dead. Everything did not begin at birth. You lived before in the presence of God as his son and daughter and prepared for this mortal life. Marriage and family are not conventions of men only until death do us part. They are intended to be eternal by covenants we make with God. The family is the pattern of heaven. And this is only a small part of the flood of revelation poured out upon Joseph Smith. Where did it all come from? These revelations, which give light to darkness, clarity to doubt, and which have inspired, blessed, and improved the lives of millions of people, which is more likely, that he dreamed it all up on his own or that he had the help of heaven? Do the scriptures he produced sound like the words of man or the words of God? There is no dispute about what Joseph Smith accomplished. only how he did what he did and why. And there are not many options. He was either pretender or prophet. Either he did what he did alone, or he had the help of heaven. Look at all of the evidence. Not just any single piece, but the entire mosaic of his life. And most importantly, do as young Joseph and ask God that giveth to all men liberally and upbraideth not, and it shall be given you. This is not only how you may learn the truth about the Book of Mormon and Joseph Smith, it is the pattern to know the truth of all things. I testify that Joseph Smith was a prophet of God, as is Thomas S. Monson today. Through Joseph Smith, the keys of the kingdom of God are again committed unto man and the earth. And the gospel will roll forth as the stone which is cut out of the mountain without hands until it has filled the whole earth. God is our eternal Father, and Jesus is the Christ. We worship them. Nothing compares with their creations, the plan of salvation, and the atoning sacrifice of the Lamb of God. In this dispensation, we fulfill the plan of the Father and partake of the fruits of the atonement only by obedience to the laws and ordinances of the gospel restored through the prophet Joseph Smith. I bear testimony of them, God the eternal Father, and Jesus Christ, the Savior of the world, and I do so in the name of Jesus Christ. Amen.
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8: Chapter 5. The Law of Chastity Defines the Family. I know a little girl who was afraid of the dark, and I mean really afraid of the dark. Even when she was old enough to attend grade school, nighttime just absolutely terrified her. Every night, she and her mother went through a ritual designed to make her feel secure in her room. But inevitably, during the night, this little girl would sneak into her parents' room and climb in bed with them, at which point her mother would carry her back to her room. Over a period of time, her mother used every argument and tactic she could think of to wean her daughter from the fear of sleeping all night in her own room. Often she'd say something like, "Honey, this is your room. You're safe here. Your father and I are just down the hall." And then she would usually add, "Heavenly Father's watching over you. You'll be just fine." One night, when the cycle repeated itself for the umpteenth time, the mother took her daughter back to her own room, reassuring her once again, "Honey, you're okay. Heavenly Father's watching over you." To which the little girl, who had obviously given this some thought, instantly responded, "Mom, don't you know? Sometimes you just need someone with skin on." It's true. Sometimes we just need to hug someone, reach out to someone, or have someone reach out to us. There is something to the notion of contact comfort, which is one of the most natural and sustaining blessings, though perhaps overlooked in the rush of our busy lives, that occurs in a healthy family. Families are made up of people with skin on. Ideally, men and women, boys and girls who care about us, love us, reach out to us, and sustain us. It doesn't matter if things haven't gone all that well on a particular day, or if we've just scored a resounding success, there is nothing quite like being able to come home at night into the embrace of loving, supportive family members and have them say, "You're going to be okay," or, "Way to go. We're so proud of you." As a girl, I learned to listen for my mother to say, "Things will be fine," or, "You can do it." Interestingly, this many years later, when I hit a bump or a crisis, I still wait to hear those words of reassurance from her. On a nearly endless number of occasions in recent years, I've been overwhelmed with anxiety over something that wasn't going terribly well or some assignment that far exceeded my capacity. Yet even such intense feelings can disappear after an evening with nieces and nephews who make me laugh and who remind me that there are things more important than work or worry. This is what happens when you're in the presence of people who love you for who you are. Nothing more, nothing less. Suddenly, the anxieties and pressures of the day don't seem quite as suffocating, the problems quite as intense or even as important, for that matter. It helps to be with people who have skin on, people who are bound together by a bond that cannot be duplicated by any other gathering or organization. And that's the case with the family. No other organization or entity can duplicate the family. And yet, almost incredibly, the family as we know it and as our Father in heaven intended it to be is enduring the most deadly and consistent barrage of all time. Most of us are perhaps not in a position to lead a parade or have a public forum in which to speak out, but we all have influence. We have influence with husbands and wives, with children of our own or children we care about, with mothers and dads, with neighbors and friends, with the 17-year-olds we teach in Sunday school. Whatever our circle of involvement happens to be, we all have influence. And we all have people in our lives who look to us as a voice of authority. So when it comes to the family and those things we see happening in our society that affect the family, what can we reasonably do about it? What do we need to understand, and what steps can we take to shore up this most crucial of all institutions? The issues that swirl around the family today are staggering in both their importance and implications. I grew up watching TV programs such as The Andy Griffith Show and I Love Lucy and The Dick Van Dyke Show, where Rob and Laura Petrie slept in twin beds. Though I haven't seen any of those programs recently, I doubt you could find even the most subtle sexual innuendo in any of their episodes, not to mention many other shows of that time period. It just wasn't there. At the risk of appearing to promote television programs of a bygone era, I comment on this only to demonstrate that it's difficult not to notice the phenomenal moral deterioration taking place almost before our very eyes. That deterioration is often readily detected by examining virtually any form of media for messages about love, marriage, and family. Simply put, jamming the airwaves 24/7 today is programming that not only regularly dismantles the natural family, but is often so sexually explicit that had it aired 30 years ago, almost anyone would have classified the fair as pornography. Little by little, and right in front of our eyes, the world is moving into dangerous territory with respect to the definition and protection of the traditional or natural family, which God has defined as mother, father, and children. I've spoken and written to this topic a number of times before, but at the risk of repeating myself, at least to some degree, I can't resist addressing it again because of my compelling concern. Issues related to the family are of such import that every one of us who understands our Father's plan of happiness needs to be well-versed in what is taking place all around us, as well as prepared to do our part in stemming the tide of deterioration. There are many recent developments, particularly in American society, that are individually wreaking havoc with the definition and protection of the traditional family. Taken collectively, their impact is tsunami-like. Various kinds of aberrational sexual behavior among consenting adults seem to know no bounds. In each case, new justifications for sexual liaisons outside marriage constitute nothing more nor less than old-fashioned immorality. The judicial branch of the government seems to have nearly unfettered power in terms of redefining relationships, marriage, and the family. The rights of parents with respect to their children are being threatened in an unprecedented way. The divorce rate continues to rise, even as statistics piled upon statistics accumulated over decades reveal how paralyzing divorce can be to children and adults alike. Much could be said about each of these factors. Allow, however, a focus on four other developments currently escalating in our society that have impact on the definition and protection of the family. Number one, an alarming number of adults are unmarried. U.S. Census Bureau numbers reveal that married couple households, which since the foundings of this country have dominated our society, have slipped from nearly 80% in the 1950s to just 50% today. A recent cover story in a major news magazine addressed the topic as follows, quote, "Today's culture may be so marriage-crazed precisely because the right is so threatened. Indeed, we are delaying marriage longer than ever, cohabitating in greater numbers, forming more same-sex partnerships, living far longer, and remarrying less after we split up. What many once thought of as the fringe is becoming the new normal. Families consisting of breadwinner dads and stay-at-home moms now account for just one-tenth of all households. Married couples with kids, which made up nearly every residence a century ago, now total just 25%, with the number projected to drop to 20% by the year 2010, says the Census Bureau. By then, nearly 30% of homes will be inhabited by someone who lives alone," unquote. This article painted a picture of what happens nightly in most cities around the world, as highlighted by a depiction of a young adult woman's repeated forays looking for male prospects. Quote, "Most Thursday nights, Hillary Herskowitz slips on her seven jeans, chooses from among her dozens of shoes, and steps out for an evening with the modish throngs of Manhattan. The 35-year-old communications director and her designer-clad wing girls, a pediatrician, a healthcare manager, and an executive recruiter, cruise the city's swankiest bashes, the posh private parties, the paparazzi-stocked soirees. They don't just watch Sex and the City, they live it. But after 13 years of this behind-the-velvet-ropes scene, they have yet to find the one thing they want most, husbands. 30 years ago, a single woman like Herskowitz would have been considered an aberration, an old maid. Today, she is so typical that the highest IQs in Hollywood and on Wall Street and Madison Avenue are fixated on dreaming up products for the swelling ranks of unattached urbanites just like her," unquote. The article concluded with this chilling statement, quote, "Fully 54% of female high school seniors say they believe that having a child outside of marriage is a worthwhile lifestyle, up from 33% in 1980. According to the University of Michigan Survey Research Center. And 40% of female 20-somethings would consider having a baby on their own if they reached their mid-30s and hadn't found the right man to marry. What was once a frowned-upon alternative has become the mainstream. Since 1970, the ranks of the never-married and childless have surged astronomically, according to the Census Bureau. There is also a creeping disconnect between marriage and child-rearing, with an 850% increase since 1960 in the number of unmarried couples living with kids," unquote. In short, a major issue affecting the family is not only the tremendous increase in the number of unmarried single adults, but the fact that living as an adult in something other than a traditional marriage is now considered socially acceptable, and in some circles, even preferred. Most problematic, being single has been made to appear normal, which is a great satanic ploy. Because again, if Lucifer can make an aberration seem normal, or better yet, evil seem normal, he has made striking inroads. Speaking from decades of experience as a single adult, I can say unequivocally that being single is not normal. Yes, single adults who have not yet had the privilege of marrying have no choice but to move on with their lives when marriage doesn't occur. They can find countless opportunities to grow and serve and contribute. But even the joys and rewards that can accompany personal progression and selfless service never diminish the sense of loneliness and incompleteness inherent within singleness. There is simply no adequate compensation for not being married, and that is as it should be. For as the Lord taught Adam, it is not good that the man should be alone. Wherefore, he made an helpmeet for him. Number two. There has been a phenomenal escalation in proliferation of and access to pornography for both men and women, boys and girls. Statistics documenting this plague, which is a scourge to rival anything Moses and the children of Israel ever dealt with, paint a sordid story. Here are just a few. The word sex is the number one topic searched online. 90% of all 17-year-olds have viewed pornography online. 25% of all websites are porn sites, which are estimated at roughly 500,000 sites. And the worldwide revenue for pornography is $57 billion, or more than the combined revenue of ABC, CBS, and NBC. To put this social and moral blight in further perspective, a recent survey of 443 wards from Provo to Brigham City, Utah, indicated that 68% of young LDS men have been exposed to pornography, and in some wards, it was 100%. President Gordon B. Hinckley has warned in the plainest terms against the corrosive influence of pornography, acknowledging that, quote, "this is a very serious problem even among us," unquote. And Elder Dallin H. Oaks did similarly in the April 2005 General Conference, declaring that patrons of porn forfeit the power of their priesthood, lose the companionship of the Spirit, and wound and sometimes destroy their most precious relationships. Pornography distorts and usually obliterates righteous attitudes about marriage, families, and intimacy. It plays havoc with attitudes about women and undermines everything sacred and beautiful about womanhood and woman's divine nature. It decimates marriages and families. And in many instances, pornography leads to fornication and adultery, as its patrons, like fish dangling on a hook, ultimately cannot resist acting out what they see in print or on screen. Many experts believe pornography to be more addictive than cocaine and other hard narcotics, calling it a particularly difficult addiction to reverse. I've personally seen the effects of pornography on men, women, and families, and can say from firsthand observation that it wrecks relationships and devastates the children who are subjected to the resulting behavior of their parents. It would be impossible to calculate the number of marriages, and therefore families, that have been destroyed because a man's or a woman's addiction to pornography led them to violate marriage vows. Number three. We live in a culture where celebrities and their misdeeds are not only tolerated, but in some instances, trumpeted. Just for a moment, contemplate the accusations and charges ranging from repeated adultery to child molestation to rape to illegal use of performance-enhancing drugs that swirl around the rich and famous. It seems we've reached the point where the more bizarre the behavior, the better. Far too many are entertained, if not titillated, by celebrity misbehavior. Our actions as the public suggest that we don't care. We re-elect these people. We continue to buy their DVDs and CDs or tickets to watch them play ball or compete in world-class events. Our children wear their jerseys, hang their posters on the wall, listen to their music, and line up to see their films, reinforcing anew that we consider celebrities' behavior irrelevant as long as we like what they deliver, be it points, movies, votes, or wins. Several years ago, a popular world-class athlete was diagnosed as being HIV positive. One of the stories covering that development was fascinating. A leading news magazine featured him on the cover with the bold headline, "Even Me." The article went on to identify his sexual exploits and his response to his affliction, which said, in essence, "Imagine, HIV infection could even happen to someone as rich and famous and popular as I am." Such a mindset is nothing short of ridiculous, and yet it seems to be indicative of the attitude infiltrating our society at an escalating rate. What an alarming message to send our children and teenagers about marriage, the family, and morality. Jehovah thundered from Sinai that we were to have no other gods before him, for he was a jealous God. Both Nebuchadnezzar and his son Belshazzar lost their kingdoms because they praised the gods of silver and gold, of brass, iron, wood, and stone, which see not, nor hear, nor know, while failing to glorify the God in whose hand thy breath is. Nephi, on the other hand, refused to put his trust in the arm of flesh, knowing that cursed is he that putteth his trust in the arm of flesh. Hero worship of celebrities, and in far too many instances, celebrities who routinely violate the commandments of God, is a sign of a sick society. For if we can't and don't expect reasonable behavior of those who lead and inspire us, will we in time stop expecting respectable moral behavior of ourselves? We place ourselves in grave danger when we worship actors, athletes, politicians, and others of notoriety, for the arm of flesh will always, ultimately, let us down. Number 4. Gay marriage has become socially acceptable and is even legal in some areas. It is difficult to even approach this topic for fear of arousing deep emotion, and yet ignoring this issue that has such direct bearing on the traditional family would be a bit like pretending there isn't an elephant in the middle of the room when there is one. I do not pretend to understand same-sex attraction. I don't understand why it occurs. I don't understand what same-sex inclinations feel like. I do, however, have a number of friends who grapple with same-gender attraction. Some of them are living an openly gay lifestyle. Others are not acting on their inclinations. Some of those living an openly gay lifestyle have adopted children. They love their children, and their children love them. When a dear and longtime friend of mine died of AIDS recently, I was heartsick. He and I had had many long talks about his choice of lifestyle, and though we did not see things at all the same, I nonetheless cared about him dearly. I love these friends, every one of them, and they know I love them. In many cases, we have had long, animated conversations about the issue of same-gender attraction, and we've had rigorous debates about gay marriage. I have tried to hear what they've had to say, and they have given me the courtesy of hearing my point of view. And after all the dialogue, I don't agree with them, and they don't agree with me. They know, however, that although I have strong feelings about this issue, I don't feel it's my prerogative to judge them for their choices, just as I hope they won't judge me for mine. Their choices are between them and God, just as my choices are. We fought an intense premortal battle for the right to choose, and I would defend their right to live how and with whom they choose. And one more thing. Those who deal with same-gender attraction, who do not respond to those inclinations, and who in fact make and honor sacred covenants, have my deepest respect. Now, although I would defend the right of those with same-gender attraction to live as they choose, I can't defend the proposition that a relationship between two men or two women should be equated with a loving relationship between a man and woman who marry. That's because I cannot betray or trifle with a law of God, a law that calls for complete abstinence from sexual relations before marriage and total fidelity within marriage, a law decreeing that sexual relations are to be deployed and enjoyed only by a man and a woman legally and lawfully married, a law that, as we learn in the temple, we must obey in order to have any hope of receiving celestial glory. The law? It's the law of chastity. Our Father is the one who defined and set the pattern for marriage, and any attempt to redefine this pattern is simply not something covenant-making men and women can support. Our Father did not send two men or two women into the garden. He placed Adam and Eve in the garden and said, "Be fruitful and multiply and replenish the earth," thus delineating the order of things as well as the highest priority of a husband and wife, to procreate. In that moment, our Father established the divine pattern for men and women, marriage, and families. He set the pattern and the circumstances under which the privilege of sexual intimacy is to be enjoyed. The First Presidency and Council of the 12 Apostles reconfirmed that pattern in the family, a proclamation to the world. Quote, "Marriage between a man and a woman is ordained of God. God's commandment for his children to multiply and replenish the earth remains in force. the sacred powers of procreation are to be employed only between man and woman, lawfully wedded as husband and wife, unquote. They further explain just how seriously God views any trifling with this law. Quote, "We warn that individuals who violate the covenants of chastity, who abuse spouse or offspring, or who fail to fulfill family responsibilities will one day stand accountable before God. Further, we warn that the disintegration of the family will bring upon individuals, communities, and nations the calamities foretold by ancient and modern prophets," unquote. In short, there is no relationship, not between two men or two women, not between colleagues or teammates or siblings or the dearest of friends, that compares with that of a man and a woman who commit to and covenant with each other in marriage, who remain faithful to each other, and who co-create a family unit. Said President Gordon B. Hinckley, quote, "God-sanctioned marriage between a man and a woman has been the basis of civilization for thousands of years. There is no justification to redefine what marriage is. Such is not our right, and those who try will find themselves answerable to God." Some portray legalization of so-called same-sex marriage as a civil right. This is not a matter of civil rights. It is a matter of morality. Our hearts reach out to those who refer to themselves as gays and lesbians. We love and honor them as sons and daughters of God. They are welcome in the church. It is expected, however, that they follow the same God-given rules of conduct that apply to everyone else, whether single or married. Unquote. The law of chastity is a law of God, and it applies equally to everyone, regardless of circumstances, marital status, or sexual attraction. This brief overview of just four of many factors affecting the definition and institution of marriage and the family reveals an undeniable theme: that Satan's dominant strategy against marriage and the family is to inspire and promote immorality or violations of the law of chastity. Indeed, almost all of Lucifer's attacks against the family today are morally based. Why does he try the same old tactics again and again? Because sadly, they work again and again, even among Latter-day Saints. It would be impossible to calculate the damage done and lives almost irreparably altered by some sort of moral violation. Consider the arsenal of weapons Lucifer uses: sexual abuse, pornography, adultery, unwed pregnancy, homosexuality and gay marriage, blatant promiscuity, abortion, and the list goes on and on and on. The stunning bottom line: some form of immorality lies at the root of most of the problems that undermine, threaten, or destroy families, either immorality that someone chooses to participate in or immorality that affects the innocent. In short and in essence, the law of chastity defines the family. A professor of marriage and family therapy at Brigham Young University, who has taught graduate students and worked as a marriage and family therapist for more than 30 years, was recently asked how many couples she had counseled directly or supervised the counseling of during those years. She estimated to have worked with well over 5,000, 75% of whom were LDS. She was then asked what percentage of those couples came to her because of distress in their lives that did not have any kind of immorality, meaning anything from abuse to pornography to adultery, as the root cause of the issue. Her response: less than 10%. Her experience may be atypical, but on the other hand, it might not be. And as sobering as her response was, perhaps it shouldn't surprise us, for the forces of evil will do anything and everything imaginable to destroy marriages and families. It is one of Satan's quickest and most effective ways of attempting to thwart the plan of salvation. Further, it's his way of interfering with an institution destined to survive forever. As Elder Neil A. Maxwell explained, quote, "When the surf of the centuries has made the great pyramid so much sand, the everlasting family will still be standing, because it is a celestial institution formed outside telestial time," unquote. Consider just as an example the tactic Lucifer has vigorously championed on the issue of abortion, which is one way he has attempted to keep spirits from receiving bodies and entering their mortal estate. He has managed to position abortion as a principle of choice. Shouldn't a woman have the right to choose if she does or does not have a baby? Shout the pro-abortion advocates. The response we seldom hear is that, yes, while a woman should have her agency to choose if she wishes to have a baby, once the baby has been conceived, the choice has been made. It is a farce to believe that Satan would support anything that gives any of Heavenly Father's children a choice. The forces of evil actively promote gross distortions of sexual intimacy. The more bizarre the relationship or relationships, the better. And they rejoice every time a child is conceived out of wedlock and therefore out of the covenant and outside the protection of the holy priesthood. Immorality of any kind keeps men and women from entering into the new and everlasting covenant of marriage and thus keeps them also outside the protection of the priesthood and the Holy Ghost. Pornography creates an entirely false impression of love, intimacy, and marriage, all while presenting a distorted view of women and womanhood. Homosexuality thwarts procreation and spiritual progression. And again, all of these keep men, women, and children outside the protection of the priesthood and the Holy Ghost. The adversary loves to represent the law of chastity as a law of denial, which is a disgusting, devastating lie. The law of chastity is actually a grand key to spiritual progression and to gaining greater spiritual power, and Satan knows it, which is why his attacks are relentless and deadly. For when a marriage is sealed in the house of the Lord, a man and woman can draw upon more godly power than is available in any other relationship, as was revealed to the prophet Joseph Smith. Quote, "If a man marry a wife by my word, which is my law, and by the new and everlasting covenant, and it is sealed unto them by the Holy Spirit of promise, they shall inherit thrones, kingdoms, principalities and powers, dominions, all heights and depths. And they shall pass by the angels and the gods, which are set there, to their exaltation and glory in all things, as hath been sealed upon their heads, which glory shall be a fullness and a continuation of the seeds forever and ever. Then shall they be gods, because they have no end. Then shall they be gods, because they have all power, and the angels are subject unto them." Unquote. Thus, if men and women are to realize their full potential and become gods, they must enter into the new and everlasting covenant of marriage, which covenant is available only to those worthy to enter the house of the Lord and be sealed as companions for time and all eternity. On the other hand, every time physical intimacy is abused, it decreases a man's or woman's access to godly power. It destroys spirituality and perverts what the Lord intended to be a sacramental kind of experience between husband and wife that can bring them closer to each other and to the Lord. Consider for a moment the spiritual privileges a couple forfeit when they indulge in immorality. They cannot enter the temple, so they cannot receive the highest ordinances of the Melchizedek priesthood or a fullness of the Holy Ghost. Neither can their marriage be sealed by the Holy Spirit of promise. They therefore forego the opportunity of an eternal family or eternal increase, the ramifications of which are devastating. Properly used, the gift of procreation, and it is a gift, will eventually result in endless increase, or the ability to eternally procreate spirit sons and daughters, which is one of the major characteristics that makes God who He is, God the Father, our Father. Those who abuse the gift forfeit that eternal blessing. Those who violate the law of chastity also cut themselves off from personal revelation and from communion with the Father and the Son, for the Spirit of the Lord doth not dwell in unholy temples. With repeated violations, the Lord eventually withdraws His protective and matchless power. They're not able to partake of the sacrament, at least worthily, and therefore distance themselves from the redemptive and enabling power of Jesus Christ. Thus, they place themselves in a position where they are unlikely to be able to access godly power. And most remarkably, they give up the opportunity for exaltation. Those who violate the law of chastity, in essence, trade the most glorious privileges God has offered His children for brief encounters that leave them ultimately unfulfilled and spiritually devastated. One of this life's greatest ironies is that those who partake unworthily of sexual intimacy and wish to do so forever won't be able to. Orson Pratt explained that, quote, "When the sons and daughters of the Most High God come forth in the morning of the resurrection, this principle of love will exist in their bosoms just as it exists here, only intensified according to the increased knowledge and understanding which they possess. Hence, they will be capacitated to enjoy the relationship of husband and wife in a 100-fold degree greater than they could in mortality, unquote. Is it worth it to be pure? To conceive of enjoying a relationship that is 100 times sweeter and deeper than anything mortality has to offer? Further, even in mortality, a pure relationship between a husband and wife, meaning one enjoyed within the bonds of marriage, is 10,000 times sweeter than one tainted with guilt, regret, mistrust, and deceit. Ask any priesthood leader, any marriage and family therapist, or for that matter, anyone who has violated the law of chastity and then walked the long and painful road back, and they'll testify that Orson Pratt's comment applies to this life as well as to the next. No suggestive DVD, movie, or song lyric can come close to capturing the sweet feelings that flow between a man and a woman who have made sacred covenants with each other and who become one as the Lord intended. Very simply, living the law of chastity is the linchpin to every significant spiritual privilege. Living the law of chastity is the gateway to immortality. The family proclamation is clear about the virtue of virtue, as well as the impact of virtue on marriage and family. Quote, "The family is ordained of God. Marriage between man and woman is essential to his eternal plan. Children are entitled to birth within the bonds of matrimony and to be reared by a father and a mother who honor marital vows with complete fidelity. Happiness in family life is most likely to be achieved when founded upon the teachings of the Lord Jesus Christ," unquote. Imagine what would happen to couples and families throughout the entire world, and therefore what would happen to the world, if men and women everywhere simply understood and embraced these simple truths, that happiness in family life is linked to living the gospel of Jesus Christ, and that the law of chastity is the law that defines the family as God intended it to be. The law of chastity defines the family as our Father intended it to be defined. It is not a law of denial, but a law of supernal power and joy. It is a law that brings with its observance glorious eternal promises.
7: If life were easy, it wouldn't be hard. And Other Reassuring Truths by Sherry Dew.
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0: Peace in Jesus Christ. Recent messages from prophets and apostles. See what living prophets have taught recently on social media about the peace we can feel through Jesus Christ. In the October 2022 General Conference, President Russell M. Nelson spoke of the power of Jesus Christ to bring peace, hope, and rest into our lives. You can overcome the spiritually and emotionally exhausting plagues of the world, including arrogance, pride, anger, immorality, hatred, greed, jealousy, and fear. Despite the distractions and distortions that swirl around us, you can find true rest, meaning relief and peace, even amid your most vexing problems. Members of the First Presidency and the Quorum of the 12 Apostles have spoken in General Conference about how Jesus Christ can bring us peace, comfort, and rest. They have also shared messages about these topics on social media, including the following. Share the light of Jesus Christ. Because so many of us are struggling with the challenges of the past year and more, it can be difficult to know where we can turn for peace. I invite you to share the light of the Savior Jesus Christ with those around you. It is His light and His love that will heal our hearts during all of life's challenges. President Russell M. Nelson, Facebook, December 16, 2021. Follow Jesus Christ's teachings. We have all been dealing with dramatic and unexpected events. Amid such uncertainty, there is only one way to feel at peace, the real peace that passes all understanding. That peace is found in faith in the Lord Jesus Christ. On this Palm Sunday, I invite you to make this coming week truly holy by remembering not just the palms that were waved to honor the entrance of Jesus into Jerusalem, but by remembering the palms of His hands. After all that Jesus Christ did for you, I invite you to do something this week to follow His teachings. You might make your prayers more earnest, You could forgive someone or help a friend in need. You can start today on a new spiritual quest. President Russell M. Nelson, Facebook, March 28, 2021. Seek the joy that is eternal. We live in challenging times. Wars and rumors of wars, earthquakes, tornadoes, tsunamis, and the prospects of financial disasters. More important, values and standards honored for thousands of years are now being denied or cast aside. Selfishness is replacing service. Evil is being called good, and good is being called evil. Though men's hearts are failing them, you should take heart. There have always been challenging times. We, the generations of your predecessors, have survived serious challenges, and so will you. The answer to all of these challenges is the same as it has always been. We have a Savior, and He has taught us what we should do. These things I have spoken unto you, that in me ye might have peace. In the world ye shall have tribulation, but be of good cheer. I have overcome the world. John 16:33. The Book of Mormon teaches that the children of God exist that they might have joy, 2 Nephi 2:25. That great truth is fundamental to our philosophy of life. The kind of joy referred to in the Scriptures is not the happiness we experience in temporary rushes of pleasure. The joy we were created for is enduring. I believe that our greatest joy is found through the gospel of Jesus Christ, which explains our origin as spirits, the creation of the world, our purpose in mortality, and our destiny in eternity. Treasure and enlarge your family connections. Cherish and use your opportunities for creation in eternal marriage. And value your friendships and opportunities for learning and service. For those efforts can also lead to the joy that is eternal. President Dallin H. Oaks, Facebook, February 8, 2022. Trust in Heavenly Father and Jesus Christ. I wish to share a message with those of you who are young. I love you. I want to help you. These are times when we all need love, and its accompanying concern for others. How are you and your peers handling the many challenges you face? The personal threats and educational and economic effects of COVID-19 surely heighten everyone's anxiety. And as you know, anxiety on other subjects is also comparatively high among young people. Whatever the causes of large increases in anxiety and associated mental health diagnoses, our first line of defense is always our faith in the Lord Jesus Christ. We trust in His promises of peace and in the cleansing that His atonement makes possible. Instead of being swept along in the anxiety and fear that is characteristic of your generation, rely on the assurances of a loving Heavenly Father. Professional counseling also should accompany this process when appropriate. I encourage you to rely on the counsel of His loving Son, a Savior who has assured us that, "If ye are prepared, ye shall not fear." DNC 3830. President Dallin H. Oaks, Facebook, November 10, 2020. Keep the commandments. Even in this difficult time, the principles we as leaders of the church hope you will understand are the same fundamentals of faith in Jesus Christ and obedience to His gospel that we have always taught. As we are obedient to the commandments, the Lord has promised us, "My peace I give unto you, not as the world giveth, give I unto you. Let not your heart be troubled, neither let it be afraid." John 14:27. Peace and exaltation are the promised effects of keeping commandments and trusting in the Lord. The way forward is clear. Trust in the Lord with all thine heart, and lean not unto thine own understanding. In all thy ways acknowledge Him, and He shall direct thy paths. Proverbs 3:5-6. President Dallin H. Oaks, Facebook, September 10, 2020. Serve one another. We live in a world of uncertainty, complexity, and confusion. The demands of everyday life can wear us down. I believe there is one simple but profound principle that can help us free ourselves from this tangled web of challenges to find peace of mind and happiness: service to one another. There are many small and simple ways and circumstances in which we can serve and love others at home, at church, and in our communities. Great things are wrought through simple and small acts of kindness and service. They will accumulate into a life filled with love for Heavenly Father, devotion to the work of Jesus Christ, and a

the resurrection of our Savior Jesus Christ, gives me and all who believe in his name eternal hope, despite the challenges we face in life. Like on that first Easter morning, we can awake to a new life in Christ, with new and marvelous possibilities and new realities as we turn to the Lord for belonging. President M. Russell Ballard, Facebook, April 17, 2022. Pray often. When things are in commotion, such as they are in our time today, the Lord wants us to turn to Him in prayer. I think often of those of you who are suffering, worried, afraid, or feeling alone. I assure each one of you that the Lord knows you, that He is aware of your concern and anguish, and that He loves you intimately, personally, deeply, and forever. Please pray often, and let your Father in heaven know the feelings of your heart. Each night when I pray, I ask the Lord to bless all who are burdened with grief, pain, loneliness, and sadness. I know that other church leaders echo that same prayer. Our hearts, individually and collectively, go out to you, and our prayers go to God in your behalf. Just as I extended a call for prayer at the October 2020 General Conference, I again echo that invitation today. No matter how you pray or to whom you pray, please exercise your faith, whatever your faith may be, and pray for your country and for your national leaders. There is nothing more important right now than the people of all nations praying for divine inspiration and guidance. President M. Russell Ballard, Facebook, May 6, 2021. Strive to follow Him. Above all else, I am grateful for the Lord Jesus Christ and His example to me. As we strive to follow Him and become His faithful disciples, we can find peace, joy, and happiness despite the worldly troubles that swirl around us. President M. Russell Ballard, Facebook, November 27, 2020. Ask for blessings and guidance. I know the power of prayer by my own experience. Recently, I was alone in my office. I had just gone through a medical procedure on my hand. It was black and blue, swollen, and it was painful. As I sat at my desk, I could not focus on important and critical matters because I was distracted by this pain. I knelt in prayer and asked the Lord to help me focus so I could accomplish my work. I stood and returned to the pile of papers on my desk. Almost immediately, clarity and focus came to my mind, and I was able to complete the pressing matters before me. The world's current chaotic situation may seem daunting as we consider the multitude of issues and challenges, but it is my fervent testimony that if we will pray and ask Heavenly Father for needed blessings and guidance, we will come to know how we can bless our families, neighbors, communities, and even the countries in which we live. President M. Russell Ballard, Facebook, October 26, 2020. Support one another. Life can be challenging, but as we support one another and as we rely on Jesus Christ, He will help us through life's trials. Elder Jeffrey R. Holland, Twitter, September 14, 2022. Turn to Jesus Christ. Studying the life of our Savior brings us closer to Him. I invite you to take the time to know the Prince of Peace, His birth, life, message, and resurrection. The more we learn of Him and follow His example, the more peace we can feel in tumultuous times. Elder Jeffrey R. Holland, Facebook, December 20th, 2021. Since General Conference, I have continued to ponder about how we can find godly comfort while we are in this mortal world. We see too much conflict, anger, and general incivility around us. Fortunately, the current generation has not had a third world war to fight, nor have we experienced a global economic crash like the one in 1929 leading to a Great Depression. We are, however, facing a kind of third world war that is not a fight to crush our enemies, but a conscription marshaling the children of God to care more

0: about each other and to help heal the wounds we find in a conflicted world. The Great Depression we now face has less to do with the external loss of our savings and more to do with the internal loss of our self-confidence, with real deficits of faith and hope and charity all around us. But the instruments we need to create a brighter day and grow an economy of genuine goodness in society are abundantly provided for in the gospel of Jesus Christ. So in a world tossed with tempest and not comforted, as Jehovah said it would be, how do we find what he called the covenant of peace? We find it by turning to him who said he would have mercy on us and with everlasting kindness would grant peace to our children. See Isaiah 54, verses 8, 10, 11, and 13. Elder Jeffrey R. Holland, Facebook, August 10, 2021. Practice peace in a personal way. In spite of frightful prophecies and unsettling scriptures declaring that peace would be taken from the earth generally, our own beloved Russell M. Nelson has taught that does not mean it has to be taken from us individually. So, let's try to practice peace in a personal way, applying the grace and healing balm of the atonement of the Lord Jesus Christ to ourselves and our families and all those we can reach around us. In the midst of us are many who struggle with any number of challenges, physical or emotional, social or financial, or a dozen other kinds of trouble. But many of these we are not strong enough to address in and of ourselves, for the peace we need is not the kind the world giveth, John 14:27. No, for the truly difficult problems, we need what the scriptures call the powers of heaven, DNC 121:36. In spite of betrayal and pain, mistreatment and cruelty, and bearing all the accumulated sins and sorrows of the human family, the Son of the living God looked down the long path of mortality, saw us this weekend, and said, "Peace I leave with you, my peace I give unto you, not as the world giveth, give I unto you. Let not your heart be troubled, neither let it be afraid." Elder Jeffrey R. Holland, Facebook, April 3rd, 2021. Place complete trust in Jesus Christ. My heart grieves for the painful loneliness and wearisome fears you may be experiencing at this time. However, because of the sacrifice of our beloved Redeemer, death has no sting, the grave has no victory, wrongs will be made right, and Satan has no lasting power. Weeping may endure for a night, but joy cometh in the morning. Psalm 30, verse 5. Christ's perfect, deep, and everlasting love gives us the confidence to press through our fears. Because of his glorious resurrection, we can place our complete trust in him, even through the most trying times. God is our refuge and strength. Psalm 46, verse 1. Be still and know that I am God. Psalm 46, verse 10. Elder Dieter F. Uchtdorf, Facebook, April 17, 2022. Come to know the Lord. Some of you may believe that Jesus Christ is the Son of God, and that he offered an infinite and eternal atoning sacrifice. But you may also believe that his atonement works for everybody else, but not you. You exercise faith in the Savior, but may not believe that all of his promised blessings are available to you or can operate in your life. I invite you to not only know about the Lord, but also come to know him. The Savior has admonished us to become as he is. We come to know the Lord as we seek, through the power of his atonement, to become like him. We come to know the Lord as we serve him and labor in his kingdom. We more fully come to know the Lord as we not only believe in him, but also believe him and his assurances. Believing him, accepting as true his power and promises, invites perspective, peace, and joy into our lives. His atonement is individual, it is personal, and it is for each of us. Elder David A. Bednar, Facebook, March 14th, 2021. Follow the Savior's light and example. On this beautiful Easter day, we reflect and rejoice in all the Savior has done for us. He gave his life as a vicarious atonement, overcoming death and providing redemption for all mankind. I promise that following his light and example will bring us more joy, happiness, and peace in this life than anything else. Elder Quentin L. Cook, Facebook, April 17th, 2022. Have confidence in Jesus Christ. Rosanna and I were honored to speak recently with students at BYU Idaho. We spent some time discussing the concerns many young people have expressed about how you can feel confidence and peace about the future when the conditions of the world do not look that promising. I assure you that our confidence in our Savior Jesus Christ will strengthen us to continue moving forward in life despite the challenges we go through. Coming unto Him does not tie us down or limit our freedom. Rather, it gives us reason for firm hope and provides a solid anchor to our souls, giving us a lasting inner peace that we need to live in these days and find rest in Him. If we don't turn away from the light we receive from the Savior, we won't have a hollow feeling of emptiness in our lives, but a fullness that occupies the innermost chambers of our souls. It is through the Savior Jesus Christ and His healing, atoning sacrifice that we are enabled to stand tall and strong, even in the face of adversity. The Savior's healing power fills our souls with peace, light, understanding, joy, and love. Elder Ulysses Suarez, Facebook, May 20th, 2021. Read by Scott Christopher.
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2: Building firm faith through spiritual preparedness. In a time filled with spiritual challenges, prophets and apostles teach how our preparation greatly determines the outcome of those challenges in our lives. In this issue, Elder Dale G. Renland of the Quorum of the Twelve Apostles shares how the faith, ingenuity, and tactics of Captain Moroni prepared his people so the Lord could bless them with success in the wars against the Lamanites. To a defeated enemy leader, Moroni said, "The Lord has delivered you into our hands, and now I would that ye should understand that this is because of our religion and our faith in Christ." Elder Renland writes, "Moroni modeled principles that we can apply to help us meet the challenges of our modern lives. As we exercise faith in Jesus Christ, He will bless us with His power." Page 4. Articles and stories in this issue demonstrate important ways we can do this. In my article, I write, "May we resolve, once and for all, to choose faith in Jesus Christ, a faith sufficient for all seasons of life." Page 44. As we do so, we will be better prepared to receive divine assistance in meeting our spiritual challenges. Elder Mark D. Eddy of the 70. This voice was created using artificial intelligence.
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4: Address a Day. It was the images of children, poor, hungry, wearing little more than rags, that changed Morrell Gardner's life. A member of the Welby 8th Ward of the West Jordan Welby Stake, she lives close to the Latter-day Saint Humanitarian Center in Salt Lake City. While there, she stopped in front of the photographs displayed there of boys and girls who had so much need and so little opportunity, and she began to wonder if there was something she could do. The longer she pondered, the more an idea began to form. She had an old sewing machine. She was a pretty good seamstress. With five boys, she'd never had much reason to make little girls' dresses. Perhaps what she could do was sew a dress for a little girl who didn't have one of her own. The more she thought about it, the more she liked the idea of doing something for needy children who had only dirty, ragged, and old clothing. She thought of how happy a little girl would be to try on, perhaps for the first time in her life, a new dress. That enthusiasm gave way to a resolution. For a period of 1 year, Morel Gardner committed she would make a dress a day, and at the end of the year, she would have completed 365 dresses. The Humanitarian Center wanted simple patterns with few buttons. Buttons can get lost and make the dress unusable. And so Sister Gardner began searching for a pattern. She found the perfect one at Deseret Industries and paid 10 cents for it. Then she began searching for fabric. She had some at home. She purchased some at Deseret Industries. Friends began bringing their remnants to her, and Sister Gardner began her work. She loved it. "It takes about 2 hours to make a dress," she says. "When I finish one, I think about the smile on the face of the little girl who will have something new to wear." She loves her sewing work so much that she considers it a reward after finishing other obligations. "My sewing machine is the same one I used to make my wedding dress 30 years ago," she says. "It's so old, I pray over it every day, hoping it will last long enough for me to complete another one of these dresses. So far, the sewing machine is working well. In 6 months, Sister Gardner has made more than 200 dresses. "I've always been a busy person," she says. "I didn't think I would have time to do this. But what I discovered was that when you're interested in something, you find the time." Not only is it satisfying to complete a dress, but Sister Gardner says the process is a tremendous stress reliever. It's amazing what you can do if you use the spare minutes in the day. "It feels good to know I'm doing something for someone." For Sister Morel Gardner, turning cloth into dresses has transformed the fabric of many people's lives, perhaps not the least of which is her own.
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6: Joseph really opened the door to women. 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
7: Coming up next, the foundations of the Nauvoo Women's Relief Society.
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7: By revelation, the Lord commanded the saints in Nauvoo to build a temple. Accordingly, the men of the city were divided into work details and the construction began. Now, as with the Kirtland Temple, the women in the city also wanted to make their contribution. So what began as 20 or so women organized into a benevolent sewing society, making clothing for the temple workmen, grew under Joseph Smith's direction to become something much larger and much greater.
9: Jill Mulvey Durr.
10: The immediate stimulus for the Relief Society of Nauvoo, of course, was the women taking their own action and deciding that they were going to sew shirts for workmen on the Nauvoo Temple. Sarah Kimball and her seamstress, Margaret Cook, decided to form a little sewing society. And these were so common during this period.
9: Carol C. Madsen.
6: The prophet visited the Relief Society on 9 different occasions, and on 6 of those, he spoke to the women. He called them lectures. We refer to them as beautiful sermons in which he was trying to prepare the women and to teach them and to give them a sense of some of the principles and doctrines that would yet be revealed when the temple was completed. And most of all, he seemed to want to prepare them for the vision he had of creating a Zion society, a society of holy women.
10: In my estimation, if there were to be a parallel, it would be the school of the prophets in Kirtland, by which means many of the elders were prepared to receive that preparatory endowment in Kirtland. I think in a similar way, these early meetings where the prophet instructed the Relief Society served as something of a school of the prophets for the sisters so that they could learn all that they needed to know to prepare them to receive their endowments in the Nauvoo Temple.
7: Though there were other organizations in the United States with a similar intent, the Nauvoo Relief Society was unique in several ways.
6: First of all, it was organized by a prophet, and this made it, of course, unlike any other female organization of the time. It was organized under the priesthood after the pattern of the church, and that meant instead of having a president and a vice president, as most organizations had, there would be a president and two counselors who would be selected by the president. So the organizational framework was even unique. And of course, the installation of the officers of the Relief Society was done by the laying on of hands, and this certainly did not obtain in any other organization. When Eliza R. Snow and Sarah Kimball and what other women were with them bringing the Constitution to Joseph for this sewing society that they had decided would be helpful for the workers of the temple, he said to them, "This is a fine constitution, and I appreciate your interest in what you can do with this society, but the Lord has something better for you."
9: Jill Mulvey Durr.
10: And I think it's in this something better that we see his inspiration, his genius, and his high regard for women, because his organizing of the Relief Society, his teaching to the Relief Society, I believe, show the way that he viewed women as equal partners, faithful sisters and yoke fellows in the kingdom of God. After he'd seen this constitution, he told them to meet, gather in the room of the upper room of his red brick store, sometimes known as the lodge room. And 20 women gathered there on March 17th in 1842. And he told them that he was going to organize them after the pattern of the church.
9: Carol C. Madsen.
6: The church did not have a constitution or a set of bylaws by which it functioned. The Relief Society was not to have this also. But he said the precedents that will be in the minutes will be the constitution for you to follow, and the decisions of the presidency will be recorded in the minutes. So the minutes of the Nauvoo Relief Society really took on an importance that they might otherwise not have had. They not only recorded what transpired in the meetings, they really give us a history of the Relief Society during the short time that it was in existence in Nauvoo.
7: Those minutes are an incredibly important record for providing us insight into Joseph Smith and his teachings to women and about women.
10: I think we get a glimpse of Joseph Smith that we do not get elsewhere in such completeness. We have an avid secretary, Eliza R. Snow, who was a devoted follower of the prophet, one of his plural wives, and a great supporter of his teachings, a great expounder of his teachings in later years. She listened carefully to what he said to the sisters in the Relief Society. She took those minutes very carefully.
6: I think these minutes show the great respect he had for the women of the church who had no ecclesiastical position. Perhaps in organizing the Relief Society, he gave them a kind of ecclesiastical position, a forum in which they could talk and express themselves, in which they could teach doctrine to one another, a forum which he used for the first year of the Relief Society's existence in Nauvoo. And he realized that the men and women of the church were going to have to be evenly yoked if they were going to carry the church forward into the future. The restoration of the gospel was as much their blessing as the men of the church. Everything that they had to do in the church had as much relevance and importance as anything that the men did through their priesthood quorums.
7: Joseph wanted the women organized under the priesthood, working in partnership with the priesthood and standing equal before God. Just as husbands and wives were to complement one another, so the priesthood and the Relief Society were to do the same.
10: The very fact that he does not let this be a benevolent society off by itself where women are independent, but brings to this institution the pattern of the priesthood quorums, I think shows that he expected it to function in a parallel way, or in a partnership kind of way with the priesthood quorums. He's very clear about the Relief Society taking instruction through those appointed to lead, and the Relief Society receiving his counsel. But at the same time, one has very much the sense that this is self-governing in the same way that a priesthood quorum would be self-governing under the direction of the presiding officers. Is this different for the era in which he lives? I would say in many respects it is.
7: Joseph's first sermon to the sisters was delivered March the 30th, 1842, on the second floor of his red brick store, just down the road from his home.
6: The first sermon, of course, was really just a message to the women, giving them ideas of how they could run their society. He wanted them to abide by the rules, Robert's Rules of Order. He spent the time in setting apart the officers and instructing them on the way that they could serve the church and the community with their benevolent service.
10: The first president of the Relief Society, of course, was his wife, Emma Smith. And he was very careful in explaining to that first gathering of sisters that her appointment as president was a fulfillment of her earlier blessing, which is recorded in Section 25, the revelation given to Emma in June of 1830 that titles her as an elect lady.
6: He gave that term a very significant meaning. And I think that when it was used again, it really was not until 1880 when Eliza R. Snow was formally ordained or set apart as Relief Society president that she was called the elect lady, because Emma Smith had died the year before in 1879. And some of the women had still referred to her as the elect lady, that even though she had left the church or the church had left her, she was still seen because that Joseph had called her the elect lady.
7: Joseph's regard for women was manifested in the woman he married. Emma Smith was a capable woman in her own spiritual standing, and the relationship between her and Joseph was truly unique.
6: They had these two very young people, with his presiding over the church, with Emma presiding over the Relief Society. Both of them continually talked unity, being one in thoughts, in feeling, in heart, to be in harmony. And she followed through with all of the admonitions he gave to the Relief Society, the teachings that he gave to them all through that first year. And no one could have been a better model of compassionate service than she was, or her two counselors, both of whom, Sarah Cleveland and Elizabeth Ann Whitney, had provided a home for Emma and Joseph when they needed it.
7: Joseph's views on women were ahead of their time. Now, it may seem commonplace to us now, for women to hold callings and offices in the church. But then, a widespread notion in American Christianity, and even in the Church of Jesus Christ of Latter-day Saints, was that women were to keep silent in church.
10: I think we find it hard to imagine a time when women didn't have callings within the church, such as we have now. So for Joseph to make this innovation was exciting. It was thrilling for women. The organization is set by the prophet, but the sisters decide upon their name, the Female Relief Society of Nauvoo. I think one of the great things that he tells the sisters is that the society is not only to help the poor, but it is to save souls. And his starting place is certainly their own souls. This was a culture where women were still very much under the direction of their husbands. And Eliza R. Snow said in later years, "Time was when we thought our husbands could save us, but it's not so. We must save ourselves. It's a choosing time, and we must do the choosing ourselves." All of these were responsibilities that Joseph gave to the Relief Society. And the women are, they're excited about this. They start donating of their means that first meeting. And Joseph himself gives the sisters $5 to begin their charitable work.
7: The sisters' work in the Nauvoo Relief Society, according to Joseph, required obedience to the commandments and compliance with the teachings of the gospel.
6: He said he was deeply interested that it might be built up to the Most High in an acceptable manner, that its rules must be observed, that none should be received into the society but those who were worthy. He proposed that the society go into a close examination of every candidate, that they were going too fast, that the society should grow up by degrees, should commence with a few individuals, thus have a select society of the virtuous and those who will walk circumspectly.
10: It's interesting, one of the things the Relief Society did at this moment in time was they started requiring each sister to bring a letter of recommendation, and then her name was voted upon.
6: One of the most commonly used phrases of those by those who write about the Relief Society is this one. He said, "All must act in concert, or nothing can be done."
7: One of the most noted of Joseph's teachings to women was his third sermon that was delivered April the 28th, 1842. It had universal application to all church members, not just the women.
6: Well, in the lecture, he spends quite a bit of time talking about this analogy that Paul made of the church in his time to the body of Christ, explaining how essential every single part was, that none really had precedence over the other, that the entire body could not work without every part functioning properly. He even, in part of this lecture, mentioned the names of what he called aspiring elders who wanted more authority and more prominence than they had. And he said that this just wouldn't do, and he didn't want this to happen in the Relief Society.
7: It was at this time, in April of 1842, that Joseph announced to the sisters, "The church is not now in its proper order."
10: Now, isn't that interesting? We're talking April of 1842. We have the first presidency. We have the Quorum of the 12 and the 70. We have a bishopric, and now we actually have the Relief Society. But he's saying the church is not now organized in its proper order and cannot be until the temple is completed. The ancient priesthood, or the fullness of the ancient priesthood, is to be restored in the temple. And it's of those blessings that women will be partakers with men and be part of that fullness.
6: Then he went on to explain to them something about the spiritual gifts. in other places, he had often said that he was grateful for the exercise of these gifts because it gave evidence to him that the Spirit was with the saints. And so he really encouraged the use of the gifts of the Spirit, and again quoted Paul. And he said, no matter who believeth, these signs such as healing the sick, casting out devils, etc., should follow all that believe, whether male or female. And if the sisters should have faith to heal the sick, let all hold their tongues and let everything roll on.
10: So is he talking about political equality? Is he talking about economic equality? He's not addressing those issues. He's talking about equal standing before God. He's talking about equal access to the gifts and blessings of the priesthood. That's the kind of equality he's talking about at this moment in time.
7: It was also at this time that Joseph gave voice to that feeling that we've spoken of before, that he was not long to remain with them.
9: Carol C. Madsen.
6: He then spoke of delivering the keys to this society and to the church, that according to his prayers, God had appointed him elsewhere. He exhorted the sisters always to concentrate their faith and prayers for and place confidence for those whom God has appointed to honor, whom God has placed at the head to lead, that we should arm them with our prayers.
7: Joseph then spoke boldly of the unique nature of women, that among other things, they were charitable by nature.
6: It is natural for females to have feelings of charity. You are now placed in a situation where you can act according to those sympathies which God has planted in your bosoms. If you live up to these principles, how great and glorious. If you live up to your privileges, the angels cannot be restrained from being your associates. He said, you need not be tearing men down for their deeds, but let the weight of innocence be felt, which is more mighty than a millstone hung about the neck. Not war, not jangle, not contradiction, but meekness, love, purity. These are the things that should magnify us. Action must be brought to light. Iniquity must be purged out. Then the veil will be rent and the blessings of heaven will flow down. They will roll down like the Mississippi River. This society shall have power to command queens in their midst. So he was not above giving them great promises and gave them something to look forward to and to feel that who they were was a blessing. It was a privilege to be part of this restoration.
7: It was at this point in his sermon that Joseph spoke of a symbol that came to have defining meaning to the women of the Relief Society.
6: He said, this society is to get instruction through the order which God has established through the medium of those appointed to teach. And I now turn the key to you in the name of God, and this society shall rejoice, and knowledge and intelligence shall flow down from this time. This is the beginning of better days to this society. But he used the phrase, I turn the key to you, with the idea, I am opening a door to you for knowledge and intelligence. And in this instance, I believe he was referring to the kind of knowledge and intelligence that would come to them through the temple.
7: As a close to this April 28th meeting, the secretary, Eliza R. Snow, recorded this singular editorial message.
6: She said, the Spirit of the Lord was poured out in a very powerful manner, never to be forgotten by those present on that interesting occasion. And we have statements by other women who attended that meeting who felt the same. So it was a very significant meeting.
7: Joseph's fourth sermon to the women came on May the 26th, 1842. It was different in tone than the others. He was there this time to admonish them, to reprove the sisters.
6: There's some dissension in the church over many things, and he could detect that there was dissension among the sisters in the Relief Society. He did not want to see that spirit of unity broken over petty little things. And I suppose we could characterize that whole sermon as his telling the sisters, bridle your tongues. Don't speak about others' failings. Look to your own problems and your own failings before you talk about others' failings. So he was letting them know that he was not far from admonishing them when he didn't feel they were living quite the way he wanted them, and they were not being that society of holy women that he was hoping to create.
7: Then on June 9th, 1842, Joseph addressed the sisters again, this time in the grove. By now, their numbers had increased to more than 1,000. His topic? He was going to preach mercy.
6: But he said to the women, we must be merciful and overlook small things. It grieves me that there is no fuller fellowship. If one member suffer, all feel it. By union of feeling, we obtain power with God.
10: It is the object of this society to reform persons, not to take those that are corrupt, but if they repent, we are bound to take them, and by kindness sanctify and cleanse from all unrighteousness by our influence in watching over them.
6: And then he went on to say, nothing is so much calculated to lead people to forsake sin as to take them by the hand and watch over them with tenderness. When persons manifest the least kindness and love to me, oh, what power it has over my mind, while the opposite has a tendency to harrow up all the harsh feelings and depress the human mind. And then he went on to say something about self-righteousness. He did not like anyone to act in that way. He said, all the religious world is boasting of righteousness. 'Tis the doctrine of the devil to retard the human mind and retard our progress by filling us with self-righteousness. The nearer we get to our Heavenly Father, the more are we disposed to look with compassion on perishing souls.
7: Joseph's teachings at this time about compassion and forgiveness have particular relevance when we consider what's going on. It was at this same time that he was being hounded by officers of the law who were attempting to extradite him back to Missouri. Joseph's last sermon to the women was delivered in Nauvoo on August 31st, 1842.
6: And he said to the sisters at this time, I shall triumph over my enemies. I have begun to triumph over them at home, and I shall do it abroad. I have come here to bless you. The society has done well. Their principles are to practice holiness. God loves you, and your prayers in my behalf shall avail much. If a man stands and opposes the world of sin, he may expect all things arrayed against him. But it will be but a little season, and all these afflictions will be turned away from us, inasmuch as we are faithful and are not overcome by these evils. Seeing the blessings of the endowment rolling on and the kingdom increasing and spreading from sea to sea, we will rejoice that we were not overcome by these foolish things.
7: And had those minutes not been preserved, a significant aspect of Joseph's ministry would likely have been forgotten.
6: We are so fortunate to have these particular minutes that have been preserved thanks to Eliza R. Snow, who brought them to Utah with her. They were not included among the other official papers of the church that were transported west. She brought them with her own belongings, and she used them when the Relief Society was reorganized in 1867 and 1868.
10: She carried them from ward to ward and read to the women 20 years after the fact what Joseph had said to that first group of women in Nauvoo. It's a heritage that women have never forgotten and continue to talk about and find ways to celebrate.
6: And so those minutes have become, particularly in the early days, like a sacred relic. They were cared for very carefully, and they resided in the historian's office and then in the Relief Society vault for a long time.
7: The organization of the Female Relief Society of Nauvoo was one of the milestones of Joseph Smith's ministry and a great blessing to many.
9: Jill Mulvey-Durr.
10: It was a great innovation, and it was a remarkable moment in time for Joseph Smith to teach sisters personally and directly the truths that he had received by revelation. And he taught them with love and in this largely intimate setting, and they never stopped talking about it.
7: Those foundational minutes of the Nauvoo Relief Society will be published in the Joseph Smith Papers, where all may study them. Now, next week. As we've alluded, Joseph Smith's encounters with the law were far from over in Nauvoo. When we come back, Joseph Smith and the Law, Part 3, Extradition. I'm Glenn Rossin. Thanks for joining us.
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12: This is a prophet who is dealing with one of the most difficult problems that any prophet could be asked to deal with. And essentially, the Lord says to him, "Trust me, I'm not going to tell you everything to do, but I am going to tell you that everything is in my hands and it will all be okay, and have faith."
13: Welcome to the Saints Podcast. I'm Ben Godfrey.
14: And I'm Shaylin Back. Thanks for joining us today. We'll be discussing Chapter 38, Mine Own Due Time and Way, in Saints Volume 2.
13: And today we're happy to have back with us a lead writer and literary editor for Saints, Angela Hallstrom. Welcome, Angela.
12: I'm glad to be here.
13: So in our chapter today, we're going to go back to Samoa. Mm-hmm. Our listeners will remember Joseph and Florence Dean, who are serving a mission there. They have started to have some success, but there's some pretty significant issues politically with mm-hmm. the government. What's going on in Samoa?
12: So there's a civil war going on at the time, which is causing a lot of problems. There's some leaders in Samoa who are not friendly toward the church, who have threatened, or at least they've heard that there have been threats that people who join the church will get arrested. So after they had seen some initial success in Samoa, their baptisms plummeted because people were afraid they were going to be arrested. And then there were a number of men who left to go fight in the war, and that caused problems as well. So things started out really well, and then in a matter of a year or so, had gotten much more difficult.
13: The missionaries try a few different islands, but they make their way finally to the functioning
12: yes.
13: center of government.
12: Yes.
13: And they ask the American consul there if this is true, if the king has declared that you can't be baptized mm-hmm. into the Latter-day Saint Church. Mm-hmm. And what does he tell them?
12: He essentially says, "Oh, they're just bluffing. You can be baptized. It's okay. We have freedom of religion, and you should be able to proceed." And so they were glad to hear that. They had also gone to Apia because that was the main center of trade and government and everything in Samoa, because they were trying to find a man who had joined the church back during Samuel Manoa's early days there in Samoa. And he had relocated over to the island of Upolu, and they were trying to find him as well to help establish the church there, because that was a much bigger island. And there were a lot more opportunities to spread the gospel there. And so while they were there, though, interestingly, the civil war had been raging, and Great Britain and Germany and the United States, I think those were the three nations that also had interests. They were interested in protecting their own nation's interests during this Samoa Civil War. So there were a bunch of warships in the harbor when they arrived. Oh, and just really quickly, when they arrived, I also thought this was an interesting, quick little story. They had purchased this little boat that they could go from island to island, because there were a lot of islands to travel in between in Samoa. But it's not that Joseph Dean was a very experienced sailor. And there were two other missionaries who had recently been called from the United States who went with him to go to Apia. And so when they decided they would get this little boat, they had named it the Fa'aliga, which means revelation, and decided to just take off and go. And a number of people were really worried about that, because they thought, well, do you even have the ability to make this trip? But they felt that the Lord wanted them to. And it was very, very dangerous, though. And at one point, they had almost gotten to their destination, but they capsized. And some Samoans came and rescued them and spent hours getting all their stuff, hauling it back into the boat and making sure they were safe. And so after kind of a treacherous journey, they finally arrived in Apia. But as soon as they got there, a typhoon struck. And it was a horrible, horrible storm. And this is one example of the actual sources that I was able to read as a writer. There were incredible accounts of this left in the journals of the missionaries who were serving, and being able to actually look at their words as they described it. Some of them were writing as it was happening, like writing in their journal during this actual storm. Looking out the window, they had taken shelter in this old barn, like up in the attic, while like it was rattling. They were afraid it was just going to fall down on their heads. And looking out into the bay and seeing all these giant warships that had not left in time. And so they were all just moored there in the bay. And the soldiers who were on the ships were trapped. So they could just see all these soldiers getting swept into the ocean. Big waves would crash on them and they would be swept away. There were men like climbing up on the riggings. So it was very traumatic to live through that and watch it. And then once the storm passed, about 200 people died in the storm. And once the storm passed, they had to get back in their boat and keep traveling to go find Ifopo, who was this other member of the church they were looking for, and then eventually go home. But it was scary, because with a storm like that, you never knew if something else was coming. It took a lot of faith and courage for them to travel that way.
14: That would be completely terrifying. But it is so great that we do have these records that were so clear about the events. Mm-hmm. And Angela, you mentioned a little bit about your process as a writer. Can you tell us more about that? Just as a writer for Saints, what was that like, taking all this information and then putting it in a format that's accessible?
12: One thing that I love as a writer on this project is when you find record keepers who are detailed and emotionally open and expressive, it's like striking gold. Because as a writer, we can only write what we can source. We have to have a trustworthy source for anything we say.
13: Right. For Saints, it's not a historical fiction.
12: Nope.
13: So if we say it's a rainy day, it's because you've got a record that it's a rainy day, and there's a footnote to that.
12: Yeah.
13: Very different than someone who might be writing fiction or a novel or whatever, where they can just put thoughts and ideas that make sense for the story.
12: And even some historical work that we're used to, even if they say that it's historical narrative nonfiction, they take more liberties than we do.
13: Right.
12: Like if you're reading a popular example like Unbroken by Laura Hillenbrand, a wonderful book, but we're more constrained. We have to be very, very careful about the sources that we use. So I cannot say that someone was afraid, for example, unless in their journal they say that they were afraid. So in this particular example of this scene, it was just delightful to find all of these descriptions. There's even a line that made it into the book, that the sailors they were watching out the window were hanging to the riggings like spiders.
13: Yep. Mm-hmm.
12: And that was word for word what the missionary who wrote that in his journal wrote. So it's always great when you can find sources like that.
13: So I think what you're telling me as a journal writer is if my journal entry was pretty much the same as yesterday,
14: probably
13: not very helpful.
12: Not helpful. And it's the people who write things down who make history.
13: It's so true. That's why George Q. Cannon, we talked about it in our previous episode with you. I mean, he has a journal that's 2.5 million words.
12: Yeah.
13: It's a pretty good source. We can find lots of things in there.
12: Exactly.
13: We have Zina and Susa and Eliza and so many others. Mm-hmm. Who left such good records for us.
12: Yes.
13: Including another one of people, I know I've heard you talk about her before, and our listeners will remember, a woman by the name of Lorena Larson.
12: Yes.
13: Tell us about her record, what she left, and what's happening with her and her husband, okay. Bent.
12: So Lorena Larson, I think she's introduced in this chapter, and she is a fascinating woman and someone who I was able to spend a lot of time reading her story. At the time that this story opens, she is, I think, 29 years old and is the mother of three, is pregnant with her fourth child, and is the second plural wife of a man named Bent. And it's B-E-N-T. It's not a name you hear very often, but Bent Larson. And Bent had just served 6 months in jail for unlawful cohabitation. And after he was released, Lorena became pregnant. And even if you had already served time, you could be arrested again if you were found to be cohabitating with one of your plural wives after you were released. And I'm sure in previous episodes you have talked about the underground a little bit, probably, with Ida Udall. So people went on what was called the underground, which was a way to basically hide so that you did not get arrested. And sometimes men went on the underground to hide. Sometimes women went on the underground to hide because they could be used as evidence against their husbands and they could be thrown in jail again. So they decided that Lorena needed to go on the underground. So the first option she had was to serve in the Manti Temple.
13: Okay, this one just kind of surprised me.
12: Yes.
13: You don't think of the temple as the underground witness protection program, yep. Basically. Like, she's hiding out in the temple serving.
12: Yes.
14: But also, she's pregnant and she has three kids.
12: Yes. Exactly.
13: Oh, my goodness.
12: So when she leaves, and this was the unfortunate reality for a number of women who had to be on the underground, they would have to leave their children behind. And that was the most heart-wrenching part for many of them. Even if they felt like they were in good hands with their father or with their husband's other wives, it was devastating to have to leave. So Lorena went and was living with a nice woman in an apartment near the temple and serving in the temple. But she began having some medical complications and almost had a miscarriage. And so Daniel Wells, who was the Manti Temple president at that time, released her and said, you probably need to find something that isn't quite so strenuous to do, and you should be with your family. So that put them in the position of like, okay, now what do we do? They were from a little town called Monroe, Utah. So she couldn't live in Monroe anymore. And part of the reason, too, is because there were informers in their own communities who would tip off the marshals and say, hey, this is where the second wife lives. You can go subpoena her and make her testify against her husband.
13: Right.
12: So they decided to move her to another town that was about 40 miles away where no one knew her. And she could take her children with her. But they're three small children, and she's pregnant, and she doesn't know a soul, and is told no one can know who you are. So she comes up with an alias to start calling herself Hannah Thompson, and tells all of her children that they should call their father Uncle Thompson if he ever comes around.
13: Lorena's two-year-old daughter mm-hmm. is sort of questioned by the neighbors.
12: Yes.
13: And can you just tell us what happens with yes. this little girl?
12: Well, Lorena writes in her records that one of the most difficult things was getting her two-year-old to understand that she can't call her father. The older kids were like 4 and 5. They could understand a little bit better. So she would quiz her little daughter. It's Uncle Thompson. It's Uncle Thompson. You know, so she would remember. And actually, these were some women that Lorena had kind of learned to trust. She hadn't told them her whole story, but they were women in the Relief Society who realized her situation. And so one day she met with them and they were just laughing and said, we asked your little girl what her name was. And she very proudly answered, Uncle Thompson. It was the best she could do.
13: Cover blown.
12: Yes. Oh.
13: But what a fun little response. That has to be so confusing.
12: Yes.
13: But she's doing her best yep. to keep the secret.
12: Yes.
14: And Lorraine is doing her best, too. The account from the book said she's pregnant and alone, and she's struggling every day to take care of her three children yes. in a strange town.
12: Yep.
14: I can't even imagine what she's going through. Yes. But she has this dream. Can mm-hmm. you tell us about this
12: yes.
14: dream?
12: And I love this dream. And Lorena's own words in her account of this are very powerful. She's a really good writer as well. So one of the things for Lorena was that during the first few years of her marriage, she had lived with the other wife in the family, and they actually had a good relationship. They respected each other. They got along well. But it was tight quarters in this little house with her children. So about 2 years previous to this scene, she had finally gotten her own home, and it was just this little adobe home, but she was just so proud of it, and she loved it so much. She goes into great detail talking about how hard she worked to make it look beautiful. And so leaving bringing that home was very difficult for her. So then she tells of this dream that she has now that she's on the underground. In her dream, she sees that this little home that she loves so much has just gone to ruin and it's covered in weeds. And she's just so dismayed and upset. So in the dream, she starts pulling up all of these weeds as fast as she can to try to clean it up. And as she's pulling, all of a sudden, and this is kind of in dream logic, but all of a sudden she notices that there's this giant tree, but it's underground. And as she clears it away, she sees that it's this beautiful tree and that it has fruit, this delicious fruit that's hanging from it. And suddenly she sees her children, and she sees that they're grown though, her grown children coming and they have baskets. And then she sees all of these other people that she discerns in the dream are her descendant. And they start filling up the baskets with this beautiful, delicious fruit. And a voice says, "The underground tree brings forth very choice fruit too." And to me, it was such a great example of how sometimes this was undoubtedly a trial. Lorena never wanted to have to live this way on the underground. It was so difficult. But it was the way that the Lord was saying to her, this is a very difficult thing that you're going through, but the strength that you have earned and the lessons that you are learning is something that can be passed along to your descendants for generations. And Lorena was a very, very spiritually gifted woman.

0: that in the fall of 2019, if you didn't happen to see it, there was a TV special called Making Saints, A New Narrative History of the Church. You can see that video on our website, saints.churchjesuschrist.org. But in this video, Angela was one of our guests, and she talked about Lorena Larson. And I was looking for a photograph of Lorena Larson, and I found one on Family Search. And I wanted to make sure that it was okay that we used it. So I sent an email to this person on from the website that I found the picture. And less than 24 hours later, there was a knock on my door at my office in the church history library. And Lorena Larson's great-granddaughter mm-hmm. is serving as a senior missionary. Mm-hmm. And she said, are you writing about Lorena Larson? And I said, well, we are. She's part of our story. And she had the original photograph, and she was so excited. Mm-hmm. And I couldn't help but think, there it is. There's the fruit.
1: Yes. And it was also an example to me of how instrumental people are in gathering their own family stories. Because part of the reason that we know all of this about Lorena is because, like this woman and other family members, they gathered her story. And we had it here at the Church History Library in many respects because of the work that they have done with their own family history. Otherwise, if people like Lorena, there's people like Eliza R. Snow. We know Eliza R. Snow. She was Eliza R. Snow. But trying to find the stories of average Latter-day Saints like Lorena, we depend on people to share stories and to be able to do their own family history work to help these come alive. And this is one example of how that really paid off.
0: It was awesome. Well. Mm-hmm. So awesome. Let's go back to Lorena here again for just a minute. Bent made the decision to move to Colorado, mm-hmm. thinks it's going to be safer there. And Lorena insists, I'm coming and we're taking the kids with us. Mm-hmm. Tell us about this journey, because there's no freeway from Cove Fort into Colorado. So what is this journey that they're going to be on? And tell us a little bit about what they experience.
1: Okay. The first thing I like about this story is that it shows a little bit of Lorena's personality. Lorena also has a very strong personality, and she knows what she wants. It isn't
2: I love reading
1: to say
2: about
1: it.
2: Women like this.
1: She's great. And so when her husband says he wants to move to Colorado because it's safer for members of the church there, the Edmunds-Tucker Act doesn't apply in a state in the same way as it does in a territory. So there were a number of Latter-day Saints who were moving to Colorado for that reason. And he wanted her to stay with her brother, but her brother was impoverished and his wife had typhoid fever. And Lorena basically said, no, I want to be with you and I'm going to be having a baby soon and I want us to be together. And so he listens to her and says, okay, let's all go together. But it was a long and treacherous journey. There were a lot of unsavory characters along the road, and it's not like they were traveling in a big wagon train. They were just traveling just their own little family. And there were even places where they didn't know if they could find enough water. You know, traveling through the desert, they had to look in rocks for little pools of water.
0: Listen to a little quote, in fact, from the book that describes the trail.
3: At one point on the trail, the only available water was pooled in holes in the rocky mountainside. Bent hunted for water while Lorena slowly drove the wagon through the canyon, periodically calling his name to ensure she had not lost him in the darkness.
1: While her little children are sleeping in the wagon, yeah.
0: What a harrowing journey.
1: And she's very close to giving birth as well.
2: I can't even imagine. Mm-hmm.
0: Another part of the story in this chapter is Sousa Young Gates. Mm-hmm. Can you tell us about her desire to publish and to share and to write?
1: Yes.
0: And what does she start up in this chapter?
1: So she is a very talented writer. And I think you may have talked in previous episodes, I'm not sure, about when she was in Hawaii wanting to start the Young Women's Journal.
0: Yes.
1: So she's finally getting it off the ground here. And is able to have a number of very talented writers write for the journal. And this is a great example of what they called home literature at the time, where they wanted, along with many other industries, that they wanted to have home industries. They also wanted to have home literature, and they were encouraged by church leaders to develop their talents as writers to be able to express their thoughts and to communicate intelligently and powerfully. And that's what the Young Women's Journal was able to do. And Sousa herself wanted to make sure that the young women of the church knew that this was an opportunity for them to exercise their voice as well.
2: This is so interesting to me because I just compare it to today, the things that we have available to share our thoughts and feelings and experiences. And a lot of that is social media. And we've been encouraged, I mean, I'm thinking especially of Elder Bednar's address where he mm-hmm. talks about flooding the earth.

0: earth. And we have so many opportunities to share the gospel on these online avenues. And it's just so neat that in their situation, they were doing a lot of those same things with what they had, you know, in the newspapers. And so I just think that that's such an interesting journey.
1: Definitely. And encouraging good writing as well. That's one thing that was very important to Sousa, is that she helped develop young writers to be able to hone their craft as a writer, to approach it that way.
2: A quote in the book says, "Make books yourselves, that you shall not only be a credit to you and to the land of the people that produced you, but likewise a boon and benefaction to mankind."
1: Mm-hmm.
2: You know, we're not going to just write books for us to read. These are going to be books that lots of people should read.
1: Yes.
2: And society can gain from the goodness that we have to share.
1: Yes.
2: I love that. Well, society isn't being so kind further north of Utah Territory.
1: Mm-hmm.
2: In Idaho, they have implemented an oath, what becomes known as the Idaho Test Oath.
1: Mm-hmm.
2: What is this, and how does it affect Latter-day Saints who are living in that area?
1: So there are a number of laws that have been passed over the past decade in Utah Territory and in Idaho and in other and in the United States that were really bearing down on the saints in all sorts of difficult ways. The Edmunds Act of 1882 had prohibited people who are practicing polygamy from being able to vote. But it was only people who were practicing polygamy. But in Idaho Territory, they passed a law that essentially required people to state that they did not even belong to a church that practiced polygamy. And if they did, they were not allowed to vote. So it didn't even matter if they practiced themselves, if they even belonged to a church, they were prohibited from voting. And surprisingly, that was upheld by the Idaho Supreme Court at the time, that that was legal, which is just astonishing to me that that would be happening. And a quarter of the residents of Idaho at the time were Latter-day Saints. So it effectively disenfranchised a quarter of the population.
2: Wilford is in a very difficult situation, not only in these trials, but also just plural marriage in general.
1: Mm-hmm.
2: And in this chapter, we learn a stake president asks him, can you just clarify for us that they'd been giving some direction and he wanted to know, can I perform some plural marriages?
1: Mm-hmm.
2: And Wilford Woodruff tells him no.
1: Yes. And I think it's so important, and I hope readers are able to feel how the pressure has just continued to ratchet up on the saints and how much they are suffering. You know, individual saints, their families are scattered and broken apart. They're living in fear that the next knock on the door is someone who's going to come and arrest a member of their family. The church itself, after the passage of the Edmunds-Tucker Act, is being threatened even with the loss of the temples, because after that was passed, any property over $50,000 could be confiscated by the government. So they were facing some very real threats. There were people who had immigrated who wanted to be citizens and were not being allowed to become citizens because they were associated with the church. So President Woodruff at the time had some extraordinarily serious complications on his hands. And they were starting slowly to discuss and to think about, like, how public are we going to be with our practice of plural marriage, with everything that we're dealing with? And there had been some discussion. So during this conversation that takes place in the chapter where George Q. Cannon is present, George Q. Cannon was aware that there had been discussions about, you know, what are we going to do in the face of all of this pressure? However, when the stake president asks him point blank, should we stop performing all plural marriage in Utah Territory? And they really had declined at this point, and a lot of them were happening in Mexico or Canada, but there were still some plural marriages that were happening. When Wilford answered him and said, I think it is best to stop performing these marriages at this time, George Q. Cannon was shocked.
2: Stunned.
1: Mm-hmm.
0: In fact, he says, it's the first time that anything of this kind has ever been uttered to my knowledge by one holding keys.
1: Yes.
0: And I just put myself in the position of the saints too. They're thinking, we've been given this commandment to practice plural marriage, mm-hmm. to build up a righteous nation.
1: Mm-hmm.
0: And in connection with that answer to the stake president, Wilford Woodruff also says that he's reminded of when the saints in Jackson County, Missouri, were commanded to build a temple,
1: mm-hmm.
0: but they were forced to abandon their plans when the opposition was too great. And so he likens it to this, and he says, in that case, the saints' offering was accepted. He says, so it is now with this nation, and the consequences of this will have to fall upon those who take this course to prevent our obeying this commandment. And so he's saying, we're doing the best that we can, and the consequences of it are not on us mm-hmm. if it's not being fulfilled or yes. practiced. Yes. I just thought that was such a powerful comparison and something that helped me understand a little bit more about what was going on at the time.
1: Mm-hmm. One thing that I also found interesting about this particular scene is the source we have for this is George Buchanan's journal. He's writing about it right after it happens. And he says, during the conversation, President Woodruff expresses his opinion, what he thinks. And then he says, well, here's George Cannon. He'll tell you what he thinks. And George Cannon was usually not reluctant to express himself. He usually was quite happy to tell people what he thought. But in this case, he truly was silent. He did not know what to say. And in his journal, he wrote, I don't know what I think yet, but I do know that this is the first time that I have heard this ever uttered by someone who was holding the keys. And so it also shows George Buchanan's own process of coming to understand what the next steps needed to be.
2: It is fascinating. And I would invite our listeners, again, you can go out to the George Buchanan journals and you can read this. In later years, people will say, oh, the manifesto was George's idea. Mm-hmm. And it is just so clear yeah. from his own journal that that is not the case. Mm-hmm. Wilford Woodruff is being advised, as you mentioned earlier, any property over $50,000 is going to be confiscated. Mm-hmm. That includes the temples. Mm-hmm. He's got lawyers telling him, you got to make a statement. You got to mm-hmm. do something.
1: Yeah.
2: The pressure is bearing down on him. And I think we have to play a quote here from the last of this chapter, which explains the answer that he's given and some ambiguity that he's left with.
3: Mm-hmm. As Wilford prayed, the Lord answered him, I, Jesus Christ, the Savior of the world, am in your midst, he said. All that I have revealed and promised and decreed concerning the generation in which you live shall come to pass, and no power shall stay my hand. The Savior did not tell Wilford exactly what to do, but he promised that all would be well if the saints followed the Spirit. Have faith in God, the Savior said. He will not forsake you. I, the Lord, will deliver my saints from the dominion of the wicked in mine own due time and way.
1: And that was so powerful for me when I was reading and helping to draft this chapter, because I think we have all had experiences where we have gone to the Lord in prayer and have wanted to have a very clear answer about what we're supposed to do. And I see this is a prophet who is dealing with one of the most difficult problems that any prophet could be asked to deal with. And essentially, the Lord says to him what the Lord has said to me a number of times, trust me. I'm not going to tell you everything to do, but I am going to tell you that everything is in my hands and it will all be okay, and have faith. And at this point, this is what the Lord tells Wilford, and he is not shown exactly how things are going to work out, but he has faith and trusts that the Savior is beside him and he moves forward.
0: That's such a message of comfort and hope in a very turbulent time. Mm-hmm. Angela, thank you so much for joining us today and sharing your experiences, especially as a writer for Saints. You have such a unique perspective, and we appreciate you sharing that with us today.
2: And we'd invite you, our listeners, to always join in on the conversation. 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I'm Ben Godfrey.
0: And I'm Shaylin Back. Thank you for listening.
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6: A bishop in Ghana, Kweku A. Ono, knew from the moment he was called as bishop of the Ghana Adorkor First Ward that his ward members would look to him for answers to their questions. How will I feed my children? How can I afford to see a doctor? I have no roof. How can I keep my family's clothes and food dry? These questions are born out of a poverty that can scarcely be imagined by those who have not seen it firsthand. Most of the members in Bishop Ono's ward were unemployed. They lived in crumbling, unsafe buildings without running water. They were hungry most of the time. Many had simply given up unable to even hope that they and their children would ever know anything different. Bishop Ono immersed himself in the scriptures and searched materials the church provided about welfare. When able-bodied members asked for assistance, he told them, "The church will help you, but you must do all you can to help yourself." Bishop Ono put them to work cleaning the church meeting house and picking up litter. He spent time at the LDS Employment Resource Center, where he heard about one company that wanted to hire more than 100 people. The only catch was that they were looking for people who could type faster than 60 words per minute with less than a 5% error rate. Bishop Ono presented the opportunity to one young man who lived in an uncompleted house and who made a few meager coins by selling odds and ends on the streets of Accra. The young man had never worked with a keyboard before and was doubtful that he could learn, but with the encouragement of the bishop, he decided he'd try. Out of fast offerings, the bishop bought a small, used typewriter, and the young man began to practice. To his surprise, he not only learned to type, but he was offered a position with the company. With a steady income, he was able to afford an apartment. It wasn't long before he had been promoted to a position of supervising an entire floor of employees. When others saw his success, it bolstered their confidence as well. Additional keyboarding classes were organized. Eventually, more than 30 ward members obtained similar employment and were able to lift themselves out of poverty. But that wasn't all. Bishop Ono knew that education was critical for his members, but to get into the Ghana equivalent of high school, students had to pass a qualifying exam, one that only 12% of Ghana's 170,000 students pass each year. Few of the youth in his ward passed the test and, therefore, were not able to continue their education, albeit dooming them to a life of distress and want. So Bishop Ono called in a few of the most educated members of his ward and asked if they would be willing to hold a special class for the youth of the ward and tutor them in math and English. When the next exams were taken, nearly all of the youth of the Adorcore First Ward passed the test and went on to high school. As the ward began to lift itself from temporal bondage, other wonderful things began to happen as well. Tithing in our ward increased tenfold, Bishop Ono says. Fast offerings also increased, and we were able to care for those in distress without asking for additional funds from the stake. I tried my very best to do what Heavenly Father wanted me to do, Bishop Ono says. When the Savior was on the earth, he looked out for people. If he were here today, I'm certain he would do the same.
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8: My dear brothers and sisters, I rejoice with you on this blessed Easter Sunday in contemplating the glorious light that dawned on the earth with the resurrection of our Lord and Savior, Jesus Christ. During his mortal ministry, Jesus declared, "I am the light of the world. He that followeth me shall not walk in darkness, but shall have the light of life." The Spirit of Christ is in all things and giveth life to all things. It conquers the darkness that otherwise would surround us. Years ago, in search of adventure, my two sons and I accompanied a young men's group to the Moaning Cavern, so named for a sound that at one time echoed out of its mouth. The cavern is a chimney cave which opens into a 180-foot deep vertical chamber, the largest single cave chamber in California. There are only two ways down: the safe circular staircase, or rappelling to the cavern's floor. My sons and I chose to rappel. My older son went first, while I and my younger son purposely went last, so that we could descend together. After our guides instructed and secured us with harness and belay gear to a strong rope, we inched backward until we stood on a small ledge and gathered our confidence, as this was the last place to turn around and the last place we could see any sunlight from the mouth of the cave. Our next step plunged us backwards into a cathedral cavern so tall and wide that it could swallow the entire Statue of Liberty. There we dangled in a slow spin as our eyes adjusted to the relative darkness. As we continued our descent, the glow of electric lights illuminated an amazing wall of glistening stalagmites and stalactites. Without warning, the lights went suddenly completely out. Suspended above the abyss, we were engulfed in a darkness so profound that we could not even see our hands on the ropes in front of us. A voice instantly called out, "Dad, Dad, are you there?" "I'm here, son. I'm right here," I responded. The unexpected loss of light was designed to show that without electricity, the darkness of the cavern was impenetrable. It succeeded. We felt the darkness. When the lights did return, the darkness instantly surrendered, as darkness must always surrender to even the faintest light. My sons and I have been left with a memory of a darkness we had never known, a greater appreciation for light we will never forget, and the assurance that we are never all alone in the dark. Our descent into that cavern in some ways parallels our journey through mortality. We departed from the glorious light of heaven and descended through a veil of forgetfulness to a darkened world. Our Heavenly Father did not abandon us to darkness, but promised us light for our journey through His beloved Son, Jesus Christ. We know that sunlight is vital to all life on earth. Equally vital to our spiritual life is the light that emanates from our Savior. In His perfect love, God grants the light of Christ to every person that cometh into the world, that they may know good from evil, and be prompted to do good continually. That light, revealing itself through what we often call our conscience, beckons us ever to act and be better, to be our best self. As we intensify our faith in Christ, we receive light in intensifying measure until it dispels all darkness that might gather around us. That which is of God is light, and he that receiveth light and continueth in God receiveth more light, and that light groweth brighter and brighter until the perfect day. The light of Christ prepares us to receive the ministering influence of the Holy Ghost, which is the convincing power of God of the truth of the gospel. The third member of the Godhead, the Holy Ghost, is a personage of spirit. The greatest source of light that Heavenly Father imparts to you in mortality comes through the Holy Ghost, whose influence shall enlighten your mind and fill your soul with joy. In the Church of Jesus Christ of Latter-day Saints, through restored priesthood authority, you are baptized by immersion for the remission of sins. Then hands are laid on your head, and this wonderful, unspeakable gift of the Holy Ghost is bestowed upon you. Thereafter, when your desires and actions are centered on the covenant path, the Holy Ghost, as a light within you, will reveal and testify of truth, warn of danger, comfort and cleanse, and provide peace to your soul. Because light cleaveth unto light, the constant companionship of the Holy Ghost will lead you to make choices that will tend to keep you in the light. Conversely, choices made without the Holy Ghost's influence will tend to lead you into shadows and darkness. Elder Robert D. Hales taught, "When light is present, darkness is vanquished and must depart. When the spiritual light of the Holy Ghost is present, the darkness of Satan departs." May I suggest that perhaps this is the time to ask yourself, do I have that light in my life? If not, when was the last time I did? Just as sunlight daily bathes the earth to renew and sustain life, you can daily brighten the light within you when you choose to follow Him, Jesus Christ. A drop of sunshine is added every time you seek God in prayer. Study the scriptures to hear Him. Act on guidance and revelation from our living prophets, and obey and keep the commandments to walk in the ordinances of the Lord. You will invite spiritual sunlight into your soul and peace into your life each time you repent. As you partake of the sacrament every week to take the Savior's name upon you, to always remember him and keep his commandments, his light will shine within you. There is sunshine in your soul every time you share the gospel and bear your testimony. Every time you serve one another as the Savior did, his warmth is felt in your heart. Heavenly Father's light always resides within his holy temple and upon all who present themselves in the house of the Lord. His light in you is enhanced with your acts of kindness, patience, forgiveness, charity, and shows itself in your happy countenance. On the other hand, we walk in shadows when we are too quick to anger or too slow to forgive. As you keep your face towards the sunshine, the shadows cannot help but fall behind you. As you live to merit the companionship of the Holy Ghost, you truly increase your spiritual capacity to receive revelation. Life presents challenges and setbacks, and we all must face some dark days and storms. Through it all, if we let God prevail in our lives, the light of the Holy Ghost will reveal that there is purpose and meaning in our trials, that they will ultimately transform us into better, more complete individuals with a firmer faith and brighter hope in Christ, knowing that God was there with us in our dark days all along. As President Nelson has counseled, the increasing darkness that accompanies tribulation makes the light of Jesus Christ shine ever brighter. Seasons of our lives can take us to places both unexpected and undesirable. If sin has led you there, pull back the curtain of darkness and begin now to humbly approach your Heavenly Father with a broken heart and a contrite spirit and repent. He will hear your earnest prayer. With courage today, draw near unto him, and he will draw near unto you. You are never beyond the healing power of the atonement of Jesus Christ. I come from goodly parents and from faithful ancestors who responded to the light of Jesus Christ and his gospel and have blessed their lives and the generations that have followed with spiritual resilience. My dad often talked about his father, Milo T. Dykes, and shared how his faith in God was a light to him day and night. Grandpa was a forest ranger and often rode alone in the mountains, entrusting his life without question to God's direction and care. Late one fall, Grandpa was alone in the high mountains. Winter had already shown its face when he saddled one of his favorite horses, Old Prince, and rode to a sawmill to scale and measure logs before they could be sawn into lumber. At dusk, he finished his work and climbed back into the saddle. By then, the temperature had plummeted, and a fierce winter snowstorm was engulfing the mountain. With neither light nor path to guide him, he turned Prince in a direction he thought would lead them back to the ranger station. After traveling miles in the dark, Prince slowed, then stopped. Grandpa repeatedly urged Prince forward, but the horse refused. With blinding snow swirling around them, Grandpa realized he needed God's help. As he had done throughout his life, he humbly asked in faith, nothing wavering. A still small voice answered, Milo, give Prince his head. Grandpa obeyed, and as he lightened his hold on the reins, Prince swung around and plodded off in a different direction. Hours later, Prince again halted and lowered his head. Through the driving snow, Grandpa saw that they had safely arrived at the gate of the ranger station. With the morning sun, Grandpa retraced the faint tracks of Prince in the snow. He drew a deep breath when he found where he had given Prince his head. It was the very brink of a lofty mountain cliff where a single step forward would have plunged both horse and rider to their deaths in the rugged rocks below. Based on that experience and many others, Grandpa counseled, the best and greatest partner you will ever have is your Father in heaven. When my dad would relate Grandpa's story, I remember he would quote from the scriptures, trust in the Lord with all thine heart and lean not unto thine own understanding. In all thy ways acknowledge him and he shall direct thy paths. I testify that Jesus Christ is the everlasting light that shines in the darkness. There is no darkness that can ever suppress, extinguish, overpower, or defeat that light. Our Heavenly Father freely offers that light to you. You are never alone. He hears and answers every prayer. He has called you out of darkness into his marvelous light. When you ask, Father, Father, are you there? He will always reply, I'm here, child of mine. I'm right here. I bear witness that Jesus Christ fulfilled Heavenly Father's plan as our Savior and Redeemer. He is our light, our life, and our way. His light will never dim. His glory will never cease. His love for you is eternal. Yesterday, today, and forever. In the name of Jesus Christ, amen.
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3: Chapter 29, One Great Family. In early 1996 in the Philippines, Iloilo Stake Relief Society President Maridan Nava Solesta received good news from her stake president, Virgilio Garcia. A few months earlier, she had written to the Relief Society General Presidency to request a visit from Checo Okazaki, the first counselor to President Elaine L. Jack. Sister Okazaki's faith-promoting conference talks inspired Maridan, and she believed the women in her stake would benefit from hearing her speak in person. And now, President Garcia told her, Sister Okazaki had received an assignment to visit their stake. Recently, the Church had reached a significant milestone. There were more saints outside the United States than within. Maridan and her husband Seb had both joined the Church more than a decade earlier. They were sealed in the Manila Temple in 1984, and they had since had three sons who were now ages 7, 9, and 10. In the 5 years since Maridan's call as Relief Society president, the Church in the Philippines had grown by more than 80,000 members. The total membership in the country was 360,000 members, making it the fifth largest population of Latter-day Saints in the world, surpassed only by the United States, Mexico, Brazil, and Chile. The number of general authorities from outside the United States was also increasing steadily. Already the first and second quorums of the 70 had included such members as Angel Abrea from Argentina, Elio da Rocha Camangu, and Elvisio Martins from Brazil, Eduardo Alaya from Chile, Carlos H. Amado from Guatemala, Horacio A. Tenorio from Mexico, Yoshihiko Kikuchi from Japan, Han In-sang from South Korea, and Augusto A. Lim from the Philippines. In 1995, the first presidency created the role of area authority to replace the position of regional representative, adding to the number of priesthood leaders around the world supporting local units. Sister Okazaki, who was born and raised in Hawaii, was the first person of Asian descent to serve in a general church presidency. In Iloilo City, Maridan was witnessing the growth of the church firsthand. There were now 8 wards and 6 branches in her stake, and visiting every congregation was becoming more difficult for her and other stake leaders. Maridan owned and operated a pharmaceutical company, which kept her busy, but she did her best to minister to the women in her care. Although many new converts had grown into strong members, there were also many saints in the Philippines who had stopped attending their church meetings. Sometimes when Maridan visited them, they would not talk to her. Others accepted her visits and appreciated the interest she took in them. As Maridan talked with these women, she learned that some were upset with fellow church members. Others had lost their faith or returned to former ways of life. Some women had been unable to enjoy or get much from meetings because they did not know English or Tagalog, the two main languages the church used in the Philippines. Although the church had been working to make materials available in more of the country's nearly 200 languages and dialects, communication was a major problem among church members. Sister Okazaki arrived in Iloilo City on the morning of February 24, 1996. Maridan and President Garcia were part of a welcoming committee that met her, Elder Augusto A. Lim, and Sister Myrna Lim at the airport. For the rest of the day, Maridan and the members of her stake were taught by Sister Okazaki and Elder Lim. In her first lesson, Sister Okazaki used Doctrine and Covenants Section 107 to emphasize the importance of learning and fulfilling one's duties in the church. Later in the evening, she spoke to the entire stake about seeking blessings from Heavenly Father. "My dear sisters and brothers," she said, "we can ask for the desires of our heart. We can ask with faith and with confidence. We know that a loving Father listens to us. He will willingly give us what we want when He can." The following day was Sunday, and Sister Okazaki attended meetings of the Iloilo City ward. During that time, she instructed and encouraged Maridan to counsel with Relief Society sisters in their native language so they could understand her instruction. Before leaving that afternoon, Sister Okazaki gave Maridan a book about leadership. A few months later, Maridan and the other Filipino saints had the chance to see another church leader, President Gordon B. Hinckley. Since becoming church president, he had traveled throughout the world visiting with saints. In the Philippines, he visited Manila and Cebu City. While in Manila, he answered questions about the church for local television stations. One question referred to the family, a proclamation to the world, a recent declaration by the First Presidency and Quorum of the 12 Apostles. For many years, church leaders had been concerned that traditional teachings about marriage and family were changing throughout the world. The proclamation affirmed that marriage between a man and woman was ordained of God, and that the family was essential to His plan of salvation. It upheld the sanctity of life, declaring that all people were beloved sons and daughters of heavenly parents, created in the image of God, with a divine nature and destiny. It also urged parents to love their children and raise them in righteousness, working together as equal partners as they established a home based on faith, prayer, repentance, forgiveness, respect, love, compassion, work, and wholesome recreational activities. The family is the organization ordained of God, President Hinckley explained to the interviewer in the Philippines. God is our eternal Father, and we are His children, regardless of race, color, or whatever. We are all His children. We are part of His family. Later, while speaking to a Colosseum full of 35,000 saints, he noted that people sometimes asked him why the church was growing so rapidly in the Philippines. "The answer is simply this," he said. "This church stands as an anchor, a solid anchor of truth in a world of shifting values. Every man and every woman who joins this church and clings to its teachings," he continued, "will live a better life, will be a happier man or woman, will carry in his or her heart a great love for the Lord and His ways." One evening in March 1996, Veronica Contreras stood with her husband, Felicindo, outside their ward building in Santiago, Chile. They had just moved to the capital from Panguipulli, a much smaller city in southern Chile, hoping to find better educational opportunities for their five children. They would also be closer to the Santiago, Chile temple and belong to a stake, which could provide established seminary classes and youth activities. Although it was not Sunday, the couple thought they might find some other church members at the meeting house. But when they got there, they found the doors locked. No one was around. Later in the week, the couple stopped a pair of missionaries on bicycles and asked them to help their family contact the bishop. Soon after, the bishop came to the Contreras' house and welcomed them to the ward. But his visit did not prepare them for what awaited them on their first Sunday at church. In Panguipulli, the saints had treated their meeting house like their home, keeping it clean and well-maintained. But when Veronica stepped into the meeting house in Santiago, she was surprised to find that the floors and walls were scuffed with shoe marks and tire skids from children riding their bicycles through the halls. During sacrament meeting, most of the pews sat empty, even though the ward had more than 700 members on the records. Sadly, the problems the Contreras found in their new ward were not unique to Chile. The number of convert baptisms throughout South America had increased rapidly during the 1980s and early 1990s, leading to the creation of dozens of stakes. Yet many new members across the world struggled to maintain their commitment to the restored gospel after their baptisms. Church leaders had been concerned about retaining recent converts for years and had tried to address the issue in various ways. In 1986, the local priesthood office of 70 was dissolved, adding strength to local elders' quorums. Missionaries had also been encouraged to spend more time fellowshipping new members, and the church created a series of 6 new member lessons to help recent converts adapt. Yet many people never received these lessons, and wards like the one in Santiago were often overwhelmed by the enormity of the work. There were just so few members attending meetings compared to the total number of saints in the ward. The Contreras' new bishop was a good and faithful man, but he did not have any counselors to help share his workload. He also had to put in long hours at work and often couldn't meet with members on weekdays. When Veronica and Felicindo met with him, they offered to help by serving wherever they were needed. Soon, their oldest daughter was playing the organ in the ward, and their sons were serving with other young men. Felicindo began assisting with family history and temple work and serving on the stake high council. Veronica, meanwhile, was called as the Ward Relief Society president. Others joined them in their service, but there was still much to do to help the ward function better. When the Hong Kong Temple was announced in October 1992, Nora Koju was overjoyed. More than 30 years had passed since her service in the Southern Far East Mission. In that time, she had emigrated to the United States, married a Chinese American named Raymond Zhu, and raised 4 children. But her experiences as an early Chinese convert to the church in Hong Kong had never left her. They were the stories she had told her children at bedtime. Raymond thought the entire family should go to the temple dedication. "No," Nora said, "that's a lot of money." Raymond insisted. "We have to go," he said. The family began saving money. The children were now adults, and they knew how important the house of the Lord was to their mother. When she emigrated to the United States in 1963, she had stopped first in Hawaii to receive her endowment in the temple in La'ie. Later, she and Raymond were sealed in the Los Angeles Temple, and a short time after that, the Oakland Temple was dedicated near their home in California's San Francisco Bay Area. Nora and Raymond had eventually become temple workers there, giving Nora the opportunity to administer temple ordinances in Mandarin, Cantonese, Hmong, and other languages. After the Hong Kong Temple was finished in May 1996, the church held a 2-week open house. Nora and her family arrived in the city on the evening of May 23rd, 3 days before the temple dedication. When they stepped out of the airport, Nora felt the warm, humid air surround her. "Welcome to Hong Kong," she told her family with a smile. Over the next few days, Nora took her family on a tour of the city. Her oldest daughter, Laureen, had also served a mission in Hong Kong, and they enjoyed revisiting the area together. As Nora showed her children the streets and buildings she once knew, the stories they had heard as children came alive. One of the first places she took them was the temple, built on the site of the old mission home where she had spent so much time as a young woman. Nora could not be happier to see the location put to such a sacred purpose. On the morning of Sunday, May 26th, the family attended a special sacrament meeting with Nora's mission president, Grant Heaton, and other former missionaries from the Southern Far East Mission. During the meeting, President Heaton and the missionaries bore testimony. When Nora's turn came, she stood up. "The Spirit is burning within me," she testified. "I am a product of this land and of this mission, and I am grateful." The next morning, Nora and her family sat together in the celestial room of the Hong Kong Temple. Nora's face was bright and smiling as President Thomas S. Monson opened the meeting and Elder Neil A. Maxwell of the Quorum of the Twelve Apostles spoke. She felt as if her life had come full circle. 42 years earlier, she had pleaded with Elder Harold B. Lee to send the church back to Hong Kong. There were only a handful of saints in the city at that time. Now Hong Kong had a house of the Lord, and she was there with her husband and children. At the close of the meeting, President Thomas S. Monson read the dedicatory prayer. "Thy church has grown and blessed the lives of many of thy sons and daughters in this place," he prayed. "We thank thee for all who have accepted the gospel and who have remained true and faithful to covenants made with thee. Thy church in this area now comes to full maturity with the dedication of this sacred temple." Tears streamed down Nora's face as everyone sang "The Spirit of God." When the benediction was over, she gathered her husband and children in her arms and embraced them. Her heart was full. That evening, the family attended a mission reunion. They arrived a little late and found everyone already chatting together in a room. The crowd quieted when Nora entered, and her family watched in awe as person after person greeted her with honor and respect. While Nora chatted with old friends, an old man tapped her on the shoulder. "Do you remember me?" he asked. Nora looked at him, and a flash of recognition crossed her face. It was Harold Smith, one of the first missionaries she had met as a young girl. She introduced him to her children. "I didn't think I made a difference," he told her. He couldn't believe she remembered him. "You don't forget people who save you," Nora said. In May 1997, the government of Zaire collapsed after years of warfare and political turmoil. President Mobutu Sese Seko, who had controlled the nation for more than 3 decades, was dying, and he was now powerless to stop the demise of his regime. Armed forces from Rwanda, Zaire's neighbor to the east, had entered the country in search of exiled rebels from its own civil war. Other Eastern African nations had soon followed, ultimately joining forces with other groups to oust the weakened president, replace him with a new leader, and rename the country the Democratic Republic of the Congo, or DRC. The church continued to function in the region as the conflict raged. Around 6,000 saints lived in the DRC. The Kinshasa mission covered 5 countries with 17 full-time missionaries. In July 1996, several couples from the region had traveled over 1,700 miles to receive their temple blessings in the Johannesburg, South Africa temple. A few months later, on November 3rd, church leaders organized the Kinshasa stake, the first stake in the DRC, and the first French-speaking stake in Africa. There were also 5 districts and 26 branches spread throughout the mission. In Luputa, Willie Benene, now 27 years old, still hoped to serve a full-time mission despite the unrest in his country. But when he shared his hope to Ntambwe Kabwika, a counselor in the mission presidency, he received disappointing news. "My brother," President Kabwika told him, "the age limit is 25 years. There is no way to call you on a mission." Then, trying to console him, he added, "You are still young. You can go to school, get married." But Willie did not feel consoled. Disappointment welled up inside of him. It seemed unfair that his age prevented him from serving a mission. Why couldn't an exception be made, especially after all that had happened to him? He wondered why the Lord had inspired him to serve a mission in the first place. He had postponed his education and career to follow that prompting. And for what? "You can't be troubled by this," he eventually told himself. "You can't very well condemn God." He resolved to stay right where he was and do all the Lord asked of him. Later, in July 1997, the Saints in Luputa were formally organized into a branch. After Willie was called as a financial clerk and branch missionary, he came to realize the Lord had been preparing him to establish the church where he lived. "Okay," he said, "my mission is here." A few other saints in the Luputa branch were also called as branch missionaries. 3 days a week, Willie tended his crops. The other days, he would go door to door telling people about the gospel. Afterward, Willie would wash his only pair of trousers so they would be clean the next day. He wasn't quite sure what drove him to preach the gospel so diligently, especially at times when he had to go out on an empty stomach. But he knew that he loved the gospel, and he wanted his people, and someday his ancestors, to have the blessings he had. The work could be challenging. Some people threatened the branch missionaries or warned others to avoid them. A few people in the village even gathered together to destroy copies of the Book of Mormon. "Burn the Book of Mormon," they'd say, "and the church will disappear." Yet Willie saw the Lord work miracles through his efforts. Once, when he and his companion knocked on a door, it opened into a foul-smelling house. From inside, they heard a quiet voice calling out to them. "Come in," it said. "I'm sick." Willie and his companion were afraid to enter the house, but they stepped inside and found a man who seemed to be wasting away. "Can we pray?" they asked. The man agreed, so they offered a prayer, blessing him that his disease would go away. "We'll be back tomorrow," they told him. The next day, they found the man outside his house. "You are men of God," he said. Since their prayer, he had been feeling better. He wanted to jump for joy. The man was not yet ready to join the church, but others were. Every week, Willie and the other missionaries met people, sometimes whole families, who wanted to worship with the saints. On some Saturdays, they baptized up to 30 people. The church in Luputa was beginning to grow. On June 5, 1997, President Gordon B. Hinckley stood at a pulpit beneath a large canopy in Colonia Juarez, Mexico. Around 6,000 people were seated in front of him. "Some people in the church feel a little sorry for you," he joked with the audience. "You seem to be so far away from everybody." Church members from the United States had settled Colonia Juarez and other towns in northern Mexico during the U.S. government's raids against plural marriage in the 1880s. These towns were situated in the arid Chihuahuan Desert, about 200 miles from any major city. Their local church-run school, the Juarez Academy, was turning 100 years old, and President Hinckley had come to commemorate the occasion. President Hinckley knew the history of the Colonia Juarez saints, and he admired their determination to keep the faith. "You have helped one another in times of trouble and distress. You had to because you were alone," he told them. "You have become as one great family." The next day, President Hinckley spoke at the school's graduation ceremony and rededicated the newly remodeled academy building. Meredith Romney, the president of the Colonia Juarez stake, then drove him 200 miles north to the airport in El Paso, Texas. The road to El Paso was rough and bumpy. At first, President Hinckley passed the time talking with President Romney. But after a while, the conversation lulled, and President Hinckley quietly reflected on the Colonia Juarez saints and the great distance they had to travel to attend the house of the Lord. What can we do to help these people? He wondered. The question was relevant to saints all around the world. With more than a dozen temples currently planned or under construction, 85% of church members would soon be within 300 miles of a temple. In northern Brazil, for example, saints who had formerly traveled thousands of miles to attend the temple in São Paulo would be much closer to the new temple in Recife, a city on Brazil's northeastern coast. A newly announced temple in Campinas, a city some 60 miles north of São Paulo, would likewise make the blessings of the temple more available to Brazil's 600,000 saints. Soon, temples would also be needed in cities like Porto Alegre, Manaus, Curitiba, Brasilia, Belo Horizonte, and Rio de Janeiro. But President Hinckley wanted to bring temples even closer to more saints. He believed the House of the Lord played a vital role in helping church members stay committed to the restored gospel of Christ. Recently, the prophet had learned that only 20% of new converts were still attending and participating in the church after 1 year. The startling percentage troubled him and his counselors, and in May they had sent a letter to all church members. We are deeply concerned about many of our brothers and sisters of all ages who have received a testimony of the gospel of Jesus Christ, but have not felt the sustaining warmth of fellowship among the saints, the letter read. Too many are not receiving the blessings of the priesthood and the covenant promises of the temple. Every new member needs three things, the letter continued: a friend, a responsibility, and spiritual nourishment through gospel study. In Colonia Juarez, President Hinckley realized, the church had nearly everything it needed to provide this kind of support for local saints. The only thing it lacked was a house of the Lord. The same was true for stakes in other remote places across the globe. But it was hard to justify building temples in places where there were not enough saints to use and maintain them. He thought about the high cost of laundry and cafeteria facilities in temples. Both features provided a convenient service for temple patrons. But what if the patrons brought their own temple clothes and found food elsewhere? For years, President Hinckley had thought about modifying the design of some temples in order to build more of them around the world. Already, the church had adapted temple designs to meet the needs of local saints in places like La Haye, São Paulo, Freiburg, and Hong Kong. Why not build a temple with just the essentials, a baptistry, and rooms for confirmations, initiatories, endowments, and ceilings? If the church did so, the Lord's house could be established in lands far and wide, bringing sacred covenants and ordinances closer to many more saints. Later, President Hinckley sketched out a simple floor plan for the kind of temple he envisioned. The inspiration came clear and strong. When he arrived in Salt Lake City, he showed it to President Monson and President Faust, and they approved the concept. The Quorum of the 12 Apostles also supported the idea. Finally, President Hinckley brought the sketch to a church architect. The architect examined the drawing. "Beautiful," he said. "It's a very workable concept."
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14: Perfect love casteth out fear. From the Church of Jesus Christ of Latter-day Saints.
15: God knew me before I was born. Come follow me, Jeremiah chapter 1. We lived with Heavenly Father before this life. Our personal journey did not begin at birth. Before we were born, we were together in a world of preparation where we received our first lessons in the world of spirits. See Doctrine and Covenants, section 138, verse 56. The Lord made this truth clear to the prophet Jeremiah when he said, "Before I formed thee in the belly, I knew thee, and I ordained thee a prophet unto the nations. See Jeremiah chapter 1, verse 5. Did the Lord give us missions to fulfill too? Sister Wendy W. Nelson said, "Premortally, you and I were each given wonderful missions to fulfill while we are here on earth. The choice is yours and mine. Will we choose to do whatever it takes to fulfill the wonderful missions for which we were sent to earth?" In this same vein, Elder Bruce R. McConkie of the Quorum of the Twelve Apostles taught, "The Apostle Paul says also of members of the church that God hath chosen

0: chapter 1, verse 7. Discussion. How might it help you to remember that God knew you before you were born? See Jeremiah chapter 1, verse 5. See also Abraham chapter 3, verses 22 through 23. How does knowing that you chose to follow Heavenly Father's plan in the premortal life affect your choices in this life? See 2 Nephi chapter 2, verses 26 through 27, and Abraham chapter 3, verses 25 through 26. Read by Amanda Saria.
1: Come follow me. Easter. How can I include the Book of Mormon in my Easter traditions? The Book of Mormon provides a powerful witness of the reality of the risen Lord Jesus Christ. We as Latter-day Saints are endowed with a most remarkable Easter gift, the Book of Mormon. President Russell M. Nelson taught, "The main reason we celebrate Christmas is because of Easter." Similar to how some families read or reenact the Christmas story from Luke chapter 2 at Christmas time, your family could use the accompanying activity to commemorate the resurrected Savior this Easter, using 3 Nephi chapter 11 verses 1 through 17. The listed songs relate to the selected verses, but you could also choose your favorite hymns about Jesus Christ. Together with family members or on your own, read and sing about Jesus Christ coming to the Nephites after his resurrection. Read 3 Nephi chapter 11 verses 1 through 7. 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Read 3 Nephi chapter 11 verses 8 through 15. Listen or sing, "Did Jesus really live again?" Children's Songbook, page 64. 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Listen or sing, "Easter Hosanna," Children's Songbook, pages 68 through 69. I invite you to look at the Book of Mormon in a new light and consider the profound witness it bears of the reality of the risen Christ, as well as the richness and depth of the doctrine of Christ. Elder Gary E. Stevenson of the Quorum of the 12 Apostles.
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3: Letters from High School. People come from all over the world to see the beauty of the Marshall Islands, ocean waves rhythmically crashing against a pristine coral reef, the calm and coolness of the world's largest lagoon. Those who visit wonder at the beauty of God's creation. There is a sense of completeness, a sense that nothing could be lacking. A little distance away, however, in a two-story, white, cinder-block building, is the Queen of Peace High School. Until recently, the 230 students who attended school walked into bare classrooms, rooms without chalk, textbooks, and other supplies. A sign outside an empty room that housed a few ragged and scattered books indicated that this was the school library. That was before the Church of Jesus Christ of Latter-day Saints learned of the need and sent pallets of textbooks and school supplies from its humanitarian center in Salt Lake City. After receiving the materials, many of the young students of the Queen of Peace High School wrote letters to express their gratitude for the materials. Here are a few of the things they wrote. "We want to give a big thanks for your help to this school. Now every day we go to office to look at the books. I thank our Heavenly Father for this wonderful moment. Now our school's not worrying anymore about books, and we're really thankful for that. One day I signed out a book from the library. That book I took, it is so funny. I like these kind of books because they are really good and fun, and also scary. We promise you guys that we will take good care of the books you have sent us. We want to thank you for the help you volunteer. We have never known the kind of person who would want to help poor students. You have helped us with love and caring. I'll thank you back with humble heart. We really appreciate your help. God will always help you people. We will always pray for you."

0: The books and supplies really help our school. They help us to be educated. They help me and my country to get a better and brighter future. The book not only means learning new things, it also means that total strangers care for me. We're not going to use these books without thanking you a billion times. Helen Sievers, principal of the high school, wrote, "The three shipments of books and other school supplies have supplied our entire school. Almost all our textbooks in the school for our 230 students are from you. Without textbooks, it is practically impossible to help the students gain real skills, since so much is reading-based. The math books are from you. The English, science, and history books are from you. We finally have books in our library that we can allow our students to check out. I hope you understand just how much you have done for us." Judging from letters of the students at the Queen of Peace High School, perhaps we at least have a measure of understanding of their gratitude.
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3: The Miracle That Matters Most, by Jeremiah Duerish. The author lives in the USA. I prayed for the Savior to have compassion on us and heal our daughter. The miracle we received was not what I expected. There are many examples of the Savior's compassion in the New Testament. After a man with an unclean spirit was healed, Jesus said, "Go home to thy friends, and tell them how great things the Lord hath done for thee, and hath had compassion on thee." During a time when the people needed food, Christ had compassion on the multitude, and made a few loaves and fishes feed about 4,000 people. My wife and I likewise wanted Jesus Christ's miraculous compassion to heal our newborn daughter. Doctors had discovered a large mass in her abdominal cavity. They diagnosed her with infantile neuroblastoma. Because she was just 2 weeks old and the malignant, cancerous mass was large, her prognosis was not hopeful. Filled with faith in Christ's ability to heal her, I gave her a priesthood blessing before we went to the children's hospital. During that experience, no words came to my mind. It was blank. Seeking to muster any words possible, the only phrase I could utter was, "You are in God's hands." Disheartened by that experience, we headed to the children's hospital, where the medical team would perform surgery to biopsy the mass, see how far it had spread, and determine what, if anything, they could do for our daughter. Before the surgery, I again gave my daughter a priesthood blessing and had the exact same experience as before. I could utter only the words, "You are in God's hands." After handing our daughter to the surgeon, my wife and I wept bitterly. When our bodies were unable to produce any more tears, I sat in frustration. I began to wonder if the compassionate miracle we had sought was not given because my faith or worthiness was insufficient. Why had Christ performed so many amazing acts of compassion for others, but would not do so for us? I felt prompted to read the story of Lazarus, found in John chapter 11. The interaction between Christ and Martha stood out to me. It felt like Martha was hoping for the same thing I was hoping for, that it was not too late for my daughter to still be miraculously healed. In response to Martha's request, Jesus Christ said, "I am the resurrection and the life. He that believeth in me, though he were dead, yet shall he live. And whosoever liveth and believeth in me shall never die. Believest thou this?" At this moment, it felt like Jesus Christ was talking to me. I felt that if I had eyes to see, Christ would have been sitting next to me, waiting for my reply to his question. As I pondered my answer, conviction filled my soul, and I answered, "Yes, I do believe in the Son of God and all that He offers." Another question came to mind. What has Jesus Christ made possible for children who die before the age of accountability? Again, in my mind, I replied, that all children who die before they arrive at the years of accountability are saved in the celestial kingdom of heaven. "Do you believe this?" was the response. Again, conviction filled my soul, and I answered, "Yes." The thought came into my mind, "Then you understand that she will be with God and can still become like God. What more do you want for her? You can enjoy that life with her as well when you stay faithful to the temple covenants Jesus Christ has revealed." I concluded that the greatest miracle in my life would always be the atonement of Jesus Christ. There was nothing I wanted more for my daughter than for her to receive all the blessings Jesus Christ has made available through His atoning sacrifice and sacred temple ordinances. A compassionate miracle was given to us, the miracle that matters the most. End of the article, "The Miracle That Matters Most," by Jeremiah Duerish. The author lives in the USA. Read by Van Farnworth.
4: The church is here, Taipei, Taiwan. The first chapel of the Church of Jesus Christ of Latter-day Saints in Taiwan, completed in 1966, was built in the capital city of Taipei by local members. Today, the church in Taiwan has 62,100 members, approximately, 16 stakes, 98 wards and branches, and 2 missions. 1 temple in Taipei, 1 announced, in Kaohsiung. Visiting the temple. The Ruan family walks to the grounds of the temple in Taipei. Sister Ruan says, "Going to the temple reminds me of the priorities in life and gives me spiritual strength and a feeling of peace." In October 2021 General Conference, President Russell M. Nelson announced that Taiwan's second temple would be built in Kaohsiung.
5: Music helps me gain a greater relationship with my Heavenly Father. In so many ways, I hardly know where to start. Music is so important because it expresses everything that words cannot. My name is Marissa, and I'm 17 years old. I'm from Honolulu, Hawaii. I love singing, I love dancing, and I've been doing both my whole life. Now I'm at a point where I want to influence other people with music. So I started a music club at my school. I really had been longing for years, actually, to create a club where people that loved music and loved singing and dancing could get together and put something together really great and have a good message and a wholesome environment in everything we do. If the song is uplifting and wholesome enough, then I know I can have a positive impact on others and have a prayer in my heart. This is definitely a personal issue for me. I always have to be going through my music library. I'll buy a whole CD from a music artist that I love, but then I have to go through the album and listen to all the words. Everything has an influence on your soul, and if it drives away the spirit, then you need to be careful. If I know inside it's not making me feel wholesome, I need to be sure to delete it, because keeping one song in your library is not worth losing the spirit. Music has been the most powerful driving force for bringing me closer to the Spirit. Nearer, my God. First of all, listening to spiritual music definitely automatically puts me in the mindset to be able to feel the Spirit, be able to pray, be able to read the Book of Mormon. A lot of times my mind is working at the speed of light, and it's very hard to slow down and pause and realize that the important thing is that I need to develop my relationship with Heavenly Father while I'm here on earth.

0: dad's a very important person at work. I think he makes about $1 trillion an hour. Want to know how I can afford to talk to him? My dad says I'm worth $1 gazillion an hour, so I get to spend lots of time with my dad because I'm so important.
1: Spend something on your family that shows them what they're worth. Spend your time.
0: Dad says he's so rich, he has things money can't buy.
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3: One of the great privileges that the Lord gives us is to reach out to his sons and daughters. And as we try to reach out in service to those around us, I think the Lord gives us an extra measure of his love for them and therefore for us. I think we hear his voice, we feel him in a different way as we pray to help those around us, because that's one of the prayers that he most wants to answer. I think as we have the privilege to reach one-on-one with each other, we can feel the Lord's love for us one by one. I'm even learning or trying to learn how to say that in Spanish. I think it's Él nos ama a cada uno, uno por uno. The idea that he does love us, each of us, one by one, is really true.

0: 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We now present Men and Women of Faith, a Church History Library lecture series. This lecture is Exploring Book of Mormon Lands, historian Andrew Jensen's 1923 Latin American Expedition, presented by Justin R. Bray and Reed L. Nilsen.
1: Welcome to the Church History Library Men and Women of Faith lecture series. Tonight's lecture is titled Exploring Book of Mormon Lands, historian Andrew Jensen's 1923 Latin American Expedition. This lecture will be given by two presenters, Justin R. Bray and Reed L. Nilsen. My name is Deborah Xavier, and I'm a church history specialist with the Church History Department. Justin R. Bray attended Brigham Young University, where he received his Bachelor of Arts in History and Latin American Studies. Shortly after graduation, Justin started his work as an oral historian for the Church History Library. He is currently pursuing a Master of Arts in History at the University of Utah. Since working at the library, he has published in several peer-reviewed journals, which include the Journal of Mormon History, Intermountain West Journal of Religious Studies, Mormon Historical Studies, and others. Beyond his work and research schedule, Bray is a beat writer for the Arizona Diamondbacks at Yahoo Sports and enjoys spending time with his wife, Kara. Reed L. Nilsen received his Bachelor of Art degree in International Relations, as well as graduate degrees in both American History and Business Administration from Brigham Young University. Shortly after, Reed's PhD was completed in Religious Studies at the University of North Carolina at Chapel Hill. He is an author of multiple books, essays, introductions, and papers, and the editor of many more books. His authored works include Exhibiting Mormonism, the Latter-day Saints and the 1893 Chicago World's Fair, and Early Mormon Missionary Activities in Japan, 1901 to 1924. Reed is currently the Managing Director of the Church History Department of The Church of Jesus Christ of Latter-day Saints. He and his wife, Shelley, enjoy being outdoors and traveling with their four children. Welcome Justin R. Bray and Reed L. Nilsen.
2: Thanks, Deb. I think I can speak for both me and Reed that we're both very happy to be here presenting on a topic that we both find very fun and one that we both think is very important in terms of church history. In fact, we couldn't think of a better place to present tonight. At the October 1921 General Conference, the Tabernacle was filled to capacity, and the church held an overflow session in this very room. And one of the presenters that day was Andrew Jensen, who we've come to talk about. He had just returned from a very special mission to Mexico, where he saw Mesoamerican ruins for the first time, and gave a impassioned speech in this room about the possibilities of opening missionary work south of Mexico. But before we talk about Andrew Jensen heading down to South America, we should understand that that the South American mission was opened by the church in 1925, and that this trip that Andrew Jensen makes is often overlooked in the history of the church in Latin America. To better understand why Jensen went and some of the fruits of his trip, Reed and I have come to talk about some of the circumstances surrounding that trip. The earliest Mormon missionary efforts to Latin America actually began during the time of Joseph Smith. In April 1834, in Kirtland, Ohio, the prophet Joseph Smith gathered a number of Latter-day Saint men to a small 14-square-foot schoolhouse to receive instruction concerning the future of the church. Although most of the priesthood leaders and priesthood holders, for that matter, at the time, could fit into this modest-sized room, Smith prophesied that to his listeners that the gospel would be spread and the church would fill North and South America. Quote, "It will fill the world." Despite Joseph Smith's foresight, he did not deploy the first missionaries to South America until 7 years after that Kirtland gathering. Joseph T. Ball, a Jamaican-American convert to the church from Boston, Massachusetts, was called on August 31st, 1841, to preach the gospel to South America. Ball was no stranger to missionary work. Just 2 years earlier, he had labored alongside Apostle Wilford Woodruff for several months in New England. Ball was expected to accompany another missionary as far as New Orleans, where the two would split for separate missions, one to South America and one to the West Indies. Members of the Quorum of the Twelve Apostles did not specify in which city or even in which country Ball would begin, perhaps leaving him to use good judgment. When he did not immediately embark to South America, Ball was reminded of his responsibility to travel southward a little over a month later in an early October meeting. Still, for unknown reasons, Ball never fulfilled his missionary assignment. Further efforts to preach in South America were put on hold over the next decade as members of the church migrated to the Great Basin following the martyrdom of the prophet Joseph Smith in 1844. Even after overseas missionary work resumed, one important factor discouraged church leaders from expansion southward. The Latter-day Saints had no familial, cultural, or language ties to Latin America. In fact, the church leaders in the 1830s saw a number of converts accept the gospel and immigrate to Zion from places like Eastern Canada and the United Kingdom. Thus, Mormon missionaries were more eager to return to their homelands, preach to family and friends, and build the kingdom of God from centers of strength. Latter-day Saints did not yet have such connections in the southern parts of the New World. Finally, the first Mormon missionary made his way to South America after the Saints settled in Utah. It was in 1851. Apostle Parley P. Pratt traveled to California to preside over missionary work among the islands and coasts of the Pacific. This mission was far-reaching. It covered nearly one half of the globe, including everything from California to China to the South Pacific. And Pratt ambitiously determined to oversee missionary work across this vast geography. Pratt was especially committed to preach to native South Americans, whom he considered descendants of ancient Book of Mormon civilizations. Thus, together with his 9 months pregnant wife, Phoebe, and his missionary companion, Rufus C. Allen, Pratt set sail for Chile in the fall of 1851. The trio would ultimately confront contested religious terrain, particularly the Catholic Church's sweeping presence in South America. With this small group of southbound travelers, Pratt sailed for 64 days on the Henry Kelsey from September 5th to November 8th. After an unpleasant voyage across the equator, they lodged in a hotel in Valparaiso, Chile, a coastal town about 75 miles northwest of the inland capital of Santiago. The Mormon missionaries immediately encountered a very strong presence of Catholicism and the limited religious freedom throughout the land, as the Chilean government denied freedom of worship to other denominations, including the right to publish religious literature and hold services. Political unrest, lack of food and money, and the death of Phoebe's newborn baby Omner, and Pratt's difficulty with the Spanish language combined to make things worse for the missionaries. In mid-January 1852, the trio moved inland, where they hoped their new surroundings would bring better fortune. While the relocation alleviated some of the financial burden on the Mormon missionaries, there was still a very strong Catholic presence, which posed further missionary obstacles, causing Pratt to alter his message from pro-Mormon to anti-Catholic. He denounced papal teachings and emphasized the need to baptize by immersion until some, as he said, quote, laughed themselves into hysterics. By early March 1852, Pratt decided to abandon his ambitious undertaking, at least for the time being, and return to California to more effectively preside over this enormous mission in the Pacific and to better provide for his large and spread out family. Nevertheless, his hope for future missionary work in South America would begin the following year at an August 1852 missionary conference in Salt Lake City. Thousands packed the Salt Lake Tabernacle to receive instruction from the First Presidency and the Quorum of the 12 Apostles. After some initial remarks, President Brigham Young called on about 100 men to faithfully and almost immediately set out on missions around the world, including places like Africa, Australia, Canada, Denmark, Germany, India, Ireland, Thailand, and the West Indies. Most of these countries did not already have missions established, and church leaders expected the prospective elders to tarry overseas for several years. Two of these missionaries that were called at the time were James Brown and Elijah Thomas. They were assigned to serve in British Guiana, a small nation on the northeasternmost part of South America. Catholicism prevailed throughout British Guiana, and British efforts were made to hinder growth of other faiths as these two missionaries traveled southward. The Latter-day Saints proved to be no exception to this policy. Being forbidden to travel to French Guiana, Brown and Thomas gave up on preaching in the country and parted ways, Brown sailing and preaching in New York and Thomas returning to Utah. Thus, as in the cases of Joseph T. Ball and Apostle Parley P. Pratt, church leaders' hope of establishing a mission in South America had dimmed once again. 2 years later, in April 1854, President Brigham Young called Parley P. Pratt to preside a second time over missionary work in the islands and coasts of the Pacific and to look for new gathering places for the saints. After 6 months of preaching in and around San Francisco, Pratt determined to explore new parts of California in the Pacific Northwest by calling for new missionaries from Utah. On October 8, 1854, President Brigham Young further designated four elders, William Hyde, Louis Jacobs, Isaac Brown, and John Brown, to preach in Valparaiso, Chile, the very place Pratt had labored unsuccessfully just several years earlier. When Pratt ceased his missionary efforts in South America in 1852, he openly regretted not going to Peru, a country that allowed, quote, liberty of press, of speech, and of worship. Yet the four new elders were inexplicably called back to Chile in 1854, rather than what would seem like a more logical choice of Peru. No record exists about their assignment to South America or their experience in South America, suggesting that the assignment was never fulfilled. By the turn of the 20th century, missionary work in Latin America remained non-existent beyond Mexico. That's not to say the countries southward were not on the minds of church leaders. In fact, in 1901, church president Lorenzo Snow spent considerable time contemplating the role of the apostles in opening the doors of the gospel to the nations of the earth. In a meeting, he asked Brigham Young Jr., then the acting president of the Quorum of the Twelve, to likewise reflect on his quorum's scriptural responsibilities and to determine the nations not already visited to whom the gospel might be carried by the Twelve. In an October 1st, 1901 meeting of the Twelve, Brigham Young Jr. explained how, quote, his mind rested upon South America and possible fields might be opened up in Brazil, the Argentine Republic, La Plata in Argentina, Montevideo in Uruguay, and other places, close quote. After some productive deliberation with the rest of his quorum members, Apostle John W. Taylor suggested that an atlas be secured for reference and, quote, that a goodly portion of the time tomorrow be devoted to this subject. The next day, on October 2nd, the Quorum of the Twelve reconvened studied the Atlas, and together saw wisdom in opening the door of the gospel to South America. They specifically imagined Montevideo, Uruguay, as an ideal location for mission headquarters, and felt that there could quote, extend the work into the regions round about. In 1901, newly completed railroads helped transform Uruguay into a centralized locale between Brazil, Argentina, and the interior countries of South America. Thus, the 12 wished not only to establish a mission there, but also, quote, to plant a colony, close quote, like the Mormon settlements in northern Mexico. Further, after John W. Taylor recommended that he and the brethren in the Quorum of the 12 express their thoughts to the first presidency about South America the next day in a combined meeting, and the decision among the 12 was carried by unanimous vote. Mormon missionary work in South America once again seemed imminent. The next day, as the first presidency and the 12 met, President Lorenzo Snow and his counselor in the first presidency, Joseph F. Smith, brought up some matters pertaining to the upcoming general conference of the church. Brigham Young Jr. made the highly discussed recommendation to open missionary work in South America, but the first presidency was more reluctant and questioning than the 12 had anticipated. President Snow, who was ailing from a lingering cold, quote, asked Brother Brigham to whom the apostles would suggest to open a mission in South America. Brigham replied that the 12 had no recommendations to make, but that every one of them was ready to respond to a call, close quote. No immediate decision was made, and President Lorenzo Snow took the matter under advisement. However, a week later, President Snow passed away, and Mormon missionary work in South America was tabled for the time being. 6 months later, in an April 1902 meeting at the Quorum of the 12 Apostles again, Elder Reed Smoot assumed the decision regarding missionary work in South America had been postponed by the first presidency, since the 12 never heard back about the recommendation they had made months earlier. In June, Elder Heber J. Grant likewise wondered if missionary work in South America was still under consideration. Elder Grant at the time remembered President Snow's last instructions to the effect that the apostles should be carrying the gospel to the nations, and believed, quote, that in the near future there would be openings for the gospel in South America, close quote. The lack of a Latter-day Saint presence in Latin America continued to be a concern for members of the Quorum of the 12 for years. Some thought that South America was being neglected and believed that the country ought to be visited by a member of the 12. Over the next two decades, there were several forays by Latter-day Saints to South America, but no apostolic visit. One venture began in August 1906 when Hiram S. Harris, the president of the Mexican mission, embarked on a two-man expedition into South America with Henry Tanner of Payson, Utah. Their purpose was to, quote, to look for new country for colonization purposes, close quote. It is unclear whether leaders in Salt Lake City commissioned Harris to explore South America or if he just went on his own impulse. Regardless, the two, quote, never found what they were hunting for. Neither did they find the probable location of Zarahemla, though they searched for it, close quote. Harris returned to preside over the Mexican mission until September 1907, when he was released and moved back to Utah. About 12 years later, in January 1919, Joseph J. Cannon, a prominent Latter-day Saint from Salt Lake City, moved with his wife and children to Colombia to pursue a business venture with the American Colombian Corporation. While there, he baptized his 8-year-old son Grant in the Magdalena River in April 1919, making him, quote, the first of this dispensation to receive baptism in that land, close quote. Cannon wrote several letters to President Heber J. Grant while he was in South America. He also wrote letters to Joseph Fielding Smith, a member of the Quorum of the 12 and the church historian at the time. The Salt Lake City-based leaders encouraged Cannon to casually share the gospel, But they never called him as an official missionary or representative of the church. The Cannon family remained in Colombia for about 2 years, after which they returned to Utah. Interestingly, Joseph J. Cannon lived in South America the same years as his brother Hugh J. Cannon served an exploratory mission around the world with Elder David O. McKay of the 12. Having a brother already residing in South America, Hugh Cannon and David O. McKay supposed that South America would be a logical place to visit. Yet, for unknown reasons, the two Globetrotters completed their extensive year-long tour without visiting any part of Latin America. Not long thereafter, however, the First Presidency finally sent someone southward to explore the conditions of the countries of Central and South America, and that someone was an employee in the church historian's office, Elder Andrew Jensen.
3: Tonight I'd like to begin by discussing the expansion of Lamanite identity and Book of Mormon geography in their minds. By 1923, assistant church historian Andrew Jensen had long contemplated a trip to Latin America after years of study of the Book of Mormon and a growing fascination with the modern-day descendants of ancient Lehite America. Jensen had been interested in the Book of Mormon since his boyhood, having read it over 50 times during his lifetime and revised its Danitz translation twice. Therefore, the senior historian was well acquainted with the historical record of the ancient Nephites and Lamanites, and believed that, quote, to the Latter-day Saints it seems plain as daylight that some of the ruins of Central and South America are at least the remnant of an ancient God-fearing, liberty-loving people called the Nephites, end of quote. Speculation by Latter-day Saints that Latin America was the location of the ancient Book of Mormon lands was not necessarily new in the 1920s. Some Latter-day Saints had argued theories since the earliest years of the church. Joseph Smith and his contemporaries, for example, marveled at newly discovered ruins of Mesoamerican cities, and it was even common for official LDS newspapers, including the Evening and the Morning Star, or the Times and Season in Nauvoo, to print stories about recent archaeological findings in Central America. Even today, there exist maps and statements connecting Central and South America with Book of Mormon lands that were allegedly produced by Joseph Smith himself. Despite these early Mormon connections between Latin America and Book of Mormon civilizations, the Latter-day Saints primarily focused their missionary efforts on the American Indians of North America, whom they believed to be a branch of ancient Israelite origin and lineage. Mormon missionaries began preaching the gospel among the American Indians shortly after the organization of the church in 1830. The Lamanites in the latter days, according to prophecies in the Book of Mormon, would forsake their iniquitous past, embrace the true gospel of Jesus Christ, and help prepare the way for Christ's second coming. Thus, early Latter-day Saints saw American Indians, quote, at the forefront of the eschatological drama then unfolding in preparation for the millennium. Whether a skeleton of Zeph, ruins of Nephite fortifications at Adamondiomen, or burial grounds in Illinois, newly discovered relics of ancient America confirm the faith of Latter-day Saints in the Book of Mormon and the promises regarding the Lamanites. While the first mission among the American Indians proved unsuccessful, Latter-day Saints continued to hold them in high regard as a chosen people of God, waiting them to, quote, blossom as the rose, end of quote. Over the next 50 years, and after their move to the Rocky Mountains, Latter-day Saints continued to preach to American Indians living among the western frontier here in the Utah Territory, but oftentimes to no avail. Mormon missionaries enjoyed occasional missionary success, but mostly encountered armed conflicts with the Utes, the Shoshone, and the Southern Paiutes over the Great Basin, limited resources, and the various groups' antithetical spiritual identity. Latter-day Saints continued to wonder when American Indians would forsake their traditional religious background and accept the gospel as outlined in the Book of Mormon, which was not only a record of their history, but also, quote, a highly unusual manifestation of their future destiny, end of quote. In the meantime, the Mormons naturally extended their vision and researches to other tribes of Indians, besides those once powerful tribes within the boundaries of the United States. Lamanite identity thus shifted southward to Mexico, the land of the Aztec people. In June 1874, President Brigham Young, dissatisfied with the spiritual progress among the American Indians in Utah, called on two Mormon missionaries, Henry Brisby and Daniel Jones, to introduce the gospel to Mexico. Young believed that, quote, there were millions of descendants of Nephi in the land, and felt obligated to reach out to, quote, the children of Nephi, of Laman, and of Lemuel, end of quote. In response, Brisby and Jones formed a 7-man, 10-month fact-finding expedition across the southern border of the United States, and returned with a favorable report, including a recommendation to establish Mormon colonies in northern Mexico as a way to shelter those practicing polygamy and as a launching pad for the spreading of the gospel into the interior of Mexico. Perhaps the highlight of their journey, however, was coming across some prehistoric ruins which the company noticed, quote, had been large and several stories high, end of quote. The excitement surrounding further discoveries of ancient walled cities and fascinating sculptures confirmed in the minds of the curious and inquiring members of the church that Mexico and the country southward were indeed, quote, the land where the Nephites flourished in the golden era of their history, end of quote. Some Latter-day Saints were eager to know about the whereabouts of bygone Book of Mormon lands, and would often use Book of Mormon scriptural passages, modern-day geography, and the abundance of ancient American archaeology as a means to, quote, locate them. To these members of the church, positioning the acreage of ancient American Indians not only helped missionaries find, quote, pure-blooded Lamanite descendants, but it also legitimized the validity of their sacred scripture, the Book of Mormon. Using physical evidence to support the American scripture snowballed during the end of the 19th century, as reflected in well-circulated literature, including Apostle Orson Pratt's 1879 edition of the Book of Mormon, George Reynolds' 1891 Dictionary of the Book of Mormon, Brigham H. Roberts' 1895 New Witness for God, and James E. Talmage's 1899 Articles of Faith. Furthermore, by the turn of the 20th century, a zealous expedition to find the location of the ancient Nephite capital of Zarahemla was not only commanded by members of the church, but it was also celebrated with parades, brass bands, and banquets. On April 17, 1900, Benjamin Clough Jr., then president of Brigham Young University in Provo, Utah, which became Brigham Young University in 1903, organized a rather large, student-heavy, 23-man march through the lush jungles of Central America, across what they believed to be the, quote, narrow neck of land at the Isthmus of Panama, with hopes of reaching the Republic of Colombia by year's end. Scholar Terrell Givens called the ambitious undertaking, quote, a search for Mesoamerican Troy, end of quote. The city of Zarahemla was widely believed in some Latter-day Saint circles to have been located along the banks of the Magdalena River, the principal waterway of Colombia, flowing northward 1,000 miles from the Andes Mountain and then into the Caribbean Sea. With the support of church's highest officials, President Clough's longtime dream to take leave from Brigham Young Academy, uncover the city of Zarahemla, and substantiate the Book of Mormon seemed imminent. However, as Givens also wrote, quote, this first effort to authenticate the New World Scripture was premature by any standard, end of quote. Frustrating delays along the way into Latin America, as well as disunion among the travelers, caused most of Clough's party to give up and return home before even leaving the United States territory. Despite being counseled to abandon the trip by Apostle Heber J. Grant at the Mexican border, and later by President Joseph F. Smith of the First Presidency, Clough continued with his remaining contingent, quote, to the wild of strange lands, end of quote. Members of the expedition, traveling 25 miles a day and suffering all manner of affliction, including disease, hunger, snake bites, and even prison time, regularly penned lengthy missives about their travels and mailed them to Salt Lake City, Utah, where they were printed in the Deseret Evening News and perused by far-reaching readership. By the time Clough finally arrived in Colombia in December 1901, only six explorers remained, and violent conflict between the Colombian revolutionists and the War of a Thousand Days prevented Clough and his remaining men from conducting research on the Magdalena River. One of Brigham Young Academy professors, Chester Van Buren, tarried alone to collect wildlife samples for his botany research, while Clough and the rest of his group returned to Utah, arriving home on February 7, 1902. While Clough never recovered ruins of the city of Zarahemla, his expedition succeeded in stimulating interest in the Book of Mormon and Mesoamerican antiquities, and motivated curious members of the church to embark on similar ventures not long thereafter. In fact, 1 year later, on February 1903, Joel Ricks Jr., a longtime Latter-day Saint student of American Antiquities and secretary of the Book of Mormon Society at Brigham Young College in Logan, Utah, began a solo expedition to Latin America, quote, in order to familiarize himself with a country formerly occupied by the Nephites, end of quote. He specifically set his sights on Colombia, where he, like Benjamin Clough and others, believed the Magdalena River to be the river Sidon, with Zarahemla along its banks. Also, like Benjamin Clough's South American exploration party, Ricks regularly corresponded with the Deseret Evening News, printing his letters and photographs as a series of articles entitled, quote, In Book of Mormon Lands, end of quote. Perhaps his anticipated return from South America in June 1903 helped increase interest in Book of Mormon geography, which was the theme of a convention at Brigham Young Academy in Provo, Utah, in May of that year. At the 1903 conference in Provo, Utah, Church President Joseph F. Smith cautioned overzealous Latter-day Saints, quote, against making the Union question the location of the cities and lands of equal importance with the doctrines contained in the Book of Mormon, end of quote. This was perhaps the first occasion of a general authority reproving enthusiastic Book of Mormon geographers, and subsequent church presidents would echo Smith's admonition. Still, Smith, as president of the church, presided over the conference, found interest in the lectures, and even endorsed the remarks of Dr. James E. Talmage and Elder B.H. Roberts, both of whom presented their own ideas regarding external evidences of the Book of Mormon and the location of Nephite lands. Interestingly, one of the prominent people present at the conference was Andrew Jensen, our subject tonight, who represented the Church Historian's Office along with Charles W. Penrose and Orson F. Whitney. The discouraging statements of President Joseph F. Smith apparently had no effect on Joel Ricks, who returned from South America in June of 1903, only to depart again for another series of explorations in September 1908. This second four-month trip southward resulted in a meticulously detailed and colorfully illustrated map of North, Central, and South America as the lands of the Book of Mormon that you can see here on the screen, which Ricks began printing and distributing in 1915 to members of both the Church of Jesus Christ of Latter-day Saints and the reorganized Church of Jesus Christ of Latter-day Saints. The map, quote, confirmed the Republic of Panama as the narrow neck of land, the countries of Colombia and Venezuela as the land of Zarahemla, and the Magdalena River as the River Sidon, which were already widely held ideas, as I've just described. Furthermore, Rick's map included Lehi's Landing in southern Chile, the land of Nephi in the Andean state of Ecuador and Peru, and many other Book of Mormon cities and geographical features throughout the Americas, including the Hill Cumorah in upstate New York. The map was printed as an appendix to Rick's self-published Helps to the Study of the Book of Mormon in 1916, which also included photography from Rick's travels, a narrative history of the Latter-day Saint Church, and a comprehensive glossary of Book of Mormon names, places, and other terms. The map portion of the study guide was especially popular among Latter-day Saints, and while it did not include any ecclesiastical endorsement or top-down approval, It spread until it was used in almost every Sunday school of the church. By 1921, Ricks had distributed over 6,000 copies of his maps, placing him at the forefront of amateur Book of Mormon archaeology and cartographers of his day. Having never had the opportunity to present his maps to the general authorities of the church, Ricks inquired of an opportunity through a letter to Elder James E. Talmage of the Quorum of the Twelve Apostles and chairman of the newly formed Book of Mormon Committee, which had been formed only in 1919. The committee had been formed in order to prepare a new edition of Latter-day Saints sacred scripture, with a primary responsibility to conduct extensive research and prayerful investigation into some of the often misunderstood passages in the Book of Mormon. However, 2 years into the project, and after an increased interest of Latter-day Saints in the whereabouts of an ancient Nephite and Lamanite lands, the committee, quote, began hearing some of the proponents of different views of the Book of Mormon geography, end of quote. Talmage even wittingly quipped, quote, not a few maps have been put out, end of quote. One by one, several good-standing Latter-day Saints brought their ideas, maps, and conclusions to the four-day gathering, Book of Mormon hearing, as they called, in January of 1921. Ricks, of course, made his case for Northern South America as the primary setting of the Book of Mormon, while Willard Young, a supervisor over the church's building program, campaigned for Guatemala and Honduras, and Elder Anthony W. Ivins, a member of the Quorum of the Twelve Apostles, advocated for the Yucatan and Mexico. All three men had personally visited their respective regions and based on their arguments of the latest archaeological discoveries. Talmage and the rest of the committee recessed on January 24th to discuss the various Book of Mormon geographical theories, but the committee members, as far as can be surmised, never reconvened. Still, the buzz about the Book of Mormon hearing had already begun to spread at church headquarters in Salt Lake City, easily reaching the church historian's office, where Andrew Jensen labored as an assistant church historian.
4: And now we get into the topic of the meat and potatoes of our topic tonight, the Andrew Jensen and Thomas Page Latin American exploration. A little over a month after the proposals to the Book of Mormon Committee, which Reed just talked about in 1921, Anthon H. Lund, the first counselor in the first presidency, who is also the church historian and recorder, and a fellow Dane, instructed Andrew Jensen to visit the Mexican mission and gather pertinent data for the church's ongoing historical record. Jensen quickly complied, not wanting to miss the opportunity to go to a part of the world he had never previously been. This first trip to Latin America would have a profound effect on Andrew Jensen. Jensen rendezvoused at the United States-Mexico border with Ray L. Pratt, a member of the First Council of the 70, the president of the Mexican mission, and a grandson of Parley P. Pratt, who was the first Latter-day Saint to South America. Pratt would also be one of the three that was sent from church headquarters to establish a South American mission in 1925. The two, Jensen and Pratt, traveled together to the mission's headquarters in Mexico City and eventually to the Gulf of Mexico. Along the way, Jensen and Pratt visited ancient Aztec and Olmec ruins in Chapultepec, Mexico City, Puebla, and Veracruz, which captured Jensen's imagination. He was especially moved by the Mexico City Metropolitan Catholic Cathedral, which was built atop the ruins of an age-old Aztec temple after Hernando Cortes of Spain conquered the region in the 1520s. Additionally, the impressive pyramids at Teotihuacan, particularly the 230-foot Temple of the Sun, about 30 miles northeast of Mexico City, awed Jensen. Quote, "It is not known who built these massive structures or when they were erected," close quote, which he noted in his journal that night. Personally witnessing these imposing pyramids and time-worn relics or in ruins throughout Mexico caused Jensen to wonder about the modern-day descendants of the ancient Book of Mormon Lamanites and their role in the latter days. Jensen later admitted that, quote, "It was something I cannot dismiss from my mind upon my return home,"
2: Close quote. Jensen's interest in these age-old relics and their connection to the Book of Mormon was reflected in several speaking assignments after his return to Salt Lake City. For example, on August 6, 1921, just 2 weeks after his special mission to the Latter-day Saint historic sites in the Republic of Mexico, Jensen visited a congregation at the Alpine Stake Tabernacle in American Fork, Utah, and told of the future mission of the American Indian as referred to in the Book of Mormon. Furthermore, 2 months later, in an October General Conference overflow meeting at the Assembly Hall, as I've mentioned earlier, in this very room, Jensen detailed his special mission to Mexico and added to the already evolving conception that Central and South America are the modern, that the Central and South Americans are the modern-day descendants of ancient Lamanites. Jensen's longing to visit Latin America, coupled with his desire to compile historical information of early Latter-day Saints in California, resulted in a two-hour meeting with President Heber J. Grant in 1923. This would be in January. Concerning this meeting with Andrew Jensen, President Heber J. Grant noted in his diary, quote, "He," referring to Andrew Jensen, "is very anxious to make a trip to South America, also to South Africa, returning by way of New York and going over the old Mormon trail from Nauvoo to Salt Lake City. He is anxious," still quoting, "that the church should send him on a mission. Told him to put his desires in writing and I would submit them to the brethren for consideration," close quote. Later that day, as instructed, Jensen wrote out his requests to Heber J. Grant. While awaiting a reply from Heber J. Grant about his contemplated trip to Latin America, Jensen moved forward with his travel preparations. The following week, he completed his medical evaluations and secured an updated passport, received letters of introduction, and created a tentative itinerary. Thomas Phillips Page, his would-be travel companion, had already begun updating his passport to the South on January 3rd, before Jensen had ever even brought the idea to the First Presidency. Clearly, the two men had been thinking about this pending trip for some time. Thomas P. Page proved uniquely prepared for this imminent spin southward with Jensen. He was a fellow world traveler, an amateur historian, and a charter member of Andrew Jensen's Around the World Club in Salt Lake City. Page was described as a hard of hearing, often stuttering, toupee-wearing smart duck, owned his own mercantile in Riverton, Utah, which was the largest trade operation in the county outside of Salt Lake City. He had served a three-year Mormon mission to Turkey many years earlier, made a trip around the world from 1911 to 1912, visiting countries like Japan, China, the Philippines, Burma, India, Egypt, France, and England. In 1922, the year before Jensen and Page launched for Latin America, Page traveled along the west coast of Central America and crossed the Panama Canal on a trip to Cuba.

0: Jay Grant, who had traveled to California several days before. As the presiding quorums held the responsibility for opening missionary work in foreign lands, perhaps they felt reluctant to send Jensen southward to do what could be seen as their duty. Grant also wondered if the proposed trip was worth the hefty expense, as Jensen expected to be reimbursed for his incurred costs throughout Latin America, as he had been on similar trips for the church historian's office years earlier. Grant eventually responded by sending Jensen what Jensen called an ambiguous telegram to Anthony W. Ivins, and a counselor in the First Presidency, but he only gave partial approval of the Latin American expedition and asked Jensen to pay his own way. The following Monday, Jensen and Page bade farewell to their families and embarked on a much-anticipated expedition through Book of Mormon lands. In their words, they began by exploring historic sites of early Latter-day Saint pioneers in California. Culling information related to the ship Brooklyn, which brought a large contingent of over 200 Mormons from New York to present-day San Francisco in 1846. At times, the duo would split up in California. Page would be making arrangements to sail southward, and Jensen would visit the State Library in Sacramento to research the Latter-day Saint presence in California. After 9 days in the Golden State, the two travelers sailed on the Columbia, a ship for the Panama Canal. Along the way, the Columbia stopped at coastal towns in Mexico, Guatemala, and El Salvador and Nicaragua. As a routine, Jensen and Page debarked at each stop, gathered geographical, economical, and demographical details of each country, organized them into letters to the Deseret News, and sent them to Utah to be read by the curious Latter-day Saint readership. While awaiting for a ship in South America at the Panama Canal, remaining there for about a week and a half, Jensen marveled at the workmanship of the massive waterway. Jensen wrote in his journal that night, quote, "I had heard and read much about the Panama Canal, but I could never appreciate or understand its grandeur of the work until I saw it myself," close quote. The two travelers left what they considered the narrow neck of land on March 1st and sailed for South America. They became just a few of the Latter-day Saints to set foot on South American soil in almost 70 years since Parley P. Pratt went there in 1852. They landed in Peru, or as many called the land of the Incas, and paid particular attention to the ruins of bygone civilizations. Page even called the inland city of Cusco, Peru, quote, "the most important place in America because of the ruins of temples and buildings of the Inca people before the coming of the Spanish to America," close quote. From Peru, the duo traveled by rail to the republics of Bolivia, Chile, and Argentina. Argentina in particular left a lasting impression on Jensen. He found the capital of Buenos Aires comparable to his native Copenhagen, Denmark, and found a colony of Danes living outside the city. Jensen and Page even stayed in the Hotel Scandinavia during his 9-day stopover. After receiving the invitation, Jensen delivered a lecture on Utah and the Mormons to this group of curious Danes. He would have taken the opportunity to visit their homes and expound on the teachings of the Latter-day Saints, but he found it best not to preach without permission from President Heber J. Grant. The two continued their trip on April 13th, passing through Uruguay, Brazil, and the West Indies on their lengthy homeward journey. Jensen learned in New York, while staying with his daughter Eleanor and her husband George B. Reynolds, that President Grant disapproved of the idea of returning to Utah by way of the Overland Mormon Trail, so the two travelers arrived in Salt Lake City by train.
1: By way of conclusion, Jensen and Page arrived home in Utah on May 10th, 1923, and immediately began publicizing their adventurous southward exploration. 3 days following their return, for example, Jensen addressed a congregation at the Granite State Tabernacle about his recent travels.

He similarly spoke at the Salt Lake Tabernacle 2 weeks later, making a number of comparisons between the ruins, relics, and artifacts he saw in Latin America with various Book of Mormon passages relating to the architecture, war, and tools of the Nephites, Lamanites, and Jaredites of antiquity. He rhetorically asked the Mormon congregation, quote, "Who built these fortifications? It is a strange thing that intelligence people will not at least give the Book of Mormon a thought and a trial. They may not give its narrative full credence at once, but that book is the only book that gives us any important clue as to who these prehistoric people were." End of quote. Obviously, Jensen was not the first to champion such widely held ideas on Book of Mormon geography, but he was the foremost Latter-day Saint at the time, as assistant church historian, to personally visit the countries of Central and South America and make these assessments. His popular lectures on Latin Americans as Lamanites gave newfound legitimacy to these already trending notions. He encouraged young men to, quote, "learn Spanish so they can go on missions to South America," end quote. On July 11, 1923, Jensen met at the office of the First Presidency in Salt Lake City to report on his expedition through Central and South America. He began his evaluation by providing the First Presidency with a demographic analysis of the 19 Latin American countries he either visited or passed by on his journey. Jensen emphasized the, quote, "perfect religious liberty," end of quote, currently granted to the inhabitants of Latin America, and how, quote, "Latter-day Saint missionaries would be well received. The peoples of Latin America would," Jensen asserted, "welcome messengers who could declare unto them the true gospel of Jesus Christ." Jensen concluded his spirited presentation to President Grant and his counselors with a direct recommendation to spread the gospel into Central and South America, quote, "knowing as I do that the Lord has commanded the Latter-day Saints to preach the gospel to every nation, kindred, tongue, and people, I deem it my duty and privilege to draw the attention of the First Presidency of the Church to conditions of these various countries as I found them in my travels," end of quote. Jensen's speaking tour, including his formal assessment to the First Presidency, did not immediately result in the sending of missionaries to Latin America. The First Presidency would not open the mission of South America for another 18 months in December 1925. But Jensen's report seemed to turn the minds of the senior brethren once again to the lands of the ancient Aztecs, Mayans, and Incas. When Apostle Melvin J. Ballard was called in September 1925 to take the gospel by apostolic authority to South America, for example, he noted in his diary, quote, "the First Presidency had under consideration for about a year and a half the question of opening a mission in South America," end of quote, dating the start of its consideration to roughly the time of Jensen's report and various speaking assignments. Historically, a chain of events seems to always precede the opening of missionary work into every nation with a Latter-day Saint present. Latin America followed a similar pattern. Beginning with the prophecies of Joseph Smith in the 1830s, Jensen scarcely studied. 1923 exploration of Book of Mormon lands proved to be another important link leading to the opening of the South American mission 18 months later in 1925. Thank you.

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2: Digital only, young adults, overcoming spiritual burnout. By Aria Camo. The author lives in the United Arab Emirates. When I returned from my mission, I felt so much pressure about what to do next. I loved my mission. But when I came back home to the Philippines, I faced a lot of anxiety because of something I call spiritual burnout. To me, spiritual burnout means feeling completely drained after giving all you can. This affected my life to the point where I would stay in my room all day because I was so exhausted. As a returned missionary, I felt pressure from my family, friends, and community regarding my life decisions. I felt like the people around me had a lot of thoughts about the choices I was making and what I should be doing. It was overwhelming. I hid how I was feeling from everyone because I didn't want to disappoint them. Over time, the pressure became too much for me to bear. I felt the way Elder Dieter F. Uchtdorf of the Quorum of the 12 Apostles described. Sometimes spiritual breakdowns come so gradually that we can scarcely tell what is happening. Like layers of sedimentary rock, spiritual pain and grief can build over time, weighing upon our spirits until it is almost too heavy to bear. For example, this can happen when our responsibilities at work, home, and church become so overwhelming that we lose sight of the joy of the gospel. We might even feel as though we have no more to give, or that living the commandments of God is beyond our strength. Even though I felt this way, I was able to find peace as I turned to Heavenly Father for guidance. Here are three ways I did it. 1. Letting go of others' expectations. The expectations of others made it hard for me to find the peace I needed to transition back to life at home as a returned missionary. So I prayed about what direction I should take for my future and told Heavenly Father about the pressure I was feeling. As I worked to invite the Spirit into my life, I felt prompted to take a leap of faith and move to the United Arab Emirates to work. This inspiration was super unexpected, and a lot of people in my community were shocked when I followed this prompting. I suddenly felt so much hope. I felt that through the Spirit, God was leading me in a direction that would bring me the healing I needed. Learning to let go of expectations other people had for me, and focusing on Heavenly Father's guidance allowed me to move forward with hope and faith. Elder Uchtdorf also taught, "We will find spiritual healing as we step away from the shadows of the world and into the everlasting light of Christ." 2. Freeing myself from comparison. When I returned home from my mission, I also struggled with comparing myself to others. Elder Uchtdorf addressed the dangers of comparison, saying, "We spend so much time and energy comparing ourselves to others. This drives us to create expectations for ourselves that are impossible to meet. As a result, we never celebrate our good efforts because they seem to be less than what someone else does." I was too focused on what other returned missionaries were doing, which made me feel like I wasn't progressing much at all. But asking Heavenly Father for help with changing my focus and actively striving to do so allowed me to worry less about what others were doing. Instead, I focused on my unique path and the steps I could take each day toward my spiritual and temporal goals. 3. Being spiritually proactive. Moving to Dubai taught me the importance of being proactive. Whatever our circumstances, we can be proactive about making changes and seeking Christ wherever we may be. Although the gospel seemed tedious when I returned home from my mission, engaging myself in it was actually the answer to my feelings of burnout. I found greater peace and healing as I made an effort to be part of my ward and to make time for the Lord each day. President Russell M. Nelson testified of this concept, saying, "We need daily experiences worshiping the Lord and studying His gospel. I plead with you to let God prevail in your life. Give Him a fair share of your time. As you do, notice what happens to your positive spiritual momentum." When I face spiritual burnout, I now know that the way to find peace is to maintain spiritual momentum. One way we can do this is by shifting our focus to the Savior and letting go of others' expectations. When I do this, I find the peace I need to move forward on the covenant path, one step at a time. Additional related content. Discover more. You can find more articles about maintaining positive spiritual momentum in the Young Adults section of the August 2024 Liahona. 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You can send your own article, ideas or feedback to yaweekly@churchofjesuschrist.org. We can't wait to hear from you. This voice was created using artificial intelligence.
3: It was weeks and months of feeling as if no matter what I did, I didn't measure up. I didn't want to have to wake up the next day and have people ask me, what's your plan? What are you going to do with your life? I did this, so you should do that. I didn't want to have that experience anymore. Thought to myself, okay, this is it. I mean, I was raised in a kind of a typical Latter-day Saint family with expectations to kind of follow the path of graduate high school, serve a mission, come home, get married, have a family, you know, pursue a career. And it didn't work out that way. Growing up, experiencing a lot of separation anxiety. I couldn't leave the house for long periods of time without getting really panicky, fearful, anxious. And it led to a lot of, you know, teasing and bullying and things that affected me emotionally and spiritually. Kind of ebbed and flowed. Throughout high school, I didn't experience it at all. And so I thought to myself, okay, well, I can go and do this mission thing because I haven't experienced it and everything else is, you know, looks good for me. So I was called to serve a mission in the Baltic Mission, which is Northwestern Europe. And I thought to myself, okay, this is absolutely someplace I've never heard of in my entire life. I have no idea what's going to happen, but I can do this. I quickly learned that my mission wasn't going to be what I had anticipated. I started experiencing really bad anxiety unlike I'd ever experienced before. And it wasn't separation anxiety. It wasn't homesick. It was this perfectionism that was a part of me where I literally felt like if I wasn't expending every last bit of energy, pushing myself to the breaking point, that I wasn't going to be blessed. And, you know, 2 weeks later, it was determined that I should go home and get better, recover. 3 weeks after I had returned home from the missionary training center, I was starting to experience a lot of low points. A lot of, gosh, what am I going to do with my life? This was not my plan. I still tried to do the right things. I tried to do what I thought I was supposed to do. I prayed. I read my scriptures. I served in the temple. I tried to keep the commandments. I still struggled. And it drove me to the point where I still remember one night I was in my bedroom and I was like, I can't do this anymore. Another medication failed in my system. I got really suicidal. And I thought to myself, okay, well, this is it. You know, no one understands me and no one's going to understand me. So I might as well just go to a place where I can be happier. When I was at my lowest point, I asked God how he felt about me. Am I doing the right things? Am I a failure? I still remember his answer. You're going to be okay. I have a plan for you. Don't worry. It'll work out. It offered me so much clarity and peace. Because I was looking in all the wrong places for appreciation and for fulfillment, when in reality, I should have just been looking to him. No one has the depth of understanding. No one has the depth of love. And no one wants your success more than God does. I felt his grace through peace, that I was in the right place, doing the right things, and that I was going to be okay. That it's not just this esoteric kind of dream that we think about and one day we'll achieve grace. It's doing the right things that you know are right, getting the right professional help if you need the right professional help, and then trusting in the Lord that he loves you, that he's going to take care of you, that he understands you. When no one else understands you, he does. When no one else gets it, he does. I think where I've gotten to in my life is more of a sure place. As long as I'm moving forward And obviously some days, you know, everyone's a sinner. I'm not perfect. And I take a step back sometimes. But as long as, you know, I learn from it, then that's what matters. I've switched my focus from perfectionism and not good enough to progress and growth.
4: One of the challenges that a lot of people of African descent have as members of the Church of Jesus Christ of Latter-day Saints is this struggle with the history of the church in regards to race and the priesthood.
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0: I'm Nancy Hansen, and this is Everything Creative. This program explores a wide range of creative ideas, talents, and experiences through interviews and group discussions. Welcome to Everything Creative, a program of The Church of Jesus Christ of Latter-day Saints. I'm Nancy Hansen, and today we are here with singer, songwriter, and artist Megan Smith. Hi, Megan.
1: Hi.
0: Thank you so much for being here today.
1: It is my pleasure.
0: Yeah. And also joining us is Jason Mingo, who happens to be Megan's husband. Well, you guys came all the way from Nova Scotia to Utah.
1: We did.
0: Mm-hmm. For a couple of concerts here in town, and so we're excited to have you. Let me tell you a little bit about Megan. She has a record out on Warner Records right now, a CD, and she is an incredible singer-songwriter who I can't wait to learn more about as we talk to her about her writing process and her career. She recently had a song on the movie 500 Days with Summer, and she most recently won Canadian Juno Award for Best New Artist. Is that right, Megan?
1: That's right.
0: And that's equivalent to our Grammys. Here in the United States. Yeah. So that was very cool.
1: It was pretty exciting, yeah.
0: And so we're thankful that you could come down, play a couple concerts here in Utah, and spend some time with us.
1: Oh, thanks so much for having us. It's just a pleasure to be here and to see the beautiful mountains and to check out, you know, Utah. It's cool.
0: Well, Megan emailed me a couple, maybe even 2 years ago. It's been maybe a year and a half, I don't know, and said, I am a big fan of Everything Creative, and she was just so nice about the show and about the whole channel. And so that's something that you regularly listen to.
1: Yeah, I just, I have it on my computer. I just, you know, when I'm upstairs, I have this little office upstairs that I paint, I do my paintings and drawings, and I work on my music up there, and it keeps me going. Yeah.
0: It's awesome. And you've been a member of the church.
1: Yeah, my parents are converts, so I was raised Mormon.
0: Okay.
1: And Jason is a sort of recent convert. So, yeah, the two of us have been, we've been married for
2: 6 years.
1: Coming on 6 years, yep.
0: How did you meet Jason?
2: We actually met on the city bus in Halifax, where we live, and we took the same bus every day for quite a long time. And after a few months, Megan started talking to me because she overheard me talking to a friend on the bus about being in a band or playing guitar or something, and it just all went from there.
1: So it was like 3 months of riding the same bus, and no one was approaching. Like, we were just not approaching each other. But you know, I caught him.
0: But you
1: had
0: noticed each other.
1: I caught him like checking me out every now and then, and I kind of felt the same way. So I thought to myself, you know, that's it. Like, someone just needs to say something here. So, yeah, I walked up to Jason. I had heard him talking to a friend about band practice and playing guitar. So I went up to him and I said, I heard you play guitar. We should go to an open mic night or jam sometime. And he blushed really, really red. And then I thought, oh, he's just really shy. So, and then we've been hanging out ever since.
0: Very nice. And so were you introduced to the church through Megan?
2: Yeah.
0: Is that your first experience with Mormons?
2: Yeah. You know, I remember seeing like these old TV commercials from the 80s, like when I was a kid. But besides that, that was the first thing I had ever heard about them. And I'd get invited to like a fireside on a Sunday night, and I was totally ready to go to the restaurant, the fireside in our city. And but that's not quite what it was.
1: Or go roast marshmallows or something.
0: Around a fire. Yeah, that's kind of a funny term we use. Huh?
1: Yeah, there's a few.
0: Tell us a little bit about your conversion.
2: I was, I think, 23 at the time. I met with the missionaries probably a year and a half almost, and I went through quite a few of them and a few different ones, and I eventually decided to join. A little over a year later, we got married.
1: Yep. We got married in the Toronto Temple.
2: Yeah.
1: So, and when Jason was investigating the church, we were dating at the time, and so it was important to me that he made the decision on his own and not because we were going out. So we set up a lot of appointments with other churches as well to learn, so he could learn more about other churches, because you didn't really go to church a whole lot when you were growing up, did you?
2: I did not at all, very, just on Christmas maybe and maybe Easter, and I just figured I should research some other churches and not just research one and say, oh, this could be the one. And I felt I had to look into other ones to see if maybe they were the one.
0: Absolutely. I respect that. I'm sure that was a little difficult to kind of separate and make sure that, you know, you weren't too much of an influence in that decision.
1: Well, that's why I felt it was important to research other churches, and I actually really enjoyed it. We set up appointments with, you know, different clergymen of, you know, we went to see a Catholic priest, and we talked to, like, a Baptist minister, and, you know, we went to a Presbyterian church and attended, you know, their services, and really... It was really a really great learning experience for me, and I think it helped Jason. You know, we'd have a discussion after we would go to these churches and, you know, talk about the great things that they have to offer and what how it differs from the Mormon church, and then, you know, what did he how did he feel about that, and what did he think was important, you know? And so it was cool. It took him a year, like he said, over a year, but I feel like we put in our due diligence, and I don't think that Jason's testimony rests on me.
0: Yeah.
1: And that's important to me.
0: Yeah, definitely. I can see that. Well, let's talk about your music. So the two of you, she calls you your husband because Megan primarily sings and you play guitar as well, Megan, and Jason, you play guitar. And you often will play with other players in a band situation, but you just sound wonderful, just the two of you together. I think that sounds so fun. Let's just give our listeners a little reference, and why don't you play something for us?
1: Sure.
0: Tell us what you want to play and a little bit about it.
1: We'd love to. Well, I would love to play a song I wrote for my grandfather. It's called I Know, and let's pick up our instruments and I'll talk about it while we're playing. So I'm going to play a song here that I wrote for my grandfather, who's he's great, but he doesn't really like to talk about his emotions very often. And he just turned 85, and you know, I really want him to know how I feel. So we have these conversations, and we talk about his hip and his teeth. And when it's time to say goodbye, I make sure that I let him know. You know, I'm not sure when I'm going to see him again or for how long we'll be gone. So I say, well, bye, Grandpa. It's great talking to you, and I love you. And he doesn't say anything back. It kind of makes him really awkward, but that's okay because I know.

0: I love it. So great. Who would think that song's about your grandma or your grandpa?
1: I don't
0: know. You know, because I've heard that song long before I heard the story, and it's just, it could be about anyone. So it's fun to hear the story behind the song.
1: Oh, thanks. Yeah, and that's the nicest thing is that, you know, about music, it can be, you can write a song about something completely different, and then someone else can take it, and it means whatever they want it to mean to them, you know? I think that's great.
0: Yeah. So talk about that process when you wrote that song. How do you write? Is it the same every time, kind of similar? Do you start at the top and write the verses and go through the chorus? Do you come up with just a hook? You
1: know, it's different. Yeah, it's totally different every time for me. My process just changes all the time. That particular song, I just happened to write it after I had heard my grandfather, after I had talked to my grandfather, and I just had this overwhelming, like, he never says I love you back, but I know he loves me, and I felt like that was something I wanted to share with other people, and that was, you know, something I wanted to let him know, too, without really confronting him, and, you know, because I don't know how he would handle that if I was like, why did you ever tell me you love me?
0: Yeah.
1: So I wrote this song instead, and you know, like I said, a lot of people say, you know, after a show, or, you know, they'll message me or email me and say, you know, my mom is like that, or my father's like that, or, you know, somebody in their life, and they can relate, and the amazing thing is that my grandfather did find out that song was for him, and it's changed him. He says it now.
0: Oh, sweet.
1: Isn't that adorable?
0: Look at that. Yes. So do you write lyrics and music at the same time?
1: I do. Yeah. Yeah. I feel like they both sort of dictate to me what the other's going to do. I can't really come up with a poem and then put it to chords or a melody, because the two really are intertwined for me. But
0: and
1: that's
0: kind
1: just,
0: of grow and create together.
1: Yeah, and what I feel like what my lyrics are saying, my vocal movement should sort of match that, and so they kind of just happen together at the same time.
0: Yeah, I just want to ask you a couple questions about your writing, and I'm curious if you ever do you feel like you're a prolific writer, or is it kind of okay, I need to write a song, and do you always have things kind of moving around in your mind?
1: Well, I think I go through phases. I can sit down and make myself write a song if I have a deadline or something, mm-hmm. which I don't enjoy that as much as a song just sort of falling in your lap, which, as you probably know, you know, sometimes that happens, and they just kind of like, you don't know where they came from. They're just all of a sudden there they are, and they're just coming out of you, and it's a finished song. And, you know, those are treasures. Those are like just little gems that are blessings or something.
0: Yeah, those are fun to write.
1: Yeah, aren't those great? And I find that I experience those usually when I feel really strongly about something, or I've just had a conversation with someone that, or experienced something that has stirred up a lot of emotion. Like when I'm really emotionally engaged, mm-hmm. I feel like that's when those songs happen for me. But a lot of times it's just it's a very slow process. I wouldn't say that I'm prolific at all. At least not with writing good songs. I write a lot of less than awesome songs, but for songs that I consider to be good, it takes me some time.
0: Do you have just one going at a time, or do you have a few?
1: No, I have a few. I try and write down all my ideas. Do you ever get like a little lyric or, you know, just an idea for a song or a theme? I try and keep track of that. So I have a big file on my computer full of song ideas, and then I'll go through those and just pick one or two and then work on those. And if I get stuck on those, I'll move to another one. So,
0: yeah, I've found when I've talked to people that they kind of do it one way or the other. It's just one song at a time, and I can't concentrate on another one because, you know, it starts to turn into the other song or whatever.
1: Yeah.
0: Or they're able to just keep a bunch of them going and kind of nurture them as they move along.
1: Yeah, and that's the cool thing about songwriting, too, is there's no rules.
0: Oh, yeah.
1: And, you know, anybody can write a song. You just make something up. That's what it is. And co-writing, too, is really neat because you can learn different like ways of writing, or, you know, you can experience someone else's way of writing and try it yourself. And Jason and I have actually co-written a few songs together, which is interesting.
0: Jason, do you write lyrics?
2: I would say I help out with lyrics. I don't think I would write like a whole verse or a whole chorus for somebody, but I would kind of make suggestions and help out would be the extent that I would work on lyrics, I think.
0: Mm-hmm. And do you kind of have a melodic sense and more of a contribution in the music end? Or how do you guys co-write together? You sit down together and create the song, or do you kind of show them, this is what I'm working on, where do you think this should go, or what's your process together?
2: It happens all sorts of ways, yeah. I think.
1: Jason, just you know a lot of theory, you know a lot of chords. Jason has a lot of great ideas musically.
0: And that kind of dictates where you would mm-hmm. go. You would go somewhere different when you're hearing what he's playing. Oh, I could go here or there, where you might be limited in...
1: Yeah.
0: Like you're saying, maybe not knowing all of the theory or the chords that are the possibilities for that.
1: Yeah, I'm very, very limited. And Jason's a, you know, well, you can talk for yourself, but he's a, he's self-taught and.
2: I guess I'm self-taught and I feel I have a lot of musical ideas and, you know, if somebody doesn't like an idea, I'm okay with that because I think I have like a whole bunch more in the back of my head that I can suggest or try.
0: Yeah. Do you collaborate with other people now or are you mostly just with Megan musically?
2: Yeah, I collaborate with a whole bunch of different people on co-writing and I play guitar for a lot of people and I record guitar for a lot of different artists for their CDs.
0: Oh, so you do studio work?
2: Yeah, and for like videos or commercials or something like that and just everything.
0: And is that what you were doing when the two of you met?
2: No.
1: No, we both had day jobs. Yeah.
2: We both had different careers, yeah.
0: Well, that's cool. So your lives have grown into this sort of together.
1: Yeah, it's been a like just a series of things that have just worked out amazingly. I mean, you know, from meeting on the bus of all places mm-hmm. to our, you know, having this wonderful marriage and, you know, both of us working separate day jobs to then getting lucky enough to be able to do music full time together. It's just, I mean, you know, it's a dream come true for me and hopefully
0: for
1: Jason.
0: Yeah, it seems really fun. You enjoy it, right, Jason?
2: Yeah, I guess even when I was working on my other job, I guess in my mind I was a full-time guitar player.
0: Mm-hmm. And this was just your other job to kind of get you through.
2: Yeah.
1: To pay the bills, but now it's full-time.
2: Yeah.
0: Your job before was as an animator, am I mm-hmm. right?
1: Yeah.
0: Talk about that a little bit.
1: Well, I love animation. I love animated movies and, you know, Pixar is like my favorite. I go see all the Pixar movies and I really love animation as an art form too. And so I went to college to study animation. And while I was at college, there's like a recording studio where you could go record the voices for your animation projects. And I was really shy as a teenager and as, you know, in my college years, I was so shy, especially about my music. Hmm. But I would like play to one person or two people, maybe I'd bring my guitar. And music was kind of my escape, especially when I was drawing, like, you know, because I studied 2D animation, so that's just hand-drawn on paper. So it got really monotonous after a while.
0: Yeah.
1: So music was kind of like my release and my escape. So I'd bring my guitar to a stairwell in the school somewhere and play, because the acoustics are so beautiful mm-hmm. and there's just all this echo. And so I'd play to like one or two of my friends. And then word kind of spread that I put on these mini concerts. And some of my classmates also felt the need to get away from the animation studio for a while. So I started performing for 5 people. And then there was, you know, my teachers started coming. And the engineer who worked at the recording studio mentioned, he said, you know, you should come in and record some of the songs you've written. It'll take us like a half hour and you can just play them one after another and have a little record of it. So that was the first time I ever recorded anything and decided that maybe I would like to be a musician. But again, I was so, so shy and nervous and had horrible, like debilitating stage fright. So I kind of just made the recording and then, you know, just went on living my life. I graduated from animation college and then I went on to do storyboards for some kids' TV shows. And it was a lot of fun. I loved that job. you know, it was drawing full time. I mean, it kind of doesn't really get a whole lot better. Maybe singing and drawing full time, which is what I do now. So,
0: did you listen to our episode on Everything Creative the Animators?
1: Of course I did.
0: Fascinating.
1: Yes.
0: Yeah. It does look
1: absolutely
0: fun.
1: It is a lot of fun. The thing that I found unfulfilling though for me was that I was kind of just drawing other people's ideas, and I didn't feel overly creative in terms of ownership or making something that I felt was mine. I loved drawing and contributing to story ideas and that sort of thing, but it wasn't they weren't my characters and they weren't really my stories. I was really just kind of doing what I was told, and that left me wanting a little bit.
0: So is that kind of where you're... Well, if our listeners visit your website, they can see that you've animated your bio.
1: Yeah, I drew some of the illustrations that were in there. And a lot of my videos have animation in them, too. Mm-hmm. I have a really good friend named Darren Rawlings who did a lot of the animation. We went to school together, and he's just such a talented artist. And I just love
0: so knowing this about you and watching those videos, you go, oh, you see how that works.
1: Yeah.
0: Yeah. So let's talk about, you brought a couple of your little mini paintings today with you. And they are just adorable. They're just what, like 2x3 inches?
1: Yeah, they're super small.
0: Little tiny.
1: And they come in their own frames that I find around, you know, and I just paint these tiny little ridiculous sort of portraits.
0: Why don't you describe one for us? Like, tell us about this. A lot of them are robots and animals, right?
1: Yeah, robots are just, I don't know. I just love
0: What's
1: robots.
0: What's the thing with robots?
1: They're so human. They're like humans building something that they're trying to make human, but they're not. And there's so many wonderful contradictions in a robot. And so, I paint a lot of robots as different, doing different professions, or like this one that I'm holding here is a geisha bot. So it's a robot that's dressed up as a geisha. And, and you know, I have this whole series. I've done over 100 of these mini paintings that are, I really have quite a following and people buy them within hours of me posting them online or, you know, having them at my shows. They sell out within minutes, really. So it's actually, you know, it's becoming another really great way for me to get my name out and for me to express some creativity, and it's so fun.
0: They're so great. How'd you get started? What gave you the idea? And how long have you been doing these little...
1: I've been doing them for about a year, and
0: so it's fairly new.
1: Yeah, it's pretty new. And I saw these frames, and I was like, you know, these tiny little frames, they look like they should be in a dollhouse or something. And wouldn't it be cool if there's a portrait, like a quirky little portrait of some little character? And that was it. I painted a robot and I posted it on my Twitter. I took a picture of it, posted it on my Twitter account. And then like 17 people were like, is that for sale? And I said, well, I guess sure. And then I just started doing series of these mini paintings. I like doing animals and some humans, but a lot of robots and animals, and they all have names and little stories. And
0: so they're all originals that you sell.
1: Yeah, I haven't gotten into doing prints yet, but that's something I'm exploring because there's a lot of people that wish they could get a specific painting, but it's already sold. So
0: yeah, I've seen that. So I follow you on Facebook, and I've seen that when you post, you know, you'll say, okay, I'm having a little mini art show, and the next post is, well, they're all sold out, so sorry. It's great. They're just adorable, and I can see why. And it's so fun because they're all just individual, you know?
1: Yeah, and I try and make them really colorful, and, you know, they don't take themselves too seriously.
0: Right.
1: But I feel like everyone should have some sort of original artwork in their home, so this is my contribution to that cause.
0: How long does it take you to do one of these?
1: The really detailed ones can take an afternoon. So, a couple hours to, you know, up to an afternoon I'd usually spend on them. But again, they're just, you know, the music and art are like twins that I have or something. They balance me out when I am, when I can't write any more songs or I'm really frustrated musically, I paint and draw, and that really helps me work through my musical things. And then when I'm frustrated with my painting and drawing, I go back to music and it just works out.
0: Because you always have to create. I mean, more than anyone I've ever met, you just ooze creativity in everything you do. And just in the way that you dress, just in the way that you write, even when you write me emails, I mean, it's like, she's just so creative and your personality comes through. So it just seems like it's like breathing to you. You have to create.
1: That's probably, yeah. I have a lot of setbacks too. I have a lot of struggles and challenges. So I guess this is kind of how I you know, just how I live. But I think everyone is creative. Like everything is creative. Hairstyles are creative. Earrings are creative, you know, like whatever, you know, how you get dressed in the morning is creative. It's all creative. So these are just maybe obvious forms of creativity that I have because I'm lacking in a lot of other areas in my brain. But
0: do you mind talking about that? Some of your limitations?
1: No, yeah. I have a learning disability in math, and I have dyslexia. And I often get lost and confuse dates and mix up numbers. And so I could never have, I mean, it's a challenge for me to do, like, to help my nephews with their grade 6 homework. Mm-hmm. So, you know, I feel really blessed that I'm able to do this as a career because I really don't know what else I could do.
0: Yeah. Well, obviously this is your thing, and you shine and excel at this.
1: Well, yeah, again, I think, you know, growing up, you know, as a really little kid, I wasn't very good at sports, and again, you know, my academic skills were less than awesome too. So I spent a lot of time drawing and playing the piano. We didn't have cable growing up, so we never had like Nintendo or any of those, yeah, you know, what a lot of kids grew up with. I just, you know, we played outside, and my mom would give us a pile of popsicle sticks and some glue and like some tissue paper and be like, okay, make something out of this. And so it was a really creative home that I grew up into.
0: Are your siblings as creative?
1: Yeah, I have three sisters, and they're all beautiful singers. And, you know, I seem to be the only one who has really pursued it, probably because the three of them are also really smart. So one is a nurse, and another one teaches sign language, and my other sister, who's a great person, a great French horn player, she's actually a stay-at-home mom. So they've all chosen, you know, and used their talents and abilities in other ways, and this is kind of just how I'm using mine.
0: What about your parents?
1: My parents are awesome.
0: Music.
1: Yeah. My mom is a piano teacher. And she did try and teach me theory, but, you know, the combination of a learning disability and dyslexia and being a stubborn kid made for not a very conducive learning environment. So we stopped with our theory lessons. But she's an amazing, she was the organist in our ward for like forever. And my dad is a bass player and a beautiful singer. And so there was always music. If there wasn't someone having a piano lesson playing the piano, somebody was practicing the piano. Mm-hmm. And then there were like multiple radios in every room that were playing different music. And so...
0: So it's always been just a possibility for you, just a way of life. There's just music mm-hmm. around, and anyone can play music.
1: Yeah.
0: Yeah. I love that. Jason, what about you? When did you start to play guitar?
2: I was 15 when I started. I feel I have a different story, like, and it's pretty special to me because I don't feel like I had any interest in playing piano or guitar or picking up any musical instrument. I had no interest whatsoever. And then my cousin got an electric guitar, and he brought it home, and we were pretty much like brothers, and we spent a lot of time together. He brought this guitar home, and he showed me what he learned at his first lesson, and it was kind of like Smoke on the Water.
0: That's everybody's, right?
2: Louie Louie, yeah. Or Wild Thing or something like that. And he showed me these songs that he learned, and he handed me the guitar for me to try and play what he had just learned. And I just picked it up. And right from that moment, I kind of like something went off in my head, and it said, you are going to be a guitar player now for the rest of your life. And you need to get one of these things. So I went home, and I told my parents that I have to buy an electric guitar.
0: I have to.
2: Yeah, so I searched like the newspaper for like buy and sell ads, and I found one pretty close to home, and I got it later that week. Then I started learning how to play a bunch of songs. And then I started playing with a bunch of older people, and I started playing in bands.
0: You never took a lesson. Did you learn from books or just by listening and copying? How did you learn?
2: Yeah, books and listening and, like, learning how to play songs off the internet and stuff.
0: Mm-hmm.
2: Like, this was back in the day. There was no YouTube or anything, and it was just, like, text, but it was, like, guitar tab, I guess it's called.
0: Yeah.
2: So I just learned a whole bunch of songs that way and
0: I mean,
2: magazines.
0: That's what I think is so great now is that, you know, people can go on the internet and watch tutorials and pretty much learn how to play the guitar or any instrument, really. If you're motivated, there's people out there that are great, that are willing to show you.
2: Yeah.
0: You know? And you obviously just picked that up and went, oh, this is my thing. I got to do this. And so you were determined to master it, to figure it out.
2: Yeah, yeah, it wasn't a choice, really. Yeah. It was just like, this is what I do from now on.
0: Hmm.
2: It's kind of weird, but I really like it because, you know, I wasn't forced by anyone. It's just what happened.
0: Yeah, that makes it. It's not like your parents are you down there practicing?
2: Yeah. They were like, can you stop practicing?
0: So you started on electric.
2: Yeah.
0: And what kind of music did you really like then? What are some of your influences? Who are some of your influences?
2: A lot of people that I played with at the time, mm-hmm. like local people that were older, and they were really, really great. You know, I have a wide variety of influences on guitar that range from, like, session musicians that play on a whole bunch of albums. Like, you wouldn't recognize their names,
0: mm-hmm.
2: but they're on all the top hits, like, out of Nashville and New York and Los Angeles. I like a lot of them, And I like a lot of the old jazz players and, you know, country players, rock players. When I was a teenager, I learned all the, you know, the rock classics and
0: mm-hmm.
2: and some of those songs. Learning, I'm sure my parents wanted me to turn down a little bit, but oh well.
0: What's your favorite style?
2: Geez, I like so many. I don't
0: Hard to
2: really
0: say,
2: have
0: huh?
2: a favorite. I like playing with delays on electric guitar and. Get that sort of atmospheric, like, moody vibe mm-hmm. kind of going. And, you know, and I like rock and I like pop, like, straight-ahead pop a lot. And jazz and country, and I just like it all.
0: He likes it all.
1: He just likes music.
0: Megan, how would you define your style? It's pretty unique.
1: Well, I call it modern vintage. Yeah.
0: Yeah.
1: It's there's a lot of vintage elements, and I love the music of the 20s and 30s and 40s, but I don't want to just, like, recreate songs that have already been, you know, created perfectly by, you know, Benny Goodman or whoever, you know, Ella Fitzgerald, yeah. And there's so many amazing artists from that time, but I want to, you know, kind of update it. So I infuse sort of those vintage sounds with a lot of samples and drum loops,
0: yeah.
1: And, you know, just I have this friend who he's a turntablist, so he scratches records,
0: yeah.
1: And he and I did a duet on the album, on my album, the Crickets Orchestra, and that's one of my favorite tracks because I'm singing over top of a string quartet, and then there are these, like, scratching records over top, and it sounds really cool to me, you know, and so I really like meshing old and new together.
0: Mm-hmm. And it totally works for you, that style. Did you have to sort of develop that and decide, I'm going to go this direction, or is that, you know, early on when you were singing in the stairwell, is that sort of how you sang?
1: The stairwell days were kind of more like, I didn't have any sort of idea in terms of style or anything. Mm-hmm. There was no, like, you know, it was just, here's a song, and I didn't know there
0: and
1: was
0: I'm just gonna
1: no,
0: sing it. Yeah.
1: Yeah.
0: Yeah.
1: Yeah. Yeah. And I think though when I set out to do this record, kind of really quickly evolved into that. Like, I wrote the songs without knowing that they had this sort of vintage vibe to them. And then I kind of realized through talking to other musicians that I like a lot of jazz chords. I didn't know that they were,
0: right.
1: But I'm just, my ear is drawn to those and I use them in my songs. And so when we went to record the record, that sort of just happened. And it was like, as soon as it all sort of fell into place, you know, I felt really good about it and we just went for it.
0: That's why when people listen to your music and see you perform, it just feels really genuine. It's not like, oh, she's trying to kind of be this. you know?
1: Thanks.
0: So I think because it just naturally is something that resonated with you, and you weren't trying to be that, and it's kind of, it just totally works. It's so genuine.
1: Thank
0: you. Will you play something else for us?
1: For sure. Yeah.
0: Yeah. What do you want to do?
1: Well, how about we do Poor? Okay. Well, this is a song that I wrote actually for Jason. So I was working as an animator, and but I really, you know, I got to this point where I thought to myself, like, you know, I'm either gonna go for music because, you know, I'm getting to the stage in my life where this could be my life from now on. I could just work at this job, or I could try and do my music and really just see what happens, you know, like just try once and just see. So I worked on my stage fright, which took me 4 years to get over that. And I wrote some songs and saved up a whole lot of money, which again, so I'd had 4 years to do all this. And so as soon as I, you know, had all my money saved up and I had my songs written, I hired a producer. We got a really great band. And then I went to the big city to make this record. So it was independently recorded. And this is a song that I wrote for Jason during that time. And it's about our bank account.

0: That's Megan Smith and Jason Mingo. You guys sound so good, just the two of you, here in the studio. It's awesome. So you mentioned that your album was a self-produced, independent album. And how did you get picked up then with Warner Records?
1: Well, there's a film festival in Halifax every year, and I just finished my record and got the master back like the day two or three days before, and I had signed up to do a workshop to meet and listen to a panel of film and TV supervisors from Los Angeles and New York and around, you know, various big time cities. So I went, and I brought copies of my record that I had finished. And, you know, a lot of musicians were doing the same thing and meeting people and asking about how to get our music out there and how to get it into film and TV. And I just passed out my record and, you know, asked them to tell me what I could fix. And, you know, because, they're from L.A. and New York. I mean, and, you know, I was thinking they're probably going to hear lots of things that I could improve on. So I asked them, what can I improve on? And then one of the girls said, you know, are there any cool places to shop around town? And so I said, yeah, I'll take you down the main road and show you the ropes. And so I ended up hanging out with a bunch of them for the day. The following Saturday, they had the day off. And so we kind of got to be friends. And as a result, I think they actually listen to my music because they're inundated with demos and, you know, and so so they listened to my record, and I heard back from them within a few days saying, we're going to pass this on and you should come to LA and play a showcase, and who's your manager? And at this point, I did not have a manager. I couldn't get anybody to manage me. I had messaged some local managers and asking if they would help me out, and they said, you don't really have enough going on right now, so we're really busy, but good luck. And so I started getting phone calls from Coldplay's manager, and I heard from Sarah McLachlan and Rick Rubin, who is a huge producer. He worked with Johnny Cash, and he has produced Metallica, and you know, huge bands invited me over for tea. So I thought to myself, I need a manager.
0: Yeah.
1: And so then it was not as hard to get a manager, and I started. I went to LA and I played a showcase and started meeting with different labels, and that's really how it happened.
0: Wow. So then you recorded your second album, or was this kind of a re-recording?
1: This was the first record that that I have is called The Crickets Orchestra, and we ended up adding two new tracks. One track is called Heartbroken, which is the first track off the album, and it's all of the kids in my life. That's their favorite song. It's this really upbeat, poppy sort of tune. And then I did a song with a producer named T-Bone Burnett, who again is a huge producer, and he actually produced the song Poor for us. So those two tracks got added, but the rest of the album is exactly how.
0: So then it was kind of just repackaged, or you just add the two songs and then it's under their label.
1: Yeah.
0: Is that right?
1: Yeah. And they released it, and we've toured through the U.S. a few times and through Canada, and we've started breaking into the U.K. and we're just doing our best to get our names out there. And, you know, really what I've learned about the music industry, it's so tumultuous right now. There's so many things happening and changing with the internet and people downloading.

0: music illegally, and it's a struggle to sell records, and that's really what keeps musicians going. And so what I've learned is that the fans, my fans are my most important asset, and a lot of my fans have become really good friends too. I kind of feel like when we tour, we go back to when we go back to Chicago or Seattle or Toronto or Montreal, we have a set of friends that we see, and so it's just a great time, and really the best thing people can do for you is just to spread the word, talk about it. So and buy a copy of the record and give it to your friends, and and just share music that way, and that's really kind of how we try and roll. And so
1: So what's next? Are you working on an album?
0: yes, I am. I'm actually working on two records this summer. I'm doing some Christmas music
1: Oh,
0: for
1: fun.
0: Christmas release this year, and then my new record, which will be out probably next year.
1: How exciting. So are you writing for that right now? I know that you are.
0: Actually, we're heading out after we leave Utah here. We're going across Canada for a tour for a month, and I have to write 7 songs. That's like my goal. So, and then I should be done writing, I think.
1: How is that to write on the road when you're touring and performing? Have you done much of
0: You're kind of asking like, what you're
1: that?
0: talking about. No, I haven't. I think it's going to be a challenge, but I'm pretty goal oriented, and so I'm going to try and steal a few moments away here and there in a hotel room, or after between sound check and the show, to just work on some songs, because I'm recording pretty soon, and so
1: You have a deadline. Well, if you're just joining us, we're talking with Megan Smith and Jason Mingo today. Can we talk a little bit about your life as a member of the church and a touring musician signed to a major record label, and some of either the challenges or just the things you've seen out there that, do people know about your religion? Does that ever come up? And how do you deal with anything that may be contrary to what you believe?
0: We're not really known as Mormon artists. Some people are finding out, and people find out, if they want. And I definitely, it's something I talk about if asked. And we end up, if we're on a sharing a tour bus with another band, they find out pretty quick that we don't drink with them after the show, and we just do our own thing. And we've actually had some really great conversations, and I've never really experienced any sort of prejudice or pressure to be different. A lot of times people are just really respectful, and they do their thing, and we do our thing, and we kind of both share, we find out a lot about what other people believe and share what we believe, and that's just kind of how we roll. And Jason, what do you think?
2: I've gotten a lot of questions, I guess, on tour from, people that you hang around with a lot. They do find out, and then some of them have questions, and sometimes it has gotten into like really long conversations, a lot of questions on a lot of different things.
0: Yeah, people are usually just pretty interested and just want to know, why did you guys leave the tour bus and go to church on a Sunday morning? But I find it keeps me balanced. It keeps, to have that spiritual aspect in my life, and to be connected spiritually is really important to me in my mental health and my physical health and my creative health too. I find it's really necessary for me, and I think Jason's the same way. So it's fun. We get to go to church like all over the place, and meet new people and share what we know and learn from other people, and I really haven't had any negative experiences
1: That's awesome.
0: so
1: You
0: far.
1: guys are both very, very open and likable, and just probably really casual as far as, hey, this is who we are and what we believe, and who are you and what do you believe?
0: I find that's
1: I
0: the
1: like
0: best
1: that.
0: way, because I think that helps people feel comfortable and they don't feel judged, and I think that's really important, is that people, it's important to share what you feel, and I think it's really important to respect that other people might feel differently, or don't understand what we believe, or and that's okay, and maybe they'll get there eventually, or maybe they won't, but I think it's just really important to to be open and not hide anything and be accepting of other people too.
1: Yeah. And it's probably pretty great that you get to meet people who find out that you're Mormon, that you're members of the church, and go, oh, really?
0: Yeah.
1: You guys are like that?
0: Yeah.
1: You're cool and can play music and,
0: There's a lot of cool Mormons who can play music. You know, it's just, it's a big part of who we are and our lifestyle for sure. But it's, you know, it's just, that's what it is. And it I think you're still your own person. Mm. You still have your own way of doing things and, you know.
1: How do you find that way to keep the balance and to maintain your spirituality when you're, you know, you're kind of out there and touring and...
0: Well, we do specific things. We have family prayer every day with the two of us, and we have our scripture study every night, and we attend church whenever possible and try and take the sacrament if it's just the two of us, and we have, you know, we have permission to do that sort of thing, but yeah, I try to meditate and, you know, just be conscious and, you know, live my life the way I would if I were at home, just on the road.
1: Yeah, yeah, that's good.
0: Yeah.
1: So let's talk about your mom for a minute. She said something on Facebook about the show and that she listens in and learns a lot about different people. So I just want to give a shout out to your mom.
0: That's so sweet. She's going to be thrilled. Hi, Mom and Dad.
1: It's great to hear people from, you know, all around the world that listen to the show and enjoy it.
0: Oh, Nancy, she's going to be thrilled. Yeah, she loves your program, and she's a quilter, too. So you had a quilting episode,
1: yeah.
0: And she just, yeah, she'll love to hear that.
1: Well, good. We have another one coming up on quilting, so she'll be excited.
0: Oh, I'll let her know.
1: Yeah, for sure. Well, I wanted to talk quickly about your other creative endeavors. I know I think I saw that you made some purses, like some bags, that just triggered when you said quilting. You sew as well?
0: Yeah.
1: Look at you.
0: I just, actually, the story behind that is I bought this really nice lined silk fabric to make curtains for our bedroom. And I got it home, and it was a completely different color, like, out of the store. So I couldn't return it because it was cut. So I was like, what am I going to do with all of this fabric? And then I thought, I'll make some bags and sell them. So I made something ridiculous, like 50 bags. It was crazy. And then I sold all those. And, you know, I make merch. I painted my own t-shirts and I do postcards and, you know, I do a lot of things for my fans. I try and give away a lot of stuff and, I try and like interact with my fans a lot, especially on Facebook and Twitter. And
1: I've noticed that you're very good to your fans, and
0: they're
1: here I had
0: to
1: just
0: me.
1: A little a fan appreciation day coming up, and offer them a little special something.
0: Well,
1: you know?
0: they're really good to me, and that's why I feel like they're so important. And you know, I try and mix it up, and I give away records and T-shirts and some of my merchandise, but I also try and do other things too. Like on Mother's Day, I called 10 moms. I had people post who their mom was and why they loved her. And then I picked a few of them and called them and sang them a song on Mother's Day.
1: So
0: and
1: great.
0: It was so awesome.
1: I bet that was fun.
0: It was so fun. I think I called someone in England and someone in Arizona, and there was like someone in Vancouver, and I just called all over the place, and these beautiful mothers were like, that's a nice Mother's Day gift. And I was in tears, and yeah, it was really fun. But I just, that's like my favorite part of what we do, is besides the music, is meeting people and making new friends.
1: Well, you recognize that your fans are the reason that you're able to be successful
0: exactly.
1: at this.
0: Yeah.
1: And so that's so appreciated. Well, our listeners can tell I'm a huge fan of both of you, and I was thrilled when I found out that you were coming out here to play a show, and excited that we could interview you. And Megan actually sent me a little package, a little advance thank you gift, and it's all cute, creative little things, copies of the CD and a T-shirt and handmade cards and this great little, what would you call that?
0: It's like a canvas, and I found some really pretty paper and just put some trees on it and framed it for you. So.
1: Yes, it's beautiful.
0: Oh,
1: I just
0: love it. I'm glad
1: you
0: like it.
1: Yes, thank you so much. So this is a real treat for me to have you both here today.
0: Well, it is a treat for us too. Thank you for having us so much.
1: Absolutely. Yeah. Well, we look forward to hearing more from you. Thank you both again. I'm Nancy Hansen, and this is Everything Creative, a program of The Church of Jesus Christ of Latter-day Saints.

0: 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This is the Latter-day Saints Talk Channel, brought to you by The Church of Jesus Christ of Latter-day Saints.
1: From the Conference Center in Salt Lake City, this is Conversations, featuring discussions with members of The Church of Jesus Christ of Latter-day Saints with a unique perspective or an interesting story. This interview is with Elder Ben B. Banks and his wife, Susan. Elder Banks is an emeritus member of the First Quorum of the 70 of the Church. In addition to his assignments as a general authority, Elder Banks served as a mission president, temple president, and director of church hosting. His wife, Susan, has worked alongside Elder Banks on many assignments throughout their life together. The host for this episode is Heidi Swinton. Heidi is the author of numerous books and documentaries on church-related topics, including the biography of President Thomas S. Monson.
2: Welcome to Conversations. I'm Heidi Swinton, and we're excited today because we have Elder Ben Banks and his wife, Susan, here with us. Elder Banks has served extensively in the church. He's been a temple president. He's been a member of the presidency of the Quorum of 70. He's been a bishop, a stake president. He's been the director of church hosting. The list goes on and on. But I think if we get to the heart of the matter, the real experience in their life is that of raising a family and being close to family. So, welcome. We're glad you're here.
3: Thank you, Heidi. It's nice to be with you.
2: Let's start at just the very beginning. I know, Elder Banks, that you were the youngest of seven children.
3: Yes.
2: And you had an unusual childhood because your father died when you were just 2 years old, so you really didn't know him.
3: He had actually died as a result of a construction accident, and so I really have never known my father other than what my older siblings have told me. That's correct. I was raised by my mother.
2: Raised by your mom. Talk to us a little bit about that environment of being raised by a mom who was hearty and faithful. And
3: well, thank you, Heidi. Having never known my father, I didn't know what it was like to have a father. So really, mom was kind of a father and a mother figure both, and she was my best friend. Even through my teenage years, she was my best friend because we were very, very close. And my being the youngest and the fact that I had two older brothers, one who went on a mission to Argentina, came home and went back to Argentina, went in business, wasn't home. My other brother went into World War II and was shot down on his 49th mission and taken a prisoner of war. So I was her person to be there with all the time. So that's how we grew very close together.
2: Other than your mom, were there other people in the ward or the neighborhood, friends, associates, that had a significant impact on you growing up?
3: My bishop did, Silas Burton. He kind of took me under his wing, knowing that I didn't have a father, and kind of nurtured me. He had a profound impact on my life, as did another bishop and a stake president, Carmen Black, who I succeeded as a bishop. Those two men had a powerful impact, but other than them, it was my mother.
2: What was it that made her so remarkable?
3: Never complained, hard worker. She was a Relief Society president while I was growing up, and I was kind of the mascot to the Relief Society. And the sisters, all the Relief Society sisters took me under their wing because I was the baby and she was the Relief Society president, but I was with her every place. We didn't have a lot. She spent her life raising myself and the rest of the family, and we went places together. She was upset with me one time when I felt I needed to earn some money, and I went down and got a job selling newspapers on the corner downtown and didn't tell her and didn't get home till that night. She was ready to call the police on me, but she was just a wonderful, wonderful person. There was never a crossword between us or her, and I don't feel she ever reprimanded me or I ever was disgusted or upset with her. She was just my best friend, has been my whole life.
2: You had other jobs besides being a paper boy. What else did you do?
3: Well, after for a couple of years selling newspapers down on the corner downtown at the old Center Theater and the bus depot, so forth, I got a paper route early in the morning, and then I got a job bagging groceries in a grocery store and stacking shelves in a grocery store, and I did that till I went to high school, and then my brother came home after he escaped from being a prisoner of war, bought a service station, and I worked for him in the service station. Then we went in partners in the service station while I was going to college. My mom and wife became good friends because when we got married, she went to my wife and said, "Sue, I've raised him thus far in his life. I'm turning over to you to raise him the rest of his life." And she's been doing it ever since.
4: But so she told me that night, she says, "We'll just be the best of friends. I've raised him thus far. Now I'm turning him over to you."
3: I don't mean to talk so much, but the two most important people in my life have been women, my mother and my wife.
2: Tell us, Sister Banks, about your childhood and what experiences you brought to this marriage.
4: Well, my father was in the sheep business, so he was gone a lot. He started out as a sheep herder as a young man, and then finally it developed into kind of a broker. He would buy them, mm-hmm. and then he would raise them, fatten them up, and then he'd take them to California and sell them on the market in California. So he was gone a lot, so my mother as well was kind of the primary authority in the family. Daddy had a big influence on us. We always looked forward to him coming home, but he only came home about every 6 weeks. Mm. He'd come home, he'd be home for a day or two, and then he'd listen to us argue about who was gonna do the dishes, and he'd say, "Well, I guess I'll have to go to the hotel if you kids aren't gonna get along with each other." And he didn't like the confusion. Mm-hmm. But there was a lot of love in our family. My father and mother had a great deal of love for each other, and I could see that growing up. I felt very secure in our home.
2: How did you meet?
3: We were attending the University of Utah when we met, because she went to East High School and I went to West High School. President Moss and I went to the same high school.
2: Okay.
3: And she went to East High School, but we met at the University of Utah. I was dating one of her sorority sisters, and she was dating one of my fraternity brothers. And we met at a party that night, and we ended up with each other, and I took her home, and I think our dates
4: history.
3: Went home with each other, and that's how we met at a fraternity party up in the canyon.
2: Oh, isn't that wonderful?
3: And that started it. And we really met, first of all, though, in the mixed choir class at the University of Utah with Richard P. Conde, who was teaching mm-hmm. the class, mm-hmm. and who I, at the time, was taking private vocal lessons from Richard Conde.
2: Really?
4: Uh-huh. He has a beautiful voice.
2: Oh.
3: I always mm-hmm. had a desire to be in the Tabernacle Choir. That was my lifelong dream and planned on it, but then when I was calling the bishopric at age 22, I knew that ended any hopes of ever being in the choir, so...
2: Yeah.
3: That went out the window, but I used to love to sing.
2: Well, you probably still love to sing.
3: Well, I've kind of lost my voice now, but...
4: He says he has, but it sounds good to me.
2: So, into this marriage came a bunch of children. 7 children altogether, 1 girl. Just give us a little overview of your children and
3: Go ahead,
2: when
3: honey.
2: They came and where they came and mm-hmm. and who they are.
4: Well, my husband Ben's father is a Ben, but he wasn't in the picture for very long. So we had a son, our first child, and we named him Ben. Hmm. But he wasn't Ben Jr. He was Benjamin Edwin. My father's first name was Edwin. So Ben was born, and 2 years later, his brother Brad. And they were the best of friends. They got along very well. And then David came into the picture. David, and soon after David was born, Marty came in. And Marty was born on New Year's Eve. Then we waited 5 years. We had those 4 little boys, and they were wonderful. We had a young man in our ward that was raised by his grandparents, and they were lovely people. And his name was Holger. And he used to sit with me in church and help me with these little boys. Mm-hmm. Then he was also began dating and would borrow our car. We would offer it to him, mm-hmm. and he would borrow our car and then bring it back on Sunday morning at church. Then I became pregnant with was our first daughter and only daughter. She came into in February, and that was about the time that Holger lost his grandparents. He had his aunt, but had never been very close with her. So we invited him to come and live with us, and he was happy to do that. And then 2 weeks later, Nanette was born.
3: The doctor came and said, well, your wife's giving birth to another baby. I said, what was it, a boy or a girl? And he said, you better come and see. He wouldn't tell me. And as I walked out and they were wheeling her out of the delivery room, she was crying and crying. She says, honey, we got a girl. I got my girl. She was so tickled. And I'll tell you, those boys and that daughter worship the ground she walks on, because yeah. I was always sitting on the stand and gone.
5: Who came after Nanette?
4: Steve was born. And then Steve had a younger brother. So Nanette had 5 older brothers and 2 younger brothers. So she really didn't ever act like a girl. She didn't whine, she didn't cry, she didn't beg. She just carried on with her brothers worshiping her. I had told the children that we can make this little girl anything we want. We can tease her and be mean to her, and she'll just be a little brat. Mm. Or we could just love her and play with her and treat her like a little angel, and she'll be just a sweet little sister. Mm. And that's exactly what they did. They could hardly wait to take her for show and tell.
5: Oh, that's great, isn't it? Well, you know, you're pointing to something that I think is interesting. You had a particular parenting style, I'm sure, that worked for you and obviously worked for your children, who have been strong and contributing members of the community. What did you do?
3: We always believed that, and still do, it was very important to follow the counsel and the advice of our prophets. We truly believe that they're the mouthpiece of Heavenly Father here upon the earth. And they always talked about the importance of scripture study. And we always did 2 things in our home. We always had family home evening every Monday night, irregardless. And we always had scripture study every morning early before we had breakfast. The boys didn't necessarily like getting up early, but we had scripture study every morning before we had breakfast till they left home, and we had family home evening every night. It wasn't just an hour or so. We were together as a family every Monday night, and they didn't go off with their friends and play. Even occasionally, as young youth would do, how come the other parents don't have to stay home all Monday night? I said, well, because we're a family.
4: He used to think that the ward members were so obedient because they never called him. But we would just slip upstairs and take the phone off the hook.
3: And family home evening was a time for spiritual lessons, fun activities, games, and teaching about just life itself.
5: What was the biggest challenge for you? Did you have one particular issue that reared its head over and over again with your raising your family, or was what did you struggle with?
4: I would just like to say that Ben was the priesthood leader in our home, and my father didn't have that. I didn't grow up with that father figure, so I always wanted him to lead us, and he always did. And sometimes the boys would come to me and say, you know, Dad's this or Dad's that, and I would tell him. I says, the children aren't happy about that decision. And he says, honey, he says, I'm not out to win any popularity contests. I'm raising children. Yeah. I'm raising boys.
3: I loved outdoor activities. I loved sports. And so while the boys were all growing up, I coached all of them in Little League football. I coached them in Little League baseball. I coached them in Little League soccer. I would come home from work. I would call her and say, I'm coming home, have the boys ready for all the equipment. I'd pick them up. We'd go to ball practice, or we'd go to games. I'd be with them every game, every practice, coaching them. I just felt my time had to be spent with the boys and with our daughter.
4: They never saw him read the paper either. When he was home, he was a father.
5: Let's just give a brief reminder to all of you that are watching and listening that this is Conversations. We're so grateful that you'd be with us today. We're talking with Elder Banks and his lovely wife, Sister Susan Banks. You were in the lumber business.
3: Yes.
5: How'd you get into the lumber business? How did a paper boy get into the lumber business?
3: Well, prior to the lumber business, I was worked in the heavy construction machinery business. I was taught how to operate all construction equipment and demonstrated it for salesmen while I was in the university also. And then they asked me to stay on and be a salesman for them. And Sue had some friends in college that they decided they'd get together when we all got married and have a dinner Book of Mormon study group. Hmm. And we did that, and one of the couples there, his father had started Intermountain Wood Lumber Company, John Simonson, and that's how we met, and he enticed me to come to work for him, which I did when there was just he as secretary and one person, and I became the third employee. And the father came home from the mission, and by this time, there's some Bob who owned and ran the company, was getting involved in land developing and asked me if I'd be interested in buying the company. And I said, I'd love to, but I can't afford it. Mm-hmm. And he said, would you be interested if we can work it out? I said, of course. So it took a year, and it was what you call once-in-a-lifetime opportunity. In fact, Deseret News came and interviewed me and entitled the article in the business section, Once in a Lifetime.
5: Yeah.
3: And I was able to buy that company, and it just went from there, and that's how I got in the lumber business.
5: How did you teach your sons and your daughter to work? What were the things that you employed?
3: I had a philosophy in my mind, Heidi, that if I was ever going to get ahead in the business world or in life and providing for a family, that I had to be willing to work harder than anyone else. And I tried to instill that in our sons and our daughter. It was always work day, Saturday morning, until work was done. They had a weed garden, they had to cut lawns, they had to do all the chores around the house, and then after it was all done, they consequently...
4: Well, and then in the summer, it was before he went to work in the morning, he'd put down the job chart. And when they'd get up, we'd let them sleep in. And then when we'd get up, they had their little job chart. And,
3: which they had to accomplish before they went off with their friends. And they didn't become upset about it. It's instilled within them a work ethic also, to where we've always been told by people, boy, your son sure know how to work, and your daughter, and that it just came natural to them.
5: Well, did they work at the lumber business?
3: Every one of them, including our daughter, worked at the lumber business, even while they were in junior high school and high school and going to college.
4: She never learned to drive a forklift. But those boys, they knew how to drive a forklift before they ever learned how to drive.
3: Yeah, but that's true. But Nanette went around and distributed all the displays of different products in cabinet shops and so forth in high school. So she even worked there.
4: They're all hard workers. Sometimes they still tease me about some of the things that they had, weeding the rock garden. They didn't like what they had to do, but they did it.
5: It sounds to me like you also played hard. As a family, you did a lot of things in the outdoors. As we were talking before this interview began, we started out thinking that you were outdoors people, and then we decided you are rugged outdoors people because you climb mountains and ride bikes across the country, and you do all kinds of things. So talk to us about that.
3: It's interesting, Heidi. We love to camp. We love the outdoors. And a few times we wanted to take them to Disneyland, but they said, we'd rather go camping, Dad, than go to Disneyland.
4: Or church history.
3: We want to go camping.
4: Yeah,
3: and
4: they love
3: so
4: camping.
3: We went camping every summer. And one time when she was expecting one of our children.
4: Yeah, I was pregnant with Nanette. And I really didn't want to go camping.
3: But anyway, they pled, Mom, if you go, we'll make a special bed with you. We'll make straw. We'll
4: hot
3: take care
4: water
3: of you.
4: Bottle.
3: Please go, hot water bottle. And they made all, because they wanted Mom to go camping with them. And so we went camping all the time. And
4: they would fish, and they just had a good time playing in the fire and in the dirt and in the creek.
3: And even when they got older and wanted to take up hunting, we would go hunting. Mom would go, Nanette would go, and they would sleep in the morning while we got up early. We'd come back, and they'd fix breakfast, and then they'd go out hunting with us even.
5: Wow.
3: As a family. And
5: now, you were a skier. In college on a ski team at the University of Utah, so you taught all of your family to ski, including your husband.
4: Yeah, I did.
5: And so now that skiing has translated into bike riding.
3: Bike riding.
5: Talk to us about this adventure that you've got ahead of you.
3: Well, we'd gone bike riding all our life, but in many of my church callings, it's kept me so busy, I can't keep up with our boys. But what I'm planning to do now, we've been released from this latest church calling, next spring, I would like to continue a bike ride that I started with one of our sons and granddaughter, to ride my bike across the United States to Virginia. I finished in Yellowstone, so next spring I'm planning on driving to Yellowstone with my wife. She said, if you're going alone, I'm going to follow you in a car to make sure you're okay and see if I can finish riding that bike from Yellowstone to Virginia. The last segment I did was Missoula to Yellowstone, and the boys and granddaughter have gone on without me. So I'm going to go by myself and see if we can finish that bike ride across. And she's going to take her bike, and she may even do a little riding along with me, but not a lot. This all started years ago when our oldest son's, we were going to have a family reunion out at Flaming Gorge Dam, and
4: Ben.
3: Our oldest son Ben said, Dad, why don't those of us have bikes ride our bikes out there? And I thought he was talking about motorcycles, and I said, we only have one motorcycle. He says, no, Dad, I'm talking about pedal bicycles. And so I didn't have one, but Nanette did. And so I took her bicycle. He said, I'll set up training for us, and every Saturday, I only went on one training run and up to Pardee's Canyon. I thought if I can do that, I'm okay, but at far, that was wrong. Because that first day when we went from Heber to Roosevelt, I was so miserable, and I called my wife, and I said, I feel terrible, and she says, you sound terrible, and I said, if I sound terrible, I look worse than I sound. And next day, we went from there up to the top of Flaming Gorge from Roosevelt, and I said, I can never be this unprepared before, so after that, I went home and bought a bike from also for our two youngest sons, started riding every year to Lake Powell after that. And my very first conference talk was on that first bike ride and the importance of being prepared. After that talk, I had Russell Nelson, Elder Nelson, come up to me and said, Ben, you've made life miserable for me. My grandsons want me to have a bike and go bike riding. President Monson came up and he said, you can talk about bike riding, Ben, but you're not getting me on a bicycle. And Elder Scott says, I need to take up a bicycle. So I went with Elder Scott to help him buy a bicycle, but it didn't last too long. I mean, he tried it for a while, but so it's had some far-reaching effect also, but it's still something I love to do. And Sue rides with me occasionally, but not on the open highways.
5: Well, you know, you mentioned that first talk that you gave at conference, and we'd like to listen to just that description of that three-day ride from Montana down to Yellowstone.
3: After careful planning and preparation, two of my sons and our only daughter and I set out on the first day to cycle to our overnight stop in Big Sky, Montana. The morning was perfect, and we expected a delightful journey. However, as we traveled along, dark clouds gathered and brought rain, which eventually became sleet and hail, and made us extremely cold and wet and miserable. As we concluded day one of our journey and reached our overnight destination, I was reminded that life can be just like that day. Fortunately, we had prepared for all types of weather conditions. Had we not done so, it would have been difficult to complete our journey that first day. At each stage of life's journeys, we should set out full of hope and optimism, but we should be prepared nonetheless to face opposition or hardship at some point.
5: Now, that's the first day. Did it get better, or did it get more difficult on the second and third day?
3: Actually, it got better because the weather was so bad on that particular bike trip. The weather, as I mentioned, it was snowy and windy, and it was just miserable. And Nanette, She that was the first long bike trip she went on, and we finished. She stayed with us in the cabin we were staying in Big Sky, and she came in and she said, I just don't know if I can continue on. But the next day was much better because the sun came out, and the third day was a culmination. Once you know it's the last day and you're finishing, it gives you renewed energy. And so we were able to finish that, and that's just one of several bike trips that we went on. But it they're all difficult because A lot of the bike trips we go on, we try to do anywhere from 70 to 100 miles a day. Mm. And that's difficult even when you think you're in physically fit condition to do that many miles a day.
5: The pioneers would be proud of you. So you had a day that it wasn't as hard as that first day. I love how you describe needing to be prepared and needing to have, you know, everything lined up and ready to go because you don't know what you're going to face. But then you get the second day and the sun comes out. And so do you just ride along and say, oh, this is really quite easy? Or how do you apply that to life?
3: Well, life is a challenge. The scriptures tell us that we're going to be tried and tested to see if we're worthy of the glory of our Father in heaven. And he further goes on to say, he that will not bear chastisement is not worthy of my glory. And so even though there are hard times, we need to know that there will be better times ahead. Mm-hmm. Rather, it's doing something physically or in life's journey when there's disappointments, rather in work or health or with family, that you have to keep persevering because the Lord has made us, told us that he will always make us equal to the challenges if we will keep covenants we make with him. And I think it applies in life just as much as it does in physical activities, Heidi.
5: Well, now you've, in the midst of all of this, you had a host of callings for serving in the church. You were a bishop three times, three different wards, I'm guessing.
3: That's correct.
5: Stake president. And then you were called as a mission president.
3: Yes, went to Scotland.
5: So that was a new adventure for you, wasn't it?
3: Left the business in the hands of our two sons with the idea we'd come back in 1987, but I've never been back.
5: But you've never been back.
3: Never been back.
5: So tell us about going to Scotland. What was that like for the two of you?
3: It was wonderful. I have to tell a cute story about my wife. She said, honey, when we finish this mission, we ought to go home and learn a foreign language because the brethren say they need couples to learn foreign languages and serve missions. I said, fine. We're in Scotland for 1 month, and she said, I'm learning my foreign language. I don't need to learn another, and she couldn't understand.
4: I couldn't even answer the telephone. I couldn't understand
3: who they Scottish broke.
4: What they wanted.
5: It's intense, isn't it?
4: It is.
5: Yeah. We served a mission in England, and we'd have missionaries come into our mission from mm-hmm. Scotland, and I'd look at them, and I'd say, now say it very slowly, because I have a clue what you're saying.
4: Oh, yeah.
3: Well, and
4: yeah,
3: missionaries coming from England to Scotland couldn't understand them either.
5: Yeah.
3: But it was a marvelous experience. People have often mm-hmm. asked us, because we've been to so many countries and so many places, where was your favorite place? I'm much more diplomatic than my wife. I said, I love them all. She said, Scotland, because that was her first love.
4: That was my first experience away from home. So it was difficult.
5: Yeah,
4: it was difficult, and I just I can remember going into the office one day. The office was right in our home. It was
5: that beautiful home,
4: big beautiful place. Yes, yeah. And I went in and I closed the door and I went up to his desk and I stood in front of him and I said, "How do they expect two people to do this?" And I was really serious. It was birthdays and zone mm-hmm. conference and speaking and preparing food. And he said, I don't know, honey. He says, but there's a lot of people doing it. So I'm sure we can work it out. And he gave me a lot of support. And I had a lot of help from a sweet Scottish lady that was helping me in the home.
3: It was a wonderful, wonderful experience to be involved with those young people. And to be so close to them and feel of their spirits and see their growth in the gospel and their commitment to the gospel.
5: And then you got called to serve in the Quorum of 70.
3: Yes. Went directly from Scotland to Australia, where we had the opportunity of traveling. The area at that time consisted of Australia, New Zealand, Tahiti, Samoa, Tonga, Fiji, and Papua New Guinea.
5: Wow.
3: So we lived in airplanes, and that was a marvelous experience also among the Polynesian people and the wonderful people of Australia. And we still have many people we keep in contact from Scotland and from the South Pacific. I mean,
4: you know, your friends are your family when you're away from home.
5: Yeah.
4: And so we really drew close to people, and they were so supportive and so helpful. And our family was just that, you know, having all the boys, they just supported us in everything we wanted. They were proud of their parents, and they were happy to support us in any way that they could. And we got visits from our children too, so that was nice. And we took our daughter with us, so she spent the first 6 months.
3: When we went, I told her, I said, honey, we're going to be invited to eat a lot of food we're not used to eating, but we need to eat it anyway. And she said, what if we don't like it? I said, eat it anyway, because we're out there to build relationships. Just eat it and don't complain about it. And so she did everything we were served.
4: We
3: very
4: did.
3: Odd food. She ate it without complaining.
4: We learned to love haggis and nips and patties.
5: Nips and patties.
3: But a lot of different food in the South Pacific, a lot of different food in the Philippines where we served also.
5: Now, you were the area president in the Micronesia,
3: Philippines area.
5: Mm-hmm. That huge,
3: it is, huge
5: amount
3: area.
5: Of water with little islands in between.
3: Yes. Mm-hmm. Our very first meal I just have to share with you in Samoa, she saw something on the table because we didn't know what we were eating, and she asked for that, and they brought it down and put it to me because I was the presiding authority, and I didn't ask for it. She thought it was short ribs or something.
4: Mm-hmm.
3: And
4: as I
3: took one and cut it, it cut very easy, and I put it in my mouth, started to chew it. The woman sitting next to her said, "Sister Banks, my husband and I don't think you really ought to be eating that." She said, "Why?" She said, "They're deep-fried turkey tails." So I had that big glob of turkey tail in my mouth, chewing it up. I kicked her under the table, and I said, "Well, you quit asking for these things. I'm the one that gets them first."
5: Well, you served in Micronesia, Philippines area as the president of that area.
3: Yes.
5: And it's an expansive area, lots of islands, all connected by water. Did you fly between most of those?
3: We did. I mean, to tour the Micronesia Guam mission alone from one island, one expanse to the other, would be like traveling from New York to California. It was that big. It took 2 weeks to tour the Micronesia Guam mission. Huh. And each island speaks a different language. Which means that the missionaries really, either they're brought to Guam occasionally where they speak some English, but other than that, they don't get transferred to different places mm-hmm. on those little islands because they would have to learn a whole new language. So they're really stalwarts that serve there. And the Philippines are wonderful, sweet, spiritual people. They are really ready to hear the gospel as well as anyone we've ever been around. But there's so much poverty in the Philippines and just wonderful, wonderful, sweet people. We had wonderful experiences there as well. We lived in airplanes traveling all of that area virtually. Had a lot of interesting experiences on airplanes sometimes where they weren't functioning all that well. And I remember once we were up in Rabaul, way north, and as we were flying from there back to Australia, we got on the plane and she looked over and the escape door we were next to was wired shut with baling wire. And she said, "I wonder if they give you pliers to undo this in case we have an accident." So we had a lot of interesting experiences.
4: And
3: flying to some of the little islands in the South Pacific, they would weigh the people before you got on the plane to see how much weight it could have. And we had times where they even took some people off the plane because they were too heavy to make room for the mission present we were with in some of those islands.
5: Oh, my goodness.
3: And that was embarrassing for us to see where they would come on and take a heavy-set woman or a heavy-set man off. So you've got to get off. You'll have to wait for the next plane because they were just small and could only hold so much weight. So we've had a lot of interesting experiences, but love the people every place we've been. Loved
5: it. It's often said that the Filipinos are so warm and engaging. What were the things that those people in particular really resonated?
3: Coming close to understand Jesus Christ and the family. Those two things resonated with every place we went, but especially with Polynesians and with Filipinos. That really resonated with them. To feel the spirit of Jesus Christ and talk about it, because they all felt they knew Jesus Christ and they loved him. When it was explained to them the plan of salvation, they just resonated with it. And it was much easier to baptize people when they resonated with it than if they didn't.
5: Yeah.
3: And that was true in both Polynesia and the Philippines and in Micronesia. And the work was very successful in all of those areas.
5: Talk about the growth of the church in those areas.
3: Samoa has about 250,000 people when we were there, but they had about 350 missionaries.
5: Hmm.
3: And about 25% of the people were members of the church, and so the missionaries didn't have a lot to do. I mean, they could run out of things to do. And the same in Tonga. Tonga had about 100,000 people when we were there, and we had a little over 225 missionaries there. And about 40-50% of the people were members, so they could see everyone within a few days. And so when we were in the Philippines, we could use more missionaries there.
5: Mm-hmm.
3: I asked the missionary department if they could maybe consider sending some of the Tongan and Samoan missionaries to the Philippines, which they did, which was wonderful influx because we could use more missionaries in the Philippines than we had missionaries for because of the growth of the church there also. And they do very well there as well. I guess Tonga probably has the highest percentage of members per capita than any place in the world. Samoa wouldn't be far behind. Of course, Philippines is growing very fast there too, but Philippines is a much bigger country. I mean, with millions and millions of people in the Philippines, but the church is growing very well there also.
5: You've just got friends all over the world now,
4: we
5: don't
4: do.
5: You?
4: We do. Like I say, when you're away from your family, your friends are your family.
5: Well, now, many of us will remember when the conference center was completed, President Hinckley got up and talked about the pulpit and talked about you and your influence. We're going to listen to just a little clip from President Hinckley.
6: And now, my brothers and sisters, I would like to tell you about another feature of this wonderful building. If I get a little personal and even a little sentimental, I hope you'll forgive me. I love trees. When I was a boy, we lived on a farm in the summer, a fruit farm. Every year at this season, we planted trees. I think I've never missed a spring since I was married, except for two or three years when we were absent from the city, but I have not planted trees. At least one or two fruit trees, shade trees, ornamental trees, and spruce, fern, pine among the conifers. I love trees. Well, some 36 years ago, I planted a black walnut. It was in a crowded area where it grew straight and tall to get the sunlight. A year ago, for some reason, it died. But walnut is a precious furniture wood. I called Brother Ben Banks of the 70, who before giving his full time to the church was in the business of hardwood lumber. He brought his two sons, one a bishop and the other recently released as a bishop, and who now run the business to look at the tree. From all they could tell, it was solid, good, and beautiful wood. One of them suggested that it would make a pulpit for this hall. The ivy excited me. The tree was cut down and then cut into two heavy logs. Then followed the long process of drying, first naturally and then kiln drying. The logs were cut into boards at a sawmill in Salem, Utah. The boards were then taken to Fetzer's woodworking plant, where expert craftsmen designed and built this magnificent pulpit with that wood. The end product is beautiful. I wish all of you could examine it closely. It represents superb workmanship. And here I am, speaking to you from the tree I grew in my backyard where my children played and also grew. It is an emotional thing for me. I have planted another black walnut or two. I will be long gone before they mature. When that day comes and this beautiful pulpit has grown old, perhaps one of them will do to make a replacement. To Elder Banks and his sons, Ben and Bradley, and to the skilled workers who have designed and built this, I offer my profound thanks for making it possible to have a small touch of mine in this great hall where the voices of prophets will go out to all the world in testimony of the Redeemer of mankind.
5: Talk about what it felt like for you. President Hinckley called you on the phone and said, come out and look at this black walnut tree. Tell me what went through your mind.
3: I was excited. I mean, he called me actually to his office and told me he had planted this tree in his yard 36 years ago and the tree had died. He said, would you bring your boys up to look at that tree, Ben, and see if it has any value? I said, I'd be happy to, President. This was on a Friday afternoon. I called our sons and they called Saturday morning and said, we're free, Dad. I called President Hinckley to make sure he'd be up there. And the boys driving up there said, Dad, we have a suggestion. The conference center was under construction at the time. And they said, if the wood in that tree's any good, Dad, maybe he might want to consider making the pulpit out of that tree for the conference center that he planned in his own yard. We arrived up at his home there in East Mill Creek, and he had had a little home built on the back of the property where one of his daughters lives now with her family. And he took the boys to introduce him to his wife in that little home. She was there that weekend, and he had a little garden up there, and he had a little orchard up there he loved to work in. And we went over to look at the tree. And I said, President, Ben and Brad have a suggestion for you to consider. And he said, what's that? And I said, well, first of all, you need to know when you cut a tree down, you have to keep water running on it to keep it wet so it doesn't drown and chick and crack and split. And this tree's been dead since last fall, so the lumber may not be any good. But if it is, the boys have suggested, Ben and Brad, that maybe you might like to make the pulpit out of this for the conference center. He said, oh, that's a good idea. I hadn't thought of that. And so we let it go at that, and I said, well, the boys will bring a professional tree cut here and cut it down because it was so close to the house. So the next Saturday, our son Brad called and he says, Dad, I was up here with a professional tree cutter. We got the tree cut down. We were just loading it on one of our trucks when President Hinckley drove up and said, Brad, I want you to know I am really, really, really excited about that suggestion that you and your brother Ben made to make the pulpit out of this tree for the car. I'd never thought of that, he said. That is a wonderful idea. And so it went from there, and that was exciting. But one thing that the membership of the church are not aware of, during the course of that, the boys said, Dad, we have these little short pieces of walnut that cannot be used in the pulpit. It's too little, but we think we can make some mementos for his children. We're going up to meet with him. Come with us. We went and met with President Hinckley, and he was hesitant to say, I'd love to have you make something. And finally, the boys said, President, leave it up to us. We'd like to make something for your children. I asked them if there was enough to make for their grandchildren. They said, yeah. So what they did, they took this wood and they cut it out and they made like a little jewelry box out of it, one for each of the children and grandchildren. And on the top, they lasered in a walnut tree, and you lift up the lid of each box, and lasered in is the wood for, it was the individual name of each child or grandchild. Says the wood for this box was made out of a tree that Gordon Bittner Hinckley planted in his yard the year he planted that tree. Then they said, Dad, why don't we do something for his counselors and the 12 apostles? So they got some granite from the conference center, polished it beautifully. They got on a lathe, they built a little beehive of walnut out of his tree and put on top of granite from the conference center. And on the other end, they put in a pen holder, and then they had a walnut pen made on it and put in there for each of his counselors and the 12 apostles with their name on top. And they said, well, Dad, if we're doing it for his counselors and the 12 apostles, we ought to do something for him. I said, be my guest.
5: This must have been a pretty big tree.
3: And so then they got a big piece of granite, put drilled two holes, put two silver poles in it, and they took and cut a cross section out of the tree about an inch and a half thick, and left the bark on it, polished both sides to a beautiful walnut desk finish, and mounted that between these two silver poles on top of the granite, and put a plate on top with some scriptures about Gordon B. Hinckley's tree. And it sits down at the Hinckley Alumni Building in BYU now.
5: Oh, nice.
3: And we called and told President Hinckley, his secretary, that they had all of this material ready for him. And he called back and said, he wants you to bring it to his office and bring your family. And we took all of that over there, and they took all this out. He wept and could not thank the boys enough. And it was just an experience that was wonderful. And if you went into any of the 12's office today, the ones that were serving there, you'd see that desk pen on their set. So it was a wonderful experience. The interesting thing after that was all done, and he spoke about it in conference, I started getting phone calls, and the boys got phone calls from other people saying, we've got a tree in our yard. Can you come and look at it?
5: You became specialists.
3: Even had some as far as North Carolina call and said, we've got these trees. Do you think your boys could take it off our hand? We've heard about how they do hardwood lumber work. It was far-reaching.
5: Great.
3: It was a great story for our family.
5: That is
3: great experience for our family.
5: Yeah. Well, another experience that you have talked about in conference, but we'd just love to go back to, is the experience that you had with Elder Scott when the two of you went out in a canoe. And we've got a clip of this from one of your messages that you gave at conference.
7: 2 years ago, Elder Richard G. Scott of the Quorum of the 12 Apostles and I had the opportunity to go on a canoe trip into the Quetico Wilderness area in Ontario, Canada, portaging from lake to lake. As we reached the halfway point across one of the larger lakes, the weather turned very bad, and the once tranquil water turned angry and perilous, tossing our little canoe to and fro. We had a decision to make. Do we try to meet

0: On, we might arrive at our planned campsite. By delaying our journey, we would arrive very late and may have to travel in the dark. As we pondered the options, we had the impression to head to the nearest island quickly. As we did so, a much worse than anticipated storm rolled by us. Had we elected to continue canoeing, we would have put our lives in great danger. Here in mortality, we are called upon to make serious decisions, the outcome of which can have a lasting effect upon our spiritual future. I encourage you to always be worthy to seek for the Spirit to help you to always choose the right.
1: I love that here you and Elder Scott are out in a canoe. This is your rugged outdoors experience yet again. What did you learn from it?
2: Well, first of all, this was after his wife Janine had passed on.
1: Okay.
2: And he'd asked if we could go on someplace and do some kayaking, and if Sue would mind, if I spent part of vacation time with him. And she said, you need to go with him.
1: Yeah.
2: He's lonely. Our older son Ben said, Dad, don't the two of you go in kayaks. You two will tip upside down. So we went in those canoes, in a canoe, and it was a choice experience. It was a hard experience because we had a canoe from lake to lake, portage from lake to lake. I had to carry the canoe to each place we went, plus the packs that we had. And it was a wonderful experience. And he said, make sure we take our scriptures and we'll study the scriptures at night out in this setting. But the problem was, bless his heart, and he wouldn't mind my saying this because I've kidded him about it ever since, he tipped us over out in the lake.
1: Oh.
2: Everything got wet in his pack. It ruined his camera and it ruined his scriptures. So we didn't do much scripture studying. And Elder Scott is a marvelous swimmer. He loves to swim. Mm. He swims just like a dolphin. I've never seen anyone that's a more graceful swimmer than Elder Scott. And every night, he would go out swimming. Mm. And it was a wonderful experience. And we grew together. We grew close with each other. And when we got back, first thing he did was call my wife from the airport, Sue, and thank her for letting me go.
1: Sweet.
2: And I was worried being there, having a member of the 12, you know, and feeling responsible for me, because there's only those apostles and how important they are to the kingdom and to the world.
1: Yeah.
2: And so when he said, that was so much fun, let's go again next year, Ben, okay, you think Sue will care? And I thought, no, she'll be fine. And so we went again the next year, up in the same area, went to some different lakes, had the same kind of experience. And he's just been a dear friend on those canoe trips. Has bound us very close together, and I had a lot of wonderful experiences with Elder Scott. He's such a spiritual giant.
1: Yeah.
2: And he has such an insight to the Spirit, and you can just learn so much by being around him how the Spirit works. And then we talked about going again another time, and I thought to myself, I'm not sure I'm up for that again. So I suggested, why don't you let Susan and I take you and your family down to Lake Powell on our houseboat? He said, that would be fun. So we took he and many of his family and grandchildren down to Lake Powell with us another year. And that was fun too.
1: Mm-hmm.
2: Now he's asked me to go canoeing again next year. So I told him if he really wants to go, I'll go with him again. So we may be going canoeing again.
1: You know, I think it's wonderful the sense of reverence and respect that you share with all of us, that you've had for the working so closely with the brethren and getting to know them on such a personal basis, and yet being able to recognize who they are and what they've been called to do.
2: Can I share a little experience about that with you?
1: Yes, that'd be great.
2: And thought of this, but come to mind, Elder Ballard, who I've known for years, he used to double date with my sister when they were in high school. So I've known him since he was a teenager. He's in our home a lot at the time. Didn't date my sister, but they double dated. So I've known him for years and years. And he and Barbara came to visit us in the Philippines shortly after he was there. And he stayed with us in our place there. And he said, Ben, just call me Russ. I said, I can't, Elder Ballard. I says, though I've known you all these years, you're an apostle. And I said, you carry a mantle that I just cannot bring myself to call you Russ. He said, please, we've known each other, we're friends, I know that. But I said, you're a spiritual apostle, and I can't do that to you. And he said, well, do me one favor then. while I'm here just alone with you in the apartment will be a

0: me Russ, now I saw you can call me Elder Ballard. I said, I'll think about it, Elder Ballard. But I mean, it's just a reference. You haven't been around the 12 apostles and the three members of the first presidency who are apostles, prophets, seers, and revelators. And they carry such a reverence. I cannot do anything but call them by a righteous name as apostle or elder, so-and-so, because of the spirit that they manifest, even in the case of Elder Ballard, who I've known all my life practically.
1: You've been so many things in the church, but after you were released as a full-time general authority and put it on emeritus status, they called you as the president of the Jordan River Temple and the matron of the Jordan River Temple. Was there anything about that experience that surprised you?
0: I don't know any calling you can have in the church that would be more spiritual than being in the temple and serving that capacity as a president and a matron, and to meet the wonderful people that are so dedicated and so spiritual and so worthy to be. There's just a special spirit that radiates in the temple.
1: Yeah.
0: And if I just may say, in conjunction with that, probably the most spiritual experience that I and we have ever had in our life was a temple experience when I was given the assignment by the First Presidency to speak at the Nauvoo Temple dedication in that first session. I thought that would never happen to me. The temple that President Hinckley referred to as Joseph's Temple.
1: Yeah.
0: And to be able to speak in that first dedicatory session there was, I could hardly contain myself. It was such a spiritual experience. And perhaps that helped me prepare when I became emeritus to be called as the temple president, because it was such a humbling experience. As I talk about it, I get a little teary-eyed right now. I'm sorry for that, Heidi, but it's a wonderful spiritual experience to serve in the Lord's house and be asked to perform weddings and sealings for time and for all eternity.
1: Yeah.
0: And that's been a wonderful experience to be able to do that for our younger children and all of our grandchildren that are married in the temple now.
1: And to be serving together.
0: And to serve together.
1: What was that like for you, Sister Banks?
2: That was wonderful.
0: I just have to interrupt her and say the sisters at the Jordan River Temple, they loved her to pieces. I mean,
2: we loved them.
0: I mean, she had such a sweet spiritual experience and influence on them that sometimes I thought, well, don't you appreciate me? All I did was hear about how much they loved and appreciated her because of the powerful influence. Just her spirit radiated with them in the temple.
2: Well, we had the opportunity of speaking to them in preparation meeting.
1: Yeah.
2: And setting the tone for that experience each day.
0: And being able also, honey, to occasionally, maybe once a quarter, we would have a meeting in the temple where we would talk about a spiritual subject to all our temple workers in the temple.
2: Yes. And then we'd also have an opportunity to prepare them the first time they came to the temple.
1: Mm-hmm. Well, and I think one of your greatest assets is that everywhere you've gone in the world, your wife has just drawn people
0: to her,
1: and they just love her.
0: They do.
1: This last assignment that you've had, after you served in the temple, then you were called to direct church hosting. And you've been there a long time.
0: 6 years.
1: 6 years, just completed that assignment. And you've met with people who are famous from all over the world. You've met with dignitaries and statesmen and educators. And I imagine the list, I don't know if you even know how many people you've hosted.
0: Over those 6 years, we would typically host anywhere from 600 to 700 people, and from 80 to 100 countries every year. And there is no country in the world that I know of that we have not hosted people from. And it's been like an advanced degree education with all of them, because they've been religious leaders, political leaders, business leaders, educational leaders from all walks of life. It's been a miraculous experience for us.
1: Given the variety, is there one impression that seemed to stay with them and that they would comment on about the Church of Jesus Christ of Latter-day Saints?
0: Great question, Heidi. Some never even have heard of our church, interestingly enough, which is surprising to some members in the church. Some come with misconceptions about the church, misunderstandings about the church. All those thousands of people we've hosted over those years, we've never had one leave that hasn't left with positive feelings and expressions about the church and what the church does, even those that we don't agree on doctrine, mm-hmm. but what the church does in helping people and blessing people worldwide. Not one person, even those that are different religious viewpoints.
1: Isn't that remarkable? Mm. Are there any in particular, any individuals that you might share with us?
0: Well,
1: some experiences?
0: There's one. I have to share this before we enter this, finish this interview. This happened just within the last year. We hosted a large group from Nigeria. They were religious leaders. Half of them were Muslim, half of them were Christians. And we first of all hosted them to visit the Tabernacle Choir broadcast Sunday morning and then on a tour after. But they asked so many questions about our doctrine and our organization of the church. I couldn't answer them all before they had to leave for their next appointment. The next day they were going down to Brigham Young University to meet with the religion department professors. And we usually don't ride down with people. In fact, it's the only time we ever had, but because they asked so many questions, I said I would ride down on the bus with them and hope to answer the rest of their questions, which I tried to do. Coming back home, one of the Pentecostal ministers was so expressive in gratitude for the church and all they do and the experience he'd had in the few days we'd spent here with him. He said, Elder Banks, I just brought a little gift for you and your wife, but it's back in my hotel room. They were staying at the Little America Hotel. And I said, well, my car's at the Little America Hotel. We can wait in the lobby for you and you can go to your room if you'd like. Oh, thank you. I want to do that. This was at 5:30 in the afternoon. That lobby was full of people. So he went up to the room, brought down this little trinket. It didn't amount to much, but it was the thought behind it,
1: sure.
0: which we appreciated. We thanked him for it, bid him goodbye, and he said, can I just ask one favor of you as you leave, Elder Banks? And I said, of course. He said, would you be sure and pray for me? I said, I'll be happy to pray for you. He said, thank you. With that, he dropped on his knees in the middle of the lobby of the hotel, and I thought, oh, my goodness, what am I going to do? I dropped on my knees. She didn't know what to do. She dropped on her knees. So there's three of us in the lobby of the Little America Hotel with all these people looking around at us. What is going on here? It's the shortest prayer and blessing I ever gave to anyone in my life. He thanked me, and I jumped up, and he jumped up. We both helped her get up off the floor, and all these people looking at us, and by this time he was calling us Mama and Papa.
1: Oh.
0: We've just never had an experience like that. And he said, can I keep in touch with you when I get back home? We said, sure, thinking nothing would ever happen. And he called a couple of days later. He's in New York. He said, I'm just leaving to go back to Nigeria, and thank you again for everything. Your church is wonderful and so forth. And he said, I'd like to keep in touch. We said, okay, thinking it would never happen. And about a week later, our phone rings at 3:00 in the morning. And I get out of bed and go to the phone. Papa, how are you? This is so-and-so. And I said, do you have any idea what time it is? And he said, oh, I forgot there's a time change, isn't there?
1: Oh,
0: I said, please call another time. And so he said, okay. And so a week later, it rang at 2:30. And I said, it's your turn, honey. So whenever he calls at 2 or 3:00 in the morning. But that's an experience I've never had before, is in the middle of a lobby of a hotel to give a blessing to someone. But there's been wonderful experiences different than that. But that is also a calling that we shall be eternally mm-hmm. grateful for. And so many have invited us to come and meet in their country. In fact, just a couple of months ago, we hosted the head of state of Samoa, his wife, and entourage. Mm. And we spent 8.5 days with him, hosting him.
1: Wow.
0: And as we finished, they were so gracious, they were so kind.
2: You really develop a friendship.
1: I'll bet you do.
0: We invited him to come back again, he and his wife. He said, we'd love to, Elder Banks, but only under one condition. I said, what's that? And he said, that you and your wife come and visit us in Samoa and stay in our presidential suites and let us host you. Then we'll come back, but if you don't, we won't. So we think maybe we'll go and visit them.
1: Nice.
0: And then the last one I share with you, just within the last month and a half, we just hosted Nikita Khrushchev's son.
1: Whoa.
0: And he looks just like his father, but a sweeter, more delightful man and wife to be around you could never be around. They were just delightful. And he lives in America now, and he's an American citizen, and he teaches at Brown University in Rhode Island and has his permanent home there, has been teaching there for 26, 27 years. And I'm just hitting on the highlights of some of the interesting people we've hosted.
2: But there is one thing that many, many of them ask about in this. How do you get the people to volunteer?
1: Mm-hmm.
2: Everywhere they go, they see all the volunteers.
1: All the volunteers.
0: So we can't get our people to do that.
2: They say, how do you do that?
1: Mm. And what's your response? response?
2: I say it starts when they're very young.
1: Yeah.
2: Our children always would come home from school and they'd see all these nice things out on the counter at the, and they'd say, oh, what are we having? And I say, well, it isn't for us. We're taking dinner in to someone. Or we'd spend family home evening, maybe preparing someone's yard for a garden. Mm-hmm. We just, you know, you just volunteer and do things for other families. And
0: but the last thing I share with you is paying a tribute to her again and how she even affected these people. We were hoping a group down at BYU one time, they were from Pakistan and Afghanistan, right on the border. They spoke Farsi, the Farsi language. And they were dressed in their typical costumes in the area they were from and didn't speak very good English, but they spoke English. And as we finished the tour, they thanked me for all the time spent with them, and they turned to my wife and they said, it's been wonderful to meet you, Mother Teresa. We hope we'll see you again someday. That's what they thought of her. So it was
2: never been called that before.
0: So it's been a wonderful time and wonderful to be in service of the Lord and do whatever they want us to do.
1: How would you communicate with people that spoke Farsi and didn't speak much
0: anyone
1: English?
0: That comes here that doesn't speak the language, the State Department if it sends a translator with them.
1: Oh, okay.
0: They always have a translator with them.
1: And a lot of these visitors are sent by the State Department to...
0: There's an organization here in Utah called Utah Council for Citizen Diplomacy. The acronym is UCCD. It's a nonprofit organization. There's 94 of those around the United States in major cities. They work in conjunction with the State Department in Washington, D.C., who invite people from international countries to come in America and have an experience about America. Hmm. These different organizations then compete to get them to their state to visit, because according to how many people they get budget from the State Department to help them because they're nonprofit organizations. Mm-hmm. And the Utah organization is one of the most prolific and effective ones, and that's where a lot of our visitors come from.
1: Interesting.
0: And when any of those visitors come, the State Department always sends either translators with them or facilitators with them to be wherever they go.
1: Yeah, okay, that makes sense. Well, now just to follow up on that, you take them in to see the president of the church often.
0: It depends.
1: How does
0: on,
1: that work?
0: It depends on who they are, Heidi. Okay. Everyone would love to meet the first presidency, but if they are ambassador level or higher and the first presidency is available, then we've been able to take them in and introduce them to the first presidency and sit in the meetings with them, which is also just a great blessing to us to be able to sit in the presence of the first presidency in those meetings. Yeah. But they have to be of that stature, or the first presidency would never get anything done. But we take them, sometimes we'll have them meet with different members of the 12 or the 70, mm-hmm. or different department heads, mm-hmm. or the presiding bishopric, or the Relief Society, or young women, or primary presidency. But depending on how much time they have, we will take them to see the Humanitarian Center, Welfare Square, Temple Square, Family History Library, Church Museum, Church History Museum. BYU, the Missionary Training Center. Hmm. This is the place. It just depends on how much time they have available, mm-hmm. where we take to see them. Hmm. And then we usually always host them to either a lunch or a dinner also. And as I mentioned before, they have never, ever left not feeling a positive feeling and complimenting the church for what they do, even religious leaders of other faiths.
1: Isn't that nice? And there is a spirit on the temple block and on church administration block that I think people feel when they come. Do they ever comment on how things feel?
0: Well, the thing they comment most on Temple Square is when you talk about the temple and the principle of eternal marriage. It's new to them and families being sealed together. They want to know more about it. Mm-hmm. And there are probably more questions asked about that on Temple Square than anything else. Is a principle that when you talk to them about what temples are for and the principle of being married and sealed for time and all eternity and families being together and the importance of families in the church, that intrigues them.
1: Yeah.
2: And sometimes they'll say, what is this feeling that I feel?
0: Mm-hmm. It's been a wonderful time in our life and one we'll cherish all the days of our life as well.
1: Well, there are a lot of people who will call your names blessed for what you've introduced them to. In the many different assignments that you've carried, it has just been such a tribute to your strength and your testimonies. And I wonder if we could close today by just asking you to share with us your testimony of the Lord Jesus Christ and His work.
0: Be an honor, honey.
1: Would you like to start?
2: I should say, my testimony has grown so much throughout my church experiences to come to know that God lives and Jesus is the Christ. To know that there's someone there that really cares, knows you, loves you, wants the very best for you. It's been such a blessing in our life to have this opportunity to share our testimonies and the love that we have for our eternal Father.
1: Mm-hmm. Thank you.
0: I shall never forget the experience I had years ago when I was called into the quorums of the 70 and had a prophet of God lay his hands upon my head and set me apart to be a special witness of Jesus Christ to all the world, to the Gentile world and the rest of the world, the rest of my life. I'm humble as I speak about it and testify of it. But I do testify, first of all, that we have living prophets today here upon the earth. Every one of the 12 apostles and the first prince are prophets, seers, and revelators. And I hope that our family and our posterity will always remember their dad and grandpa and grandma. As I've told them, to follow the words of our living prophets. They will never lead us astray. Of which I testify, and especially of the prophet Joseph. I love them. I would do anything the brethren would ask me to do, even to this day, till I die. But it is my Father in heaven, even God the Eternal Father, and His Son Jesus Christ that I worship, and who I testify of. I know that God so loved us that He was willing to let His only begotten Son in the flesh and the firstborn of the Spirit to come to this earth and be offered as a sacrifice to fulfill the atonement that we can be together as an eternal family and all mankind can be. And I testify that Jesus Christ, that God Himself, came to this earth to fulfill the atonement. I testify that He lived for us, He died for us, and as surely as we sit here in this beautiful environment today, He lives again and shall come to reign in His millennial reign for time and all eternity as the King of this earth, of which I so testify in His holy name, even Jesus Christ. Amen.
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3: In a moment, a life can change. All that was suddenly feels strangely different. Life isn't easy. It was never meant to be easy. It was meant to give us wisdom, even when life's lessons sometimes seem unbearable. Welcome to this week's edition of Enduring It Well with host W.A. Christensen. To everything there is a season and a time to every purpose under heaven. This verse from Ecclesiastes 3 verse 1 assures us there is a greater plan in motion for each of us individually, and all of us collectively as children of a loving Father in heaven. Our lives are filled with learning opportunities presented to us with each 24-hour rotation of the earth on its axis. During the string of days, no matter how many or few, we have a divine opportunity to make righteous decisions as choices are placed before us. In the choices, in the challenges, we prove ourselves to Heavenly Father and subsequently prove ourselves to ourselves. It has been said that our deeds speak louder than words. Perhaps author Gershom Bulkeley put it best in his book, Will and Doom, when he wrote in 1692, "Actions are more significant than words." There are those among us who quietly go about their lives without fanfare, without the spotlight, simply living a good, righteous life. Such quiet examples leave a lasting impression. It may be valuable to occasionally ask ourselves, what message do we send to others? Do our actions speak louder than our words? And if so, what are our actions saying, really? In the things we say and do each day, we have the opportunity to model our lives after the life of He whose name we have taken upon ourselves, even Jesus Christ, the Savior of mankind. Welcome to part one of A Silent Hero with guest Cheryl Clark Monk and host W.A. Christensen on Enduring It Well.
5: Welcome to part one of a two-part series on Enduring It Well titled A Silent Hero with this week's guest and my dear friend Cheryl Clark Monk. Cheryl's first husband, Calvin Clark, was a tall, handsome, and soft-spoken, gentle giant of a man. He was also my scoutmaster and my friend. His soft-spoken manner was due to a severe speech impediment, yet despite the often teasing tendencies of scouts, we chose to see the man inside, the man behind the stuttering. A new convert to the church, Calvin's example of kindness left a lasting impression on all. After several miscarriages, Calvin and Cheryl began to wonder if they could have children. Despite this trial, the two determined to prepare for and were sealed in the Idaho Falls Temple. Not long thereafter, they were thrilled to discover they were expecting a baby girl. After daughter Leah's birth, Calvin decided to attend firefighter school, graduating as a firefighter for the Fire Department of Lakewood, Colorado. On February 28, 1972, his first week on the job, a call came to dispatch that would change all their lives forever. Firefighter, husband, and new father Calvin Clark was electrocuted while rescuing a stray cat from a high-voltage power pole. Calvin Clark's gentle example of how actions speak louder than words remains in the hearts of all who knew him. In this episode, Widow Cheryl discusses her life with Calvin and how she endured his tragic death. In our next episode, Calvin and Cheryl's only daughter Leah joins us for A Silent Hero Part 2 to illustrate the eternal bond between parent and child, a gripping story you won't want to miss. But first, Cheryl. Cheryl, it's such an honor to be in your home and so nice to be with you again after all these years here in Centennial, Colorado. Thank you for agreeing to be interviewed here today.
6: Thank you for coming. It's a special occasion that you're here to tell our story.
5: So Cheryl, tell us, how did you meet Calvin and what were your first impressions?
6: Well, I was home from school, from college, on a summer break, and I went to work at a Western Electric, a factory for phones in those days. I worked in the cafeteria. My mother managed the cafeteria for that factory. He came up and asked me one time if I would go out on a date with him. And of course I was taken back because he was 6'4", green eyes, a very handsome stature of a man, and I was very excited that he would have paid attention to me. And I told him yes and gave him my phone number, but later I found out that there was a wager between him and his buddies and that he had won the wager, but it was okay because I did get to know him, and that was great. He did come, and we did go out.
5: Calvin had a disability. He had a severe speech impediment. What caused you to look past that to the real Calvin inside?
6: Well, other than the fact that he was tall and handsome and absolutely charming, even with his stuttering, he was able to have such style about himself. As I got to know him, I just found such a kind tenderness about him. He always was concerned about others. He always had such a love for the creatures of the earth, all kinds of animals and insects even, and he was so kind. As I got to know him, I found out that he had a father that had mental illness, and I was so impressed that he would go and find his father. He lived on the streets. He was paranoid schizophrenic and had been institutionalized the first 16 years of Calvin's life. But he had such a kindness and love for his father, knowing that it was his father. He would go in the streets of Denver, and he would seek him out to take him meals or to invite him to have lunch with him or to talk with him to see how he was doing. I was just so impressed with that. He was very mentally ill, but Calvin always looked past that, never judged him, always had such total kindness for him, and always thought that his love would make a difference in his father's life, and it did.
5: And so now he was an auto mechanic, and you were a hairdresser, and you had this storybook life that began to unfold. You learned that you could not have children. You tried, and you could not have children. Yep. What was that like for you?
6: It was devastating. We had several miscarriages before, after about 4 years, and we just felt like if we had faith that we probably could have children someday, but it was very, very difficult and very, very devastating to have lost those early pregnancies.
5: I've known you and Calvin since I was a young boy. My father was your home teacher way back when. And it was during those years that my father is your home teacher and your good bishop encouraged you to go to the temple. What was that like for you when you went to the temple and were sealed in the temple?
6: We were so excited about it. We didn't have a lot of extended family that could go with us. We went ourselves, and we had a marvelous experience in the Idaho Falls Temple being sealed exactly 43 years ago this week. Calvin had embraced the gospel. He understood it. He believed it. His heart was always in service, and he knew that this was the next right step for him to take our family to the next level of being a family that we could go through the eternities together. He believed that and knew that.
5: And so not long after that, you received some quite unexpected news. What was that?
6: We did end up having another pregnancy, and this one seemed to hold. We had Leah born to us as a daughter on May the 18th, and life was full, and it couldn't have been better. He was so excited. He was an only child, so you have to appreciate that he had no younger siblings to relate to, and for him to have this child, this daughter, was like the glory of his life. He was so proud of her.
5: I remember vividly the day that he blessed Leah. I remember he was also serving as an usher, and in those days, the ushers would move you towards the chapel and get you into seats. Everyone that came through his door, he would make a detour, and he would take them past you where you were sitting, holding Leah with her little blessing blanket. And that proud father taught all of us a lesson that day. It was important to him to show all of us his wonderful new little daughter. What do you remember of that blessing in that day?
6: Well, I remember that he was honored to know that he held the priesthood and that he, as her father, would be able the one to bless her. And yet he was very concerned because he knew that he stuttered and he didn't want to not be able to give her the blessing that he wanted, that was full in his heart. And we prayed about it and asked that he would be able to say and impart on her the blessings that would be fulfilling and that she would feel of his love for her. He went up to the stand, took her in his arms, and my most vivid memory is as he looked down upon her, he started to stutter. And he stopped, and he tried again, and he stopped. And then he took a breath, and my silent prayers, and I'm sure others, he expressed his deepest desire, but he did it in such a compact way. He said to her literally, "I bless you, Leah Rochelle Clark, with all the covenants and the blessings of the priesthood of this Church of Jesus Christ. In the name of Jesus Christ, amen."
5: So such a simple,
6: it was a simple,
5: heartfelt blessing.
6: But it covered everything. And we went home with our precious little daughter, and he just felt, he soared with the thought that he had blessed his child through the power of the priesthood.
5: Just 1 week after his graduation, Calvin's firehouse got a call. What was that call? Tell us what happened.
6: Well, his firehouse received the call that a cat was perched atop a high power pole and had been there for a very extended period of time. And so they arrived at this address. His commander took a 35-foot aluminum ladder and went up to the backyard of this house and put the fire ladder against the high power pole on the backside. It was on a hill. He went up and checked it out and he said, you know, be really careful of the wires. Then he prodded at the cat, tried to get the cat down, and he said it probably is not going to come down. So he came down and Calvin said, well, I would like to try it. He loved animals, and being a new fireman was anxious to, you know, make the effort. And he got a pike pole, which is a long wooden pole with a hook on it, and went back up the ladder. It was probably about 3 rungs from the top of the ladder, but the ladder was, again, low, about 4 feet below the wires. And so he was quite a distance from the wires and poked at the cat to try and get it. It went behind the pole away from his eyesight. And he said, well, it just doesn't want to come down. He started back down the ladder, and the cat jumped onto him. Now, he had his hat on, he had his gloves, he had his full fireman's coat on and his boots, and the cat jumped on him. And by eyewitnesses of the other firemen that were there, the cat then jumped onto the ground and scurried off. And Calvin, he hollered, ouch, I think is what their statement was. And they said, are you okay? And he says, I think so. And he took another 2 or 3 steps down the rung of the ladder. And then he leaned to the left and fell off of the ladder. And they, not knowing what was the matter, just thought maybe he misstepped. But as the fireman went up to him, he could see. He said, are you all right? And he said, I don't feel very good. And then he lost consciousness, and they started to give him resuscitation and brought him back a couple of breaths and hollered down to the truck to get the resuscitator. He continued to give him mouth to mouth, and they put him on the resuscitator, and he brought him back a little bit. But by then, the fireman that had been left at the truck to answer any other calls that might come in, he had called the station and said, we have a fireman down, fallen off of a ladder. They were anticipating perhaps a broken leg or something of the nature. But they had said, you know, send help, so they sent an ambulance. And the ambulance got there. They had put him on a stretcher, and he was on a resuscitator at that time. But he never regained consciousness. He never made it to the hospital alive. He died in the ambulance, or basically on the ground there.
5: And what was the cause of death? What did they think happened up there on that ladder?
6: It appeared, as they examined Calvin, that the electricity had been carried somehow, because electricity is so completely unpredictable. Somehow the cat had gotten off of the insulator that it was touching or had been on, and had carried the arc somehow, perhaps through its fur, and the cat had grounded out the electricity on Calvin, and they found 2 small burn marks at the top of his wrist, just above his glove line, which was high on his wrist. On both arms, it's the only area of his body that was damaged, was 2 small thumbprint burn marks on each of his arms that apparently he had touched the ladder at the exact moment that the electricity had gone from one side of him through his heart to the other side. He had no other marks on him, and so they just think that the electricity traveled from the cat, and the cat grounded it on him as he inadvertently was going down the ladder, and somehow when the cat hit him, he moved enough that he connected to the aluminum ladder.
5: So how did you find out?
6: I received a call from one of his commanders, and that had gone to the accident scene at the time it was called in. And he said, Calvin has fallen off of a ladder. We have him at St. Anthony's Hospital. We're coming to pick you up, and we'll be there, you know, very shortly. I made a quick phone call to our bishop's wife and asked her if she could please take Leah. She came right over and took Leah. Leah was only 8 months old. And I went to the hospital, and even Captain Bram, I believe was his name, didn't know that Calvin had died. He again thought that he had perhaps lost his breath, and that's why they were resuscitating from the fall. When I got into the hospital, there was a group of men, doctors and firemen, and they took me into a private room, and they set me down and knelt in front of me and said, I'm sorry, we've done everything we can for him, but your husband has passed. It was like I was hit in the gut. You know, it was just, you're not prepared for those words, because I was thinking he's probably broken a leg, and even the fireman that was with me said it's probably just a broken leg or something. My very first thought was, okay, now all of you need to leave. All of you need to leave this room. In fact, I said to them, will you please leave this room? Because I need to speak with my father. And they were silent. They said, well, can we call him? And I said, no, I need to speak with my Heavenly Father. And they quietly walked out of the room. And I remember I fell to my knees in front of that chair. And I spoke to my Heavenly Father and said, if this is really true, if this is really so, is this your will? And can you help me stand it? Please help me stand it, because I don't think I can. Is this your will? And this enormous feeling of comfort and warmth came over me. And I knew that it had to be this way. I didn't understand it, but I knew that it was his will and that it was going to be this way. And I was able to regain my composure. And I remember going to the room where they had his body, and he was draped in a sheet. They had done open heart surgery on him to try and get his heart to beat again. But he lay there, and I remember reaching over and touching him, and he was very cold. And I was crying heavily, and I kissed him and said my goodbyes to him. And as I pulled back from his body, I saw in the corner of his eye, a tear fell to his cheek. It just slid right down the corner of his eye and slid to his cheek. And I knew then that he was going to miss us as much as we were going to miss him, that he was saying his goodbye to me and to Leah in the only way that he had left.
7: Here you are, a young widow with an 8-month-old daughter. What were the desires of your heart with this new reality that you're facing?
6: I wanted to understand it more, as, you know, those moments then got further apart by the days, and I had to, you know, surround myself with funeral services and that sort of thing. I wanted to understand it, and I accepted it, but I wanted to understand it. And so I got his patriarchal blessing out, and I started reading his patriarchal blessing, and he had done everything in his patriarchal blessing, and so I found great comfort in that. We went through the funeral services. I remember the songs, everything had such intensity. It was so sweet, and everything was so calm and so tender that I remember feeling such overwhelming power in the words of the music and the words of the prayers that were said and the people that would come and visit me. I can't describe the joy that intense feeling was. It wasn't a joy of happiness. It was a joy of sadness, but it was an intense joy of peace and calmness. Everything was more intense. The colors were more intense in everything. Everyone's voice was intense. It was sweet as the taste of sweetness can be in your mouth. It was sweet. I knew that we had been sealed as an eternal family. I knew that Leah had been born under that covenant.
7: And you trusted in it.
6: And I did trust in it. I totally trusted in it.
7: I remember his funeral. And it was one of those things as a boy, as a young boy, you know, every boy loves a fireman. And every young man, every man looks up to a fireman. And here we were in our chapel. Here he was being honored. I remember firemen came from all around the world. The parking lot was full of fire trucks and vehicles, and they had an honor guard out there, and there was the military guard. But I remember that you allowed us, his Boy Scouts, with all of these men in their impressive uniforms, and here we were sitting in our scout uniforms with merit badges we had earned with Calvin. And he had been there on those campouts with us, and we knew him and had looked past his stuttering, and we loved this man as a friend. And our hearts were broken, and you allowed us to be there to honor him. And then I remember when we got to the Fort Logan National Cemetery where he was buried with full honor as a military veteran, but also with what he had gone through as a fireman. I remember them putting his body on the back of a truck, and I remember them driving it up through the cemetery, this full honor guard of military and police and firemen. And the last few feet from that long walk, carrying him up there, again, you allowed his Boy Scouts to be the last people he walked through. And what a wonderful thing for us in our hurting hearts. And what an honor it was for us to say goodbye to this man we loved. And I've always appreciated that you thought to do that, and that it's left a lasting impression on me.
6: I'm so glad to hear that. We oftentimes don't even understand or know how much influence we have on other people through the simplest of acts that we do.
7: He was the first firefighter killed in the line of duty in Lakewood. And in fact, if I remember correctly, the chief of the fire department said, no more, we will not rescue animals from this point forward.
6: That's true. They actually did a writing, a decree, if you will, in the fire department, and it was nationwide, that they would not allow firefighters to put their lives in danger over animals. I don't know how strict that's been adhered to, but at the time, it was very much a consensus throughout the United States, especially this fire department, that men's lives were not to be used at the sacrifice of an animal. One of the things that was so meaningful to me after the funeral was, there were hundreds of people at the funeral. There were hundreds of firemen and police officers at the funeral and public dignitaries. I think there was probably close to 700 to 1,000 or more people at the funeral. And they heard the plan of happiness presented to them. And that was, I had people writing me notes about how important that was, that so many people heard Father's plan, his plan of happiness, and they got to hear it in that setting, and what a difference it made in their lives. As a result of that funeral, five people from that funeral were baptized as members of the church within less than 6 weeks.
7: Even in his passing, he was rescuing a cat. I mean, yes. I think that's profound, that's the kind of regard he had for life. But in addition to that, here's a man who joined later in his life, did not serve a full-time mission, and yet in his passing and that opportunity to gather and to reflect on the important things of this world, that lesson was taught and inspired and touched other people.
6: I went back to his patriarchal blessing many times for comfort and understanding. And it says in his patriarchal blessing that he will be an instrument to bring friends and loved ones into the gospel. And he has done that through his death. You know, it, the five people that were baptized, two of them, they were two direct families, two complete whole families, and that were influenced by that. And both of those men became priesthood holders, became sealed in the temple, and became bishops. And so they influenced their, you know, congregations and other people in their lives. They have multiple grandchildren now and have raised righteous families.
7: Looking back at this experience you never asked for, but it happened to you, what have you learned from that experience?
6: I've learned really to trust my Heavenly Father. I've learned that He intervenes in my life in ways that I can't even comprehend. I've learned that prayers are answered and that He is aware of every beat of my heart. He's aware of my children and that they have their challenge that they have to meet. I've learned to pull back and let the love come and let the Father and the Savior take more control of my life, because they've always made it better than I ever dreamed I could. Their successes for me have always been greater than my goals have been for myself. I do have a great testimony of the plan of happiness. If you talk to people that know me, they will say, whether it's the grocery store clerk or the bishop at church, "How are you, Cheryl?" And I will always answer them, "I'm happy, thank you." And I've made that my signature to say, "I'm happy, thank you." Not just "I'm fine" or "I'm well, thanks," but "I'm happy," because it's a reminder to me that I'm living the plan of happiness. It is my conscious decision to know of this plan of happiness. I know that Joseph Smith was a true prophet through this restoration, because he has brought me the plan of happiness. In all my struggles, it's up to me to make the plan work. I have the blueprint brought through Joseph Smith to the fullness of this church. It's up to me. And that response, "I'm happy, thank you," is my way of reminding me that I am working my plan. I can make it work. I can get back to Heavenly Father. I can get back to Calvin. I can make my eternal family complete. Someone wants to know, "Well, what makes you so happy?" I am more than glad to share the plan of happiness with them, and have done so in the past. But I know this church is true. I know that Joseph brought it for the purpose of me personally. I know that the Savior taught us these laws and these rules to follow, so that when we get to these difficult times, that we can get through it and find joy in this life, not just in the life afterwards, and that we can then bless the lives of other people and find joy, and our children can find joy. I think the gospel's probably been the one thread in my life that has been the only stable part of my life. I've never not wanted the gospel. I've never not felt its impact on my life. I've always wanted every part of it. It gave me stability and hope and peace.
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9: "I Knew I Was Protected" by Ljubica Blažević, Herzegovina Neretva Canton, Federation of Bosnia-Herzegovina. A war was raging outside, but as I read the Book of Mormon, I felt peace and was not afraid. In 1992, the Yugoslavian war was raging. Our town of Mostar was being bombed daily. All public services were suspended, including the postal service. On April the 1st, however, a knock came at my door. When I opened it, a man I had never seen handed me a package from my daughter, who then lived in Malaga, Spain, where she had joined the Church of Jesus Christ of Latter-day Saints. Inside was a copy of the Book of Mormon. I started reading it that very day. A war was going on outside, but as I read, I felt peace and was not afraid. Later, I learned that the peace I felt was the Holy Ghost. I knew I was protected and would not die. As I read, I learned about Jesus Christ and that He was still alive. I learned about baptism and the Savior's Church. I felt that everything I read was true. From time to time, my daughter would answer my questions. When my husband died in 2019, I decided to go to the United States, where my daughter now lived. I wanted to see her and learn more about the restored church. I stayed in Salt Lake City, Utah, for 4.5 months. I went to church every week with my daughter. I had a feeling I could not describe. I took the missionary discussions. I knew it was all true. I experienced the most beautiful day of my life when I entered the waters of baptism and was confirmed a member of the Church of Jesus Christ of Latter-day Saints on July 27, 2019. When I walked into the room to be confirmed after my baptism, everyone was crying. Being baptized and receiving the gift of the Holy Ghost is a great gift from our Heavenly Father. After my confirmation, I felt that heaven was open and that we were all there together. In my patriarchal blessing afterward, I received many special eternal promises. The Book of Mormon is true. By reading and praying about it, we can gain our own testimony of it. With that testimony, we will know that Joseph Smith was a prophet and that through him, the true Church of Jesus Christ was restored to the earth.
10: 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The Latter-day Saints Channel.
11: Early Women of the Restoration. Eliza Spoke with Authority. By Jennifer Reeder, Church History Department. We, like Eliza R. Snow, can face our fears and speak with courage. On April 18, 1884, an aging woman with a careworn face stood to speak to Relief Society sisters in Utah. This was Relief Society General President Eliza R. Snow, and a newspaper would report that, although 80 years old, she spoke with great power and earnestness, and her voice seemed strong and filled the large building. When Eliza was baptized, she promised God that she would ever praise His name in the congregation of the saints. She stayed true to that promise, giving more than 1,000 sermons in her lifetime. Yet those who had the privilege of hearing her might be surprised to learn that public speaking made her very anxious. Even when teaching school in Nauvoo and recording the minutes of the Relief Society meetings there, she hesitated to speak up. An invitation to face her fears came in 1868, when President Brigham Young asked Eliza to organize Relief Societies throughout Utah. "I want you to instruct the sisters," he said. The idea was so frightening that Eliza described her heart skipping a beat. But she found the courage to do her best, and over time, she learned that accepting challenging callings filled her with strength beyond her own. To one group, Eliza explained that the president of the church had called her to go on a mission, and she testified that it is easiest to do at once what is required of us. To another group, Eliza confessed that she didn't feel competent to speak, but with your faith and prayers and the Spirit of the Lord, I may be able to say something that will comfort and bless you. She learned through experience to seek the Spirit to enable her to speak with power. Eliza encouraged women to find the courage to stand and share their testimonies. By speaking your best thoughts, they will be increased and strengthened. Not only did she learn to speak with authority herself, but she taught others to face their fears and open their mouths. End of the article. Early Women of the Restoration. Eliza Spoke with Authority, by Jennifer Reeder. Read by Kristen Hawkins.
12: What was Jesus anointed to do? Come follow me, Isaiah chapter 58 through 66. Early in his earthly ministry, Jesus Christ visited a synagogue in Nazareth. He read from the book of Isaiah, verses we now know as Isaiah chapter 66.

0: 1, described the Savior's mission and ministry. Consider how he fulfilled and is fulfilling these. Preach good tidings unto the meek, verse 1. The word gospel means good tidings or good news. Bind up the brokenhearted, verse 1. For example, he offereth himself a sacrifice for sin unto all those who have a broken heart and a contrite spirit. 2 Nephi chapter 2, verse 7. Proclaim liberty to the captives and the opening of the prison to them that are bound, verse 1. This could refer to the Old Testament practice of freeing all the slaves every 50 years in the year of Jubilee. See Leviticus chapter 25. But can also refer to the preaching of the gospel in the spirit world to free those in spirit prison. See Doctrine and Covenants, section 138. Comfort all that mourn, verse 2. The Lord can comfort us through His Spirit, and we can also comfort those that stand in need of comfort. Messiah chapter 18, verse 9. Give unto them beauty for ashes, verse 3. Each of us will taste the bitter ashes of life, from sin and neglect to sorrow and disappointment. But the atonement of Christ can lift us up in beauty from our ashes on the wings of a sure promise of immortality and eternal life. Read by Gene Nelson.
1: Jesus Christ's Mission to Show God's Love by Elder Jeffrey R. Holland of the Quorum of the 12 Apostles. From an October 2003 General Conference Address. Of the many magnificent purposes served in the life and ministry of the Lord Jesus Christ, one great aspect of that mission often goes uncelebrated. His followers did not understand it fully at the time, and many in modern Christianity do not grasp it now. But the Savior himself spoke of it repeatedly and emphatically. It is the grand truth that in all that Jesus came to say and do, including and especially in his atoning suffering and sacrifice, he was showing us who and what God our eternal Father is like, how completely devoted he is to his children in every age and nation. In word and in deed, Jesus was trying to reveal and make personal to us the true nature of his Father, our Father in heaven. Jesus came to plead with man to love their heavenly Father as he has always and will always love them. The plan of God, the power of God, the holiness of God, yes, even the anger and the judgment of God, they had occasion to understand. But the love of God, the profound depth of his devotion to his children, they still did not fully know until Christ came. So feeding the hungry, healing the sick, rebuking hypocrisy, pleading for faith, this was Christ showing us the way of the Father, he who is merciful and gracious, slow to anger, long-suffering and full of goodness. In his life, and especially in his death, Christ was declaring, "This is God's compassion I am showing you, as well as that of my own. I bear personal witness of a personal, living God who knows our names, hears and answers prayers, and cherishes us eternally as children of his Spirit. I testify that amidst the wondrously complex tasks inherent in the universe, he seeks our individual happiness and safety above all other godly concerns. In the spirit of his holy apostleship, I say, as did one who held this office anciently, herein, then, is love, not that we loved God, but that he loved us, and sent his Son to be the propitiation for our sins. Beloved, if God so loved us, we ought also to love one another. 1 John chapter 4, verses 10 and 11, and to love him forever." End of the article.

0: Jesus Christ's Mission to Show God's Love, by Elder Jeffrey R. Holland of the Quorum of the Twelve Apostles. 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
1: Seeking with all our heart to know and love the Savior, we separate ourselves from the world through covenants with God, being distinct, uncommon, and special, without isolating ourselves from others who believe differently.
2: Welcome to the General Conference Podcast from The Church of Jesus Christ of Latter-day Saints. We're delighted to bring you another message from the October 2022 General Conference. Because we know you love to get additional support for your Come Follow Me scripture study as well, this message ties into this week's topic of How the Lord Can Make Us Holy. Today we'll listen to Elder Neil L. Anderson's talk, Drawing Closer to the Savior. 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
1: My dear brothers and sisters, this evening I speak to the humble and devoted followers of Jesus Christ. I see the goodness of your lives and your faith in our Savior here in this country and in the nations across the world, and I love you all the more. Toward the end of his ministry, Jesus' disciples asked him to tell them of the sign of his second coming and of the end of the world. Jesus told them of the conditions that would precede his return and concluded by declaring, "When ye shall see all these things, you will know that the time is near." In the last General Conference, I listened very closely to the words of President Henry B. Eyring. "Each of us," he said, "wherever we are, knows that we live in increasingly perilous times. Anyone with eyes to see the signs of the times and ears to hear the words of the prophets knows that is true." The Savior commended his valiant disciples. "Blessed are your eyes, for they see, and blessed are your ears, for they hear." May this blessing be ours as we listen closely to the words of the Lord through his prophets and others in this conference. The Lord explained that in this final time, prior to his return, the wheat, who he described as the children of the kingdom, would grow side by side with the tares, or those who do not love God and do not keep his commandments. They would both grow together, side by side. This will be our world until the Savior returns, with much that is good and much that is evil on every side. You may at times not feel like a strong, mature strand of wheat. Be patient with yourself. The Lord said that the wheat would include tender blades springing up. We are all his Latter-day Saints, and although not yet all we want to be, we are serious in our desire to be his true disciples. We realize that as evil increases in the world, our spiritual survival and the spiritual survival of those we love will require that we more fully nurture, fortify, and strengthen the roots of our faith in Jesus Christ. The Apostle Paul counseled us to be rooted, grounded, and settled in our love for the Savior and our determination to follow him. Today and the days ahead require more focused and concentrated effort, guarding against diversions and carelessness. But even with the increasing worldly influences around us, we need not fear. The Lord will never desert his covenant people. There is a compensatory power of spiritual gifts and divine direction for the righteous. This added blessing of spiritual power, however, does not settle upon us just because we are part of this generation. It comes as we strengthen our faith in the Lord Jesus Christ and keep his commandments as we come to know him and love him. "This is life eternal," Jesus prayed, "that they might know thee, the only true God, and Jesus Christ, whom thou hast sent. As we know very well, having faith in Jesus Christ and being a true disciple is more than a one-time decision, more than a one-time event. It is a sacred, ongoing process that grows and expands through the seasons of our lives, continuing until we kneel at his feet. With the wheat growing amidst the tares in the world, how can we deepen and strengthen our commitment to the Savior in the days ahead? Here are three thoughts. First, we can immerse ourselves more completely into Jesus' life, his teachings, his majesty, his power, and his atoning sacrifice. The Savior said, "Look unto me in every thought." The Apostle John reminds us, we love him because he first loved us. As we better experience his love, we love him even more, and very naturally, better follow his example of loving and caring for those around us. With every righteous movement toward him, we see him more clearly, we adore him, and we try in our small ways to emulate him. Next, as we better know and love the Savior, we desire even more to promise him our allegiance and trust. We make covenants with him. We begin with our promises of baptism, and we confirm these promises in others as we repent daily, ask for forgiveness, and eagerly anticipate receiving the sacrament each week. We pledge to always remember him and keep his commandments. When we are ready, we embrace the ordinances and covenants of the temple, feeling the influence of eternity in our sacred, quiet moments in the house of the Lord. We gladly make covenants with God and strengthen our resolve to keep them. Making and keeping covenants allows the love of the Savior to sink more deeply into our heart. In this month's Liahona, President Russell M. Nelson said, "Our covenants will lead us closer and closer to him. God will not abandon his relationship with those who have forged such a bond with him." And as President Nelson said so beautifully this morning, with the dedication of each new temple, additional godly power comes into the world to strengthen us and counteracts the intensifying efforts of the adversary. Can you see why the Lord would direct his prophet to bring the holy temples closer to us and allow us to be in his house more often? As we enter the temple, we are freed for a time from the worldly influences crowding against us. As we learn of our purpose in life and the eternal gifts offered us through our Savior, Jesus Christ. Finally, my third thought, in this sacred quest, we treasure, protect, defend, and safeguard the gift of the Holy Ghost. Both President Ballard earlier and Elder Pearson just moments ago spoke of President Nelson's prophetic warning that I will repeat again. It will not be possible to survive spiritually without the guiding, directing, comforting, and constant influence of the Holy Ghost. It's a gift beyond price. We do our very best to protect our daily experiences so the influence of the Holy Ghost remains with us. We are a light to the world, and when necessary, we willingly choose to be different from others. President Dallin H. Oaks recently asked young adults, "Do you dare to be different? Especially important are the choices you are making in your personal life. Are you going forward against the world's opposition?" In a recent social media post, I asked fellow disciples to share choices they had made that required them to be different from the world. I received hundreds of responses. Here are just a few. Amanda, I am a nurse working in the local jail. I try caring for inmates as Christ would. Rachel, I am an opera singer, and it's often taken for granted that I will wear whatever costume I'm given, regardless of modesty. Because I am endowed, I told the producers that the costume would need to be modest. They were unhappy, but reluctantly made the alterations. I wouldn't trade the peace that comes from standing as a witness of Christ at all times. Chris, I'm an alcoholic in recovery, temple-worthy member of the church. I'm not quiet about my experiences with addiction and gaining a testimony of the atonement of Jesus Christ. Lauren, I was writing a skit with my classmates in high school. They wanted to have my quiet, reserved character have a sudden outburst of profanity. They kept pressuring me, but I refused and held my ground. Adam, a lot of people do not believe me when I say I keep the law of chastity and choose to abstain from pornography. They don't understand the advantage of joy and peace of mind it gives me. Ella, my father is a member of the LGBTQ community. I always try to keep other people's feelings in consideration while standing as a witness of Christ and being true to what I believe. Andraji, I decided to continue to go to church when my family decided not to go anymore. And finally, from Sherry, we were attending an event at the governor's mansion. They began handing out champagne for a toast. I insisted on water, although the staff said it would be offensive. We toasted the governor, and I held my water glass high. The governor was not offended. President Nelson said, "Yes, you are living in the world, but you have very different standards from the world to help you avoid the stain of the world." Anastasia, a young mother in Ukraine, was in the hospital having just given birth to a baby boy as the bombings began in Kyiv this past February. A nurse opened the hospital room door and said with an urgent voice, "Take your baby, wrap him in a blanket, and go into the hall, now." Later, Anastasia commented, "I never imagined my first days of motherhood would be so difficult, but I am focusing on the blessings and miracles I have seen. Right now, it might seem impossible to ever forgive those who have caused so much destruction and harm. But as a disciple of Christ, I have faith that I will be able to forgive. I don't know all that will happen in the future, but I know that keeping our covenants will allow the Spirit to be with us continually, allowing us to feel joy and hope even during difficult times." My brothers and sisters, I have been blessed to abundantly receive the love of our beloved Savior, Jesus Christ. I know He lives and guides this holy work. I do not fully have the words to express my love for Him. We are all children of the covenant, stretching across the earth in nations and cultures on every continent, numbering in the millions, as we await the glorious return of our Lord and Savior. Shining as a light to those around us, we consciously shape our desires, thoughts, choices, and actions, seeking with all our heart to know and love the Savior. We separate ourselves from the world through covenants with God, being distinct, uncommon, and special as we honor him and his teachings without isolating ourselves from others who believe differently. It is a wondrous journey to be wheat among the tares, sometimes fraught with heartache, but always calmed by the maturing and assuring settling of our faith. As you allow your love for the Savior and his love for you to sink deep into your heart, I promise you added confidence, peace, and joy in meeting the challenges of your life. And the Savior promises us, I will gather together my people according to the parable of the wheat and the tares, that the wheat may be secured in the garners to possess eternal life and be crowned with celestial glory. In the name of Jesus Christ, amen.
2: That was Elder Neil L. Anderson's talk, Drawing Closer to the Savior, from the Saturday evening session of the 192nd Semiannual General Conference of the Church of Jesus Christ of Latter-day Saints in October 2022. President Russell M. Nelson once said of General Conference, quote, "We have received important direction for the future. My prayer is that the Spirit has spoken to you directly about the things the Lord would have you do," end quote. We invite you to take a quick moment to write down what the Spirit is inviting you to do through this message today. We'd love to have you join us for our next episode. If you haven't already done so, be sure to subscribe to this podcast so it can be delivered directly to you each Tuesday and Friday. We are grateful to be a part of your General Conference study, and we look forward to being with you again soon.

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1: Clayton Pixton introduces our hymn for this program.

0: the rest of Adam on Diamond.
1: As the dispensation of the fullness of times unfolded, knowledge and intelligence poured down from heaven, and the men who associated with Joseph Smith were aware of the honor and privilege of their state as they received new light and knowledge from the revelations that came to the prophet of God.

of these momentous moments came simply in moments least expected and were then ratified to those present by the Spirit of the Holy Ghost.

0: Gesselson and Groberg's arrangement of Adamande Ammon underscores our story. Edward Stevenson related the following.
1: I stood with Joseph Smith and others when he pointed out the sacred spot of Adam's altar. Turning to the lovely valley below us in a large bend of Grand River, he said, Here is the real valley where Father Adam called his posterity together and blessed them. He also stated that the Garden of Eden was in Jackson County, the center place of Zion, where a great temple will be reared.
0: President John Taylor was another who experienced and left record of that time.
2: Indeed, it was stated by the Prophet Joseph Smith in our hearing, while standing on an elevated piece of ground or plateau near Adamande Ammon, where there were a number of rocks piled together, that the valley before us was the valley where God talked with Adam, and where he gathered his righteous posterity, as recorded in the above revelation, and that the pile of stones was an altar built by him.
0: The saints were instructed to gather in Missouri, which Heavenly Father designated as the land of Zion. It was dedicated as a gathering place for the saints, and they intended to build a temple there, according to the instructions given them, wherein the glory of the Lord could be revealed. This area, near the town of Gallatin in Daviess County, Missouri, contains a place known to the people as Spring Hill. When Joseph first visited this hill, he called it Tower Hill. A name I gave the place, he wrote in his journal, in consequence of the remains of an old Nephite altar or tower that stood there. The Lord, however, established the name as Adamande Ammon and revealed it as the place where Adam blessed his posterity. Adam, the first man, the Ancient of Days, the Archangel Michael, who fought Lucifer in the battles of heaven and helped to create the very earth on which he was to stand. President Joseph Fielding Smith gives us further insight into what happened there, quoting in part from Doctrine and Covenants, Section 107. Mark Small and Robert Torres' arrangement of Adamande Ammon provides our continued underscore. President Joseph Fielding Smith gives us further insight into what happened there, quoting in part from Doctrine and Covenants, Section 107.
3: 3 years previous to the death of Adam, he called Seth, Enos, Canaan, Mahalalel, Jared, Enoch, and Methuselah, who were all high priests, with the residue of his posterity who were righteous, into the valley of Adamande Ammon, and there bestowed upon them his last blessing. And the Lord appeared unto them, and they rose up and blessed Adam, and called him Michael, the prince, the archangel. And the Lord administered comfort unto Adam, and said unto him, I have set thee to be at the head. A multitude of nations shall come of thee, and thou art a prince over them forever. And Adam stood up in the midst of the congregation, and notwithstanding he was bowed down with age, being full of the Holy Ghost, predicted whatsoever should befall his posterity unto the latest generation.
0: Can we envision it? Could they, these early saints, who were struggling to build homes, plant crops, establish a settlement where they could dwell in peace and live as God, through the prophet Joseph Smith, had admonished them to? Did they feel the peace and wonder of this spot the Lord called sacred? Surely some of them did. They were seeing and touching remnants of the very altar raised by Adam thousands of years before. Their feet touched the spot where he had knelt in prayer to God. The mighty spirit of William W. Phelps felt the whisperings of eternity, mysteries of man's earliest existence, and he wrote it all into verse. The saints sang his words to a gentle tune that suggested the beauty and wholeness of the Garden of Eden and of Heavenly Father's love for his children. There was little peace or rest for the saints at the time this hymn was written. Although they stood on the ground where Adam and Eve had walked, where the city of Enoch had been established and then lifted up to heaven, they were reeling with the effects of the sacrifices and persecutions in Kirtland and the growing animosity among the inhabitants of these Missouri counties. The Lord encouraged, but also admonished them. In April of 1838, in what is recorded as Doctrine and Covenants, Section 115, he had commanded his saints to assemble at Far West. By July, William Marks and Newell K. Whitney had not yet turned from their secular affairs to join with the others, and the Lord rebuked them in words that give us a unique vision into the feelings of the Lord and into the circumstances of the time. Is there not room enough on the mountains of Adamondayaman and on the plains of Olaha Shineha, or the land where Adam dwelt, that you should covet that which is but the drop and neglect the more weighty matters? Therefore, come up hither unto the land of my people, even Zion. These words, these name places, come from the pure Adamic tongue, the language given to Adam and his posterity. In its purity, it possessed great power, as expressed in Ether 12:24, concerning the brother of Jared, who used this original language. Thou madest him that the things which he wrote were mighty, even as thou art, unto the overpowering of man to read them. Peter Breinholt sings, Adamondayaman.

0: Meryl Jensen's recording of Adam on Diamond now underscores our story. It is also generally understood, through scripture and the teachings of the prophets, that men in the millennium will again be taught in the language of Father Adam and be able to communicate the things of the Spirit with greater exactness and power. There was no communicating with the outlaw force who were determined to drive the Mormons from Missouri. In 1833, the saints were exiled from their homes in Jackson County and found temporary asylum in Clay County. Little redress or help was offered the disposed citizens, and early in 1834, at the command of the Lord, Zion's camp, nearly 200 strong, marched from Kirtland under the direction of Joseph Smith to redeem Zion. This experience became a training ground for the future apostles of the kingdom. But nothing much was altered in the conditions of those living in Missouri. We know that the angels were our companions, for we saw them, Joseph wrote. When asked about his experiences in Zion's camp, Brigham Young replied, "I would not exchange the knowledge I have received this season for the whole of Geauga County, for property and mines of wealth are not to be compared to the worth of knowledge." At length, following the infamous extermination order issued by Governor Boggs and the horrors of the mobbers' attack on Hans Mill, the saints gathered from all the outlying areas into Far West. On the 30th of October, 1838, mob forces of over 2,000 men under the direction of Generals Lucas and Doniphan approached the city. On Halloween, the last day of the month, under a flag of truce, Joseph and some of the brethren rode forth to learn too late that they had been betrayed by Colonel Hinkle, whom Joseph trusted, into the hands of his enemies. Joseph, Sidney Rigdon, Lyman White, and later Hiram Smith and others were taken as prisoners into the midst of a seething mass of base and drunken men who were thirsting for their blood. The militia in Far West were marched out of the city. Their arms were taken by Lucas, and the mob then let loose upon the unarmed citizens to destroy, plunder, and terrify. That night, a court-martial was held for Joseph and the others. The verdict was that the prisoners be shot at 8 the following morning. The executions were to take place in the public square for their friends and families to see. Lucas gave the order to Brigadier General Doniphan, who flatly refused to carry it out. Instead, he replied boldly,
1: "It is cold-blooded murder. I will not obey your order, and if you execute those men, I will hold you responsible before an earthly tribunal, so help me God."
0: Alarmed and unnerved, Lucas changed his mind. Michael Dowdle's arrangement of Adam on Diamond next serves as our underscore. Joseph and the other prisoners were taken to Independence, then to Richmond, and at length to Liberty Jail, where some of the most intimate and tender revelation in the history of the kingdom was given to the prophet in his time of trial. O God, where art thou? And where is the pavilion that covereth thy hiding place? My son, peace be unto thy soul. Thine adversity and thine afflictions shall be but a small moment, and then, if thou endure it well, God shall exalt thee on high. The saints, in their struggles to flee the state, were blessed with the leadership of Brigham Young, who called the High Council together and asked them how their faith stood, first assuring them that his was unshaken. In a public meeting, he drew up a covenant to stand by and assist the poor until all were beyond the reach of Boggs' extermination order and possible death. 80 the first day, and over 300 the next, signed their names to this covenant to assist one another. Joseph Smith paid lawyers in Missouri nearly $50,000 in land and cash, with very little in return. But he expressed powerfully the calm he felt, knowing that not only himself, but his people would be delivered.
2: I was troubled on every side, but not distressed. Persecuted, but not forsaken. Cast down, but not destroyed.
0: By the end of April 1839, the Saints were settling in Commerce, Illinois, situated in the gentle curve of the Mississippi River, and Joseph the prophet was in their midst again. They had been forced to leave the sacred ground of Missouri behind, but they had proven themselves in the fires of persecution and adversity and come out polished shafts in the hands of the Lord. Surely they were earning a place of honor among those faithful ones who had gone before. Fiddlesticks performs their arrangement of Adam on Diamond.

0: The final verse of this hymn speaks of the future role of Adam and Ayaman in the history of the earth under direction of the Savior, whose work this is. As the last days draw to a close, there shall be another gathering of the righteous at this sacred spot. In the words of John Taylor,
1: "A great council will then be held to adjust the affairs of the world from the commencement, over which Father Adam will preside as head and representative of the human family. All who hold keys of authority will give an accounting of their stewardship. Christ will accept the keys, and the restitution of all things will be accomplished, and the kingdom of God will be ushered in. The earth will be delivered from under the curse, resume its paradisiacal glory, and all things pertaining to restoration be fulfilled."
0: Joseph the prophet, speaking of this event, said,
2: "Daniel, in his 7th chapter, speaks of the Ancient of Days. He means the oldest man, our father Adam, Michael. He will call his children together and hold a council with them to prepare them for the coming of the Son of Man. He, Adam, is the father of the human family and presides over the spirits of all men. The Son of Man stands before Adam, and there is given him glory and dominion. Adam delivers up his stewardship to Christ, that which was delivered to him, as holding the keys of the universe, but retains his standing as head of the human family."
0: John Taylor concludes,
1: "Not only will the earth be restored, but also man, and those promises which, long ago, were the hope of the saints, will be realized. The faithful saints of God, who have lived in every age, will then come forth and experience the full fruition of that joy for which they lived and hoped and suffered and died."
0: Human as they were, challenged as they were, almost beyond their capacities, the early saints lived for glory with the vision of the future a reality before their eyes. They accepted that there would indeed be a literal fulfillment of the rich promises of the Lord to his saints who were obedient and faithful before him. They honored what he honored and loved what he loved. The saints experienced the salvation of God in their individual lives, and none more so than William Wine Phelps. Though scribe to the prophet Joseph and editor of the first LDS hymnal, Phelps suffered excommunication for a 2-year period, but he experienced the fruits of repentance and went on to serve, understanding full well that to become like our Savior, we must do the works we have seen him do. The tune name for Adam and Ayaman is fitting: Prospect of Heaven. It is an anonymous melody taken from the popular Christian songbook Southern Harmony, published in 1835. This great anthem, along with 2 other hymns by W.W. Phelps, Now Let Us Rejoice and The Spirit of God, was sung at the dedication of the Kirtland Temple. It is a song of revelation and of the hope of revelation, of the surety of our Father's hand over his creation and over the events that take place on this earth. It also stands as an affirmation of the beauty which our Heavenly Father has lovingly prepared for the children he loves. Sarah Morgan performs her rendition of Adam and Ayaman.

0: Our faith needs to include our faith in His timing. From the Church of Jesus Christ of Latter-day Saints.
1: Welcome to Saints. 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
2: I'm Ben Godfrey, and today I'm joined again by a PhD historian and managing editor of the Saints Project, Steve Harper. Welcome, Steve.
3: Thanks, Ben.
2: And we're joined by our good friend again, Sarah Eyring. Sarah has recently read Saints Volume 1 and will be sharing her thoughts and questions in our episode today. Welcome, Sarah.
4: Hi.
2: Today, we have a chapter to talk about, chapter 33, O God, Where Art Thou? We're going to spend some time with the prophet Joseph and others in Liberty Jail. We have some interesting passages to get through in this chapter of our history. Steve, can we start out with, why is Joseph Smith in Liberty Jail? Can you remind our listeners why he's there? And
3: yeah, you bet. There are sort of a variety of answers to the question. The simplest way to answer it is people hate him. Powerful people hate him. That's why he's in jail. The legal answer to the question is because the powerful people who want him under their thumb have found a legal way to get and hold him in jail. Unlike today, in Joseph Smith's time, it wasn't common for prisoners to be held in jail for a long time, unless you're being held on some capital charge, something they can execute you for. They typically let you go, and you're supposed to show up at the next term of the circuit court. You enter recognizance. You answer the charge, and you say, fine, I'll show up either in the spring or the fall when the circuit court meets again. But here, they have worked really hard to find a dubious grounds for charging Joseph Smith with treason.
2: Yeah, help us understand that. I,

0: what we would today call a preliminary hearing before Judge Austin King. Joseph is the subject of the hearing, and the purpose of it is to see whether they can find grounds to charge him with something that they can hold him on. So they're checking it all out, and somebody testifies that they heard Joseph Smith say that the prophecy of Daniel, that the kingdom of God will roll forward like a stone cut out of a mountain without hands and fill the earth.
1: We've heard that a lot in our primary lessons, right?
2: Yeah, definitely.
0: And it will crush all nations, right? It will fill
1: consume the earth.
0: Yeah.
1: Right.
0: So the judge says to the court clerk, after hearing this testimony, write that down. That's a strong point for treason. And one of the lawyers for Joseph Smith says, Judge, then you had better make the Bible treason. You can see from this that they're hunting for some charge that they can use to hold him. This is actually what happens several years later in Carthage as well. They
3: use the treason charge
0: absolutely.
3: Again.
0: So it's not that Joseph committed treason. It's that they need to find some legal justification for holding him so that they can compel him and the rest of the saints to do what they want them to do.
1: Can you remind us, so a minute ago you mentioned the circuit court in the spring and the fall. Mm-hmm. Now, for us today in our current world, we're used to be like, hey, you get arrested, you're going to see a judge like tomorrow morning. Like, mm-hmm. In that time, can you just remind us, like, how did this legal system work? What's a circuit court and a circuit, they call them circuit riders. The judge would actually ride between different circuits, I guess. Help us understand that a little.
0: Yeah, really, in some ways, the whole court would move around the state. Maybe the most famous circuit lawyer in American history is Abe Lincoln, who's active in the next state over at about this same time. But, you know, literally the judge and all the lawyers would move around the state and they'd complete these circuits. Typically in the spring and in the fall, the court would sit. So if you have a charge, as Joseph does, of treason, and that charge is heard in November of 1838, and they hold him on that charge, they find grounds to hold him on that charge, that means he's going to sit in that jail till April.
1: Right. It's like an automatic, on Monopoly board, you're just stuck in jail. There is no get out of jail card for 6 months, basically.
0: That's exactly right.
1: You're just going to rot.
0: And they did everything they could in the meantime. They appealed here and appealed there, and nobody would grant their appeals. Everybody who had any power or say over it conspired in some way or other to keep them in jail until April.
2: So speaking of power, actually, Joseph said something about those who were in power. What was that he declared about even righteous men who gained power?
0: He's just had the hardest year of his life, and it's getting harder. And while he's in the jail, he reflects on it. And talks about that when we get a little power or authority, as we suppose, we almost always exercise it unrighteously. Mm. And he contrasts that with priesthood power, which cannot, he says, be exercised unrighteously.
2: Oh, that's interesting.
0: It is indeed. It's one of the most fascinating things he ever revealed. You know, we sometimes say absolute power corrupts absolutely. That's not true, because the only beings in the universe who have absolute power don't exercise it arbitrarily or unrighteously. The truth is that just about all men, as soon as they get a little authority or a little power, abuse it and never, therefore, gain the real power that they could. We've learned this lesson by sad experience, that we exercise power badly and therefore lose it, and therefore no power can or ought to be maintained by virtue of the priesthood, except by the Christ-like attributes, the Christ-like way Christ exercises power.
2: That's a great point.
0: It is a most fascinating lesson that Joseph learns when he is, in some ways, the most powerless in his life, and also, in some ways, the most powerful. Remember, it hasn't been very long since the ministering angels bestowed on him the priesthood keys that can seal families, gather Israel, etc. So he has all the power he's going to have from God, and yet he's stuck in this dungeon. He can't even get out. He can't help his people. He feels utterly powerless.
1: Steve, along those

0: lines. Let's listen to just a little clip here from the book that talks about this moment of feeling powerless.
1: Why did a loving Heavenly Father allow so many innocent men, women, and children to suffer while those who drove them from their homes, stole their lands, and committed unspeakable violence against them went free and unpunished? How could he let his faithful servants wallow in a hellish prison far from their loved ones? What purpose did it serve to abandon the saints at the very time they needed him the most? O God, where art thou? Joseph cried out. How long shall thy hand be stayed?
0: Steve, I remember you were here for our first podcast episode for Saints, and we talked about this moment of the volcano going off and the problem of evil, of bad things happening to good people. This is Joseph's moment where he's there.
2: This is the low point in his life. It's the low point in the book. In storytelling, if it's a good story, the protagonist will come to a place where the bad guys have closed in and where all is lost. And this is the all is lost moment for the Latter-day Saints. In the previous chapter, saints in Far West and at Hans Mill have been brutalized. Saints have been massacred. Amanda Barnes Smith's family has been decimated. And theologians work hard to find solutions to the problem of evil. But one of the fascinating things about the scriptures is that nowhere in the scriptures does God offer an elaborate theology that resolves it. The book of Job sets the problem forth, and in the end, Job is just invited to trust God.
0: Right.
2: There's not a thorough answer. There's not a complete explanation on God's part.
0: It feels a little unsatisfying, honestly, right?
2: Yeah.
0: Like, I want a nice, clean answer.
2: Right.
0: And in that passage we just listened to, it feels like Joseph is saying that. Like,
2: he is.
0: Where are you?
2: Right. What's the answer? At least he would like a time, right? Could you tell me how long it's going to be before you rain hell fire down on these people who have put me and my family and the saints in this terrible predicament? He's really upset. He's frustrated with the way things have gone. He's frustrated with former fellow servants who've turned against him, who've put him in that situation and who've made it possible for the Missourians to drive the saints from the state.
0: That just had to hurt. I mean,
2: it's terrible.
0: William W. Phelps, right, is testified against him.
2: Thomas Marsh.
0: Orson
2: Hyde.
0: And these guys are his closest associates, his closest friends,
2: right.
0: And their testimony is used to throw him in this cell.
2: Right. You can tell that the Lord is on Joseph's side about this as well. The Lord's not as emotional about it in the Revelations, but he says something very interesting. He says to Joseph, "Your friends stand by you." And if you think about that, that implicates these people like Marsh and Hyde and other and Phelps. The Lord disqualifies them, at least for the time being, as Joseph's friends. His friends are the ones like Hiram, who's down in that pit with him, Emma, Mary, who've come to visit their husbands. So his friends stand by him, and he's not yet as Job. Things aren't yet as bad. So the Lord never gives a full explanation. He just says, Joseph, it could be worse. And notice especially he says, it's a small moment. So Joseph thinks, this is interminably long. I cannot believe how long I've been down in this hole and my people have had to suffer. And the Lord says, by contrast, it's a small moment and it has purpose. If you endure it well, God will exalt you on high. So I think the purposes of God are accomplished in part by him not explaining in complete detail the solution to the problem of why awful, terrible things happen. Awful, terrible things happen. He acknowledges that. He grants it. And he also promises comfort, strength, ultimate solutions and resolutions. But in the moment, there's often no answer to the terrible problems that Amanda Barnes Smith faces. Notice in the chapter previous to this one, in the most awful situation imaginable, God doesn't take away all her problems, but he does help her heal her son, and he brings her peace. And that doesn't, you know, her husband is still dead. Her other son is still brutally murdered, and she has been assaulted in a most severe manner, but she has evidence from God that he has not forsaken her. And that's about the best we can do in our mortal condition, is notice that God has not forsaken us, even when things are as bad as we can possibly imagine them being.
0: Let's listen to a little clip here from the book as Joseph receives an answer from the Lord about his suffering and a bit of peace and comfort.
1: "My son, peace be unto thy soul," the Lord responded. "Thine adversity and thine afflictions shall be but a small moment, and then, if thou endure it well, God shall exalt thee on high. Thou shalt triumph over all thy foes." The Lord assured Joseph that he was not forgotten. "If the very jaws of hell shall gape open the mouth wide after thee," the Lord told Joseph, "know thou, my son, that all these things shall give thee experience and shall be for thy good. Thy days are known, and thy years shall not be numbered less," the Lord assured him. "Therefore, fear not what man can do, for God shall be with you forever and ever."
2: That's what theologians call theodicy. That's a resolution to the problem of evil. In fact, that is the Mormon one right there. If you pay attention in general conferences, you'll notice that it's almost always evoked a time or two in every general conference. That is, somebody will speak on what do we do when in times of adversity and hardship, and why do these things happen, and how do we respond? That Latter-day Saint way, that restored gospel way of understanding the purpose and value of adversity and suffering, came to Joseph Smith in the lowest point of his life. And it also functions in Saints Volume 1 as this terrible time of the lowest point in the book, not just for Joseph, but for all the saints. It is the dark night of the soul before the revelation makes sense of it and opens a new light that we've used ever since to see ourselves through the dark nights that we have. Sarah, I'm interested to know how this strikes you. This chapter and the ones that preceded is pretty dark.
3: Mm-hmm.
2: And I was hesitant to say this is my favorite chapter because I worried people might misunderstand what I mean. But how do they strike you? What do you think of them?
3: Well, I have to say I was just thinking that this might be my favorite podcast I've been part of, because these experiences not only were true, but that there's truth in what you're saying, that Heavenly Father and the Savior are with us even and especially in our darkest moments. And so this is a really special story for me to read because this comforts me in the, you know, relatively small things I may be going through now, but also gives me some hope that when there are even lower points in my future, as there may be, as life just brings, that I can turn to him. And I think it's interesting that Heavenly Father or the Savior references Job and says, look, you're not like Job yet. There's somebody else who's gone through something even more. I think that that's such a wonderful parallel and opportunity and bit of perspective that we can say, all right, other people have gone through some things. I think that's, I mean, I've said it before in a podcast, I'm sure, but I think that's one of the benefits of reading this narrative is realizing, oh, okay, I'm not alone in this experience, whatever it may be, whether it's a joyful one or a challenging one or a terrible one. Somebody's gone before, and Heavenly Father was with that person. I'm pretty sure he's with me too. And so I guess I agree. This is one of my favorite chapters to be discussing.
2: I'm thrilled to hear that. It makes me confident that the book is doing the work it's designed to do, which is not just to inform about facts that happened in the past. It's to teach us what God does for his children, right? How he loves his children, even in the darkest possible times.
3: Definitely.
0: As you mentioned that, Steve, I can't help but think how many have read these passages, may not have had all the context that we've talked about today, but have still